0: Morris?
1: Well, I'm glad I'm home.
0: You didn't find him?
1: Professor Rinker?
0: Mm-hmm.
1: No. And I searched for 3 hours, hand running. I even checked with Planet Security Police.
0: Was he really a professor, darling?
1: He said so. Why?
0: He reminded me of that character in Love and Live.
1: Still listening to those Earth soap operas?
0: I really enjoy them. But, Matt, I caught a glimpse of him in the viewscope as we started talking. Such a queer little man.
1: A frightened little man.
0: Well, I couldn't help thinking it might be some kind of hoax.
1: Honey.
0: Hmm?
1: I've still got his watch. And look. It still floats in the air.
0: That's what I mean. These days, magicians know all sorts of wonderful tricks. They use atomic energy and physics. Well, I remember 15 years ago back on Earth, even before I married you, even then we used to... Matt. Not my wedding ring.
1: What? You found it?
0: Oh, no, no, it's still missing. But I mean, your friend's wristwatch, it's made of the same metal.
1: Trinutrium?
0: It is, Matt. Now, look at the color. Bright green.
1: Oh, it's probably imitation.
0: Oh, you men. Does it only take a woman to recognize precious metal? Darling, it's trinutrium.
1: Let me see that. Yeah, I guess it is. You know, he was frightened, Gwen. He wanted to talk before it was too late.
0: Too late for what?
1: The trinutrium mines, he said. The cliffs of Karnak. A little man with a hearing aid and a straw hat. Oh, no, it's nonsense. Nothing wrong out there. Like those rumors coming from Earth that Mars is wobbling on its axis. This planet is as stable as the law of gravity and science can make it. We've even stabilized the atmosphere. We've... Let's see the planet police calling me back. Hello, Giovanni.
2: Hello, Matt. Hello, Mrs. Morrow.
0: Hi.
2: Nice to see you. I haven't run across you since the interplanetary fashion show.
0: Oh, yes, that's right.
1: All right, Giovanni, get to it.
2: Well, now, that's no way to talk to the men who keep the peace on the planet.
1: Who pays the taxes that pay your salary? No. What about Professor Rinker?
2: Okay. Well, we checked all over, Matt, last seen about an hour ago.
1: Where?
2: City Spaceport.
1: He took a rocket?
2: I don't know. According to reports, he was talking with Dave Sedgwick.
1: Sedgwick, superintendent of the Trinutrium minefield.
2: At the Karnak Cliffs, the same, yeah. What's up, Morrow? We're the police, you know.
1: Nothing, Giovanni. Not a thing. Thanks. Thanks very much.
2: A pleasure. See you again, Mrs. Morrow.
0: Matt, you shouldn't have.
1: Shouldn't have what, honey?
0: Told Giovanni it wasn't important. How did he know it wasn't?
1: Well, I don't want to make a fool of myself if it turns out to be a false alarm. And on the other hand, if it is a story, a real story...
0: Oh, Scoop Morrow, the demon reporter. And you don't have to tell me. I can read your mind. You're going out to Karnak.
1: You bet I am. Is the jet boat energized?
0: I had a buzz this morning. I'm going with you, Matt.
1: Now, Gwen...
0: Or let's... shall I call Giovanni back?
1: Okay. You win. 2,000 miles. We ought to make that in a couple of hours. Gwen handled the controls and I watched. We left Lingyun City behind. We crossed Kamari Deserta with the two Martian moons putting twin shadows on the sand below us. We crossed the full ice cap. We came to the cliffs of Karnak, 15,000 feet high and black as interstellar space.
0: Anything, Matt?
1: No, not a sign.
0: Where's the trinutrium digger?
1: Off to the left. You see the buildings up against the base of the cliff?
0: Well, I can land right beside them, Matt.
1: You're not too close.
0: Why not?
1: I want you to stay with the jet, Gwen. You'll be safer. Land on the far side of that lava bed.
0: Why can't I go along with you?
1: If Sedgwick's around, I want to talk to him alone.
3: Town, the middle of the night, and you come halfway around Mars. Just ask me that. You could have spoken to me on the viewscope, Ma.
1: I didn't think of that, Sedgwick.
3: Yeah, I was the guy. Imported all the way from Earth.
1: No, thanks. Just tell me about this,
3: Yeah, this... I never met the man before in my life. Come up to me, grab my arm, and start to babble some sort of nonsense.
4: Mind telling me what?
3: Oh, he said space thieves are trying to steal trinutrium and take it back to Earth to sell in the black market.
4: And they'd make plenty. Trinutrium is 50 times as valuable as gold.
3: Oh, Matt, the man's a crackpot.
4: There's been no sign of anything going wrong here.
3: Well, I'm the superintendent. I'd know if there was.
4: And you've no idea where Rinker is now?
3: Not the slightest. Last I saw him, he was still at the spaceport holding on to that straw hat.
4: Hmm. Looks like I came out on a wild goose chase.
3: It's too late to go to sleep. I got some terrific 1950 brandy.
4: No, no thanks.
3: Suit yourself. Where'd you leave your jet boat?
4: Out across the lava bed.
5: No, don't bother coming with me, Sedgwick.
3: Okay.
5: Go back to sleep. Sorry I disturbed you.
4: I left the building and started back. I went past the mine entrance and the dormitories where the miners were sleeping. I passed the converter building with the atomic fire buzzing away inside like a sleeping giant. I started out across the lava field. And I found our little man, Professor Rinker.
0: Mr. Morrow. Thank heaven.
5: Rinker!
0: Now get down, Mr. Morrow. Please.
5: Your clothes are all torn.
0: Now please get down. That's better. They may be searching by now. Mr. Morrow, I was tied up in one of those buildings. I tore my clothes getting away.
4: You're going to tell me about space thieves, Professor?
0: It's true. Every word of it.
4: Why didn't you go to the police?
0: Well, I meant to. I was being followed. The next best place was your office.
4: You left my office?
0: Well, they picked up my trail again. I was too frightened to stay, but I left my wristwatch.
4: Yeah, what about that wristwatch?
0: Well, that's the proof. The fact that the wristwatch is lighter than the Martian atmosphere. You see, I was here yesterday.
4: Mm-hmm.
0: I came up from Earth on a sightseeing trip, and the first thing I wanted to see was the Trinutrium mines. And that's how I stumbled on it.
4: On what?
0: The thieves, Mr. Morrow. Yes? Yes. They're using a special process to lighten the Trinutrium so they can rocket it to Earth in tremendous quantities. Oh, Mr. Morrow, I beg of you. The security police must be notified. They must be told that...
4: Oh, what's that?
5: Oh, look!
4: Yeah. Standing in front of that building.
0: They've discovered my absence, Mr. Morrow. Any moment they may come... Oh,
4: I guess you're right, Rinker.
0: Yes.
4: Here they come. The jet boat's up ahead on the far side of that big boulder. Now run! We ran. Rinker wasn't used to our thin atmosphere. He was gasping for breath.
1: Keep going, Professor. We'll make it. We'll make it. Now, give me your arm.
4: Come on.
1: No.
4: Keep going. Now, here's the boulder. We'll jump in the jet. Leave those wheels so far behind. They'll never...
1: The jet was gone. There was no sign of it anywhere. It was just gone. And before either one of us could move, the chase was over. A mob came down on us like a whirlwind.
0: Oh!
1: The Professor was struck down. Two men grabbed me. I saw the butt of the revolver gleam over my head in the moonlight. Then it swung in a vicious arc. A large shell of pain burst inside my head. It went out, and so did I. I have no idea how long Rinker and I were unconscious. The first thing I became aware of was a sort of throbbing hum. For a moment, I thought it was Gwen with the jet, until I opened my eyes. I felt pressure on my wrist and looked at them. I sat strapped to a metal chair, and so did the little professor. We weren't seated in anything quite as old-fashioned as the electric chairs on Earth, but our situation was hardly less dangerous than if we had been. The room had one curved wall. A throb of the condensers told me the rest. We were prisoners in a space rocket about to become airborne. In the dim green light of our rocket cell, I saw the professor slump down, out. Then, the alert.
6: Attention. All hatches secure. Check safety belts. 8 seconds, takeoff.
1: I recognized Ted's voice.
6: Six.
1: He was a space thief.

0: We see you weathered the takeoff, all right.
1: Where are we, Sidgwick? First flight?
0: 5,000 miles out in space. We reached maximum acceleration 10 minutes ago. All rockets are zeroed off, and we'll hit the Earth's atmosphere in approximately 2 days.
2: Oh, this is outrageous, Mr. Sedgwick. You can't steal private trim. It's against the law.
0: Professor, you're being old-fashioned. Perhaps we ought to put you back to sleep.
2: But you're a criminal.
0: As a man of science, Professor, you should know the power that comes before law, and I've got the power.
3: Sedgwick, you're changing the density of Mars. Every time you decrease the weight of trinucleum, you decrease the weight of Mars.
2: Yes, you're right. You're right. Precisely. It may move out of its orbit entirely.
0: Oh, I won't take that much. Maybe $500 million worth.
2: You may not be able to control the process. Mr. Sedgwick, when we reach the Earth, I shall report this. I most certainly shall.
0: Cut it out, Professor. Earth is a long way off. Exactly, Marl. A long, long way off.
2: Well, it is. But I don't understand.
0: Don't you? You are a busybody, Professor Rinker. A scientific busybody. You had to come sniffing around the trinutrium diggings, didn't you? And then off you go to the security police.
2: Well, I tried, but I singularly...
0: Some of my men were after you. But you got to his news office, didn't you? I don't know how much you told Morrow before you got scared off again.
3: You didn't tell me much, Sedgwick.
0: Just enough to make you another busybody. Yeah. Now you're here, out in space. Why do you think I brought you two along? I'll tell you. Just for the atmosphere.
3: Don't be funny, Sedgwick.
0: Murchison!
4: Yes?
0: Bring in the space troops.
2: Sedgwick, I don't comprehend. Now, Mr. Morrow, what in space is he...
3: Sedgwick is planning to get rid of us, Professor.
2: But that's ridiculous. Out here in space...
0: Why not? Big enough to hide you two forever.
2: What? Why, that would be murder.
0: The bodies were to be found. But who would think of looking for you in interplanetary space? Well, you'll live for a while. There's enough oxygen in those outfits for 24 hours. If you don't get excited and breathe too fast.
3: Sedgwick, what did you do with the jets? And where's my wife?
0: Why worry about her? You won't be seeing her anymore. I must untie them and get them into these floating suits. We'll eject them out of the forward escape hatch and then look up, Terraformer. Here we come.
3: Nothing we could do. They were armed, and we had our choice of being tossed out dead or living a while longer. The helmets were snapped on our heads.
5: We were sealed off in the escape hatch. The outer shell opened, and the air from inside the spaceship pushed us out into the empty vacuum of interplanetary space. It was kind of ridiculous. In one of his asbestos gloves, the little professor was still holding on to his precious straw hat. Professor, can you hear me? Is your intercom turned on? Professor?
2: I can't hear you very well, Mr. Morrow. Now just shout as loud as you can.
5: They're looking at us from inside the rocket. Can you see them?
2: Yes. Sedgwick is left. Now why don't they pull away from us?
5: Easy, Professor.
2: I'm sorry. Of course, they could easily. Burst on one rocket jet, and that would leave us behind. But we'd be out of their gravitational pull entirely.
5: Yeah.
2: And I wish they would. Of course, then we'd be all alone.
5: Yeah, completely alone. You and me and your straw hat. Professor.
2: Yes, Mr. Morrow.
5: Tell me one thing. Why are you holding on to that hat?
2: I have to. It won't fit inside the space helmet.
5: After that, I ran out of words. We drifted, saying nothing. It was a strange feeling. All around us, complete blackness except for the distant stars. I revolved slowly, without weight, without substance. Sedgwick decided to leave us. I saw him wave. I saw a blinding flash of the exhaust. the awful cold began to creep in. The professor's fingers got numb and he let go of his hat. It floated beside him. I thought of Gwen and the missing jet boat. I thought of Giovanni. And what a fool I'd been not to call him in on it. I listened to the silence of empty space. Only, it wasn't silent. I heard a sound in my earphones. I heard it again. The radar signal. But it was hopeless. I paid no attention. The cold was numbing my fingers and my toes. I could feel it creeping up inside my spacesuit. Creeping like an invisible giant hand that would squeeze out life. I tried to move my fingers, but they were stiff and clumsy. I tried to... Professor, it's getting louder. Hey, look. Look off there, Professor. It's a rocket ship.
2: Is it Sedgwick?
5: No, it's coming from Mars. The planet security rocket. It's the police, Professor. They did find us.
6: Gwen.
7: You didn't think I deserted you, did you?
6: The jet boat was gone. We got a smart wife, Marl. She had a multi-wave radio turned on while she was waiting for you.
7: The soap opera's from Earth, Matt.
6: Uh-huh. Only, instead, she picks up Sedgwick talking on the same waveband.
5: Sedgwick?
6: Yeah, it's a minefield. Right after you left his office, Sedgwick picks up his short-range two-way talker. And then you're what?
7: I heard him, Matt. I heard Sedgwick telling his men to go after you. You knew too much. And I heard them tell him that Professor Winker had escaped.
6: So she takes off from Karnak and radios to us. And when we get there, it's just in time to see that rocket disappear into space. So we fuel up and tag along front of her. Where is the professor?
7: Well, he was almost unconscious. We put him to bed, Matt. He kept mumbling about losing a straw hat.
5: Giovanni, what about Sedgwick? He's loaded down with $500 million worth of trinutrium. He's heading for the Earth.
6: I think we'll get there first and wait for him. How about it? You want to be part of the reception committee?
3: Two days later, dawn was breaking over the Nevada high country. The air was thin and sharp, and the mountains threw long blue shadows over the stunted sagebrush and juniper. I lay hidden behind a patch of scrub with Gwen beside me. This was part of the United States. It was the first time Gwen has been back on Earth since we were married. And she was quite excited. So was I, but for a different reason. Just as the sun touched the high mountains and the frost that lay over the valley began to sparkle, just then, Sedgwick's rocket drifted in like a pale moon. He was using his remaining rocket fuel to break his speed. He made a perfect landing on his tail fins. We watched as the hatch opened, the ladder dropped down, and the crew stepped out.
6: Now, boys, we mean it. As soon as the truck gets here, we'll pedal this stuff and we'll be rich. That's a lovely idea.
3: Gwen, you wait here.
7: Oh, Matt, smell the sagebrush. Doesn't it smell?
3: Never mind the sagebrush. Just keep out of sight.
7: I will. Be careful, Matt.
3: Don't worry. Keep that light shining in his big brown eyes.
7: I'll be back.
3: I circled, hoping to get almost upon them without being noticed. Murchison had gone into the rocket. Sedgwick lay stretched out on the ground. And I had a bit of fast action in mind, if I could get near enough to him. On my belly, a foot at a time, I made that last 50 yards until I was within 3 yards of him. And then that sagebrush Gwen loved the smell of, a good whiff of it came my way, and... What a time to pick up an allergy. Sedgwick turned.
1: Marl.
5: Yeah, it's me. Surprise.
6: Marl, you're supposed to be...
5: Don't even mention it, Sedgwick. I've been brooding about that nasty trick of yours. Now, let's see you straighten up. That's it. Now, down again.
0: I have my heart tonight.
1: Oh, a gun, eh?
0: Drop it now.

0: Oh, too bad you didn't have some viewers around. Then everybody on Mars could have seen the capture.
1: They have, Sedgwick. They're seeing it right now. Well, a few minutes from now, as soon as light travels from here to there.
2: Gwen! Hey, where are you?
3: Right here, darling.
1: Oh, come on, Gwen. The Earth is a nice planet to visit, but I wouldn't live here if you gave me the place. Let's go home to Mars.
3: More coffee, Matt?
1: Yes. Thanks, honey. You glad you got your ring back?
3: Mm-hmm. It had just gotten so light it floated up to the ceiling. As soon as they reversed Sedgwick's process, it got heavy again like the rest of the trinitrium on Mars and clink, down it came.
1: Sedgwick. Quite a party. You know, the professor and I were lucky to get out of that one alive. Say, one thing puzzles me.
3: Mm-hmm.
1: Stop admiring that ring, honey, and pay attention. I mean, how Giovanni managed to locate us out in space. Those radar sweeps should never have picked us up.
3: The professor's straw hat, darling.
1: The what?
3: The straw hat. His hearing aid was in it, and it was turned on. Somehow it increased the strength of the return signal so we could track it down clearly.
1: You mean that battered old straw hat, the one that's still out there?
3: Huh? Well, what's so funny?
1: An old straw hat, and it saved our lives. You know, maybe I should put an ad in the next issue of Mar News. Lost in interstellar space, one straw hat. If found, please return to Professor Abel Rinker or to Matt Morrow, editor, Mar News.

0: see it. Morrow on Mars. Next week, another extraordinary tale of tomorrow by John Christopher called The Drop, about a fellow who wanted a change. He didn't like the world he lived in and tried to get himself deported to Earth. So, this is your host, Omentor. Till next week, then, don't go looking for old straw hats.
1: Tales of Tomorrow. Heard in tonight's play were George Petrie, Fran Carlin, Leon Janney, George Fabjoy, and your host, Omentor, Raymond Edward Johnson. Special effects, Ed Blaney and Bob Prescott. Engineer, Joe Durante. The music was composed and conducted by Bobby Christian. Tales of Tomorrow was produced by ABC in association with George Foley and directed by Warren Somerville. Now a listening reminder.
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4: The Diary of Fate. Fate plays no favorites. It could happen to you.
5: Book 84, page 902. Here it is. A detailed record of the last days of Sammy Becker. An incorrigible fraud. Yes, Stanley, it was inevitable that you would perish because of the narcotic hypocrisy on which your ego fed. The one person you deceived most of all was yourself. And now, as the record of your life lies open before me, I, Fate, look ahead to an instant of horror.
6: Let me talk to Honest Abe, will you?
7: It's impossible, Mr. Becker.
6: What? Well, what's the matter? Who is this?

0: Sergeant Cooper. He's been a stick-up here.
1: A stick-up? But Abe, he's all right, isn't he?
0: No, Mr. Becker. He isn't all right. As a matter of fact, he's dead.
2: In the life of Stanley Becker, an infamous decision was made. Then I, fate intervened. And because of a little thing, an overturned wastebasket, Stanley Becker will die. But mark well my words. I, fate, am but the instrument of an inflexible plan. Soon I will read again from the Diary of Fate.
3: Before the strange story of Stanley Becker, here is our announcer.
2: Yes, Stanley Becker chose for evil. But in the last analysis, it was the little seemingly unimportant things that determined the final outcome. Remember where it started, Stanley? You had just arrived in the city and were delayed in getting off the train. Then as you ran toward the taxi stand at the railroad station, a little thing happened.
4: Taxi! Hey, taxi! Wait!
5: Hey, you there! You dropped your wallet!
1: What's that? Are you calling me?
5: Yeah, you dropped your wallet. Here it is.
1: Oh, thanks. Thanks a lot, fella.
4: Taxi! Taxi!
1: Ah, nuts. The last cab and I missed.
5: Well, if you're going uptown, I'd be glad to give you a lift. There's my car there.
1: Well, swell. I sure appreciate it. Say, it's quite a car.
5: Yeah, I got 100 of them. Some better than this. Hop in.
1: What do you mean? What do you mean you've got 100 cars?
5: Oh, that's right. I'm a dealer. Honest Abe Davidson. Buy, sell, or trade. Everything's fair but the wheels. Who are you?
1: Becker. Yes, Stanley Becker.
5: Well, glad to know you, Stan. You're a stranger in town, aren't you?
1: Uh-huh.
5: You're here on business?
1: Yeah, that's right. But I may stay if I like the place.
5: Oh, that's a great city. Yeah, you love it. By the way, what business you in?
1: Oh, I'm a broker. But hardly in used cars.
5: Oh, is that so? Well, I wish you luck, kid. You've got all the necessary elements of appearance.
1: What do you mean, appearance?
5: You look prosperous and settled. But I bet plenty that it stops right there.
1: Oh, you would, eh? Well, let me tell you something.
5: No, don't get sore, kid. That's a hobby of mine, sizing people up.
1: Hmm.
5: If I'm wrong, I'm wrong.
1: Yeah.
5: But I like your looks, and that cocky attitude of yours is worth cash in my business. How'd you like to work for me?
1: Peddling used cars? No, thanks. Not today, Mr. Davidson.
2: Yes, Stanley. Because you dropped your wallet, you met Honest Abe Davidson. And were offered a job. But selling used cars was beneath you. November passed, and part of December. And the miraculous break you thought you deserved failed to materialize. Finally, with your money almost gone, you decided to call on a Abe and take the job he had offered. But then another little thing happened.
1: Henderson, 1-1-2-1.
6: Hello?
1: Hello? Oh, is this...
6: I'll bet you're in the market for a nice, fancy used car, aren't you? Well, you have the wrong number. Honest A. Davidson is at Henderson 1-1-2-1. This is Hillcrest 1-1-2-1.
1: Oh, I'm sorry, I must have made a mistake in dialing.
6: Oh, don't apologize. Hundreds of others make the same mistake. But I don't mind. Keeps me from feeling lonely.
1: Well, in that case, I'm delighted. You're the most charming wrong number I've ever called.
6: Thanks. Well, I hope your wife likes the car.
1: Not a chance. You see, I don't have a wife. I don't even have a phone that gets wrong numbers.
6: Oh, poor man. Well, if things get too tough, you can give us mine.
1: Thanks. This is one wrong number I intend to get again.
2: It was a little thing, Stanley. A wrong telephone number. But the girl's voice thrilled you. And you were still smiling as you dialed the correct number. And Honest Abe answered. He remembered you. And an hour later, you were talking in his office at the back of the used car lot.
5: Son, Honest Abe Davidson is a man of his word. If you want the job, it's yours.
1: Fine. It's a deal, eh? Yeah. Hey, this is quite a bronze bust of Lincoln you've got here, huh?
5: Yeah. Anything about the original Honest Abe goes a long way with me. There was a truly great man. Yes, sir, the life of Master Lincoln is my philosophy.
1: Uh-huh.
5: Ever done any bookkeeping, Stan?
1: Oh, yeah, quite a bit.
5: Good. I can use help in that department. And later on, I'll explain about our banking routine too. Mm-hmm. There's not much to it, but there's a worry.
1: Oh, yeah.
5: We deal a lot in cash.
1: Okay, Abe. But the main part of the job is selling, isn't it?
5: Oh, sure. Yeah, don't worry, Stan. You'll do all right under commission.
1: I'm not worried.
5: You don't look overjoyed either. How about an advance on your salary? Could you use some cash?
1: Well, frankly, I am a little short.
5: Yeah, I thought so. Okay, baby, fix you up. And you might as well get the feel of the product, too.
1: Mm-hmm.
5: Take one of the cars out tonight. Get a date. Have a nice evening.
1: Well, Abe, you're one of the strangest guys to work for I ever saw.
5: I am no soft touch, son. That's just... Then I want anybody who works for me to have a lot of self-respect.
1: Mm-hmm.
5: That's just one of the things Honest Abe Davidson learned from Honest Abe Lincoln.
2: Yes, Stanley. With a big car and money, you are once again a man of means. And now you followed the girl to whom you had spoken earlier when you got the wrong telephone number. You called her and invited her to have dinner with you. She surprised you by accepting, and the address she gave you startled you. It was one of the city's most exclusive apartment hotels. When you met her, Stanley, you were dazzled, for she was very beautiful.
7: So this is the car you bought today, Stanley. It's nice.
1: No, it'll do, I guess, Barbara. If you need a car in a hurry these days, you're compelled to compromise.
7: And you need a car in your work, is that it?
1: Cost me a fortune in cab fares otherwise. Well, where would you like to eat? Could you help a stranger out and give me some ideas?
7: How about the Carlton Terrace? They have heavenly lobster and heavenly music.
1: Okay. Heaven, here we come.
2: Yes, the evening was a success, Stanley. Your fraudulent pose as a man of wealth had impressed Barbara Marshall. And as the weeks went by, you shared other evenings together, more and more frequently, for you had fallen desperately in love. You worked hard in Honest Abe's used car lot, only to squander your earnings in the exhausting effort to maintain your position with Barbara's circle of rich friends. Finally, one night at a gambling table in the Shamrock Club, you were forced to a decision.
8: Come on, Dice. One more time. Seven.
9: Oh, Stanley did it again. Eight passes in a row.
10: Yeah, I see. $1,000.
1: Let it ride. And here's another $1,000 to go with it. Oh, I'm just getting warmed up. Now you'll really see something.
10: Hey, sorry, sir. There's $1,000 limit.
1: What? $1,000 limit?
10: Yeah.
1: You guys scared of a big bet?
10: Hardly. It's a house rule, sir.
1: Well, how do you like that? Just how cheap can a place get?
11: What's the trouble here, Carter?
10: A gentleman wishes to bet beyond the limit, Mr. Martin.
11: Oh? How much does he want?
10: About $5,000 altogether, sir.
11: I see. I don't often gamble professionally, but when I do, I like to make it exciting. I'll bet $5,000 and $5,000 more against your next roll.
7: Oh, that's $10,000, sir.
1: I'm afraid I don't have quite that much with me.
11: Oh, I'm perfectly happy to accept your IOU. After all, you're with me. Marshall's here.
1: Well, I...
7: If you can't afford it, Stan, I...
1: All right. All right, Martin. $10,000 it is. Give me those dice.
11: 12. Oh. Too bad. You lose.
2: For a moment, Stanley, you were dazed. Then, as your arrogance faded, the grim reality of what you had done closed over you. For if you failed to pay off the debt, the least you could expect was that Martin would make you a laughingstock before Barbara and the very people you had tried so hard to impress. You spent a night tormented by worry, but the next morning at work, you decided on the course to follow.
5: Have any trouble opening the safe, Stan?
1: No, I've got the combination now, Abe. Is everything here in the satchel that you want me to take to the bank?
5: Yeah, it's all set. Stan, there's something on your mind. I can tell. Now, what is it?
1: It's all right, Abe. I'd like to borrow $5,000 from you.
5: Yeah, I knew this would happen the way you've been going. Stanley, I'm telling you this for your own good. You're only fooling one person that really counts. And that's yourself. Remember, Mr. Lincoln once said that a man
1: I don't care what Lincoln or you or anybody says. I didn't ask for advice. I asked for a loan. I've got to have that money, Abe.
5: Oh, that's where you're wrong, son. First thing you've got to have is an honest basis with yourself. If I give you the money, you'll never learn that lesson.
1: You won't lend it to me then. Is that it?
5: That's right. But I'll trust you to get that satchel to the bank. You see the difference, Dan?
1: Yeah, I see. I see, all right.
5: And don't forget to call me when you get there.
1: Don't worry. I'll call you, as usual.
2: As you stormed out of the office, Stanley, the wave of fury that boiled up inside you slowly congealed to an unreasoning hatred. For the one man to whom you could turn for money had refused you. And everything you prized in life was threatened with destruction. Yes, soon you will face another decision, Stanley Decker. And soon I will write again on your record in the Diary of Fate.
3: Our story will continue in just a moment. Now, here is our announcer.

0: Yes, Stanley Becker. When Honest Abe refused your request for money, you knew that everything you cherished was precariously near collapse. The next evening, you were with Barbara. And although she was exceptionally attentive, you found it impossible to forget about Martin and the $5,000 you owed.
1: Well, darling, what'll it be tonight?
2: Huh? What did you say, Barbara?
1: I said, Stanley Becker, something's bothering you. What is it, Tom Stan?
2: It's me, Barbara. I'm a fake, a four-flusher. You see, I haven't got a penny to my name.
1: What? You broke?
2: Flat broke. It's been a front from the very beginning. I'm a second-hand car salesman for Honest Abe. Make a couple of hundred a week when I'm lucky. What's more, the car I drive is his, too.
1: Then you can't pay Mr. Martin, is that it?
2: Yes, that's it. Well, darling, I didn't want to lie to you, but... Well, I guess I fell in love too fast. But believe me, Barbara, I wasn't after your money. I'm not a fortune hunter. Barbara! Barbara, what are you laughing at? Stop it!
1: Oh, it's hard. It's hard to stop. You see, darling, it's very funny. We're in the same boat. I haven't got a penny myself.
2: What? But this apartment...
1: It's a friend. He's in Europe now. Oh, I had money once upon a time, but I blew it. Spending is easy, Stan.
2: Yes, it's easy, all right. Well, now that our mutual confessions are over with, I don't suppose there's much else to be said.
1: Well, that depends on one thing, Stan. Are you really in love with me? Now, this minute?
2: Yes, Barbara, I am. I always will be.
1: Then nothing's changed, darling. You see, I love you, too. And somehow, Stan, we'll work our way out of this.
2: Yes. Yes, Barbara, we will. One way or another, we'll get our hands on some money.
0: Yes, Stanley. One way or another, you had to have money. For now that you were certain of Barbara's love, nothing else mattered. The next morning was Saturday. You arrived at your office early, determined to approach your employer again.
3: Well, then it's the deal. Yeah, I look for you a week from today at 4 o'clock sharp. Yes, I'll have it in cash, all right. Okay, goodbye. Well, Stan, the ship has weathered every rack, the price we sought is won.
2: Yeah?
3: That's Walt Whitman on Mr. Lincoln's death. But it sure fits this occasion. Remember that Burt Nodell I told you about?
2: The fellow from Detroit.
3: Yeah. Well, I finally closed that deal with him. For $30,000, I'm getting a dozen of the sleekest limousines you ever see.
2: Well, I'm certainly glad, Abe. Now maybe you won't mind if I talk to you about...
3: Lending you that money? My boy, it's written all over your face. Sorry, Stan, but the answer is still no.
2: But, Abe, I need it. I've got
3: to... Come on, Stan, let's get to work now. Get the money out of the safe.
2: Okay.
3: There's $6,000 in checks and $1,100 in cash. Do you go to the bank?
2: 28. Right to zero, then to 11.
3: Be sure to call me, Stan, the minute you get to the bank.
2: I always do.
3: Yeah, I know, but... There have been a half a dozen stick-ups in the past couple of weeks, and it worries me.
2: Okay, Abe. I'll call you the minute I step into the bank.
0: Even as you drove toward the bank, Stanley, you realized there was no one to whom you could turn. But a half hour later, when you stepped from your car and your fingers closed on the handle of the satchel of money, you made a decision for evil. When you entered the bank, you called on Honest Abe and assured him you were safe. Then you deposited the money. But the rest of the morning, your mind was in turmoil as you discarded one unsatisfactory plan for robbery after another. Finally, by late afternoon, you were satisfied that you had an infallible scheme. An hour later, as you drove over a desolate suburban road with Barbara, you carefully explained that scheme.
2: Look, Barbara, it's this easy. Abe is closing a $30,000 cash deal next Saturday at 4. And every cent of that money will be tucked away in the safe.
1: To which you have the combination.
2: Yes, but it won't play that way. You see, that money will be in a drawer inside the safe. A drawer which only Abe can unlock.
1: Well, then how are you going to get hold of it?
2: This way. Next Saturday, I'll get to the office early and take the satchel out of the safe. But instead of leaving for the bank, I'll step behind the far door.
1: Then when Abe comes in, he'll go directly to the safe to check on the $30,000. Is that it?
2: Exactly. And he'll find a note from me saying that I've left for the bank and will call as soon as I get there. Which, incidentally, I'll be certain to do.
1: And when Abe unlocks the drawer in the safe?
2: Then I'll step out quietly from my hiding place, and without being seen, I'll gently but firmly put my dear employer to sleep. After that, I'll come to your place and leave the money with you. Then I'll go to the bank and make my routine call to Abe.
1: But won't you be suspected?
2: With the stick-ups that have been going on lately? Not a chance. Besides, I'll be above suspicion. Abe trusts me. After all, I'll just have finished depositing some of his money.
0: Yes, Stanley. Your scheme for robbery was carefully planned. And during the days that followed, you checked and rechecked every detail. Until finally, by the following Friday, you were confident of success. It was then that you were about to leave the office that I, fate, intervened. And a little thing happened.
3: Say, Stan, before you go, will you get me the file on that Kramer sale?
2: I'll be glad to, Abe. It's right here on my desk.
3: What's the waste basket, Stan?
2: Confound it. Well, there's a pretty mess. But Abe. Abe, this paper. Crumpled here in the basket, it's the Nadella contract, isn't it?
3: Oh, yeah. But don't worry, my boy. It's not dead. Merely postponed.
2: Postponed?
3: Yeah. Bert Nadella couldn't make it for tomorrow. But he'll be here next Saturday afternoon for sure. I had the papers all dated ahead of time. That's why I had to throw them out.
2: Oh, I see. Well, then it's just a matter of pushing everything up 1 week, isn't it?
3: Yeah, that's all there is to it.
0: Yes, because of a little thing. An overturned basket, you, Stanley, were kept from making a serious mistake. The next week moved slowly. But when Friday finally came, you were relieved as you watched Honest Abe place first the satchel, then the $30,000 into the safe. The next morning, you went to the office early and removed the satchel, which was to go to the bank. Then you hid behind the far door and waited. Finally, your employer arrived. You watched him open the safe. Then, as he unlocked the drawer that held the money you needed so badly, you advanced stealthily.
3: Yes, Dan Boss early for a change. Yes, it's all here. 30,000.
0: For a breathless moment, Stanley, you stared in awe at the crumpled form at your feet. Satisfied that Honest Abe was unconscious, you took the money from the open safe drawer and fled to your car, the black satchel in your hand. A half hour later, you impatiently rang the buzzer at Barbara's apartment.
1: Dan, I've been so worried. Did everything go all right?
2: Well, I've got the money, but I'm behind schedule. Got stuck in traffic coming over here. Look, I'd better call now and pretend I'm at the bank. Abe's probably come to already and phoned the police. Here, put this money in a safe place, huh?
1: All right, darling.
4: Hello?
2: Abe, this is Stan. I'm at the bank, all right, and I...
4: Wait a minute. Who is this?
2: What? This is Stanley Becker. Is this Henderson 1121?
4: That's right.
2: Then let me talk to Honest Abe, will you?
4: It's impossible, Mr. Becker.
2: What? Well, what's the matter? Who is this?
4: Detective Sergeant Cooper. There's been a stick-up here.
2: A stick-up? But Abe, he's all right, isn't he?
4: No, Mr. Becker, he isn't all right. As a matter of fact, he's dead.
0: You were stunned, Stanley Becker. For what you had designed as a simple robbery had now become an awful murder. But you quickly gained control of yourself, secure in the knowledge that when you faced the police, your well-rehearsed story would be beyond reproach. Soon, Stanley, I will write the final entry under your name in the Diary of Fate.
5: Before the surprising conclusion to the story of Stanley Becker, here is our announcer.
0: Now, Stanley Becker, your scheme to rob Honest Abe of $30,000 was complete. And as you drove from Barbara's apartment to your office, you were confident that the murder you had committed in no way affected the details of your story. When you entered the office, Detective Sergeant Cooper was waiting for you.
6: Now, Mr. Becker, would you mind telling me exactly what you did this morning?
2: Well, I got here about 9:30, and I opened the safe and took out this black satchel. Then I left a note for Abe and got into my car and drove to the bank.
6: When did you get to the bank?
2: A little after 10.
6: When you called and talked to me, were you at the bank then?
2: Yes. You see, Honest Abe always wanted me to call the minute I got there. He worried a lot, you know.
6: Mm-hmm. Tell me, is the money still in the satchel?
2: Oh, yes, of course. After you told me what had happened, I came back here at once. Besides, you know how the bank is on a Saturday morning.
6: Mm-hmm.
2: Might have been at least another half hour if I'd waited in line.
6: Mm-hmm. I'm sure of that, but thank you, Mr. Becker. That'll be all for now. Mm-hmm. We'll discuss the rest of the details later at police headquarters.
2: At headquarters? But why do I have to go to headquarters?
6: It's customary. You see, Mr. Becker, you're under arrest for the murder of Honest Abe.
2: No. No, I didn't do it. I couldn't have. I was at the bank when it happened.
6: You're a liar, Becker. You couldn't have been at the bank.
2: What? Why not? Why couldn't I?
6: Because the bank is closed today, Mr. Becker. You see, it's a legal holiday.
2: A legal holiday?
6: Yes, it's Abraham Lincoln's birthday.
0: Yes, Stanley. Even after death, Honest Abe's allegiance to Abraham Lincoln reached out to utterly destroy your detailed scheme for robbery. And hopelessly trapped in a lie, you confessed completely and thus condemned yourself to death and Barbara to long years in prison. And now it is time to close the book. In the case of Stanley Becker, as in the cases of all immortals, I, fate, am but the instrument of a plan. And the myriad little things that happen are the tools with which I work. Because he dropped his wallet, Stanley Becker met Honest Abe Davidson and an opportunity for success. But he chose for evil. Then, because of another little thing, an overturned wastebasket, his scheme was postponed to the 12th of February, a day on which his carefully planned alibi was worthless. Heed well the moral, you who listen, and remember, there is a page for you in the Diary of Fate.
5: 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Diary of Fate is a Larry Finley production, transcribed in Hollywood.

0: Is that proper farmhouse cheddar?
1: No, I don't think so.
0: What about that?
1: No. It's quite nice, though.
0: Is it? 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

0: Sure make a smooth whiskey sour on this train.
1: Another one, sir?
0: Sure, make it a double.
1: Coming right up. And you, sir?
2: No thanks.
1: Very good.
0: What's the matter, Olson? You on the wagon?
2: It puts me to sleep.
0: What's wrong with that? Makes the time pass quicker.
2: We're not supposed to drink on duty.
0: Are we on duty?
2: Till the shipment gets to Fort Knox, we are.
0: Oh, what do we do in the meantime?
2: Guard it. That's the general idea.
0: What's to guard? Gold's locked in the freight car and we're in the middle of the desert. Time to take a nap.
2: You never know.
0: Know what?
2: What can happen when you're sleeping?
0: Ah, didn't your mother tell you?
2: What's my mother got to do with it?
0: You go to sleep, and when you wake up, you're safe and snug in your bed. The world's just like you left it. Nothing changes. Trust me.
2: Long as nobody tries to rob the train.
0: Nobody knows what's on this train except us. All we have to do is file a report. One in L.A., one at the other end. In between, we got 2 days. Easiest duty I ever pulled. Olson, do me a favor.
2: What?
0: Open the curtain.
2: Why?
0: Just do it. Hey, take a look out the window. What do you see?
2: Desert.
0: Right. Miles and miles of nothing. That ridge over there? Death Valley. Now, you see any bad guys?
2: They could be hiding.
0: Where? There isn't even a road out here. Just sand.
2: Well, they could use horses.
0: This is a diesel locomotive. Outrun any horse alive.
2: Just the same, somebody could stop the train.
0: With what?
1: Here's that drink, sir.
0: Thanks.
2: We should get some chow.
1: One question.
0: Yeah?
1: Are you two cops?
2: Of course not.
1: Well, that bulge under your coat, are you packing heat?
0: Well, if you really want to know, I'm Special Agent Martin.
2: Oh.
0: And this is my prisoner, Mr. Olson. I'm transporting him across country to Leavenworth.
1: Really?
0: Keep your voice down.
1: So that's why he doesn't get a drink. But why does he have the bulge under his coat?
0: Cell phone.
1: Oh, I get it.
0: Go ahead, give him one. Take the edge off so I can relax.
2: That's all right.
0: Well, if he doesn't drink it, I will.
1: Coming right up.
2: You just blew our cover.
0: Take it easy. These people are all tourists on their way to Disney World or someplace like that.
2: So you're not carrying your weapon?
0: Nope. Left it in the compartment.
2: That's against regulations.
0: Well, wrecks the cut of my suit. Besides, it's not like I'm going to need it.
1: Here's his drink.
0: How much I owe you?
1: Nothing. It's all in the house.
0: You're a good citizen, pal.
1: Anything I can do to help?
0: Now just let me sample it for Mr. Olson here.
3: Whoa. That's a drink.
4: What's happening?
1: Must be the tracks.
5: Hold on!
0: Olson, you okay?
6: My arm's bent. Here, take the gun.
0: I can't reach it.
6: Some kind of gas. Hold your breath.
0: Give me the gun.
7: Keep your gas masks on. Watch it, Brooks. That was on.
8: It was. I can't see.
7: Where's the gold? In the freight car. Go on through.
8: What do we do with the passengers?
7: Let them sleep. By the time they wake up, gentlemen, we'll be miles away. Many miles. And many, many years.
9: 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The time is now. The place? Death Valley, USA, where at this moment a train has just been derailed and nearly $10 million in gold bullion en route to Fort Knox, Kentucky, is about to be commandeered by these four. The question is, how can they escape in the middle of a desert? The answer is, they don't plan to escape, not in the conventional sense, Nor will they turn their take into cold cash, at least not in the span of a normal lifetime. What they have in mind is something truly bizarre. They believe that 113 miles from this ruined railroad track is a certain cave that holds the key to their survival. What they don't know, of course, is that the cave is located not only in Death Valley, but deep in the Twilight Zone.

0: clockwork, gentlemen. Just as I said,
1: apples in a barrel.
2: So far, but we ain't spent nothing yet.
3: Brooks is right. $10 million worth of gold bullion, and I've still got $1.20 in my pocket.
0: That's this year, Senor de Cruz. Today this, but tomorrow. Tomorrow, gentlemen, like Croesus, Midas, Rockefeller, and J.P. Morgan all rolled into one. Perfection, gentlemen, that's how you performed with perfection.
2: Man, did you see that engineer when he hit those brakes? Looked like he thought the world was coming to an end.
3: Sure he did. When I blow up tracks, I blow up tracks.
2: Point out a foundry for me, de Cruz. I'll forge a metal for you.
3: What's your trouble, Brooks? That wasn't an easy thing, tying up those tracks like that. You ought to try it sometime.
2: There won't be another time.
3: For me neither.
0: May we get on to business now?
3: Sure, Professor. Whatever you say.
0: Start unloading the truck.
2: Well, aren't you a heavy little thing? All shiny and pretty. Any more at home like you?
3: Yeah, just like this one. $9,980,000 worth of gold bars. Hey, Farwell, I gotta hand it to you.
0: Use the cart!
3: I mean the plan. It worked just like you said it would.
0: Oh, you sound surprised.
3: You're one smart guy. Freight car full of gold, train derailed. Sleeping gas puts everybody out except us because of our gas masks. Mighty sweet, if you ask me.
0: That's right, Mr. Irby, except us. It was not yet our turn to sleep. It was our turn to enrich ourselves.
2: We sure did that, didn't we?
3: There's all the bags.
0: All right, gentlemen, do you remember the procedure?
3: I'm sure you're gonna remind us.
0: The procedure is as follows. Gold into the cave. Then Mr. de Cruz hides the trunk inside, destroys the car.
3: I never liked that part.
0: For what reason?
3: Well, somebody could see the fire.
0: Impossible. The road is miles away.
3: A plane could fly over.
0: By then, all they will see is sagebrush and sand. Clear?
2: Man, I wouldn't have even seen a cave if I didn't know it was there. If you didn't tell us where it was.
0: No one would. That's because it's perfectly camouflaged. The opening fitted with a reinforced door, and the door designed to match the cliff face. And now?
3: I better give you a hand, Professor.
4: Yeah, let me do it.
0: Oh, all right then. Open sesame!
3: How much farther?
0: We're almost to the main cavern. Stop here.
2: Hand me the flashlight.
3: Wow! How'd you ever find this place, Professor?
0: One of my colleagues at the university. A devoted spelunker.
3: A what?
4: Who cares? Let's get this over with.
0: In a hurry, Mr. de Cruz.
3: Sure I am. I drove the truck in, got rid of the car like you said. We've done our part. Pretty soon, this whole state's gonna be crawling with cops. It's not like we got all the time in the world.
0: Then you may divide the gold bars.
2: Ooh, yeah. This is the part I like. Hooey. Look at all that. 24 karat all the way.
3: One for me.
2: Hey.
3: And one for you. One for Irby. One for the professor. Two for me. Two for you.
5: Hey, Professor, what's the first thing you're going to buy with your share?
0: A new life, gentlemen. A new life.
2: Yeah, I like the sound of that.
0: A life of comfort and leisure, as befits a man of such ingenious accomplishments.
3: Well, you can say that again.
0: Finish your counting. It's time for the pièce de résistance.
2: Holy Jehoshaphat. Will you look at that?
3: Is that them?
0: The real culmination. The ultimate ingenuity.
5: Yeah, they look like coffins.
3: Shut up.
2: You told us about them, but somehow I didn't know they was going to be made out of glass.
0: A new type of plastic, actually. Manufactured to my specifications. A completely inert material with no chemical interactions.
3: I don't see why we have to get inside those things, those
4: caskets.
0: It's one thing to stop a train on its way from Los Angeles to Fort Knox and steal its cargo. It's quite another to remain free long enough to spend it. And spend it we shall.
6: Yeah, but when?
0: Don't you remember, Mr. DeCruz? I would have thought this aspect of the plan would be particularly clear in your mind.
4: I remember, all right. You want us to play Rip Van Winkle.
0: An appropriate analogy, I suppose.
4: And that's what we are. Four Rip Van Winkles. Only, I'm not so sure.
0: What aren't you sure of, Mr. DeCruz?
4: The big sleep, Mr. Farwell. Just lying down in these coffins. I like to know what I'm doing.
0: But you do know. I've explained it very precisely. The four of us will be placed in a state of suspended animation. Think of it as a protracted rest period, Mr. DeCruz, to gather our strength. And when we wake up, that's when we take our gold and enjoy it.
4: I say everybody should take his cut now.
0: And how far will we get with it?
4: We got a vehicle, we got water.
5: There'll be roadblocks.
2: Yeah, and that guy with the gun on the train, maybe he was a Fed. If we killed a Fed...
0: Not killed, put to sleep.
4: I'll take my own chances.
5: Hey, what's with the knife?
4: Put it away, Brooks. You're not gonna stop me.
2: That's what you say, DeCruz, but that ain't what we agreed on.
0: Quite right.
2: What we agreed on was that we'd stash the gold here and then do what the professor tells us. And so far, he ain't been wrong. The gold, the gas he used to put a whole trainload of people to sleep, everything. All we had to do was walk over a lot of horizontal folks while they were snoring and transfer a fortune like it was cotton candy.
5: Amen to that.
4: Amen to that, sure. But what about this? You don't mind being helpless, sealed up in these crates, flat on your back? Anything could happen.
0: I assure you, nothing will happen. The Earth turns on its axis, the sun rises and sets, much as it has for billions of years. It will be like going to sleep on a given night and waking up to a glorious new morning, just as when you were a child, safe in your bed.
4: I just don't know.
0: We've gone over this. I've established that you're not claustrophobic.
2: What's the matter? You scared?
4: I'm not scared of anything.
2: Then there's no problem, is there?
4: So, none of you mind being cooped up in here?
2: No, DeCruz. None of us mind.
4: How long, Farwell? When we each push the button inside and the gas comes out and this suspended animation thing takes over, how long?
0: How long? I don't know exactly. I can only surmise. I would say that we would all wake up within 1 hour of each other, no longer.
4: When?
0: I would say approximately 100 years from today's date. 100 years, gentlemen, and we shall walk the earth again as rich men, however, as extremely rich men.
4: 100 years. Just like Rip Van Winkle.
0: And when we wake up, no one living will remember who we are and what we did today, except the four of us. We will remember and rejoice in our reward.
4: What's that?
0: The wind, gentlemen. The wind. Obliterating the last traces of our existence.
4: What are those things on the ceiling?
0: Bats, Mr. DeCruz. They're quite harmless.
4: I hate bats.
0: Merely flying rodents who prey on insects.
2: You got a phobia about bats, DeCruz?
4: Of course not. I just don't like them, that's all.
0: Then all the more reason to proceed. Open your sleep chambers and lie down.
4: Wait a minute. Quit stalling. There's one more thing.
0: Yes?
4: The truck. How do we know it's going to start when we wake up?
0: Well, that's why I had you cover it so thoroughly. The engine operates on self-generating energy without gasoline or oil-based lubricants. I've prepared it in every detail.
4: Yeah, but what if it still doesn't start?
0: Then we walk to the highway and follow it for approximately 28 miles. We have more than enough water and provisions to reach any of several towns.
2: Enough already. I'm going in.
0: After you, Mr. Irby, and Mr. DeCruz.
4: All right. Here goes nothing.
0: Gentlemen, we are now hermetically sealed. First of all, I want to know if you can all hear me.
7: I hear you.
0: Mr. Irby?
6: Check.
7: Loud and clear.
0: Then the microphones are operating perfectly.
6: Now what?
0: Now I'm going to give you the exact sequence. First, check the airlock gauge located to your right. See it?
6: You mean the dial?
0: The red arrow should be pointing towards closed and locked. Once it is, you're to count to 10 very slowly. When you come to the end of the count, reach up with your left hand to the shelf just above your head. There's a small green button there.
7: I see it.
0: You're to press this button. When that's done, you'll hear another hissing sound. That will be the gas being measured into the enclosures.
6: Ready over here.
0: Next, take 3 shallow breaths, followed by a long, deep one. After a moment, you'll begin to experience a heavy, drowsy feeling. Don't fight this. Just continue to breathe regularly and try to remain as still as possible.
6: Sounds like the gas chamber at San Quentin. Can it, DeCruz?
0: A good suggestion will be to count backwards from 20. This will occupy your mind and keep you from engaging in any excess movement.
7: Hey, DeCruz, you can count, can't you?
0: By the time you reach 8 or 7, you should lose consciousness. All right, gentlemen, check your airlocks first.
7: Got it.
0: Check.
6: Okay.
0: Now begin to count, and on 10, release the gas. You shouldn't mind it. It's quite odorless. Good night, gentlemen. Pleasant dreams and a good sleep. I'll see you in the next...

0: The Great Awakening has come at last.
1: It didn't work. My face, my hands. Look at yourselves. We don't have any beards. That means...
2: He's right.
1: Of course I'm right. Our fingernails haven't even grown. Hey, Farwell, with the big brain and all the answers, your plan was a dud.
0: I don't understand. It was foolproof. It must have worked. Wait, yes, of course. All the bodily functions stopped. There wouldn't be any growth of beard, nails, or anything else. I tell you, it worked.
1: One way to make sure.
2: Yeah, let's have a look outside.
0: Put your backs into it.
3: Oh, the sun. It's so bright.
0: Cover your eyes until they adjust.
3: I can't see a thing.
1: Well, well. Take a look. A real good look. There's the highway out there across the sand. Same as always. Exactly the same. Doesn't that tell you something?
2: Like what?
1: It hasn't changed one bit. And neither has anything else around here.
0: So the highway still exists unchanged. That's no proof.
1: Mastermind. Big brain. So instead of 100 years, it's maybe an hour later. A lousy hour. Which means every kind of cop you can think of is still after us. Thanks for nothing. A big fat zero.
0: You don't know that...
1: And all that gold in there is just so much garbage to us. Because everybody and his brother is going to be looking for it.
2: Hold on. Where's Irby?
1: Huh?
2: We forgot about Irby.

0: No.
1: I don't believe it.
0: His case. It's cracked. The air got in.
1: And the gas escaped. And all because of this rock.
2: I thought you said it was a special plastic.
1: Well, the rock must have fallen from high overhead.
2: It was those bats knocked it loose.
1: Was it high enough to cause a hairline crack in the structure? Yeah, here, look. Just at the edge of the frame. Poor Mr. Irby. He has proven my point, however. A dramatic example, but nonetheless, he has most definitely proven my point.
0: He sure did. There's nothing left inside but bones. There's his wristwatch, his ring.
2: On a skeleton. Hey, Farwell, how long would it take for this to happen to his body?
1: Autopsies are not my field of expertise, but it would take years, especially in this climate. The odds are, Mr. DeCruz, that we are now, indeed, in another century.
0: Just like the plan. So, what's the next step?
2: We get the gold in the truck and we take it to the first city we come to. And we either find a fence or we melt it down. That's the deal, isn't it?
1: Why is it, Mr. DeCruz, that greedy men are the most dreamless, the least imaginative, and the most stupid?
2: Listen, Farwell.
1: No, you listen to me. For the first time in the history of man, we've taken a century and put it in our hip pocket. We've taken a lease on life and outlived our stay. We've had our cake, but we're still going to eat it. That's quite an adventure out there, Mr. DeCruz, though you're a little insensitive to it. Quite a splendid adventure, a world we've never seen before. A brand new, exciting world that we're about to walk through.
0: Only this time with money.
2: That's right. With $10 million worth of gold. That's how we're gonna walk through it.
1: Of course. The only thing left to wonder about is, what kind of world?
3: How's it sound?
1: Perfect. Leave it running.
3: Is she all loaded, Brooks?
4: All in.
3: Where's the water can? We have to load that, too.
1: By the grave. Mr. Brooks kindly dug it up for us when he buried Irby.
3: Then I'll put it in and we can get going. You drive, Brooks. Farwell in the front seat next to you.
0: Where will you be?
3: I'll stay in the back and be sure none of the gold drops off.
0: Well, aren't you the most thoughtful little bugger that ever come down the pike? You stay in the back and watch the gold, huh?
3: Yeah.
0: I wouldn't trust you with the gold if it was a filling in your mother's own tooth. No, buddy boy, no. You drive, I'll ride in the back. Soon as I get the water can.
1: Mr. DeCruz, what are you doing? You stupid fool! Bruce,
0: hey,
1: get out of the way!
0: What? Hey!
1: For the love of God, DeCruz, stop!

0: Cruise? But I don't understand. I saw you drive over the edge.
1: You didn't see me jump out the other side before it went over.
0: I also see that Mr. Brooks had an accident. Is that what you'd call it?
1: Yeah, a fatal one. Don't know how that could have happened. Guess the truck ran over him. Those brakes, they must have been bad. A man's got to keep his eyes open out here. He should have got out of the way.
0: Yes, he certainly should have. And I'm sure he would have if you'd given him the chance.
1: Well, the upside is, I guess there's more gold now for the two of us, you and me.
0: I keep underestimating you, Mr. DeCruz.
1: We do it my way now, huh?
0: And which way is that?
1: Take all the gold we can carry in two backpacks and hit the road.
0: I suppose. I can't think of any other alternative at the moment.
1: You know, I sure can't either.
0: The obvious, the simple, idiotic, ridiculously obvious. Look, even if you hadn't wrecked it...
1: What?
0: The license plates are 100 years old. We would have been picked up the moment we hit the highway.
1: Yeah, that's right.
0: So load up what we can. It's going to be a very warm walk. Very warm.
1: You could always wait here till I come back for you.
0: No. You're quite right, Mr. DeCruz. Your point is well taken. I suggest we hit the road.
1: How you doing, Professor?
0: Hold it, DeCruz. I've got to rest.
1: Yeah, I figured.
0: The map said 28 miles to the next town. At this rate, we won't reach it until tomorrow afternoon sometime.
1: At this rate, you may never reach it.
0: I just have to take it a bit more slowly, that's all.
1: You didn't have to come. You could have stayed back there and watched the rest of the gold. I told you, Professor.
0: And if I had, I don't think I'd have ever seen you again.
1: No.
0: What if you died out here, alongside the highway?
1: Yeah, you might have died back there yourself.
0: Yes, especially if you never returned for whatever reason.
1: You think I'd have done that to you?
0: I no longer underestimate you, DeCruz, in any situation.
1: Smart man, aren't you? Real smart.
0: But there's only two of us now. We must cooperate in order to survive.
1: Of course we must.
0: There hasn't been a car yet. Not a single car.
1: Yeah, I noticed.
0: Oh, I hadn't thought of that. I hadn't thought of it at all. Just,
1: what?
0: Just like the license plate.
1: Thought of what? The people don't drive cars anymore.
0: Well, then how would they move from one...

0: Anyway, what's happened these past 100 years? Think of it.
1: I don't want to think of it. Why should I? What's the difference?
0: But what if there was a war? What if they dropped a bomb? What if this highway stretches to...
1: To what?
0: Stretches to nothing. To nothing at all.
1: Hey, Professor, you don't sound like yourself, Mr. Big Time Plans. that don't sound like you at all.
0: Maybe there isn't any town up ahead.
1: Hey, knock it off, Farwell.
0: Maybe there aren't any people.
1: I told you to knock it off.
0: You're a frightened little man, aren't you, Mr. DeCruz? You've always been a frightened little man.
1: I said...
0: It's because you're so greedy. You have no appreciation of irony, none at all. And wouldn't that be the irony of all ironies? To walk until our hearts burst, carrying all this gold.
1: Yeah? Take a gander at that.
0: What are you babbling about?
1: That's a plane! Hey, look down here!
0: It's merely a silver speck in the sky. It could be a flying craft of some sort, but of course the pilot didn't see us. If it had a pilot, a satellite perhaps, passing over...
1: That was no satellite. I saw it, Farwell, and that's all I need to know. It's a sign.
0: A sign of what?
1: The world's still out there. Sure it is. And that means there's a city up ahead. We're gonna make it, buddy. We're gonna make it after all. Come on, let's keep moving.
0: Water.
1: Well, what are you looking at? You got your own canteen.
0: Yeah, of course. I do, yeah.
1: Hey, take it easy, Professor. Better make it last. That's all we got now. 2 canteens.
0: We'll ration it.
1: Yeah, sure we will. I figured it's just about enough to get us where we're going. All the way back to civilization. Just like you said, Professor. Just

0: Too bad we don't have nothing to eat tonight. The fire will keep us warm, though.
1: I thought I told you to bring the provisions.
0: I only had room for a couple of freeze-dried packs. But you need to add water, and we don't have any water to spare.
1: Well, at least you know how to start a fire.
0: Didn't I tell you? I used to be a Boy Scout.
1: Oh, you were never a Boy Scout, Mr. DeCruz. They'd have thrown you out.
0: Hey, that's no way to talk, seeing as how we're partners.
1: Soon to be very wealthy partners.
0: And we could go into business. I'd call it the Rip Van Winkle Company.
1: Yeah, if it's all the same to you, DeCruz, I've got plans of my own.
0: I know. For a life of leisure. Well, we're sure going to have that, even with inflation.
1: Oh, beyond question. If there is one constant in the world, it's gold. Currencies come and go, but there's never been an adequate supply of precious metals. The course of history changed because of gold, the only irreducible commodity.
0: How much do you think our stash is worth now?
1: Oh, that's hard to say, but whatever the currency, gold retains its value. Scarcity, DeCruz, that's what makes it valuable. And there's never been enough to satisfy human greed.
0: We better get some shut-eye.
1: Yes.
0: Funny, I'm not even sleepy. I had plenty of that already.
1: Oh, we need to preserve our strength. But first, another ration of water. We're seriously dehydrated. I can't recall ever being so thirsty.
0: Yeah, me too.
1: Where's my canteen?
0: On your belt, same as mine.
1: No, it's not there. I must have left it behind when we stopped this afternoon.
0: Now, that's tragic, Mr. Farwell. That's just about the saddest story I've heard all day.
1: I must have water, Scrooge. I need it desperately.
0: Water, Mr. Farwell? Why, I believe there's some water around here somewhere. Yeah, sure. In my canteen.
1: Okay, give it to me.
0: Okay. For a price.
1: What are you talking about?
0: One drink, one bar of gold.
1: Oh, you're out of your mind.
0: Hey, that's the price.
1: I continue to underestimate you, DeCruz. You're quite an entrepreneur.
0: Ain't it the truth, Farwell?
1: Quickly, please.
0: That's enough.
1: Wait, I'm not finished.
0: One drink, one bar of gold. That's the going rate today. It may go up tomorrow. I haven't checked the market. But for tonight, it's one for one. You better lie down and get your rest. We got a long day ahead of us.

0: Me? I think I'll just sit here by the fire. Like I say, I'm not even sleepy.
1: Oh, what's that?
0: The sound of the world, Professor. The strong feeding on the weak. Same as always.

0: 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Easier that way.
1: The pavement is too hot.
0: So's the sand. Take my advice.
1: What time is it?
0: It must be close to noon, judging by the sun. It's gonna get even hotter in a while.
1: I must stop.
0: Sure. How about a little drink of water to keep you going?
1: Oh, please.
0: Just hand over another gold bar.
1: All right. If you insist.
0: Oops, that's enough now. You don't want to drink too fast in this heat. Bad for your health.

0: Wait. Wait.
1: What's the matter, Farwell? You pooping out again?
0: We're in water.
1: Already? You had a good night's sleep, and we only been on the road a few hours.
0: I can't go on without water.
1: You ain't even carrying that much weight. I got most of it in my pack now. You're getting old, Farwell. Be a shame if you didn't make it to the next town so you can enjoy your share. What's left of it.
0: Please.
1: Hey, look up in the sky.
0: Whoa.
1: You know what that is? It's buzzards. Getting closer. Pretty hungry, I'd say.
0: I must have water.
1: Sure. I got about a quarter of a canteen left.
0: You sadist.
1: Ah, that's mighty good. Not cold, of course, but it's nice and wet.
0: Nothing for a sadist.
1: The rate of exchange just changed a little bit, Farwell. Now it's 2 bars of gold for 1 swallow.
0: Worse than a sadist. A tormentor. An extortion.
1: If you don't want it.
0: Yes, yes, all right.
1: Glad to see you're still a smart man. I'll just put these in my bag.
0: No, DeCruz, those are yours.
1: What?
0: The ones in my bag. Huh? I'll hold on to these two.
1: That's all you got left? 4?
0: Uh-huh.
1: Well, aren't you the generous one?
0: Just give me my water.
1: As soon as I pick up your bag. I guess I can carry both from now on.
0: I'm sorry, I can't help you. I'm afraid you'll have to bend down and get it.
1: No problem.
0: No problem at all. How do you like the gold now, Mr. DeCruz? The feel of it against your skull. Oh, sorry you won't be alive to carry it any further. I'll do that for you. For both of us. And now, time to go. According to the map, less than 1 more mile. Too heavy. I'll come back for them. Now, only what I can lift. 2 miserable bars. 1, but still worth a small fortune.

0: don't know why we have to leave the city, George.
1: A simple drive in the country, dear.
0: The country?
1: Well, the only undeveloped land within range. I thought it'd be nice to get away. You know, if only for an hour or two, but...
0: But this is desert land. No one goes here anymore.
1: That's exactly my point. Don't you ever want to get off the beaten track and do something that's not so safe, so arranged?
0: Not really. We have everything we need in the city complex.
1: All right then, dear, we'll turn around. But you know, the sunsets are beautiful here.
0: Well, I suppose it's all right.
1: You don't mind?
0: For a while. Just keep the dome top sealed. The climate outside is ghastly.
1: I suppose that's why it was called Death Valley. Once the sun goes down, though, the temperature should drop.
0: George, look! Lying in the road! Oh, is that an animal?
1: Good Lord. I think it's a man.

0: Hey, buddy, are you...
1: Mister...
0: He's alive!
2: I'll call the med unit.
1: Mister, this is gold here in my hand, real gold. I'll give it to you if you drive me into town.
0: Sure, fella.
1: If you give me water, I must have water.
0: I've got some in the ion car. I'll bring it to you.
1: Don't leave me here.
0: No, I won't leave you.
1: This is solid gold. 0.999. I swear it is. I want you to have it in this mall nearby. I tell you where. You can have it all if you just give me some water.
0: Poor guy. Poor guy, I wonder where you came from.
3: Who is it, George? What's the matter with him?
0: Some old tramp. That's who he was.
3: Oh.
0: Did you call the med unit?
3: Yes.
0: Then they'll pick him up.
3: Now, shouldn't we wait?
0: And no reason to. They can take our statement over the Trivid.
3: What's that?
0: Gold. That's what he said it was. He wanted to give it to me in exchange for a ride into town.
3: Gold? What in the world was he doing with gold?
0: Oh, I don't know. Off his rocker, I guess. Anybody walking in the desert would be. Can you imagine? He offered that as if it were worth something.
3: Well, it was worth something once, wasn't it? Didn't people use gold as money?
0: Well, sure, 100 years ago, before they found a way to manufacture it. I'll keep it as a souvenir. Worth a couple cents anyway.
3: I don't want any more clutter in the house. Please, George, let me toss it.
0: All right.
3: Can we go now? I don't feel well.
0: Of course, dear.

Final scene. Final act for four Rip Van Winkles, whose lives were a protracted cheat and who ultimately had to die in precisely the same way they lived, chasing an idol across the hot, yielding sand of a miserable, valueless, and preordained life. Messieurs Farwell, Herbe, Brooks, and De Cruz, now bleached dry in the hot sun, and just as worthless as the gold bullion they built a shrine to. A lesson to remember in the Twilight Zone.

0: The Rip Van Winkle Capers, starring Tim Kazurinsky, with Stacy Keach as your narrator, was adapted for radio by Dennis Etchison and based on a script by Rod Serling. Heard in the cast were Richard Hensel, Doug James, Peter DeFaria, Norm Waddell, Roderick Peoples, Meg Falcon, and Turk Muller. 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
1: What has a hazelnut in every bite?
2: Sorry.
1: And thick milk chocolate for your delight?
2: Sorry.
1: Nougat and caramel golden light?
2: Sorry.
1: And don't forget the hazelnut in every bite. And again. What has a hazelnut in every bite?
2: Sorry.
1: Thick milk chocolate for your delight?
2: Sorry.
1: Nougat and caramel golden light? And don't forget the hazelnut in every bite.
2: Sorry.
1: A hazelnut in every bite. What has a hazelnut in every bite?
2: Sorry.
1: And thick milk chocolate for your delight?
2: Sorry.
1: Nougat and caramel golden light?
2: Sorry.
1: And don't forget the hazelnut in every bite. And again. What has a hazelnut in every bite?
2: Sorry.
1: Thick milk chocolate for your delight?
2: Sorry.
1: Nougat and caramel golden light? And don't forget the hazelnut in every bite.
2: Sorry.
1: A hazelnut in every bite.
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0: So how's your scotch, man?
1: You must feel pretty stupid, Thompson.
0: I try not to waste time on negative self-imaging.
1: You and all your way-out theories. I'm a zombie. Edith is a murderer. And Kessler's is run by the American military. What's next? Matt is a drag queen?
0: I didn't know you knew about things like that.
1: Oh, of course not. I'm just a small town girl. How could you accuse Edith of being a murderer the day after she was murdered?
0: I'm a bitter man. I've been thinking about it for a while, and I didn't know she was going to be killed.
1: You're such a dipstick.
0: Okay, I feel bad enough. Give it a rest.
1: What are you doing?
0: I'm having a scotch because I'm depressed, okay?
1: Poor baby. Here's an idea. Maybe Edith's a zombie.
0: Ha ha.
1: Well, that would support your military theory. And she sure sounded like a zombie in that phone call.
0: My brain's hurting. Who could have made that call, and why are they impersonating Edith?
1: Here's one. Why are they looking for Clive?
0: Oh, right. I never thought of that.
1: Maybe it was the State Department impersonating Edith, trying to get hold of their field operative, Agent Clive Moody.
0: Sometimes you can be really cruel. Hey, what are you doing?
1: Making contact with Agent Moody.
0: Why don't you just tape an X in the window?
1: Ringing. Ringing, no answer.
0: If I still had my car, we could go out there.
2: Hi, Karen. Thompson.
1: Hi, Simon.
2: I'm on duty.
1: Hi, Constable Bigby.
2: Well, I just wanted to let you know I'll be pushing on. The case is almost closed.
0: Are you sure Troy was in that car?
2: Well, as sure as I can be.
0: Have you checked dental records or anything?
2: Well, Hooker Cliff is about 200 meters high. There was records from the car all over the place. We have found some skeletal remains. Someone was in the car, and he was the last known driver.
0: So what? He killed himself out of remorse? Doesn't sound like the Troy Tyson I remember.
2: It looks like he was going too fast and missed a corner.
1: What a way to go.
2: Well, he wouldn't have known that section of road. Traveling too fast at night on the wrong side.
0: Was he on the wrong side of the road?
2: You tourists have no idea how many accidents you cause.
0: I'll keep that in mind.
2: Just keep to the left. I'll see you later.
0: Hey, I still owe you a drink.
3: Well, some other time.
0: Well, I'm going to.
1: Where to?
0: I've got something I should do.

0: So in the prophecy, one of the signs is a single whale will beach itself.
1: What it actually says is, a great child of Tangaroa will die, and note that its death will be a lonely one.
0: So that's why you didn't help with the whale last night.
1: Aye, I shouldn't interfere with the prophecy.
0: But do you have to encourage it to happen? You were calling that whale to the beach.
1: I wasn't. I was trying to keep it away from the beach.
0: So you were interfering?
1: For all the good it did. The whale still beached itself.
0: So then why did you bother?
1: I'm in no rush to see this prophecy come to pass.
0: Why?
1: The death of the whale will signal the passing of a great matriarchal figure, and there will be much mourning.
0: You mean Auntie Queenie has to die?
1: Aye. Unfortunately, that's what it means.

0: a minute.
1: Oh, it's you.
2: Hi, Sadie.
1: What do you want?
2: I just want to apologize and tell you how sorry I am about Edith.
1: Well, it's a bit late for that.
2: Well, I know now that she was telling the truth. I mean, she didn't phone Karen about her son.
1: What changed your mind?
2: I just know. And I'm sorry for any bad feeling that I've caused.
1: I knew when my bracelets went missing it was a bad omen.
2: What? What happened?
1: Never mind. Don't expect me to ease your conscience, Mr. Thompson. My best friend's dead and nothing will bring her back. I'd like you to go now.

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0: And now here is your guide to these adventures of the mind, John Campbell, Jr.
1: For many years, a lot of us have been interested in considering the possibilities of meeting other life forms, other intelligent beings from other stars. Now, if there is life out there, some form of life, and remember, it may be beyond our most far-fetched imaginations. If there is life, and we have our own Earth ships going out in constant, regular deep space exploration, someday, somewhere, maybe even out in the gas cloud of the Crab Nebula, sometime we will meet.

0: 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Step it up, the scanner. Maximum. Maximum magnification.
1: Maximum mag.
0: More.
1: Sorry, sir. Max is max.
0: You see? And you see?
1: Now, visibly. Water it.
2: Water it, sir.
0: Step up the scanner. Step it up. Don't you understand? I've got to see.
1: Nothing. According to the reading, Captain, nothing, sir. Sir, Captain, hold it. On the bow quarter.
0: Huh? Solid object.
1: 80,000 miles, sir. 1 o'clock. Unknown object changing. Changing. 12 o'clock.
0: Sound collision. Make ready, Mr. Dart.
3: Now hear this. The captain will now address the ship. First, you've heard the collision alarm. You will all now take action stations. Man all weapons. Condition of extreme alert. Red. I repeat, red in all departments. Instrumentation tells us there is an unknown solid object less than 80,000 miles dead as we go. There is a locator beam on us. I repeat, there is an unknown locator on us, giving us unexpected feedback echo. Men, we are not a warship. May the Almighty be with us. That is all.
0: Mister?
1: Nothing, sir. Now I see nothing on the busy place. But radio locator. Here, look at it, sir.
0: Up and down.
1: Something monstrous. Monster in size, sir. Making lunatic dashes toward us.
0: At collision speed.
1: Then skipping away at the same fantastic speed.
0: We are not a warship.
1: Here it comes. There it goes away again. All on radio locate. On busy plate by eye, nothing. Can't detect a thing.
0: How many solar systems in our galaxy? How many? How many planets fit for life? And how many kinds of life could there be? If this ship isn't from Earth, and it isn't, it has a crew that isn't human. And things that aren't human but are up to the level of deep space travel in their civilization could mean anything.
1: Yes, sir.
0: Something like this has been talked about and speculated about for years. Mathematically, it's been an odds-on bet that somewhere in our galaxy there'd be another race with a civilization equal to or further advanced than ours. Nobody could ever guess where or when we'd meet them. And it looks like we've done it now.
1: Well, do you suppose they'll be friendly, Captain?
0: Thank the Almighty for the blasters.
1: Here they come in for us fast again, sir. Oh!
0: Pulling away again. Yes, I can read the beam.
1: If you'll pardon, sir, the blasters are for meteorites, sir. They were never, were they, designed as space weapons?
0: They can serve as pretty good ones. Because we don't know what they're like, you fool! And we can't take a chance. We can't trust them the fraction of an inch. Sure, I know. Let's try and find out all we can about them. Let's meet. Let's try to be friends with that ship out there. Well, we don't. And you realize why? Because they have locators. Because they might trace us all the way back home without our knowing it. And we can't risk a non-human race knowing where Earth is unless we're sure of them. And how can we be sure? Do you know, Mr. Dort? Do you know, Mr. Dort, with your sentimental Pollyanna slush pile that calls itself your brain, your mind?
1: Unidentified object retreating against our locator, sir.
0: Back and forth. Back and forth the game goes on. They're afraid. We're afraid. Oh, sure. They could come to trade, of course. Import, export. That wouldn't hurt. Or maybe these creatures will be aesthetic marvels, nice and friendly and polite and underneath the Tojo type. But am I going to risk the possible future of the human race on a guess that it's safe to trust them? The one thing I won't risk is having them know how to find Earth. Either I know they can't follow me or I don't go home. They probably feel the same way. Ready the ship for supplemental command.
1: There, sir. By sight, on the busy plate.
0: I see it. For the first time by eye. It's a small...
1: No, sir. It's bigger and bigger.
0: Bulb. Bulbous shaped, like a pear.
1: Headed for us at extremely high acceleration, sir.
0: Hard about.
2: Hard about, sir.
0: Put us about. He's crossing the T. Dort, pass me a relay. Put a relay key to the blasters. Direct to the blasters under my hand.
3: This is the captain. Ready, blasters. subject. Maximum power. Ready, blaster, section one. This is it, men.
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5: All of us, as American citizens, believe in our inherent liberties and freedoms, such as the freedom of the individual to choose and elect his own national representatives. It has been said that there is only one ruling class in America, the people themselves, who, through their vote, have established the law of our land. The real importance of this freedom depends on our accepting the responsibility not only to know what we are voting for or against, but also to choose our leaders for the best interests of the nation. So, accept your responsibility and ensure your freedom.
6: Two spaceships, two scientific expeditions, each uncountable miles from their own home. One from Earth, one from where?
1: The other ship stopped, Captain. Cut power. Quite stationary, sir.
3: Captain to crew, steady as you are. Unidentified space object now stationary. Do not fire. I repeat, fire only on command. This is a trick. You will fire only on command from myself and only when verified. As you are.
1: Stop dead, sir. They are. Dead for sure. Have a look.
7: How far do you make them?
1: Range 20 miles, Captain. Now they're sending modulated shortwave at us, sir.
7: Frequency modulated?
1: Yes, sir.
7: Yes, I see your needle. Apparently a signal. Not enough power to do any harm.
1: Look up in the left bow busy plate, sir. There's something now.
7: Yes, I see movement on the outside of their hull. Their coal black hull. We shine like a mirror. Did you ever hear of a jet black spaceship, mister?
1: We want to reflect the sun. Perhaps they...
7: Want or need to absorb heat from a passing sun. Yeah, I know. Now, what's that thing?
1: Small, round, whatever it is, it's coming out of the side of the ship.
7: Watch.
1: Huh?
7: You're dripping sweat on your instruments.
1: Oh, I'm sorry, sir.
7: Yes, I realize what they're up to. They sent anything toward us, it might seem a projectile or a bomb. So they come close, let out a lifeboat, and go away again. Figure we can send a boat or a man to make contact without risking our whole ship, too.
1: Captain, that means they think...
7: Pretty much as we do. Yes, I'm glad that finally occurred to you. Mr. Dort, by law of space command, I'm not allowed to leave my ship except to jettison. Mr. Dort, this is not an order.
1: No, sir.
7: And would you care to go out and look the thing over, whatever it is?
6: The alien ship continued to retreat. 40, 80, 400 miles. It came to a stop and hung out there, waiting. Earthman Tommy Dort, climbing into his atomic-driven spacesuit inside the airlock, heard this mileage report and felt safer, but just a little bit safer. For if the unknown black space intruder had stopped its retreat at 400 miles, he reasoned it might not have weapons effective at a greater distance. But Tommy felt lonely and a little expendable. Speeding toward that tiny black dot which hung in the incredible brightness of the star gas. 4,000 light years from his wife and family and home. Speeding toward that tiny black spot, the only solid object he could see in all this glowing space. And then he landed. It was a slightly distorted sphere, not much over 6 feet in diameter. There were small tentacles or horns projecting from this black space orange. They looked rather like the detonating horns of an old-era submarine mine, where there was a glint of crystal at the tip of each. Then through his suit, he began to feel vibrations. A section of the rounded hull beneath his feet opened up. He moved sideways fast. It opened up and out. And when he looked inside, into the now open insides of the little sphere. No, he didn't see the first non-human civilized beings he expected. What he saw was simply a flat plate, and on that flat plate, a dim red glow of light came and went. Even inside the protection of his spaceship, Tom Dort felt the hairs in his neck rise and bristle. In momentary terror, he pressed his sleeve button switch communicator.
3: Very good, Mr. Dort. Don't panic. No need to panic. Fix your scanner to look into that plate. Harry, these creatures are our equal.
1: But sir...
3: They dumped out a robot with an infrared visiplate for communication, is all. Not risking any personnel. Good SOP for them. Whatever we might do would only damage machinery. That's good. That means they value life as you value yours. Maybe, though, they expect us to pull you with a sphere in on board. They may have a bomb charge that can be detonated when they're ready to blow for their own home. I'll send a visiplate out with a man to face one of its scanners. You return to the ship. Well done, Dort.
1: Yes, sir. But which way is the ship?
3: Head straight away from the Double Star. We'll pick you up, Dort.
6: A tiny black bulbous robot floated in space between two spaceships. Ours and theirs. It represented a culture, theirs, which was at least up to ours. Now our two races could be friends. We could also be deadly enemies. We were a monstrous menace to them and they to us. And the only safe thing to do with a menace is, of course, to destroy it.
7: This truce, weeks and weeks. It started to get the crew. Mr. Dort.
1: I'm busy. Still calculating, Captain.
7: Let's see, where was I in thinking? How do we establish friendship without risk of treachery? Friendship is based upon confidence. Or is it? Can confidence be established in a foundation of necessarily complete distrust?
1: If you can be patient a bit longer, sir, I think I've figured out a way we can talk their language. I mean, communicate. Since they seem to be stone deaf.
7: You can.
1: I think, sir.
7: You can?
1: I believe now, sir, we can say almost anything we wish to them and understand what they say back. But of course, sir, you'll never be able to know how much of what they say is the truth.
7: Well, neither will they about us. Go on, mister.
1: Well, I've managed to hook up what amounts to a mechanical translator. We showed them our recorder in the vision plates, and they showed us theirs. They record the FM direct, I think. Now, they don't use sound at all, even in speech. My guess is, sir, that they use microwaves for what you might call person-to-person conversation. I think they make shortwave trains as we make sounds.
7: Telepathy?
1: Yes, sir. I think, sir. I'm ready if you are. If you are, that is, prepared to talk with their skipper.
7: Turn on your mechanical translator. What shall I say to them, Dort? What shall I say?
1: They're waiting. They keep sending something like a CQ. They're oxygen breathers, sir, and they appear not too dissimilar in certain ways. I'm sure I detected signs of irony.
7: Iron?
1: I mean, sir, that implies humor. In other words, sir, I think they could be likable.
7: All right. Send this.
1: Hurry, sir. They're acting suspicious.
7: All right. Say, the appropriate things about this, first contact of two dissimilar but civilized races. And of my hopes that a friendly intercourse between the two peoples will result.
1: Excuse, sir. What appropriate things? Just a second, sir. The skipper sends you the following, quote, "That is all very well, but is there any way for us to let each other go home alive? I would be happy to hear of such a way, if you can contrive one. At the moment, it seems to me that one of us must be killed." Unquote.
7: All right, then. Send this. Look here out there, whoever you are. It looks like we have to fight, and one batch of us gets killed. All right, we're ready if we have to. But if you win, we've got it fixed so you'll never find out where Earth is. And there's a good chance we'll get you anyhow.
0: We've stayed here a month and we've swapped information and we don't hate each other. There's no reason for us to fight except to protect our races.
1: Well, he says, sir, yes, all you say is true, but that his race has to be protected just as you feel that yours must be. He says, quote, "Perhaps this will help us to think clearly. Suppose we make it so we can't find each other's home planet, but leave a way to communicate in the future. So work out grounds
8: for a common trust. If our governments want to be fools, let them. But we should give them the chance to make friends instead of starting a space war out of mutual panic, unquote.
0: All right, I have it. Send this. Okay, sir. Whoever you are, let's swap spaceships. Send it, send it.
8: He answers. Interesting. What is rest of your swapping proposal?
0: Send this. Swap ships and crews. I remove all star charts and anything else evidential. He removes all his navigational records. We train each other's key crewmen, and I go for home with my crew and his ship. He goes for home with his crew and his ship. That's my proposal. Tell him that's final. If he refuses, I'll blast.
8: Hold on, please, sir. He says, accepted. He says, accepted. With one proviso that we arrange to meet here, at this star fix, in exactly one astronom of the double star.
0: Agreed. To us, that'll be a year. Send it.
3: Now hear this. Now hear this. On signal, prepare to abandon ship. We sail for home as soon as we have learned to man controls of unidentified space object. And good Godspeed to us all. We will all see Earth again as soon as we are trained and we train them.

There's a hidden assumption in the story we just heard that any intelligent entity can and may lie. I wonder just what a lie is and why it is that we expect intelligent entities to lie. Could a machine lie? Could an intelligent machine lie? Well, next time we have a discussion on that I think you'll find interesting. It's called Liar.

join us for a fascinating adventure in Exploring Tomorrow. Heard in our cast tonight were Lon Clark and Lawson Zerbe. Script was by Murray Leinster, adapted by Peter Irving. Produced and directed by Sanford Marshall here in New York. Bill Maher speaking. We pause now for station identification.

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1: Countdown for blastoff. X minus 5, minus 4, minus 3, minus 2, X minus 1, fire! From the far horizons of the unknown come transcribed tales of new dimensions in time and space. These are stories of the future, adventures in which you'll live in a million could-be years on a thousand would-be worlds. The National Broadcasting Company presents X minus one. Tonight, the science fiction classic, Knock, by Frederick Brown. Tonight we have a strange story to tell. A sweet, blood-curdling little story that is really only two sentences long. The last man on Earth sat alone in a room. There was a knock at the door.
2: What's that?
3: Good morning, man.
2: What? Who are you?
3: You have regained consciousness.
2: Who are you?
3: I am Zan.
2: I'm still asleep, I must be.
3: You are not asleep.
2: Maybe if I close my eyes, it'll go away.
3: I will not go away, man.
2: No. I guess I'm awake. Who? What are you?
3: I am a Zan.
2: What's that?
3: A Zan is intelligent life.
2: Look, I don't... What happened? Where are you from?
3: From Planet 7 in the third galaxy in the fourth quadrant.
2: Where?
3: It is not necessary to repeat information which is correct in the original statement.
2: Planet 7, but... You mean I'm not on Earth?
3: You are still on your planet.
2: Then what are you doing here?
3: The Zans have annexed your world.
2: You mean you've conquered Earth?
3: Yes, that is correct. We will now prepare your planet for habitation by the Zan.
2: How about the people? What about the population of the world?
3: You are the population of the world.
2: Huh? Now, wait a minute. I don't understand what's happened.
3: The Zan have landed on your planet. We have removed the lower life forms to prepare for colonization by the Zan.
2: When did all this happen?
3: 2 days ago. You have been unconscious until now.
2: You really mean I'm the last man on Earth?
3: That is correct. Identify yourself now.
2: What?
3: Kindly provide data as to your position in the elementary social order of your planet.
2: Oh, I'm Walter Phelan, Associate Professor of Anthropology at Nathan University. How do you speak English?
3: We have deciphered your written and recorded records. It is not difficult to reconstruct your language. It is a primary type of auditory communication.
2: Oh.
3: Is there anything you want to complete your natural habitat?
2: You mean I'm a prisoner?
3: That is correct. What will you want further in your room?
2: Do I have to stay here?
3: Yes.
2: The rest of my life?
3: Forever.
2: You better bring me my books.
3: That will be done.
2: That's rather considerate of you. You know, I've got to call you something. Do you mind if I call you George?
3: It is immaterial. I will be back, Associate Professor of Anthropology.
2: Oh, that's all right, George. Just call me Walter.
3: Very well, Walter. I will be back with your books.
2: All right, George. I'll be seeing you around.
3: You will not be around, Walter. You will be here.

0: Come in. Oh, hello, George.
1: Hello, Walter.
0: Wait a minute, you're not George. You're different somehow.
1: It makes no difference. The Sun are many, and they are one.
0: Then I'll call you George, too. I'll call you all George. What can I do for you?
1: Point one. You will please henceforth sit with your chair facing the other way.
0: Uh-huh. I thought so, George. That plain wall is different from the other side, isn't it?
1: That is correct. It is transparent.
0: Yeah, that's what I thought. I'm in a zoo, right?
1: That is correct.
0: How many other animals do you have in the zoo, George?
1: 216.
0: Not complete, George. Even a Bush League zoo could beat that. Did you just pick at random?
1: Yes. All species would have been too many. Male and female, each of 108 kinds.
0: Male and female, huh? Of all the animals?
1: There is a female of your species among the collection.
0: Anyone I know? Well, never mind. It doesn't matter anyway. Well, what do you feed us all, eh?
1: For carnivorous species, we make synthetics. The flora was not hurt by the vibrations which destroyed animal life.
0: Oh, nice for the flora. Well, George, you started out with point one. I deduce there is a point two kicking around somewhere. What is it?
1: Something we do not understand.
0: Oh?
1: Two of the other animals sleep and do not wake. They are cold.
0: Don't worry, George. It happens in the best regulated zoos.
1: What is wrong with them, Walter?
0: Nothing much. They're just dead.
1: Dead?
0: Mm-hmm.
1: That means stopped. But nothing stopped them. Each was alone.
0: Well, maybe they just died of old age.
1: Old age. I do not understand.
0: You don't? How old are you, George?
1: Your planet went around the sun about 7,000 times since I was born.
0: 7,000 years?
1: Yes, I am still young.
0: Yeah, babe in arms. Look, George, you've got something to learn about this planet you've hijacked. Here on Earth, we've got somebody you don't know where you come from. An old man with a beard and an hourglass and a scythe. Your vibrations didn't kill him.
1: What is he?
0: Oh, old man death. Down here, our people and animals live until somebody, the Grim Reaper, stops them.
1: He will stop more?
0: He gets us all, George. With your lifespan, it won't seem like a minute and we'll all be gone. Looks like you made a mistake, George. And I don't think there's much you can do about it.
1: That is not correct. The Zan is a logical being. We will take action.
0: Well, George, where are you taking me?
1: We will be there shortly. We will bring your books and your chair.
0: You mean my lease is up?
1: I do not understand.
0: It's moving day?
1: That is correct. We are here now. You will live here now, Walter. It is a larger room.
0: Well, be it ever so humble, there's no place like home.
1: Go inside.
0: Oh, be careful with those books, George. Don't lose my... Oh, excuse me.
2: Who are you? What are you doing here?
0: I guess George didn't explain. George tries to be polite, but he hasn't quite caught on yet. I'm Walter Phelan.
2: My name is Grace Evans, Mr. Phelan. What's all this about? Why did they bring me here?
0: I think I know why, but let's go back a bit. Do you know just what has happened otherwise?
2: No, not exactly.
0: Well, I've been talking to George.
2: George?
0: Well, that's what I call them, all of them. There's no way to tell them apart anyway. There aren't many of them here yet. They come from outside the solar system, sort of an advanced scouting party.
2: Well, I saw their spaceship. It's as big as a mountain.
0: Yeah, they're moving in on us. They cleaned off the Earth with some kind of vibration. It destroys all sorts of animal life. I don't know whether they did it all at once or if they had to circle the Earth a few times, but they killed everybody.
2: No. I was afraid
0: The cheerful note is that you and I and 200-odd other animals were picked up beforehand as specimens for the zoo. You do know this is a zoo, don't you?
2: I suspected it. But I don't remember anything about being captured. I just woke up here.
0: Well, my hunch is they used the vibrations just low enough to knock us all out. And then they cruised around picking up samples at random. When they were all set, they turned the juice on full blast.
2: How terrible.
0: Yeah, well, they solved a lot of problems for us. Housing shortage, wars, even the atomic bomb. I don't suppose the human race, you and I, have to worry about anything now.
2: It's awful.
0: Only they made a mistake. They underestimated us.
2: I don't understand.
0: They thought we were immortal.
2: That we were what?
0: Immortal, like they are. Oh, they can be killed, but the Zans don't know what natural death is. They didn't know anyway until they lost two of us yesterday.
2: You mean there are more than two of us?
0: Oh, not more of our species, no. These were merely fellow animals, a rabbit and a canary. And by the Zan's way of figuring time, the rest of us are only good for a few minutes apiece. It's a joke on them. They figured they had permanent specimens here in the zoo.
2: Well, didn't they even know we'd all die eventually?
0: I don't think so. George, that is the second Zan I saw, told me he was 7,000 years old, and he's young by their standards. When they learned how quickly we die, they were practically shocked to the core, if they have cores.
2: How can you talk that way about it?
0: Academic detachment. I learned it at faculty teas. At any rate, they've decided to reorganize their zoo. Two by two.
2: What, are they going to keep us locked up together in this one little room?
0: Yeah, I'm afraid so. There's plenty of furniture, though, and George promised to bring me my chair.
2: We've got to do something.
0: Why?
2: Well, I don't know. It just seems to me we owe it to the human race to do something.
0: Oh, well, perhaps you have a suggestion?
2: There must be some way. They can be killed, you said.
0: Oh, yes, I've been studying them. They look horribly different, but I think they have about the same metabolic and digestive system as we. I think that anything that would kill one of us would kill one of them.
2: But you said 7,000 years.
0: I think I figured it out. Now, George cut his, I suppose you'd call it his hand, when he brought in my books. Started to bleed, red blood. But I could see the cut closing as he stood there. By the time he left, it was healed.
2: I don't understand.
0: Well, you see, whatever factor there is in man that makes him grow old is missing in the Zan. Their regenerative powers must be unlimited. They just don't wear out. They go on and on until they're stopped.
2: Suppose we killed one. There must be some way.
0: Oh, what would be the use? They wouldn't even punish us. They'd just give us our food through a trap door and put up a sign saying, "Beware of the man. Dangerous."
2: I don't think they'll even have to bother in your case. I don't see anything funny.
0: I'm sorry. It just reminds me of Martha.
2: Martha?
0: My wife. She died 2 years ago.
2: I'm sorry.
0: Well, not at all. It was a pleasure. That'll be George with my books. Come in. Hello, George.
1: Hello, Walter. Point one. I have brought your books.
0: Mm-hmm. Point one, eh? What else is on your mind?
1: Another creature sleeps and will not wake.
0: Oh?
1: A small feathered one called a duck.
0: Well, it happens, George. I warned you. Old man Death, the Grim Reaper. I told you about him.
1: Walter, the Council of Zan has met. It has been decided logically that A, no life form can withstand the full strength vibrations with which we cleared your planet. Therefore, the Grim Reaper you spoke of does not exist.
0: Pretty neat, George. What's B?
1: B, the only intelligent life to escape the vibrations is you. Therefore, the logical conclusion is you are stopping these animals by some means unknown to us.
0: George, you are off your trolley.
1: You will tell me now how this is done.
0: You've got me.
1: Yes, we have. It is necessary to save the remaining specimens as long as possible. If we do not get the information, we may be forced to dispense with your species entirely. This means you, Walter, and the female.
0: Now, hold on, George. Don't go off half-cocked. Let me take a look at these animals that won't wake up.
1: I will take you there now. Go first, Walter.
0: After you, my dear George.
1: This is the weasel.
0: Now, you should have got him in the winter, George. The fur's worth more then. It's ermine.
1: This is the reptile cage.
0: Mm-hmm.
1: Here are the ducks. That is the male. The female has been stopped.
0: Yeah, lucky girl. What's the matter, fellow, lonely?
1: Walter, you will tell me how you stopped the female duck.
0: Oh, you got me, George.

0: We have concluded you are stopping these animals. Tell us now how it is done.
1: I've told you, George. I haven't the foggiest notion.
0: Very well. We will have to take further action.
1: Oh, what are you going to do, George?
0: We will go back now to your room.
2: What happened, Mr. Phelan?
1: You might call me Walter. After all, George does. And we have more in common.
2: Please, what happened?
1: Well, just a duck, a dead duck. George thinks I killed her by remote control. He wants me to tell him how.
2: Did you?
1: Look, I'm just an ordinary anthropologist. There's no telling what those animals died of. Just natural causes. But George can't see it that way. He thinks I'm holding out on him.
2: Good.
1: What?
2: At least we can get back at them some way. At least we can do something to them.
1: Well, why? After all, George isn't a bad fellow. If you like an ant mentality.
2: How can you say that? They murdered the whole in the human race.
1: I suppose so, but we can't change that now, so why think about it?
2: We just can't sit here and do nothing.
1: I fail to see how we can do anything else.
2: But at least we could be fighting.
1: I can't see the virtue in that. I was more or less content with my books, and we've got George to talk to.
2: Of all the men in the world they had to pick, don't you want to fight back? Don't you want to keep on fighting to the end?
1: It hadn't occurred to me.
2: But we've got to, Walter.
1: Why?
2: Well, I can't really explain it, but Walter, if there was any good in man, it was that he kept on struggling against nature and, in the end, even against himself. But he kept on fighting for what he thought was right, and we're all that's left. Walter, we just can't end by giving up. We've got to keep on fighting.
1: You know, you do remind me of Martha.
2: There isn't much left for us. We could beat them in this one small thing. We can pretend there's a secret about death. We could refuse to tell them anything.
1: Well, there isn't anything to tell.
2: But they don't know that. Promise me you won't give in.
1: Well, I suppose the worst they can do is kill us. All right, Miss Evans. Hello, George.
0: Hello, Walter. Now you will tell us how these animals are stopped.
1: George, this may come as a shock to you, but I've decided not to tell you.
0: Why?
1: Oh, a romantic attachment to lost causes. My grandfather was a Confederate officer.
0: Walter, you are not being logical.
1: Neither was my grandfather. He charged a Yankee battery with one round of ammunition and a corncob pipe.
0: You are not logical, but that is expected in lower life forms. You will come with me now, Walter.
2: Where are you taking him?
0: To the second level. Go now, Walter.
2: You won't tell them.
1: I can't guarantee anything, but as of now, I don't intend to.
2: We've got to fight, Walter. Remember that. We've got to go out fighting.
1: Yes. Yes, I think you're right.
0: Go now, Walter.
2: Goodbye.
1: It's been a pleasure, Miss Evans.
0: I am waiting. Go now, Walter.
1: After you, my dear George.

0: is the first level of vibration. There are many more. However, we have calculated that none of them exceed your threshold of unconsciousness.
1: Oh, very clever, George.
0: Of course. You will tell us now, how do you stop these animals? You will tell us now.
1: As of now, no. However, I'm not very brave, if that encourages you, George.
0: You are not being logical, Walter.
1: You're telling me.
0: We will now use vibration level 2. Walter. Walter, you are still conscious.
1: Let me alone, George.
0: You will tell us now. You will tell us now how you stop the animals.
1: Let me alone. Let me alone.
0: We have had vibration levels 1 and 2. There are still 15 more before your threshold of unconsciousness.
1: No, no, no. Let me alone.
0: Walter, listen to me. Another creature sleeps and will not wake. We must know now.
1: It's tough. You better start vibrating again, George.
0: No.
1: What?
0: It would not be logical. We have calculated that no further level of vibration will overcome your irrational psychological block. We conclude you will not tell.
1: And let me go?
0: That is correct.
1: Oh, that's real nice of you, George. I appreciate it.
0: We have calculated that the resistance of the female of your species will be lower. We will now place her under the vibrations.
1: No, no, no, George, you can't do that. No, listen, George. George, there is no secret. Can you understand that? There is no secret. Those animals died from natural causes. I'm telling you the truth.
0: That is not a logical answer. We will get the woman.
1: I've told you the truth. Can't you understand?
0: We must know now. The female animal cage next to the duck has been stopped. We must preserve the survivor.
1: The animal

0: Animal next to the duck.
1: We will bring the woman here. She will tell us after the vibration.
0: No. Listen, George. You want the truth? You want to know how to save the mates of the animals that have been stopped?
1: You will tell us now?
0: Yes, I'll tell you now. I give up. But you've got to promise to leave the woman alone. You promise, George?
1: If we receive the answer from you, Walter, there will be no further need for the vibration.
0: Well, I guess that'll have to do. All right. Take me to that stopped animal. I'll tell you how to save the mate.
1: Very well, Walter. You are being logical now. We will go.
2: Walter, are you all right?
0: Just let me catch my breath a minute.
2: What did they do? What happened?
0: After a while, I told them what they wanted to know.
2: Oh, no.
0: As George pointed out, it seemed to be the logical thing at the time.
2: But you promised.
0: I know.
2: It was our last chance to beat them on even one little thing.
0: Well, perhaps. You mind if I sit down?
2: You gave up.
0: Well, I suppose you could call it that. I'm very tired.
2: They've beaten us completely then. There isn't even anything we can do. The last of the human race, and we give up. We don't even die fighting.
0: Oh, it isn't that bad. Something might turn up.
2: What did you call me?
0: No, I must have said Martha. Sorry, she was my wife. She died 2 years ago. What were you saying?
2: Nothing. It doesn't matter. It's too late. It's too late for the whole human race.
0: What now, George?
1: The Council of the Zan has met.
0: Oh, something wrong, George?
1: A Zan has been stopped.
2: What?
0: A Zan is dead?
1: That is correct.
0: Well, you didn't believe me, George. But you can die. You can really die. You'll have to get used to that if you're going to stay here.
1: The council has decided. A, you have in some way stopped this Zan. B, you and the woman must be eliminated.
2: Walter!
0: No, you've got it wrong, George.
1: The council has decided. This time you will have the full vibration.
2: This time? Walter, what did they do to you?
0: Oh, they have a rather effective third degree.
2: They tortured you, Walter?
0: Yes.
2: And I thought... Oh, Walter, it was all my fault.
0: I wouldn't even have tried without you. I suppose we have a last chance now to end with some dignity.
2: I think you're a very brave man, Walter.
0: No, not very. There isn't much else to do. Do we go now, George?
1: Now, Walter. Wait.
0: Hmm? What's that?
1: I have been told... Another Zan has died.
0: Now will you believe me?
1: The Council of the Zan meets now.
0: Two gone already, and you were with me, George. You know I didn't kill this one.
1: What stopped him then?
0: I told you, it's old man death. You came to the wrong planet, George. Your immortality doesn't go down here. He can stop you, but you can't stop him. And you'll all die if you stick around. What now?
1: The Council has decided. This is a place of death. We will leave your planet.
0: Leave? You mean you're giving up?
1: It is not safe for the Zan.
2: Oh, Walter, they're leaving. They're really going.
0: Come on then, George. And don't hurry back.
1: It would not be logical to do so. We are leaving the Earth now. Goodbye, Walter.
0: Goodbye, George.

0: Well, they're all aboard now.
1: So wonderful to feel the sun and the wind again.
0: Yeah, they've closed the hatches.
1: Walter, is it safe for us to be out here?
0: Yes, they're not interested in us any longer. They only want to get away. And I want to see this, Grace. The Zan leaving Earth forever. They're blasting off.
1: There they go.
0: Yes, it's all over now. Well, I suppose we might as well go back in.
1: I still don't understand. Walter, what made them go?
0: Well, I just told them the facts of life.
1: Of death, you mean?
0: No, of life. After all, I thought George was old enough to know. At 7,000 years, he was going to be a pretty big boy.
1: I wish you'd stop joking and tell me what happened.
0: Look out for the step. Well, you remember when the first animals died?
1: The rabbit and the duck?
0: Yeah, and their mates just started to pine and waste away?
1: Yes.
0: Well, that worried the Zan. They wanted to keep the last specimens alive if they could. So, finally, I broke down and told them about affection.
1: Affection?
0: Yes. And then I introduced Donald.
1: Donald? Who's that?
0: Here we are. Grace, meet Donald.
1: Oh, Walter, please. What does affection have to do with it?
0: That's what the Zan wanted to know. I told him it was love that made the world go round. That having lost his mate, Donald would die immediately unless he had affection and constant petting.
1: Petting?
0: Hmm? I even showed him how. Here, fella, come on. Come here. I held Donald in my arms, and I petted him a while. Then I let the Zan take over with the animal in the next cage.
1: What animal?
0: Take a look.
1: You mean this cage?
0: Mm-hmm. Watch out. Don't go too close.
1: Walter, it's a rattlesnake.
0: Yeah, yes. Their metabolism made it impossible for them to die of old age, but I had a hunch that they could be poisoned.
1: Well, then it was the snake that killed the two Zan.
0: Mm-hmm. They never even knew what bit them.
1: Then you outwitted them, Walter.
0: Well, I suppose...
1: I thought you'd just given up. Oh, Walter, I'm so ashamed.
0: You don't have to be. I had given up. I probably wouldn't have fought if you hadn't pushed me.
1: Well,
0: Well, we've got a world to plan. A new world, Grace.
1: I know.
0: We'll have to decide which animals to let out of the zoo and which ones it'd be safer to keep in. But first, there's a bigger problem.
1: What's that?
0: The human race.
1: Oh.
0: We've got to make a decision about that. Pretty important one.
1: Yes, but...
0: It's been a nice race, even if nobody won it. Of course, it may go backward for a while until it gets its breath, but we can save the books and all the most important things and get it started ahead once more.
1: No.
0: It's the Garden of Eden all over again. But, Eve, you'll have to watch out for that snake.
1: Now, don't be ridiculous, Walter.
0: You know, funny, you even blush like Martha. Only you're stronger than she was. Prettier, too.
1: I wish you'd forget about Martha.
0: I think I will, my dear, if you'll give me time.
1: Now, Walter Phelan, you listen to me. If you think for 1 minute that
0: thought it would never happen to me again. But it is love that makes the world go round. So, Grace, if you could only...
1: No! I wouldn't marry you if you were the last man on Earth.
0: But that's exactly what I am.
1: I don't care. I don't even want to talk about it. I'm going out.
0: All right, my dear, but think it over. And please come back.
2: You see, I told you. It wasn't really so horrible, our story. Remember how it goes? The last man on Earth sat alone in a room. And then there was a knock on the door.
3: Come in. Come in, Grace. My dear.
2: You see? It wasn't horrible at all. In just a moment, a word about next week's adventure. Tonight, by transcription, X-1 has brought you Knock by Frederick Brown, adapted for radio by Ernest Kinoy. Featured in the cast were Alex Scorby as Walter, Laurie March as Grace, and Louis Van Ruten as the Zan. 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

0: And now, next week. A strange and chilling story from the Bureau of Missing Persons. The story of what occurred when they accidentally intercepted a shortwave message, a cry for help from a missing atomic scientist who told them the fantastic story that he was now the man in the moon. How did it happen? You'll hear next week at X. Minus. One.
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the civil servant, a species worthy of closer examination, juggling all those application forms, rules and regulations, bylaws, codes. What would we do without them? Take, for instance, a man like Adrian Toop. He's about to slip through a hole in his comfortable rut, a special kind of vanishing point.

0: It all seemed a perfectly normal evening for Adrian Toop. He battled his way home through rush hour traffic and gusts of snow, cursing moderately. Once there, he was, as always, greeted warmly by his loving wife, Marianne.
1: Hi, honey. I'm home.
2: So, how was your day?
1: Same as usual. Busy as hell. It's getting worse.
2: They should give you a raise if this keeps up.
1: Try telling them that. And I save them thousands of dollars every week. Say, where's the kids?
2: Well, they're watching cartoons. I've lit the fire in the living room, and the martinis are chilled.
1: Oh, you spoil me. Do you know that?
2: You deserve it. Cooped up in that horrible office all day.
1: Yeah, you know, it's amazing the way people try to cheat the system. It's anarchy out there.
0: It's so nice to see such harmony in a rancorous world. Well, after a satisfying meal of chicken cacciatore, washed down with a glass or two of rough but warming Italian wine, the family settled down to watch a little television.
3: There's not much left of him after that.
1: Well, he'll get out of it. You'll see. He's got to finish off the villain, hasn't he?
2: Oh, I worry sometimes. All that violence. It's unnatural.
1: Oh, it's harmless enough. Oh, watch out!
3: Oh, that's scary, Dad. Let's watch something else.
1: Oh, Michael, they're actors, that's all. It's an illusion. It fades at the flick of a switch.
4: Bobby, Bobby!
2: Well, that isn't an illusion. It's your turn for the story tonight, Adrian.
1: No rest for the wicked.
2: That's what they say.
0: The typical family evening, isn't it? Enacting a scenario duplicated by millions across the continent.
4: Row, row, row your boat gently down the stream.
1: That's very good, Andrea. What story would you like tonight? The night Max wore his wolf suit.
4: Yes, Daddy, that one.
1: Okay, you lie back then. The night Max wore his wolf suit and made mischief of one kind or another, his mother called him wild thing and sent him to his room without any supper.
0: Later that night, he settled back in his twin bed, separated from his wife by an antique reading table upon which reposed an elegant brass reading lamp.
1: Good night, dear.
0: And after...
2: You too, Adrian.
0: He drifted off into the sleep of the satisfied and the just. At about 3 a.m, he was awakened by some indefinable sound.
1: I'm imagining things. Oh, God, I feel awful. The wine. Too rough. Now, where are those Rolaids? What? I can't find the table. The light. What the hell is going on? Marianne? Marianne?
0: At that moment, he became aware of a growing, almost evanescent light. And behind it, as if in white cloud, were several shapes, human but not yet distinguishable. The light increased, and the figures swam into focus. There were 3 women. He recognized the types, and what appeared to be a judge sitting on a raised bench. Of Marianne, there was no sign. In fact, he wasn't in his bedroom at all, and yet he was most certainly in his bed, trapped in his bed. He could sit up, but otherwise not move, as if held by invisible chains. Everything else, so loved, so familiar, so cherished, had vanished into thin air.
5: That's him. That's the man. He's responsible.
6: Oh, absolutely sure, Mrs. Webber. Now look again. That is only right and proper. That, after all, is justice.
5: Ask Ruth. She knows him too, don't you, Ruth?
7: Know him? I hate him. My daughter's ruined because of him, the bastard.
5: Rachel. Now she'll never forget him or forgive him.
8: My youngest died because of him. I curse him every time I go to my little one's grave.
5: My husband is in jail because of him.
7: My husband left because of him.
8: The rest of my babies are in homes because of him.
5: Crucify him.
7: Tear his eyes out.
8: Castrate him.
1: What is this all about?
6: Time, Mr. Toop. Ladies, please. Restrain yourself. This is not a kangaroo court.
1: Court?
6: And you are hardly doing your cause a service by behaving frankly like the furies of old.
7: Chain him to the rock.
5: I want his guts, Hart.
7: You'd never find it. Give him to us, now.
6: And from the depositions you have made, it would appear that you do indeed have cause. But it must be clearly determined. And Mr. Toop must be allowed to speak in his own defense. Now, prisoner at the bar.
9: Prisoner? Bar? Are you all mad? I'm at home. Home in my bed.
6: You are in one sense at home in your bed. However, in another, you are not. As you can see if you look about you. Now, Adrian Toop. It is Adrian, isn't it?
9: It is. Now, would you please tell me what this is all about?
6: Ah, everyone is so impatient these days. There's no time, it seems, for the gentlemanly exercise of jurisprudence.
10: Ah, get on with it,
6: Charles! Adrian, you are charged here with numerous crimes against humanity. Too many to itemize, but for our purposes, we have selected three witnesses. These ladies here.
9: What crimes? This is preposterous. I'm a highly respected civil servant, a Rotarian, a Lion, a happily married man with two children.
6: Yes, we know all that. But the fact remains, I'm afraid, that you, personally, have been accused of being the agent responsible for administering suffering and misery to thousands.
9: Accused? But I don't know them. Not by sight, any of them. Are they... Have they been clients of mine?
10: Clients? You would use that word. Victims is more like it.
7: He's as guilty as hell. Can't we just kill him and get it over with?
9: Look, you can't do this. I'm just a supervisor at the welfare office, that's all. I obey ministry regulations. I dispense money to the poor and needy fairly when it's deserved. I just do what I'm paid to do. That's all.
6: Order. Order in this court, I say. Order. Good. Now, once again, prisoner at the bar.
9: I'm in bed. Can't you see that I'm trapped in my bed?
6: Have it your own way. Prisoner in the bed. How do you plead, guilty or not guilty?
9: This is a dream, isn't it? A nightmare. I'll wake up in a minute. Get up quietly so as not to wake Marianne and make myself a cup of tea. Yes, that's it. Tea and a couple of aspirins should clear this up.
6: Inasmuch as all life is a dream, Adrian, you are correct again. Row, row, row your boat gently. Now, how do you plead?
0: Poor Adrian. Trapped in that world halfway between sleep and reality, the purgatory of the subconscious, the dark from which all true nightmares spring, he felt that his ordeal was not going to end until he had pandered to these absurd figments of his imagination. The judge with his gray beard and rheumy eyes, the vengeful women, vultures. He tried for what seemed to be an eternity to blot out the picture, to force himself to wake, but the images wouldn't go away. They waited in grim silence for his reply.
9: All right. I don't see why I should plead at all, but I'll play the game. Not guilty, Your Honor.
6: Oh, thank you for your cooperation, Adrian. Let me see. Now, Mrs. Webb, in this court, it is not necessary to go through the formality of the oath.
9: I want this recorded. I've never seen this woman before in my life.
10: No, but I've seen you in your pinstripe suit behind the smoke glass doors of your office. Oh, yes, I've seen you.
9: All of you want more than the law allows, and most of you lie to try and get it.
10: And you don't have to lie about anything, do you? Driving your fancy car and stuffing your face with fancy food and stuffing your fancy wife whenever you feel like.
6: Hey, wait a minute, you can't tell me. Mrs. Webb, when was the last time you had dealings with Mr. Toop?
10: Well, Your Honor, it was Monday of this week. Yes, I remember it was Monday because it rained just after I put me wash out. But I left it because I had to get the number 4 bus to get down to the welfare office.
11: Yes?
12: Oh, no, I've got...
11: Oh, it's you again, Mrs. Webb. I thought we dealt with you last week.
12: So you did.
11: Let's see your file. That's it. Payments reduced from $340 a month to $210. Reason? Husband earning undeclared income.
12: He was working in a bar for tips, that's all. Tips!
11: It's still income, Mrs. Webb, as Mr. Toope said.
12: Yes, well, but that don't matter now. I filled out another application, see? Me husband's in jail.
11: Jail? What for?
12: That's not your business, is it? Now, if I can get me old rate back, because he's not around to earn extra income.
11: I'm not sure we can do that, Mrs. Webb. Wait there, will you, while I go and check with the supervisor.
12: Mr. Toope?
11: Yeah, that's right, Mr. Toope.
12: I saw him as clear as I can see you, Your Honor. He took me for him and tore it up. Didn't even read it. And the clerk come back and said, in front of everybody. I couldn't believe my ears.
11: Your husband is being supported by the state in prison, Mrs. Webb. And Mr. Toope feels that in those circumstances, your payments are adequate.
12: Adequate? Four kids at home, rent to pay, and the price of food out of sight. Adequate.
6: Thank you. Thank you, Mrs. Webb. You may step down. Did you tear up her application, Adrian?
9: Of course I did. Her husband had been earning undeclared income, a lot. Now, that's not allowed, and both of them knew it. And when he got jailed for theft, well, the act is very specific about jailed husbands.
6: I know that. I have it here. In no way, however, must a wife or family be held responsible for the husband's misdemeanor or be made to suffer for his offense. Each case must be reviewed with scrupulous fairness on its individual merits.
9: Oh, that's what it says, yes.
6: Yes.
9: But it's a political cover-up, that's all. Now, if I chose to increase everyone's allowance whose husband was in jail, I'd lose my job.
6: You are telling me that you are not allowed to exercise any human prerogative? Compassion, for instance?
9: How can I expect you to understand? There are thousands of Mrs. Webbs out there, and they're all starving to hear them talk. She and her family have been a burden on the public purse for years.
6: I see. And it's your job to act as a guardian of the public interest, as you understand it.
9: To an extent, yes. In any case, there was a memorandum from the minister, a direct order.
6: Yes, I have that here somewhere, too. We'll come to that later. Next witness, please.
13: Your turn, Rachel.
14: Oh, dear, you go first.
13: Oh, no, you go.
6: Come, pick up your fine ladies. Time is running out.
14: Right then, I'll go.
6: Now, you are...
14: Mrs. Rachel White, Your Honor.
6: Yes, here we are. Now, you claim that this man was personally responsible for your daughter's death and the subsequent removal of your remaining children to foster homes.
14: He was, Your Honor.
6: Now, I want you to think very carefully, my dear. This is a very serious charge.
9: And it can't be upheld. It was a clear-cut example of malnutrition and neglect, one of the worst cases I've ever seen. Now, you were lucky to escape criminal charges.
14: It's all lies! I love my children and the baby.
6: What happened to the baby?
14: Something in the blood it was. And the medicine was so expensive. $70 a week. Well, first off, the welfare paid for it all, But then
9: you got a job. Now, it's as simple as that. You couldn't expect us to pay for the medicine once you got a job. I personally bent over backwards to be reasonable in your case. Too reasonable, if you ask me.
6: We did not ask you, Adrian, and I'd be pleased if you could restrain yourself until your time comes for rebuttal. Go on, Rachel.
14: It's true what they said. I just couldn't look after them like I used to. And my husband... He was out all day looking for work.
9: Work? Drinking? That's what he was doing. It's our job to know these things.
14: So what if he did take a drop on occasions? Poor devil. There was little enough to keep him at home. And precious little outside it.
6: The baby, Rachel. What happened to the baby?
14: I had to cut her medicine a bit. And one time I woke up. And she wasn't breathing. She was too frail to begin with. And her little heart...
12: For God's sake, Judge, let her go now. She said enough.
15: More than enough, poor soul.
6: You may step Rachel.
5: There, dear.
7: Have the bit of gum. Oh, it's great for the cry and a bit of gum.
6: Well, Adrian,
9: it's a tragic story, I admit. I feel very sorry for her. It must be an awful thing to go through life with that on her conscience. After all, I'm not a monster. I have feelings.
7: Feelings?
9: I do, I tell you. I reviewed her case with great care. It was obvious to me that the child should have been hospitalized, should have been under permanent medical supervision. I wrote and told her so, but she refused to give the baby up. And her foolish doctor led her to believe that she could handle the problem on her own. And to make matters worse, her husband used to drink her money away. Now, you can't expect a welfare agency to subsidize people's vices.
6: You like a drink on occasions, I believe. What was it tonight? Two martinis and a bottle of wine?
9: The comparison isn't just ridiculous, it's odious.
6: You are a public servant. We must bear that in mind. Have you anything else to say about the accusation of Rachel White?
9: No. You've got a copy of the folder there. The facts speak for themselves, and she's virtually admitted that she's an unfit mother. It's all meticulously researched, every detail.
6: Except for the human factor. There is an element of doubt in this case. But whereas Mrs. White was not in a position to exercise good, sound judgment, you were. You still wish to stand by your decision on the case?
9: Yes, I do. I've nothing to be ashamed of.
6: Very well. Mrs. Ruth Pardee?
7: Here, Your Honor.
6: There are several complaints here. Deserted by husband. Daughter becoming a prostitute. How old is your daughter, Ruth?
7: 13, Your Honor.
9: 13? My God, that's awful.
5: Listen to him, as if he cares.
9: Well, I do care. I had no idea.
7: Where the hell else do you think we got the money, you bastard?
6: Now, silence. Silence, all of you. You may continue, Ruth, but please confine your remarks to me.
7: Yes, Your Honor. I'm sorry. It was the back payments that did it.
6: Back payments?
7: Well, if they overpay you, you've got to pay it back. You see, after my husband left, well, I didn't tell them, the department. I was in debt to everybody, and without his money, well, we couldn't survive, that's all.
9: There you are, by your own admission, a liar and a cheat.
7: If I was cheating, it was out of necessity.
9: Oh, that's what they all say. Now, surely, Your Honor, you can see that there's no charge here. I'm just not allowed to pay support money for somebody who isn't there. It's ludicrous.
6: I understand that, Adrian. Go on, Ruth.
7: He wrote me and said if I didn't pay the $340 overpayment within 4 weeks, I'd go to jail. Well, I was terrified. They take the youngsters, everything. My eldest, Patricia, so I was desperate, crying all day. Well, I couldn't stop.
6: Go on.
7: Well, she got to staying out late. With friends, she said. Then one day, she come in with the money. I knew then.
9: If you knew, for God's sake, why did you take the money?
7: I had to. You told me.
9: But I didn't mean it. You wouldn't have been jailed. That's just a form letter, that's all. A device to shake people up, scare them into paying what they should never have received.
6: Fear is a device?
9: It's standard practice everywhere, and you know it. But what she did, I'm horrified. Can you imagine anything more reprehensible than living off your teenage daughter's earnings as a prostitute? Now, I'm not responsible for that.
6: Oh, but that's not for you to say, Adrian. Or me, for that matter. There's someone else here who will decide.
9: Who? I don't see.
2: Hello, Adrian.
9: Marianne. Oh, thank goodness. A sane voice at last. Are the children all right?
2: They're fine.
9: Of course they're fine. We're not here really, are we? Neither one of us. Oh, God, this is absurd. I've got to wake up. The damned wine, that's what it was. I'll never buy that rubbish again.
2: It wasn't the wine, Adrian.
9: I'm being accused of unspeakable crimes I didn't commit. Harassed by a bunch of... Oh, damn, I think I'm losing my mind. How did you get here anyway?
2: I was called. Women.
15: voices. I was called, and I woke up, and I came.
6: Did you hear enough?
15: I heard everything.
6: Then it's up to you now.
15: Is it?
6: You may plead for him or against him, according to the truth in your heart.
1: Marianne!
15: Wait, Adrian. I see now how horribly efficient you really are. The suffering of others means nothing to you. You treat your clients as if they were players in a never-ending TV show, as if they were all illusions. Illusions that you can dismiss at the flick of a switch.
9: For God's sake! I just do the job I'm paid to do. I follow orders, instructions. He's got one of them there from the minister. Why don't you read it? Hmm? Well, go on.
6: Very well. To all department heads, urgent. Social welfare spending must be decreased by $8 million in the next fiscal year. You are advised to take all necessary measures to affect economies and root out abuses.
9: Yes, there you are, Marianne. If anyone's responsible, the minister is. That's a direct order.
6: And there is implicit in this document a barely hidden incitement to enact harsh and brutal measures.
9: Exactly,
6: However, the choices you made were rapid, direct, and stamped with your own individual decisions.
9: I don't deny that.
6: So, you consider that you have done no wrong.
9: Quite the reverse. I'm a public servant, paid to be a moral force in a world in which every layabout and bum expects to be supported in luxury by the state. Now, why don't you ask the great mass of decent working people out there what they think? Now, whistle a few of them up here, and you'll find they'll back me up 100%. It's their taxes I'm saving. Well, see? That's shut your ladies up, hasn't it?
6: They're waiting, Adrian, that's all.
9: Waiting? For what?
6: The judgment. Well, Mrs. Toop, the problem is quite complex. There is little doubt that your husband was, technically at least, acting within the guidelines laid down by his department. He himself was, to some extent, a victim.
9: Sense at last.
6: He was, however, free to exercise certain moral choices which would have helped rather than hurt the poor who were literally in his care. It is this question of moral responsibility you have to address.
15: I find my husband morally responsible and therefore guilty as charged.
9: What? Marianne, you haven't heard a word. Not another thing I've said.
15: Guilty as charged.
16: Oh, no.
15: Guilty.
9: You're insane. Every one of you. You too, Marianne.
15: Guilty.
9: Well, what do you propose to do to me, eh?
15: Guilty.
9: What punishment can you conjure up to fit the crime?
15: Guilty.
9: I suppose you're going to snap your fingers and spirit me away, huh? I was right in the first place. Yes. You're nothing but shadows, figments of my imagination. There, look at you. You're disappearing already. Well, go on. Shoo! Vanish! There. They're all gone. Well, thank God. I just have to wake up in a minute and get ready for work. Yes. It's a difficult job. Not without its moments of stress. But someone has got to do it on behalf of the others. The God-fearing. The hard-working. The righteous. Oh, yes. I must will myself to wake up. It must be time. Time.
0: And indeed it was time. While their comfortable counterparts stirred to the bubble of bedside coffee machines, the poor denizens of the jungle that was the city hacked and coughed and mourned their way into the light.
17: I'm gone,
0: Mom. Not at the Toop house, however.
15: Get your lunch can.
0: Not there.
15: Have a good day.
17: Off in school? You must be crazy. Bye, Andrea.
4: Bye.
15: One, three. Hello, Department of Social Welfare. This is Mrs. Toop. Oh, Mr. Reed, good morning. Yes, that's what I was calling about. My husband appears to have gone, Mr. Reed, sometime in the middle of the night. Yes. No note, no conversation, no warning. He appears to have deserted me, I'm afraid. Yes, I will call the police, but I don't hold out much hope. Oh, by the way, will I be eligible to file for welfare until I can get myself a job? I am. Oh, yes. Yes, I'll come straight to you with the application. Thank you, Mr. Reed. Come on, Andrea. You can watch Sesame Street. Life is but a dream.

0: Good luck, Marianne. Abandonment is such a reprehensible crime. I hope the powers that be will treat your case with the compassion it deserves. No note, you say? Not a trace? The circumstances are, well, to say the least, a bit odd. I'm afraid they may find Adrian's desertion to be outside of their jurisdiction. The fact is, the welfare office doesn't recognize the vanishing point.
1: The Bailiff and the Women by Michael Cook. Tom Macbeth was heard as Adrian Toop, Anna Hagen as Marianne Toop, Sky Murray as Baby Toop, Jason Mikus as Michael Toop, Jimmy Johnston as the Judge, Gillian Newman, Donna Peerless, and Betty Phillips as the three women, and Alex Dykin as the clerk, with Peter Hayworth as the host. Technical operations were by Jerry Stanley, with sound effects by Joe Silva. Original music was composed and arranged by Bill Skolnick. The series script editor for Vanishing Point is Sandra Rabinovich. The original musical theme is by John Roby, and the voice of introduction is David Calderisi. The Bailiff and the Women was produced and directed at CBC Vancouver by John Giuliani. The executive producer of Vanishing Point is William Lane. Next week, don't miss Quickening, a harrowing new play by Judith Thompson, the author of the acclaimed Crackwalker, starring Nancy Paik and Michael Hogan. That's Quickening, next week on Vanishing Point. Until then, I'm Art Cuthbert, wishing you good night.

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0: This is Arch Obler bringing you another in our series of stories of the unusual. And once again, we caution you, these lights-out stories are definitely not for the timid soul. So we tell you calmly and very sincerely, if you frighten easily, turn off your radio now.
1: Yes, Adelina, I am here.
2: No, Camilla.
1: Yes, she'll be here any moment. I sent for her. You must not talk, Adelina. You're strained. Come, Frank. We'll go see if Dr. Miller is coming.
3: Yeah.
1: So, now I can breathe.
3: But, Herbert, Dr. Miller, why do you send for her? What can she do?
1: Do not be a fool. Did you not hear her? It's the old woman. Dr. Miller. I tell you, she drove me crazy with it. Until finally, I sent for Dr. Miller.
3: Yeah, but will she come?
1: Who knows? And if she does come, what difference can it make? The old woman, worn-out machine. 84 years is long enough. Ah, perhaps that is the doctor now.
3: I will go with you. I cannot believe that she would come here.
1: In a moment, we shall see. Yes, I am coming.
4: Adelina lives here?
1: Yes, Dr. Miller. You do not recognize me, perhaps. I am the mayor, old Albert.
4: Oh, yes.
1: Will you honor my house by entering?
4: Of course.
1: I did not know if you would come. You are so busy. She is such an old woman.
4: She's a friend of my mother's. Where is she?
1: This way, please.
3: Albert.
1: Oh, yes. Doctor, if you will permit me. This is my good neighbor, Frank.
3: It is a great honor meeting you, Dr. Miller.
4: Adelina, you say she is dying. Why do you keep me from her?
1: Oh, no, Doctor. Do not even think such a thing. Come this way. In here, Doctor. In here. You hear? She talks with her last breath so pitifully. It is a great pity. For one as old as she, it would take heaven's own intervention.
4: Please go now.
1: Huh? Oh, yes, of course, Doctor. Anything you say.
4: Adelina. Try to open your eyes. It is I, your old friend, Dr. Mueller.
2: Dr. Mueller.
4: Yes, I came as quickly as I could.
2: Dr. Mueller. Hi, Rachel.
4: Yes. Here is my hand. My friend, you are in pain.
2: My son.
4: Hmm?
2: My youngest. In 2 days, he will be here. Oh, Dr. Miller, I am so tired. And I want to die. But not yet. Not yet.
4: No, you must rest.
2: Not yet. I tell you, I must not die. Not yet.
4: Adelina, please.
2: My youngest. He comes. I must see him once more. I must not die. Not yet.
4: My friend.
2: You call me friend, Doctor. You, my only friend. Have pity.
4: What can I do?
2: Give me life with a few more hours until my son arrives. You are so wise. A few more hours. Say you can give me life.
4: Life.
2: I am so old. I know. The blood is cold and worn. But in your wisdom, you must know some way. You keep a little warmth within me. A little warmth until he comes.
4: I don't see.
2: Oh, friend. Do not turn away from me. beg you. Have pity. Help me. Holy. I have fought so long. Now you must help me, Dr. Miller. A few more breaths until my son.
4: Yes, I will help you. You must not speak. You must use all your strength in listening and trying to understand what I'm going to say. Good friend, what I'm about to tell you is so strange that I almost dare not speak. And yet, if I'm to help you as you ask, I must speak. No, just listen. As you've said yourself, death is very close to you. And since yours is the disease of old age, of a body worn with long years of living, there's nothing that medicine can do for you. Except perhaps to ease your leaving of this life.
2: You say...
4: And I will help you. But what I'm about to do to you is something I should not do. Listen, good friend. Try to understand. For many years, I have worked with little white mice attempting to discover the true nature of cancer. For many years, good friend. And while in these studies, I've made a discovery. A discovery which goes beyond all understanding.
2: Help me.
4: In working on the little creatures, I discovered that when an organism has lived its full span of years, the cells within the body become aged, worn, and become what I call a fibroblast. Now I've discovered that by injecting the extract of the tissues... Oh, she dies. What should... I promised her.
2: Oh.
4: I must do it. I must. My instrument case. I must. And I promise. The hypodermic. My hands tremble. The liquid, so green. If it only gives her a little more of life, my hands must be sure. Needle. Deep into her heart. No, you must live only a few seconds more until I... There. Deep. Done. No. It will never work. My experiment's foolishness, the reaction on the mice, only the illusion to my hopes. And to do what I've done to this old woman. Her dying flesh. Her pulse almost gone. Oh, forgive me, old friend. In your death. No. Not dead. Lips. Cheeks so red. Eyes open. So bright. So fresh. So young.
2: Doctor. Doctor.
4: No.
2: Doctor.
4: No. It cannot be. No.
5: Dr. Miller,
4: no.
5: Hold up. What is it? What?
4: No.
5: Doctor, there's the old woman. There's Adelina. Who?
6: It is
5: young woman. Who?
6: I. Adelina. Look at me. My arms. Warm. Alive. My cheeks. I can feel them. Round. Full like they were years ago. She has made me young. She did it. She. Me, old Adelina. Young. Young.
5: Young.
6: I am young.
5: Miracle on earth. A dying old woman young again.
6: My face.
5: Oh, doctor, all the states will know of this miracle. You have conquered death. She shall live forever.
4: Oh, no. What have I done?

0: What is it? What do you want?
1: Doctor, it is I, Frank. Oh, such news. He is coming here.
0: Hmm?
1: I tell you, he comes here. The mayor is bringing him. He refused to wait until morning.
0: And who is this impatient one that has to see me at midnight?
1: It is His Excellency.
0: His Excellency?
1: Yeah.
0: Frank, what are you saying?
1: I tell you, His Excellency. Oh, his last name. I never can remember names. His picture. You see his picture everywhere. He's coming here, Doctor, to see you. The mayor is bringing him.
0: Frank, you've been drinking.
1: Oh, no, I tell the truth, Doctor. The Great One has heard of the miracle of Adelina.
0: What are you saying?
1: Yeah, the miracle, the resurrection from the grave. I hear him talking to the mayor. He is coming to see you. There. You see, I tell you the truth.
2: Open up in there.
1: Oh, aren't you going to open the door?
0: What else is there to do? Open it, sir.
1: Yeah. Oh, what an honor. What an honor.
3: Frank, there. She's Dr. Miller. You told her?
0: I am here, Mr. Mayor.
3: I did not see you standing there in the shadows. Doctor, a great honor has come to you. Yes, a great honor. Most distinguished visitor our little community has ever known. Yes, a most distinguished...
4: Excuse me, you cackling old fool.
3: Oh, yes, your Excellency. I only thought... That is to say, I only meant...
4: Stand aside, you fat old fool. Dr. Miller, you know who I am?
0: Yes, Your Excellency.
4: I am a man of few words. I will speak plainly. I want plain answers.
0: I am at your service, Your Excellency.
4: Then tell me quickly, how did you do this miracle?
0: Miracle?
3: He means Adelina. His Excellency means...
4: Close your mouth. I am talking. Go, all of you.
3: Yes, Your Excellency.
5: Your Excellency.
4: Now then, Doctor, I ask you for an answer. How did you give that old woman back her youth? Well, don't stand there staring at me. I want an answer. How did you do it?
0: There is nothing to say.
4: Nothing to say?
0: No.
4: Do you realize to whom you are speaking? Now, there is no doubt you do not. In your unfortunate isolation, you have failed to do your duty in having the proper knowledge of who is important to the state. All right, I will educate you. I am Joseph Brown, Doctor of Philosophy and member of the Department of Propaganda.
0: I know of you.
4: So? Then speak plainly. There is no use hiding facts. I've seen the woman with my own eyes. Your fat mare took me to her. I've talked to neighbors, friends. I know that she was worn out, aged, dying. Now she's young again. Speak, and speak plainly. How did you do it?
0: And if I tell you?
4: If you tell me. My dear doctor, this is your house?
0: Yes.
4: Your experiments in that room?
0: My laboratory.
4: Mr. Mayor?
3: Yes, Your Excellency.
4: Come here.
3: Yes, Your Excellency.
4: Open that door.
3: At once, Your Excellency, at once.
4: Into your laboratory, my fine doctor. I follow. The rest of you stay out here. Now we will be quite alone. So, now we can speak plainly. So this is where you do your work, my fine doctor?
0: Yes.
4: What have we here? Well, mice. Little white mice. How charming.
0: I use them in my experiments.
4: And what are your experiments?
0: The hereditary factor in cancer.
4: Cancer?

0: I am not a violent man, so I ask you very calmly to be sensible and speak freely. Now then, the miracle of youth. How did you do it?
1: I am not quite sure myself.
0: But there's no answer. Well, there are other methods. Mr. Mayor.
2: You want me, Your Excellency?
0: Come here.
2: Yes, yes. Anything you say, Your Excellency.
0: Mr. Mayor, how old are you?
2: Why, Your Excellency, I'm not quite sure. In my 50s, I believe.
0: All right, you will do. Bare your arm.
2: My arm?
0: You heard me. All right, Doctor. Give him the injection.
2: Injection? Me?
0: Oh, you will kindly shut your mouth. You heard my order, Doctor. Do as I say.
1: The injection to him?
0: Yes, yes, to him. I spoke plainly enough.
1: But I can't do that.
0: Why not? You have more of the liquid.
1: Yes, but don't you understand? It's permanent reactions on the human mechanism. I don't know that. And so I dare not use it.
0: But that woman, she is young.
1: Yes, but who knows what
0: other... All right. All right. That's quite enough. Doctor, I have come a long way to investigate a rumor. Now I am here, and you will do as I say.
1: If I refuse?
0: Do not speak like a child. I am not a violent man. And yet, Doctor, it would be a pity to lose your life work, hmm? But do not stand there. I am growing quite impatient. Yes, and the mayor, too, grows impatient.
2: Oh, Your Excellency, what are you going to do to me? I am an old
0: Hold
2: man.
0: Hold your mouth and bare your arm, you old fool. Well, Doctor?
1: I am ready.
0: Excellent.
2: Oh, Doctor, what?
0: Hold your tongue, I tell you. Proceed, Doctor.
2: Oh.
1: It will not hurt, Albert.
0: So, how simple. The needle in, you press the plunger.
1: It is done. How do you feel, my friend?
0: Yes, yes. How is it, old man? What's going on inside of you?
2: I...
0: Look, his flesh...
1: begins to glow like hers did.
0: The wrinkle's gone. His back straightening.
1: It happened again.
0: A miracle. Speak, man. Speak.
2: Your Excellency. My head. It hurts. My blood rushing through my veins. Doctor, why do you look at me so? My voice sounds so strange in my ears.
0: Look in the mirror ahead of you, you old fool.
2: Yes. No, it cannot be. My face, young. I'm young again. Doctor, look at me. Young again. Young again. I'm young again.
0: Young again.
2: Oh, my muscles so strong. Look, I jump, I dance. And let me out of here. Everyone shall see.
0: Yes, go.
2: Frank, everyone, look. I'm young. I'm young again. She made me young.
0: So, it makes them young again.
1: Does it?
0: Are you blind? Didn't you see it just as I saw it? Wrinkled flesh, young, twisted back straight. I tell you, a gift to the state from heaven.
1: Or hell.
0: All science is mad, and all scientists are madmen. I've often said that. Only we who think with our blood think clearly and recognize our destiny.
1: I don't understand.
0: You will receive many honors for this, Doctor. Oh, but first, you have kept an accurate record of your experiments?
1: Yes.
0: May I ask where?
1: Notebook. This.
0: Excellent. In the name of the state, I asked you to give it to me.
1: To you?
0: Yes.
1: What would you do with it?
0: I told you. There are some of us who recognize our destiny. I recognize this as mine.
1: What?
0: With this power in my possession, think. Think what wonders I can perform. An army of youth. Everlasting youth. An army invincible.
1: Oh, no.
0: Old men young and young men forever young. An army without end, sweeping the earth. And I, yes, I, the leader.
1: No. No, you cannot use it for that.
0: Cannot? Ah, yes, I understand. You are thinking that there is another leader. Well, Doctor, at this moment I can speak quite frankly with you. Yes, there is a leader, and they bow their heads to him, the masses. But I will tell you this. It was my brains, my catchwords, my slogans that taught them to look on him as the invincible. And so, what they shall for is really a man who exists only in me. Now perhaps I can take my rightful place. He's an emotional old woman, Leland. While I know the wonder and the power of the soft word. With your elixir of youth to tempt men, I shall become quite invincible. With an army invincible. You do not speak? All right. Then do give me the notebook.
1: You cannot make men young to kill. Make them young to live.
0: The notebook, Doctor.
1: No, I will not give it to you. My work has been to preserve life, not to destroy it.
0: The notebook?
1: No, you can't have it. Not for soldiers, do you hear me? Not for soldiers.
0: As you wish, Doctor. I told you, I am not a violent man. Good night.

0: Her doc?
1: Yes, Your Excellency.
0: Go in there. She has a notebook in her hand. Bring it to me quickly.
1: Yes, Your Excellency.
2: What a pity.
0: The good doctor. She has committed suicide.

0: Ready? Orders of the day. Company A, D, F, and G report to medical office at once. 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Reserve officers' orders report to medical officer within 3 minutes.
1: Your regiments, General, they do not quite know what is happening to them,
2: It does not matter, Your Excellency. There'll be orders.
1: Mm. Come, let us go into your office.
2: As you say.
1: Now then, we can speak most comfortably. How many men have been treated?
2: 50 picked ones.
1: You are satisfied with the results?
2: It was beyond belief.
1: And so, you will join me?
2: Anything you say. When does it happen?
1: He gives one of his infernal orations next week in the old hall. With you and the others to help me, I assure you his old womanish ravings will end right there.
2: You'll speak of others?
1: You doubt they will join me?
2: Oh, no. No, all men will follow you.
1: Naturally.
2: To think that you should have made such a discovery.
1: I sometimes surprise myself.
2: And you alone know the formula?
1: Yes. That is why I am so sure of you and the others. It will be most pleasant to know the delights of youth forever, my friend.
2: Have you taken the injection yet?
1: I? No. No, I decided to wait until the results of our test cases were quite complete. 50 human guinea pigs. Now that I am certain of the success, yes, I will do it. At once.
2: Eh?
1: My injection here. Have it all ready. Hypodermic filled. Very well filled. How interesting it looks in its case, General. My immortality.
2: Yes.
1: You would like your youth again now, too?
2: Oh, I am not ready.
1: There is nothing to fear. You see? I pinch the skin in my arm. The needle bites for a moment. So, it is done.
2: Do you feel pain?
1: Huh? Pain? No. No. Only a strange warmth in my veins. I feel my blood seems to run swiftly.
2: Your face.
1: What is it?
2: Your face. It is changing.
1: Yes. Yes, I feel it. I'm young. A young man again. I told you. Young.
3: You will pardon me.
4: How dare you? Come on.
1: No. Let him come in. Nothing disturbs a young man. Nothing. Well, what is it you want? Well, how thoughtful of you to bring me such a beautiful young woman.
3: Yeah, it is about her that I have come, Your Excellency. About her and the mayor.
1: The mayor?
3: Yeah, he is waiting outside.
1: But who are you? Yes, I remember you.
3: Yes,
1: you are from the village where... Ah, this woman. The first to be rejuvenated.
3: Yeah, Your Excellency, Adelina. The very first. The villagers, they send me to ask you. You will help her and the mayor, won't you, Your Excellency?
1: Help? What are you talking about? Yeah. Look at her, the picture of youth. She was dying of old age, but look at her now. Young, beautiful.
3: Yeah, Your Excellency. So sad. Young, as you say, beautiful. But the devil's brew Dr. Miller put into her veins. Listen to what it has done to her.
1: What?
3: Speak, Adelina, speak.
5: No.
3: No.
5: Yeah. No, I won't. I won't.
1: Stop
5: no.
1: it. Make her stop.
5: No.
1: I order you, make
5: no.
1: her stop.
3: Come no. quiet, Adelina,
5: no.
3: quiet.
5: My no. friend.
1: Tell me, you. Yeah. Tell me, what's wrong with the woman?
3: Oh, I tell you, the devil's brew. The stuff that makes her young.
1: Speak, I command you, speak.
3: A thousand pardons, Excellency, I'm trying to. It made her young. It made her body young. But day after day, her mind, it has kept on growing younger.
1: No, you lie. Not the injection, it was something else that did it.
3: No, I tell the truth. The mayor, he did the same thing to the mayor. The injection...
1: No, it can't be the injection, no. General, why do you look at me?
2: You took an injection. A large one.
1: Get out! Out, all of you, out! You can't frighten me, get out, out! Get out, you lie. It was not the injector, it was something else. I'm all right, my mind is strong. Out! Out! Yes, it was lies. It cannot be the injection, no. Some strange disease, yes. I'm all right. I must be all right. Yes, I, I'm strong. My mind is strong. I'm young. I'm not a violent man. No, no. I am young. My mind is strong. How can the mind grow young and the body stay old? It cannot be.
3: My voice. My head. It spins. Younger. What was I saying? Younger. The room spinning. Where am I? My voice. Strange. These clothes. Soldier clothes.

I am a soldier. I am a soldier. I am a soldier. I am a soldier.

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1: Inside every Cape plum, there's a nice clean stone asking to be let out. There's a very sweet sound to Cape plums when you have them for afters.
2: I came across Mr. Kipling in a meadow by the church. 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An artist needs inspiration, he explained. 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

0: Welcome to a half hour of Mind Webs. Short stories from the worlds of speculative fiction. This story comes from the book Six by H. Six stories by Robert A. Heinlein. This one is titled, They. They would not let him alone. They would never let him alone. He realized that that was part of the plot against him. Never to leave him in peace. Never to give him a chance to mull over the lies they had told him. Time enough to pick out the flaws and to figure out the truth for himself. A damned attendant this morning, he had come busting in with a breakfast tray, waking him and causing him to forget his dream. If only he could remember that dream. Someone was unlocking the door. He ignored it.
1: Howdy, old boy. They told me you refused your breakfast.
2: I wasn't hungry.
1: But we can't have that. You'll get weak, and then I won't be able to get you well completely. Now, get up and get your clothes on, and I'll order a special eggnog for you. Come on, that's a good fellow. You know, I really know nothing about your case. Don't you think it's about time you talked about it with me?
2: I'll play chess with you.
1: Well, all right. You know, we've played chess every day for a week, but... Well, if you'll talk, I'll play chess.
0: What could it matter? If he was right, they already understood perfectly that he had discovered their plot. There was nothing to be gained by concealing the obvious. Let them try to argue him out of it. Let the tail go with the hide. To hell with it. He got out the chessmen and commenced setting them up.
2: What do you know of my case so far?
1: Very little. Physical examination negative, past history negative, high intelligence as shown by your record in school and your success in your profession. Occasional fits of moodiness, but nothing exceptional. The only positive information was the incident that caused you to come here for treatment.
2: To be brought here, you mean? Why should it cause comment?
1: Well, good gracious, fellow, if you barricade yourself in your room and insist that your wife is plotting against you... Don't you expect people to notice?
2: But she was plotting against me. And so are you. White or black?
1: Black. It's your turn to attack. Why do you think we're plotting against you?
2: It's an involved story and goes way back into my early childhood. There was an immediate incident, however.
0: He opened by advancing the white king's knight to the king bishop 3. The doctor shrugged his shoulders and answered the opening move.
1: Well, suppose we start with your early childhood. Might shed more light than the more recent incidents. Did you feel that you were being persecuted as a child?
2: No. No, when I was a child, I was sure of myself. I knew then, I tell you, I knew. Life was worthwhile, and I knew it. I was at peace with myself and my surroundings. Life was good, and I was good, and I assumed that the creatures around me were like myself.
1: And weren't they?
2: Not at all, particularly the children. I didn't know what viciousness was until I was turned loose with other children, little devils, and I was expected to be like them and play with them.
1: I know, the herd compulsion. Children can be pretty savage at times.
2: You missed the point, Doc. This wasn't any healthy roughness. These creatures were different, not like myself at all. They looked like me, but they were not like me. If I tried to say anything to one of them about anything that mattered to me, all I could get was a stare and a scornful laugh. Then they'd find some way to punish me for having said it.
1: I see what you mean. How about grown-ups?
2: Well, that's somewhat different. Adults don't matter to children at first, or rather, they didn't matter to me. They were too big, and they didn't bother me, and they were busy with things that did not enter into my considerations. See, it was only when I noticed that my presence affected them that I began to wonder about them.
1: How do you mean?
2: Well, they never did the things when I was around that they did when I was not around.
0: The doctor looked at him carefully.
1: Won't that statement take quite a lot of justifying? How do you know what they did when you weren't around?
2: But I used to catch them just stopping. You know, if I came into a room, the conversation would stop suddenly, and then it would pick up about the weather or something equally inane. Then I took to hiding and listening and looking. Adults did not behave the same way in my presence as out of it. The things I saw people doing and heard them talking about were never of any importance. They must be doing something else.
1: I don't follow you.
2: You don't choose to follow me. I'm telling this to you in exchange for a game of chess.
1: Why do you like to play chess so well?
2: Because it's the only thing in the world where I can see all the factors and understand all the rules.
0: Never mind. I saw all around me this enormous plant, cities, farms, factories, churches, schools, homes, railroads, luggage, roller coasters, trees, saxophones, libraries, people and animals. People that looked like me and who should have felt very much like me if what I was told was the truth. But what did they appear to be doing? They went to work to earn the money to buy the food, to get the strength to go to work, to earn the money to buy the food, to get the strength to go to work, to get the strength to buy the food, to earn the money to go, you know, until they fell over dead. Any slight variation in the basic pattern didn't matter. They always fell over dead. And everybody tried to tell me that I should be doing the same thing. I knew better. The doctor gave him a look apparently intended to denote helpless surrender and laughed.
1: Well, I can't argue with you. Life does look like that, and, well, maybe it is just that futile. But it is the only life we have. Well, why not make up your mind to enjoy it as much as possible?
2: Oh, no. No, you can't peddle nonsense like that to me by claiming to be fresh out of sense. How do I know? Because all this complex stage setting, all these swarms of actors could not have been put here just to make idiot noises at each other. No, some other explanation, but not that one. An insanity as enormous, as complex as the one around me had to be planned. And I found a plan.
1: Well, which is?
2: It's a play intended to divert me, to occupy my mind and confuse me, to keep me so busy with the tales that, well, I won't have time to think about the meaning. And you're all in on it, every one of you. Most of them may be helpless automatons, but you're not. You're one of the conspirators. You've been sent in as a troubleshooter to try to force me to go back to playing the role assigned to me.
1: No, take it easy. Maybe it is all a conspiracy, but, well, why do you think that you've been singled out for special attention? Maybe it is a joke on all of us. Why couldn't I be one of the victims as well as yourself?
0: Gotcha. Gotcha, Doc. Now, that is the essence of the plot. All of these creatures have been set up to look like me in order to prevent me from realizing that I was the center of the arrangements. But I've noticed the key fact, the mathematically inescapable fact that I am unique. Here am I, sitting on the inside. The world extends outward from me. I am the center.
1: Easy, man, now easy. Don't you realize that the world looks that way to me, too? We are each the center of the universe.
0: Not so. Now, that's what you have tried to make me believe, that I'm just one of millions more just like me. Wrong. If they were like me, then I could get into communication with them. I can't. I've tried and tried, and I can't. I've sent out my inner thoughts, seeking some one other being who has them too. And what have I gotten back? Wrong answers, jarring incongruities, meaningless obscenity. I've tried. I've tried, I tell you. God, how I've tried. But there's nothing out there to speak to me. Nothing but emptiness and otherness.
1: Wait a minute. You mean to say that you think there's nobody home at my end of the line? Don't you believe that I am alive and conscious?
2: Yes, I think you're probably alive, but you are one of the others. My antagonists. But you have set thousands of others around me whose faces are blank, not lived in, and whose speech is a meaningless reflexive noise.
1: Well, then, if you concede that I am an ego, why do you insist that I am so very different from yourself?
2: Now it's no use. No use at all. There's no possibility of communication. I am alone.
0: He was upset by the doctor's visit. He couldn't be wrong, basically, yet the doctor had certainly pointed out logical holes in his position. From a logical standpoint, the whole world might be a fraud perpetrated on everybody. But logic meant nothing. Logic itself was a fraud, starting with unproved assumptions and capable of proving anything. The world is what it is and carries its own evidence of trickery. But does it? What did he have to go on? Could he lay down a line between known facts and everything else and then make a reasonable interpretation of the world based on facts alone? An interpretation free from complexities of logic and no hidden assumptions of points not certain? Very well. First fact, Himself. He knew himself directly. He existed. Second facts. The evidence of his five senses. Everything that he himself saw and heard and smelled and tasted and touched. Subject to their limitations, he must believe his senses. He knew that he did not invent the information brought to him by his senses. There had to be something else out there, some otherness that produced the things his senses recorded. All philosophies that claimed that the physical world around him did not exist except in his imagination were sheer nonsense. But beyond that, what? Were there any third facts on which he could rely? No, not at this point. He could not afford to believe anything that he was told or that he read or that was implicitly assumed to be true about the world around him. No, he could not believe any of it, for the sum total of what he had been told and read and been taught in school was so contradictory, so senseless, so wildly insane that none of it could be believed unless he personally confirmed it. Wait a minute. The very telling of these lies, senseless contradictions, was a fact in itself, known to him directly. To that extent, they were data, probably very important data. The world as it had been shown to him was a piece of unreason, an idiot's dream. Yet it was on too mammoth a scale to be without some reason. He came wearily back to his original point. Since the world could not be as crazy as it appeared to be, it must necessarily have been arranged to appear crazy in order to deceive him as to the truth. Why had they done it to him? And what was the truth behind the sham? There must be some clue in the deception itself. What thread ran through it all? Well, in the first place, he had been given a superabundance of explanations of the world around him. Philosophies, religions, common sense explanations. Most of them were so clumsy, so obviously inadequate or meaningless that they could hardly have expected him to take them seriously. They must have intended them simply as misdirection. But there were certain basic assumptions running through all the hundreds of explanations of the craziness around him. It must be these basic assumptions that he was expected to believe. For example, there was the deep-seated assumption that he was a human being, essentially like millions of others around him and billions more in the past and the future. That was nonsense. He had never once managed to get into real communication with all those things that looked so much like him but were so different. In the agony of his loneliness, he had deceived himself that his wife Alice understood him and was a being like him. He knew now that he had suppressed and refused to examine thousands of little discrepancies because he could not bear the thought of returning to complete loneliness. He had needed to believe that his wife was a living, breathing being of his own kind who understood his inner thoughts. He had refused to consider the possibility that she was simply a mirror, an echo, or something unthinkably worse. He had found a mate, and the world was tolerable, even though dull, stupid, and full of petty annoyance. He was moderately happy and had put away his suspicions. He had accepted quite docilely the treadmill he was expected to use until a slight mischance had momentarily cut through the fraud. Then his suspicions had returned with impounded force. The bitter knowledge of his childhood had been confirmed. He supposed that he had been a fool to make a fuss about it. If he had kept his mouth shut, they would not have locked him up. He should have been as subtle and as shrewd as they. Kept his eyes and ears open and learned the details of and the reasons for the plot against him, he might have learned how to circumvent it. But what if they had locked him up? The whole world was an asylum and all of them as keepers. After supper, he decided to put his thoughts in better order by writing them. He obtained paper. He should start with a general statement of some underlying postulate of the credos that had been drummed into him all his life. Life. Yes, that was a good one. And he wrote, I am told that I was born a certain number of years ago and that I will die a similar number of years hence. And various clumsy stories have been offered to me to explain to me where I was before birth and what becomes of me after death. But they're rough lies not intended to deceive except as misdirection. In every other possible way, the world around me assures me that I am mortal, here but a few years, and a few years hence gone completely non-existent.
1: Wrong. I am immortal. I transcend this little time axis. A 70-year span on it is but a casual phase in my experience. Second only to the prime datum of my own existence is the emotionally convincing certainty of my continuity. I may be a closed curve, but closed or open, I neither have a beginning nor an end. Self-awareness is not relational, it is absolute and cannot be reached to be destroyed or created. Memory, however, being a relational aspect of consciousness, may be tampered with and possibly destroyed. Caution. Why have they tried so hard to convince me that I'm going to die in a few years? There must be a very important reason. I infer that they are preparing me for some sort of major change. It may be crucially important for me to figure out their intentions about this. Probably I have several years in which to reach a decision. Note, avoid using the types of reasoning they have taught me. By and large, they had played very decently with him since they had brought him here. He was glad that they had allowed him to have a room alone. And he certainly had more time free for contemplation than had ever been possible on the outside. To be sure, continuous effort to keep him busy and to distract him was made, but by being stubborn, he was able to circumvent the rules and gain some hours each day for introspection. But damnation, he did wish they would not persist in using Alice in their attempts to divert his thoughts. Although the intense terror and revulsion which she had inspired in him when he had first rediscovered the truth had now aged into a simple feeling of repugnance and distaste for her company, nevertheless, it was emotionally upsetting to be reminded of her, to be forced into making decisions about her. After all, she had been his wife for many years. Wife? What was a wife? Another soul like one's own, a complement. The other necessary pole to the couple, a sanctuary of understanding and sympathy in the boundless depths of aloneness. That was what he had thought, what he had needed to believe, and had believed fiercely for years. The yearning need for companionship of his own kind had caused him to see himself reflected in those beautiful eyes and had made him quite uncritical of occasional incongruities in her responses. Wearily, he turned back to his summing up. The world is explained in either one of two ways. The common sense way, which says that the world is pretty much as it appears to be and that ordinary human conduct and motivations are reasonable. And there's the religio-mystic solution, which states that the world is dream stuff, unreal, insubstantial, with reality somewhere beyond. Wrong. Both of them. The common sense scheme has no sense to it of any sort. Life is short and full of trouble. The common sense world is a blind insanity, out of nowhere, going nowhere, to no purpose. As for the other solution, it appears more rational on the surface, in that it rejects the utterly irrational world of common sense. But it's not a rational solution. It's simply a flight from reality of any sort, for it refuses to believe the results of the only available direct communication between the ego and the outside. He crumpled up the paper and flung himself from the chair. Order and logic were no good. His answer was right because it smelled right, but he still did not know all the answer. Why the grand scale to the deception? Countless creatures, whole continents, an enormously involved and minutely detailed matrix of insane history, insane tradition, insane culture. Why bother with more than a cell and a straitjacket? It must be, it had to be, because it was supremely important to deceive him completely, because a lesser deception would not do. Could it be that they dare not let him suspect his real identity, no matter how difficult and how involved the fraud? He had to know. In some fashion, he must get behind the deception and see what went on when he was not looking. He had had one glimpse. This time, he must see the actual workings, catch the puppet masters in their manipulations. Obviously, the first step must be to escape from the asylum, but to do it so craftily that they would never see him, never catch up with him, not have a chance to set the stage before him. Once decided, he spent the rest of the evening in considering the means by which he might accomplish his purpose. The lights blinked twice. Docilely, he got up and commenced preparations for bed. When the attendant looked through the peephole, he was already in bed with his face turned to the wall. Gladness. Gladness everywhere.
0: It was good to be with his own kind, to hear the music swelling out of every living thing, as it always had, always would. Good to know that everything was living and aware of him, participating in him as he participated in them. It was good to be. Good to know the unity of many and the diversity of one. There had been one bad thought. The details escaped him, but it was gone. It had never been. There was no place for it. The early morning sounds from the adjacent ward penetrated the sleep-laden body that served him here and gradually recalled him to awareness of the hospital room. The transition was so gentle that he carried over full recollection of what he had been doing and why. He lay still, a gentle smile on his face, and savored the uncouth but not unpleasant languor of the body he wore. Strange that he had ever forgotten, despite their tricks and stratagems. Well, now that he had recalled the key, he would quickly set things right in this odd place. He would call them in at once and announce the new order. It would be amusing to see old Glaroon's expression when he realized that the cycle had ended. The click of the peephole and the rasp of the door being unlocked guillotined his line of thought. The morning attendant pushed briskly in with the breakfast tray and placed it on the tip table.
3: Morning, sir. Nice bright day. Want it in bed or will you get up?
0: Don't answer. Don't listen. Suppress this distraction. This is part of their plan. But it was too late, too late. He felt himself slipping, falling, wrenched from reality back into the fraud world in which they had kept him. It was gone, gone completely, with no single association round him to which to anchor memory. There was nothing left but the sense of heartbreaking loss and the acute ache of unsatisfied catharsis. And he said, "Leave it where it is, I'll take care of it." He lay quite still for a long time, every nerve end in his body screaming for relief. At last he got out of bed, still miserably unhappy, and attempted to concentrate on his plans for escape. But the psychic wrench he had received in being recalled so suddenly from his plane of reality had left him bruised and emotionally disturbed. His mind insisted on rechewing its doubts rather than engage in constructive thought. Was it possible that the doctor was right, that he was not alone in his miserable dilemma? Was he really simply suffering from paranoia, delusions of self-importance? Could it be that each unit in this yeasty swarm around him was the prison of another lonely ego, helpless, blind, and speechless, condemned to an eternity of miserable loneliness? Was the look of suffering which he had brought to Alice's face a true reflection of inner torment, not simply a piece of play-acting intended to maneuver him into compliance with their plans? A knock sounded at the door. He said, "Come in," without looking up. Comings and goings did not matter to him. Then a well-known voice spoke slowly and hesitantly. "Dearest, Alice." He was on his feet at once, facing her. "Who let you in?" "Please, dear, please, I had to see you." "It isn't fair. It isn't fair. Why did you come?" She stood up to him with a dignity he had hardly expected. The beauty of her childlike face had been marred by line and shadow, but it shone with an unexpected courage. She answered quietly, "I love you. You can tell me to go away, but you can't make me stop loving you and trying to help you." He turned away from her in an agony of indecision. Could it be possible that he had misjudged her? Was there, behind that barrier of flesh and sound symbols, a spirit that truly yearned toward his? No, he couldn't be wrong. Test her again. "Why did you keep me on that job in Omaha?" "But I didn't make you keep that job. I simply pointed out that we should think twice before." "Never mind, never mind." Soft hands and a sweet face preventing him with mild stubbornness from ever doing the thing that his heart told him to do. Always with the best of intentions, the best of intentions, but always so that he had never quite managed to do the silly, unreasonable things that he knew were worthwhile. Hurry, hurry, hurry, and strive with an angel-faced jockey to see that you don't stop long enough to think for yourself.
2: Why did you try to stop me from going back upstairs that day?
0: She managed to smile, although her eyes were already spilling over with tears.
2: I didn't know it really mattered to you. I didn't want us to miss the train.
0: It had been a small thing, an unimportant thing. For some reason, not clear even to him, he had insisted on going back upstairs to his study when they were about to leave the house for a short vacation. It was raining, and she had pointed out that there was barely enough time to get to the station. He had surprised himself, and her too, by insisting on his own way in circumstances in which he had never been known to be stubborn. He had actually pushed her to one side and forced his way up the stairs. Even then, nothing might have come of it had he not, quite unnecessarily, raised the shade of the window that faced toward the rear of the house. It was a very small matter. It had been raining, hard, out in front. From this window, the weather was clear and sunny, with no sign of rain. He had stood there quite a long while, gazing out at the impossible sunshine and rearranging his cosmos in his mind. He re-examined long-suppressed doubts in the light of this one small but totally unexplainable discrepancy. Then he had turned and had found that she was standing behind him. He had been trying ever since to forget the expression that he had surprised on her face.
3: What about the rain?
2: The rain? Why, it was raining, of course. What about it?
3: But it was not raining outside my study window.
2: What? But of course it was. I did notice the sun break through the clouds for a moment, but that was all.
3: Nonsense.
2: But, darling, what has the weather to do with you and me? What difference does it make whether it rains or not to us? Am I responsible for the weather?
3: I think you are. Now, please go.
0: She withdrew from him, brushed blindly at her eyes, gulped once, and then said in a voice held steady,
2: All right, I'll go. But remember, you can come home if you want to, and I'll be there if you want me. Would you kiss me goodbye?
0: He made no answer of any sort, neither with his voice nor eyes. She looked at him, then turned, fumbled blindly for the door, and rushed through it. The creature he knew as Alice went to the place of assembly without stopping to change form.
2: It is necessary to adjourn the sequence. I'm no longer able to influence his decisions.
0: They had expected it. Nevertheless, they stirred with dismay. The Glaroon addressed the first for manipulation.
1: Prepare to graph the selected memory track at once.
0: Then turning to the first for operations, the Glaroon said,
1: The extrapolation shows that he'll tend to escape within two of his days. The sequence degenerated primarily through your failure to extend that rainfall all around him. Be advised.
2: It would be simpler if we understood his motives.
1: In my capacity as Dr. Hayward, I've often thought the same thing, but if we understood his motives, we would be part of him. Bear in mind the treaty. He almost remembered.
0: The Glaroon continued with orders.
1: Leave structures standing until adjournment. New York City and Harvard University are now dismantled. Divert him from those sectors. Move.
0: You've heard the story, They, by Robert Heinlein. It appears in his book, 6 by H. This is Michael Hansen speaking. Technical production on MindWebs by Steve Gordon and Leslie Hilsenhoff. MindWebs is produced at WHA Radio in Madison, a service of University of Wisconsin Extension.
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5: I only ask you to bear in mind. I only ask you to bear in mind that this creature, Burke, is on trial, charged with the most brutal murder ever committed in this county. The most brutal it has ever been my duty to present to a jury. Now, I'm not going to keep you much longer. But, you know, whenever possible, I prefer to present my cases.
6: The perspiring prosecutor loosened his tie and continued his summation. His voice rose and fell like an old-fashioned Shakespearean actor's. Burke's skin itched. The little courtroom, sweltering and airless in the July heat, had taken on the unreal blur of something experienced in a nightmare, or seen through the walls of an aquarium. He knew now that he would hang

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3: The prosecutor had presented him as a ravening beast. A local by the name of Prof Lemoyne had been appointed his lawyer, but whatever interest Prof had been able to work up was lost when his client refused to plead guilty and throw himself on the mercy of the court.
4: Why not throw me in a cage of lions? Anyway, I never killed anybody.
5: So, they got swearing witnesses and circumstantial evidence. That poor girl was local and loved. You're an outsider and they gotta hang somebody. Only chance you got is to plead for mercy, loud and strong.
6: The proclamation emphasized that there has been no testimony by any witness who had seen the crime committed. Now, folks, do you see anything peculiar in that? The next thing, they'll expect killers to perform their monstrous deeds right on television.
7: Court adjourned till morning. Or until such time as that blasted air conditioner is repaired.
6: But, Your Honor, I'm smack in the middle of my big speech.
7: It will have greater dimension delivered in the proper climate.
3: And the judge looked across at Burke with a kind of smile. Burke had seen a similar expression on the face of a tiger about to be fed.
4: Wake up, Pop. It's beer time.
8: Off you go. Come on, move, son.
4: Thanks for your help, Pop. All the lawyers in this world...
8: Come on, son, move. Not so much yapping.
9: Sheriff?
8: Yes, Davy?
9: I got a lock at the prisoner now. You coming with me?
8: Go ahead.
9: Ain't you coming along, sir?
8: Presently.
9: You ain't staying locked up in here with him.
8: Doesn't look too good, Mr. Burke. I'd better have a private talk with him, sort of prepare him for the worst, just in case.
4: You're too good to him. You treat mad dogs as if they was human.
8: Go have yourself a beer, Davy.
4: Well, it'll be here.
8: Go have a beer. I was sheriff when you were knee-high to a pony. Guess I can handle whatever comes up.
4: Okay.

0: call him Davy. Claims to be a direct descendant of Davy Crockett.
1: Well, what's he take me for? A hungry grizzly?
0: Well, like he says, you're a mad dog killer to him.
1: Is that what you think, Sheriff?
0: Nope. You may even be innocent. If you're guilty, you're not getting a fair trial. You're not getting a trial at all. You don't want to hang, do you?
1: I'd rather not.
0: They intend for you to hang. Old Bedecker's a hanging judge. They decided on a first-degree murder conviction before the trial. Bedecker's never recommended mercy yet, in court or out.
1: Well, and that's how it's been looking to me.
0: That's how it is, Mr. Burke. They gotta have a handgun. They never pick a local boy if they could help us.
1: I don't have a chance, do I?
0: Not in the courtroom.
1: But I'm innocent.
0: You may be. But even if he was guilty and got a fair trial, I don't like hanging a man.
1: You do it?
0: Part of my job. County's too poor to hire a professional. I have to spring the traps, Mr. Burke. I've been sheriff here quite a bit, and I've hanged quite a few. Old Bedecker's gonna tell me to hang you. But I ain't going to do it.
1: You're not?
0: Nope.
1: Then who is?
0: Nobody. If I can help it.
1: But Sheriff, what...
0: Hold it. Here.
1: What's that?
2: The sheriff opened the package. It contained 6 hacksaw blades.
1: To what's the gag?
0: Put them under your mattress.
1: Huh?
0: Go on. Cigars?

0: Look at the bars, Mr. Burke. Soft iron. Probably saw through both those bars in about 3 hours. Davey won't be back. He gets the brew under his belt. He's gone for the night. Saw through the bottoms. Worked the bottoms a little, and they'll fall right out of that upper frame like B-Decker's teeth when he yelled too loud. Rotten wood, Mr. Burke. Rotten, like this whole town.
1: I don't believe I understand.
0: Simple. I'm sick of hanging them. I'm retiring in a month. Don't want another on my conscience at this late date. You ever see a man hang? I mean, up close?
1: No.
0: You don't read about it in the papers. They don't make movies out of it. They show it step by step on television. Think you're an expert with some practice. But you can never figure it right. Supposed to break their necks, you know, not strangle them to death, but you can never figure it just right. Sometimes rope's too short, they strangle. Takes them a long time to go. Then, if the rope's too long for the weight, it looks worse. Last one I sent up through the trap, his head...
1: That detail thing.
0: Yeah, sure. Everybody ought to be spared the details, Mr. Burke. Let the hangman do it. It's easy to say a man can get out of something if he doesn't like it, but it's never so easy once you're in it. I wanted to be sheriff, and I ended up a hanging him. I wanted to quit. Do you know what stopped me from quitting? My wife. Was Laura always made me go on and hang just one more, then another, and after that. You see, for every hangman, I got a bonus. Laura likes spending money. Besides, if I didn't hang him, I couldn't be sheriff. Laura always liked being sheriff's wife. I know what it feels like to be in jail, Mr. Burke. I've been in one all my life. You paint pictures, don't you, Mr. Burke?
1: That's why I came down here. And I ran out of gas, couldn't afford to buy any. That's why I didn't have the money to hire a lawyer. I'm a painter.
0: Nobody with real money was ever executed in this county, Mr. Burke. It's another thing. Some of the ones we hang are innocent. That don't make a man sleep no better.
1: You really want me to try throwing my way out of here tonight?
0: Less than you want to hang. I don't want to do it.
1: What chance I got after I start running?
0: A very good chance, or I wouldn't be springing you. I don't want you to get caught and brought back, so I'd have to hang you. I got an escape route all worked out for you, Mr. Burke. You'll go through the swamp and stay over at my hunting lodge a day or so. Then I'll drive you to the state line in my truck.
1: Your house?
0: I guess the last place they'd look for you is at the sheriff's house.
1: I guess that's right.
0: Now get these directions straight, Mr. Burke. You get off the trail at night, you're a goner. They'll get Abe's coon dog on you and you're good hang.
1: Burke listened carefully to the directions. And then the sheriff wished him luck, went out, and locked the jail room door. Burke's nightmare had begun.
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He had to grip the blades in close to the bar and use very small strokes. His knuckles scraped continuously on the splintered wood and rough brick.

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He was dripping sweat and the blood had caked over his arm. He began the task of squeezing himself through the gap. Jagged edges of the severed bars slashed along the length of his squirming chest and belly. And then, after 100 years, he was out and free. 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

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He had never thought of freedom before, had always taken it for granted. He didn't really think much.

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He ran through an open turnip field and went through the swamp. The sheriff's directions were constant always in his mind. It was the first time in years he had remembered he had ever been a Boy Scout. He found the Big Dipper and the North Star, and he kept heading south.

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He thought of alligators, too, garfish and leeches. But he could do nothing about any of these. All he had to do was to keep moving. This he did, moving. Away from a hanging. And then he found the boat.

Instead, he had got drunk in a saloon and ended up being groomed for a hangman's noose. The early hours of the cold morning wore on.

He followed the sheriff's instructions faithfully, recognizing a particularly striking lichen-covered tree growing out of the black swamp water, here a tree twisted like a letter O, there a part of the bank, which ended at the water's edge with an outcropping of three boulders, like swollen fingers. At last, he reached the basin where the black water lay, shining under the light of the moon. A board announced the way to the

0: This is the place. Had to be place. 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The place. Lights on. Must be somebody home.
1: The building was bleached white in the hard, cruel moon glow. The roof was

0: You look sort of bad.
1: Don't feel so bad.
2: He looked across at the sheriff, who was dressed in a t-shirt, slacks and house slippers. Then he glanced sideways and saw the body. A woman. She'd been fat. Very fat. There was hardly anything left of what had once been the face of the sheriff's wife.
0: Laura.
2: A body of a woman. Fat. That was all Burke would ever know about her. A poker lay nearby on the wooden floor. And as bad as Burke felt, something inside him turned to ice.
0: My wife. Remember what I told you about Laura?
2: It was then that Burke noticed the sheriff held a revolver in his right hand. He dialed with his left.
3: What is... I don't understand, Sheriff.
0: Well, you can kennel those hound dogs of yours. The killer turned up here. That's right. Burke. Yeah, I was out doing some night fishing, and when I got back, he was here. Yeah. My wife, Laura, was here, and he got her. He killed her. I figure somebody told him how to find my place, and I figure maybe he intended to hold up here and use one of us as a hostage. When he saw Laura, I guess he couldn't contain himself.
2: At this moment, Burke took a tentative step forward, but the revolver waved him back silently.
0: No. You can take your time getting here. No, he won't cause no more trouble. I took care of that. I saved the county a little money.

0: pointed the revolver halfway across the room at Burke.
1: Well, Mr. Burke, and you got me out. We're even.
0: No, you... Listen, you can't, I mean...
1: They were going to hang you anyway, Mr. Burke. 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I ought to know how much better it is. I mean, quick and clean this way. 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
2: We hope you enjoyed tonight's story. Perhaps enjoyed isn't quite the word. At least we hope you felt it absolutely necessary to find out what happened. It's a strange world we live in. That's a truism, I know, often quoted, but like all truisms, difficult to withhold. Next week, something quite different. The story of Mrs. Smith. Yes, I did say Smith. Two S. It was not until the third morning of Mark's visit to the rectory that he noticed anything peculiar about Mrs. Smith, the housekeeper. She was strikingly beautiful, certainly, but there was something else, too. The happenings of that summer are still unexplained. 3 summer weeks Mark decided to spend at Little Haverthatch. On the third day, the mystery of Mrs. Smith began. And the events did not reach their strange, eerie conclusion until 20 days had passed. And on that 20th day, it was long beyond midnight. Mrs. Smith, beyond midnight, a week. Tonight.
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9: You know, some marmalades get some of their tang from added flavoring. 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
10: 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Moist. It's good for you. Like it?
11: New Cupboard Love. What the well-cared-for cat has for dinner.
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2: 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Desperate Witness. Starring Richard Crenna. Keenan Wynn. And Julie Adams. 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

0: is a nursery rhyme that refers to the mouse that ran up the clock. That clock is marking time, and time stops for no man. George Stroud, executive editor of Crimeways magazine, will now conduct a search for a man. A man who saw someone enter an apartment building the night of a murder. A desperate witness he alone knows to be himself. Our story will continue in a moment.
1: Good old Harry. What a host. When Harry throws a party, nobody goes thirsty.
2: Here, let me freshen up that drink.
1: Good old Harry is such a great host. How come Bill and Jean had such a terrible fight?
3: I want to go home right now.
4: 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It's a great party.
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1: How come Bob had a little trouble driving home? 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Harry pushes alcohol. So if you serve alcohol, please, don't be a pusher. And if you're a guest, don't let good old Harry or anyone else push you into drinking more than you want. 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
5: If I picked the right kind of staff, twisted the investigation where I could, jammed it where I had to, pushed hard where it was safe, it might be a long time before anybody connected me with George Chester. Hopefully before that I could turn suspicion where it belonged, to the real murderer, Janet. Roy Cordett got them all together for me. I'd rely on Roy the heaviest. His office was next to mine. Also, he had the most analytical mind, so I wanted to keep my eye on him. I was behind my desk, playing it cool, the secure executive, as they all trooped in.
6: Good morning,
5: everybody. Ed Orland, Don Klausmeier, Leon Temple, Matt Sterling, and Roy.
7: I've briefed everybody, George, to drop whatever they're currently doing.
5: Fine. Thanks, Roy. Now, you're all being asked to take on a rather strange job. Has to be done quickly and quietly. I know I can rely on you. We've been given a blank check as far as the resources of the organization are concerned. If we need help on your particular assignments, just ask. Raid any department you need. Something special, come to me or to Roy here, who's second in command.
6: What's it about?
5: We're looking for somebody, Leon.
6: Oh.
5: Right now, we'll call him X. We don't know much about him. His name may be George Chester. It's possible he's in advertising. That'll be your assignment, Nat. Combing ad agencies, clubs, PR offices, newspapers, etc., etc., etc. Leon, check all real estate registers, tax records, public utilities, phone books of cities within, say, 300-400 miles for a George Chester.
6: Yeah.
5: Take all the people you need to help you.
6: I've got it.
5: Now, all we've got is a name, and we're not even sure of that. We haven't even got a good description of him. Just say he's of average height, say 5'9 to 11, average build, probably between 140 and 190.
7: That's not much to go on.
5: Well, he's apparently a regular of a place on 3rd Avenue called Gill's. He was supposedly there last Saturday afternoon with a woman that we know to be a good-looking blonde. That's all we know about her. Now, that'll be your job, Ed. Find this joint, whatever it is, and when you do, stay there until our Mr. X comes into it. Now, on the same evening, our subject went into an antique shop, also on 3rd Avenue. That'll be your gig, Don.
6: All you've told us about this man took place last Saturday. Wasn't that the night Pauline Dulles was killed? She's connected with Janet. He was in Washington. Is that what this is about?
5: No, no connection. Not as far as I know. It's purely a big-time business scandal that Hagen himself and a few others have been digging into. Now it's due to break.
6: Yeah, well, I just thought it's quite a coincidence.
5: No.
8: Do we make inquiries about the blonde woman who was with this guy?
5: Yeah, you'll all have to do that. But we're not looking for the woman or any other outside person. It's the man we want. Only the man. All right?
6: Yeah.
5: No more questions?
6: Sure.
5: I suppose you intellectual tramps get out of here and get to work.
6: Okay. Bye.
5: They were gone, except Roy. His was the sharpest, most analytical mind, my greatest hazard. I could feel the wheels in his head turning. I waited while he walked around the desk, then crossed to the wall, facing it, hands thrust into his pockets. He leaned against the wall, staring at the carpet.
7: George, this is a crazy affair. I can't help feeling Don hit the nail on the head.
9: How do you mean?
7: It's a curious connection there, the fact that all of this happened last Saturday.
9: I don't understand.
7: Well, I don't mean it has any connection with Pauline Dulles' murder. Of course it hasn't. That'd be a little too obvious, but I can't help thinking that something, I don't know what, something happened last week on Friday or Saturday, perhaps while Janeth was in Washington, that would really explain why we're looking for this mysterious art-collecting stranger at this particular moment and in such a hurry. What do you think?
9: Sounds logical.
7: There's a rumor that Janeth Enterprises is in real financial trouble. That's why he went to Washington. Did you know that?
9: No, I didn't.
7: Well, it's confidential. Don't ask me how I learned of it, but Janeth could be fighting a buyout or a merger.
9: He was standing against the wall, and I was suddenly aware of the picture above his head as though it screamed at me. My whole staff out looking for a man who collected Pattersons? Well, the Pattersons stared right back at me. It had hung on my wall so long I no longer saw it. I bought it at the Lewis Galleries 2 years back, a profile of two faces showing only the brow, eyes, nose, lips, chins, facing each other in confrontation. In style, unmistakably Patterson. The artist called it Study and Fury.
7: I keep thinking the man we're looking for could very well be tied to the Janet Donahue group.
9: Janet Donahue?
7: Yeah, off the record, they're the ones trying to break Janet Enterprises. Think I ought to, on the side, follow up on that?
9: Good idea. Good idea, Roy. Hell of a good hunch. Follow it up and stick with it. He was hooked for now on a false lead. I held my breath as he moved from the wall, but he didn't glance at the Patterson painting. Closed the door and went back to his own office. When he was gone, I sat for a long time, feeling the aftershock and beads of perspiration all over me. Painting, staring at me all the time I had given orders to find me. It was dangerous, but it would have to stay there. No one had noticed it, but if I moved it, its absence would cry out like a banshee. Now it would have to stay there on the wall, even though at any moment someone might make the connection. I'd always liked that painting. Now it was a threat. And that Patterson I'd taken home, my wife had seen it.
10: I love you, Daddy.
11: He brought me to the circus once.
12: I love my daddy more than everything.
11: My daddy is sweet.
13: My daddy is regular.
12: My daddy is skinny.
14: Sometimes when I'm riding in the car with him, he goes so fast I'm sort of scared.
11: Slow down, Daddy. And he might skid and drive the car off the road.
15: Why are you going so fast, Daddy?
12: When Daddy drives, I worry because he has lots of crashes.
11: A policeman can come right around the corner and my dad might get arrested.
14: I'm scared.
11: Oh, if you're worried about him.
14: I get scared because he goes so fast.
16: If you don't care about your own safety, remember that those who love you do. Please, slow down. This message was brought to you by the General Motors Corporation.
17: We'll return to our story in a moment.
18: Here's a tip from your Better Business Bureau. Spring and summer are the seasons when most people plan vacations and they go flying off all over the place. And of course, they bring back a peck of precious pictures. Many camera stores are beginning to paste notices to their counters warning people that airline security measures may ruin photographic film in checked baggage. Some anti-hijacking devices used to check baggage for possible concealed weapons utilize X-rays, which will fog your film whether or not it's been exposed. Therefore, one of the best ways to protect film while traveling is to place it in a strong, clear plastic bag and hand carry it. Even though the film may be clearly visible in the bag, make sure that the airline boarding personnel are aware of the film so that it isn't accidentally subjected to X-rays. This has been a consumer tip from your Better Business Bureau.
9: Once I'd got over the initial shock of having dispatched an army of leg men to track myself down, I began to feel more secure. I had one great advantage. I alone knew where each one of them was at all times. I could evaluate the bits and pieces they brought me, could divert their direction, keep them from comparing notes, and discredit anything that got too close for comfort. I'd be under the big clock from now on. It was a desperate race between the police, Janet, and myself. Would the police get to me before they got to Janet? Could I get to Janet before Hagen got to me? I sent Maverson to cover the police. I couldn't send one of my own staff. They were too crime-wise. Maverson was an intellectual on Future Way's staff. Send him to cover a murder story, he'd end up writing a philosophical piece about prison reform. He'd been on staff 10 years, probably hadn't spoken 100 consecutive words to anybody. Anything Maverson dug up would be for my ears only. And that's what I wanted. He came into my office, his plump face, as usual, vague. His expression an eternal puzzlement.
19: They took me off my assignment, and I was doing a piece on molecular structure.
9: Emery, I'm involved in a special outside job. The whole staff's working on it. But at the same time, one of the most sensational murders of the year has occurred. Pauline Delos. You must have read the newspaper account.
19: Oh, I believe I glanced at it. Oh, isn't she, Jenna's lady friend?
9: Wasn't she? Right. Well, this special assignment's taking all our time around here, but we can't let crimeways be left at the post. We can't let a big story like the Delos murder get away from us.
19: Well, I'm sorry. I don't understand where I'd fit in.
9: Look, the usual policy would be to break it, give it a big play, 20 or 30 leg men. This time, since my guys are busy, we'll do the reverse. I want you to go in there quietly, alone.
19: You want me to cover it?
9: A totally different approach. Fresh. You'll bring it something new, sensitive, not the usual expose. I want you to keep this assignment to yourself, because I still haven't sold it upstairs, you know what I mean?
19: But a crime story, that's so out of my experience.
9: Start at Center Street, Homicide Bureau. Pick up everything as and when it happens. Phone it into me, and me only, everything. I want to be kept up to date on every phase of the Dulles story.
19: Well, now, will this be all right with Hagen? You know, he put me on Future
9: Ways. Don't worry, now, I'll fix it with Hagen. And I'll fix it with Janeth, too. That's the beauty of a monolithic organization. The right hand doesn't suspect what the left hand's doing. By the time Hagen found out about Maverson, I'd either be in the clear, or it'd be too late for me anyway. I rode down to the garage, got into my car, and drove off, intending to go straight home and get rid of that painting I'd bought. But I turned down a side street, and I found myself heading toward Pauline's apartment. It was the first I'd been there since that night. All this energy spent trying to plot my own survival, and I hadn't really stopped to think about her. The image of that beautiful neck, broken. That perfect body, lifeless. I had to pull over to the curb, pull myself together, force my mind to look for a weakness, a flaw in Janice's alibi. Had to be one. I went back over Saturday night, every step. I'd just taken Pauline home. My car's parked around the corner. I let her off. I'm not going into the lobby, so far as anyone in the building knows, I don't exist. I'm a distance off. I see Janeth drive up. He gets out of his car. He catches up with Pauline. He goes in with her. And what did he do after that? He killed her. Then he had to get away. But he'd sent his chauffeur on. Now, how'd he get to Steve Hagen's? I drove the logical route from Pauline's to Hagen's. Saw two nearby cab stands. Janeth could have used one of them if he'd taken a taxi to Hagen's. Unless he found a cruising cab. Yeah. He certainly wouldn't have been so stupid as to pick one up at Pauline's door. The farthest cab stand was the likeliest. I'd begin there, and then I'd try the nearer. No, it was dangerous. Because cabbies talk to cops. No, not yet. I'd have to be careful and wait. I got back to my office just as Roy called in the first report. Hello?
20: It's Roy, George. Listen, I'm at Gill's Tavern with Ed Orland. It's a nut house. You know, this guy's got a museum here that looks like...
9: So what'd you find out?
20: Well, the bartender, who's the chief lunatic around here, described our man as intelligent, eccentric.
9: You sound like you don't agree.
20: Well, eccentric, yes, but only a moron would come into a dump like this and spend hours talking to the guy who runs this menagerie.
9: Is that all?
20: Well, the physical description we have doesn't seem far wrong. There's nothing to add to it except he's brown-haired, clean-cut.
9: Anything on the blonde?
20: Nothing.
9: It certainly isn't much, is it?
20: Well, wait. Our man is unquestionably a lush.
9: Who?
20: 4 or 5 years ago, he was in here every night. Had to be sent home in a cab. At that time, he was a newspaper man. Bartender never heard of him working in advertising. Before he was a newspaper man, he ran a tavern upstate somewhere with his wife. Now, that's all we've got. So what should Ed do? Come back to the office?
9: No. Our man was in there 2 days ago. He might turn up any minute. No, have Ed work on the bartender. Psychoanalyze him for more details. Have a few drinks with him.
20: This kook's a human blotter, and he's got some screwy game.
9: Yeah, well, Ed can get drunk with him, but not too drunk. And tell him to try some of the other customers. What's the address and phone number there? I thought I'd pulled it off pretty well. That'd keep things on ice for a while. Eccentric, huh? Moron? Lush? I never saw that when I looked in the mirror. When I touched my shirt, it was soaked with nervous sweat.
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23: Mais oui, c'est le centre de planning familial.
24: Yes, this is the family planning center.
16: There are family planning centers in more than 100 countries today. The women who come to these centers can't afford to go to private doctors, but they want to plan their children, when they're going to have them, and how many they're going to have. The trouble is, there aren't enough centers. Just in the United States, there are nearly 5 million women who have no way of getting modern family planning help. And that's nothing compared with the world problem. Some countries don't have enough family planning centers. Some don't have any at all. This year, again, many women will have babies not because they want to, but because they have no choice. Sad for them. Sad for the world. With family planning help, these women too will have babies only when they choose. So that all the people of the world may have this freedom of choice, support Planned Parenthood.
9: I was getting home later and leaving earlier. My wife, concerned with being cook, nurse, and handholder, our daughter had tonsillitis, hadn't seemed to notice that the painting was no longer in the dining room. I hoped she'd forgotten it. I had it stashed in the downstairs closet behind all our raincoats.
25: George, you're not leaving without your breakfast.
9: Yeah, I have to, hon. I'll call you.
25: Darling, I don't like the way you look at all. They're working you too hard. Well, try to get home earlier, dear.
9: The worry about how close I was to losing my family if the truth came out rode into town with me. Roy wanted me in his office, which had taken on the look of command headquarters for World War III. A big blackboard covered half a wall. Cross-reference charts were propped up on desks, tables. I didn't see Leon Temple right away. He was behind a 6-foot chart.
26: What do you think of it?
9: You're doing a thorough job, Roy.
26: I've got our Mr. X charted 10 ways from Sunday, all cross-indexed. Reports have begun coming in. See, under background, he may or may not be in advertising. He used to be a newspaper man. Once operated an upstate tavern resort with his wife. Now, that's just a matter of checking every tavern license back as far as necessary.
9: Well, that's a start, Roy.
26: Start? More than that. Leon just worked up a report on the Van Barth. I was just going to put it up on the board. Read it to him, Leon.
1: Sure. It was established that the man in question, whom we know as George Chester, was in the Van Barth Lounge on Saturday night last, sometime between 9:30 and 10. He was carrying an unframed oil painting, which he did not check, and was overheard talking to his female companion about what the painting should be named. The woman with him was one Pauline Dulles.
9: Dulles? Are you sure of that?
26: No doubt about it, George.
1: Oh, sure.
26: Leon checked the waiter, bartender, checkroom girl, all three. Identified her from pictures published in the paper. Now, doesn't this alter the whole character of the assignment?
9: Did the police know Dulles was in there Saturday night?
26: Of course. Everybody in the place reported it once they saw the papers.
9: I'm asking Leon.
1: Oh, yes, they know.
9: And do the police know that we're looking for the man who was with her?
1: Well, I didn't give them any information. I followed your exact instructions.
9: Ah, so that's it. Just that they were there.
1: Oh, no. There's evidence. When they left the cocktail lounge of the Van Barth, our subject left something behind.
9: What? What did he leave?
1: Subject's handkerchief. I've got it here in the envelope. The lady spilled her drink.
9: I see that.
26: I wouldn't touch it, George. We may be able to raise a fingerprint.
9: From a handkerchief? Oh, I doubt that. Anyway, if they can, I imagine it already has plenty. The waiters, the cashiers, yours. One more set won't matter.
1: Well, even without fingerprints, it can probably be traced. There's a laundry mark on it.
9: Yeah, well, I'll send it to the lab, Roy. You go on with what you're doing. At least I'd publicly handled the handkerchief. Back in my office, I closed the door of my desk on it. Just as Don Klausmeier came in.
2: I've got some interesting information, George.
9: Any luck with the painting?
2: Yeah, real luck. You know, I found the artist.
9: No?
2: She lives in a loft, paradise for rats and termites. Got four kids, never was married. The first of the women's libbers.
9: Ah, that's all very interesting. Mm. What's it got to do with our man?
2: Just this. She's the customer who bid unsuccessfully for her own picture that night. A friend saw a canvas in the shop window and told her. She tried to buy it back, but she'd been broke for years and couldn't match our guy's bid. But she did give a detailed description of him. You know, the artist's eye and all that.
9: Let's have it.
2: Yeah, I got the old girl on tape, had it transcribed. Here, let me read it to you.
9: All right.
2: I quote Patterson. "The bum that outfitted me for my own paintings was a smug, self-satisfied creep just like 10 million other rubber-stamped sub-executives. Brown hair, line of gray at the temple, brown eyes, high cheekbones, symmetrical lean features. Face looks like he'd scrubbed and shaved it 5 times a day. Has one of those $10 hairstylings just over the edge of the ear and curling at the nape of the neck. More establishment than hippie. He's 37, 38, weighs between 160 and 165, 5 feet, 10 and a half. Gray tweed suit, wide red and black necktie striped with white, wears a wide gold wedding band. A good deal of an exhibitionist, imagines he's Omar Sharif, and that's what he plays at being. The woman with him was beautiful, if you like lesbians in standard Park Avenue models. He knows pictures, especially the works of L. Patterson, which he doubtless collects, but only for their snob appeal. Otherwise, he's a totally obnoxious man." Unquote. Oh, she didn't miss much, huh?
9: May or may not be a good description. Her opinion, a little biased.
2: You know, George, when I was poking around that studio loft she lives in, looking at acres of her pictures, they all had kind of the same feel. And it reminded me of something I've seen somewhere else quite recently.
9: I was staring straight over his head at Louise Patterson's study in fury on the wall behind him.
2: The only trouble is, I can't remember what it is or where I saw it.
9: Well, it'll come back to you. Don't worry about it. I'll see you tomorrow. I took him by the arm and ushered him out so he wouldn't have a chance to turn and look at the painting on the wall. I thought of its mate, the temptation of Judas, in the downstairs closet at home behind our raincoats. It could be discovered and easily if they ever caught up with me. If anyone ever got that far, I was finished anyway. Janeth and Steve Hagen would take care of that.
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9: I'd like you to ask yourself a personal question. What do you feel when you meet a handicapped person? Pity? Admiration? Fear? Are you from the school that teaches a stiff upper lip, try harder, fight, don't let anything stand in your way, do it? Do what? Learn a skill? Go to school? Develop confidence, self-respect? 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By an employer who never hired the handicapped before and who isn't going to risk it now? 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Unless we recognize that they're human beings with feelings, with skills, with a sense of responsibility, then we're adding a handicap that they can't overcome. Let's stop handicapping the handicapped. This public service message brought to you on behalf of the Department of Health, Education, and Welfare and the Advertising Council.
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5: High above Earth's windy skies, slowly rotating through the silent voids of space, is the Arthur C. Clarke Astronomical Observatory, Starlab. Here, the International Space Authority, ISA, watches over an eternity of uncharted galaxies and the countless planets orbiting within their starlit borders. 5 kilometers beyond Starlab, the Earth shuttle Electra moves into a docking orbit with a giant space station. Aboard the shuttle, Dr. Richard Nicholson, a molecular biologist whose research in the field of alien spore mutation has just earned him the Brandenburg Prize, the most impressive award the scientific community of Earth can give. Aboard Starlab, Dr. Nicholson's wife, Anne, awaits the arrival of the Electra. Here, the shuttle will refuel, then take them both back to Earth for the award ceremony at the International Achievement Pavilion, located in the center of New Vienna. It is April 28, 2026, a day no one on Starlab will ever forget, as this week's adventure, the Resurrectionists of Lethe, removes us from the ordinary and takes us into the mysterious light and shadow of Alien Worlds.

0: Star Lab Control, this is the Electron. Docking vector approach 558, GPA 3 minutes, 10 seconds. Over.
1: Roger, Electra. You're cleared for entry into Shuttle Bay 5. The doors are open and the refueling crew is standing by.
0: Roger, Star Lab. And send a systems technician down after we dock. I've been having a little trouble with the NO3 feeder line, the number 4 retrothruster. Nothing serious, but it wouldn't hurt to check it out.
1: Will do, Electra.
2: Well, hi, Jerry. How's it going?
1: Oh, hi, Mara. This is Nicholson.
2: Hi. Is that my husband's shuttle on the screen?
1: He sure is. He'll be docking in less than 2 minutes.
2: Oh, gee, I don't know if I can wait 2 minutes.
3: Oh, Anne, he's only been gone 2 weeks.
2: I know. That's why I can't wait 2 minutes.
3: Oh, I see. Jerry.
1: Right. Electra, could we please have Dr. Nicholson on screen 12?
0: Roger, Star Lab. Hello, Anne.
2: Oh, welcome back. You look terrific.
0: Oh, you look pretty terrific.
2: How does it feel to be so famous?
0: Oh, not the same as when I was.
2: I don't believe you.
0: Neither do I. You're fantastic. Oh, you should have seen the looks on their faces.
2: Richard? My God, what's happening?
4: Starling, we have a feeder line blowout. NO3 level is subcritical in range.
1: Shoot off the flight deck. Initiate emergency venting procedures. The escape pod. Get to the escape pod. Electra. Electra, can you hear me?
4: It's too late.
1: Starlab Control to Stargazer 1. This is an emergency rescue alert. Dispatch paramedics to the triangulator coordinates 558. Repeat. This is an emergency rescue alert.
5: Bart, be at least Richard, on this net. Could you describe what you're doing?
2: No, no, no, no, no.
6: Dr. Cassidy?
3: Come in, Carl.
7: You look exhausted.
3: Been a long day. A long day.
7: I just can't believe he's gone. He always took so much time with us at the academy, always making sure we understood things. There were times when I was ready to quit, and I would have if he hadn't talked me out of it.
3: I know. He was understanding with all of us. Is that the accident report?
7: Yes. I just finished it.
3: NO3 suffocation. It's so stupid. I'm going to find out why the Electra's retrothrusters weren't converted to a non-toxic fuel if it's the last thing I do. The Ithaca was converted. The Corinthia was converted. Why wasn't the Electra good?
7: I'm sorry, Mara.
8: Mara, Commissioner White is coming through.
7: Have the message recorded, Jerry. Mara will have
2: to... Oh, no. That's all right, Carl. I'll be there in a minute, Jerry.
7: Come on. I'll walk up to communications with you.
2: Thanks, Carl.
9: Yes, Commissioner, that's all been taken care of. Now, here's Dr. Cassidy now.
3: Hello, Commissioner.
0: Hello, Mara.
3: Are you coming up to Star Lab?
0: I'll be up there tomorrow. I just wanted to let you know that the ISA Council has ordered an honorary internment for Richard on Lacey. Supervisor Toadmaster has already been notified, and one of his mortuary ships will be there tomorrow afternoon.
3: Toadmaster? Simon Toadmaster?
0: I thought you knew. He's been Lacey's supervisor for nearly 2 years now.
3: How did a man like that ever end up on a satellite for the dead?
10: Lethe, a tiny world of restless sunsets and lonely star-filled nights, orbiting like a ghost moon at the twilight edge of an alien world.

0: Alien Worlds continues. Molecular biologist Richard Nicholson approaches Starlab aboard the Earth shuttle Electra. Moments away from docking, a retro thruster feeder line suddenly explodes, flooding the shuttle with toxic NO3 gas, a lethal vapor that takes the lives of Dr. Nicholson and the shuttle pilot. Dr. Nicholson's wife, Anne, witnesses the tragic accident from the bridge of Starlab control, and now sits alone in her quarters, silent, sad, and bitter. Meanwhile, preparations are underway to transfer the body of Dr. Nicholson to Lethe, an artificial burial satellite 1,000 kilometers in diameter, created for the internment of Earth's honored dead.
1: The casket's just arrived, Master.
2: Good, Berkey, very good. Let's get on with it.
0: Lethe's supervisor, Simon Todd, Master, a man from Mara Cassidy's past, a master of the dead to whom no undertaking is insignificant.
2: Number 6, Professor Joseph Digby Allen. Number 7, General Arnold Boom Boom Bernstein. Number 8, Prime Minister Ichiro Suzuki. My, what expensive caskets. Is this the entire manifest, Berkey?
1: All except this one, Master.
2: Oh, it's an interesting casket. Who's inside?
1: Richard M. Nixon.
2: Well, I thought he'd never pass on.
1: Neither did anyone else.
2: And did he leave any incriminating documents?
1: Only an 18-minute last will and testament tape.
2: What was on it?
1: We'll never know, Master. There's nothing on it.
2: I'm not at all surprised. Well, come on, Berkey. We have work to do.
1: That is an affirmative, Master.
2: A simple yes will do, Berkey. If you knew how I loathed affirmative, you'd be quaking in your boots. Or whatever it is you call those things on your feet.
1: My apologies, Master.
2: Accepted. Now, you mentioned an ISA communique.
1: It's on the teleprinter in the control room.
2: Shall we?
1: After you, Master.

0: Master.
1: Well, what does it say?
0: We've been ordered to Star Lab to pick up the body of Dr. Richard Nicholson.
1: So, Dr. Nicholson has finally shuffled off his mortal coil. Cause of death?
0: An accident. NO3 suffocation.
1: Utterly fitting that the man who used to give me so much gas should succumb to a lethal dose himself.
0: I don't understand.
1: Now, poor Richard and I worked together on Star Lab once upon a time as fellow science officers. We were Professor Cassidy's golden-haired boys.
0: Oh, you mean you used to have yellow protein filaments growing on that shiny dome of yours?
1: Golden-haired boys is just a figure of speech, Berkey. Now, where was I? Oh, yes, well, I got into some trouble while I was stationed on Star Lab. Nothing serious, just a little glowstone smuggling, but they railroaded me into prison anyway. I'd still be there if Lethe hadn't suddenly required a man of my unique talents.
0: From prison to Lethe? What's the difference, Master?
1: Yeah, indeed. And volunteering for this post was sheer inspiration. Berkey, Professor Cassidy had a daughter, Maura. Find out if she's still on Star Lab. And find out if Ann Nicholson is there, too. She could be very useful to us, considering how closely she and her husband work together.
0: As you wish, Master.
1: Ratchet?
2: Master?
1: Berkey and I are going to Star Lab. Prepare the Orcus Omega.
2: Yes, Master. By the way, Mrs. Thorndancer is waiting to see you.
1: Well, send her in, Ratchet.
3: My dear Mr. Todmaster.
1: My dear Mrs. Thorndancer.
3: I just couldn't leave without thanking you for everything. 24 hours with my husband alive and happy, reliving the best times we ever had. Oh, Mr. Todmaster, it was wonderful.
1: Well, I'm delighted that you're delighted. But remember, this is our little secret.
3: Oh, don't worry. I won't breathe a word to a living soul. Goodbye, Mr. Todmaster.
1: Well, it's never really goodbye, Mrs. Thorndancer. Only au revoir. Ratchet, what's the progress on the Thorndancer experiment?
2: She relived a period with Professor Thorndancer during which he was deeply involved with mind weapon research. Some of his workable hypotheses were so dangerous, he never revealed them to his colleagues, but he did confide them to his wife, and she talked her head off about them. The professor's replicant functioned so well that it had her discussing mind weapon theory within 5 minutes. The data is in the Omni extrapolator now.
1: Good work, Ratchet. Stay tuned. Ah, Berkey, what did you find out about Maura Cassidy?
0: She's now Star Lab's research director. Ann Nicholson is there, too.
1: Well, well, well, well, well.
0: Are you feeling all right, Master?
1: I'm feeling very well, Berkey. Thank you.
2: The Orcus Omega awaits you, Master.
1: Thank you, Ratchet. Come along, Berkey. We mustn't keep the dead waiting.
4: Lethe's sinister supervisor and his assistant, Berkey, descend to the mortuary satellite's launch bay and board the sleek, cobalt-blue funeral ship, Orcus Omega. Orcus, the ancient Roman name for Pluto, the god of Hades. And Omega, the Greek symbol for the end, the final singularity. Meanwhile, on Starlab, Ann Nicholson has just been told about the ISA decree to have her husband honorarily interred on Lethe.
5: Oh, I can't help the way I feel, Maura. I am not going to Lethe, and that's all there is to it.
6: Well, you still haven't told me why you won't go.
5: It's grotesque. Taking him away from me like this and hiding him in a place where I'll never see him again. Couldn't he be put in cryo suspension, Maura? Have you asked the council about that? Maybe there's still a chance that Richard could be brought back to me someday.
6: Anne, you know it's too late for that.
5: All right. Then you take him to Lethe, Mora. You salute all those stupid flags and smell all those dying flowers. And, yes, listen to people who never knew him lie about what a good friend he was.
6: There won't be any flags, Anne, or any flowers or speeches or anything like that. It's a private ceremony between you and Richard.
5: Oh, I'm tired, Mora. Will you please leave me alone?
6: All right. I'll be on the control bridge if you need me.
7: Roger, Orbis Omega. Your TV coordinates are 068 at 204. And you're clear for entry into Level C docking bay 19er.
0: Thank you, Starlab. Orcus Omega, out. How long will we be on Starlab, Master?
1: Just long enough for you to load the late Dr. Nicholson and for me to have a few words with my past.
0: Starlab. I'm looking forward to seeing what goes on inside.

0: aboard the ship.
1: Not again.
0: Berkey, how often do I have to remind you that you are an image infusion android, an illusion? That you only have substance when the light is right, that you'll vanish if the light should change. I'm sorry, but if someone sees you 1 minute and then doesn't see you the next, they'll know that I'm in control of an illegal procedure. You don't want me sent back to prison, do you? Berkey?
1: Oh, don't rush me, Master. I'm thinking.
2: The Orcus Omega maneuvers into a docking orbit with Starlab. On board, Leafy's tall, black-cloaked supervisor, Simon Todmaster, and his assistant, Berkey. An image-infusion android whose physical presence depends solely on his silent collisions with light. A man and a machine, two manipulators of all those things that go bump in the night, and whose presence on Starlab will soon draw everyone they encounter into the death-chilled landscapes of an alien world.

0: Alien Worlds continues. 24 hours away from receiving the Brandenburg Science Award, molecular biologist Richard Nicholson loses his life in an Earth shuttle accident. In view of Dr. Nicholson's contributions to science, the ISA Council orders an honorary interment on the Lethe Mortuary satellite. But Dr. Nicholson's wife, Anne, grief-stricken and bitter, refuses to go to Lethe. Lethe's supervisor, Simon Todmaster, and his android assistant, Berkey, arrive at Starlab aboard the dark mortuary ship, Orcus Omega. A former assistant to Maura Cassidy's father, Todmaster is no stranger to Starlab.
1: Hello, Maura. It's wonderful to see you.
2: Simon, you're the last person I ever expected to see on Starlab. I didn't mean that personally. Well, you know what I mean.
1: It's all right, Maura. I understand.
2: I see. Are those flowers for me?
1: And the roses are here.
2: Thank you, Simon. Who are the other ones for?
1: Mrs. Nicholson. We always give a bouquet of twilight blossoms to the widow.
2: Well, I doubt if you'll have a chance to present them. Anne doesn't want to go to Lethe.
1: I see. Well, perhaps if I spoke to her, I do have a way of making people understand the importance of being present at the final interment.
2: Well, if you think your talking to her will do any good, I'll take quarters.
3: Maura, is Mr. Todmaster there?
2: Yes, he is.
3: Dr. Nicholson's body has been taken aboard the Orcus Omega, Mr. Todmaster.
1: Thank you. Oh, would you mind telling my assistant that I'll be there in a few minutes?
3: Will do.
1: And now, Maura, if you will show me to Mrs. Nicholson's quarters.
4: Yes, Mr. Todmaster. The flowers are beautiful. What did you call them again? Twilight blossoms?
1: That's right, Anne. Twilight blossoms.
4: You know, when you first came in, I thought they were ugly. But there's something about their fragrance now that makes them seem so alive.
1: Anne.
4: Yes?
1: Would you like to see Richard again? Alive?
4: Oh, yes. Oh, yes, I want to see Richard. I want to hold him and touch him and talk to him.
1: Then come with me to Lethe and have Richard back again.
4: Oh, Richard, back again, yes. Take my hand, Mr. Todmaster. Lead me.
5: We've just got confirmation on it, Maura. Todmaster's in control of image infusion, and he's using it to create the illusion of bringing the dead back to life.
2: The dead back? Why?
5: So he can extract classified military and scientific information.

0: from those who were at one time associated with the men and women now interred on Lethe. In some cases, it's a husband and wife would work together. In other cases, colleagues or fellow officers.
1: I still don't understand, Commissioner. What exactly does he do?
0: Well, he creates an image infusion replicate of the man or woman whose secrets he wants. Then he invites the husband or wife or former colleague to Lethe, drugs them, and puts them in the room with the replicate. The illusion is so perfect and the drug so effective that the people actually believe they're face-to-face with someone they once knew and loved.
1: And the replicate is programmed to ask questions designed to make people reveal what Todd Master wants to know. It's insane. Commissioner, he's with Anne right now.
0: Get on the intercom and tell her to stay put. I'll stand by.
1: Anne, it's Maura.
2: Hello, Maura. I'm feeling much better, thank you.
1: Oh, thank heavens it's your story.
2: You were right about Mr. Toddmaster. He's persuading me to go to Lethe after all.
1: Anne, listen to me.
2: And since I'll be back in a few days and didn't really feel like seeing anyone, Mr. Toddmaster suggested I leave this recording.
1: Recording? Jerry!
3: Yes, Maura.
1: Shut the doors on the Orcus Omega's launch bay.
3: Maura, the Orcus Omega took off 3 minutes ago.
1: Oh, God, no. Was Ann Nicholson aboard?
3: Yes, she was. Maura, what's wrong?
1: Jerry, what's the Delta One's ETA?
3: 14 minutes, 50 seconds.
1: Contact them right now. Give them the flight plan of the Orcus Omega and tell them to intercept it.
3: Right.
1: I was too late, Commissioner. They're gone.
0: Gone? Damn. Is there anything you can do?
1: Delta One is 14 minutes out. I've ordered John and Buddy to divert it and try to intercept the Orcus Omega.
0: Stay with it, Maura. I'm coming up in a priority shuttle.
1: I'll do my best, Commissioner.
3: Maura, I just talked to Buddy and John. They can't do it. Delta One doesn't have enough fuel.
1: All right. Contact the Stargazer security station. Tell them to scramble a pursuit cruiser. And find out who the pilot is. I want to talk to him.

0: sleep, perchance to dream, eh, Bertie?
1: Dream? What's a dream, Master?
0: An expedition to the interior of the subconscious. Something humans do when they sleep.
1: What's the subconscious, Master?
0: A place where secrets live. In Mrs. Thorndance's case, thought weapon secrets. In Anne's case, bacteriological warfare secrets. Disease weapons based on Rich's alien spore mutation research. Weapons so terrible, he hid the data tapes for them, and only Anne knows where they are. Amazing, isn't it, Berkey? The way a Twilight Blossom trance can bring out the best possible secrets about the worst possible things.
1: Did she tell you where the tapes are?
0: Not yet, but she will when her dead husband rises from the grave and takes her in his arms again.
1: Oh.
2: In times past, there were legends and myths that told how the dead became the undead and walked the regions of night, passing ancient moonlit walls and mirrors, casting neither shadow nor reflection. But because dreams of resurrection are ageless and the powers of darkness infinite, the demon sorcerer of the past has reappeared as the Simon Todmaster of the future. Simon Todmaster, the resurrectionist of Lethe, a man walking the regions of night beneath the cold, moonlit skies of alien worlds.

The Resurrectionists of Lethe was based on a story by Betty Ulias and written by Ron Thompson. Associate producer, Jeff Allen. Music director, Tom Rounds. Engineer, Stu Jacobs. Technical consultant, Peter Skye. Alien Worlds was created, produced, and directed by Lee Hansen and is distributed by Watermark Incorporated. And so, until next time, this is Roger Dressler inviting you to join us for the conclusion of The Resurrectionists of Lethe on

0: 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They peel them with their metal knives. 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
1: They are clearly a most primitive

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2: I came across Mr. Kipling in the meadow by the church. If I've painted that spire once, he said, I've painted it a dozen times. 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An artist needs inspiration, he explained. 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But then, when it comes to the little details, Mr. Kipling does have an exceedingly good eye.
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3: There's another tremendous flash. It's believed that the Earth is passing through the debris of a comet. There's another. So brilliant it almost hurts. I really do urge anyone who possibly can to go out and watch.

0: Episode 2, A Light in the Night.
1: It took me quite a time to realize that London was a city of the blind, the capital of a blind country and a blind world. But by the time I'd walked from the hospital to Piccadilly, I knew it was so. In no direction was there any traffic, nor any sound of it. The only signs of life were a few people here and there cautiously groping their ways along the shop fronts. Outside a famous provision shop, I came upon a group of people gathered round a small child, which still seemed to have its sight.
2: What's in this window?
3: Mummy!
2: Come on, what's in the window?
3: Oh, he's only three. He doesn't understand, do you, dear?
4: He's all the eyes we've got. Yeah. Come on, kid. Tell us what's in the window.
2: Give you a sweetie.
3: Mummy! Tell us, darling, what's in the window? Is it Nums?
2: Tell us what you see.
3: No.
2: Tell us.
3: No.
2: Tell us, you grapple.
4: I'll wring your neck.
3: No.
4: Stop. Who's that? Well, don't bully the child.
2: We've got to find food.
1: Well, there's none in that window. It's full of china.
2: He can see.
3: That's right.
2: See. You can see, can't you?
4: Show us a window with some grub in it.
1: All right. This way.
3: Oh, we're starving.
1: Yes. This one. The one you're facing now. There's a ham in it.
2: Okay. Here you go.
3: Oh! Mind you, don't cut yourself.
4: Where's the bloke that can see? He can put his hand in.
2: Where is he?
3: Here, beside me.
2: Well, hold on to him.
5: I've got him.
2: Is it you? You can see, can't you?
3: I know it's him.
2: All right, then. Put your hand through the window and get us some food.
1: Let me go, then.
2: Oh, no, you're staying with us.
4: That's what you think.
1: Stop him! Hold him!
6: Someone's there. I can hear you. All right, don't answer. Just stay where you are and don't bump into me. I've had enough of that this morning.
1: Oh, I'm sorry. You're blind.
6: Of course I'm blind. You think I carry a white stick for fun?
1: Then you don't know what's happened.
6: I know everyone's jolly clumsy this morning. And no hall porter on duty.
1: They're all blind, too, since they watched the comet last night.
6: Oh.
1: It was pure chance I didn't.
6: Now they'll know what it's been like for me since 1917. Now they'll need their infernal patronage for themselves. I'm at the Regent Street end of Swallow Street, am I not?
1: Yes.
6: What does it all look like?
1: There aren't very many people about. No traffic. Just a couple of buses abandoned in the circus. Most of the people are creeping along against the walls.
6: Oh. You might see me across the road.
1: Of course.
6: Not that there's any traffic, but one gets lost away from the curb. What's that?
1: It sounds as though some of them have broken into a pub round the corner.
6: The fools. It's most unpleasant being drunk when you're blind. You'll do all right for free drink, though, won't you?
1: I keep away from groups. Once they find you can see, they won't let you go.
6: If you're worrying about that with me, you needn't. I'm very well able to look after myself.
1: Yes, I'm sure. Here's the curb.
6: Thank you very much. Good luck to you. Good day.
4: You're told, but... And don't you forget it. Where I go, you go.
7: Stop it. Let her go.
4: You get away, you...
7: Oh, no, you don't.
1: All right. Up you get.
3: I'm tied to him.
1: Not now. I've cut the cord. There's an empty pub over there. Let's get away from the crowd.
3: But you can see.
1: Certainly I can.
3: Oh, thank heavens. I thought I was the only one. Oh.
1: Feeling better?
8: Yes. I must look an awful sight. Where's the mirror? Oh, my goodness, yes, I do.
1: Will you have another drink?
8: A small one. I must go.
1: Where?
8: Home. I was going for the doctor and... I'm sorry. I haven't told you anything about myself.
1: My name's Bill Mason, by the way.
8: I'm Josella Playton.
1: Oh, haven't I heard of you?
8: I shouldn't think so. How did you escape seeing McCormick?
1: I was in hospital with my eyes bandaged. What about you?
8: Well, disgraceful, really. I went to a party on... what's today? Wednesday? On Monday night. And goodness knows what they'd put in the drinks. Because I felt like death yesterday. About 4 o'clock, I gave up the struggle, took a couple of sleeping tablets and went to bed. If the sky had fallen in, I wouldn't have noticed. When I did wake, my father was standing beside the bed. He'd gone blind. So had the servants.
1: Where do you live?
8: Dean Road, St. John's Wood. The telephone wouldn't work, so I got out the car and drove down this way to fetch our doctor. I was in such a panic, I forgot she was nearly dry of petrol, and she stopped in the middle of Regent Street. And then that man found out I could see. He knocked me down and tied my hands, then made me lead him about.
1: From bar to bar, I imagine?
8: Yes. I should have been able to get away from him, but he... well, I was sorry for him in a way.
1: One's sorry for them all, but they're dangerous. In a way, we're rich and they're poor. Why did he start beating you?
8: Because I wouldn't go into his house with him. Thank heaven you came along.
1: And what do we do now?
8: I must go back to Father. There's no point in trying to find the doctor, even if he's been one of the lucky ones.
1: Would you mind if I came too?
8: I'd have asked you to. Only I thought perhaps you had someone to look for.
1: No, my parents are dead and I have no other attachments.
8: Then I'd be very glad. It's the awful loneliness.
1: I know. And I think it'd be wiser for us to stay together anyhow. Shall we go?
8: Yes. Where can I get petrol?
1: No need.
8: What?
1: There are plenty of other cars.
8: Oh, it's funny. Like a dream, being able to take anything we want.
1: Seeing the sort of dream it is, I think we might break into that shop over the road.
8: What for?
1: A couple of good, sharp knives.
8: Oh.
1: No good. The driver of that bus must have gone blind at the wheel. We'll never get round it.
8: If you turn, there's a side street about 50 yards back. That'll lead us round into Dean Road.
1: What on earth is that?
8: The zoo. We hear the lions at night.
1: They'll be hungry. It's past feeding time.
8: I suppose they'll starve. Poor brutes, being locked up like that.
1: It's just as well for us that they are.
8: Are they blind, do you think?
1: I don't know. Some, perhaps. Not the cats, though. They'd have avoided the light.
8: Look. Over in the park there. Griffiths.
1: There's an enclosure of them by the zoo.
8: Should they be loose like that?
1: No, but if you don't keep an eye on them, they do tend to root themselves in a cluster against the fencing until it falls down.
8: Horrid things.
1: Still, if it wasn't for a triffid sting, I wouldn't be here now.
8: Here, on the left. Lucky I've still got my key. It's no use ringing the bell. It's in the hall. And he's there, too.
1: Your father?
8: Yes. I just saw him lying on the ground with a triffid standing over him. Oh, what can we do?
1: Nothing. I'm afraid there's nothing.
8: I mean, he's dead.
1: Wait. I'll just edge it open.
8: Oh.
1: Yes, I saw the mark on his face. Priscilla, it's a very quick death. Look out, coming through those bushes. Run for the car. Wind up the window.
8: Drive on before it gets to us.
1: No, wait, it can't hurt us now. I want to see what it'll do.
8: It's coming right up to us.
1: We're safe in the car.
8: Oh, that beastly rattling.
1: It's going away now. There's another one standing there in the laurels.
8: Oh, let's get away. You were right. There's nothing we can do.
1: You're sure?
8: Yes. Where can we go?
5: For a start, we make for a factory in Clerkenwell.

0: There, we're in.
1: What is this place?
0: Wentworth's. They make the best trivet guns in the world. Here's the export stock all ready for packing. One for you, one for me, and one spare.
1: I didn't know there were such things.
0: They use them a good bit in the tropics. Look, this is how they work. Pull back the spring, so, and the bolt fits into this notch.
1: Mm-hmm.
0: Then shove one of these steel slivers. Look out, they're sharp. Shove it into the holder. Take aim and press the trigger. It'll cut the stem off a trivet at 25 yards.
1: I can't wait to use it.
0: We won't see many as long as we stay in the center of London. Now then, we'll have those two masks.
1: Yes.
0: And the gauntlets.
1: Right.
0: A couple of cases of ammunition.
1: You'll never get them in the car.
0: There's a station wagon outside. We'll take that.
1: Where next?
0: Back up west. Clothes first. Then somewhere to sleep before it gets dark. A flat, I should think, or two flats, if you'd prefer it.
1: One flat, please. I'd rather not be on my own.
0: Good. I feel like company, too. Let's try this block.
1: It looks pretty luxurious.
0: There's nothing to pay.
1: But can we really walk into somebody's flat and take it over?
0: People who can't or won't do that sort of thing are going to have a pretty thin time from now on.
1: Let's choose a top floor, if we can.
0: It's a long way to carry the suitcases.
1: But what about the lift?
0: No power.
1: Oh, of course. All the same, I'd still prefer to be high up. And away from the street.
0: All right. Let's make for the penthouse.
1: What about the trippet guns?
0: Leave them. Nobody's going to steal them. If they do, we'll get some more.
1: Something's simple.
0: Such as climbing five floors with everything, including the kitchen stove.
1: What?
0: I took a paraffin cooker from the camping department. We'll need it. Come on. Up we go.
1: What a climb.
0: I should think it's the first time this floor's been reached on foot. Two flats. Which do you prefer?
1: The south-facing one.
0: As Madame wishes. Well, let's hope this is a master key I found. The doors look solid. Yes, it is. After you. No. Now, let's try the other.
1: What's wrong with it?
0: It's not well furnished.
1: No, what was it?
0: Nothing much. Here we are.
1: Was someone in there?
0: Yes. Two people, both dead.
1: Suicide?
0: Yes. There's a lot of it about. Come on.
1: Oh, no, no. We can't sleep here with them across the passage. And you're making a joke of it.
0: Listen, Gisella, if we're going to keep our sanity, you and I have got to grow a hide and a thick one, too. People are dying all over the world, some by their own hand, some by accident. Soon a lot more people will die of starvation.
1: Oh,
0: and there's nothing we can do about it, nothing at all. Do you understand?
1: Yes, I do. I'm sorry.
0: Well, let's see what this place has to offer. My goodness.
1: Done up regardless. And the cocktail bar. What sort of rent do they pay?
0: About $2,000 a year.
1: Good Lord, is this a bedroom? I say, look, it's got a round bed.
0: With a mirror over it.
1: Madly glamorous.
0: Especially when you wake up with a hangover in the morning.
1: Oh, don't be discouraging. I'm going to sleep here anyway.
0: I'll see if I can find something a bit more sober.
1: There's a mirror over the bath as well.
0: That is the end.
1: Oh, I don't know.
0: Anyhow, you won't be able to use it. No hot water.
1: Oh, don't sound so pleased.
0: Hold on, my shirt.
1: It's lucky it's summer.
0: What?
1: Lucky it's summer. Cold weather wouldn't have helped.
0: In some ways it would.
1: How?
0: Most of the fresh food will be going off tomorrow. The fridge is like an oven.
1: Are you in the kitchen?
0: Yeah.
1: What's it like?
0: A housewife's dream. I'm setting up the oil cooker.
1: The housewife's nightmare.
0: Can you cook?
1: Boiled eggs, standard.
2: There's a lipstick here I've always wanted to use and never dared to ask for. Bill? Bill!
3: Yes?
2: Sorry. I thought perhaps you'd gone out. You didn't answer.
3: I couldn't think of anything to say.
2: What are you doing?
3: Preparing a simple meal.
2: Oh. Well, I ought to be doing that.
3: No, I'm enjoying myself. Now, will you sit at the table?
2: Oh, yes. Let's do things properly.
3: That's how I feel.
2: What are we having?
3: Avocado pear, fried scampi, cold chicken and salad with asparagus tips, peaches and coffee.
2: What? No caviar?
3: That's in a pot. It'll keep.
2: Oh.
3: Will a white burgundy suit you, or would you prefer champagne?
2: I'm in your hands.
3: Very well, then. There's a good-looking batter on Montrachet here. I'll lay the table.
2: Bill!
0: I was busy.
2: Sorry.
0: What are you doing, anyway? Putting on the lot?
2: Yes.
0: I can't wait. Blimey.
2: How does it look?
0: Looks... You look beautiful.
2: Thank you.
0: Where did the dress come from?
2: I found it in there and tried it. It fits.
0: It does. Emeralds suit you.
2: I've always wanted some.
0: Funny time to get them.
2: I know.
0: You're saying goodbye, aren't you?
2: So you do understand. I hoped you would.
0: I'm glad you've done it, anyway. My father told me once that just before 1939, when everyone knew there was going to be a war, he used to go around London looking at everything as though it was for the last time. Now it really is.
2: Thank you for understanding. Thank you for everything, in fact. If you hadn't helped me when you did, I don't know where I should be by now.
0: I know where I'd be now if I hadn't met you, lying drunk and maudlin in some bar. Talking of that, shall we have a drink? I can recommend the sherry.
2: Thank you.
0: Here's to you.
2: And you. My goodness, I'm hungry.
0: So am I. Napkin?
2: Thank you.
0: It's getting dark. What should we do for a light?
2: Oh, there are candles among our loot. No, wait a minute. Here. What do you think these are?
0: Small models of the Venus de Milo.
2: And also a rather decadent type of candle. Matches?
0: Good heavens, what will they think of me?
2: What, indeed?
0: Sorry, stupid remark. But I'd have sat around in darkness without realizing there were candles at all.
2: Shows what a misspent life I've led.
0: Tell me about him.
2: Tell you what?
0: Everything. Childhood memories, love affairs, why you aren't married, or are you?
2: No, I'm not. Are you?
0: No.
2: I nearly was when I was 19. There was a fearful row.
0: With your family?
2: With my father. Mother was dead by then. I ran away from home and went to live with a girlfriend. He cut off my allowance, so I had to do something, and I wrote the book.
0: You did what?
2: That's what they all say. I must look awfully dumb. I wrote the book.
0: What book?
2: It was called Sex is My Adventure.
0: Drusilla Platon, of course. Did you write that thing?
2: Yes. Did you read it?
0: No.
2: It was very mild. Rather silly, really. Only the title was shocking. But it sold like anything, and the film rights. Made a lot of money. That's why I went home again.
0: Having shown your independence. Mm.
2: And to get away from the people who thought I meant the whole thing literally.
0: Which you did not.
2: Which I did not.
0: Still, you can hardly blame people.
2: No. That's why I was writing another book, to balance things up.
0: With an equally alarming title?
2: I was calling it Here the Forsaken.
0: Quotation?
2: Congreve. Here the forsaken virgin rests from love.
0: Oh. Ready for the next course? Now then, brandy, port, or a liqueur?
2: Brandy, please. Oh, I suppose we ought to wash up.
0: No, we won't be here long and nobody else will be using the place.
2: That brings us back to earth with a bump.
0: I know, but I think we ought to rough out a plan of campaign.
2: Oh, let's have a few moments more. There ought to be soft music. Is that a gramophone?
0: An electric one.
2: Oh, pity.
0: There's a battery-operated wireless in the kitchen. I tried it earlier, but there was nothing doing.
2: Well, let's have another try.
0: I don't know what you expect to hear, but it won't be soft music. I'll tell you then.
2: You never know. Somebody, somewhere, might have something to say. Oh, don't knock my brandy over. It's too good to waste.
0: Nothing. Nothing.
2: Wait a minute. I can hear something.
0: I can't.
2: Yes. There. It's Morse. Terribly faint.
0: I've got it. It's SOS.
2: Oh. Where is he, do you think?
0: I don't know. Some ship drifting off the coast with all the crew blind. Just Sulla. Think of the ships.
2: And the prisons. What's happened in them?
0: Aircraft, too.
2: Their troubles must be over. Not like ours.
0: Which brings us back to where we started.
2: All right. I'm down out of the clouds now. What are we going to do?
0: Get out of London for a start.
2: What?
0: And keep away from towns as much as we can.
2: Supplies will be difficult in the country.
0: Yes, but didn't you see what's going to happen here? There's still water in the tanks. Soon there won't be any, and the whole city will begin to stink like a great sewer. There are some bodies lying about already, and every day there'll be more.
2: You don't have to tell me that.
0: Sorry, but you see, it means that soon diseases will begin to spread. Cholera, typhus, Lord knows what. It's important to get away before anything of that kind starts. Have you any ideas where we might go?
2: Somewhere out of the way, I suppose. We'll want a good water supply, and as high up as we can get, so that there's a nice clean wind.
0: That's a thorn. The Lake District.
2: Too far.
0: Maybe. Yeah, the same goes for Cornwall. We'll be dependent on towns when we can use them again.
2: What about the South Downs? I've some friends who have a lovely old farmhouse on the north side, looking across to Pulborough. It's fairly high, and there's a wind pump for water. They make their own electricity, too.
0: It's a bit near civilization.
2: How long ought we to leave the towns to themselves?
0: Oh, a year or so. That ought to be long enough.
2: We're going to need a stack of supplies.
0: Yes, well, I suggest that the first thing we do tomorrow is to load up a lorry with stores, or two lorries, if you can manage one.
2: I can try. What do we put in them?
0: Pencil and paper. Let's make a list.
2: It's like Robinson Crusoe.
0: We'll go for a couple of 10-tonners and load half each with food. Tinned meat and flour as basic, and as many luxuries as we can fit into the cracks between.
2: What do you call luxuries?
0: Anything that's not absolutely necessary but will give us variety. Sardines, tinned fruit and vegetables, biscuits, all that sort of thing.
2: Condensed milk?
0: Yes, or dried. We'll find some large grocers that haven't been broken into and make our final selection on the spot.
2: What else?
0: We'll need winter things.
2: Blankets.
0: Note them down. We'd better take a couple of camp beds, too, and a tent in case of emergencies.
2: A tent? Cooking things?
0: Yes, frying pans, saucepans, kettles. Ooh. About three of everything.
2: What about paraffin?
0: Or use the stocks in the roadside garages. Matches? Thousands of them. We don't want to have to rub sticks together before we need.
2: Candles and lamps?
0: Yes, torches and batteries.
2: What about first aid kit?
0: Yes, and any medicines that strike us as possibly useful.
2: Brandy?
0: Yes, a couple of cases. And a supply of mineral water for emergencies on the way.
2: We've got the Triffitt guns.
0: A couple of shotguns. About 5,000 rounds of ammunition. A rifle. A couple of revolvers.
2: Fishing rods might be handy if we're living off the land.
0: Nets and explosives will be handier. We'd better have a last and some cobbler's equipment, as well as all the shoes we can carry.
2: A sewing machine.
0: Barber's clippers.
2: Who's going to use them?
0: You. On me, every fortnight.
2: Uh-huh. And what about me?
0: Oh, you just have to evolve a hairstyle I can cope with.
2: We are going to have to learn a lot.
0: We've learnt a lot already.
2: Such as?
0: How to accept the fact that sooner or later we may be the only survivors.
2: There must be others like us somewhere.
0: I've met nobody in London except a child. It was too young to talk, too young to stay up and watch the comet or whatever it was.
2: Well, what else could it have been?
0: You know every great power has had satellites whirling round overhead for the last few years. You also know that they aren't all for research. Some of them are weapons, ready to be brought down when needed. Supposing one of them went wrong, collided with a meteorite, perhaps, and instead of doing what it was supposed to do, which was to burst low down, affecting one country, It burst up in its orbit, affecting the whole world.
2: But who would think up a weapon that would make people blind?
0: Any nation on Earth that was rich enough or frightened enough. And that means all of us.
2: Oh.
0: Well, let's get on with the list.
2: Oh, no. Let's do it in the morning.
0: All right.
2: Ooh.
0: We've all the time in the world, in one sense. Nobody else seems to want it.
2: It was a good dinner. Thank you.
0: Thank you for adorning it.
2: Some things were fun.
0: Stay there a moment.
2: Why?
0: You're a sight that I shall never see again. Thank you.
2: Good night.
0: Good night. Yes?
2: Oh, Bill, do you hear them? All those poor people.
0: Gisela, darling, don't.
2: I tried to go to sleep. I was tired. And then I began to hear them.
0: Calm now, darling, calm. There's nothing we can do, not yet.
2: Oh, Bill. Oh, Bill, if you weren't here, I'd go mad.
0: As long as we're together, we'll survive.
2: But there's so many of them, and only two of us.
0: Look.
2: No. No, I won't look out.
0: You must, Gisela. There's a light.
2: House is on fire. I've seen...
0: No, this is different. A searchlight.
2: What?
0: Look, over there to the north.
2: Oh. Oh, yes, I see.
0: It's a signal.
2: What does it mean?
0: That someone is trying to get all the sighted people together.
2: Quick, let's go there.
0: Not yet. No, we'll wait till morning.
2: But then there'll be no light. We must go now.
0: Do you really want to drive through those streets now?
2: No. But if we miss...
0: They won't go away tonight. We'll make a mark on the window ledge. Where's something? Oh, here we are, a nail file. That'll do. If I scratch a pointer... There. We'll be able to pick out the building in the morning. You can see it's a tall one from the position of the light. All right?
2: Yes. Oh, dear, I panicked a bit.
0: You'd be inhuman not to. But now we know that we're not alone.
2: We never were, Bill, were we?
4: That was episode 2 of The Day of the Triffids, a serial for broadcasting in 6 parts by Giles Cooper from the novel by John Wyndham, with Patrick Barr as Bill Mason and Monica Gray as Gisela Payton. Production for the BBC by Peter Watts.

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2: Sorry!
1: Nougat and caramel golden light?
2: Sorry!
1: And don't forget the hazelnut in every bite! And again! What has a hazelnut in every bite?
2: Sorry!
1: Thick milk chocolate for your delight?
2: Sorry!
1: Nougat and caramel golden light? And don't forget the hazelnut
2: Sorry.
1: In every bite!
2: Sorry!
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A journey into a wondrous land whose boundaries are that of imagination. 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

0: us the address?
1: Yep. 2719 Ye Old Curiosity Shop. This is it.
2: Oh, officers, I'm so glad you're here.
0: You the one who called, ma'am?
2: That would be my husband. Jensen, the detectives are here.
3: How do you do?
1: Mr. Brown, what seems to be the problem?
3: Appalling. Absolutely appalling.
2: They broke in through the storeroom. That was the first thing we saw this morning. The back door off its hinges. My husband almost had a heart attack.
0: All right, take it easy. Was anything missing?
3: A number of items, I should say. The sense of violation. Our entire stock will have to be reinventoried.
2: For the insurance, you know. Quite a number of items. A large number.
0: Well, then I guess we'll have to take some pictures. Dust for prints.
3: I consider it a personal invasion. The complete and utter disregard for boundaries, for one's private space.
1: You folks have a list of what was taken?
2: Oh, we wouldn't know where to begin. So many things.
3: A Queen Anne chest.
0: What was in it?
3: I don't know. We could never get it open. I was going to have a key made.
2: Hard to say what could have been in it. Almost anything. Jewels, family heirlooms. We bought it, as is, at an estate sale.
0: What else?
3: A Louis XIV washstand.
2: Our pride and joy.
3: Two antique children's chairs. Five vases.
2: Six. Ming Dynasty.
3: Two hand-carved teakwood cigarette cases with platforms.
0: Approximate value?
3: $100.
2: He means $200.
3: A tray of rings. Three sapphires, three rubies, three emeralds.
0: All genuine?
3: Well, the rubies are actually...
2: All genuine. And there was a 19th century silver service for 12. Isn't that right, Jensen? And a dining room chair made in 1778.
3: Let me see. Three paintings in frames.
2: Early Picasso's?
1: That right. What about the stuff that was in the window?
3: Oh, nothing of real consequence.
2: Don't forget the other tray of rings, dear. Remember? The Native American baskets and the camera.
0: One camera?
2: A very special camera. One of a kind.
0: Make?
3: Well, it didn't have a name on it. At least we never could make it out. Foreign lettering. Indecipherable.
2: Probably ancient.
3: Never saw one like it before. It was here when we bought the shop.
2: It was imported. Very rare. Very, very rare. At least 100 years old.
0: Okay, let's see what we got here now. Let's see, 6 vases, 5 ceramics, a Native American basket, jewelry.
4: A tray of rings.
5: All paste.
4: 6 vases of the Ming Dynasty.
5: Look, I don't know what dynasty they're from, but it ain't Ming's. They're from a rummage sale and they're worth a couple of shucks apiece.
4: Chester, will you pipe down and let me read the article?
5: Larceny. Plain no good larceny is what it is. That's nothing but a list for their insurance company. Why, those crooks.
4: Police theorize that the thieves broke in sometime during the night. Mr. and Mrs. Jensen T. Brown, the proprietors of the antique shop, listed the following additional items as among the goods stolen. A Louis XIV candelabra.
5: A phony candlestick holder for Liberace.
4: 2 antique children's chairs.
5: 2 thrift shop chairs for midgets. And a set of U.S. surplus tableware plus a chest worth maybe, what, $25 tops?
4: Hey, listen to this. The paper says there's 3 oil paintings by Picasso.
5: Yeah, 3 posters in dime store frames. The guy who painted them thinks a Picasso was a foreign sports car.
4: 2 teakwood hand-carved cigarette cases.
5: All right, knock it off, knock it off.
4: Here's something they forgot to put in the paper.
5: The camera? Big deal.
4: Well, it looks like an antique.
5: When I was a kid, you could have bought this in a 5 and dime. But now I get it as part of a heist. Perfect. The whole haul is worth maybe $50. A fence will give us 10 if we're lucky. I could have shot pool for 30 minutes and made more.
4: Aw, come on, Chester. Want to take my picture?
5: You think that thing works?
4: Well, let's give it a try.
5: Even if there's film in it, it'd be so old by now that...
4: What do you got to lose? Huh, Chester? Please. Please.
6: Scene of the crime, a hotel suite that in this instance serves as a den of thieves. The aftermath of a rather minor event to be noted on a police blotter. An insurance claim. Perhaps a 3-inch box on page 12 of the evening paper. There's just one small item to be added to the list of loot. A camera. A most unimposing addition to the flotsam and jetsam that came with it. Hardly worth mentioning, really, because cameras are cameras. Some expensive, some available at the corner drugstore. But this camera, this one is unusual. Because in just a moment, we'll watch as it injects itself into the destinies of 3 people. for it happens to be a fact that the pictures it takes can only be developed in the Twilight Zone.
4: Please, Chester, take my picture.
5: Look at this crummy thing. Foreign written all over it. No place to open it up. Where do you put the film in?
4: Maybe it's already got film in it.
5: Yeah, sure, from the Ming Dynasty. And you think it's still good. Come on.
4: See? You look through the thing on the top here.
5: This must be the button here.
4: Wait, let me pose nice.
5: Hold it, baby. Say cheese.
4: Ta-da!
5: Perfect. It fits right in. Everything else for nothing. So we get a camera that's for nothing. You and your curio shops.
4: My curio shops? You cased the place. You fingered it. You did all the planning.
5: Listen to Miss Culture over there. The patron of the arts. Never mind hawk shop, she says. No. Let's go up in life. Let's knock off a curio shop. Because curio shops have nothing but objects of art worth a fortune. And who touted me? The art lover over there. 2 weeks of planning, a whole night on the job, and what do we have, Paula? 400 pounds of junk. Yeah?
7: Room service.
5: Wait a minute. Room service, huh? I didn't order no room service. It's the law. What are we gonna do? Quick. Dump all the stuff out the window.
4: Hold on, Chester. I called for room service, okay?
5: You did?
4: To celebrate our newfound wealth.
5: What did you order?
4: A breakfast for two with all the trimmings.
5: How are we going to pay for it, Paula? This room is costing me a fortune.
4: Coming!
5: Just leave it outside the door.
7: Oui, monsieur. Very well.
5: I'm not hungry. How can I eat at a time like this? Maybe a little coffee is all.
4: Look, Chester.
5: What's that sticking up out of the camera?
4: It's the picture. I told you it'll work.
5: Let me see that.
4: Well, how do I look?
5: I don't know. The picture came out fine, but...
4: Isn't that nice? You take good pictures, Chester. Well, there I am standing by the window.
5: Did you get a good look at this?
4: And so clear. No flash or anything. And look how clear it is.
5: Wait a minute, let me think.
4: What's the matter with you?
5: What's the matter with me? Paula, go over to the mirror.
4: What?
5: Go ahead, now look in the mirror.
4: You're missing a couple of buttons on your shirt?
5: Go on, now look.
4: We look nice together, don't you think? We ought to get some pictures of the two of us.
5: Will you look?
4: So? What's to see?
5: What were you wearing?
4: You like my nightgown, Chet? I got it special for you. I like the way it sort of clings to my body. What do you think?
5: Right. Now look at the picture.
4: So? There I am, standing by the window wearing a...
5: A what?
4: A fur coat.
5: Yeah, a fur coat, which you don't have. It looks like mink. One of those Emba Autumn Hayes models. Real pricey. Could be sable. No, I don't think so. It's a mink.
4: Chester, what am I doing wearing a fur coat? I wasn't wearing a fur coat when you took the picture, was I?
5: Of course you weren't. I don't have that kind of money.
4: I don't even own a fur coat. Chester, what is going on?
5: I got it.
4: Got what?
5: It's a gag.
4: A gag?
5: Yeah, a gag camera, strictly for laughs.
4: What do you mean?
5: You know, like at Coney Island, remember? It's like you're wearing a costume or something.
4: I don't think so.
5: Sure, inside they got these ready-made pictures already developed, but the negatives already got pictures on them, see? The only thing it takes is the face.
4: But we ain't in Coney Island.
5: You know, like a carnival, when you pose in front of those crazy cardboard things and you put your head on top of the cutout, fat lady, sailor, cowboy, driving a car, you name it. And it looks real. That's what this thing is. Not bad. It's kind of clever.
4: You sure?
5: Sure, I'm sure. Well, we might as well clear up the rest of this junk.
4: If you say so. What are we going to do with it?
5: Who cares? Stuff it down the garbage chute for all I care. Except for these phony Ming flower pots.
4: Chester! What'd you do that for? Now we gotta clean it up.
5: No, we don't. Leave it for room service. We're paying enough.
4: There's one thing we didn't open yet.
5: Yeah?
4: That little chest over there in the corner.
5: Did it come with a key?
4: No. You'll have to open it in your own inimitable style.
5: There ain't a lock ever made I can't jimmy. Anybody ever tell you had a lousy disposition?
4: If I have a lousy disposition, it's because I'm married to a nickel and dime heister who can't tell a real diamond from a baseball diamond.
5: Baby doll, this suite is costing an arm and a leg. Delivered and paid for by Mrs. Dietrich's son Chester from profits collected during a slew of years when you weren't even in the picture. It so happens that I need you like I need a 3-year sentence.
4: Well, aren't you the clever one? Let's see what's inside. Chester, look!
5: I'm looking, but I don't believe it.
4: the most beautiful fur coat I've ever saw. Full length, too.
5: So we scored something after all.
4: We sure did. And don't start giving me any of your cheap pizzazz about taking this to a fence.
5: I wouldn't dream of it.
4: Don't argue with me either. This is for little old Paula. Look at these, like, stripes. Different colors, all mushed together. How do they do that?
5: I think it's called Ember Autumn Haze.
4: Like the one in the picture.
5: Right. Exactly like the one in the picture.
4: Come back to bed.
5: In a minute.
4: It's the middle of the night.
5: It sure is, and I can't sleep.
4: What are you doing by the window?
5: Getting some fresh air.
4: Are you still worried about the camera?
5: Shut up.
4: Yeah, you are. You're playing with it, aren't you?
5: What do you care? Leave the light off. It's hot in here.
4: It's not hot. We got air conditioning.
5: What is it to you?
4: You can't just let it go by, can you?
5: You want me to forget about it? Is that it?
4: So it's a crazy camera. So it takes dopey pictures of things that aren't really there.
5: That's not the point.
4: Oh, yeah? What is the point?
5: Sure, it takes dopey pictures. Pictures like things that haven't happened yet, but do happen. That's the point.
4: So what do we do, Chet? One lousy picture and you get insomnia? It's the camera. That's all. Here, I'll show you.
5: Did you just take a picture?
4: There. See any lightning?
5: What did you take a picture of?
4: It doesn't matter. The wall, the door. All right, now drop it, why don't you? Let it alone. Forget about it.
5: How can I forget about it? This thing comes from witches, maybe, or sorcerers. I mean, look at the writing on it. It could be loaded with black magic or something.
4: And what are you loaded with? Do you see anything? Where is the man with the horns who comes in with a bargain for your soul? He's supposed to show up any time now, right? But he's not here, is he? Listen to me. It's a screwy camera. Period.
5: Let's see how this one came out.
4: Well?
5: Here, you tell me.
4: It's my brother Woodward, standing by the door.
5: That's who it is? Is that cheap, no good brother of yours?
4: But that's crazy. He's in jail. 7 years for breaking and entering. And that was only a year ago. So it's impossible.
5: So is the fur coat, right, Paula?
4: Oh, no. No, Chester. It's throwing us a curve. Maybe it's somebody who looks like Woodward. Chester? I'm scared. Feel my heart. I'm palpitating.
5: A little palpitating never hurt nobody. What's to be scared about? The thing has obviously gone tilt or something.
4: Are you sure?
5: Sure, I'm sure. Woodward's not here. Woodward can't possibly be here. Woodward won't be here. Woodward is serving time. He's 900 miles away in a cell block, and I don't care what that crazy camera shows us. Whoever's in that picture isn't Woodward.
4: What's that?
5: Shh. Somebody's trying to jimmy the door to the hall.
4: Go see. Please, Chester. But be careful. Woodward.
8: Hi, Paula. Hello, Chester. I didn't want to wake anybody, so I just, you know, use the old lockpick on the door. Hope you folks don't mind.
5: Mind? Why would I mind?
4: But you're in jail, aren't you?
8: I broke out. Me and another guy. Hid in the laundry truck. Nice, huh? I thought maybe I could stay with you for a few days. If you really don't mind. You don't, do you? I was thinking, maybe if I was around, you two wouldn't fight so much. You still all the time fighting? Hey, what you got in your hand there?
5: A picture.
8: Yeah? Let me see. Well, will you look at that? Yep, there I am, standing right by the door, wearing just what I'm wearing now, too. Same clothes. Ain't science wonderful?
5: Do you know what you're saying?
8: Sure I do. I think it's great to be able to get a picture of... Wait a minute. Wait a minute. Wait a minute.
5: Yes?
8: If I was outside the door...
5: Uh-huh.
8: And you was in here...
5: That's right.
8: But you already had this picture of me.
5: Right.
8: Standing right here. Inside the door.
5: Yeah, and?
8: Then, like, how come?
5: Sleep well, Woodward?
8: Yeah. Thanks for letting me use the couch.
5: Think nothing of it. A growing boy needs his rest.
4: What are we going to do today, Chester?
5: I don't know yet. I got a feeling it's going to have something to do with that camera.
4: I still don't...

0: for some big bucks. You know, there's rich people might want something like that.
1: For what?
0: Well, I don't know. Find out who's coming to the front door of their office. Like a hidden camera. See who's robbing them blind. You ain't advanced.
1: Try to sell them an item like that, they'd throw you out in your duff.
0: Or some company. They could take it apart and see how it works and make new ones.
1: No way. You never get in the door. They say you're off your rocker or burn you at the stake. One or the other.
0: What do you think, Woodward?
1: Good call, Paula. Ask the intellectual in the crowd.
2: We could sell, like, tickets. Yeah, that's it. Set up a place, like a stand somewhere, to take pictures. Like at a carny, right? Or maybe we could, you know, like that.
1: Thank you, Einstein. Now look, I'm going to lay it on the line. What are we?
0: What do you mean?
1: I asked a question. What are we?
2: What are we, Chet? You mean us? Well, we're people, I guess.
1: Sure, but what kind of people? We're three minor league heisters, grifters, con artists. Am I right or am I wrong?
2: Yeah, that's it.
1: Well, now we finally got something here that maybe might do good for somebody else.
0: Like who?
1: Science. Science could use something like this.
2: For what?
1: For people, you lughead. We got something here for humanity.
2: Who?
1: Human beings. The world. I'm not so sure we shouldn't give this to humanity and do something good for the first time in our rotten lives.
0: You got a leak in your attic? What's humanity ever done for us?
1: Sure, Paula, sure. That's what I mean. Just what you said.
0: What'd I say?
1: That's the way we are. Everything for us. Not for anybody else.
2: Yeah. We're family.
1: Little, petty, selfish, mean. That's us. Well, I've risen above all that now, and I say let's give this to the world. Here, world, a gift from Chester Dietrich.
0: And his wife.
2: And me too, Chet. Don't forget me.
1: Yeah, and Woodward. So here's a gift for humanity. A gesture is all, maybe. Just a gesture, but it shows the heart of Chester Dietrich and his wife and his brother-in-law. How do we... Woodward, do me a favor. Breathe through your nose.
2: Huh?
1: Why don't you go watch TV? Isn't there something you want to watch to occupy that brain of yours?
2: Oh, yeah. Sure.
1: How do we know the things medical science could do with this? How do we know how valuable this would be as a scientific discovery? They'll name a building after us, throw big society balls, and charity stuff for us. I can see it now. The Chester Dietrich Foundation for the terminally something or other.
3: 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Jerry's Flash second, Easter Baby third. This was Hotfoot's second win in 3 days. He paid $24.90, $15.80, and $6.70. We now move into the second race.
1: Shut that off. I'm making plans.
2: Oh, sure, Chet. Anything you say.
1: And where was I?
0: High society. I can wear my mink coat. Of course, I'll need a couple of new dresses and some matching shoes.
1: Hold on.
0: Well, maybe just one dress to start with. You know, a real evening gown with...
1: I got it.
0: You sure do, Chester. I never would have thought of that.
1: I got it.
2: Got what?
1: I got it. The TV set. Woodward, you're a genius.
2: I am?
1: This camera takes pictures of things that happen, but haven't happened yet.
2: I guess.
1: Read my lips. It took a picture of Paula with a fur coat. 5 minutes later, she had a fur coat. It took a picture of that door with nobody standing in front of it, and then you were standing in front of it. You follow me?
2: No.
1: All right, boys and girls. Now get this. We go to the racetrack, right?
2: I'm starting to get it.
1: We take a picture of the winner's board at the track before the race.
2: I think I get it.
1: The winner's board before the race?
2: That's a great idea. But I don't get it.
0: Hold on now. We take a picture of the winner's board, and then we look at it and... Oh! Chester!
1: Woodward, are we getting through to you yet? We take a picture of the winner's board. It's empty, see? Because the race hasn't been run yet. But that camera, that little old bugger over there, it takes pictures of things that happen 5 minutes later. So the picture we get will have the winning numbers on the board. We know what horses come in and what they paid.
2: Now I get it.
1: Come on, everybody, get your coats. Woody, my boy, grab one of mine and put on a tie so you can be in disguise.
0: Oh, Chester, this is so exciting.
1: That was the first race. We can get there in time for the last four. How much dough has everybody got?
0: I got a 20 and a 10.
1: That's 30.
0: I know it's 30.

0: I got 2 tens and 3 twenties.
1: Come on.
0: Okay, and the old insurance, my $100 bill. That makes 180 and 30. You got anything for the pot, Woodward?
2: Yeah, I got 10.
0: $220.
1: Is that enough?
0: There's bound to be at least one long shot. Why, we can parlay this into $1 million if we work on it long enough. We can't lose, Paula. We simply can't lose. Come on, everybody ready?
1: Chester, what about humanity?
0: Humanity? Like you said, baby, what did humanity ever do for us? Let's get going.

0: Give me the camera.
1: Let me see. The camera.
0: You brought it, didn't you?
1: Right here, Chester. I was just teasing.
0: I'll brace it on the rail to keep it steady.
2: Oh, boy, Chet. Oh, boy, you got us an idea here.
0: My ribs aren't bothering your elbow, are they?
2: No, not at all.
0: Then let loose of me and let me get the picture.
1: Did you get the board?
0: I got it.
1: Are you sure?
0: I'm sure.
2: Now what do we do?
1: Now we wait for the picture to come out.
2: Don't we have to develop it first? Take it to a drugstore or something?
0: Oh, for crying out loud.
1: No, see, it comes out of this little slot on the top.
2: Yeah? Neat.
1: Sometimes it takes a little while.
2: How long? The race is going to start pretty soon.
0: All things come to him awaits.
2: Oh. Which horse do you like?
0: I don't know which one I like yet. On account I haven't looked at the picture yet, okay?
2: Uh-huh. I like the number 5 horse, Tinky Beggar.
0: It suits you.
3: Peanuts, hot dogs, get your red hots here.
2: Over here!
0: Oh, no. Wait 5 little minutes and you can buy all the hot dogs you want. Right now, everything we have goes on the horse.
2: Which one?
1: Well?
0: Look at it.
1: 6, 3, and 11.
0: And look what 6 pays. $47.60 to win. Hand me the racing form.
2: Here you go.
0: Number 6. Tidy 2. That's number 6. Okay, kids, we bet our money on Tidy 2.
2: I don't like the looks of that horse. He's walking real slow.
0: Will you get it through that thick skull of yours? We can't lose. Stay right here and don't let anything happen to that camera.
4: What's your bet, sir?
0: Put it all on number 6. It works.
4: Number 6 it is. Here's your ticket.
0: Thanks.
5: Psst. Hey, Jack.
0: Get out of my way.
5: Not number 6. That's Tidy 2. The last jockey that horse had was Paul Revere. But I mean the original Paul Revere. Now, if you really want to make some dough, I got some information in my pocket here. The goods on the last 2 races, and all I need from you is cash. You and me could go partners and really make ourselves a bundle on this.
0: I got a tip for you. Bet anything but number 6 so you don't lower my odds. See you later, Jack.
6: Rounding the far turn, it's Tinky Beggar, Sir Minus, Pink Gloves, Bart Jr., Lady Deck. Coming through stretch, Tidy 2 coming up very fast on the outside. Now in the stretch, Tinky Beggar, Sir Midas, and Tidy 2 is third. Tidy 2 moving up. Tinky Beggar and Tidy 2 packing back. It's Tidy 2. It's Tidy 2 on the way.
1: We did it.
0: Now just feast your eyes on the numbers.
1: 6, 3, and 11. Just like the picture said.
2: Are we rich yet?
0: We're getting there, Junior. We're getting there. Now let me set up the camera before the next race. Paula? You 2 go cash in. Here's a ticket, and don't drop it.
1: Okay, Chester.
2: I sure hope you got enough film for that camera of yours.
1: Why, you know, Woodward? That's a very intelligent comment. Film. I wonder where you go to get film for a camera like this. Oh, but I wouldn't worry about it. Chester will figure it out, I'm sure.

0: Want another glass, Chester?
1: Not now, I'm on the phone. Yeah. But when can I get delivery on something like that? No. I don't want a black one. It's got to be yellow with black upholstery. Spoke wheels, Continental kit on the back, dual exhaust, power everything that works. You got that? Now when can I get delivery? All right, then order it. No, I'll pay you in cash. Come over with the papers tomorrow morning and we'll settle it then. How much did you say it was? No, I'm not backing out. I was just thinking maybe I ought to get two. Well, you bring the papers. Fine. So long.
0: It's the room service waiter. Are you done with your snack, Woodward?
2: I ate the steak, but I can't finish all the chicken. I guess that'll hold me till dinner, though.
0: Yes?
3: I came for the dishes, madame.
0: Right over there on the coffee table. Can you bring a couple of more bottles of champagne on the way back?
3: Yes, madame. I can easily do that.
2: Hey, get your hands off the camera.
1: Let him look at it. Bet you've never seen anything like that, Pierre.
3: Me no. Most unusual, sir.
0: Isn't it, though? You don't know how unusual.
3: But what do you do after your 10 pictures? Is there any other way to get more film?
1: Well, we've only had it for a little while, and what'd you say?
0: Yeah, what did you say about 10 pictures?
3: The inscription on the outside, it says, "Dix à la propriétaire." That means 10 to an owner. I presume that means you may only take 10. It's so odd. The lettering is definitely French, but I've never seen a French camera like that. As a matter of fact...
2: Thanks. Bye.
1: All right, how many pictures have we taken? There was one of Paula.
0: Then one of Woodward.
1: Six. We've got six races. That means we've taken...
0: Eight. We've taken 8 pictures. Chester, there's only 2 left.
1: 10. But how do we know what that means? Some frog waiter tells us it means 10, so right away we think we only got 2 pictures left? How does he know what it means? I bet we could take as many pictures as we want.
0: But we don't know. Chester, we can't take any chances.
2: No, we can't. You know what we should do? We should sell it.
1: Who rattled your cage? This doesn't even belong to you. You're strictly for charity, buddy. Now what we should do with it is go back to the track and bet 2 more races with it.
0: Are you both crazy? What you do with it is hang on to it. Save it for a rainy day.
1: Careful.
0: You stop it. You're going to break the camera.
1: It took a picture? You dropped it and wasted a picture?
2: I didn't drop it. You did.
0: Oh, palpitations.
1: You and your palpitations. Phony palpitations and a stupid brother.
2: Hey, look. I don't have to take that kind of guff off of you.
1: All right. Have a drink.
0: Give me the camera.
1: What's in the picture?
0: It's me. It was pointing at me when it went off. And it looks like I'm...
1: She's screaming.
2: Let me see that.
1: Get your hands off. Why is she screaming in the picture, Woodward? I'll tell you why she's screaming. She's screaming because somebody's trying to do something to her loving husband. Some stupid ex-con with an idiotic idea about selling the camera to the highest bidder who doesn't care what he has to do to get it. Well, we'll see about that.
2: Put the knife away. If she's screaming in the picture, it's on account of what some guy must be doing to her loving brother. You better put that knife away, Chester. You put her away, I'll take it and peel your skin off.
1: Try to take my camera.
2: Try to cut me, will you?
0: Stay away from the window. Watch out!
2: Watch what?
0: Oh, Chester. Chester, my poor, darling husband. And Woodward. Woodward, my brother. My flesh. My very own flesh. I'll die. I will simply die. There's nothing left for me now. Except this suitcase full of money. How thoughtful of you, Chester. Well... Don't worry about me. I'll muddle through somehow. We have to learn to live with tragedy. Poor Chester and poor Woodward. My heart is simply too full to say any more. May you both rest in peace. Now, where is that camera? Here. One picture left, huh? One more picture to remember you boys. For posterity.
3: Pardonnez-moi.
0: Oh, how did you get in here?
3: I have, the key. There is something in the way of laundry that I should take, no?
0: You got the wrong room, Jack. There's no laundry up here. I'm checking out.
3: There is the matter of dirty laundry. And your two friends, they have checked out already? Ah, yes, I see them. Such a pity. Lying down there in the courtyard. So young. One moment full of life, vim, vigor. And the next moment, poof.
0: What do you think you're doing with that suitcase?
3: Doing? But, madame, I told you, I'm here for the laundry. I'm, cleaning you out.
0: You're cleaning me out? And while you're doing that, Jack, what do you think I'll be doing? Well, I'll kill you, buddy. I'm gonna be calling the cops.
3: Cops? You mean the gendarmes? You'll forgive me, but if you call the police, madame will get herself into, one fantastic bind. Dear lady, I know all about you. I did some checking. You, your husband, your brother, you're wanted. So the money is up for grabs.
0: Why, you little rat.
3: And as for the police, I advise you to get out while you can. When they see what's in the courtyard down below, they shall be up here sans invitation. Translation, uninvited, if you catch my meaning.
0: So you walk out of here with the loot, and I get nothing but a big fat goose egg?
3: At your service. Now, as to the laundry, it may be back on Thursday, or maybe Friday, or maybe never. And the camera. But I am not a hog. I leave the picture with you. Sacre nom, this is a picture of the courtyard below.
0: Well, sure it is. I just took it. And if you don't mind, I think I'll just keep it. As a souvenir.
3: But how can this be? In the picture, there are more than two bodies.
0: More than two? Then who else is down there?
3: Watch your step, madame. The broken glass, you will trip and hurt yourself. Yes, there are more than two bodies, just as the picture shows. One, two, three, four. That is impossible. Wait, let me see. Oh, the camera? There it is. I can see it from here. If I lean out a few.
4: Object known as a camera. Vintage uncertain. Origin unknown. But for the greedy, the avaricious, the fleet of foot, who can run a 4-minute mile so long as they're chasing a fast buck, it appears to be an ally. But appearances are deceiving. It isn't at all what it seems. It's really nothing more than a beckoning come-on for a quick walk around the block. In the Twilight Zone.
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7: Dad? Tangents by Greg Bear. The nut brown boy stood in the California field, his Asian face shadowed by a hard hat, his short, stocky frame clothed in a t-shirt and a pair of brown shorts. He squinted across the hip-high grass at the spraddled old two-story ranch house, whistling a few bars from a Haydn piano sonata. Out of the upper floor of the house came a man's high, frustrated,
8: "Bloody hell!"
7: and the sound of a fist slamming on a solid surface. Silence for a minute. Then, more softly, a woman's question. "Not going well?"
8: "No, I'm swimming in it, but I don't see it."
7: "The encryption?" the woman asked timidly.
8: "The tesseract. If it doesn't gel, it isn't aspic."
7: The boy squatted in the grass and listened. "And?" the woman encouraged.
8: "Oh, Lauren, it's still cold broth."
7: The boy lay back in the grass. He had crept over the split rail and brick pylon fence from the new housing project across the road. School was out for the summer, and his mother, foster mother, did not like him around the house all day, or at all. Behind his closed eyes, a huge piano keyboard appeared, with him dancing on the keys. He loved music. He opened his eyes and saw a thin, graying woman in a tweed suit leaning over him, staring. "You're on private land," she said, brows knit. He scrambled up and brushed grass from his pants.
9: "Sorry."
7: "I thought I saw someone out here. What's your name?"
9: "Pal," he replied.
7: "Is that a name?" she asked querulously.
9: "Pal Tremont. It's not my real name. I'm Korean."
7: "Then what's your real name?"
9: "My folks told me not to use it anymore. I'm adopted. Who are you?"
7: The gray woman looked him up and down. "My name is Lauren Davies," she said. "You live near here?" He pointed across the fields at the close-packed tract homes. "I sold the land for those homes 10 years ago," she said. She seemed to be considering something. "I don't normally enjoy children trespassing."
9: "Sorry," Pal said.
7: "Have you had lunch?"
9: "No."
7: "Will a grilled cheese sandwich do?" He squinted at her and nodded. In the broad red brick and tile kitchen, sitting at an oak table with his shoulders barely rising above the top, he ate the slightly charred sandwich and watched Lauren Davies watching him. "I'm trying to write about a child," she said. "It's difficult. I'm a spinster and I don't understand children."
9: "You're a writer?" he asked,
7: taking a swallow of milk. She sniffed. Not that anyone would know.
9: "Is that your brother upstairs?"
7: "No," she said. "That's Peter. We've been living together for 20 years.
9: "But you said you're a spinster. Isn't that someone who's never married or never loved?" Pal asked.
7: "Never married. And never you mind. Peter's relationship to me is none of your concern." She placed a bowl of soup and a tuna salad sandwich on a lacquer tray. "His lunch," she said. Without being asked, Pal trailed up the stairs after her. "This is where Peter works," Lauren explained. Pal stood in the doorway, eyes wide. The room was filled with electronics gear, computer terminals, and bookcases with geometric cardboard sculptures sharing each shelf with books and circuit boards. She rested the tray precariously on a pile of floppy disks atop a rolling cart. "Time for a break," she told a thin man seated with his back toward them. The man turned around on his swivel chair, glanced briefly at Pal and the tray, and shook his head. The hair on top of his head was a rich, glossy black. On the close-cut sides, the color changed abruptly to a startling white. He had a small, thin nose and large green eyes. On the desk before him was a high-resolution computer monitor. "We haven't been introduced," he said, pointing to Pal. "This is Pal Tremont, a neighborhood visitor. Pal, this is Peter Tuffy. Pal's going to help me with that character we discussed this morning." Pal looked at the monitor curiously. Red and green lines shadowed each other through some incomprehensible transformation on the screen, then repeated.
9: "What's a tesseract?"
7: Pal asked, remembering what he had heard as he stood in the field.
8: "It's a four-dimensional analog of a cube. I'm trying to teach myself to see it in my mind's eye," Tuffy said. "Have you ever tried that?"
9: "No,"
7: Pal admitted.
9: "Here,"
7: Tuffy said, handing him the spectacles. "As in the movies."
8: Pal donned the spectacles and stared at the screen.
9: "So," he said, "it folds and unfolds. It's pretty. It sticks out at you, and then it goes away."
7: He looked around the workshop.
8: "Oh, wow!"
7: The boy ran to a yard-long black music keyboard propped in one corner.
8: "A Tron Claver with all the switches? My mother had me take piano lessons, but I'd rather play this. Can you play it?" I toy with it, Tuffy said, exasperated. I toy with all sorts of electronic things. But what did you see on the screen? He glanced up at Lauren, blinking. I'll eat the food. I'll eat it. Now, please don't bother us.
9: He's supposed to be helping me, Lauren complained. Peter smiled at her.
8: Yes, of course. I'll send him downstairs in a little while.
9: When Pal descended an hour later, he came into the kitchen to thank Lauren for lunch.
8: Peter's a real flake, he said confidentially. He's trying to learn to see in weird directions.
9: I know, Lauren said, sighing.
0: I'm going home now, Pal said. I'll be back, though, if it's all right with you. Peter invited me.
9: I'm sure it will be fine, Lauren said dubiously.
0: He's going to let me learn the Tron Claver.
9: With that, Pal smiled radiantly and exited through the kitchen door, just as he had come in. When she retrieved the tray, she found Peter leaning back in his chair, eyes closed. The figures on the screen were still folding and unfolding.
3: What about Huckman's work? She asked.
8: I'm on it, Peter replied, eyes still closed.
9: Lauren called Pal's foster mother on the second day to apprise them of their son's location, and the woman assured her it was quite all right.
0: Sometimes he's a little pest. Send him home if he causes trouble, but not right away. Give me a rest, she said, then laughed nervously.
9: Lauren drew her lips together tightly, thanked the woman, and hung up. Peter and the boy had come downstairs to sit in the kitchen, filling up paper with line drawings.
0: Peter's teaching me how to use his program, Pal said.
8: Did you know, Tuffy said, assuming his highest Cambridge professorial tone, that a cube intersecting a flat plane can be cut through a number of geometrically different cross-sections?
9: Pal squinted at the sketch Tuffy had made.
0: Sure, he said. If shoved through the plane, the cube can appear to a two-dimensional creature living on the plane. Let's call him a flatland.
10: This channel is currently offline for essential maintenance and will be back as soon as possible. Please check back soon.
0: Suddenly, shrinking and disappearing.
8: Sure, Pal said, tapping his sneaker toe. That's easy, like in that book you showed me.
0: And a sphere pushed through a plane would appear to the hapless flatlander, first as an invisible point, the two-dimensional surface touching the sphere, tangential, then as a circle. The circle would grow in size, then shrink back to a point and disappear again.
9: He sketched two-dimensional stick figures, looking in awe at such an intrusion.
0: Got it, Pal said. Can I play with the Tron Claver now?
8: In a moment. Be patient. So what would a tesseract look like, coming into our three-dimensional space? Remember the program now? The pictures on in the monitor?
9: Pal looked up at the ceiling.
0: I don't know, he said, seeming bored.
8: Try to think, Tuffy urged him.
0: It would... Pal held his hands out to shape an angular object. It would look like one of those Egyptian things, but with three sides, or like a box. It would look like a weird-shaped box, too, not square. And if you were to fall through a flatland...
8: Yes, that would look very funny, Peter acknowledged with a smile.
0: Cross-sections of arms and legs and body, all surrounded by skin. And a head, Pal enthused, with eyes and a nose.
9: The doorbell rang. Pal jumped off the kitchen chair.
0: Is that my mom? He asked, looking worried.
9: I don't think so, Lauren said. More likely it's Hockram. She went to the front door to answer. She returned a moment later with a small, pale man behind her. Tuffy stood and shook the man's hand.
8: Pal Tremont, this is Irving Hockram, he introduced, waving his hand between them.
9: Hockram glanced at Pal and blinked a long, cold blink.
11: How's the war coming? He asked Tuffy.
0: It's finished, Tuffy said. It's upstairs. Looks like your savants are barking up the wrong logic tree.
9: He retrieved a folder of papers and printouts and handed them to Hockram. Hockram leafed through the printouts.
11: I can't say this makes me happy. Still, I can't find fault. Looks like the work is up to your usual brilliant standards. Here's your check.
9: He handed Tuffy an envelope.
11: I just wish you'd give it to us sooner. It would have saved me some grief and the company quite a bit of money.
0: Sorry, Tuffy said.
11: Now I have an important bit of work for you. And Hockram outlined another problem. Tuffy thought it over for several minutes and shook his head.
8: Most difficult, Irving. Pioneering work there. Take at least a month to see if it's even feasible.
11: That's all I need to know for now, whether it's feasible. A lot's riding on this, Peter.
8: Hockram clasped his hands together in front of him, looking even more pale and worn than when he had entered the kitchen.
11: You let me know soon.
8: I'll get right on it, Tuffy said.
11: Protégé? He asked, pointing to Pal. There was a speculative expression on his face, not quite a leer.
8: No, a young friend. He's interested in music, Tuffy said. Damned good at Mozart, in fact.
9: I help with his tesseracts, Pal asserted.
11: I hope you don't interrupt Peter's work. Peter's work is important.

0: Hal shook his head solemnly. "Good," Hockram said, and then left the house with a folder under his arm. Duthie returned to his office, pal in train. Lauren tried to work in the kitchen, sitting with fountain pen and pad of paper, but the words wouldn't come. Hockram always worried her. She climbed the stairs and stood in the open doorway of the office. She often did that. Her presence did not disturb Duthie, who could work under all sorts of adverse conditions.
1: "Who was that man?" Pal was asking Duthie.
2: "I work for him," Duthie said. "He's employed by a big electronics firm. He loans me most of the equipment I use. The computers, the high-resolution monitors. He brings me problems and then takes my solutions back to his bosses and claims he did the work."
1: "That sounds stupid," Pal said. "What kind of problems?"
2: "Codes, encryptions, computer security. That was my expertise once."
1: "You mean like fence rail, that sort of thing?"
0: Pal asked, face brightening.
2: "We learned some of that in school."
0: "Much more complicated, I'm afraid," Duthie said, grinning. "Did you ever hear of the German Enigma or the Ultra Project?" Pal shook his head. "I thought not. Let's try another figure now." He called up another routine on the four-space program and sat Pal before the screen. "So, what would a hypersphere look like if it intruded into our space?" Pal thought a moment.
1: "Kind of weird," he said.
0: "Not really. You've been watching the visualizations."
1: "Oh, in our space? That's easy. It just looks like a balloon blowing up from nothing and then shrinking again. It's harder to see what a hypersphere looks like when it's real. Reft of us, I mean."
0: "Reft?" Duthie said.
1: "Sure. Reft and light. Dup and Owen. Whatever the directions are called."
0: Duthie stared at the boy. Neither of them had noticed Lauren in the doorway. "The proper terms are Anna and Kata," Duthie said. "What does it look like?" Pal gestured, making two wide wings with his arms.
1: "It's like a ball, and it's like a horseshoe, depending on how you look at it. Like a balloon stung by bees, I guess, but it's smooth all over, not lumpy."
0: Duthie continued to stare, then asked quietly, "You actually see it?"
1: "Sure," Pal said. "Isn't that what your program is supposed to do, make you see things like that?"
0: Duthie nodded, flabbergasted.
1: "Can I play the tranclavier now?"
0: Lauren backed out of the doorway. She felt she had eavesdropped on something momentous, but beyond her. Duthie came downstairs an hour later, leaving Pack to pick out Telemann on the synthesizer. He sat at the kitchen table with her.
3: "The program works," he said. It doesn't work for me, but it works for him. I've just been showing him reverse shadow figures. He got on right away, and then he went off to play Haydn. He's gone through all my sheet music. Kid's a genius."
0: "Musical, you mean?"
4: He glanced directly at her and frowned.
3: "Yes, I suppose he's remarkable at that, too. But spatial relations, coordinates, and motion in higher dimensions. Did you know that if you take a three-dimensional object and rotate it in the fourth dimension, it will come back with left-right reversed? So, if I were to take my hand..."
0: He held up his right hand.
3: "And lift it up."
0: He enunciated the word clearly. "Dup."
3: "Or drop it, Owen. It would come back like this."
0: He held his left hand over his right, balled the right up into a fist, and snuck it away behind his back.
4: "I didn't know that," Lauren said. "What are Dup and Owen?"
3: "That's what Pal calls movement along the fourth dimension. Anna and Kata to purists, like up and down to a flatlander, who only comprehends left and right back and forth."
0: She thought about the hands for a moment. I still can't see it," she said.
3: "I've tried, but neither can I," Duthie admitted. "Our circuits are just too hard-wired, I suppose."
4: Upstairs, Pal had switched the tronclaver to a cathedral organ and steel guitar combination and was playing variations on Pergolesi.
0: "Are you going to keep working for Hockram?" Lauren asked. Duthie didn't seem to hear her.
3: "It's remarkable," he murmured. "The boy just walked in here. You brought him in by accident. Remarkable."
0: "Can you show me the direction? Point it out to me," Duthie asked the boy 3 days later.
1: None of my muscles move that way," the boy replied. "I can see it in my head, but..."
3: "Well, what is it like seeing that direction?"
0: Pal squinted.
1: It's a lot bigger... We're sort of stacked up with other places. makes me feel lonely.
3: Why?
1: Because I'm stuck here. Nobody out there pays any attention to us.
0: Tuffy's mouth worked.
1: I thought you were just intuiting those directions in your head. Are you telling me you're actually seeing out there?
3: Yeah, there's people out there, too. Well, not exactly people, exactly, but it isn't my eyes that see them.
1: Eyes are like muscles. They can't point those ways. But the head, the brain, I guess, can.
3: Bloody hell, Tuffy said. He blinked and recovered. Excuse me, that's rude. Can you show me the people on the screen?
1: Well, shadows, like we were talking about, Pal said.
3: Fine. Then draw the shadows for me.
0: Pal sat down before the terminal, fingers pausing over the keys.
1: I can show you, but you have to help me with something.
3: Help you with what?
1: I'd like to play music for them out there, so they'll notice us.
3: The people?
1: Yeah. They look really weird. They stand on us, sort of. They have hooks in our world, but they're tall, hiked up. They don't notice us because we're so small compared to them.
3: Lord, Pal, I haven't the slightest idea how we'd send music out to them. I'm not even sure I believe they exist.
1: I'm not lying, Pal said, eyes narrowing.
0: He turned his chair to face a mouse on the black ruled pad and began sketching shapes on the monitor.
1: Remember, these are just shadows of what they look like.
3: Next, I'll draw the Dupp and Owen lines to connect the shadows.
0: The boy shaded the shapes he drew to make them look solid, smiling at his trick but explaining it was necessary because the projection of a four-dimensional object in normal space was, of course, three-dimensional.
1: They look like you take the plants in a garden, flowers and such, and giving them lots of arms and fingers, and it's kind of like seeing things in an aquarium,
0: Pal explained. After a time, Tuffy suspended his disbelief and stared in open-mouthed wonder at what the boy was recreating on the monitor.
4: I think you're wasting your time, that's what I think, Hockram said. I needed that feasibility judgment by today. He paced around the living room before falling as heavily as his light frame permitted into a chair.
3: I have been distracted, Tuffy admitted.
4: By that boy?
3: Yes, actually, quite a talented fellow.
4: Listen, this is going to mean a lot of trouble for me. I guaranteed the study would be finished by today. It'll make me look bad.
0: Hockram screwed his face up in frustration. What in hell are you doing with that boy?
3: Teaching him, actually. Or rather, he's teaching me. Right now we're building a four-dimensional cone, part of a speaker system. The cone is three-dimensional, the material part, but the magnetic field forms a fourth-dimensional extension.
0: Do you ever think how it looks, Peter? Hockram asked.
4: It looks very strange on the monitor, I grant you. I'm talking about you and the boy.
0: Tuffy's bright, interested expression fell slowly into a long, deep-lined dismay.
4: I don't know what you mean. I know a lot about you, Peter. Where you come from, why you had to leave. It just doesn't look good.
0: Tuffy's face flushed crimson.
4: Keep him away from here, Hockram advised.
0: Tuffy stood.
3: I want you out of this house, he said quietly. Our relationship is at an end.
4: I swear, Hockram said, his voice low and calm, staring up at Tuffy from under his brows. I'll tell the boy's parents. Do you think they'd want their kid hanging around an old, pardon the expression, queer? I'll tell them if you don't get the feasibility judgment made. I think you can do it by the end of this week. 2 days, don't you?
3: No, I don't think so, Tuffy said. Please leave.
4: I know you're here illegally. There's no record of you entering the country. With the problems you had in England, you're certainly not a desirable alien. I'll pass word to the INS. You'll be deported.
3: There isn't time to do the work, Tuffy said.
4: Make time, instead of educating that kid.
3: Get out of here!
4: 2 days, Peter.
0: Over dinner that evening, Tuffy explained to Lauren the exchange he had had with Hockram.
3: He thinks I'm buggering Pal. Unspeakable bastard. I will never work for him again.
0: We'd better talk to a lawyer then, Lauren said. You sure you can't make him happy, stop all this trouble?
3: I could solve his little problem for him in just a few hours, but I don't want to see him or speak to him again.
4: He'll take your equipment away. Tuffy blinked and waved one hand through the air helplessly.
3: "Then we'll just have to work fast, won't we?" "Oh, Lauren, you were a fool to bring me here. You should have left me to rot."
4: "They ignored everything you did for them," Lauren said bitterly. "You saved their hides during the war, and then they would have shut you up in prison." She stared through the kitchen window at the overcast sky and woods outside. The cone lay on the table near the window, bathed in morning sun, connected to both the mini-computer and the Tronclaver. Pal arranged the score he had composed on a music stand before the synthesizer.
1: "It's like Bach," he said, "but it'll play better for them. It has a kind of over-rhythm that I'll play on the dub part of the speakers."
3: "Why are we doing this, pal?" Tuffy asked as the boy sat down to the keyboard.
1: You don't belong here, really, do you, Peter?" Pal asked in turn.
4: Tuffy stared at him.
1: "I mean, Miss Davies and you get along okay, but do you belong here, now?"
3: "What makes you think I don't belong?"
1: "I read some books in the school library about the war and everything. I looked up Enigma and Ultra. I found a fellow named Peter Thornton. His picture looked like you. The books made him seem like a hero."
4: Tuffy smiled wanly.
1: "But there was this note in one book. You disappeared in 1965. You're being prosecuted for something. They didn't say what you were being prosecuted for."
3: "I'm a homosexual," Tuffy said quietly.
1: "Oh? So what?"
3: "Lauren and I met in England in 1964. We became good friends. They were going to put me in prison, pal. She smuggled me into the U.S. through Canada."
1: "But you said you're a homosexual. They don't like women."
3: "Not at all true, pal. Lauren and I like each other very much. We could talk. She told me about her dreams of being a writer, and I talked to her about mathematics and about the war. I nearly died during the war."
1: "Why? Were you wounded?"
3: "No. I worked too hard. I burned myself out and had a nervous breakdown. My lover, a man, kept me alive throughout the 40s. Things were bad in England after the war, but he died in 1963. His parents came in to settle the estate, and when I contested the settlement in court, I was arrested. So I suppose you're right, pal. I don't really belong here."
1: "Well, I don't either. My folks don't care much. I don't have too many friends. I wasn't even born here, and I don't know anything about Korea."
3: "Play," Tuffy said, his face stony. "Let's see if they'll listen."
1: "Oh, they'll listen," Pal said. "It's like the way they talk to each other."
4: The boy ran his fingers over the keys on the Tronclaver. The cone, connected with the keyboard through the mini-computer, vibrated tinnily. For an hour, Pal paged back and forth through his composition, repeating and trying variations. Tuffy sat in a corner, chin in hand, listening to the mousy squeaks and squeals produced by the cone.
3: How much more difficult to interpret a four-dimensional sound, he thought. Not even visual clues.
4: Finally, the boy stopped and wrung his hands, then stretched his arms.
1: "They must have heard. We'll just have to wait and see."
4: He switched the Tronclaver to automatic playback and pushed the chair away from the keyboard. Pal stayed until dusk, then reluctantly went home. Tuffy sat in the office until midnight, listening to the tinny sounds issuing from the speaker cone. All night long, the Tronclaver played through its pre-programmed selection of Pal's compositions. Tuffy lay in bed in his room, two doors down from Lauren's room, watching a shaft of moonlight slide across the wall.
3: How far would a four-dimensional being have to travel to get here? How far have I come to get here?
4: Without realizing he was asleep, he dreamed. And in his dream, a wavering image of Pal appeared, gesturing with both arms as if swimming, eyes wide.
1: "I'm okay," the boy said without moving his lips. "Don't worry about me. I'm okay. I've been back to Korea to see what it's like. It's not bad, but I like it better here."
4: Tuffy awoke sweating. The moon had gone down, and the room was pitch black. In the office, the hypercone continued its distant mouse-squeak broadcast. Pal returned early in the morning, repetitively whistling a few bars from Mozart's fourth violin concerto. Lauren let him in, and he joined Tuffy upstairs. Tuffy sat before the monitor, replaying Pal's sketch of the four-dimensional beings.
3: "Do you see anything?" he asked the boy. Pal nodded. They're coming closer. They're interested. Maybe we should get things ready, you know, be prepared. He squinted. Did you ever think what a four-dimensional footprint would look like?
4: Tuffy considered for a moment.
3: That would be most interesting, he said. It would be solid.
4: On the first floor, Lauren screamed. Pal and Tuffy almost tumbled over each other getting downstairs. Lauren stood in the living room with her arms crossed above her bosom, one hand clamped over her mouth. The first intrusion had taken out a section of the living room floor and the east wall.
1: Really clumsy, Pal said. One of them must have bumped it.
3: The music? Tuffy said.
1: What in hell is going on? Lauren demanded, her voice starting as a screech and ending as a roar.
3: Better turn the music off, Tuffy elaborated.
1: Why? Pal asked, face wreathed in an excited smile. Maybe they don't like it.
4: A bright, filmy blue blob rapidly expanded to a yard in diameter just beside Tuffy. The blob turned red, wriggled, froze, and then just as rapidly vanished.
1: That was like an elbow, Pal explained. One of its arms, I think it's listening, trying to find out where the music is coming from. I'll go upstairs.
3: Turn it off, Tuffy demanded.
1: I'll play something else, the boy ran up the stairs. From the kitchen came a hideous hollow crashing, then the sound of a vacuum being filled, a reverse pop ending in a hiss, followed by a low-frequency vibration that set their teeth on edge, the vibration caused by a four-dimensional creature scraping across its floor, their own three-dimensional space. Tuffy's hands shook with excitement.
3: Peter!
4: Lauren bellowed, all dignity gone. She unwrapped her arms and held clenched fists out as if she were about to start exercising or boxing.
3: Pals attracted visitors, Tuffy explained.
4: He turned toward the stairs. The first four steps and a section of the floor spun and vanished. The rush of air nearly drew him down the hole. Regaining his balance, he knelt to feel the precisely cut concave edge. Below lay the dark basement.
1: Pal!
4: Tuffy called out.
1: I'm playing something original for them, Pal shouted back. I think they like it.
4: The phone rang. Tuffy was closest to the extension at the bottom of the stairs and instinctively reached out to answer it. Hockram was on the other end screaming.
3: I can't talk now, Tuffy said.
4: Hockram screamed again, loud enough for Lauren to hear. Tuffy abruptly hung up.
1: He's been fired, I gather, he said.
3: He seemed angry.
4: He stalked back three paces in turn, then ran forward and leaped the gap to the first intact step.
3: Can't talk!
4: He stumbled and scrambled up the stairs, stopping on the landing.
3: Jesus, he said, as if something had suddenly occurred to him.
4: He'll call the government, Lauren warned. Tuffy waved that off. I know what's happening. They're knocking chunks out of three space into the fourth dimension, like Pal says. Clumsy brutes! They could kill us! Sitting before the Tron Claver, Pal happily played a new melody. Tuffy approached and was abruptly blocked by a thick green column, as solid as rock and with a similar texture. It vibrated and ascribed an arc in the air. A section of the ceiling 4 feet wide was kicked out of three space. Tuffy's hair lifted in the rush of wind. The column shrank to a broomstick and hair sprouted all over it, writhing like snakes. Tuffy edged around the hairy broomstick and pulled the plug on the Tron Claver. A cage of zeppelin-shaped brown sausages encircled the computer, spun, elongated to reach the ceiling, the floor, and the top of the monitor's table, and then pipped down to tiny strings and was gone.
1: They can't see too clearly here, Pal said, undisturbed that his concert was over.
4: Lauren had climbed the outside stairs and stood behind Tuffy.
1: Gee, I'm sorry about the damage.
4: In one smooth, curling motion, the Tron Claver and cone and all the wiring associated with them were peeled away as if they had been stick-on labels hastily removed from a flat surface.
1: Gee, Pal said,
4: his face suddenly registering alarm. Then it was the boy's turn. He was removed more slowly, with greater care. The last thing to vanish was his head, which hung suspended in the air for several seconds.
1: I think they like the music, he said, grinning.
4: Head, grin, and all dropped away in a direction impossible for Tuffy or Lauren to follow. The air in the room sighed. Lauren stood her ground for several minutes, while Tuffy wandered through what was left of the office, passing his hand through mussed hair.
1: Perhaps he'll be back, Tuffy said. I don't even know, but he didn't finish. Could a three-dimensional boy survive in a four-dimensional void or whatever lay Dupp or Owen?
0: Tuffy did not object when Lauren took it upon herself to call the boy's foster parents and the police. When the police arrived, he endured the questions and accusations stoically, face immobile, and told them as much as he knew. He was not believed. Nobody knew quite what to believe. Photographs were taken. The police left. It was only a matter of time, Lauren told him, until one or the other or both of them were arrested.
3: Then we'll make up a story, he said. You'll tell them it was my fault.
0: I will not, Lauren said.
3: But where is he?
0: I'm not positive, Tuffy said. I think he's all right, however.
3: How do you know?
0: He told her about the dream.
3: But that was before, she said.
0: Perfectly allowable in the fourth dimension, he explained. He pointed vaguely up, then down, and shrugged.
4: On the last day, Tuffy spent the early morning hours bundled in an overcoat and bathrobe in the drafty office, playing his program again and again, trying to visualize Anna and Kata. He closed his eyes and squinted, and twisted his head, intertwined his fingers, and drew odd little graphs on the monitors. But it was no use. His brain was hardwired. Over breakfast, he reiterated to Lauren that she must put all the blame on him.
0: Maybe it will all blow over, she said. They haven't got a case. No evidence. Nothing.
3: All blow over, he mused, passing his hand over his head and grinning ironically.
0: How over, they'll never know.
4: The doorbell rang. Tuffy went to answer it, and Lauren followed a few steps behind. Tuffy opened the door. Three men in gray suits, one with a briefcase, stood on the porch.
0: Mr. Peter Thornton, the tallest asked.
4: Yes, Tuffy acknowledged. A chunk of the door frame and wall above the door vanished with a roar and a hissing pop. The three men looked up at the gap. Ignoring what was impossible, the tallest man returned his attention to Tuffy and continued,
5: "We have information that you are in this country illegally."
0: "Oh," Tuffy said.
4: Beside him, an irregular filmy blue cylinder grew to a length of 4 feet and hung in the air, vibrating. The three men backed away on the porch. In the middle of the cylinder, Pal's head emerged, and below that, his extended arm and hand.
1: "It's fun here," Pal said. "They're friendly."
0: "I believe you," Tuffy said.
4: "Mr. Thornton," the tallest man continued valiantly.
1: "Won't you come with me?" Pal asked.
4: Tuffy glanced back at Lauren. She gave him a small fraction of a nod, barely understanding what she was assenting to, and he took Pal's hand.
1: "Tell them it was all my fault," he said.
4: From his feet to his head, Peter Tuffy was peeled out of this world, air rushed in, half of the brass lamp to one side of the door disappeared. The INS men returned to their car without any further questions, with damp pants and embarrassed, deeply worried expressions. They drove away, leaving Lauren to contemplate the quiet. They did not return. She did not sleep for 3 nights. And when she did sleep, Tuffy and Pal visited her and put the question to her.
0: "Thank you, but I prefer it here," she replied.
1: "It's a lot of fun," the boy insisted. "They like music."
4: Lauren shook her head on the pillow and awoke. Not very far away, there was a whistling, tinny kind of sound, followed by a deep vibration. To her, it sounded like applause. She took a deep breath and got out of bed to retrieve her notebook.
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7: Death without burial. 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The tomb of Queen Bartusha has been desecrated. 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
1: There it is, Sebastian. Sonar beam indicating contact frequency gamma 4. You can start the message.
2: Right, Wilson. Spaceship Eos, rocket class C. Robert Wilson in command. Professor Sebastian reporting to Bureau of Astral Research and Statistics. Our geological and atmospheric findings will be ready on tape recordings at time of arrival. Anthropological findings, as usual. That is all.
3: Anthropological findings, as usual.
2: Well, love that. Committee? It's too bad about them. We can't find intelligent life where there isn't any.
3: No, only signs of the once was life on almost every one of those cold, dead worlds.
2: What's that?
3: Robert's directional alarm.
2: Directional?
3: We'll swing you off our course.
2: Well, then that'd be. You're sitting right there at the controls, corrected.
3: What do you think I'm trying to do? That's no good.
2: What do you mean? What's no good?
3: The controls. The dials and directional rockets are working fine. Something's wrong outside. We're not traveling in free space.
2: That's impossible.
3: Is it? This is that vibration. It's caught in some kind of whirlpool, a space whirlpool.
2: Light. What happened to the light? Wilson,

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1: Wilson.
2: Yes, Sebastian. You all right?
1: I think so. I'm weak and my head is spinning, but...
2: Well, what happened, Wilson? The lights, the vibration...
0: All I know is we blacked out.
1: Both of us. Yeah, but what was it? What caused it?
0: I don't know. Whatever it was, we passed through it safely and the ship's unharmed. There's only one trouble, Professor.
1: Trouble?
0: I can't contact Earth. I've been trying for hours. Nothing.
1: Are you sure you're beaming the signal in the right direction? You said our controls weren't working.
0: They're working perfectly now. I'll check out bearings again. Turn on the Sigma Wave Telescope.
1: Right.
0: All right. Now, let's see. There's the Great Horn Galaxy that we just left. Beyond that, at 20 degrees, the 12 gaseous galaxies, the star of the outer circle. And down below, the bright median formation, our own solar system, the North Star. Wait a minute.
1: What is it?
0: What? It just can't be.
1: Oh, for heaven's sake, Wilson, what a...
0: Sky! The sky is wrong, Sebastian.
1: You mad?
0: Am I? Well, all right, you tell me. Go on, look for yourself. Where's Mater's comet?
1: Mater's comet? Well, it's right there, but... No, it's gone. It's not there.
0: You're darn right, it's not there. And there are other things wrong with that sky. The constellations are all twisted up. Halley's comet is back where it must have been a few thousand years ago. Sebastian, I've got it. That sky... That sky is the sky of about 5,000 years ago.
1: Yes, but how can that be? What does it mean?
0: It means we've been knocked out of our own time orbit. We've been hurled 5,000 years back into the past.
1: The whirlpool thrust us away.
0: Whirlpool. It was the Universal Space-Time Conversion Center where all the orbits of space and time converge. Like the spokes of a wheel. Only we came out on the wrong spoke. When we get back to Earth, Sebastian... My calculations are correct. We will be in Egypt in the year 3000 B.C. That's it, Sebastian. Robot landing alarm. Strap yourself in, say your prayers. We're going to crash land in less than 30 seconds.

0: on my head. 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Oh, the sky. The sky before we crashed, it was wrong. Made us comet all wrong. Sebastian! Sebastian! I can't move. My arms, my legs. Sebastian!
1: I'm here, Wilson, only a few feet away. The shadow of the rocket exhaust tube.

0: Jeez, are you mad? 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Where is the tomb of Khufu? Where is the Sphinx? They haven't been built yet, Wilson. Now there are only limestone crags, 20 miles of them, towering to the heavens. Don't you understand? You are right. This is Egypt.
1: These chains, Sebastian, look at them.
0: Gold. Of course they're gold. Our chains are fashioned of solid gold because we're in the age of gold, sometime around the year 3000 B.C. You're the scientist. You said yourself the sky looks as it must have 5,000 years ago before the exodus of the Israelites from Egypt. Oh, there. Sun's rising and there's someone coming toward us.
1: I must be insane. We both must be. Sure, something went wrong when we hit the space-time tunnel. The instrument panel showed it, but to have really been thrust back 5,000 years. Sebastian, that creature coming toward us,
0: an Egyptian. An Egyptian off a vase in a museum. The hair falling over the ears, the linen tunic, the scarab rings. Lie back, let me do the talking. Salam alaikum. I greet you in the name of Osiris, god of fertility and the Nile. There's no need to crack the whip. Your wish is our desire. We are messengers of Osiris and the sun god, Ra.
1: You're wasting your time, Sebastian. He doesn't hear. He can't talk. This man's a deaf mute.
0: But he's unlocked the chains. He's motioning to us to rise. He wants us to follow him. Hurry, Wilson, hurry before he lashes us into action.

0: Jackson. They're priceless. And those vases with the lotus flowers and ebony and gold. This is an archaeologist's dream of heaven. We must be in the great house.
1: Your deaf mute isn't interested in archaeologist's heaven. You better keep walking quietly.
0: The great house. Palace of the Pharaohs. Even if we die here, it'll have been worthwhile. Just to...
1: To gun ourselves. I don't know what that one said, but the whip's clear enough. Follow him through that door.
0: But that's the throne room. I've seen pictures of it reproduced from paintings on pyramid walls. And that tall one with a great gold ring on his left hand, the green basalt scarab on his breast, is the Pharaoh.
1: Stand erect, Sebastian. Look at them as though we're guards. You're no actor, neither am I, but you've 1 ounce of drama in your soul. Now's the time to use it. Get in our 2,100 gadgets.
0: He's getting up. Is the voice blender set?
1: Yes, I need a moment to sort of warm it up. It'll overcome the language barrier it always has. Walk slowly, very slowly, toward him, man. Talk with dignity.
2: Noble Pharaoh, we come to you as messengers of the sun god Ra, and Osiris, god of fields and of the rivers. Our ways are the ways of the gods, and we bring you miracles of life and life after death.
3: Ryosin, Ryosin, Khalifa.
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2: Listen, O Pharaoh, and our words will be understood by you, and yours by us. Speak to us, O Pharaoh.
3: And Khalifa asks that you tell us from whence your great sky bird comes.
2: The gods have sent us, Khalifa. Before we speak again, strike the chains from our wrists that our thoughts may be of peace and understanding.
3: So be it. Vizier, Toucan, strike the bonds. Remove the bonds from the wrists of the strangers. They have spoken in a strange tongue that is not ours, nor yet the tongue of Babylonia and Assyria, and yet the words have meaning.
2: Even as your words, O Pharaoh, have meaning for us.
3: Why have you come within our gates, strangers?
2: We know not why, O Pharaoh. The will of the god Ra is strange and unpredictable. Our course was charted without our knowledge. The great skybird that brought us here lies upon the sands of Giza, tired.

0: from the journey. We must return at once to care for it.
1: Let food and water be brought to the sky bird that it may be refreshed. Prepare baths of oil and precious spices and fresh shifts of linen for the strangers. I, Khalifa, Pharaoh of all Egypt, bid you welcome to the land of the Nile and invite you to rest before you return to the great bird. Toucan.
2: Toucan awaits the royal command.
1: Let the high priest prepare a feast for the sun god Ra and his messengers. Lead them to their chambers now, that they may bathe and rest. I, Khalifa, have spoken.

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1: If, for heaven's sake, man, if we're not here, where in heaven's name do you think we are? Now, I'm not a physical scientist, but I am an archaeologist, so I must believe it. I see an artifact and I can place the civilizations of the century. Well, impossible or not, this place is Egypt in 3000 B.C. And the name Potiphar is the name of an Egyptian pharaoh of distinction who ruled about that time. Now, finish wrapping yourself in that linen tunic. There's a whole band serenading us.
2: The Grand Vizier Tukong.
3: King Potiphar sits beside the pool of the palace garden and awaits you. We are on Earth, Tukong. If you will lead us, we will follow. Through this portal, along this path.
0: The gods have been good to Egypt, Tukong. Your linens and gold, your tapestries and sculptures are beyond compare.
3: Our quarrel is not with the gods. We have enemies abroad. There are those who say Egypt must strike out. Pharaoh rests upon his royal couch. He plays with the lilies of the pool, and always his eyes are upon his queen. She is there beside. I leave you now.
4: But come closer, emissaries of the gods. Approach the royal presence. Queen Hispatu wishes to gaze upon you.
5: How fair their skin. How like gold their hair shines in the sun. I've never seen eyes so blue, nor men so stalwart.
0: Nor we, a queen, so beautiful.
4: Have you rested well, messengers of Ra? What do the gods of Egypt have in store? The warning. Why are the brasses sounded? What new tragedy has struck the house of Potiphar?
5: Nay, for the second time since the moon was in its infancy, the tomb of your mother desecrated, the sacred vessels of life after death, that you should be destroyed by those who will not let her rest in peace. And now, dear...
4: Tukong! Grand Vizier Tukong, O King! My tongue is rooted. My throat distressed. The brasses sound. What new misfortune, Tukong? Speak to me, Vizier, or I will have that tongue torn from its roots and have thee rendered limb from limb. Speak! What plague has descended now upon the house of...

0: Agrippa, hero of all Egypt, command you, my soldiers and slaves, to search the bulrushes and the riverbeds and fields and houses. My son must be found, alive or dead. Bring me back the flesh of my flesh, the prince who is the last of the line of Khalifah. I, Khalifah, king of Egypt, issue this warning. For those who have robbed the grave of the dead queen, my mother, those who have robbed the cradle of my son, the living prince, the penalty is death without burial. Death for all eternity. I have spoken.
1: See how the lily flows upon the bosom of the Nile. The body of my child may be feeding them.
0: You are messengers of the gods. You have said so. You have magic far beyond the powers of the court magicians. The instrument that makes your speech and ours intelligible to each other. The great bird that carries you through the heavens. These are miracles beyond the dreams of even a pharaoh. You must use this magic.
2: Even to the gods of Pharaoh, there are some things that are not possible. Our magic cannot find your son.
1: He is so little, strangers, with great dark eyes and trust in his heart.
2: Egypt is vast, your majesty. There is nothing we can do to help you, even though our hearts too bleed for the little prince, perhaps. Yes, perhaps. We may fail, King Khalifah. We may rouse false hopes and leave your spirit even more troubled than it is now, but there is a machine which rests in our flying bird, our spaceship.
3: Machine was
2: the audio wave amplifier. Suppose we try its fashion. There's just a chance.
3: Audio wave detector.
0: Your words fall on ears that do not comprehend.
2: They cannot, O sir, for this is magic that reaches forward into time, forward into the vast infinity of the future. But the machine whereof I speak.
0: Then it must be brought here at once. Listen to me, strangers, messenger of Ra and Osiris. Thrice the house of Khalifah has been struck. The grave of the queen, my mother, has been defiled by grave robbers. I have but lately eluded death from a dagger in the dark. And now, my son, my little prince, if you find the prince, I will make the gods offerings of electrum and gold, jewels and linen beyond compare. I will erect a temple.
2: Yes, yes, Pharaoh, but we must not let the shadow of the sundial pass another segment. The machine must be brought here at once.

0: tomb in which the foul deed was done.
1: This is the cradle in which the little prince slept.
0: And there beyond the cedar doors where the guards were slain, I too conned his ear.
2: But the prince is gone now. Why do you tarry here while his abductors take him beyond our reach?
3: It is here, O Pharaoh, with this magic device that the miracle must be performed. For it is in this very chamber that we shall hear the words of the conspirators.
0: There is no sound here save the drone of your
3: amplifier.
0: Amplifier?
3: Have you ever stood upon the banks of the River Nile, O Pharaoh, and tossed a pebble into the water?
0: Yes, yes, many times.
3: You've seen the waves which it produces move out in ever-widening circles. The waves become fainter and fainter until at last the naked eye cannot see them.
0: Yes, yes.
3: But the motion is still there. The invisible ripples keep spreading through the water, even until the great river flows into the sea.
0: I do not understand. How shall this recall my son?
3: The spoken word, O Pharaoh, like the pebble in the water, produces waves in the air which spread in ever-widening circles and finally become too weak to be heard by the naked ear. But this magic device, Kulifar, can give new strength to the waves and make them audible. Listen.
4: Frightened and hungry, but now he rests. Lift him gently.
3: Queen Batisha. 30 feet down in the limestone tomb in the golden sarcophagus, lying beside the dead.

0: three feasts tonight and banquet. The little prince is saved. But tomorrow, tomorrow, vengeance comes! Messengers of the gods, listen to me. Your great bird lies in the fields of Giza beside the Nile, poised for flight. But before you depart, you must hear this. Three times have they struck the house of Caulifar. Three times they have failed. But next time...
1: There will be no next time, O Pharaoh. You will destroy the plague upon your house with your own hands.
0: How can I destroy an enemy I do not know?
1: The enemy is known to me, Pharaoh. He is within your gates. He feasts with you. He sits at your banquet table and eats your food, even as he plots your death. No, no, do not lift that trumpet to your lips.
2: Sebastian, have you gone mad? We're ready to leave. The ship's prepared. You'll ruin everything.
1: Vizier.
3: Yes, messenger of Ra.
1: Drink the wine from the goblet the Pharaoh holds.
3: The fruit of the grape is forbidden to Tukan, O son of Osiris.
0: No, no, stranger. You are in error. The vizier Tukan is my trusted friend, my advisor.
1: Then let him prove it by drinking the wine. You see, he dare not, Caulifar, for he knows that the wine is poisoned.
0: Drink the wine, Tukan, my noble friend. Prove your innocence. Drink.
3: No. No, I dare not.
0: Know the penalty for treason. Drink from that goblet, vizier, my friend, my noble counselor.
3: No, no, I cannot. Do not kill me. Do not kill me. I must die.
1: Take him away. Remove him from my sight. And when he is dead, let no stone mark the place where his worthless soul is buried.
2: Great heavens, Sebastian, I'm floored. How did you do it?
4: Do what?
2: Spot that vizier as the poison. How did you know there was poison in the goblet?
4: I saw the vizier put something in it.
2: Yes, but how did you know it was poison?
4: I'm an archaeologist, Wilson, a student of history. Don't you see? I knew there was a pharaoh called Caulifar. I knew an attempt was made to poison him, and the attempt failed. So I kept my eyes open and spotted the vizier. I read all about it in a book. A book that won't be published until 5,000 years from now.

0: 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Rest with us longer.
1: Must you leave us, sons of Osiris? You have rendered us much service with your feats of magic. These jewels and gold are but a small token of our gratitude.
2: We must leave, Caulifla. It is written in the stars. The gods grow impatient for our return.
3: Already the wheels that turn our spaceship were impatient for flight. The bird is eager to rise.
1: We find your great bird strange and exciting. What is the picture painted in bold colors upon the side?
3: It is a symbol, Pharaoh. It is called the Sphinx.
1: Sphinx. Sphinx. But that is an Egyptian word. I must examine the picture more closely. Strange. Most strange. That bird comes to the Garden of the Gods and rests upon the sands of Giza. And yet, look upon the picture you call the Sphinx. The body is that of a crouching lion, but the head...
0: The head, my lord, is your head. The features, the face, it's your face.
1: It is an omen from the gods. I, Caulifla, decree that upon this very spot in Giza, which guards the river Nile, there shall be carved from this mountain a statue complete in every detail, an exact copy of the picture upon the stranger's great bird. The head shall be my head, the eyes brooding and distant, and the body that of a crouching lion. The statue shall be called the Sphinx.

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2: 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X minus 5, minus 4, minus 3, minus 2, X minus 1, fire. 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The National Broadcasting Company presents X minus one. Tonight's story, The Man in the Moon.
3: 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Missing since 9 o'clock this morning the following persons: Smigley Jonathan, 5 feet 8 inches tall, brown hair, brown eyes, mastoid scar behind right ear,
4: Hello.
3: Last seen wearing
4: Hello.
3: Blue top coat and
4: Hello.
3: Tan cap,
4: Hello,
3: wanted by Los Angeles.
4: Hello,
3: get off this wavelength.
4: Hello,
3: this is a restricted band.
4: Hello, Earth.
3: Whoever you are, you're on a
4: Hello,
3: coded wavelength.
4: Earth.
3: Tune out. This frequency is reserved
4: Hello.
3: For the Federal Bureau of Missing Persons.
4: Hello, Earth. This is the moon calling Earth. Hello, Earth.
3: This guy's loony.
5: This is Jake in transmission.
3: Jake, this is Charlie of the code room. Some crackpot is on our frequency.
5: Yeah, I heard him, Charlie. I've got CQ trying to trace a source now. We should have a triangulation any second.
3: Well, hurry it up, will you? Some ham is in for a good stiff fine by the FCC.
5: Yeah, they ought to take his license away. Oh, here comes Lenny with the directional fix.
3: Right.
5: Thanks, Lenny. Hey, what's this? This is impossible.
3: What's going on down there? How about it? Get that ham out of my kilocycles.
5: Oh, listen, Charlie, unless this is a gag, that interference is being beamed from 240,000 miles away.
3: Oh, now, Jake, you know there ain't no such thing as 240,000 miles away.
5: Yes, there is, Charlie. Straight up.
3: Oh, now, wait a minute.
5: Charlie, that signal is coming from the moon.
3: Are you nuts?
5: Well, somebody might be bouncing it like a radar signal.
3: Radar on this frequency? Where'd you study basic radio?
5: Now, listen, Flathead, you asked for a fix. I gave the best fix our instruments can find. Take it or leave it. Somebody on the moon is calling the Bureau of Missing Persons.
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7: What's the sweat, Charlie? Shouldn't you be broadcasting?
6: Listen, Mr. Timken. You know I'm a sober citizen, right?
7: Mm-hmm.
6: Never once have I broadcast with the smell of alcohol on my breath, right?
7: Right.
6: In all your 12 years here at the Bureau, did I
7: well,
6: once
7: what's
6: ever...
7: What's the matter, Charlie?
6: We're picking up a message on our wavelength.
7: Well, did you report to the FCC?
6: I ain't got the nerve.
7: Well, what's wrong?
6: You'll scream when you hear this, Mr. Timken. You'll jump right out the window, but... We are getting an SOS from the moon. Well, that's it. He started on voice and switched to Morse. The way the signal repeats sounds like a phonograph record or automatic sender of some sort.
7: Well, what's it say?
6: Let's see here. Can you read me? Help Otterburn. Will contact when moon is in phase.
7: Let's have that again.
6: Can you read me? Help Otterburn. Will contact when moon is in phase.
7: Otterburn.
6: That sounds like a name, huh?
7: Otterburn. Wait a minute.
6: Something registered?
7: Cornelius Otterburn. Holy jumping Jehoshaphat.
6: Hey, where are you going?
7: Talk to the chief.
6: Hey, wait a minute. What are you going to tell him? We just got a CQ from the man in the moon?
7: That's exactly what I am going to tell him, Charlie.
6: Hey. Oh, just too much for me.
8: Washington Star Ledger.
6: Let me have O'Brien on city desk.
8: One moment. O'Brien?
6: Seamus.
8: Yeah.
6: Charlie Starbuck down at the Missing Persons Bureau. You want a hot one? No kidding. This'll cost you a beer, okay?
8: All right, shoot, noodle brain. I'll stay on your wavelength for 30 seconds.
6: Okay. We just got a radio message from the moon.
8: Yep. What?
6: From the moon.
8: Call me back when you're sober.
6: Okay, Seamus, if you don't know a story when you see one,
8: I'll send you the name of a good psychiatrist. So long, Orson Welles.
6: How do you like that? He don't believe me.
9: Otterburn, Mr. Wayne. Now, does that name ring a bell?
10: You're the man with the photographic memory, Henry. What about Otterburn?
9: Cornelius Otterburn, atomic physicist, reported missing from his home in Baltimore on June 5th, 1945, just 5 years ago, vanished completely.
10: Are you trying to tell me you really think there's something to this man-of-the-moon business? Henry, I'm surprised at you. This is some crackpot trying to jam the airwaves.
9: Yes, but the name Otterburn is so unusual.
10: So are a lot of names.
9: But I have a theory that...
10: I was afraid of that. Henry, you always have a theory. Let's see, what was it last year? Oh, yes. That people disappear in occupational psych.
9: Well, it's true.
10: Please, Henry, I'm a busy man. You expect me to believe that this Otterburn is sitting up on the moon, sending out shortwave messages?
9: Well, he might be on Earth bouncing the messages off the moon. But who's to say he isn't on the moon?
10: Henry, as chief of this bureau, I have my hands full trying to coordinate reports from 48 states and Alaska. I have no time to include the moon.
9: But, Mr. Wade...
10: Out, Henry.
9: But, Mr. Wade...
10: Out. I'm busy.
9: Yes.
10: Oh, here. Take this folder of reports for the dead file.
9: Yes, sir.
10: And no more nonsense, eh, Henry?
9: Yes.
10: I appreciate that you have a very dull job filing old missing persons reports, and I appreciate that you take an active interest in the affairs of the Bureau. But no more nonsense, huh?
9: No, sir. No more nonsense.
11: Pardon me.
9: Hmm?
11: You are Mr. Henry Timken.
9: That's my name.
11: Permit me, Jefferson Philo, scientific feature writer.
9: Oh, how do you do? Oh, are you a newspaper man?
11: Not exactly. I write as a hobby. Occasionally, the papers give me leads on an assignment. If I may have a moment of your time.
9: Well, certainly. Just sit down at my desk over here.
11: Thank you. My, that's quite a stack of papers.
9: Filing. I'm the records custodian of the Bureau. 12 years and never misplaced a record.
11: Magnificent. I admire the precise mind, Mr.
9: Timken.
11: Of course. Now, Mr. Timken... Mr. O'Brien, the editor of the Star Ledger, said I might drop by and investigate a rumor. Only a rumor, mind you, that a message from the, moon?
9: Well, we aren't certain it's from the moon. It may be a bounce. They have bounced radar waves off the moon, you know.
11: Yes, and, I know. I wrote the first newspaper article on it.
9: Really? I'd be interested to read it.
11: I must have a copy in my briefcase.
9: Well, don't bother.
11: Oh, but I insist. Oh, yes. There you are. I'll leave it on your desk.
9: Oh, thank you very much.
11: Now... about this message from the moon, Mr. Timken.
9: Well, now, we don't know for sure, as I said. But I believe that this message, wherever it originates, is from Cornelius Otterburn.
11: The physicist?
9: Oh, do you know him?
11: I once wrote an article on his contribution to nuclear mechanics. A brilliant man, Otterburn. Years ahead of his contemporaries.
9: Mm. Well, whoever is sending those signals, if he isn't on the moon, is at least using the moon as a sounding board, bouncing the signal.
11: But why, Mr. Timken? Why?
9: Well, if you will come here tomorrow night at 8, Mr. Philo, we may learn the answer to that question. I've arranged with Charlie, our radio man, to let me use the equipment.
11: May I consider this an invitation?
9: You certainly may.
11: Very well, sir. Until tomorrow night, then.
9: Goodbye, Mr. Philo. Let's see now. Aiken, Abelard, Abramson, Rono, Atchison. Well, that's funny. Now, where did this list of names come from? Paul Ahrens. Astromathematician, Robert Simons, electronic engineer, Carl Parker, mining specialist. Well, this must have got mixed up with the papers on my desk by accident. Peculiar list of names. Oh, good morning, Charlie.
12: Oh, hi, Mr. Timken. See, we made the papers.
9: Oh?
12: And how? And as the chief steamed up about it, he really gave me what for.
9: What did the paper say?
12: Oh, mostly ha-ha. Here's the Herald, listen. Man on the moon contacts missing persons bureau. Missing atomic scientists sitting on the moon, say bureau experts, etc., etc. What a panning.
9: Well, no wonder Mr. Wade is hopping.
12: Say, about tonight, Mr. Timken, I don't
9: now,
12: know...
9: Now, you promised you'd give me a key to the radio room.
12: Yeah, but I didn't expect
9: well, I'll take full responsibility with Mr. Wade.
12: Not the time for the morning broadcast. We got quite a list today.
9: Well, mind if I listen a while? We may hear Otterburn.
12: Why, well, I ain't self-conscious. Just stick around.
9: Yes.
3: Attention. Attention. This is the Federal Missing Persons Bureau calling all local agencies. Nationwide. 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The following persons are missing
6: Aaron's Dr. Paul, what? 5'5", brown hair, brown eyes, scar on left side of chin, thick glasses.
9: Aaron's.
6: Occupation, astromathematician, missing since 6 o'clock this morning, being sought by Bel Air Police.
9: Charlie.
6: Repeat, Dr. Paul
9: Charlie,
6: Aaron's.
9: Charlie, turn it off a second.
6: Hold it. A delay, 1 minute. Listen, Mr. Timken, it's okay to stay, but you can't interrupt us.
9: This is important. Did you say Dr. Aaron's was reported missing this morning?
6: 6 a.m. We got the report from Bel Air less than an hour ago.
9: That, are you certain, Charlie?
6: Positive. What is this?
9: Charlie, what's the next name on the list?
6: Let's see. Simons, Robert, what? Engineer.
9: What?
6: Came in less than 20 minutes ago.
9: 20?
6: Hey, what's the matter with you? You look like you've seen a ghost.
9: It's nothing, Charlie, except that last night, quite by accident, someone left a list of names on my desk. And that list included the names of those two men who were reported missing within the last hour.
6: What? Oh, that don't sound right to me.
9: Well, it isn't right, Charlie. It leaves a big question to be answered. Who would make up a list of missing persons before they were missing, not after?
13: And you say this list of names was left on your desk accidentally?
9: Well, I believe so, Mr. Wade.
13: Do you have any ideas, Henry?
9: Well, it's hard to say. Mr. Philo left some papers from his briefcase.
13: Mr. Philo?
9: Well, a science feature writer.
13: I see. You were the leak on that story, then?
9: Well, yes, sir, I'm afraid I was. I didn't think it would be treated as a laughing matter.
13: Well, we'll deal with that later.
9: Yes, sir.
13: What's this Philo like?
9: Well, he's a strange old duck. Bald, thick glasses, tall. He walks stooped over. Seems to know a great deal about scientific data. But, of course, being a science writer, he...
13: Is there any other possibility?
9: I believe that this is all hooked up with the broadcast from Otterburn.
13: That seems to be a very remote possibility.
9: Well, the Missing Persons Bureau deals in remote possibilities, Mr. Wade.
13: I do not require a statement of policy.
9: Yes, sir.
13: What's the theory?
9: Well, for some time now, it has been my contention that in a country like ours, where even the cleverest criminal can be ferreted out and located eventually, there is no such thing as a missing person.
13: I was afraid of that.
9: For 12 years now, I have kept the central files, where information from all over the country is channeled and recorded. I have made a private study.
13: This is beginning to sound familiar, Henry.
9: And I have discovered that each year, literally thousands of persons vanish, leaving no trace. They are never located. Where do they go? Nobody knows.
13: And
9: they disappear in interesting cycles.
13: What sort of cycles?
9: Occupations, for example. One year, we'll have a run on, well, say, coal miners. Next year, the proportion of engineers increases. And then, scientists. And...
13: What do you think happens, Henry?
9: I don't know, Mr. Wade, but I'm beginning to suspect that somebody else has discovered the same phenomenon, even to the point, perhaps, of being able to predict who will turn up among the missing next.
13: Philo?
9: Well, I don't know, but I would like to find out.
13: And you think Otterburn may be a part of this picture?
9: Mr. Wade, I definitely do.
13: Henry, do you honestly expect me to buy an idea like that?
9: It is more than an idea. The two top men on this list are missing, and...
13: Maybe so, but the rest of them aren't. Parker, Watson, Gibbs. Why, I saw Parker in the restaurant where I had lunch today.
9: Yes, but...
13: And
9: Mr.
13: if you think I'm going to make myself a laughingstock by accepting such a crack brain theory...
9: Well, I...
13: Excuse me.
9: Yes.
13: Hello, Wade speaking. Yes? Yes? I see. What name? Just a moment. Henry, let me see that list again.
9: Here you are, sir.
13: Go ahead. See. I'll get back to you. I guess I owe you an apology, Henry.
9: Sir?
13: Carl Parker was just reported missing.
9: Parker?
13: Third man on your list.
9: Holy mackerel.
13: Exactly. Henry, for a good many years now, I've ridiculed these theories of yours. I don't know. Perhaps I've underestimated you. Maybe this time you've really stumbled onto something.
9: What do you intend to do, Mr. Wade?
13: I don't know. I haven't thought it out yet.
9: I was planning to listen for another broadcast tonight in the hope that Otterburn might try to contact us again.
13: Good idea. I believe I'll join you.
9: I also invited Mr. Philo, the feature writer.
13: Oh? I'll be glad to meet him. I'm beginning to get interested in you, Mr. Philo.
9: Mr. Wade, you don't think...
13: That he's mixed up in this?
9: Yes, sir.
13: I don't know, Henry. But it suddenly strikes me that we don't know very much about him, really.
9: He ought to contact the police.
13: No, Henry. I think we're better off keeping this between ourselves for the moment. We're dealing with the unknown. And in solving an equation for the X factor, it's often easier to limit the number of terms. You follow me?
9: I don't know, Mr. Wade.
13: There may be more danger in what you have discovered than you are aware of. Let's keep it quiet. You agree?
9: Maybe you're right, Mr. Wade. I haven't thought of the danger involved.

0: 8 o'clock. When Mr. Filer was late.
1: Well, he said he'd be here. He strikes me as a man who keeps appointments.
0: Look out the window.
1: Yes.
0: The moon is almost in direct phase. We can't wait much longer.
2: Well, it's a perfectly clear night for transmission. If anybody's sending, we ought to pick it up with this equipment.
0: You'd better switch on the set.
2: Yes. I never realized how eerie this office could be when it was empty.
0: I left a light in the hall for Mr. Filer when he comes. Are you getting anything?
1: Just some foreign stuff, I think.
3: Programming
1: from Johannesburg, South Africa. We continue in effort. That's a peculiar transmission sound.
3: Earth.
1: Well, that sounds like something. See if I can work the selector.
0: The moon is in phase.
1: Yes.
3: Hello. Earth. Can you hear me?
1: I'll try to return. Hello? Hello?
3: Hello. Earth.
1: Hello, do you hear me?
3: Oh, I get you now. Thank God.
1: Who are you? Can you hear me? Who are you?
3: This is Professor Cornelius Otterburn. Hello?
1: Go on. I hear you.
3: Not much time. They're on to me. They've located my sending point. Do you hear me?
1: Go ahead. Keep talking.
3: I've only enough oxygen for a few minutes more.
1: Well, where are you?
3: I'm on the Earth side of the moon. You get that? The Earth side of the moon. A volcanic crater.
0: Good.
1: Start that recorder, Mr. Wade. Go on. Explain, please. Explain, please.
3: Now listen closely. There is an Earth colony on the moon. There is an Earth colony on the far side of the moon, made up of renegade scientists and criminals. Professor Ernst Halsman.
1: Halsman? He died in an insane asylum in 1938.
3: Professor Ernst Halsman discovered nuclear rocket power in 1935, turned his plans over to escaped inmates of the asylum. They took off and set up a colony on the far side of the moon in 1938.
1: Go ahead, we're recording you.
3: Each year, they recruit new colonists from Earth. Slave labor, mostly. I was kidnapped in 1945.
1: Yes, I know. Keep talking.
3: They wanted me to work on atomic drive for their flying disc.
1: Still getting you? Go on.
3: Last month, six others and I escaped.
1: Now speak louder.
3: You got to stop them. Stop them.
1: Stop who?
3: The moon colony. Planning to take over the Earth. Invasion. Oh.
1: Hang on.
3: No oxygen. Hard to breathe. Listen. They have agents on Earth. You hear me?
1: Agents on Earth? Where? Who? Hello? Hello? Hello?
3: Agents? Yeah.
0: Henry, look out. Someone at the window. Get down.
1: Henry, are you all right? I think so. This shot smashed the transmitter.
0: And the lights. Strike a match. Careful.
1: Yeah, it was close.
0: I got a look at him. From the description, it was your Mr. Philo.
1: We got a recording anyway, but not the most important part of the message. Poor Otterburn, suffocating to death.
0: Henry, we've got to get you out of here. He said they have agents. Philo was probably one of them. He'll be looking for you now, trying to kill you.
1: But the police...
0: You think the police would believe a fantastic story like this? People being kidnapped to the moon as slave labor? Moon colony planning an invasion of the Earth?
1: But
0: Henry, believe me, they'd clap us into straitjackets before we could finish.
1: Well, we've got to do something.
0: We need time. Time to get proof.
1: Well, you don't think my theory was bunk then?
0: I know it wasn't, Henry. Right now, my only concern is for your safety.
1: But we can't walk out of here. Philo's probably waiting.
0: Listen. There's a service elevator that leads to the basement garage.
1: Yeah?
0: We can get down there. There are some delivery trucks parked there all night. We can probably get one started. The garage door's off the ramp, work from the inside. We'll start the mechanism and make a run for it.
1: I don't know. I think if we call the police...
0: By the time the police get here, we'll be dead. You think Philo will wait outside all night? Come on. That's an order.
1: Okay. But what about the recording of Otterburn's notes?
0: We'll leave that here in the safe in my office. They'll never get into that. Let's go. You buzz the elevator while I hide the recording. This is the basement. Come on. Keep to the side.
1: Yes, sir.
0: Shh. Let's try that delivery truck over there. I'll get in. All right, Henry. You start the mechanism to open the garage door, then jump onto the truck.
1: Yes, sir.
0: We'll make a dash for it.
1: Where can we go?
0: I have a farm outside Chevy Chase. It's private. Miles from the nearest neighbor and completely hidden by trees. We'll run for that. Go ahead, start the door up.
2: All right.
0: Quick, jump in. Let it go, Henry. Cross your fingers.

0: We made it out all right. Anything doing?
1: There's a blue coupe behind us, Mr. Wade. It seems to be following.
0: I'll cut up Pennsylvania Avenue. Now Route 1, toward Baltimore.
1: It is following. He turned with us. Can you go faster?
0: Not much faster.
1: Well, he's gaining on us.
0: I've got an idea. Hang on, Henry.
1: Yes. Why'd you stop?
0: I'll turn off the lights. It worked. He shot right past us. Now we'll double back and go out another route.
1: Well, I don't see anything. I think we've lost him.
0: Good. I think everything's going to be all right now. We can be at my farm in less than an hour. Not much longer now. Is anyone behind us?
1: I thought I saw the blue coupe again, but I was mistaken. Whew. This place is really out in the wilderness.
0: We can stay here indefinitely till we figure out the next move. Just up this dirt road now. There's the house up ahead.
1: You're not going toward it?
0: No, I have a better idea. There's a big abandoned wheat silo on my grounds. It's down a hollow where it can't be seen except from the air. And even then, the oak trees shield it. We'll hide you out there. Now, we leave the truck here. It'll never be seen. Come on.
1: Yes. How did you ever find this place, Mr. Wade?
0: I've always liked seclusion. I bought it about 12 years ago. Come up here in the summertime to get away from it all. There's the silo.
1: It's certainly well hidden.
0: There's a small door around the side. Come on. Be careful of those bushes.
1: Yes.
0: It's hard to see them in the dark.
1: Do you suppose Philo will find us?
0: I assure you, Henry, Mr. Philo will never find us here. Not in a million years. Here's the door.
1: It's pitch dark.
0: Oh, my arm. I know the way. Just a few steps up and another door.
1: Steel. This is an unusual silo. Double wall, wood outside and steel inside.
0: Completely fireproof. An army couldn't wreck it. We're inside the inner shell. Careful.
1: Yes.
0: You're in a circular room. Stay here a moment. I'll go outside and see if the coast is clear. In a moment, your eyes will become accustomed to the darkness. I'll bring back some food and water.
1: Don't be long, Mr. Wade. This place gives me the willies.
0: Just a moment.
1: Wade. Where? I hear something. Mr. Wade. What's that? There is something. Good Lord. There's someone in here. It's locked. Oh, no. Mr. Wade, let me out. I'm not alone in here. Mr. Wade. This must be a light switch. Thank God. Oh, no. People. 10, 15, 20. Mr. Wade, out!
2: It'll do you no good to shout, Henry.
1: Mr. Wade, where are you?
2: Outside. Speaking over the intercom.
1: Mr. Wade, there are people in here. 15 or 20 of them. They're sitting like statues, just staring at me.
2: They won't hurt you, Henry.
1: What?
2: They've all been drugged. They're even more helpless than you.
1: But who are they?
2: Permit me to introduce them, Henry, since they're currently unable to introduce themselves. The gentleman seated before you, the one with the scar, is Dr. Paul Ahrens, the astromathematician. Next to him is Mr. Robert Simons, electronic engineer.
1: Names on the list.
2: Yes, you're familiar with the rest. They've all been, shall we say, recruited for work with Professor Halsman's group on the moon.
1: Moon? Then you're one of them.
2: Of course. Oh, yes. There's one whose name was not on our list. If you'll turn around, Henry, you'll recognize the drugged form of your old friend, Mr. Philo.
1: Philo? But I thought...
2: That he was part of the conspiracy? No. Contrary. His snooping made it necessary for us to include
1: him. Please put the man in the window, the one who fired the shot.
2: An agent of mine. The pilot of this ship.
1: Ship? What ship?
2: This silo is camouflaged for a rocket launching platform. In a moment, the will slide back for the rocket's takeoff.
1: A rocket ship?
2: In exactly 70 hours, you and your companions will join Professor Otterburn on the moon.
1: But you can't do this to me.
2: We have done it, Ted.
1: No!
2: You see, there was another name omitted in that list, which I carelessly mixed up with your papers. That of
1: no.
2: Henry.

0: Attention, attention. Missing since 8 o'clock last night, the following persons. Timken Henry, age 45, height 5 feet 8, 165 pounds, brown eyes, slightly balding. Occupation, records custodian. Repeat, Timken Henry, age 45, height 5 feet 8, 165 pounds.
1: In just a moment, a word about next week's adventure. Tonight, by transcription, X-1 has brought you The Man in the Moon, an original radio drama written by George Lefferts. Featured in the cast were Louis Van Ruten as Henry, Santos Ortega as the Chief, Ross Martin as Charlie, Sidney Smith as Otterburn, Bob Haig as Jake, Joe DeSantis as Philo, and Ed Latimer as O'Brien. Your announcer, Fred Collins. X-1 was directed by Fred Way and is an NBC Radio Network production. And now, next week, the sign on the window said Parigi's Wonderful Dolls. A woman and a child waited outside, the little girl peering eagerly through the window and the woman glancing impatiently at her wristwatch, as if expecting someone who was late for an appointment. And there was nothing about Parigi's doll shop to warn them that they were waiting to keep an appointment with Doom at X-1.
2: I've been gardening in white gloves just to prove that dirt can't hide from new Tide. 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

0: It's for you. 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It's a new kind of cat food. 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
3: Three girls on an island in the Aegean Sea, looking for a good time. The wine is cheap, and the ancient sun is blazing hot. It's the same sun which beat down on Poseidon when he made these islands from mountains he tore from the mainland. But these are modern times. It wouldn't do to ruminate too much on the antics of the gods of a bygone age. Not a good idea at all.

0: Seeking shelter from the noontime sun, Eumolpus made his way to the Temple of Poseidon, where he meant to sleep in the shade of the sacred poplar. Scarcely had he entered the precinct when he noticed a comely youth, descend the temple steps and turn toward the shore. Determined to have his way with the boy, Eumolpus followed, marveling at the vigor of his young manhood. You like this, huh? So on the shore, Eumolpus spied his quarry, the brilliant sun illuminating his fine parts. And how fine were his parts, I ask you? But then as Eumolpus stood transfixed, that soft skin seemed to crack and burst asunder, hanging as if a flayed hide upon the shoulders of a barbarian. For under the youth's skin there stood a most horrible scale of sea creature.
1: What?
0: Its awful green eyes staring out.
1: What are you talking about?
0: I'm reading. It's a story.
1: Oh,
0: God. Turning from him, the monster plunged into the stormy sea and vanished.
2: It's one of those myths. Pretty scary, huh?
1: Sure.
0: What time is it?
2: I don't know. Almost noon, I guess. The sun's pretty high.
1: Oh, it's hot.
0: Just the way we like it.
2: Come and wake me, son.
1: I didn't mean to fall asleep. I'm going to be all burned. Why didn't you wake me?
2: You want to sleep that long. Actually, I didn't notice the difference. It just looked peaceful.
1: Yeah. Is there any drinking water?
2: No, I used to rinse my hair. But go for a swim. That'll wake you up.
1: Yeah, maybe.
2: They were pretty strange, those old Greeks. All this stuff about men changing into wolves and gods appearing as birds and monsters. It's hard to believe it's the same people who built all those marble temples, don't you think?
1: What happened to Teresa? Did she go?
2: Yes, back to town. She went to look for that guy, Jeff or whatever his name is. Australian.
1: From the restaurant?
2: I don't know why she didn't just stay with him last night. Better than waking us up at 4 a.m. Didn't you hear?
1: No.
2: She woke me up.
1: He seems nice, Jeff.
2: Well, we'll see. Are you hungry?
1: Yeah.
2: I don't think I can stand another fried fish like that. Maybe Musaka. You had that yesterday, didn't you? Was it good?
1: Yeah, it was better than the day before.
2: He's probably an asshole. I mean, knowing Teresa, anything with two legs and a smile, she'll bring her home.
1: What's wrong with that?
2: Well, I think so. I'm jealous. Someone would break my heart for a change. Do-do-do. If I throw a pebble into the sea, do you think some god will rise out of the water? Poseidon or Hercules?
1: Try it and see.
2: All right. A stone. How far should I throw it?
1: Far. Don't suppose it matters.
2: You mean there's no special technique? Oh, great Poseidon. Your worshiper calls you. Come forth. How long is it going to take?
1: Give him time.
2: Oh, God, this water is freezing. How can it be so cold when the sun is so hot?
1: It's not bad.
2: Are you going in?
1: I think I'll walk down the beach a bit.
2: Oh. Okay, well, don't get lost.
1: Nope.
2: Do you want to go back soon? I'm getting hungry.
1: Okay.
2: You know, maybe we should try that other restaurant today by the pier. Something's going to be good.
1: Fine by me.
2: What are you doing?
1: Looking for shells.
2: Are there
1: any? A few.
2: If you find any naked men, let me know.
1: All right.
3: Sure, I will. Ocean. Beach. Mountainside. All of the trees, brush, white rocks. What?
1: Karen?
2: Yeah, what?
1: Come here.
2: What?
1: There's a snake.
2: I don't see a snake.
1: Come here.
2: All right.
3: Hurry, it's going.
1: They're coming.
0: Oh. So where is it?
1: What's the matter? Did it bite you?
0: No.
1: What?
0: It went into the water.
1: Into the sea?
0: Yes. I saw it on those rocks. Just ahead at first. Then it went across the sand and into the water. It was big.
1: Can snakes swim?
0: They must.
1: Huh. Now that's the last time I'm going in. Do you want to go back then to town? Or?
0: If it's underwater, it'll have to come up.
1: Oh, come on, Mary. Who wants to wait around for a snake?
0: You can see it?
1: No.
0: It was big and black.
1: Yeah, well, Let's go, shall we? Mary
0: still hasn't come up.

0: south. Anyway, I'd been swimming off the rocks, and then I stopped for a rest with my legs hanging down into the water. Mm-hmm. And after a minute, I felt something brush against my foot.
1: Yeah?
0: Well, I figured it was seaweed, but I looked down, and it was an octopus sitting on my foot.
1: Oh, my God!
0: Yeah, I saw this tentacle curling up around my leg. Gave me quite a start.
1: I'll bet.
2: Did it bite you?
0: No. I yanked my leg up, and the octopus fell.

0: one, you know, a foot or two across.
1: Oh, that's awful. Oh, wow. Did it happen here on the island?
0: No, this was in Nafion, on the mainland. But they catch octopus around here, too, so watch out.
2: Yeah, certainly will. I don't like those famous creatures.
1: What were you doing in Nafion?
0: Traveling around. I got picked up by a group of American tourists. They took me on their bus, put me up in a hotel. It was great. Boring sometimes, but they were all pretty old.
1: Where'd you go?
0: Our usual route, Delphi, Olympia, Epidaurus.
2: Is Delphi nice?
0: Sure, it's a big spot.
1: Jeff knows a place we can stay, if we want to go.
2: Yeah?
0: Yeah, a little pension. Cheap place. A nice old guy who runs it. He likes the English girls.
2: Oh, yeah, well, we've had enough of that, thanks.
0: Yeah? You get hassled a lot?
2: Enough, yeah.
1: It's not so bad here. In Athens, maybe.
0: Yeah, Athenians think the hot stuff, eh? It's like a different country coming to the islands.
2: How long you been here?
0: 6 months, I guess. And 3 before that in Naxos.
2: A long time. It must get pretty boring all alone in a small island.
0: No, I don't find it boring. People come, they go. What you say? Always someone new to talk to. Yorga rents me a room over his disco.
2: Who?
0: You don't know Yorga. That's him in the kitchen. He owns this restaurant. Hey, Yorgo! Yorgo!
3: Yeah, hello?
0: Yeah, come here. These ladies would like to meet you.
3: Sure, I'll come. Just a minute.
0: You got to meet this guy. He knows the island really well, and he has half of it.
2: A disco, huh?
1: You should see Jeff's room.
2: Why?
1: Well, you probably have to go through it on the way to the bathroom.
0: Yeah, it's social. Come and visit me sometime. I don't sleep much.
2: Sure.
0: You too.
1: All right, I will.
0: So, you're Mary, right?
2: Yes.
0: And, Karen.
2: Karen, that's me.
0: Yeah. So what were you two doing this morning, hmm? Seeing the countryside? Mm.
2: Just the beach. We walked to the other side of the point.
0: Hmm, yeah. Well, that's a nice beach. You got to keep your clothes on, though. The police sometimes wander by.
2: Oh, we did. Mary saw a rattlesnake. That was exciting.
1: Yeah?
0: You saw a snake?
1: Yeah. It went across the beach and into the water. I don't know what kind it was. It was black.
0: How big?
1: 5 or 6 feet long.
0: 6 feet? Woo! Well, you got a regular boa constrictor in your hands.
2: They live here?
0: I don't know. Hey, Yorgo.
3: Yeah?
0: Come here. We want to ask you some questions about snakes.
4: Snakes? What do you want, snake, for ladies? We got here a chicken, a moussaka.
0: No, I don't want to eat a snake. She saw a snake, a black one. You know what kind it is?
4: When you see the snake, miss? Last night, after too much ouzo?
1: No, this morning on the beach.
4: Maybe a lizard, huh? Lots of lizards. Cats eat them all the time. You see a lizard, okay?
1: Well, it didn't have any legs.
4: No? Maybe a shadow, a stick. No snakes on this island. Other places, yes. Crete, Syros, mainland, you know, Athens.
2: There are lots of snakes in Athens.
4: But here, no. 500 years ago, son Apollonia comes to the island and he take away all the snakes. He take them out to sea, they all drown. So since then, no snakes. Want some wine, Miss?
1: No, thanks. But I did see one, I'm sure.
4: No snakes, Miss. No snakes.
1: I saw one.
2: So, what do you think of him?
1: Who?
5: Jeff! Isn't he gorgeous?
1: He's okay.
5: Okay?
1: Okay?
2: Well, he's no Adonis, dear. Don't kid yourself.
1: I don't see you with anyone.
2: Oh, is this a competition? I didn't realize.
1: Hey, give me a break, you two.
2: Okay.
1: When did you meet him, Teresa? Yesterday afternoon when I was shopping. He helped me talk to the shopkeeper.
2: Oh.
1: He speaks Greek, you know.
2: Oh.
1: Is there any brandy left?
2: Should be.
1: Yeah, half a bottle. Great.
2: Kind of early, isn't it?
1: Oh, we're not forcing you. Where's my glass? Did you take it, Karen?
2: Me? No. Oh, wait a minute. Maybe I left it in the bathroom.
1: Well, will you go and get it, please?
2: Oh, all right.
1: Isn't she getting precious?
2: Well,
1: never go traveling with someone who's self-centered. The whole trip turns into a monologue. What they don't want to do. What they don't like. Wouldn't mind if she had something original to say. The same comments every morning, every night. Enough.
2: Not much longer, though.
1: No. 10 days. Oh, I don't want to go back.
2: Mm.
1: It's so fabulous here. Every island is better than the last.
2: Yeah.
1: Except that we're stuck with Karen every minute of the day and night.
2: Oh, come on. She's not that bad.
1: We should have agreed to go our own ways if we started arguing.

0: arguing. Next time.
1: Here's a glass, dearie.
0: Oh, thanks. You want some brandy, Karen?
1: No, thanks. I'm going to have a shower if I can get them to turn on the hot water.
0: Good idea.
1: And, Teresa, if you don't want to travel with me anymore, that's fine. You can go your way and I'll go mine.
0: What? Was she listening? Karen? She's gone. Oops. Oh, well, it's what I feel. Why shouldn't she know it?
2: Maybe you should go and apologize.
0: Why? For saying what I think? Don't be such a wimp, Mary.
3: Oh, look at the sunset. It's fabulous. Come and see.
2: Oh, yeah, you're right.
3: The mountainside's all golden in the sky. Pretty nice, huh?
2: Look.
3: What?
2: There's a bat flying around the courtyard.
3: Oh, he's early. Maybe it's Zeus out looking for some nymphs.
2: In disguise.
3: Oh, I'd like to meet a god. But how would you know? It could appear as a bird or a fish.
2: Watch out for the bulls and stallions.
3: Ah, anything with a large phallus.
2: Right.
3: I'm thinking of staying, you know.
2: What do you mean, in Greece?
3: Yeah, here on the island. If I can change my air ticket. I'd like to see more and really live here. What do you think?
2: You mean stay with Jeff?
3: Well, he's here too.
2: Did he ask you to stay?
3: No, it's my idea. He doesn't know anything about it.
2: The tickets are chartered, Teresa. You won't be able to change it.
3: Well, I can try, can't I? Where do you get off telling me what I can or can't do?
2: I wasn't.
3: I'll do what I want to.
2: Fine.

0: Is it, sir?
1: What?
0: Aren't there more galleries or another floor?
1: No, I think this is all.
0: Some museum.
1: Well, it's a small island.
0: Yeah, but there was an ancient city, wasn't there? I mean, it's hard to believe they left so little.
1: The best things go to Athens.
0: Oh, yeah.
2: Hi, Sajis.
1: They're Roman copies.
2: Yeah, how come you know so much?
1: I read the label.
2: God, I've got to quit smoking. You feel like a swab. All I ever do is smoke or eat. I think she's pretty.
1: Who?
2: Aphrodite. Kind of fleshy around the thighs, though. What's new? Nice on your feet. Pretty bland face. I'd have done okay back then. I bet all the men didn't look like Zeus, though.
1: Poseidon.
2: Whatever. Oh, look.
1: What?
2: Painted on this vase. You see, it's coiled all over a chair. Is it a throne?
1: A snake.
2: Yeah. Let's see what the card says. Medusa. So, there's more in Greek. Too bad Jeff isn't here. I thought Medusa was a witch.
1: An evil goddess.
2: Right. Anyway, it's a big black snake.
1: That's what I thought.

0: married.
1: Hmm?
0: Not running away, are you?
1: Just for a minute.
0: What? Music too loud for you?
1: No, it's the smoke. It hurts my eyes.
0: Huh.
1: I wish they'd open a window.
0: Yeah. To the Greeks, this is a cold night. Come July, they open the place up.
1: It's nice out here.
0: Music sounds better, too. I'm getting a bit sick of that old Rod Stewart. Could go upstairs. I've got a nice little balcony.
1: Oh. No, thanks.
0: Sure. It's a great view.
1: Some other time.
2: Are we leaving?
1: I don't know. Are we?
2: I wish we can't dance anymore. Maybe we could have some dessert tonight.
1: I think it's too late.
2: You're kidding.
0: Yeah, restaurant's closed.
2: Oh, well, let's find something to do. I can't go to sleep yet. Where's Teresa? Teresa, come on. We're going.
3: Did we pay?
2: Yes, we did.
1: Well, we could go down to the water.
2: Beach?
0: Yeah, good idea. Swimming's great at night.
2: Let's get in the beach with me!
1: Let's go then.
2: Teresa, come on, we're going.
1: Well, how is it?
3: Really nice, cool, but lovely.
1: Well, I'll take your word for it.
0: Best to leave your shoes on in case you step on a rock or a sea urchin.
1: What's this? Nobody mentioned danger.
2: It's getting colder out here.
0: You have to find a warm spot.
3: Oh, look. What? The water's flowing. Wow, whenever I move, it glows.
0: Yeah, it's luminescent. What's this?
1: Oh, look at it. All underwater, too. It's amazing.
0: Well, come on out. It's lovely.
1: Oh, yeah? Well, I'll give it a try. Not bad. Well, aren't you coming in?
3: No, I don't think so.
1: Why not? You feeling sick or something?
3: No, I feel great. Wonderful, isn't it? Dark. Air, water. Look at the mountains.
1: Too bad there isn't a moon.
3: I'm going to run up the hill here.
1: What? Why?
3: Well, just to do it. I won't be long. Don't leave without me.
1: Okay.
2: Is there a path?
1: Yeah, sort of.
2: What's she doing? Mountain climbing. Be careful, eh?
1: I will.
4: Now it's ready.
1: Ow!
2: Are you all right?
1: Yeah, I just tripped.
2: What?
1: I'm okay.
4: Now, pass. Yes, this is it. It's so dark. What's this?
1: Ow! Hello? Someone there?
5: Yes. Good evening.
1: Oh, I'm sorry. I didn't mean to intrude.
5: No. Not at all.
1: It's so dark, I couldn't see where I was going. I must have lost the path.
5: Ah, yes. It is dark. Why don't you sit down and rest? There's a rug beside you.
1: All right. Thank you. Warm the rock.
5: Yes. From the heat of the day, which stays warm most of the night.
1: That's great. It's really pleasant.
5: Yes. I like to lie on the rocks at night to feel the warmth and watch the stars.
1: Me too. Is this home then, the island?
5: No. But I am a frequent visitor.
1: You're lucky. This is my first time. I love it. I love all the islands, really. Mm. And the sea. It's great to be able to dive in any time, swim, lie in the sun to dry off, eat when you want to, sleep. It's heaven.
5: Yes.
1: But my ticket runs out, so I have to go home. Too bad. Do you know the other islands, then? Crete, Santorini?
5: Oh, yes.
1: You've traveled a lot.
5: And south across the sea. To Africa. Egypt is not far. If there is a south wind, you can smell the date palms. Even here.
1: Really?
5: So, can you taste that?
1: No, just air. My senses must be very dull. It's funny. I can hear your voice so clearly, but I can't see your face.
5: My skin is very dark.
1: From the sun? Yeah. I looked in the mirror the other night, and all I could see were my teeth and the whites of my eyes. I don't know why I'm talking so much. When I'm with my friends, I never get the chance. Do you have children?
5: Yes. But they are not with me.
1: Ah. It's great that you're free to come and go, and... I'm sorry. Do you mind me asking so many questions? I don't even know you.
5: Well, you have found me. Ask what you wish.
1: Ask what I wish.
5: Yes.
1: I'll go on and on. I wish I could dive into the sea and come up in Africa. Did I say that? Funny. Well, I can think about it when I'm back at work, daydreaming.
5: Perhaps you will have your wish.
1: Oh. By the way, I'm Mary. What's your name?
5: My name?
1: Yes. Unless you don't want to tell me. That's all right. Oh.
5: What is it?
1: I heard something moving. Maybe a lizard.
5: No. It was only me stretching.
1: Oh, but it didn't sound like it. There it is again. I'll see if I can... I guess it's gone. It was big, whatever it was. Are you there? Hello? Hello?
5: Where did she go?
6: Mary!
1: Yes, I'm coming.
5: But where

0: Mary? Come on. I got... Mary? It's the middle of the afternoon. Time to get up.
1: What? Why?
0: You don't want to sleep all day, do you? What?
1: What time is it?
0: It's 4 o'clock. 4:30.
1: In the afternoon?
0: You got it.
1: Oh. Well, better...
0: What's the matter?
1: Oh, my head.
0: Are you hungover? I didn't think you had that much to drink.
1: I don't know what it is. I feel all funny. Maybe I'll just stay in bed.
0: Are you sick or...
1: Maybe.
0: Yeah, you've got a fever, all right. God, Mary, look at your skin. It's all peeling. You must have got really sunburned yesterday.
1: Oh, I'm itchy.
0: Oh, I bet you are. Your eyes look funny, too. Well, they're not yellow, though, so I guess it's in hepatitis.
2: Hey, look who's awake. You must have had a good time last night.
0: She's sick, Teresa.
2: Yeah? What with?
1: Oh, just the flu. I don't know.
2: Well, don't give it to me. Did Jeff come by when we were out? We were supposed to meet, but I can't find him.
1: I don't think so.
2: Well, but you were asleep, so you probably wouldn't have heard him. No, I'll ask downstairs. I got some Valium if you want.
1: No, thanks.
2: Okay.
0: Valium? It's not a great day. The wind is really blowing. Sand everywhere. It's too rough for the fishermen to go out. Want me to get you something to eat?
1: No, thanks. Maybe I'll just go back to sleep.
0: Yeah? You sure don't look great.
1: Thanks.
0: I could get a doctor.
1: Oh, no.
0: Okay, well, sleep tight.
1: I will.
0: Okay, I'm gonna leave my pack here, okay? This is where the boat loads, right? So when it comes, we won't have to run all the way with our bags.
3: Well, what about breakfast?
0: So we can go somewhere now or eat on the boat.
3: Is there a restaurant on board?
0: There was a week ago.
3: The food's probably awful.
0: Well, let's go and eat here, then.
3: You don't have time. The boat's supposed to be here in 5 minutes.
0: Well, I don't see it. What do you want to do, Mary?
1: I'm easy.
0: Yes, I know that, but do you want to go and eat?
1: I guess not.
0: I thought you were going anorexic. I can't believe it.
1: I'm just not hungry.
0: Yeah, yeah.
1: Morning. Sun. Water. It's beautiful, isn't it?
0: What?
1: The day, the sea.
0: I don't know. It looks like any other day to me. What do you think, sweetie?
3: Can't you shut up for 5 minutes?
0: We're touchy this morning. Not a great farewell to your lover?
3: Just shut up.
0: Okay, sorry. Did you say goodbye?
3: No. Bastard. He was asleep when I went by. Some Swedish girl answered the door.
0: Oh, summer love.
3: Right.
1: Water. Cold. Clear. Long rays of sunlight. And
3: I need you to tell me.
1: Flash. What?
0: Oh, come on, you're turning into a zombie. Are you still sick?
1: No, I feel wonderful. Fine, I mean.
0: Yeah?
1: I just noticed that sweet scent in the air. It's the date palms in Egypt.
0: What? I think the strip has affected your brain.
1: Can't you taste it? Sweet.
0: All I can taste is last night's cigarettes.
1: Toward the water.
0: Wait, that's it. Isn't it our boat?
3: There is only one.
0: Oh, it's almost on time. Amazing.
1: I wonder if we'll meet anyone on board.
3: Anyone interesting.
0: I'm sure you will. Should we buy anything? Cheese, wine, what do you think, Mary?
1: Yes.
0: What are you doing?
1: I just want to look.
0: Look at what? Mary! Hey!
3: What happened?
0: She just went under the water.
3: What?
0: I can't see. Mary!
1: right across the sand, put my head into the water, and dive to the bottom of the salt sea, to the dark, to the cruel.
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5: This is Arch Obler bringing you another in our series of stories of the unusual. And once again, we caution you, these lights-out stories are definitely not for the timid soul. So we tell you calmly and very sincerely, if you frighten easily, turn off your radio now. But if you're fascinated by the mysterious, the fantastic, the unearthly, then anticipate chills in our story of

0: a one-horse open sleigh.
1: Hey, that was swell. Now let's go to town. St. Louis woman with her diamond ring, kicking that man around.
2: No, stop that, Kay.
1: What's the matter? Am I scaring the horse?
2: Oh, it seems like a sacrilege singing a song like that out here. This beautiful, clean snow and blue sky.
1: Well, what's wrong with a hot song to keep us warm? If you think the St. Louis blues is going to dirty up the snow, you ought to hear Frankie and Johnny the way I sing it.
2: Oh, stop it, Kay. You're not funny at all. Why can't you enjoy the fresh air without that cabaret sort of thing?
1: Oh, just an old-fashioned gal, eh, Florence? How about you, Edna? Don't you like my songs either? You haven't said anything for the last 5 minutes.
3: Well, I haven't been listening to you, to tell the truth. I love to watch the snow sort of flow along under the sleigh.
1: When you say that, gal, smile. Gosh, did you ever see more snow in your life?
2: The man at the hotel said it had been snowing on and off up here for 2 weeks.
3: I think coming out here to the country's the best thing we three have done since we started rooming together. Hiking in the snow is terribly healthy.
1: Yeah, that's what I'm afraid of. The healthier I get, the worse I feel.
2: Crazy idiot.
3: She does say the funniest things, doesn't she? I always say that Kay ought to...
1: Hallelujah, we're here.
4: Is this as far as we go, driver?
5: That's right, miss. Can't go no further down this road, account of the drift.
3: Oh, my goodness. The drifts are too deep for a horse. How can we walk through them?
1: I second the motion.
5: Well, you young ladies don't have to worry none, so long as you keep going down the valley over there. Snow ain't piled up that way all the way to Ma Jenkins.
2: Oh, well, that's marvelous. Come on, girls. Let's get started.
5: So long. Take care of yourselves, girls.
2: Come on, Ed.
3: Goodbye, Miss Hotel.
1: Listen to the snow talking at us.
2: It's very dry snow. Our feet rub particles of it together, and the friction makes a sound.
3: It's kind of scary, isn't it?
2: Why?
3: Oh, I don't know. It's just as if the snow was sort of trying to talk to us. I mean, as if it was angry at our trespassing.
1: Hey, don't tell me we're trespassing. I don't want any country squire taking any pot shots at my constitutional amendment with rock salt. No, thank you.
2: Oh, don't talk nonsense, Kay. We're not trespassing. Why, this path through the valley here over to Mrs. Jenkins' house is the favorite hike of everyone who comes up this way during the winter.
1: What's Mrs. Jenkins got anyway that makes people walk their feet off?
2: Wait till you taste her cooking.
1: Eat. Oh, boy, let's go.
3: It's awfully quiet out here, isn't it?
2: Oh, that's the glory of it. I've had the roar of the subway in my ears so long.
1: Okay, don't walk so fast.
4: Come on, look what I found.
2: Oh, come on, Edna.
3: Oh, please. Let me take your arm. I'm getting out of breath.
2: Well, take it easy. There's no hurry. Well, what is it, Kay?
1: Look, through the circle of trees here. Look what I discovered.
2: Well, isn't that interesting? It's a sort of a natural amphitheater.
1: Sure. Say, who was this guy, Daniel Boone?
3: What's an amphitheater?
2: Well, that means an oval circling place with rising tiers of seats. It's, you know, like that place we went to for the horse show.
3: Oh.
2: Back in the times of the Greeks, they had outdoor theaters.
1: Listen to the professor.
2: They made use of places just like this, where the ground sloped up and made a sort of a natural arena or stage below.
1: Theater! That's an idea. Sit down, gals, and I'll give you a special performance of the Kay Follies.
3: It's awful snowy here, isn't it?
1: I'll trample it down with my spring dance. Welcome, sweet thing.
2: Isn't she a nut dancing in the snow? If I had that girl's energy.
3: She's really graceful, isn't she? I'll bet if she went on the stage.
4: Oh,
3: Kay.
4: She fell.
3: Kay. Oh. Kay, did you hurt yourself?
6: Oh, did I land on my dignity. Here, give me a hand.
2: Here, I'll help you.
6: There you are.
1: Oh, did I take a flop?
3: Did you hurt yourself badly?
1: I'll live. What in the world did I trip over? Oh, no wonder. Look at that rock under the snow. No wonder I did a nosedive.
6: Oh,
3: my
6: gee.
3: Goodness. There are rocks like that all over.
6: Oh.
3: A person could break their neck if they...
2: Girls!
1: What's the matter?
3: What is it?
2: Kay, the rock you tripped over. It's not a rock.
1: What are you talking about? Of course it's a rock.
2: Well, yes, but it's something more than that. It's a tombstone.
1: What? Tombstone? Oh, no, it can't be.
2: Look for yourself. It says, here lies buried the remains of one who, restless in life...
3: Stop! Don't read any more. Stop!
1: And all these other stones laying flat on the ground. They're tombstones, too?
2: Yes.
1: Whew, what a place to pick to dance.
3: Oh!
2: What's the matter, Edna?
1: What did you scream for?
3: Kay, you danced on the grave.
1: What?
3: You danced on the grave. I saw you. I saw you do it. You danced on the grave. Okay.
2: Edna, stop it. Stop it.
1: What's come into her? Edna, stop acting
2: Edna,
1: like
2: stop,
1: that.
2: For heaven's sake. Control yourself.
3: Okay. Kay, I'm so sorry for you. You danced on a grave.
1: For heaven's sake, stop talking like that. Sure, I danced on a grave.
2: Well, yes, of course she did. It was perfectly accidental.
1: And what if it wasn't? What of it?
3: The poltergeist.
1: The what?
2: Edna Hansen, what are you talking about? What's that word you just used?
3: Poltergeist. Okay, what have you done?
1: You superstitious little fool. If you don't stop talking that way, I'm going to slap your face. What's the matter with you? I didn't do anything.
3: You walked on the grave. You danced on the grave.
2: Edna, be sensible. We all walked on graves, but it was purely accidental.
1: Yeah.
2: We had no intention of desecrating them.
3: It doesn't matter, I tell you. It doesn't matter. The poltergeist, he'll come. I know he will.
1: Oh, what the use? She's crazy.
2: Edna, what are you talking about? What's the poltergeist? What are you so frightened about?
3: My father, he told me. If you walk on a grave, if you dance on a grave, the poltergeist.
2: Poltergeist what? What is a poltergeist?
3: An evil spirit. It comes out of the grave. It kills and destroys. It'll kill us. It'll kill us all.
1: Stop it.
3: It throws things
2: out.
3: Oh,
2: please.
1: Lay off that.
2: Edna.
3: But it won't get me. I'll run
2: Edna,
3: away.
2: Come back here.
1: She's gone insane. I'll get her. Edna.
2: Can't catch her.
3: Edna. Edna, don't run away. Nothing will hurt you. Nothing. Oh, Edna, look out. Kay, what happened? That stone. It hit Edna.
1: Edna. Edna, open your eyes.
3: Blood. Blood all over her face. Kay, who threw that stone? Who threw it?
2: I don't know. It came from the graveyard.
5: Now, girls, take it easy. Take it easy.
3: Oh, doctor, she won't die. Tell me she won't die.
5: No, no, of course not.
3: And you're sure that her skull isn't fractured?
5: Oh, absolutely not. Maybe a little concussion, that's all.
3: Well, it's almost 5. Our train. Can we get someone to help us carry her down to the station so we can get her on board?
5: Board? I'm telling you, that little friend of yours shouldn't be moved out of bed for a week. If you do, well, it might be just too bad.
3: Oh, Flo, what'll we do? You go home, Kay. I'll stay with her. Oh, no, you won't. I'm not leaving you here alone in this godforsaken place. If you stay, I stay too. Kay, please be sensible. Why should we all lose our jobs when you...
5: If you'll excuse me, you ladies, I've got to be on my way.
3: Oh, yes, of course, Doctor. Is there anything more you can do for Edna, Doctor? Any medicine or something?
5: Nope, I've done all I can do. She's sleeping comfortable now. Miss?
3: Yes, Doctor?
5: The constable's sick, too, you know, and he's sort of depending on me to keep things straight. Now, just how did you say that little friend of yours got hurt?
3: Well, it was just the way we explained, Doctor. That rock came flying and...
5: Yes, yes, I know, but who threw the rock?
3: We don't know.
5: What?
3: That's true, Doctor. We don't know.
5: But somebody threw it. You can't change facts. Somebody threw the rock that cracked her head.
1: For heaven's sakes, old man, you don't think we did it?
5: No, okay, miss, I didn't.
3: Get excited. Doctor, you've got to believe us. It happened just the way we said. All at once, that rock came flying through the air from the direction of the graveyard. It struck Edna, and we just didn't see who threw it.
5: All right, if that's your story. Well, you better stay in your rooms here. I mean, you better not be leaving until the constable's on his feet and has a chance to talk with you. I'll be back in a few hours and see how the girl is.
3: He doesn't believe us.
1: What difference does it make? We know what we saw.
3: But what did we see?
1: She was running. She fell.
3: Kay?
1: Well?
3: Let's not fool ourselves. There was no one there to throw that rock.
1: There must have been.
3: But there wasn't.
1: Stop saying that!
3: Aren't you brave enough to face facts? There wasn't any place for anyone to hide. I saw that stone. It seemed to come down out of the air. So slowly.
1: Florence, if you don't stop talking like that...
3: You remember what Edna said? It throws things.
1: Stop looking at me like that. You're giving me the jitters.
3: She said the poltergeist throws things. Spirit of evil.
7: Florence, Rob, have you gone crazy, too?
8: Why should we laugh at things like that? What right have we got to laugh? How do we know there aren't powers we can't see or understand? Powers of evil that revenge and insult just like an evil man. Kay, how do we know?
7: What are you talking like that for? What are you trying to scare me for? You're supposed to be the most intelligent one of us all. You with your college degrees. Sure, I danced on the grave. But the dead are dead and they can't revenge a thing. I'm not afraid. I'm not afraid of anything. I tell you, what?
8: It's Edna.
7: Come on.
8: Edna, we're coming to you. Don't be afraid. We're coming.
7: Open the door, Florence. It's not locked.
8: Duck, it won't.
7: Here, let me. Edna, what is it? What?
8: Edna, what? On your head.

Hey, what's going on here? I run a decent place, and I don't want you... Oh. The girl on the bed. Her head. It's crushed flat in by a rock. God in heaven. It's not a rock. It's a tombstone.

0: I wish I could cry, but I haven't got any more tears.
1: Oh, Edna. Edna.
0: Florence, darling, please. You'll kill yourself if you keep on like that. Oh, if this horrible night would only end.
1: It was my fault. Mine. I was the one who got her out here. She didn't want to go. She hates the country. But I made her come. I made her.
0: No. No, you're not the one to blame. I am. I danced on the grave.
1: But she was so good. So sweet. Oh, why is it after me, Edna? Why?
0: You're right. It wasn't right for it to be her, was it?
1: Oh, no.
0: I did it, not her. I did it. I danced on the grave. I danced on the grave.
2: You can't deny what you see with your own eyes.
3: But I tell you, Doc, nobody could have carried that tombstone up the steps without me seeing him, could they?
2: But there it is, ain't it?
3: Yeah. There it is.
2: Either somebody's playing a terrible joke or...
3: You don't have to say it, Doc. I know.
2: That's just the trouble. You don't know, and I don't know, and nobody knows.
3: Yeah. And that tombstone.
2: Well, what about the tombstone?
3: I ain't quite sure, but that's a tombstone out of the old burying grounds up at the bend.
2: You're crazy.
3: No, I ain't either.
2: Well, that place is a good 3 miles from here.
3: Yeah, I know.
2: Who could have carted a heavy stone like that for 3 miles?
3: Yeah, who?
2: Stop looking like that, you flap-eared old fool. Human hands carried that stone in here and killed that girl?
3: Sure.
2: Yeah, the constable will find out who did it the minute he's on his feet again. You wait and see.
3: No, he won't, Doc. You're smarter than me and all that, but oh, this time you're wrong. There ain't nobody that takes in breath and leaves out breath like you and me, or the constable's going to find out who killed that girl. You know that, Doc.
2: Oh, stop talking. I wish the constable was here and this night was over. It's been a terrible night. Terrible.
1: Terrible clock. Ticking. Ticking.
0: Yeah. I know. I've been sitting here listening to it.
1: I can't stand it anymore. I'll stop it.
0: Why bother with it?
1: Come on to bed, Kay. Please. There's no use sitting there. It won't help her.
0: Yeah. Nothing can help her. But maybe I can help you.
1: Me?
0: It was my fault. Mine. I was the reason it happened. It killed her, and it'll kill you and me, too, unless I stop.
1: No, don't say that.
0: It's true. But why should you be hurt? I'm to blame, not you. Listen, Flo. I'll go out there.
1: There?
0: Out there to the graveyard.
1: What?
0: I'll talk to her.
1: Kay.
0: I'll tell her I didn't mean to do it.
1: No.
0: But I didn't know where I was dancing.
1: Please.
0: Maybe somehow it'll hear, listen to me, and then it won't hurt
1: oh,
0: you.
1: Oh, no, no, I won't let you go out there. It'll kill
0: but
1: you.
0: Florence.
1: It'll kill you, too.
0: But Florence.
1: No, no, I'll hold you. You can't go. You can't.
0: All right.
1: Come on to bed, Kay, please. In the morning, things will be different.
0: But it won't.
1: Nothing will hurt us. And then they're right outside the door. They won't let anything get at us. Oh, please, Kay, please, come to bed.
0: Yeah.
1: We'll pray.
0: Pray? I don't exactly know how.
1: Just say anything. Anything. Like this. Now I lay me down to sleep. I pray the Lord my soul to keep. If I should die before I wake, I pray the Lord my soul to take. Now you.
0: If I should die before I wake, I pray the Lord my soul to take.
1: Kay? Care you sleep? I can't sleep anymore. Kay, tomorrow, I mean when it gets light and everything, do you think people will believe us? Do you think so, Kay? I'm not quite sure what happened. I always used to be so sure about things. And now I... Kay? Kay, where are you? Kay, where... The window. She went out the window. She's gone out there. To the graveyard. To talk to it. Oh, Kay, why did you go? Why did you go? I'll go out there, too. Well, she'll be so frightened out there alone. I'll go, too. I'll go, too. Oh, so cold. Hands. Snow so sharp. Cutting my legs. Oh, why did you go out there, Kay? Why did you... I've got to find you. Wind. Oh, why doesn't the wind stop? Blow, blow, thou winter wind. Thou art not so unkind. Oh, I've got to find you, Kay. I've got to find you. It's snowing. I love snow. Edna didn't like snow. Where are you, Kay? Where are you? I lost my way. I lost the road. Where are you, Kay? Kay, where are... Oh, Kay. I heard you, Kay. I heard you. I'm coming to you, Kay. We'll talk to it. We'll talk to it together. We'll tell her we didn't mean any harm, won't we, Kay? Won't we? Poor Edna. We can't help her, Kay. We can't help Edna. But I'm coming to help you, Kay. I'm coming. I'm coming. Yes, I hear you. I hear you. I'm coming, darling. I'm coming to help. I'm coming to help you. I'm coming. I'm coming. I hear you. I hear you calling my name. I hear you.
4: This way, Florence.
1: Yes, I hear you. I hear you. Where are you? Where are you?

0: This way, Hooper. They must have come this way.
1: Climbing out the window like that in the middle of the night. They must have gone crazy, the both of them.
0: Well, let's not worry about that now. We've got to find them. Here, give me that lantern.
1: What is it, Doc? What have you found?
0: A shoe. One of the girl's shoes.
1: My gosh, stuck in the snow. We're going the right way.
0: Come on, move fast. We've got to get to them.
1: Doc, look at this.
0: What is it?
1: Over there. Ain't these footprints?
0: Yes. Yes. Yes, that's right. Footprints. Hello, up ahead. Hello.
1: Doc, we're getting pretty close to the old burying grounds.
0: Well?
1: Maybe. Oh, look here, Doc. Let's not be fools. Let's wait till morning.
0: What? Let those frightened girls freeze to death? Get along.
1: But, Doc,
0: You come with me, or the whole town will know what a yellow-livered no-good you are.
1: All right. All right. You don't have to get so sore, Doc.
0: Hello? Hello? Anybody up there? Hello?
1: Doc! Doc, look!
0: What?
1: There they are. Up ahead.
0: Glory be, they're alive. The both of them. Come on.
1: Doc. Doc, look at them. That's the burying ground up there. And they're dancing. Dancing on the graves.
0: They must be out of their heads. Come on, we've got to stop.
1: Doc! Doc, wait for me! Oh, Doc, it's Doc again. Where are they, Doc? Where are the girls? Have they stopped dancing?
2: Yes.
1: Huh?
2: They've stopped dancing. Did they ever dance?
1: What are you talking about, Doc? We saw them. We saw them dancing in this place with our own eyes.
2: Did we? The moonlight. Here it comes again. See with your eyes again.
1: Oh, no.
2: Both of the girls froze stiff to the ground. Each with her head crushed by a tombstone. Mr. Obler, would you mind telling us, me, whether there actually are such things as poltergeists?
3: All I can tell you is this. There are authenticated records in existence that, in the city of London on the 27th day of April, 1872, from 4 in the afternoon on a Thursday until 11:30 at night, a certain room in a certain house was deluged by stones thrown from no apparent source. The London police surrounded the house, but they found no trace of whoever or whatever was throwing those stones with a murderous violence.
2: I see. So much for poltergeist. But what about next week?
3: Well, anything can happen, but specifically next week, Mangara. A strange title and a strange story. The power of suggestion. The dictators have shown us to what evil purposes that power can be used. Well, next week, a man who... but that, as usual, is next week.
2: Yes. Lights Out, written and directed by Arch Obler, will come to you again next Tuesday at the same time. Be sure to listen for the amazing story of Mangara. It is later than you think.
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This time the story comes from a collection put together by Harry Harrison called The Outdated Man. We do Scott Adelstein's story, The Exhibition. His name, according to his identigram, number 555107-0023, is Wilson Francis Howell Markham. There are 11 other Wilson Francis Howell Markhams also alive, none of whom knows he exists. He knows none of them. His profession, according to his identigram, is PNTIMP, an impressionist painter. One of 8,997,020 living impressionist painters. His economic classification, according to his identigram, is dole, meaning he's still on the allowance, meaning he's an unknown, meaning he's a failure, meaning his apartment walls are adorned by his own work only. He's a tall, lanky, tired young man with slightly slumped shoulders and lines reaching down from his nose to his mouth, with thin, straight, long, yellow hair and a soft, urgent voice, with sad features and a sagging walk, with long, slender fingers that move quickly and smoothly and deliberately. He has been a painter for 10 years, and has painted 105 oils. Before he became a painter, he went to art school and graduated with honors. Before that, he received an M.A. and a Ph.D. from Michigan College. And before that, he received a B.A. from Southern University. Before that, he attended Academy. And before that, Basic Ed. At this moment, Wilson Francis Howell Markham lies slumped in his armchair, asleep and exhausted, his fingers wrapped around a number 3 paintbrush. In front of him is his easel, and on it is 105th painting just finished. A piece of W.F.H.

signs his paintings on canvas, and another line added to his aging face. When he awakens, he has to call the Art Center, Division 9, and say to them, "I number 555-107-0023 have finished my 105th painting. It's called Reluctant Sunset." And then the computer will say in return, "Thank you for reporting. We'll file this information. We wish you the best of luck in your career." Then the circuit will disconnect and the computer will flip-flop first this way and then that, and it will file the painting between Reluctant Soldiers by number 411-390-8891 and The Reluctant Women by number 418-976-7720, and also under number 555-107-0025. And again, as painting number 190805-5944. And W.F.H. Markham will go out of his apartment and will try to sell his painting to famous artists to hang on their walls. And then perhaps he will go back to his apartment and eat. Or perhaps he will stand in line to visit the park. Or perhaps he'll try to find someone to copulate with. Or perhaps he'll cry. Artists do cry. It's early afternoon, and W.F.H. Markham awakens dizzily. He's covered with a sticky, odorous sweat of artistic labor, and he does not feel well rested. He exhales loudly and stands rubbing his eyes. He looks at his 105th painting, which has taken over a month to finish. He smiles inwardly, proud and satisfied with his creation. This, he thinks, is his greatest work. And he feels inside that this will be the painting that will sell, that will make him recognized. He feels excitement on top of accomplishment. Perhaps this time. He calls Art Center Division 9 and tells them of his painting. The computer thanks him and wishes him the best of luck in his career. He calls Jerome J. N. Nathan. Nathan's secretarial machine answers. He makes an appointment for 3 o'clock that afternoon. Jerome J. N. Nathan can give him 15 minutes, he's told. He thanks the secretary and hangs up. He can feel it growing stronger, an inner stirring, a combination now of yearning and joy. Reluctant Sunset is his masterpiece, the final product of a life of study and work. It is all that is his life, all that is his environment, all that is his mind and soul, all that is good, all that is real. He removes his clothing, goes to the cleanser in the corner of the room, stands under it, and turns it on. He feels the dirt and moisture being sucked from his skin. Today is a beginning. From across the room, he stares at his 105th painting and smiles. On his way to Nathan's home, Markham passes the open space art gallery for his sub-complex. Several of his paintings are on exhibit at this gallery and are available for purchase and reproduction by recognized artists. None of his paintings has yet been bought. Markham checks his chronometer, finds that he has a few spare minutes. He sits cross-legged on the grass near the small display of his work and watches the passers-by peruse his paintings. A well-dressed middle-aged man, probably a recognized artist, glances briefly at Markham's paintings, walks past. Another recognized man examines the exhibit more carefully, gazing at each individual painting for several moments before moving on to the next. At the last painting, he grimaces and turns away. Markham thinks he hears the man sigh. He grasps his most recent painting more tightly. A young woman passes by next. She's tall and striking, and Markham thinks that she had probably been the model for many paintings by many recognized artists. She looks briefly at the first painting on display, then turns, her hair bouncing against her shoulders, then walks past Markham's other paintings, disinterested. Markham feels a brief twinge of failure. Then, clutching his newly finished work, he rises and continues to Nathan's residence. His hopes remain with him.

0: Nathan, pleasantly enough, says hello to Wilson, looks up from his easel, and puts his brush down on the table beside him, and says, "You've brought something for me to look at." Markham smiles, a ridiculous smile. Jerome Jeremiah Neville Nathan is an abstract artist, one of 12,525,611 abstract artists, one of the most famous. He is, in fact, one of the 10 or 12 best-known artists in the Middle Atlantic complex. And Nathan is noted for his willingness to look at the work of young, struggling, unknown artists. He's always encouraging, and many artists who have sold paintings to him have rapidly achieved recognition and then success. When Markham brought Nathan his 104th painting, Nathan had smiled and said, "This isn't bad, you know, this isn't bad. You may make it yet." And he smiled again and very politely showed Markham to the door. But no sale. That was 2 months ago. And that painting, or so Markham thinks now, was vastly inferior to the one which he now holds proudly in his slightly trembling hands. Markham says, "Yes," and removes the painting from its protective covering, holds it out for Nathan to take. "Yes, it's my latest. I think my best, too." Nathan, smiling, removes his own work in progress from his easel, places it gently on the table. He takes Markham's painting and puts it on the easel. He stands back, rubs his chin, and examines it. Anxious as always, Markham looks around the large studio. Paintings cover the walls, not paintings of Nathan's own, but those of other artists, other famous artists, and a few little knowns. Markham imagines his own work hanging beside the work of such famous men and women. He looks back at Nathan, who, still smiling, continues to peruse the painting. Again, the feeling, a tremulous feeling of expectation. Nathan says, "Interesting. Your sense of perspective gets better and better, Wilson." Markham nods slightly in what he hopes is a humble gesture. Nathan raises an eyebrow, sees Markham's eager expression, and says, "You're getting there." W.F.H. Markham, young, hopeful artist, waits impatiently for the verdict.
1: But you're still learning, Wilson. Your work's still a little gaudy. You've got to learn to tone your colors down. You just can't seem to keep your painting in control. Sorry, Wilson, but no."
0: Wilson Francis Howell Markham sits quietly, tiredly in his armchair, his sense of accomplishment replaced by a growing sense of failure. Every artist he's tried so far, Nathan, Mathwin, Simonson, Fletcher, has smiled sweetly at him and told him that he didn't want his painting. There are 3 more artists that he can and will try tomorrow, but he no longer hopes so strongly for success. "I'll admit it to myself, I'm a failure. Now wait a minute, I go through this every time I get a painting rejected. But I never worked so hard on a painting before. I don't know if I can do any better. If my best isn't good enough..." A knock on his door. Sighing again, fighting back what he realizes with slight surprise are real tears, he shuffles to the door and pushes the admit button. Sharon Linda something, a slightly spaced out writer of what Markham considers to be overwritten emotional garbage, is there. She stands in the doorway, smiling and fidgeting. She likes him and comes down often from her apartment 2 stories above for a visit. They've made love 2 or 3 times, never to Markham's real satisfaction.
2: "Wilson, do you remember my book, Bonds of Fellowship?"
0: "Yeah, what about it?" Her smile becomes a huge, almost imbecilic grin.
2: "I sold it to Claude Jameson for $500. I'm recognized now."
0: That's wonderful. His own aching need for achievement grows suddenly stronger. She has been recognized. Why cannot he be?
2: "I'm so happy. I've always wanted this to happen. Wilson, I think I'm going to cry."
0: She steps toward him, and Markham sees that her eyes are indeed wet. However, he feels no emotion toward her. She has cried in his presence before, never for sufficient reason. She puts her palms on his side and presses lightly. Tears are now forming in the corners of her eyes. Markham realizes that he's expected to reach out and hold her in his arms, but he makes no movement. Sharon is not put off by his lack of emotion. She circles her arms about him and rests her head on his chest, sniffling. He feels disgust, not even hatred for her, only disgust and misery, and he pushes her away.
1: Get out, get out!
0: Finally, she senses that something is wrong in him.
2: Wilson, what's the matter?
1: Get out, just get out!
2: I'll call you tomorrow when you feel better. Take care of yourself, Wilson.
0: This, she says with a hint of mock concern, as if she doubts his sanity. She blows him a kiss, sniffs one last time, and hurries out the door. The pit in his stomach has grown deeper and deeper. He stands before the last door. He has seen two of the remaining three artists who might have bought his work. Both said no with wide grins on their faces. He's beginning to dislike faces that smile. Hesitantly, with the perverse rising hope of the man who knows that he has just one chance to avoid being doomed to failure, he knocks. The door slides open almost immediately. A long, bony, surly face stares down at him. Mr. Carstensen, I called earlier.
3: You're Markham, is that right? Markham?
0: Yeah, Wilson Markham. I've just completed a painting that I'd like to show you, if you got time. He's learned through past experience in dealing with Carstensen to be humble and polite, no matter how obnoxious the man might become.
3: Well, come in.
0: Markham does. Inside, paintings cover the walls. More are stacked on tables and chairs, still more rest on easels, uncompleted.
3: Well, you gotta show me what you've done or not? I really don't have time to watch you stare at my walls. I have my own paintings to work on, as you can see.
0: Markham hands him his painting. Carstensen examines the painting closely, frowning deeply. He hands it back to Markham and has him hold it up while he steps back to look at it from a distance. He continues to frown. Holding the painting tightly, Markham experiences the fantasy of the condemned man. He imagines the frown on Carstensen's face suddenly turning into a smile, while the man walks cockily over, pats him on the back, and says,
4: Markham, I want to buy this.
3: Markham!
0: Loudly and with a tinge of annoyance, Carstensen has finished examining the painting and is now sitting on the edge of a chair, his rump and lower back brushing against a stack of framed paintings and prints. Painful, worried anticipation. Tense hope.
3: Markham, sometimes you really bother me. You seriously expect me to buy something like this? You've shown me some of your other stuff, and at least some of it wasn't too bad. But this one is nothing but a piece of shit. And if you can't realize that, then you probably never knew what you were doing in the first place.
0: Markham looks into the older artist's eyes, amazed and hurt. Carstensen glares back for a moment. Then his mouth twitches slightly as he sees the unstifled emotion on Markham's face.
3: Look, don't cry. You think I'm telling you this for my own benefit? Face up to it, Markham. You're just not an artist. Not a painter, anyway. All your work is way too subdued, too confined. If you want to be recognized, you're gonna have to try some other field.
0: Markham, stunned, simply stares helplessly, silently into the other man's face. Not at all deeply moved, Carstensen stares back.
3: Listen, Markham, I'm only trying to keep you from beating your head against a wall for the rest of your life. I know talent when I see it. I've bought dozens of paintings from new artists in the past couple of years. And most of those artists have been doing very well. But those people were painters. You just aren't. It's as simple as that.
0: Mechanically, Markham blinks his eyes, turns, walks to the door. Carstensen says nothing. Without looking back is too terrifying now, nearly as terrifying as looking forward, he opens the door and shuffles out. He clutches the painting tightly. His hands feel empty, but his burden is 10 years heavy. Slowly, he realizes that he's back in his apartment, in the armchair, staring at his easel. On the easel is reluctant sunset. Wilson tries to remember how long he's been sitting, finds no answer, and gives up. He considers getting up and eating something, rejects the idea. He feels no desire for food. Sex. He thinks of Sharon and shivers in disgust. Recognized. She's no longer merely the loud, tacky girl upstairs who wants his body, and he sighs deeply and shivers again. He rubs his hands back and forth on the chair. He's more than tired. Empty. Emptied. He stands up wearily and rubs his forehead. He picks up a brush and fingers it absent-mindedly. Tonight he will begin a new painting. He must. Each time, after returning with an unsold painting, he forces himself to begin anew. Next time.
4: You're just not an artist.
0: He will begin again. He must. Racked by pain and failure, he falls back into the chair. The paintbrush falls from his trembling fingers. He lifts his hands to his face and begins to cry. Now, below, the crowd babbles excitedly. He waits patiently for the audience to grow larger. He smiles coldly. It is quite a crowd, 2,000, perhaps 3,000 people. He has called up Police Center, Division 4A, several hours before and notified it of his intentions, and it in turn has done a good job of spreading the word around to the general public. The huge bouquet of faces stares up at him, anxious, expectant, waiting. He has waited long enough. At his first movement, a tremendous shiver shoots through him, and he thinks for the 20th time, is this the solution? Can't I keep trying, and someday, maybe I'll make it? Then again, he hears the words.
4: You're just not an artist.
0: No. Am I just trying to spite the world? Am I getting back at society for not making me a success? Who am I trying to revenge? Who am I mad at? Nathan? Carstensen? Sharon? Myself? Five stories below, the crowd begins clapping furiously, and he thinks it's too late now, partly in fear, partly with relief. He must go through with it now. He smiles again, feeling alone and empty, but somewhat excited. He waves down at the crowd. The throngs cheer for him. He begins. Buckets of paint and several brushes of various sizes rest beside him on the rooftop. He picks up a large brush and dips it into the bright blue paint. As the thousands gaze up at him, he paints his face blue. Again, the crowd cheers for him. He tosses the brush off the roof. Hundreds of hands reach greedily to grab it. The noise of the crowd increases as someone catches it. He begins to take off his clothes. He removes his shirt, tosses this too to the crowd, and he paints his chest a fiery red. Next, he removes his pants and undershorts, paints his left leg green, his right leg orange, and his genitals a deep purple. For some reason, which he himself cannot grasp, he feels compelled to fold his pants and underwear in a small pile next to the paints. Finally, he picks up a can of black, pours its contents over one arm, then the other. Dripping, he holds his arms up for silence. The crowd, faces turned upward like young birds seeking food, becomes quiet. Silently, the policemen push the crowd back to give him room. With a mad flourish, he lifts the cans of turpentine and splashes the fluid all over his body. He walks to the very edge of the roof, looks down. He is not afraid, nor regretful, nor unhappy. I wonder if people will appreciate my paintings after I die. So many artists were scorned during their lifetimes, and when they died, their work became famous. He picks up the matches, takes one, and strikes it. He watches it flare for a moment, then looks down at the crowd one final time. And again, he smiles. And he ignites himself. and hurls himself off the edge of the rooftop. The crowd utters a great gasp as the body bursts into flames and begins to fall.
2: My God, it's beautiful.
1: Yeah, but is it art?
0: That story was The Exhibition by Scott Adelstein. It appears in a volume edited by Harry Harrison titled The Outdated Man. Michael Hansen speaking, reading with me this time Jim Fleming and Louise Strasbaugh. Production engineering for MindWebs by Steve Gordon. MindWebs comes to you from WHA Radio in Madison, a service of University of Wisconsin Extension.

0: Hello, below there!
1: When the signal man heard my voice thus calling to him, he was standing at the door of his box, with a flag in his hand, furled round its short pole. One would have thought he could not have doubted from what quarter the voice came, but instead of looking up to where I stood on the top of the steep cutting over the railway line, he turned himself about and looked down the line. There was something remarkable about the man, the way he stood, something strange, perhaps uncanny, but certainly I would have termed such a thought mere imagination then. I know now what was remarkable about that man, and even though years have passed, I still see his figure, foreshortened and shadowed, down in the deep trench, my figure high above him, so steeped in the glow of an angry sunset that I shaded my eyes with my hand before I saw him at all.
0: Hello, below! Is there any path by which I may come down and speak with you?
2: Biotex, the new soak and pre-wash powder, presents Beyond Midnight by Michael McCabe.
3: Now, ladies, we're speaking about Biotex in this series of programs, and Mrs. E.B. Granger of Gordon Road, Heathfield in the Cape, wrote to say that she decided to try our Biotex just to see if it lived up to our claims. And she said, I bought a packet, and lo and behold, it actually did just what the advert said. I'm so proud of the children's white shirts, the hankies and the underwear, that I want to say it will be Biotex for me every washing day from now on. Some of my family's accessories were left with slight stains, but now, thanks to Biotex soaking, they come out white, and the stains do go away, as you say. Now, that is the statement from Mrs. Granger of Heathfield of the Cape, and it bears out what we have been saying to you ladies ever since Biotex first came on the market. We said to you, it is different to any washing product that you've ever used before. We claim that the stubborn stains will vanish, and people like Mrs. Granger bear out our claims. Remember, Biotex.

0: I climbed down and approached the man. He stood now with his left hand at his chin, his right hand across his breast. His post was in as solitary and dismal place as ever I saw. There was an earthy, deadly smell, and little sunlight penetrated down to the line and signal box. The gloomy entrance of the black tunnel yawned. I stopped a few feet in front of the man, and suddenly he stepped back and raised his right hand. There was something in the man that daunted me.
1: This is a lonesome post to occupy. A visitor, I should think, must be a rarity, yes? I looked down from up yonder and felt a need to come down. Signal boxes have always riveted my attention.
0: He directed a most curious look towards the red light near the tunnel's mouth.
1: The light is in your charge, is it not?
2: Don't you know it is?
0: A monstrous thought came into my mind. This was a spirit, not a man. I stepped back, but then I detected in his eyes some latent fear of me.
1: You look at me as if you had a dread of me.
2: I was doubtful whether I'd seen you before.
1: Where?
2: There. By the light.
1: There? My good fellow, what should I do there? Well, however be that as it may, I never was there. You may be sure of that. I've always had a fascination for railways and their workings. If it would not disturb you, may I prevail upon you to show me over your box?
2: Of course, then. Come this way, sir. Come this way.
1: Thank you.
2: Come this way, sir, please. Manual labor I have next to none. I have to trim those lights, turn that iron handle now and then. Many long, dreary hours I have to spend here, so I occupy my time working at fractions and equations, problems, you know.
1: Is it necessary for you always to remain in this damp air down here? Even in this signal box with a fire aglow, it is somehow oppressive. Can you never rise into the sunshine?
2: Well, that depends upon times and circumstances.
1: I see.
2: Under some conditions, there will be less upon the line than under others. In bright weather, I go up for a change. Certain hours of the day and night, I'm freer than others. But at all times, I'm liable to be called by my electric bell.
1: Forgive me, but you appear better educated than your station in life calls for. I mean no offense.
2: When I was younger, I was a student of natural philosophy. I attended lectures, but it all came to nothing. I ran wild and was sent down. I've never risen again. But I've made my bed, sir, and now I must lie on it. It is too late to make another.
1: Acceptance of things for what they are. There is something to that. You almost make me believe that I have met a contented man.
2: I used to be. But I'm troubled, sir. I'm troubled.
1: Oh? With what? What is your trouble?
2: It is very difficult to impart. Very, very difficult to speak of. If you ever make another visit, I will try to tell you.
1: But I expressly intend to make you another visit. Say, when shall it be?
2: I go off early in the morning, and I shall be on guard at 10 tomorrow night.
1: I'll come at 11.
2: I'll show you my white light. That is, till you found the way. When you have found it, don't call out. And when you're at the top, don't call out.
1: Very well.
2: Let me ask you a parting question. What made you cry, "Hello, below there," tonight?
1: Heaven knows, I cried something to that effect.
2: No, not to that effect, sir. Those were the very words. I know them well.
1: Well, I spoke thus because I saw you below and wished to attract your attention.
2: For no other reason.
1: What other reason could I possibly have?
2: You had no feeling that they were conveyed to you in any supernatural way?
1: No.
2: Oh, good night, sir. Oh, may I inquire your name? Mine is William Benby.
1: Mine is Charles Dickens.

0: singularly peculiar about the man. Of this I was sure. And I could hardly wait the time before I could speak with him again. That he was well educated, there was no doubt. That he feared something or someone very greatly, there was no doubt either. There was something tortured about him. While we talked that first night, he was several times interrupted by the little bell and had to read off messages and send replies. Once he had to stand and display a flag as a train passed. Once or twice, while he was speaking, he turned and watched the bell, and his face drained of all color when it did not ring. I was punctual to my appointment the next night.
1: Good night, sir. My hand.
0: Good night to you, sir. And here's mine.
1: I have made up my mind, sir, that you shall not have to ask me twice what troubles me. Please be seated.
0: Oh, thank you. Thank you.
1: I took you for someone else yesterday night. That troubles me.
0: That mistake?
1: No. That's someone else.
0: Who is it?
1: I don't know.
0: Like me?
1: I don't know. I never saw the face. The left arm is across the face, and the left arm is waved, violently waved. This way. For pity's sake, clear the way. One moonlight night, I was sitting here when I heard a voice cry, "Hello, below there. Look out." I started up, looked from that door, and saw this someone else standing by the red light near the tunnel, waving as I just showed you. The voice seemed hoarse with shouting, and he cried, "Look out! Look out!" And then again, "Hello, below there! Look out!" I caught up my lamp, turned it on red, and ran towards the figure.
2: "Hello! Below there! Look out! Look out! What's wrong? What has happened? What? Hello! Below there! Look out!"
1: The figure just stood in the blackness outside the tunnel. I advanced so close upon it that I wondered at it keeping the sleeve before the eyes. I ran up to it and had my hand stretched out to pull the sleeve away when it was gone.
0: Into the tunnel?
1: No. I ran into the tunnel 500 yards. I stopped and held my lamp above my head and saw the figures of the measured distance and saw the wet stains stealing down the walls and trickling through the arch. I ran out again, faster than I had run in, for I had a mortal abhorrence of the place upon me, and I looked all around the red light with my own red light, and I went up the iron ladder atop of it, and then I came down again and ran back here. I telegraphed both ways. "An alarm has been given. Is anything wrong? An alarm has been given. Is anything wrong?"
3: "All well. All well."
1: "An alarm has been given. Is anything wrong?"
3: "All well. All well.
1: An alarm has been given. Is anything wrong?"
3: "All well. All well. All well. All well."
0: This figure must have been a deception of your senses. A deception of your sense of sight. Figures such as you describe sometimes originate in the delicate nerves that minister to the functions of the eye. As to the imaginary voice, well, the wind, dear sir, the wind which sometimes sounds, well, in this unnatural valley, think...
1: "That is all very well. I know about the wind and telegraph wires. I pass many long nights here, alone and watching, but I beg to remark, sir, that I've not finished my story."
0: I ask your pardon.
1: "Within 6 hours after the appearance, the memorable accident on this line happened, and within 10 hours, the dead and wounded were brought along through the tunnel over the spot where the figure had stood.

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0: amazing new biotechs today and let soaking do the washing.
1: Within 10 hours, the dead and wounded were brought along through the tunnel over the spot where the figure had stood. This was just a year ago. 6 or 7 months passed, and I had recovered from the surprise and shock when, one morning, as day was breaking, I, standing at that door, looked towards the red light and saw the specter again.
2: Did it cry out?
1: No, it was silent.
2: Did it wave its arm?
1: No. It leaned against the shaft of the light, with both hands before the face like this. Like an action of mourning I've seen in stone figures on tombs.
2: Did you go up to it?
1: I came in and sat down, partly to collect my thoughts, partly because it had turned me faint. When I went to the door again, daylight was all around me, and the ghost had gone.
2: Ghost?
1: That very day, as the train came out of the tunnel, I noticed at a carriage window on my side a confusion of hands and heads. I saw it just in time to signal the driver, stop. He shut off and put his brakes on, but the train drifted past here, 100 or 50 yards or so. A beautiful young lady had died instantly in one of the compartments, and she was brought in here to the box and laid there on the floor between us. True, sir. True. Precisely as it happened, so I tell it you. Now, sir, mark this and judge how my mind is troubled. The spectre came back a week ago. Ever since, it has been there now and again by fits and starts.
2: At the light?
1: At the danger light.
2: What does it seem to do?
1: Like this.
0: For pity's sake, clear the way!
3: For pity's sake, clear the way! For pity's sake, clear the way!
1: I have no peace or rest from it. It calls to me.
3: Below there! Look out! Below there! Look out! For pity's sake, clear the way!
1: It calls for many minutes together, in an agonized way. It rings my little bell.
2: I remember. Did it ring your bell yesterday evening when I was here and you went to the door?
1: Twice.
2: Why, well, see how your imagination misleads you. My eyes were on the bell and my ears were open to the bell. And if I'm a living man, it did not ring at those times. No, nor at any other time, except in the course of natural physical things when it was rung by the station communicating to you.
1: I have never made a mistake as to that yet, sir. I have never confused the spectre's ring with a man's. The ghost's ring is a strange vibration in the bell that it derives from nothing else. And I have not asserted that the bell stirs to the eye. I don't wonder that you fail to hear it, but I heard it.
2: And did the spectre seem to be there when you looked out?
1: It was there.
2: Both times?
1: Both times. Will you come to the door and look with me now?
2: Well. I saw the danger light and the dismal mouth of the tunnel, the high, wet stone walls of the cutting. There were stars in the sky.
4: Do you see it?
1: No. It is not there.
4: Agreed.
1: By this time, sir, you will fully understand that what troubles me greatly is, what does the spectre mean?
2: I do not know.
1: What is its warning against? What is the danger? Where is the danger? There is danger overhanging somewhere on the line. Some dreadful calamity will happen. It is not to be doubted this third time after what has gone before, but surely this is a cruel haunting of me. What can I do?
2: At this, the poor man pulled out his handkerchief and wiped the drops from his heated forehead. I could think of nothing to say, nothing to put courage into him.
1: If I telegraph danger on either side of me, or on both, I can give no reason for it. I should get into trouble and do no good. They would think I was mad. Can you imagine? This is the way it would work.
0: Danger! Take care!
5: What danger? Where?
0: I don't know, but for pity's sake, take care!
1: They would say I'd gone mad and they would displace me. What else could they do?
2: His pain of mind was most pitiable to see. It was the mental torture of a conscientious man, oppressed beyond endurance by a responsibility involving life.
1: When it first stood under the danger light, why not tell me how it might be averted? Why not tell me where the accident was to happen, if it had to happen? When, on the second coming, it hit his head, why not tell me instead she's going to die? Tell them to keep her at home. If it came on those two occasions only to show me that its warnings were true, and so to prepare me for the third, why not warn me plainly now? And I, a poor signal man, on this solitary station, why not go to somebody with credit to be believed and power to act?
2: Bendy, William, you cannot blame yourself for anything. You must not become so agitated. Whoever so thoroughly discharges his duty as you do must do well. It must needs be comfort to you to know full well that you understand your duty perfectly. The fact remains, I know that you do not understand these confounded appearances, but you must not take on so. I will not insult you by trying to reason you out of your belief.
1: Thank you, Sam.
2: I left him at 2 o'clock that morning. I'd offered to stay the night, but he would not hear of it. As I climbed the path up, I looked down to the red light. I did not like it. I knew full well I should not sleep sound if my bed were under it. Nor did I like the two sequences of the accident and the dead girl. I wondered how I ought to act. I knew the man to be painstaking, vigilant, and although in an inferior position, he held a most important trust. How long, with his mind as it was, would he remain to execute this trust with precision, I wondered. I resolved to accompany him to the wisest medical man in those parts and to take his opinion. Something told me that it would be most treacherous to communicate all that the signalman had told me to his superiors. It might well cost him his living. A change in his time of duty would come round next night, he had informed me. He would be off an hour or two after sunrise, and on again soon after sunset. I had appointed to return accordingly.

0: next evening was a lovely evening, and I walked out early to enjoy it. The sun was not yet quite down when I traversed the field path near the top of the deep cutting. I would extend my walk for an hour, I said to myself, half an hour on and half an hour back, and it would then be time to go to my signalman's box. Before pursuing my stroll, I stepped to the brink and mechanically looked down from the point from which I had first seen him. I cannot describe the thrill that seized upon me when, close at the mouth of the tunnel, I saw the appearance of a man with his left sleeve across his eyes, passionately waving his right arm. A nameless horror that oppressed me quickly passed when, close at the mouth of the tunnel, I saw that this appearance of a man was a man. There was a little group of men standing further away, and this first one seemed to be rehearsing the gesture he made, the gesture the signalman had described so vividly. The danger light was not yet lighted. Against its shaft, a little low hut, entirely new to me, had been made of some wooden supports and tarpaulin. It looked no bigger than a bed. I descended the path with all the speed I could muster.
1: Hello! Hello, what is the matter? What has happened?
2: Signalman, killed this morning, sir.
0: Not the man belonging to that box.
2: Yes, sir.
0: Not the man I knew.
2: You will recognize him, sir, if you knew him.
0: He raised the tarpaulin covering from the small structure I had observed from above.
2: His face is quite composed.
0: How did this happen?
2: He was cut down by an engine, sir. No man in England knew his work better, but somehow he was not clear of the outer rail. It was just at broad day. He'd struck the light and had the lamp in his hand, and as the engine came out of the tunnel, his back was towards her, and she cut him down. That man drove her and was showing how it happened. Show the gentleman, Tom.
3: Well, coming round the curve in the tunnel, sir, I saw him at the end, like as if I saw him down a perspective glass. Well, there was no time to check speed, and I knew him to be very careful. But as he didn't seem to take heed of the whistle, I shut it off. And as we were running down upon him, I called to him as loud as I could call.
0: What did you say?
3: Say, sir? Why, I said, below there. Look out. For pity's sake, clear the way.

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I put my arm before my eyes so as not to see, and I waved this arm right to the last. But it was no use.

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2: 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Desperate Witness. Starring Richard Crenna. Keenan Wynn. And Julie Adams. 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

0: Howard Stroud, on orders from on high, is leading a manhunt for someone he knows to be a witness before the fact to murder. It's only a matter of time, and time cannot be bought. Not like the painting hanging in the office or the one for which he paid $50 to a junk dealer the night of the murder. For George Stroud, time is running short. In a moment, part four of Desperate Witness, right after this word.
1: Hello, I'm Johnny Cash, and I've been around this great country of ours enough to know how important it is to get as much education as you can while you're young. 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That's Basic Grants, Post Office Box 84, Washington, D.C., 20044.
2: I called Steve Hagen. I would have preferred to see his face when I told him our search led us to a dead woman. But his secretary had said he wasn't available. So I settled for just hearing his reaction.
3: Yes, George?
2: Steve, the woman with our man that night was Pauline Dulles. Steve, are you there?
3: You better come upstairs, George.
2: They were both there when I walked across those carpeted acres. Steve Hagen seated at his desk, Janice standing behind him. If I thought my face reflected tension, Janice was controlled hysteria. He nodded to me, then he turned and he looked out the window.
4: George, I've imparted your information to Mr. Janet. He's naturally disturbed. But he agrees with me that there's absolutely no significance in the fact that Pauline Dulles was the man's companion that night. What we want, what we have to have, is the name and whereabouts of the man himself. That's all we're after.
2: I can't buy that there's no connection.
4: Well, you have our assurance, Mr. Janet's and mine. You see, we've had reason to believe that Pauline knew this go-between, so it's not unnatural that she would have been out with him. Perhaps we should have told you.
2: Yeah, perhaps you should have.
4: Listen, Pauline Dulles is a blind alley. Her murder is one story. This is different, unrelated. Now, let's look at some of these other leads a little more closely. We're still checking the list of upstate liquor licenses suspended or not renewed with the board, aren't we?
2: Yeah, that's a tall order. There are hundreds. The list is being fed straight to me. If I get anything, he'll know immediately.
4: You seen the story Newsways ran about this Patterson woman?
2: It's too early for results.
4: Our spread is going to put that woman on the map. Someone is certain to recognize that Judas painting from our description. Our evaluation of it is priceless, is sure to locate it. It's my hunch that that picture alone will nail our man to the wall.
5: Those bars, art galleries, and so on.
2: They're all being covered, Mr. Jim.
4: Exactly. And why hasn't our man shown by now? No one suddenly abandons his habitual routine of life, not without good reason. Why?
2: He may be the one who murdered Dulles. In that case, he's not making himself conspicuous. Though he knows he's in fast company, he knows the score, and he's gone to ground, right where he is, so the same thing won't happen to him.
5: You mean he may believe himself to be in danger?
2: He knows somebody's playing for keeps. Why shouldn't he be worried? Maybe he saw the killer, can identify him. He's afraid to come forward, knowing he's in for the same.
4: He's keeping undercover, staying away from all the places he always went before. How many people in the organization, Stroud, know about this particular job?
2: What do you mean?
4: Right here, Janet Enterprises. How many? I'd guess.
2: Well, with 53 people now working on this assignment, I'd say everyone knows about it. The entire 2,000. Why?
4: And nothing. For a second, I thought I had something. All right. I guess that reports on everything. It's still nothing.
2: You think I missed a bet somewhere?
4: Just bear down on it. That's all.
2: I shall. And now that we've decided the murder and our particular guy belong together, there are a lot more lines we can follow.
5: What lines?
2: Well, for one thing, Mr. Janeth, I'll have some men cover all cab stands in the neighborhood of Pauline Dulles' apartment.
5: Cab stands? Why?
2: On the night of her death, only a few minutes after it, in fact, somebody took a cab away from that vicinity and couldn't help being rather noticeable. The driver will remember.
5: I don't follow that.
2: It's quite simple. Our subject took Pauline to Gill's, then to a number of antique shops, then to the Van Barth. Now, why wouldn't he take her home? Of course he did. Our timing concurs with the police's. He took her home, then he had to leave. The first and most obvious line to follow is that he left in a taxi.
4: Perhaps he had his own car.
2: Perhaps he did.
4: He may have walked, taken a bus.
2: Right. Maybe he did none of these things. But it's my hunch we'll discover he did take a cab. We'll locate the driver. We'll find out where he drove him. And that'll close the whole assignment. The stricken look on Janice's face that came and went screamed his guilt, reassured me that I was right. Janet had taken a cab that night, and it was my only hope of nailing him with the murder. Later that day, Janet went home under doctor's care. The word was he had a strep throat. My bet was that he had a chill brought on by seeing himself with a number on his chest. But I had a chill, too. Brought on by the sure knowledge that if they'd been out to get me before, they'd stop at nothing to cut me down now.
6: Hello. Now, let me tell you about myself. I used to be a drunk, a chronic drunk driver. In the 10 years between my first arrest and having my license revoked, I racked up 19 major traffic violations. I caused 6 serious accidents, injured 3 people beside myself, and had my license suspended twice. I was still driving and drinking. And then, one night I was driving home after work, and I'd had a few, and I hit this kid on a bicycle. He died before they could get him any help. He was just 11, a little younger than my oldest boy. I'm living with that now. I was too drunk to see him then, but I can see him now. And I remember.
7: This message was brought to you by the General Motors Corporation.
8: We'll return to our story in a moment.

0: Successful big businesswoman, and I'd like to tell you a little bit about my unsuccessful business. Well, I was the co-founder of this woman's book club, but we ran into a little trouble. We had all kinds of problems, so I called SCORE. That's the Service Corps of Retired Executives. They're retired executives who
1: volunteer to help small businesses. I went over and discovered Lucille was in deep trouble. I made several simple business suggestions. I also strongly recommended the club seek incorporation with a well-established women's magazine until its membership increased sufficiently.
0: Unfortunately, one of my associates really didn't like the idea of a man giving us advice, so she wrote herself a check with the remainder of what we had left in the treasury and took off. Well, Mr. Krause came back to help again.
1: A man who knows how to solve problems likes to keep solving them.
2: Volunteer for SCORE. SCORE is one part of action. Action.

0: I took three good recent photographs of Earl Janeth out of the morgue. But I didn't leave the office, even when 5 o'clock rolled around. I stayed, pretending to be bogged down, correlating all the information that had been given to me. By the time I left the office, I really needed a drink. The idea of going into a bar now made me very nervous. I got to the second cab stand, which I figured to be the most likely, about the same hour that Janeth would have taken the cab that Saturday night. I showed Janeth's pictures to the only cabbie waiting at the stand. He didn't want to know who I was or why I was asking.
1: No. Let me see that other picture. No, I'm sure I never hacked this guy, but maybe my partner. We own a cab together. He works Saturday nights. He could have drove him, you know.
0: I gave him three things. A picture of Janeth, a $20 bill, and the phone number of the office with instructions to talk only to me. The proposition was backed up by another 20 in the offing if he got me the right information. I felt more relaxed for the first time in days when I got home. My family was asleep. I had a drink, and I took the Temptation of Judas painting out of the downstairs closet. My intent was to destroy it, and I couldn't bring myself to do it. It was a work of art, and to destroy a work of art is murder of another kind. So I carried it into the cellar and I stashed it face to the wall behind the furnace. The horn of the school bus and a small female cyclone swept through the lower rooms of the house, gathering school bag, crayons, picture book, lunchbox, and a hastily scribbled note from her mother explaining her tonsillitis. Her mother and I stood there in the warm sunlight for a moment. The picture of an ordinary, normal, untroubled family. I waved the bus off until I could no longer see it, and I kept waving. I could feel my face locking into deep lines that could hold rainwater.
2: Are you all right, George?
0: No, headache, that's all. Just a headache.
2: George, something is bothering you. I can feel
0: Will
2: it.
0: Will you get off my back? Oh, I'm sorry, honey. I'm sorry. It's just a... Oh, it's a lousy mood. You know how it is. It's deadline week.
2: That's okay. You know, you forgot to bring home a Newsweek last night.
0: Never mind. I'll bring one home tonight without fail. In fashion, if you like.
2: Oh, never mind the Newsweek. I bought one yesterday.
0: Oh?
2: You know there's an article in it about this Louise Patterson.
0: Yeah, I glanced at it.
2: Fabulous. Just what you've been saying for years. Here. Listen. With all the force of a major explosion, by grace of a new talent, suddenly shooting meteor-like across the otherwise turgid skies of the contemporary art world.
0: Overwritten.
2: There's more. Louise Patterson may view her models through a microscope, but the brush she wields is gargantuan. Isn't that grand?
0: Grand.
2: Well, they're recognizing a talent. Don't be so critical just because they use different words than you would. At least they admit she's a great painter. Well, for heaven's sake, George, don't pretend you aren't pleased. You must have 7 or 8 Pattersons. Now they're all valuable.
0: Well, I have to run. I'll drive in. Or do you need the car?
2: Wait. I want you to hear the rest of this. This week, interest in the art world centered on the whereabouts of one of Patterson's lost masterpieces, her famed Judas. Admittedly, the most highly prized canvas, etc., etc. This is the part. Depicting 2 huge hands expending a coin, a consummate study in flaming yellow, red, and tawny brown. This composition was widely known some years ago.

0: and it quietly dropped from view, and so on. Well?
1: Neat, but not gaudy. They make it sound like a rainbow at midnight.
0: That's not what I'm driving at. Would you know anything about that picture?
1: No. Well, why should I?
0: Didn't I see an unframed painting you brought home over a week ago? The night Georgia came down with tonsillitis, didn't I?
1: Oh, that, yeah. Yeah, well, honey, that wasn't an original. That was only a copy.
0: Oh, what became of it? It was here in the dining room. I searched everywhere.
1: I took it to the office. Where do you think those plumbers who call themselves writers got such an accurate description of the original? Well, bye, sweetie. I'll have to step on it. Call you this afternoon. Mafferson met me coming into the building. We rode up together. Fortunately, the elevator was empty except for the two of us. But Mafferson didn't want to talk about what he'd learned at police headquarters. He had another worry. His job.
2: You think we'll all be fired?
1: Who gave you that idea?
2: Well, I ran into this fellow at breakfast. I always stop off at Schraff's in the morning. Fred Stichel's his name. Managing editor of Jeanette Donahue. I never did like that man, and he's even more obnoxious now that he's in a position of power. He was almost as insulting as the night when I tried to call you. A week ago Saturday, the night of the murder, as it turns out. I couldn't reach you, so I called Steve Hagen. Stichel says our magazines are going to fold.
1: Wait a minute. Wait. Just what time did you call Steve?
2: 10:30, 10:45. Strange, isn't it? Police records say that's about the time she was killed.
1: And you talked to Steve Hagen? He was home?
2: Yes. In his apartment. Talked to Janet, too.
1: Janet?
2: Yeah. What's strange about that? He'd been there all evening, came direct from the airport. They were having a business meeting and told me not to worry about my job.
1: I wanted to yell. Mafferson backing Janet's alibi. Well, I had to find that cab driver. My mind was racing with a need. We were in my office, but I couldn't remember reaching it. Mafferson was dutifully giving me his police report, and I wasn't listening. Until I heard the word...
2: Albany.
1: What?
2: I said, the police know Dulles was out of town from last Friday until late Saturday. They found out where she was from a book of matches in her apartment. Came from a nightclub in Albany that doesn't circulate its matches. And in the course of a routine checkup with the Albany hotels, they found out where she'd stayed and what name she'd used.
1: Oh, really?
2: Incidentally, the police know all about this job you've been doing here, and they're convinced the man you're looking for and the man with Dulles last weekend in Albany is one and the same. Does that help or hinder our story?
1: Yeah, go on.
2: Oh, that's about all. They're sending a man up there this afternoon or tomorrow morning with a lot of photographs to check out with the nightclub, the hotel, and elsewhere. I told you they had the Dulles woman's address book, didn't I? They've been rounding up pictures of every man she knew, and most likely the Albany guy is one of them. Do you follow me?
1: Yeah, I follow you.
2: They know from the general description they got over the phone from the hotel personnel that the man most definitely was not Janet. At the hotel, they were registered as Mr. and Mrs. Andrew Phelps Guillaume. Oh, by the way, your name was in her address book. Did you know that?
1: My wife and I met her at a couple of parties.
2: Now, if I may digress from these facts to a more philosophical evaluation...
1: You're doing a good job, Emery. Don't evaluate. Just keep compiling facts. Oh, by the way, is the department looking for a photograph of me?
2: Oh, they already have one. Off your driver's license application. The man they're sending upstate has quite a collection. 50 or 60 photographs.
1: I see.
2: Now, I can go to Albany with him if you like. You know, expedite things
1: No, Emery, no. I want you to start working up that story. I could feel the big clock's hands spinning, hurling me faster and faster. Any minute now, it would tell me my time was up.
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6: Josephine, open up! It's me, Napoleon Bonaparte, Emperor of all France, much of the civilized world, and Louisiana if the deal falls through.
7: Quick, Pierre, hide in the closet. Napoleon must not find you here.
8: Come in now, Pete.
6: Ah, Josephine, I had to see you.
7: Napoleon, my dearest heart, what are you doing here? I thought you were at Waterloo.
6: I was, but it ended early. What is that? I smell cigarette smoke. You know I hate you to smoke.
7: I didn't. I don't. I started again.
6: Aha! The smoke coming from that closet. Come out of there, you scoundrel, and on guard.
7: It was only in there to pick up the dry cleaning.
6: Take that, you filthy escargot.
9: This world history lesson was brought to you by your American Cancer Society, which says smoking can be injurious to your health.
6: Touché!
9: In more ways than one.
2: The two lines of investigation, the organizations and the police, were drawing steadily together like pincers. I could feel them closing. I told myself it was just a vast machine, and the machine was blind. But I hadn't fully realized its crushing weight and power. I returned to my desk from a lunch I could not remember having tasted.
0: Oh, Mr. Stroud, here's that list of non-renewed licenses from out-of-town taverns you asked for. It's from 10 years back.
2: Oh, thanks, Mr. Well,
0: I haven't had a chance to go through an alphabetizer yet, if you want to leave them with me.
2: No, later, thanks. One of them would have my name on it. And my wife's. I carried them to my desk, figuring I'd feed them to the paper shredder. But Roy's door into my office was open. He was standing in it. For the moment, I consigned the file folder to my bottom drawer.
10: Been meaning to ask you, George, did you send that handkerchief to the lab to check possible fingerprints and have the laundry mark run down?
2: No, I'm sorry, Roy. I forgot.
10: You give it to me, will you? I'll do it right away.
2: Yeah, sure. I've got it right here on my desk.
10: Oh, and Hagen called. I want you to come right up.
2: These conferences with Hagen had daily become longer, more frequent, more bitter. It was cold comfort to have a clear understanding of the abyss that Hagen and Janet, particularly Janet, saw yawning before them. I wasn't thinking about Janet, but about myself when I opened Hagen's door. I found myself staring at a photographic blow-up of the painting I'd hidden in my cellar at home.
11: We're going to run it on the cover of Newsways next issue with a follow-up story on the artist.
2: But the cover, is she that significant?
11: She's not. We have our own reasons for running the story. The first article on the artist generated a lot of reader interest. Now we run this lead. Priceless painting disappears. That'll pull our man out of the woodwork. Somebody will turn him in. Someone who knows he has the picture.
2: Hagen, who hadn't touched anything as plebeian as a layout in the 15 years he'd risen to the top of Janet's empire, was meticulously laying out the copy on his desk. I stared over his shoulder at a 4x6 photo displaying one wall of a Louise Patterson exhibition 9 years back in the Miller Gallery. In the middle, surrounded by four other paintings, was the two hands of the Temptation of Judas. But it was another painting that grabbed my throat and squeezed the air out of me. Two faces, two profiles facing one another in confrontation called Study and Fury. This painting at that very moment was hanging, as it had for 2 years, on the wall of my office just 6 floors below. By the time Newsways went to press, anyone who'd wandered in and out of my office since this insanity began was sure to make the connection. If I lasted until Newsways went to press...
11: George, what the devil's wrong? This thing has drifted more than a week. Why haven't we found our man?
2: I just shook my head and walked out. By the time I got back to my office, they were all there. Roy, Leon Temple, Phil Best, a couple of other leg men.
1: It was apparent the second I stepped into the room that there'd been a break.
10: George, we've got him.
1: Where? Where is he?
10: Right here.
1: Here?
10: Go on, tell him, Leon.
12: Our man came into this building just a little while ago, right after lunch.
1: I don't understand. Why would he come in here? Who is he?
10: We don't know yet, but we've got him. Leon slipped some cash to the staff of the Van Bart, let them know there'd be more.
12: Incidentally, I need my expense account.
1: Will you skip on that essential, please?
10: Boys, what Leon's trying to tell you, George, is that the staff of the Van Bart have all been scouting around this district in their free hours. After all, the Van Bart's only three blocks from here. And one of their porters picked up our guy and followed him right into this building.
1: I couldn't get over Roy's eyes. Calm, unflappable Roy. And his eyes blazed with evangelical zeal. All the men in that room lusting for blood like hunters who'd treat an animal. And I was the animal. I was saying things like, "Good boy, Leon, that's using your head, Roy." And all the while I wondered if my reflexes had stopped working. I uncrossed my knees. Would the pieces of me fall off one by one like the rusted, useless wheels and cogs of a worthless machine that has outlived its purpose?
10: In about 2 minutes, we'll have every door and exit covered.
1: You're certain that he's the man we're looking for?
10: The porter's positive. He saw him crossing the street, followed him a block, almost lost him at the light, but ran and caught up just as our Mr. X entered this building. And unfortunately, he got to the elevator before the Van Bart guy could alert us.
1: Oh, I see.
10: In addition to the porter, a night bartender from the Van Bart, waitress from Gill's, and the art dealer have all arrived.
1: Well, I've nothing to do now but wait, huh?
10: If he doesn't come out during the afternoon, we're sure to pick him up at 5:30 when the building empties.
12: It'll be jammed. We'll have to cover every inch of the main floor.
10: He's in the bag. We can't miss. Agree, George?
1: In the bag. And I'll wait it out right along with him. Stay here till we get him. If necessary, I'll sleep here all night. I'm not going to leave this office till we've got this all sewed up. Roy would know that if a man came into a building and didn't go out, he must logically still be inside. And this inescapable conclusion must eventually be followed by one, and only one, logical course of action. Sooner or later, my staff must go through the building, floor by floor, office by office, looking for the only man in it who never went home. That man would be me.
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14: I'm Roger Staubach. I'm not here to talk to you as quarterback for the Dallas Cowboys, but as an ex-serviceman who'd rather have his head beaten in on the football field than practice his skills in another war. And that's why I'm rooting for the world's most successful peacekeeping team, the North Atlantic Treaty Organization. It's worked for nearly a quarter of a century. In that time, the 15 Atlantic nations that make up NATO have been building teamwork like never before. 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The world's been kicked around enough. 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NATO works. 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

0: Will you have the polo, dear Liza? Dear Liza, will you have the polo, dear Liza? Polo.
1: How very kind of you, dear Henry. I most certainly will. I'll have three or four, or maybe more.
0: But you take the old tube.
1: Because they happen to be my tube of polo, dear Henry. Have one. Mm.
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0: Tales of Tomorrow. Tales beyond human imagination until they are. Tales of Tomorrow, story number 3. 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
1: This is your host, Omen Thor, saying hello for ABC. Today, we members of the human race, politely speaking, are taking ourselves for granted as the kings of the universe. But are we kings? I should like to tell you the tale of tomorrow from Galaxy, a science fiction magazine. It should make us wonder if actually perhaps there are creatures by somewhere compared to whom human intelligence is sibling and closer. Future time, two most strange and amazing bodies have landed upon Earth. Intelligence far superior to the keenest human genius.
0: Betelgeuse Bridge.
2: Our observation is tremendous. You would never think it possible for creatures of their forbidding appearance to be so completely gracious and charming. But while the official welcome is underway, speculation is high as to the civilization Ambient Dan may represent. Their home on a distant planet.
3: Well, can we say our mission has been successful?
4: So far only.
3: Oh, you look ready for the grave, Dick. Why don't you get lost for a couple of weeks and catch up on your rest?
4: I can't even afford a nervous breakdown. Be a lot more satisfying.
3: What's left to do?
4: I'll tell you better if you tell me what are these strange creatures after down here.
3: You really think they want something?
4: I don't know what to think. That's why I'm wearing bags under my eyes. Honey, I don't know about you, but I don't feel like I can afford to sleep. You're probably wondering who I am and how I came to be mixed up in what we'll call Latour Beetlejuice. So let me fill you in. We can start with that day when the alien spaceship landed outside of Baltimore. Makes you sick to think how we never tumbled, doesn't it? No more than a hop, skip, and a jump from the capital. Security was clamped on tighter than a mason's yard. Wilson, my old sociology prof, was carried in by jet plane after the problem had become clear. He solved it for him without batting an eyelash. I was the answer. Within an hour, my entire staff and I were plucked out of our New York offices by the government agents and airmailed to a ballet field near Baltimore. The field was alive with Washington grass, coat tails flapping in the wind.
5: Hey, so you finally got here.
4: Finally? I couldn't even pack a toothbrush, Professor Cruden.
5: Time is important, my boy. Does anyone explain?
4: Something about a spaceship is all I...
5: Is that it? That over there?
6: Doesn't look much like our notion of one, does it?
5: Yeah. Well, Coco's sure.
6: And the curious thing is that there's not a sign of a rocket motor.
4: Any sign of life on it?
6: That's the really remarkable part. Come along, you'll have to meet our distinguished visitors.
4: How will they know what I'm saying?
6: We have Dr. Warbury out here. For your information, they learn English from him in 2 hours.
4: 2 hours? An IQ.
6: Superhuman. Get that thing. This will be very important in what you have to do.
4: Uh-huh.
6: The best engineering minds this country can assemble are like a crowd of South Sea Islanders in comparison. These creatures belong to a galaxy-wide civilization. We're a backward hicks in an unfrequented corner of space that's to be opened up for exploration. Exploration, that is, if we measure up. Exploitation, probably, if we don't.
4: Where do they come from?
6: Betelgeuse. Ninth planet of the star Betelgeuse. That's their home base.
4: I see.
6: Now, here's the plan. They're leaving the technical stuff to brains like Lopez and Minder.
4: Uh-huh.
6: They're already going psychotic trying to locate a power source in that contraption.
4: I'll bet.
6: Your job is more immediate. You're the good impression part of the program.
4: Well, what's the matter with that government plan, Harry?
6: When you see our distinguished guest, you'll understand why this problem is completely different. Huh? It's as though they're coming out of the ship now. They're right in time. Yes, here they come.
5: Oh? Oh, hey?
6: Yes.
5: Why, they look like snails.
6: Human mollusks, if you like.
5: 9 feet of slimy green trunk with a pink shell where the back should be. And those eyeballs.
6: Waving around on the end of their stalks, I know.
5: Positively ghastly. I can picture where their mouths. Aside from those eye stalks, they've got no face.
6: The mouth is where their feet should be.
5: What?
6: You'll see it when they lift an edge of that wide base they stand on.
5: Such a thing is impossible.
6: Now do you see where a public relations job comes in?
4: Monsters from outer space. Not the kind of talk you're worried about?
6: Probably worse. Snails with superiority complexes. Dirty snails would be more likely. Remember your own reaction and think what it would be when whipped to mob hysteria by scare headlines.
4: Yeah, now I see why you wanted a public relations man.
6: We don't want them carrying stories back to their civilization or being shot at by a suspended fanatic. Or about somebody who screamed, "Go back where you came from, you foreign seafood." We want to give them the impression we're a fairly amiable, fairly intelligent race. That we can be dealt with reasonably well.
4: So they set up trading posts on this planet instead of garrisons.
6: Yeah, I see what you mean. Hold it. They've seen you when they're coming over to get acquainted.
4: What? They knew I was coming?
6: They know who everybody is. This is Mr. Dick Rose, he told you about.
4: Glad to know you.
7: You, honored sir, are our touchstone. The link with all that is great in your noble race. Your attention is truly a tribute.
4: I'll do my best. Are you, ambassador, sort of, or, explorers.
7: Our small work justifies no title. Yet we are both. All communication is ambassadorship of a kind, and any seeker after knowledge is an explorer.
4: That's a foolish question.
7: My companion is what you would call the observer of our expedition. My own poor task is merely to act as our spokesman. You may depend upon our utmost obedience in anything you ask. We understand your awesome function, and we wish to be light to whatever extent it is possible for such miserable creatures as ourselves. We place ourselves entirely in your hands.
4: Well, thanks. Thanks a lot. You can understand what a job I say. All those years of lurid magazine covers showing females menaced by assorted monstrosities, the horror movies, the invasion from outer space novels, the Sunday supplement fight flashes. All those sturdy psychological ruts, I had to retract. The government offered me a month for the preparatory propaganda. The end of the first week, I settled down with my secretary to check our schedule. And this will give you an idea of the magnitude of our little chore.
8: Here's a checklist and project chart in the last 4 days.
4: We have to put a girl on the full time to keep up to date, Sandy. Take down his latest developments.
8: Right.
4: The scientific articles from Schulzen's men have come in and are being sugared up here in the office. Magazine maps are being ripped apart and held open for them. They'll appear in the newsstands next week.
8: Did you persuade those magazines to...
4: Now, the government boys handle that, thank heaven.
8: What about the newspaper synthesis?
4: Well, we had features in the wire yesterday describing humble creatures who create our gardens. Snail racing, the spectacular new sport, and the basic unity of all living things.
8: And if the public doesn't like snails after this barrage, what more can you do?
4: Plenty. They're going to hit them on the head with a video show starting next Tuesday. It'll be carried on all major networks at the same time.
8: That sounds great.
4: Those two little snails are going to climb right into America's heart. The public will eat them up.
8: What are you calling them?
4: Andy and Dandy. Cute.
8: How can they move?
4: They got 14 top writers collaborating on the script. Added to the video show is the comic strip. The movie's going to take a little longer, but there'll be a full-length Andy and Dandy cartoon playing every city across the country.
8: This campaign is genius, Mr. Rose. You're a genius. You realize there's never been anything like it in history.
4: May there never be anything like it again. We bombarded the public through every channel of communications open to us. We changed the centuries-old prejudice against snails practically overnight. You can understand all this means for speed, of course. When the big announcement came, that had to be handled exactly right, or all our pro-snail propaganda would blow up on our faces. Handouts of the newspapers were carefully prepared, along with 10 suggested headlines. When release time came, even the Times was forced to shriek, "Andy and Dandy blow in from Betelgeuse." And under that, a four-column cut of Baby Ann Joyce with the snails. After that, the nicknames Andy and Dandy stuck. But while everything was progressing nicely on the outside, the picture behind the scenes was dark and gloomy. I flew down to Washington to check with Wilson, who was making his headquarters at the Pentagon.
9: Close the door, will you, Dick?
10: Oh, sure, Professor.
9: Now, I can talk frankly. Things are not going well, son.
4: Professor, nothing produced on Earth. I forgot that your warm reception of these characters are enjoying.
9: You're to be congratulated.
4: Ah, stand it, sir. Pose them with the orange blossom queen. Pose them with Idaho potatoes and Milwaukee beer. Pose them laying a cornerstone. And by all means, pose them with some Hollywood starlets from Malibu Beach. Been working for years.
9: We certainly can't complain about their spirit of cooperation. At least their apparent cooperation.
5: Meaning what?
6: Look at that sheaf of notes.
5: The size is impressive.
6: The results of 4 months of questioning. 4 months of painstaking interrogation by trained sociologists. And we don't know as much about Betelgeuse 9 as we do about the social structure of Atlantis.
5: What's the matter, want to talk?
6: They'll talk your ears off. It comes out like a good political speech where everything sounds wonderful and packed with importance. And then you find out there hasn't been a perfect thing said. Look here. Listen to this recording we made. Andy was asked if his government was a democracy. This is what he said.
10: A democracy, democracy is a rule of the people, according to your rich etymology. We could not, in our lowly tongue, have expressed it so succinctly and movingly. One must govern himself, of course. The degree of governmental control on the individual must vary from individual to individual and in the individual from time to time.
6: That should be enough to give you an idea of what we're up against.
5: Ha ha. 10 cents a word, that guy'd make a fortune. What about the technical department?
6: Mindsy, you mean?
5: Mindsy and Vinci and Lopez. They're still hunting the power source in that spaceship, aren't they?
6: And not doing much better than I am.
5: Maybe Andy and Bandy don't think we're old enough to play with matches.
6: If that's true, why should they give us free run of their ship?
5: And again, on the other hand, why should they give us such pleasant and courteous answers? Adding up to nothing.
6: They are such complex and artistically minded creatures, chock full of poetic sentiment and good manners, that it's impossible to get mathematical or verbal sense out of their talk.
5: Well, that spaceship should be some kind of clue to their civilization. Looks like one of those delicate jade carvings that took a lifetime to accomplish.
6: It goes with their highly polished manners. Basically, it's reminiscent of civilizations that have developed to the point of decay here on Earth.
5: Well, at least we're perfectly clear about what we want to know from them. And it still leaves the big question, Professor. What do they want from us?
6: I know. And if we can't learn anything about them, we're going to be in a sad bargaining position when we do find out what they want.
5: I'd say we'll be like the Indians who paddled out in their canoes to meet the first white man. Just about that naive. There were more immediate things to worry about. A debate was going on in the UN General Assembly, where America was being accused of importing extraterrestrial help to conquer the world. Every other country was clamoring for Andy and Dandy. We finally had to turn them over for a grand tour of the whole planet. It was the same thing abroad. They were all things to all people. In Russia, they delivered a ringing speech on the scientific validity of communism. In Bern, they lauded Switzerland as the mother of democracy and praised the capitalist system. And so it went. But the big shocker came when they got back to the States. They were hardly off the boat before Gibney grabbed them for Celebrity Salon, his evening TV show.
11: That is the lowly task assigned to me.
12: Okay, then. We've got some questions I'm sure all the folks at home would like to ask you if they have the chance.
11: We're pleased, of course, to make ourselves as well known to your delightful, delightful countrymen as they would care to have us.
12: Thank you very much for your very clear answer. Andy, we'd like to know if you aren't just a little anxious to get home to the wife and children.
11: That is a very reasonable question, I am sure. But it's necessary to understand that we do not have a division of the sexes such as you know on this planet.
12: Well, at least you don't have to worry about your mother-in-law. But Andy, what ties do you have with your home planet?
11: Chiefly with the revitalizer, I should say.
12: Revitalizer? What's a revitalizer?
11: A machine. We must expose ourselves to it every decade or so. There is at least one revitalizer in each of our major cities.
12: And what does this do?
11: Very simply, the revitalizer generates cytoplasm in all animal cells and refreshes them.
12: They pause every decade that refreshes. So, what have you as a result?
11: You might say we have no fear of any degenerative disease. And by exposing ourselves to revitalizers at regular intervals, we quintuple our life expectancy. That is to say, we live 5 lifetimes instead of the 1 which should properly be our lot.
12: Yes, sir. Please be quiet and we'll continue the interview.
1: Newspaper extras in 52 languages. Radio and TV news flashes every 15 minutes. Lights burning late at night over at the UN headquarters. Andy and Dandy were requested to make a special appearance before the General Assembly the following day, and they accepted graciously, as usual. President Sabu conducted the interview in the Assembly before the representatives of all nations. We have asked our illustrious visitors from space to discuss the matter of revitalizers. Is there some reason, sir, why you have not brought up the matter before now?
13: To be perfectly truthful, it has not occurred to us, since the revitalizers are an everyday matter to us. We could not be aware that you would attach unusual significance.
1: Excuse me, it is of no matter. Not now. The important thing is that we must have revitalizers to rid ourselves of all disease and increase the span of life.
13: Unfortunately, our race does not manufacture these machines for export.
1: But you must now understand, sir, that they are of vital interest to us.
13: Undoubtedly, you richly deserve these life-giving mechanisms. But I can only repeat that none are available.
1: What would your people want? We will pay almost any price within the power of this entire planet.
13: I am stunned by the magnitude of your offer, but can think of nothing which would persuade our people to supply another planet.
1: Surely there must be something which we on Earth have to offer.
13: Excuse me if I may consult with my companion for a moment. We are embarrassed to think that our sluggish minds can conceive of nothing at the moment which would make an exchange possible. However, we are agreed that it would be advisable to consider further before closing the matter entirely.
1: You do agree to that?
13: It is the least we can do in return for the many kindnesses you have shown us during our visit.
1: Then please, sir, please do your very best to think of something. We must have those machines.
14: President Sabu of the United Nations personally escorted Andy and Dandy back to their ship, which now sat in a restricted area in Central Park. Then the world chewed its fingernails for 6 days while the two snail men sat inside, presumably in solemn contemplation of the matter. On the seventh day, they emerged and immediately rushed before a special session of the General Assembly.
1: Distinguished sirs, you have reached some conclusion in this matter.
13: It has finally occurred to my companion and me that a way may be open to an exchange.
1: You have only to name it.
13: Let me explain that our own planet is woefully in short supply where radioactive elements are concerned.
1: Yes.
13: Barren worlds containing radium, uranium, and thorium have been discovered and claimed by other races. Our own folk of Beta Gaze 9 are forbidden by our ethics to wage aggressive warfare for territorial aggrandizement. And we are therefore open to any peaceful means of obtaining these elements.
1: We have great amounts of radioactive ore.
13: We had also gained that impression.
1: Using it chiefly for manufacturing weapons and for biological research.
13: The military aspects are patently undesirable, and the revitalizers, of course, would make unnecessary the biological research. Therefore, if the contract appears a good one to you, we will agree to supply this planet with all of the revitalizers it requires in exchange for your radioactive ore. All of it.
14: Overnight, the United Nations became the central office of a planet-wide mining concession. A couple of generals here and there, a few mixed nuclear physicists managed to raise fingers of warning before being pushed aside. Who really wanted war anyway? And as for subatomic research, how far could we not go if a man had 5 lifetimes instead of 1 to develop a series of experiments? Andy and Dandy departed for home to fulfill their end of the contract. And for 2 years, the world paid attention to nothing but the stripping of its pitch-blend deposits. Andy and Dandy returned in cargo ships that seemed to cover the sky. Revitalizers were erected by 50 snail-like robots in every large city on Earth. Busier robots attached to huge piles of pitch cans with weird-looking machines. This time, Andy and Dandy left for good, taking their radioactive treasure with them, leaving behind a huge, patient crowd waiting their turn at the revitalizing. Perhaps for the first time in our planet's history, there was universal hope and good cheer.
8: When will we have our turn at the revitalizer, Dick? I have some cold feet I'd like to get rid of.
14: Take an age to come first, Sandra. A young girl like you will be way down the line.
8: You realize that even if your present age will be a youngster?
14: And I'm 40.
8: It still gives you 4.5 ordinary lifetimes to go. Isn't it wonderful to think about?
14: Yeah. Think how far a man could go in just one career if he devoted his entire 300 years to it.
8: Tell me, what would you do with those extra lives of yours?
14: I've been thinking about all the books I'll have time to read. All the books I'll have time to write. And marriage.
8: Mm-hmm.
14: And at some time, somehow, I never found time for it. But with another 250 years to go.
8: Really?
14: I'm not making any offers yet. First, let's see if these revitalizers really work. Six months after Andy and Dandy departed into the sky, the revitalizers quit dead.
8: Are you sure, Professor Coulson?
15: Ask any doctor. Look at your death rate.
16: But why? Did we do something wrong?
15: We did something wrong, all right. We trusted.
8: The boys from Betelgeuse? They done us wrong.
15: We made the same mistake all peoples made when they met a superior civilization. Mines and Lopez have taken apart one of the revitalizer motor units. There was just a trace of it left. But this time, they found the power source. My boy, the revitalizers run on the fuel of completely pure radioactive elements.
16: Oh.
15: No, that's not believable.
8: Surely a race like that would have developed a power that was more economical.
15: They never bothered. And they wanted our uranium to fuel their own revitalizers.
16: You're saying in effect that everything they did here on Earth was carefully planned to swindle us.
15: Professor, they could have conquered us with their superior science. They couldn't have conquered us. They wouldn't have tried. Not because of their ethics, but because they hadn't the energy or the concentration. They're a decadent and dying race. Andy and Dandy are probably among the few remaining who have enough get up and go to even trick backward people.
14: And me, the guy who did the most colossal public relations job of all time, I was a number one sucker.
15: Think of me, the sociologist. I'm supposed to recognize the symptoms, and they were all there. The lack of interest in their own culture, the involved methods of thought and expression, the exaggerated etiquette, even their spaceship. If we had a tenth of their scientific knowledge, what substitutes we wouldn't have developed by now? You understand?
14: What hicks we are. We get sold the Brooklyn Bridge by some dressed-up sharpie, some Betelgeuse.
15: By a pair of sneak-thief heirs of what was once a great race.
8: With our atomic power stolen, will we ever have space travel?
14: Oh, gone down the drain, sold for a mess of pipes.
15: I'm not so sure, Dick.
14: Well, we get to the moon on methane and alcohol. You call that space travel?
15: I'm thinking in terms of a starship, same as you. Travel to distant galaxies. Yes, by George, even to Betelgeuse. Those simpering snails never thought we'd get off this planet, but we will. And when we do, bet your life we'll collect some tolls on that Brooklyn Bridge they sold us.
8: But how, Professor? How?
15: I don't know yet. But we've got physicists who've been splitting the atom from the very first experiment. Mark my words, we'll have space travel and to Betelgeuse.
14: Well, I suppose some good will come from this affair. The nations of the world showed we could all work together.
15: Yes. It's possible the world government will come out of that effort. Still, it's hard to forgive a swindle.
8: Professor, is it generally known that the revitalizers have stopped?
15: No, it's not.
8: Well, what's going to happen when the people find out? Won't there be a bad reaction?
15: Now we get down to the purpose of my visit, Dick.
14: You mean this wasn't just a friendly call?
15: No. I've been sent by the government, Dick. They're acutely aware of the reaction when the people learn the truth about the revitalizers. And you have been appointed to do a public relations job. To prepare our good citizens for the shock.
14: All right, I'll do it in one condition. That if and when you ever go to Betelgeuse, I go with you.

0: script, Betelgeuse Bridge by William Penn. Thanks to Galaxy, that wonderful science fiction magazine, now on the stand. Next week, another extraordinary tale of tomorrow out of Galaxy Science Fiction Magazine called The Other Now by Murray Leinster. About a fellow whose wife faithfully continued making written entries in her diary after she had died in a car accident. This is your host, Omentor, saying, until next week, take your time before someone else does.
1: Tales of Tomorrow. Heard in tonight's play were Lon Clark as Dick, John Gibson as Andy, John Stanley as Dawson, and Raymond Edward Johnson as your host. Music was composed and conducted by Bobby Christian. Script adaptation by Don Whitty. Produced by ABC in association with George Foley and directed by Clark Andrews. This is Dorian St. George speaking.
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0: Oh, come in, Smithers. What is it? Speak up, boy. Orange juice.
1: No, sir. New Kellogg's Rise and Shine.
0: Hey, fiendish.
1: And look at this, sir.
0: No peel, no pips, and it's got vitamin C. Well, Smithers, I suppose this is it.
1: What are you doing, sir?
0: Thank you, Governor. Wife and three pips to support. Thank you.
2: New Kellogg's Rise and Shine. 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
3: I hope you're not hungry, dear Henry, I've just burnt the roast and I've ruined the spuds.
4: 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After I've been working...
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5: 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Snap, pull, peel. It's that easy. 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
3: The Diary of Fate. Fate plays no favorites. It could happen to you.
4: Book 74, page 659. Yes, here it is. The name Raleigh Andrews. Occupation, archaeologist. A profession that rewards its followers more frequently with honored name than with great wealth. Yet you chose for riches, Raleigh Andrews, and for evil. But soon in bitterness you will curse me, fate, although you have gained what you desire. At this moment you possess a fortune past your dreams of avarice. Princely jewels of fabulous worth pour through your fingers. Their promise of ease and luxury stills the protest of your conscience. The memory of that moment of decision, that instant when you decided that possession of such wealth was of itself an end to justify whatever means were necessary, even murder.
5: Oh, Raleigh, will you bring...
6: What's the matter, Professor Barkley?
5: Oh, my heart. An attack. Bring the medicine. Bottle in coat pocket by the chair. Quick.
6: Yes, sir. Yes, sir. I'll get it, sir. Oh, here it is.
5: Raleigh, hurry up. I'll die.
6: I'm looking, sir.
7: Wait a minute. Without this, he'll die. How simple. No need for me to use violence. And a perfect alibi. The bottle could have broken in his coat. Well, there.
5: Raleigh.
6: I'm coming, Professor.
5: Quickly. We're sinking. The medicine.
6: I'm sorry, Professor. The bottle was in your coat. Broken. The medicine's gone.
5: Gone?
6: Is there anything I can do for you?
5: No. No use. Excitement. Dr. Meyer.
7: He's dead. This way is better than any I'd planned.
4: Thus, Raleigh Andrews, was inscribed in an erasable entry on your page. You could have saved his life. You chose instead for evil. But your decision set in motion a plan founded on little things. These are my instruments. When you meet death upon his lonely way, you will understand their meaning. Soon I will read another entry from the record of Raleigh Andrews in the Diary of Fate.
3: Before our story, here is our announcer.
4: Are many opportunities for decision. And once a course is chosen, its consequences are inevitable. It was your first trip of exploration, Raleigh Andrews, and you found Cairo a fascinating place. It was the goal of 5 years of striving. As associate to the eminent Professor Barclay, for he thought you a promising young scientist, others wondered if your greater interest was not in the professor's daughter, Janet. The truth, perhaps, lay in between, seasoned with your great desire for gold. Professor Barclay had a reputation for discovering ancient treasures for posterity. You had other ideas.
8: Professor Barclay's quarters. Andrew speaking.
9: There is a gentleman here in the lobby to see Professor Barclay. One Monsieur Loret from the Cairo Museum. Shall I send him up?
8: Yes. Yes, we're expecting him. Thanks. Our official observer's on his way up, Professor.
10: Excellent, Ronnie. Excellent. Did they mention his name?
8: Yes, sir. Monsieur Loret.
10: Good, good. Loret has been observer on several of our explorations. Very cooperative.
11: And very handsome.
10: Now, dear, stop teasing. I guess the only way I can get Raleigh's attention is for you.

0: My nose is powdered. But if you're keeping secrets now from your only daughter, okay. See you later.
1: Goodbye, Janet. Raleigh, in the conversation with Lorette, try not to be drawn into any discussion about Queen Hetaferi's sarcophagus. If this is a wild goose chase, which is very possible, we'll save our scientific reputations anyway.
2: Yes, I understand, sir. Our object is just more research and new photos of the main room.
1: Right. Oh, that must be he. Will you let him in?
2: Yes, sir. Monsieur Lorette, please come in.
1: Well, well, well, my old friend Lorette. We meet again.
3: It is indeed a pleasure to see you back, Professor. The years have treated you kindly.
1: Can't brag much. Still got this bad heart. Getting old. That's why I brought along a younger man. I want you to meet my associate, Raleigh Andrews.
3: How do you do?
2: Very glad to know you, sir.
3: You are very fortunate, Mr. Andrews, to have so great an authority about science for your perceptive.
2: Oh, thank you. I agree. And will you honor us as official observer this trip?
3: Yes, indeed. I am a selfish man regarding these two infrequent visits of Professor Barclay. By the way, Professor, in your letter you requested a permit to open only the main room of the Hetaferus Monument. Do you have a new idea about it?
1: Well, nothing new, I suppose. I brought along a motion picture camera this time. Hope to get some studies for my next book.
0: Hello? Oh, how are you, Monsieur Lorette?
3: Having seen you again, I am once more a happy man.
0: Thank you. I've often thought of that wonderful trip to the monument you took me on. Father studied those old inscriptions. Remember?
3: What was that? Do not remind me of a dereliction of my duty. The observer is supposed to be at all times with the exploring party. But your father is so well-known savant, it was a pleasure.
0: Oh, and one I hope you'll repeat.
3: I'd love to. Perhaps this visit we could, as you say, paint the town together some evening.
0: Oh, can we? Sorry, I forgot to bring evening clothes. Well, I'll settle for the cook's tour.
3: At your pleasure. Professor, have you given up all hope of finding a clue to this sarcophagus of Queen Hetaferus?
1: Well, I think I'll have to leave that to you younger men.
3: Oh, I'm disappointed. I had hopes, perhaps, that your studies of the previous pictures had gone through. Maybe a clue that would enrich the museum with Hetaferus jewels.
0: Were they unusual?
3: Unusual? Ah. She collected precious stones as a miller collects grains of wheat. Legend tells us they were buried with her. But we have never found her sarcophagus.
0: How interesting. I'd like to...
1: Janet, pardon me. Would you and Raleigh excuse us and take a walk in the garden? I'd like to get started with Mr. Lorette on the details of opening the monument tomorrow.
0: Why, surely, Dad. I'll see you tomorrow morning, Monsieur Lorette. Come along, Raleigh.
2: I'm very glad I've met you, sir. See you in the morning.
3: Good night. Have a good night's sleep. The monument interior is very sad.
2: Oh, what a lovely night, Janet. Those flowers remind me...
0: Now, never mind the flowers, Raleigh Andrews. What are you and Dad up to? He chased me out before Lorette came and did everything but, well, kicked my shins just now when I asked about the Hetaferus jewels.
2: Oh, darling, I'd like to tell you, but your father has my word. Oh, you can be sure it's nothing desperate.
0: Oh, it's just... Father is an honorable gentleman, I know. In fact, I've wished many times that he'd give more consideration to his daughter and less to his Egyptology.
2: You mean you're jealous of his science?
0: Oh, no, Raleigh. I'm merely tired of making over last year's dresses every year. And no evening gowns. I'm tired of genteel poverty. Oh, sure, I respect Dad's scientific achievements, but... Well, far less brilliant men have provided much better for their families. And he's aging, that heart ailment. Soon you'll need all the attention, and we can't afford a nurse. So I'll have to take care of him. And what have I got to look forward to?
2: Well, I'd been hoping you were looking forward to our marriage. I'll make you happy, darling.
0: Will you? Raleigh.
2: Yes?
0: What are you trained for besides archaeology?
2: Nothing, dear.
0: And that's what you'll have 20 years from now, after giving your time and talents to posterity.
2: Janet, dear, what's wrong? I never heard you talk this way before. Oh, come here, darling.
0: Oh, no, please don't. Listen, you've got to understand, Raleigh. I'm not going to marry you on an associate professor's salary and spend the rest of my life doing without. It would ruin my life, and I'd become bitter and ruin yours.
2: You mean money would make the difference, right?
0: That's the way it is. I have to be honest with you.

0: Good night. I'll see you in the morning.
1: And thus, Raleigh Andrews, another strong incentive to crime was added to your inherent cupidity. Firmly, you resolved that night to gain your ends in whatever way be necessary, if a treasure were unearthed. Morning found you ready for the search.
2: There's not changed since you were here last, Professor.
3: Quite different than I visualized it from the pictures.
4: Well, that's one of the reasons for getting wide-angle shots of it this trip. With them, we can practically reconstruct the room for students.
0: Oh, I remember it well. The four stone coffins, the four benches, and the big stone chair. Oh, by the way, I know the benches were for the attendant mourners, but for what purpose is the big chair?
2: Uh-huh. That no one has ever determined. Unless it is simply an empty throne chair symbolical of the absent queen. However, ever since this room was discovered, we had hoped that the chair might lead us to the sarcophagus of the queen.
5: I beg your pardon, Monsieur Lorette. Would you mind helping me with bringing the tools and equipment, sir?
2: Oh, but certainly.
0: Excuse me. How long will you be working in here, Dad?
4: Well, can't say exactly, Janet. However, would you like to do a very important job for your old father?
0: Lay on, Macduff.
4: I'll explain why later. But I want you to see if you can persuade Lorette to take you sightseeing today. I need him away from here for several hours.
0: That's an easy one, Dad. He's already asked me.
4: Good, good. And I'll tell you all about it tonight.
0: You'll have to. I'm dying of curiosity. It sounds like a deep, dark conspiracy.
5: Yes, yeah.
2: Is there anything else I can do?
4: Thank you. No, you've been more than kind. We'll get started with work now.
0: Monsieur Lorette, you can help me. I'll take you up on that offer of the tour of the other monuments.
2: With pleasure, mademoiselle. Have we your permission, Professor?
4: Of course. Go along and enjoy yourselves.
0: So well. Now, you take care of yourself. Bye now.
4: Bye. Have a good time.
3: Good. That was easier than we expected.
4: Yes, yes. I'd hate for Lorette to find out my theory about that throne chair.
3: It does sound like a dime novel that the chair and its base hide the entrance to the Queen's burial vault.
4: Yes. It looks so solid. I'm wondering if we'll be able to test the theory without bringing in a work crew.
3: Oh, let's not bring in the workers, sir. I can do the work of 10 men with this hydraulic jack.
4: Think so? Well, all right. Let's try to drive a wedge here between the chair base and the floor. Eh?
3: Yes, sir.
4: That's it. Good.
3: That's enough to give us a purchase. Now, I'll mount the hydraulic jack to it. I wonder why no one else ever thought of exploring beneath the chair.
4: Oh, it's simple. Their religion in Cheops' time insisted on the sarcophagus being placed above the floor level, so the soul would have no trouble in getting to heaven.
3: And you found a clue for this theory in Cheops' tomb.
4: Well, if you can call it a clue. The inscription related his hatred of his mother, and it's the only basis for believing that he might have placed her below the floor.
3: To speed her soul in the opposite direction, huh?
4: Right.
3: Well, perhaps we'll soon know. Yeah, that jack's ready.
4: All right. Really?
3: Yes, sir.
4: It's raising from the floor on this side.
3: Yes, sir. It's funny, too. It's no sounds of breaking water.
4: Well, no wonder. It's hinged on the other side.
3: Right.
4: Keep going, Raleigh. Keep going. There's a hole with steps leading down.
3: Oh, I've been waiting years for this moment. Let's go.
4: Yes, now, hurry, lad. I've got the camera. Bring the light in the small pinch bar. We may still be wrong, but now I bet my shirt the queen is waiting for us. I'll start down.
3: Go ahead, sir.
4: All right.
3: The queen and all her jewels.
1: Clutching the iron pinch bar, you followed the professor into the gloomy cavern. You knew, Raleigh Andrews, that if the fortune you expected to find was actually there, Queen Hedipera's tomb might soon serve the same purpose for your friend Professor Barclay. You hoped your years of patient waiting were nearing their end. If you were right, only the problem of disguising your crime remained. Soon it will be time to write another entry under the name of Raleigh Andrews in the Diary of Fate.
6: The story of Raleigh Andrews continues in just a moment. But now, here is our announcer.

0: has been said, and wisely, that those who use the God-given power of thought for purposes of evil shall within their plans arrange their own destruction. And you, Raleigh Andrews, adhere more closely to the pattern than you know. Each step now taken in the furtherance of your long-planned crime but shortens the pathway to your doom. Your eyes, agleam with avarice, followed the beam of light as it sought now the sarcophagus of a long-dead queen.
1: No wonder all soundings fail to disclose this chamber. It's carved from solid rock.
2: Yes, yes, but there's nothing here except this one coffin, and it's very plain. It doesn't look like a queen's. Let's open it.
1: Well, opening the coffin without damaging it will probably require workmen.
2: No. Let me try it, Professor. I can do it.
1: Well, we could open the lid without the light being here, as long as we didn't disturb the contents. Yes, try the pinch bar.
2: Yes, sir.
1: Now, careful, Ollie, careful. Pry it with the center. Yes, it's a well-constructed coffin.
2: From the way the metal gives under the pry bar, I think it's made of gold.
1: Yes.
2: The lock is holy.
1: That's it. Now to raise the lid. Here, I'll help you. This may be the greatest discovery since the Rosetta Stone. Together now. The light bar. Professor, turn it here.
2: Professor, look at them. Diamonds, rubies, emeralds, thousands of them, pounds of them.
1: Huh? Oh, bother the jewels. The Egyptian government will have them. Look at this inscription. It is she, Queen Hetepheres, mother of Cheops. Oh, these tablets, Ronnie, these tablets. They'll fill in 50 years' gap in our knowledge of history. Success, my boy, success. Go see if you can locate Lorette, so we can remove the contents.
2: Professor, Lorette's not here, and... Well, he'd never know if we took some of the jewels. Why must they all go to the museum? We discovered them. A pocket full would be a fortune to keep us all the rest of our lives.
1: Stop it. Raleigh, we're honorable men, scientists of reputation. Let's forget what you've just said. Go find Lorette.
2: Yes, of course. I didn't think you'd agree. Here's the light, sir. Oh, sorry, Professor. I guess I'm nervous. I dropped the light and broke it, sir.
1: Oh, too bad. But we can unpack and bring down the bigger lights. I would like to finish reading this manuscript now. I've got it. I'll turn on the camera light. It's good for about 5 minutes. There.
2: That is bright. I'll go find the rest.
1: Oh, Raleigh, will you bring...
2: What's the matter, Professor Barclay?
1: My heart and the dagger. Bring the medicine, the bottle in the gold pocket. Quick.
2: Yes, sir. Yes, sir. I'll get it, sir.
1: Hurry. Raleigh, hurry. A dive.
2: Here it is. Here it is.
1: Oh.
2: I've got it. I've got it, sir.
1: Raleigh.
3: Wait a minute. Without this, he'll die. How simple.
1: Raleigh.
3: No need to use violence. And a perfect alibi. The bottle could have broken in his coat. Well.
2: I'm coming, Professor.
1: Quickly. I'm shaking. The medicine.
2: I'm sorry, Professor. The bottle was in your coat. Broken. The medicine's gone.
1: Gone?
2: Is there anything I can do for you?
1: Oh, no. Oh, you shot me. Cut me.
3: He's dead. Oh, this way is better than any I had planned. I can carry him and the jewels to the outer room and close that hole before Lorette gets back. No one will ever know the queen was discovered. Sure. Heart failure is a normal death. I can hide the jewels and take his body to the hotel. What a stroke of luck.
0: You gloated over your fortune, Raleigh Andrews. Even as you swiftly completed your plan, you removed even the smallest of jewels from that regal coffin. Soon, all was in order, and there was no clue left to show that the throne chair had ever been moved. You placed the jewels in a previously unopened box of scientific apparatus. replacing the official customs seal so carefully there, too. It appeared never to have been removed. Confident now, you took the professor's body to the hotel. Lorette could return at any time. Your plan was complete.
4: Monsieur Lorette, I've certainly enjoyed these stories of yours.
3: Thank you.
4: I'll always remember today. I'm even sorry it's over. Isn't that the monument ahead?
3: I regret to say it is. Oh, the door is open. They must still be here.
4: Hi, Dad. Raleigh, we're back. Oh, well, they're not here.
3: Well, perhaps they have to drive at the top or something.
4: I wonder if anything's wrong. They've unpacked only one toolbox and the camera and light.
3: Yeah, we'll soon know. A car just stopped over there.
4: Oh, hi, Raleigh. We've been wondering about you guys. Where's Dad?
2: Janet, I took him to the hotel.
4: Something's wrong. What is it, Raleigh? What's the matter with Dad? Answer me.
2: Janet, let's sit down.
4: Don't stop, please. You don't have to break it to me gently. Is he gone?
2: Yes, dear. He passed away here.
4: Oh.
2: Doing the work he loved best.
4: I should have stayed.
3: I wish there was something I could say or do to help.
4: Thank you. It's really not unexpected. His heart?
2: Yes, dear. I can drive you into town now if you wish and come back for the equipment.
4: But the mission? Is the work accomplished?
2: Yes. We got what we were after. Just pictures, you know.
4: Well, then, I'd like to get away from you and go home.
2: The ship we arrived on sails this morning.
4: Could we make it?
2: Yes, except for the customs clearance on the equipment.
3: Well, perhaps I can help on that. The customs seals are not broken on most of the boxes. They can be put aboard tonight without inspection. I'll have a man repack these two, have them cleared, and sent to the steamer in the morning.
4: Thank you, monsieur. I was thinking about Dad.
3: Well, that is the simplest matter of all. Think no more about it. I'll arrange everything.
0: Your plan is now complete, Raleigh Andrews. No one saw your passive murder of Professor Barclay. The sympathetic cooperation of Lorette will place the treasure box safely upon the steamer. With morning, you intend to sail home to America, a wealthy man. But you ignore the little things that happen which put the plan in motion. Your record nearly is finished. And in just a moment, I will read the final entry in the Diary of Fate.
5: In just a moment, the surprising conclusion of the story of Raleigh Andrews. But now, here is our announcer.
0: Now before me, fate, lies the final entry of Raleigh Andrews. Deception, theft, and murder were the crimes he committed. A fabulous fortune in jewels at stake. But unheeded by most mortals are the little things. And now Raleigh Andrews' doom is upon him. He could not wait the ship's departure to caress his fortune, but had the treasure box placed in his cabin. There he now gloats over the shining gem, runs his hands through their cool, glittering beauty.
3: Oh, you beautiful things. Queen Heather Fairies did all right by herself, and now so have I. I'll send you a few at a time. Oh, the things you'll buy me. A ranch in Arizona. Perhaps a yacht. There's the signal for visitors ashore. Now to enjoy a pleasant voyage home. Yes? Yes, who is it?
6: Hey, Mr. Andrews, it is I, Lorette. I have your baggage checked for the two other boxes.
3: Just a minute. Coming. Oh, Lorette, you've been grand. Thanks again for everything. You'll never know how much I'm indebted to you.
7: No? Fortunately, my knowledge has been increased this morning. All right, men, take him.
3: Hey,
2: was the main idea.
7: You are under arrest, Anthony. Men, search the cabin. Pick everything ashore.
4: Monsieur Arrest, what's happening? This man tells me I must go with you and wait for the next boat. Raleigh, handcuffs.
7: I am sure you will not mind the delay, mademoiselle, in such a good cause. We'll need you only for formalities at Andrew's trial. Then you will be free to go.
2: Well, this is outrageous. For what will I be on trial?
7: For the murder of Professor Barclay and the theft of the Hedefel's jewels.
2: Ridiculous, ridiculous. Barclay died of heart failure. And that box of jewels your men are taking from my cabin, they're mine. You can't prove where I got them.
7: I won't need to. You were kind enough to furnish all the evidence required.
2: You'll have to produce your evidence before you take me off this ship. I'm an American citizen.
7: The captain has seen the evidence and consented to your removal. This was your first trip of exploration. You did not know that oral pictures taken in monuments are developed by our museum and copies retained.
2: But we didn't take any pictures. Not a one. I just said that so that Janet would start for home. There's some mistake.
7: Yes, a very small mistake. But a fatal one for you. Someone touched the starting mechanism of the camera while you were using its light in the Hedefel's tomb. It took 4 minutes of very good pictures. They show you breaking the professor's medicine bottle, stealing the jewels, everything. They even show from the composition of the walls where the vault is located. Shall we go now?
0: And now it is time to close the book. Yes, Raleigh Andrews, little things caused your downfall. A shattered bottle, a broken lamp, the trifling error of an old man's hand that tripped the camera shutter. These and other trivial things are the instruments with which I, fate, work. And justice has been served. Heed well, you who listen, and remember, there is a page for you in the Diary of Fate.
5: Included in our cast were Herbert Litton, Tom Brown, Cynthia Corley, Bill Johnston, Lou Krugman, Gene Twombly, Ray Erlenborn, and Hal Sawyer. Diary of Fate is a Larry Finley production, transcribed in Hollywood.
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0: You unlock this door with the key of imagination. Beyond it is another dimension, a dimension of sound, a dimension of sight, a dimension of mind. You're moving into a land of both shadow and substance, of things and ideas. You've just crossed over into the Twilight Zone.
1: You see me, Harvey?
2: And hear you, loud and clear.
1: How's the monitor picture?
2: Still distorted.
1: Then we've got a few minutes left. Check your controls. Make sure the red switches are all on.
2: Check.
1: Now the blue ones.
2: Check again.
1: Any overloads?
2: Well, your amperage is steady, voltage and input. You sure you want to go through with this?
1: You sound positively funereal, Harvey.
2: I sound the way I feel. I'm helping you because you asked me, Paul. I can give you my support as an engineer. But enthusiasm is something I just can't dredge up.
1: No sense of adventure?
2: A sense of wonder, perhaps. And a sense of concern for a friend who's placing himself in jeopardy unnecessarily. You could just as well test the process with a lab rat or a monkey, but with yourself. Why?
1: A monkey can't take field notes.
2: But if you're so sure it works...
1: I know it works. The challenge now is to use it, to better the world if possible. Otherwise, it's just a machine that moves atoms from one temporal location to another. Sort of like a shuttle bus between centuries.
2: Take it to the physics department, then. Publish your work officially. Do you know how much funding you'll have? You'll also have a Nobel Prize, if that means anything to you.
1: It doesn't. In fact, it's what I don't want. If it's possible to change the past for the better, then it's equally possible to do the reverse. I can't take that chance. The world can't. Put this invention in the wrong hands, we're all through. If it is possible, I'll eliminate some of the suffering. If not, I'll know I tried. But, either way, I'll destroy this machine as soon as I get back.
2: You're in focus now, Paul.
1: Good. It gives us 3 minutes to countdown. You've entered 3 sets of coordinates.
2: Check. Paul.
1: And I've got what I need. 1 tube of Dramamine, 1 Japanese pocket dictionary, 1 hunting rifle, disassembled with a telescopic sight, 1 long-range hollow point round. I'll only have the chance for a single shot. And... wait a minute. Harvey, where is it?
2: Paul.
1: Where's the cartridge?
2: I have it.
1: Well, give it to me.
2: All right.
3: Cartridge, Harvey, now. I have a little over 2 minutes.
2: Paul, this is crazy. It's too dangerous.
3: Dangerous? Did you drink milk this morning, Harvey?
2: What's that got to do with...
3: What was the strontium-90 content in the glass? Did it occur to you that the things you've been eating and drinking might turn your bones to sawdust? Or guarantee that a child of yours might come into this world without arms or legs? The air you breathed today, what was in it? Harvey, old friend, you can talk to me about danger, but I don't have an exclusive franchise on risk.
2: You know what I think? I think you just don't like the 21st century.
3: I do not, Harvey. We're living in a septic tank, a gigantic cesspool in which runs the dregs, the misery-laden filth of man. Hatred, prejudice, violence. And man is the keeper of all this. He's also the scientifically advanced monkey who walks upright into an abyss of his own making. His bombs, his radioactivity, his fallout, his poisons, everything he designs is about dying. Harvey, we live in an exquisite bedlam, made even more grotesque by the fact that we don't recognize our own insanity.
2: Did it ever occur to you that these scientifically advanced monkeys make bombs in order to survive? That across this planet, there are other monkeys who would pulverize us into dust if they thought they could get away with it?
3: I don't need a lesson in current events. The freedom-loving monkeys make bombs, the aggressors make bombs, and ultimately somebody pushes a button and just as ultimately the Earth disappears. There will, of course, be a few germs who rise up out of the rubble and wave microscopic flags of victory and shed microscopic tears for the human race. Are you content with that, Harvey?
2: But what you propose to do about it, to change history, is incredible. There is a logic and a paradox about time travel, you know. Haven't you read any science fiction?
3: Granted, there's no guarantee, but if I fail, you simply cross off one insignificant human. One frail, protesting member of the race. Look at it this way. If I fail, if I wind up in hell, or limbo, or a cemetery, the responsibility is exclusively mine. Now do me one last favor, Harvey. Get back to the console and start the countdown.
2: I should know better than to argue with you, Paul. I hope you make it. You know that. See you soon.
3: Time will tell, Harvey. Time will tell.
1: Ready?
2: Ready. T-minus 10, 9, 8.
1: Here we go, my friend. The great adventure begins.
2: Your image is wavering. My God, Paul, I can see the bones through your skin.
1: Hit the first coordinates.
2: 2, 1, 0. Godspeed, Paul. Godspeed.
0: Exit 1, Paul Driscoll, a theoretical physicist and a creature of the 21st century. Unknown to his fellow researchers, he has worked up a complicated theorem involving the space-time continuum, built a prototype, a kind of time machine, if you will, and dared to put it to the test with himself as the subject. But he's attempting to use it for a purpose that doesn't include cheap thrills or personal gain. In a moment, he will seek out three history-changing events from the past in a desperate attempt to alter our less-than-perfect present. One of the oddest and most verified perks available to faculty members in the Twilight Zone.
2: And now, the Twilight Zone and our story, No Time Like the Past, starring Jason Alexander with Stacey Keach as your narrator.
4: There, I've finished my captain's log for tonight. So, you said that this is a matter of some urgency, Mr.
3: The name is Driscoll, but that's not important.
4: Perhaps you will be good enough to tell me, sir, what this is about. I'm due on the bridge in a few minutes.
3: Captain, is there any possible way you can alter your course?
4: I beg your pardon?
3: The course the ship is taking, can it be changed?
4: Since my country is a belligerent and these waters are a zone of combat, I would prefer to consult with higher authority before taking such a step.
3: Suppose I were to tell you, sir, that if you hold your present course for 5 more minutes, this ship will go down.
4: Just who are you, Mr. Driscoll?
3: You won't find me on your passenger list, Captain.
4: Oh? And you got on board how?
3: That's not important. But I'm not sailing for my health this trip, Captain. You might say I'm sailing for your health, and that of the crew and all the passengers aboard. I happen to know that this ship is going to be torpedoed, right off the old head of Kinsale Island, May the 7th.
4: That's today. How do you know this?
3: If I were to tell you, you'd say I was a lunatic.
4: I can't alter the course of the Lusitania simply on the word of one man.
3: All right, Captain, say I am a lunatic. Say that everything I'm telling you is just the product of a deranged mind. What would you lose by altering course now? How many minutes?
4: That's not the point.
3: That is the point. Captain, there'll be over 1,100 people drowned.
4: That will be enough, Mr. Driscoll.
3: And if you should be one of the fortunate few, Captain, remember when that court of inquiry convenes.
4: I must ask you to leave, sir.
3: I'm not asking you to scuttle this ship. All I'm suggesting is if you change course 1 degree, just one single degree.
4: Steward, come in here.
5: Yes, Captain.
4: Escort Mr. Driscoll from my quarters.
5: Yes, sir. Come along if you would, sir.
3: Captain, there's still time.
4: And still time to confine you to your cabin. Take him away.
3: Sailor, take a look at the water off the bow. What do you see?
5: Sir?
3: Something under the water coming this way. Do you see it?
5: Captain! Sound the alarm! You! How did you know?
3: Yes?
6: I am here to prepare your room, mein Herr.
3: That won't be necessary.
6: But I have clean towels, sir, and soap.
3: Just a moment.
7: Ach, you have the loveliest room in the hotel, mein Herr.
3: Yes, it's a lovely view.
7: More than a view, sir. In a minute from that window, you will see history unfolding. Why do you know that this whole side of the building has been rented? Every floor. All because of the Führer, so they can see him. Down in the street is a madhouse.
3: That's what I was told.
7: You are not German?
3: I'm an American.
7: An American. And what do they think of our Führer and the new Germany in America?
3: We're quite neutral.
7: You say neutral, but you mean something else.
3: No, I don't mean anything.
7: You hear? That is the new Germany. Something you will never understand.
3: That, madam, is the old Germany. Something you'll never understand.
7: We will see.
3: All right, just one shot. Not Goering. Only Hitler. Right through the forehead. Come on, buddy. Step into the crosshairs.
5: No! It's jammed!
8: That's Riskel! Open up, Bitte! Max, schnell, Herr Dresden! He will open up the door!
7: But I tell you, he was in here!
8: Maybe you were drinking schnapps. There's no way he could have gotten out, except headfirst through that window!
5: Look! What is that?
8: A rifle!

0: America, come.
1: It's about time.
0: Sit.
1: You're the chief of police? I was told you speak English.
2: I venture to say that I speak it better than you speak Japanese.
1: I hardly speak any Japanese, but what I'm about to tell you is the most important English you've ever heard.
2: Mr. Driscoll, is it? You happen to be an enemy alien. Which is the reason?
1: Which is the reason I've been kept in a cell for 6 hours, and the reason you may have cause to regret this particular arrest.
2: Go on.
1: What I tried to tell your guards is that inside of an hour, this city is going to be destroyed, and upwards of 100,000 human beings will be destroyed along with it.
2: Indeed.
1: You're about to be bombed out of existence, but there's something you can do. You can begin some kind of an evacuation of women and children. You can save a few thousand lives.
2: By who say so, Mr. Driscoll? Who do you represent?
1: I don't represent anyone. Only the voice of history.
2: That's extremely poetic, Mr. Driscoll. But, most unfortunately, while I am sufficiently educated to appreciate lyricism, my official capacity makes me less prone to enjoy the subtleties and nuances of language for their own sake.
1: All right, look. I'll give this to you very unsubtly, with no nuances at all. There is going to be a bomb dropped here, and you're going to know a nightmare beyond any imagining.
0: Excuse me. Moshimoshi. Hai. Ah, wakarimashita.
2: A single aircraft, Mr. Driscoll. One lone B-29. I rather think we can survive that.
1: That picture on your desk. Your wife?
2: And my two daughters, age 8 and 10.
1: If you don't care about the city, do it for them. Look, this isn't just a request. It's in the nature of a prayer.
2: Mr. Driscoll, I will make an assumption that you have some illness. I won't stand you against the wall and shoot you, even in wartime. I'll send you to the army headquarters, where you can be interrogated. You're an alien, and by rights should be interned. However, if you'll keep this in mind when you get back to your country, the face of the enemy is not devoid of compassion.
1: And you might recall this conversation. If you survive, remember that the same thing could be said of your enemy. You try to save Hiroshima.
2: God, hey, take this man away.
0: Where? Where did he go? And what? What is the great flash of light outside?

0: Go on, Paul. Then what?
1: Then nothing. The SS Lusitania, 1915, one of the causes of the First World War. Attempt number one. Failure number one. Then August 1939, the Hotel Berlin. Another blow for law and order. Getting nothing and accomplishing the same. Finally, Hiroshima, August 1945. Three tries. Three misses.
0: Then you have to admit it now, Paul. The past is inviolate. What's happened must remain as it was. You can't change anything.
1: Yes, I believe you. And so it follows that there isn't anything we can do about the present. See that small brown book on the shelf? Bring it over to me, Harv, would you?
0: The study of 19th century Midwest America. This one of yours?
1: Particular favorite. Open it up to page 14. Talks about a certain place. I'll have a place called Homeville, Indiana. There are pictures showing what it looked like in 1881.
0: Charming. Parasols, bicycles, all very serene. Apropos of what?
1: Apropos of the fact that I'm going back there. One last trip in the machine.
0: I thought you were going to destroy it, whether you succeeded or not.
1: Going back there not to change anything, but simply to become a part of that world. A world of band concerts and summer nights on front porches. A world that hasn't heard of atomic bombs or germ warfare or anything else. That's where I'm going, Harvey. I've already packed my bag. The only book I'm taking with me is this one.
0: Of course you are. And there's no one who could hold you back. But remember this, everything is cause and effect. You go back in time to this Homeville, and you inadvertently change one event, alter it minutely. You might start a chain reaction beyond anything even you could imagine.
1: I'm going back there to live, not to change what doesn't need to be changed. Now, Harvey. Here are the coordinates. How about it?
0: All right. God help me, Paul. God help you. Let's do it.
2: How is it with you, Harvey?
0: All set. The mechanism's still charged.
2: Enter the coordinates.
0: Here we go, then. 5, 4, 3, 2, 1. How is it with you, Paul Driscoll? Wherever you are. No television sets. No nuclear arms. They're just the same. How is it with you?

0: What's yours, sir?
1: I think, a beer, please.
0: That'll be a nickel.
1: A nickel?
0: That's the price tag. You got 5 cents?
1: I think I might.
0: That's a $5 gold piece. You from around here?
1: No, from out of state.
0: Just passing through?
1: Well, as a matter of fact, I was thinking of settling down here. It's exactly as I thought it would be. You know anything about the boarding house across the square?
0: Ma Chamberlain's. Real nice accommodations. Runs a clean place.
1: Well, then I guess I'd better drink up and check it out. Come in.
2: I brought you some clean linens. Room comfortable enough for you?
1: Oh, very. Thank you.
2: Should be. No mid-afternoon sun, southern exposure, and the best view I got. You a traveling man, Mr. Driscoll?
1: No, Mrs. Chamberlain, I'm not.
2: I don't hold with traveling men. What is your business?
1: I'm a physicist.
2: Someday when I got more time, you can explain that one to me. Now, I might as well tell you the rules of the house. No visitors after 8:30. Lady visitors in the drawing room downstairs. No gambling, no chewing. Breakfast at 7:30 sharp. Dinner at noon, supper at 6. If you're late, you're out of luck. Each week's bill paid in advance.
1: I think I understand.
2: Well, I'll be going now. Got plenty to do. Will you be joining us for supper, Mr. Driscoll?
1: I'd love to.
2: That'll be a chance to meet the other boarders. Mr. Hoffman, Mr. Hanford, he's from the bank, and Miss Sloan. She teaches school here in town. Lovely girl. And a moral one, too. Very moral.
1: I see.
2: Well, you'd better. I run a decent place. Did I mention no hard liquor in the rooms?
1: I'll remember that, Mrs. Chamberlain.
2: See that you do. Afternoon, then.
1: Nuclear fallout. Strategic wars in the Middle East. What happened to all that? It's summer. It's the 1st of July. There's going to be an evening band concert in a couple of days with lemonade and fireworks. It's 1881 in Homeville, Indiana. And by God, I'm home.
3: But I tell you, Mrs. Chamberlain...
2: More apple pie, Mr. Hanford.
3: Until this government assumes its rightful place in the world, we will remain an isolated, provincial community of states. You know what we should do?
4: Oh, no, Mrs. Chamberlain. I couldn't eat another bite.
3: We should take the American fleet, send it over to the Orient and plant the American flag. And then down to Australia and back across the Pacific to South America, planting the flag as we go. Planting her deep and planting her high, flying her proud.
5: You ought to run for office, Mr. Hanford.
3: Believe me, Mr. Hoffman, I've thought of it. My friends have urged me to make my opinions known on some official plane, but finance comes first. It's the lifeblood of the nation. The bank needs me. You there, Mr. Driscoll, what are your views?
1: I don't have any, Mr. Hanford.
3: Of course you do, man. Everyone has views on the destiny of our country. Now you take the case of the Indian Wars. All this nonsense about giving them land. As if savages could understand treaties. Why, we should have had 20 George Custers and 100,000 men and just swept across the plains, destroying every redskin in sight.
4: I think the country's tired of fighting, Mr. Hanford. We were bled dry by the late war. I think anything we can accomplish by treaty, as long as it saves lives, is very much the proper course to pursue.
3: My dear young lady, I trust that this isn't the pap you spoon-feed your students. Treaties, indeed. Peace. The virility of a nation is in direct proportion to its fighting abilities. I will live to see the day when this country fields an army of 1 million men who can sweep away anything in its path. Oh, your pardon, Mrs. Chamberlain. I get carried away. You're not some kind of pacifist, too, are you, Driscoll?
1: Me? No, I guess I'm just a poor fool who's seen too many young men die because of too many old men who fight their battles at dining room tables.
5: Oh, my goodness.
3: I take offense at that remark.
1: And I take offense at armchair warriors who don't know what a shrapnel wound feels like, or how death smells after 3 days in the sun, or the look in a man's eyes when he knows he's minus one leg and the blood is seeping out of him. You have an enthusiasm for planting the flag, Mr. Hanford, but you don't even have a nodding acquaintance with what it's like to bury men in that same soil.
3: I'll not sit here and listen to talk like that.
1: Of course you won't. You'll go back to your bank, and it'll be business as usual until the next dinner time when you'll give us another vacuous speech about a nation growing strong by filling up its graveyards. Well, you're in for some gratifying times, Mr. Hanford. There'll be a lot of graveyards to fill. In Cuba, then in France, then all over Europe and the Pacific. You can sit on the sidelines and wave pennants because by your definition, this country is going to get virile as the devil. From San Juan to Incheon, we'll show how red our blood is because we'll spill it. And there are two very unfortunate aspects to all this. One is that you'll never have to spill any. And the other is that you won't live long enough to know how right I am.
5: Oh, dear, such a violent man.
4: Excuse me, please. Mr. Driscoll.
1: Well, have I properly endeared myself to everyone inside?
4: I've been here almost 2 years, Mr. Driscoll. 2 years of mealtimes with Mrs. Chamberlain's homemade pies and Mr. Hanford's rhetoric. I lost a father and two brothers in the war, all three on a single afternoon. I was just an infant at the time, but for the 12 years my mother lived, we had a funeral every day. She never stopped mourning. I think they died for something, Mr. Driscoll. But tonight, for the first time, somebody made a point that patriotism doesn't have to mean dying.
1: Thank you for saying that, Miss Sloan.
4: Call me Abby, Mr. Driscoll.
1: Paul.
4: Do you know something, Paul? You look like a man in love. Not with a woman. With a moment. A place. What did you mean when you said other graveyards, other wars? Those names, what are those places?
1: It doesn't matter.
4: Why do I get the feeling that you're standing outside looking in? That you're just passing by?
1: I don't want to pass by, Abby. I want to come in. I wish I could.
4: Why can't you? Everything is possible. Everything.
1: Is it? I wish I could be sure.
4: I believe I already am.
6: Garfield's been shot!
1: Quickly, what's the date?
4: Why, the 2nd of July. Did he say the president's been shot?
1: July 2nd, 1881, that's right. President James Abraham Garfield shot in a Washington railway station.
4: But it just came over the telegraph. How do you know? How could you?
1: You're wrong, Abby. Not everything is possible.
4: Why, Paul?
1: I can't tell you why. But it begins again.
4: What do you mean?
1: Nothing. So be it, then. So be it. It's late, Abby. Very, very late. It's time to go home.

0: Oh. Good morning, Paul. Mr. Driscoll. We missed you at breakfast.
1: Sorry, I must have overslept. Is that the morning paper?
0: Yes. You may read it if you like. I'm finished. The president was badly wounded.
1: So I see.
0: But there's hope for his recovery. I guess sometimes that's all that's left, isn't it? Hope.
1: I suppose so.
0: Maybe that's wrong. Maybe we should be more realistic. If we find something that we want and need but can't have, perhaps we shouldn't give in to hope.
1: Abby, I'm sorry. I wish I could explain it to you, but I can't. I couldn't make you understand.
0: It's perfectly all right. Really, it is. You've got to forgive school teachers. They're inclined to read too many things into a glance, a word, a touch. Well, I've got a busy day today. So much to do, preparing for tomorrow. Parade at 9, square dancing at 11, games from noon to 5, picnic supper, and then fireworks. And my children, of course.
1: Your children?
0: 27 flat little voices. 14 boys, 13 girls, who will entertain you with their rendition of Columbia, the Gem of the Ocean, sung in 27 different keys.
1: I wouldn't miss it for the world.
0: May I ask you a question?
1: Please.
0: Who are you, Paul Driscoll? And where are you really from? And that book you carry, what is it?
1: It's just an old book of mine. It's nothing.
0: Is it? All right, then. We'll leave it at that.
2: How do, Mr. Driscoll?
1: Morning, Mr. Hoffman.
2: She does an awful good job with those kids, Miss Sloan.
1: So I've heard.
2: Pretty, too, for a school mom. The ones I had when I was a kid, they looked like they came out of a pickle jar.
1: Mine, too.
2: You like this town?
1: More than I can say.
2: Well, you might make it here if you've got what it takes. And from what I've heard, I'd say you do. You want to be more careful with your words, though. Mostly Republicans. Still and all, a nice little town. Doesn't change. That schoolhouse, I'll bet she's 75 years old as she stands, and I expect she'll stand till somebody pulls her down. Well, morning to you, Mr. Driscoll. I'm off to work. God bless President Garfield.
1: The school building. That's what I was trying to remember. Oh, my dear God. The site of the Homeville National Bank, formerly occupied by a school built in 1823 and gutted by fire July 3rd, 1881, injuring 12 children. The fire was caused by a kerosene lantern on a runaway wagon. And I can't do anything. I can't warn anyone. It has to happen the way it's supposed to, like the president. I'm sorry, Mr. Garfield. Recover, you shall not. You're to die on September 19th of this year. In the schoolhouse, you're to burn this afternoon. A dozen children injured, and God help me, I have to stand by and let it happen.

0: formerly occupied by a school built in 1823 and covered by fire July 3rd, 1881, injuring 12 children. The fire was caused by a kerosene lantern on a runaway wagon.
1: No!
2: Everything is cause and effect. Go back in time to this home film. Change one event. Alter it minutely. You might start a chain reaction beyond anything even you could imagine.
3: How are you today, Mr. Driscoll?
4: Whiskey, please.
3: Bother you, does it?
4: What?
3: Those kids trying to sing. Well, they won't be at it long.
4: What's that?
3: Hard to keep them in during the summer. But Abby's doing a good job of it.
4: Give me another one, will you?
3: Sure thing. Something wrong? I ain't trying to butt in on your personal affairs, but you drink like a troubled man. Now, if a man needs it, he needs it. So drink your fill. And may you drown them out, whatever they are.
4: What time is it?
3: 10 minutes or two. I give them another 10 minutes or so.
4: I've got to try.
3: How's that?
1: Why the devil doesn't she let them out of there?
3: How's that?
1: Nothing, just a runaway wagon with a kerosene lantern. That's all it takes.
5: All right, neighbors, gather round and get ready for a revelation. Just close right in next to the wagon. That's it. Know why I'm holding up this lantern?
6: You're going to tell us anyway, ain't you?
5: Like Diogenes, good friends, I'm looking for an honest man.
6: Well, you ain't going to find one here.
5: An honest man who'll try one sip of Dr. Malone's alternative and tell me it's not the finest medicine he's ever tasted. This little bottle right here, why, it combines all the treatments for scrofula, King's evil, ulcers, indolent tumors, rheumatism, gout, scurvy, neuralgia, enlargement of the bones, joints, and glands, not to mention the liver and spleen, also tetter, ringworm, biles, and carbuncles. And the cost, friends? A mere 25 cents the bottle.
4: Do me a favor, will you?
5: What's that, young man?
4: Don't light the lantern.
5: Why, I have to light it. To shed light on the subject.
4: Please, put it out.
5: An incredible price, you say? I'm not in the business for profit. I travel the length and breadth of this glorious nation to cure the sufferings of mankind. The ridiculously low price barely covers the cost of ingredients, bottling, and my own primitively simple existence. How about you, madam? Nervous disease? Dropsical swellings or constitutional disorders, guaranteed to alter or deprave your impure state of the blood and other bodily fluids.
7: Well, I suppose I'll try it.
8: Better give me one, too.
6: How much if I buy two?
5: Why not a dozen? Take them home to your family and your neighbors. One 25-cent piece each. That's all. How about you, young fella? One swallow, and you'll feel more manliness coursing through your body.
4: Unhitch the horses.
5: What's the trouble? Dyspepsia? Liver complaint? Here's what you need.
4: I need those horses unhitched from the other end of your wagon.
5: Now you listen here, young man.
4: They've stopped singing. That means they're almost finished. Look, I can't argue with you anymore. You've got to unhitch those horses. This wagon mustn't move from this spot.
5: You get out of here now. Go on. You hear me?
4: All right, then. I'll do it myself.
5: Get away from my horses!
4: Abby! Abby, get the children out of the schoolhouse! There's going to be a fire, do you hear me? There's going to be a... Ah, hold it! Stop!
9: It's the whole schoolhouse.
7: Get the fire wagon.
6: Oh, my God, the children.
7: Get out, children. Run. Run.
4: The children.
6: Stay back.
4: But I've got to get them out.
6: Stop them. Hold them down. It's too late, mister. It's too late.
7: Paul.
4: Abby. The children.
7: We got them out.

0: None badly.
1: 12 children.
0: How did you know? You did, didn't you? You knew it would happen.
1: At 2 o'clock this afternoon. What I didn't know was that I would cause it.
0: Who are you?
1: It really doesn't matter. I shouldn't have come here. It can't work. I know too many things. Too many tomorrows. All the wars, all the catastrophes, all the tomorrows.
0: How, Paul? How did you know?
1: You're part of history, Abby. You and this town and the people in it, and I can't change you. I can't even touch you.
0: Why not?
1: Because the past is inviolate. It belongs to those who lived it. It's not for interlopers, but those who pass by and look in and wish they were a part of it. Goodbye, Abby. Stay well.
0: Where are you going?
1: Back to where I came from, where I belong. I wanted bandstands and summer nights, serenity. But the infinitely complicated mechanism of a human being. He can't live with the threat of a bomb, and he can't live with burned-out school buildings either. The finite or the infinite, it doesn't make any difference. He's always his brother's keeper. In a way, it was more than I expected because you were here, but I've overstayed my welcome.

0: Hello, Harvey.
1: Back so soon?
0: As it happens, back a little late.
1: You changed something?
0: I tried to. And in doing that, I caused it.
1: And now, where do you go, Paul?
0: Here, where I belong. That's what I've learned, to leave the yesterdays alone. I'd rather do something about tomorrow. That's what counts. The tomorrows.

0: incident on a July afternoon, 1881. A man named Driscoll who came and went, and in the process learned a simple lesson, perhaps best said by a poet named Lathbury, who wrote, "Children of yesterday, heirs of tomorrow, what are you weaving, labor and sorrow? Look to your looms again, faster and faster fly the great shuttles prepared by the master. Life's in the loom, room for it, room." Our tale of clocks and calendars in the Twilight Zone.
1: No Time Like the Past, starring Jason Alexander with Stacy Keach as your narrator, was adapted for radio by Dennis Etchison and based on a script by Rod Serling. Heard in the cast were Doug James, Michelle Graff, Nicholas Ruttle, Christian Solti, Micah Jacoby, Owen Yen, Linda Ryder, Roderick Peoples, Rich Kominick, Carl Amari, Vince Amari, Paul Patch, and Richard Shavzin. Doug James speaking.
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0: So is everything all set up at Frank's place?
1: Yeah, I've turned his bedroom into a hospital room.
0: Is he still doing okay?
1: Oh, better than okay. I can hardly believe they're releasing him already.
0: Probably can't spare a beard, you know, those health cutbacks.
1: Oh, tell me. But it's more like Frank's as tough as old boots.
0: It smells like it too sometimes.
1: Hey, can I ask you some?
0: Depends on what it is.
1: Can you keep a secret?
0: Depends on what it is.
1: Can you or can't you?
0: What do you know about me?
1: Not much.
0: Then I must be pretty good at keeping secrets.
1: All right, meet me at you-know-where at 7:30.
0: I'll be there.
2: You're back here again, Janine. Is this all you do? Just hang out?
1: Yeah, cure the sick and hang out. Bit like Jesus.
0: How was your mission, Agent Thompson?
2: Oh, a bust. I went over to Sadie's.
0: You're bright.
2: I just wanted to apologize, but I didn't get very far.
0: Give her time.
2: Yeah, I guess. You know, I think I could use some fresh air. I'm going to take a breather.
0: See you later.
3: Why do you have to die, Auntie?
4: I don't have a choice.
3: I don't get it.
4: My death will be for an honourable reason.
3: You act like you don't care.
4: Doesn't mean I'm looking forward to it. But I know something good will come out of it.
5: She will still be with us when she's gone.
3: No, it's not going to be the same.
5: No, but she'll be more powerful. She'll be right here on our shoulders with our other ancestors. She's the only one that can help lift the curse.
3: But I don't want to have kids.
4: You say that now, but that can change, believe me.
5: I'll hope we will die if we can't have children.
3: It doesn't make sense.
4: I'll be like that old fella in Star Wars. What's his name?
3: Obi-Wan Kenobi.
4: Yeah. And you'll be the young fella.
3: Luke Skywalker. I'd rather be Han Solo.
5: That's me. I'm the pilot.
4: You should be asking who your princess is. And you can't ask that unless the curse is lifted.
3: But Han Solo gets Princess Leia.
6: Hi, Monica. Feels like ages since we talked, but I know it was only a few days ago. Ah, oh, you'll be glad to know I'm not cracking up anymore. But at the risk of sounding like a broken record, there's still some pretty strange stuff going on here. For starters, two people got shot last night. It almost felt like I was back in L.A. I was out helping to refloat a beached whale when it happened. Now, you don't get that every day. Everyone in town showed up. It was amazing. It was like a quilting bee, only a lot wetter. Anyway, you won't believe this. They were shot by someone Kessler sent out here. Some guy I've never met before. This risk manager called...
7: Troy Tyson. Over and out, Monica.

0: More dough boys, Mother?
1: Oh, and some more poo-ha, thanks, Queenie.
0: What's wrong with you, boy?
2: No, I can't eat.
0: Oh, you'll get over it.
1: Oh, dragging that whale back out the sea should have built up your appetite, didn't
3: it? How can you fellas joke at a time like this?
0: Has Mother been telling you things?
2: Yeah, he has been.

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2: Presenting the adventures of Flash Gordon and Jungle Jim. Last week, after Queen Azura had declared Flash Gordon to be king of Blue Magic Land, she and Flash, Dale and Zarkov started for her palace to make the formal proclamation. In the meantime, news was brought to Tall that Queen Azura was alive, having been saved by Flash Gordon. Tall swore he would kill her. As he started to meet Azura, pistol in hand, he was killed by the Black Lancer who brought the news. After Flash was proclaimed king, he and Dale and Zarkov built a spaceship and started to survey the kingdom. Suddenly, the ship began to fall. Zarkov calculated they were heading straight for the Earth, but he didn't have any idea just where they would land. These thrilling adventures of Flash Gordon and Jungle Jim are pictured each Sunday in the Big Comic Weekly, the world's greatest pictorial supplement of humor and adventure. The Comic Weekly, each page printed in full colors, is distributed everywhere as an integral part of your Hearst Sunday newspaper.

0: The spaceship containing Dr. Zarkov's flat and the planet Mongo towards the Earth. But let's leave them for a moment. Come now with us to an island in the South Seas, down among the jungles of Malaysia. Two figures standing among the waving palms. One is a tall young white man dressed in khaki with a tropical sun helmet and a cartridge belt, an automatic 45 slung from his waist. He is Jungle Jim, beloved friend of all good men, no matter what their race or color may be. He stands wiping his perspiring brow as he talks to a powerful-looking native who is dressed only in a loincloth and a red turban.
1: Well, Cole, we're free again.
2: Yes, Master Jim. Bad white man almost kill us all for sure. We lucky be alive.
1: I'll say we are. I've been in some tough spots since I came down here in these jungles. But that encounter with that black snake Romney beats them all.
2: No good thing to be buried in ground to neck for ants to eat.
1: You said it, Kolo. Burying us up to our necks and pouring molasses over our heads to attract the ants was one dirty trick. It's a darn good thing that native boy saved us and gave us these guns.
2: Yes, Master Jim. Bad white man no hurt us anymore.
1: No, Kolo.
2: What we do now, Master Jim?
1: We'd better be getting back to our own camp.
2: No have boat, Master Jim.
1: Well, let's look around. Romney must have a canoe someplace around here. Search that brushwood, Kolo. I'll look in these palms.
2: Yes, Master. Kolo, look, see.
1: Of course, if we can't find the canoe, we'll have to hike it. Find anything, Kolo?
3: No sea boat here.
1: Try over that way more, Kolo. Near the river.
3: Yes, Master. Kolo, look, see.
1: I'm sure he must have hidden one around here. No sign of it, Kolo?
3: No sea, Master Jim.
1: I can't find any trace of it here either. I guess it must be... Kolo!
3: Huh?
1: I found it! Come quick! Here's Romney's canoe.
3: Coming, Master.
1: And he even left paddles in it.
2: Good you find boat, Master. Better for us leave this place right now.
1: You're right, Kolo. Here, grab hold of one end. And that's it. Now heave. We'll carry it to the river. All right, Kolo. Let go. Get in the bow. That's right. I'll shove us off. You help with the paddle.
4: Yeah.
1: Now we're off. And goodbye to this place.
2: All quiet here. No Tuan around here.
1: No. It doesn't look like there's anybody around here, Kolo.
2: No Tuan bother us now, Master Jim.
1: That's right. Nobody will bother us for a while. Paddle a little harder, Kolo. I'm going around the bend. What's that?
2: Wild cat, Master.
1: Kolo! Look! A white man near the shore. The wild cat has cut him off from his camp.
2: White Tuan see us, Master.
5: Help! Help! We're coming! Don't move! Whatever you do, don't move! Paddle! Paddle, Kolo! Paddle!
1: Hold it steady, Kolo. I'll get a beat on the cat.
5: Good shot. Right there. How can I ever thank you?
1: Pull in the shore, Kolo. Don't try. Glad I happened along.
5: Let me give you a hand.
1: Oh, thanks. You were in a tight spot, sir.
6: Yeah. Left my soul, I should say I was. Allow me to introduce myself. My name is Chalmers, the Reverend Manly Chalmers.
1: Pleased to meet you, Reverend Chalmers. I'm called Jungle Jim in these parts, and this is Kolo.
6: Delighted to know you both, I'm sure. Come and meet my wife. We've pitched camp up there for the night. We're on our way to our new mission.
2: Mission? You work for one big fellow master on top in the sky?
6: Yes, my friend. I am engaged in the work of God. But where did you learn of him? From Mr. Jim here?
2: Yes, Tuan. Also from other mission Tuan. Hear all about when die. Go on top along, good fellow master.
1: Kolo is a good boy, Reverend.
6: I'm sure he is. By the way, have you had your dinner?
1: Well, no.
6: Then you must come and have some with us. I've just come down to the river for some water when that wild cat sprang out from the bush and caught me. I'll get the water now.
7: Manly! What happened?
6: Quite all right, my dear. No cause for alarm. Oh. This young man just shot a cat.
7: Oh, I was so frightened when I heard the shot. I was afraid you'd run into bandits.
6: Mary, my dear. Allow me to present Jungle Jim.
7: Oh, how do you do?
1: Pleased to meet you, ma'am.
6: And this is Kolo.
7: Kolo?
2: Yes, sir.
7: Oh, thank goodness it wasn't anything more serious than the shooting of a cat.
6: Yes, my dear. I've invited Jungle Jim to have dinner with us.
7: Why, of course. Come right on up to camp.
1: Oh, thanks, ma'am. Kolo.
2: Yes, Master.
1: Pull the canoe well up on shore.
2: Yes, Master Jim.
6: Lonely bit of a place to have darkness overtake you, isn't it?
1: Yes, Reverend. But Kolo and I know our way around here pretty much. You're a stranger hereabout.
6: Yes.
1: That makes a difference.
7: All the difference between being safe and being attacked by heaven knows what.
6: I've my motorboat moored in that little cove around there. Mrs. Chalmers feels better sleeping on the land, so whenever night is coming on, we stop and pitch camp.
7: Are you a trader, young man?
1: No, not exactly, ma'am. I came down here originally to capture wild animals and train them for circuses.
6: Oh?
1: And then the first thing I knew, I was getting into one adventure after another.
6: I see your point. You're an adventurer.
1: Well, in a manner of speaking, but not the way you mean, sir. I try to right wrong, not make them.
6: Yes, yes, of course, of course. There are adventurers and adventurers, my dear chap.
1: Well, for instance, there was a man named Dirk Romney, who called himself Hawk Rooter.
7: Was? Is he dead?
1: Yes, ma'am, he's dead. He died very suddenly. Well, as I was saying, this Hawk Rooter was chief of a band of river pirates. He was the black sheep of a good English family.
6: Oh.
1: You may have heard of his brother, Craig Romney, Reverend.
6: Craig Romney? Yes, indeed. Well-known explorer. Died someplace down here, I believe.
1: Yes, I buried him.
6: Indeed.
1: He was murdered by his brother, Dirk.
7: Oh.
1: And his wife and baby were kidnapped by the pirates.
7: Oh, terrible.
1: They held me up as I was starting out in my canoe. I was unable to rescue the woman because they threatened to throw her and the baby overboard unless I surrendered.
6: What?
1: At that time, I had no idea who she was.
7: How did you find out?
1: As the big war canoe came near me, I saw the young woman put the baby's nursing bottle into the water. After they left, I got it and found a note inside telling me her name.
6: I say, but how did you find her husband?
1: I figured it out. The woman's clothes were crisp and fresh-looking, so her camp couldn't have been far away.
6: Very clever.
1: I noticed the direction from which the war canoe came, went that way, and soon found the Romney camp.
7: And the young woman's husband was dead?
1: Yes, ma'am. And so were his two assistants.
7: Oh,
1: well, I buried them and raised two wooden crosses over the graves to mark the spot. I'll show you where they are, Reverend. Your people back in England may be interested.
6: Indeed they will. Thank you. I'll see that the bodies are taken back home.
7: But how did you know the brother had committed the crime, young man?
1: Well, ma'am, I found Craig Romney's diary in which he said there was only one man in the world he feared, his brother.
6: By Jove, why, this is like a mystery story, isn't it, Mary?
7: Yes, indeed.
6: How did you locate the missing brother?
1: By accident. That night, as I slept by my campfire, the diary was stolen from my kit bag. In the morning, I saw imprints of bare feet in the sand. I followed and came upon a sprawled body.
7: Of the other Romney?
1: No, it was a native. With his dying hand, he managed to scrawl in the sand the statement that he had stolen a book from Hawk Rooter. And Rooter, when he got it, shot him down.
7: Oh.
6: Ghastly.
1: Well, I figured that book was only of vital interest to one man.
6: To Craig Romney's brother?
1: Exactly. I trailed this Hawk Rooter, but got captured by him.
7: But how did you escape?
1: The brother of a native Bruder killed in cold blood saved us and brought us revolvers. When he took us to where Bruder was, Bruder made a move to shoot me, but my hand was quicker than his.
6: Yes, yes, we understand.
1: Oh, thanks, Reverend. Well, Polo and I were starting back.
6: What is it, Polo?
4: Master, come quick. Something fall out from sky. Big silver bird without wings.
7: What does he mean?
1: I don't know, ma'am. What are you talking about, Kolo?
4: Come quick, Master Jim. Kolo show you where big silver bird land with big noise.
6: Kolo must have seen what caused that crash a moment ago. Show us, Kolo, quickly now.
1: It sounds like an aeroplane, but yes. I didn't hear its engine.
4: Look. Look over there in bushes.
7: Why, what can it be?
6: Bless my soul, I never saw such an odd machine.
1: It's some kind of aeroplane. There must be somebody in it. Come along, Reverend.
6: Certainly, I'm right with you, right with you. Where could it have come from?
1: Well, that's what we'll find out in a minute. If anyone's left alive to tell us. Hurry, Cole.
8: Yes, sir.
1: Hurry, Reverend.
6: I see, it is some kind of an airship.
1: And there are three people in it. Let's get them out. Stand back, sir. I'll break the window with my revolver butt.
6: What? Whatever sort of costumes are they wearing? I never saw anything like them.
1: Well, never mind that. Let's get them out. The girl first.
6: Right.
1: She's still breathing. Not easy now.
6: Easy?
1: Come on up. Lay her down here. While we pull the other two out. Come on, Polo, give me a hand.
7: Oh, a girl. A girl, is she hurt?
6: Yes, attend to her, Mary. Yes, there are two others that we must look
1: after. Easy, Polo. Easy now. That's it. That's it now. Look. Look, this one's coming too. He'll be all right in a minute. Get the other fellow, Polo.
8: Yes,
9: Dale. Flash. Where are you?
6: They speak English. Well, who can they be?
2: This fellow, Master. He opening eyes.
10: Dale. Are you all right?
1: Take it easy, old man. Everybody's all right. But you've had a nasty crack-up. Who are you?
10: I'm Flash Gordon. Where's my fiancée, Dale Arden?
6: My wife is attending to her. She'll be all right soon.
8: Who are you here? Where are we?
1: I'm Jungle Jim, and this is the Reverend and Mrs. Chalmers.
8: Yes, sir.
1: My boy, Kolo, saw you crash and brought us here. You're in the Malay jungle. Where are you from?
8: Mongo.
1: Mongo?
7: The girl is asking for someone by the name of Flash.
8: Oh, Dale. Darling, I'm here. Are you all right?
11: Yes. Are you all right? Where are we?
8: We're back on the earth, dear. Somewhere in the jungle.
9: Flash! Dale!
8: Yes, Doc. We're safe among friends.
9: Thank God.
12: Amen.
1: Where is this place called Mongo?
8: Don't ask me. Ask Dr. Zarkov there.
9: It is a newly discovered planet. We landed there in a rocket ship and were marooned.
6: Zarkov? Are you the famous Dr. Zarkov who was lost about 2 years ago?
9: Yes. Somebody still remembers me.
6: Remembers you, of course. What a sensation when the news gets out. Imagine you're returning.
1: I'm sorry, but I don't know what this is all about.
6: Well, it's the most fascinating mystery which will no doubt now be cleared up.
8: Yes, that's right. It's a long story, but right now we'd like some food and some sleep.
11: And some decent clothes.
6: And you shall have all three. My camp is right over there.
8: Thank you. Are you able to walk, Dale?
11: Yes. My head aches, but I'll be all right soon.
9: We are lucky to escape without serious injuries. Or worse.
6: You are indeed.
1: Where were you going, Gordon?
8: Well, that doesn't matter now. But since we're here, we're going to get back to the good old USA as soon as we can.
1: Well, after you've recovered from your crash, we'll see about getting you to the mainland somehow. You can get a boat from there.
8: Thanks. You see, Dale and I want to be married as soon as possible. That's why we're in such a hurry to get back to civilization.
1: I see. Well, of course, that's sort of out of my department, but maybe the Reverend here can fix you up, Gordon.
7: Oh, will you, Reverend?
8: Yes. Will you, sir?
6: Well, that is something that can't be decided in a hurry, my young friends. Suppose you come back to my camp and we'll talk it over.
0: Be sure to be with us next week at the same time for the next episode of Flash and Jungle Jim. It looks very much like a wedding is to brighten the age-old silence and mystery of the jungle, and of course you don't want to miss that. By the way, how about your poster stamps? Are you cutting them out of the Comic Weekly every Sunday? Well, be sure to get your Comic Weekly next Sunday with your Hearst Sunday newspaper, where you will find another half page of these colored poster stamps drawn by real artists, specially for you. 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

0: From the far horizons of the unknown come transcribed tales of new dimensions in time and space. These are stories of the future. Adventures in which you'll live in a million could-be years on a thousand maybe worlds. The National Broadcasting Company, in cooperation with Street & Smith, publishers of Astounding Science Fiction, presents...
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0: Tonight's story, The Green Hills of Earth. The men who pioneer the trade routes of the world, the sailors of the clipper ships, the whaling men, railroaders, black gangs on the tramp steamers, all have their own stories and song about dangers and struggles of their lives.
2: This is the story of Riesling, the blind singer of the spaceways. When I first met him, he was hustling drinks in the Twin Moons bar at Dry Waters Mars. He'd won a guitar off a Chinese barkeep at Luna City by cheating at one thumb. And he made his whiskey by singing in the bar and passing the hat.
3: Hey, listen to her, Hertzman. Don't you sing pretty? Like a 16-year-old gal.
2: Hey, Riesling, look over there at the bar. There's an Institute four-striper giving you the idea, you know?
3: Manner of speaking. Cold-looking scoundrel, ain't he?
2: Mm.
3: Gives the idea he graduated Harriman Space Institute, three men above St. Peter.
2: Who is he?
3: Captain Higgs off the Ghost Show.
2: Yeah, well, he sure gives you the once-over. Maybe he's got a job.
3: That don't make never no mind to me. I've been blacklisted. Hicks logged me for making up a song on watch. Right fight song, too.
4: Oh, the skipper is a father to his crew.
2: Yeah, well, hold on. Here comes old Brasson.
5: Oh, Riesling, I've been looking for you. You've kept your nose clean, and we're going to give you another chance to get back to deep space.
3: Been a little changing down aft in the Goshawk, ain't you, skipper?
5: How'd you know that?
3: You got that new atomic pile drive.
5: If there's been a leak at the shop,
3: sir... Oh, take it easy, Skip. You'll have that gold braid just a-crawling right up your arm.
5: Quit stalling, Riesling. Take it or leave it. It's a loop trip to Jupiter with the standard release.
3: I reckon. Double pay when you get back, if you get back. Last three of them atomic tea kettles blew somewhere in the asteroids.
5: If you're scared...
3: Scared? Well, that Goshawk is one stinking old tub. Her engine's got more bugs than a beagle dog in spring. And that new drive's about as safe as a pretty gal in the Ozarks. But I reckon she'll do for one more trip.
6: Riesling.
3: Hi, Jimmy Lee. Meet my friend Hertzman. He can't hold his liquor no more than a sieve, poor boy.
6: Riesling, are you sober enough to sign the book?
3: Drunk or sober, I make my mark. Stand aside.
6: Three X's?
3: Took me a middle name.
6: Ha, ha, ha. You two lay below. And Hertzman,
2: yeah?
6: Get him sobered up before the skipper makes rounds. Cargo stowed, Captain. Fuel lines away and ready.
5: Good, Casey. What's that?
6: What it? Oh, that's a guitar, I guess.
5: If it's that shoeless hillbilly, I'm going to tell him...
3: Hi, Skipper.
5: Riesling, what the devil are you doing up here?
3: That number two jet ain't fit. Cadmium dampers are warped. Crooked like a turtle's back.
5: Well, why tell me? Tell the chief engineer.
3: I did. He says they'll hold.
5: Well?
3: He's wrong.
5: Oh, he's wrong, eh? He's got a Harriman Institute degree in electronics and power. And some drunk space rat says he's wrong.
3: Skipper, I was damping jets when that shirt-tailed tad wore pins for buttons.
5: I got no time for your reasoning. Scratch your name off the book
3: now,
5: and get
3: out. No, don't get excited.
5: Well, are you shipping or not?
3: I reckon.
5: Then get below. That's all. Casey, sound takeoff.
7: Aye, sir. Come on, boy.
2: On a Hawk-class clunker in those days, damping was done by hand with a multiplying vernier and a danger peeper. Jetman slept with one ear tuned to that, and as long as the peeper ticked off slow and steady, we knew the ship was safe. For a while. Riesling, you better stow that guitar. If Jimmy Legs catches you, he'll blow a gasket.
3: Don't worry, I could damp this tea kettle in my sleep.
2: Yeah, how's number two?
3: All right, so far. Say, did you ever hear that song about Hicks? The one that got me blacklisted?
4: No. Oh, the skipper is the father of his crew. a gentle guiding light to me and you. But on Mars he likes his women if they walk or if they're swimming or if they got six arms instead of two.
3: Second verse is better.
4: Yeah. The skipper likes liquor by the quart. Yeah, he'd go from Mars to Venus for a snort. He'll drink rocket fuel and...
3: Well, hi, Skipper. Didn't see you come in.
5: You were too busy, eh? Who's watching the gate?
3: I got an eye on it. Don't you fret none.
5: Reasonably, I'm going to fix it so you couldn't get a space berth on a rocket-powered pogo stick. You're locked. Report to Casey under arrest.
3: I don't rightly think I will, Skipper.
5: You what?
3: Well, you kind of forget, Skipper. According to space code, you can't remove a jetman till the end of the watch, right?
5: You tell me, I... Riesling, your shift is over at 2300. And I'll see you ride the rest of the way in slop locker.
3: Maybe. In the meantime, you clear out of my power room. I gotta make me up a third verse for my song.
4: Yeah, I got it. Power room.
1: Damp number two, a point.
4: Number two, I...
3: Hold on, Hurt. Jimmy Legs, is that force drive boil up there?
1: Give me that, Casey. Recently, I've taken about enough from you.
3: And I got a little news for you, Skipper. Number two jet is bulging like a fat lady in a satin skirt.
1: Listen, you clown. Damp number two, a point.
3: Why, sure. Look out, Hertzman. I'll take it. You watch the gauge. Now.
4: Yeah. You're riding easy here.
3: It's bucking a little.
4: What? What? Riesling, what are you?
3: Hit the emergency!
4: All right!
3: She won't damp. It's that warp.
4: Yeah.
3: There go the lights. Duck, her. Duck,
4: Riesling! Riesling!
3: Stay down behind the baffler. I've got to take a look.
4: It's radioactive. Look out.
3: I've got to fish the hot stuff out of the tube.
1: What's going on down there?
3: Shut up, Jimmy Legs. I'm busy. She's tight now.
1: What happened?
3: Number two blew your lunk-headed space rat.
1: You all right?
3: A little sunburn. Lights are gone. What's the matter with the emergency circuits?
4: Riesling,
3: Jimmy Legs, get some lights down here. It's dark. Get the emergency light on.
4: But they're on, Riesling. They went on right after the blast. The lights are on.
3: What are you talking about? It's dark. Jimmy Legs, turn on the lights. Turn on the lights.
2: That blue, radioactive glow from the jets was the last thing Riesling ever saw. His optic nerve was burned out in an instant. He was in sick bay on the rest of the trip, and on the swing back, we set Riesling down at dry water. I ran into Riesling about 2 months later, playing his guitar on a jetty that ran out into the canal. He had a dirty rag tied over his eyes from the jetman's knot, and his hat was on the wharf beside him. When he finished, we walked out along the canal.
3: Yeah, I'm doing right fine. Working saloons mostly. And I've been thinking some funny songs, Hertzman. The words come out different than they used to. Come on along the canal with me.
4: Sure. Here, take my arm.
3: I know the way. That's another funny thing, Hertzman. I figure I know it better than other folks. Look back there, towards the city. What do you see?
4: Ooh, new factory buildings. You could smell them from here.
3: I still remember them old Martian towers. Old before Bible times on Earth. Thin and graceful like the fairy palaces my old grandma used to tell about down home in the hills.
4: Yeah, they torn them down now. Or else blocked them up with cinder blocks.
3: Hertzman, when I stand out here in the canal, I can see it the way it used to be. The water, ice blue, with the stars shining up out of it. Way off there, the city with the towers sweeping up like a bird flying off a tree. I can see it.
4: Now it's the dirtiest stinkhole in the system.
3: Not to me. 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

0: make that up?
1: I can't figure it myself. I never put words together like that before. I reckon it's just I got time now to study the words and shine them up in my head till they sing true.
2: Why don't you go home, Riesling?
1: Home?
2: Earth.
1: I've been thinking about that, Hertzman. When I was a young'un down in the Ozarks, I used to climb a big old oak tree my daddy had in the dooryard. You could see the hills for miles, green and cool. I've been thinking about that.
2: Well, why don't you go back then?
1: Someday. Someday, Hertzman, but I couldn't face those hills now. I couldn't stand to see black when I knew they was lying all around me, cool and green in the sun. I couldn't stand that.
2: Yeah.
1: Well, let's get back to town, Hertzman. I made $3.50 Martian today, and I'm all set to drink it down before dawn. Come on.
2: I lost track of Riesling after that. I shipped out in a slow freight with a Condor class for Luna, and he hits the hike to Venusberg in an ore ship in the triplanet run. So he beat around the system, Venusberg, Layport, to Drywater, to New Shanghai, and back. Any space port was his home, and no skipper'd refuse to lift the extra mass of Riesling and his guitar. He made up his song, sitting out watches down in the power rooms with old shipmates, while the monotonous beat of the jets shook the hull plates.

0: Little by little, his songs began to travel along with spaceways ahead of him. Raw spaceman songs. A different kind of song. Strange, sad songs, like the ones you find printed in the Centennial Editions. Well, there's one called Dark Star Passing and Death Song of a Weed Cold. And then finally, The Green Hills of Earth. It grew for 20 years, that song. They say it started way back when Riesling was down in the labor camps in Venus, singing for the indentured men. When Riesler, when he hit Venus, he'd always head out for the backwoods to sing for him.
1: First, if someone will kindly pass a bottle.
2: Oh, it ain't much, Riesling. Here.
1: It'll do. Oh, what is that stuff?
2: Tequila. You can't make him good here on Venus.
1: What do you use?
2: Karak bush. Home it is. Home it is different.
1: How'd you come to sign on?
2: When a man comes out the village from the city, he says his work. You sign the paper and you work. Work. It's work, all right. 10 stinking hours in the jungle with machete.
1: How long you signed for?
2: Well, 10, I only speak Spanish. I don't know. The paper says 10 years. 10 years?
1: How long you got to go?
2: What's the use? We ain't getting home. You know how many men die out there in the swamp today? 10 men. 10? What's the use? My mother, she's dead. My father don't care.
1: Girl?
2: Oh, she says she waits. I don't know. You sing some more, Riesling. We drink and you sing, huh?
1: Maybe a new song, son.

0: What's the matter? Finish the song, Riesling.
1: I can't yet. It just don't come. I'll finish it when I go home. That's it. When I go home to the hills. Now pass that bottle. A dawn whistle don't blow for 4 hours.

0: that's where the Green Hills started. And I was there when it was finished. It was 20 years after that. And there wasn't a man flying or on the beach that hadn't heard of Riesling in his songs. He was getting old now, first baseman. He was a familiar figure through the system. Tall, gaunt, with that dirty bandage tied across his blind eyes. I was a chief jetman then on the old Falcon. We were cradled at Venus, Ellis Isle, scheduled for a direct jump to Great Lakes, Illinois, on Earth. I was checking in Dunnage when Riesling felt his way up the gangway and came through the lock. Hey, Riesling!
1: Who's that?
0: Mike Hertzman.
1: Hertzman!
0: What are you doing on this old hog bone?
1: Well, I figured I'd ride it back to Earth.
0: Earth? You're going home, Riesling? I thought you were never going to make that run. What changed your mind?
1: Oh, I've been hankering to set foot in the Ozarks again.
0: Yeah, how about those hills?
1: I've been singing about them so long now, Hertzman. I got to finish the song. I got to set foot in the dooryard and hear the wind through that oak tree. It's about the last thing I'll be doing. I got to get home before...
0: Look, Riesling, there's a new company policy in effect now. No more deadhead rides. A new code book's in force.
1: Oh, that don't bother me none. I'm riding her back to Earth. I'm going to finish my song. It's got to be there.
0: Yeah, but the skipper's one of them youngsters fresh out of Harriman Institute cadet training. He'll throw the book at you.
1: At me? I've been around space as long as Halley's Comet and Bruce's Ridge. I'm going back to Earth. Old green hills of Earth. I'm going home.
2: All secured, Hertzman?
3: Yes, sir.
2: What are you doing here?
0: This is Riesling, Captain.
3: Riesling, huh?
1: I'm dragging it back to Earth, Captain.
2: Not in this ship. Shake a leg and get out of here.
1: Oh, no, Captain, you wouldn't begrudge an old man a trip home.
2: I can't do it. Space Precautionary Code Clause 6. Now, come on, clear out.
1: Oh, now, look, Skipper, you can slide me by under the distressed spaceman's coals in that code book.
2: Distressed spaceman, my eye. You've been bumming around the system for 30 years.
1: Oh, Skipper, you're making me do something I've never done to no one before. I'm an old man. An old blind man. I want to go home. I never crawled in front of a forest drop in my life, but you got to let me drag home. The law says a man's got a trip coming to him, and you can stretch for a poor old blind man. Now, can't you? You got to, Skipper.
2: All right, you old space rat, but keep out of the way. I run an efficient ship, and I don't want any trouble.
1: Oh, no, sir, no trouble. I'll just lay down to the power room. I'd kind of like to be near the jets when they blast off for Earth.

0: Sit down, Reesley. 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
1: Hey, thanks, Mac.
2: Power room, fire 3.
0: Aye, sir. Now, have you seen these new automatic tampers, Reesley? Don't have to do nothing, just sit and watch.
1: Yeah, where's the peeper?
0: Turned off. It's all automatic.
3: You youngsters have it solved. When I was twisting her tail, you had to stay awake. You got the old hand damping plates on?
0: All but the links. I unshipped them. They cover up the dials.
3: You might need them.
0: Oh, the automatics handle everything. Well, you're finally going home, Riesling, huh? Won't seem the same out past the moon.
3: Yeah, I've been waiting for this a long time, Mac. It's going to be good to get home, I reckon.
4: The arching sky is calling spacemen back to their train. Ah!
5: Mac, I got the emergency. My hand dampers. Here are the links. Mac, run.
3: Mac, they ought to be on the walls somewhere here.
5: I got them.
2: Must be alive. Emergency squad coming in.
5: Stay out. The place is hot. Radiation blast.
2: Stay behind the baffle.
5: I got the link shift. I can hand damper now.
2: What's going on in there?
5: I'm spilling jet 3.
2: Is this
5: McDougal? McDougal's dead. This is Riesling on water.
2: Riesling! Get out of there, you'll kill yourself.
5: Don't worry, Skipper. I know this power room like the inside of my shirt. Somebody's got the damper.
2: Riesling, I'm sending in a crew.
5: No use. The whole room will be hot for an hour and the other jets won't hold. Oh, Skipper. Skipper, throw on a recording tape.
2: What?
5: Throw on a recording tape. I got a song to finish. And I got to make it right now. Yeah. I can hear it.
2: Riesling, the radiation will burn you down.
5: She's clear now, Skipper. She'll burn out clean.
2: Riesling, are you all right?
5: I reckon. Pretty sharp sunburn. You'll pick me out of here with tongs and bury me in a lead shield coffin. Radiation's getting bright. I can almost see it. Bright and rosy like the sun. Like the sun over the hills down home.
6: We pray for one last landing on the globe that gave us birth, let us

That's the way he died. Riesling, the blind singer of the spaceways. Singing of the home he never reached. The cool green hills of Earth.

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Featured in the cast were Ken Williams as Riesling, Nelson Almstead as Hertzman, Matt Crowley as Hicks, Wendell Holmes as Casey, Bill Griffiths as Rodriguez, Bill Lipton as the Skipper, and William Zuckert as McDougal. Original music for Riesling songs was written and sung by Tom Glazer. Your announcer, Fred Collins. X-1 was directed by Fred Way and is an NBC Radio Network production.

0: And now, next week, the strange story of Dr. Grimshaw's sanitarium and of a patient there who suddenly found himself involved in a game of cat and mouse. But the man had actually been reduced to the size of a mouse while the cat remained full size. What happened then? You'll learn next week.
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6: Reality is habit forming. 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The file is where you left it, on the desk. You drive the same route to work and back each day. You could do it blindfolded. That might even be safer. Because while your eyes are open, there is always the chance you might be distracted from the well-trodden path. Distracted by that doorway, which is not a doorway. The vanishing point.
7: .423 on a Friday afternoon. We have another beautiful spring day on the coast.
8: Yeah,
7: 17 degrees at Vancouver Airport.
8: In the middle
7: and more of this to come on the weekend. Sunny skies will prevail over most of BC, except for some broken cloud in the far north.
8: Hey, come on, lady.
7: Oh, it's not so nice everywhere, though. In Ontario, a late winter storm has buried Toronto under 60 centimeters of snow. Just think of those poor easterners up to their... You know what?
8: So choose one lane or the other, will you?
7: I'm glad I knew the boys in the Rockies. Turning the traffic.
8: Oh, yeah.
7: Volume
8: let's do
7: delays.
8: That.
7: On
8: let's
7: most major streets, and a holdup reported on the Lions Gate Bridge.
8: No, you tell me.
7: I can't quite make this up due to a man threatening to jump from the bridge. Police are on the scene.
8: Jump? What's the time for it? Oh, yeah, there he is. Just a kid. What's he got to jump for? Oh, crap! Hey, what are you, a tourist? Got to stop and watch? Hey, where'd he go, that kid? Did he jump? He must have. Gee. I hope they got a boat or something to pick him up. Drink. That's what I want. Nice, big gin tonic. Fresh lime. Sit out in the yard. Relax. Oh. That's funny. When did I put those lights in? Must have been just today. I don't remember them. Well, great way to start the weekend. Run a light and hit someone. Okay. Almost there.

0: You want to turn that down?
1: What?
0: The music!
1: Oh, okay. What's up?
0: Is that your car?
1: Yeah, well, it's my dad's.
0: Well, would you mind moving it? There's plenty of room on the street.
1: Why should I move it?
0: I'd like to get into the driveway. I live here.
1: Huh?
0: Well, who are you anyway? One of Janet's friends? I've never seen you before.
1: I think you got the wrong house, mister.
0: Oh, maybe Laura's. That's it.
1: I don't know any Janet.
0: Just move the car, will you?
1: Look, this isn't your house.
0: What are you talking about? I've lived here 15... What, man? Wrong street or something? Where's...
1: Are you feeling all right?
0: Yeah, just a minute. No. This is it. There's Jack's place. Church.
1: You look sort of funny.
0: So where's my house? Where's my goddamn house?

0: Dr. Erickson, I'm on call.
1: Oh, yes, doctor. Come in.
2: Let me out of here!
0: Oh, no.
3: Hey, here she is. Sleeping Beauty.
0: Yes, it's me. Hi, Jamie. Hello, Mary.
4: Good morning, doctor.
3: You look a little rough around the edges. Not a great night.
0: At 4 a.m., this is what you get. Was it you that called me in? I should have known.
3: Hey, you're on the list. Everyone else is in Hawaii. I've got a whole floor to look after. I can't spend all night in the cells.
0: I wish you'd stop calling.
3: A joke.
0: All right, okay. So, what do you have for me, Dr. McRae? Who do you have?
5: Where the hell are you?
3: Well, it's a man. Mid-40s, I would guess.
0: Was that him?
3: You got it.
0: Oh, wonderful.
3: He was arrested for creating a disturbance. When he didn't sober up, the police brought him to us. We have him restrained now.
0: Was he violent?
3: He gave us some trouble. Here's his chart, what we have.
0: No name.
3: Not a real one.
0: Oh.
3: What's the matter?
0: 100 milligrams of thorazine.
3: Not subtle, I know.
0: And he's still shouting.
3: Yes.
0: Oh, is he a heroin addict?
3: Well, there's no sign of it. We have a test in, but...
0: And he's just hysterical.
3: That he is.
4: One of the aides is with him, doctor, if you want to have a look.
0: Yes, I'd better.
3: Well, I'll leave you to it. Have fun.
0: Thanks.
4: This way, doctor.
0: Yes.
6: Yeah, right here. I just went for some coffee.
4: I asked you not to leave him.
6: I was just gone a second.
3: Really?
6: Hiya, Doc. You going in?
0: Yes. Maybe give me a minute on my own.
6: Sure.
0: Hello? My name is Dr. Erickson. They've asked me to look after you. I'm sorry, I don't know your name. Would you like to tell me? It would help me make contact with your family.

0: Can you hear me?
1: Sure, I hear you.
0: Good. Mister...
1: You want to loosen these?
0: Pardon me?
1: The straps. I can hardly breathe. Just a little. I'm not sick. I don't need to be in this bed.
0: Let's talk for a minute, and I'll see what I can do. All right? Now, will you tell me your name?
1: It's Borman. M. Borman.
0: I'm sorry, I don't believe that. You want to try again?
1: You know my damn name.
0: No, I don't.
1: Well, just loosen these straps, will you? I feel like I'm dying.
0: Name?
1: Davis.
0: Davis. All right. First name?
1: Art. Arthur. 550 Mathers, 922-5019.
0: Very good.
1: Hey, where are you going? Let me out of this thing. Just my arms. Hey, I just want to smoke a cigarette.
0: Danny?
2: Yeah?
0: I think we can let Mr. Davis have an arm free, don't you?
2: Sure, if you want. Mm. Which arm, pal?
1: Right. Oh.
0: Is that better?
1: Oh, yeah. Yeah, thanks. Well, what are you doing?
0: I'd like to take your pulse, if you don't mind.
1: My pulse? What?
0: Danny, will you ask Mary to bring in the...
1: Get your hands off me, bastards! Let me out of this thing!
0: Hey, come on, hey.
1: Let me out!
0: Oh, okay.
1: Let me out of this, you damn thing! You...
3: What happened?
0: Held all 3 cc's.
3: All right.
1: Let me out of this.
2: Sorry about that, Doc.
0: No, it was my fault.
2: You okay?
0: Yeah, wide awake now.
2: Yeah, I'll bet.
0: Who is this person? Has he been in here before?
2: I've never seen him.
0: Oh, he gave me a name. Will you take this upstairs and have them run a records check for me?
2: Sure.
0: Now, have them start with the city and go on if they need to.
2: Yeah, will do.
0: How is he?
3: He's taking a bath.
0: Good.
3: I'll get someone to clean up.
0: Mm.
3: Would you like some coffee, Doctor?
0: In a minute, thanks.
3: Okay.
0: Mr. Davis, how are you feeling now?
1: Sleepy. Tired.
0: Good. I think you need some sleep.
1: What? Gone, I told you.
0: Pardon me?
1: Gone. Disappeared. Everything. House, Martha, the kids. I go home and...
0: Your house is gone?
1: Yeah.
0: Well,
1: some strange people living next door. Who are they? Say they don't know me. I've lived there 15 years. Built the damn garage.
0: When did this happen?
1: When?
0: Last month? Yesterday?
1: Yeah, yesterday. I get in the car, go home, and it's not there.
0: Uh-huh.
1: Left work. Go in the car.
0: Work? Where do you work?
1: Real estate. Rim Real Estate. Downtown in Georgia. 1036.
0: Who can I call there?
1: Yeah. I called Doc. McClure. You'll find him.
0: McClure, all right. Good.

0: this? Anyone there?
1: Jimmy? It's Liz. Sorry, I've got my mouth full. You called me?
0: Yeah, where are you?
1: I'm just at my office, having some lunch.
0: Oh, okay. Well, I've got some information for you with reference to last night's arrival.
1: Oh, good.
0: Maybe. First of all, from records, no Arthur Davis, no A. Davis, matching the description, was a psychiatric patient in a provincial hospital in the last 12 years.
1: Really?
0: Mm. We could go back further, but those records aren't on computer, and the staff won't be pleased.
1: No, it's probably not necessary.
0: Also, the police came around and gave me their end of the story.
1: Oh, yes?
0: They picked him up in West Van, apparently. He was trying to force his way into a house. No one in the house had ever seen him before.
1: This was on Mathers Avenue?
0: Yeah, that's right.
1: He cleaned

0: He lives there.
1: Well, he doesn't. Not only that, but the car he drove up in was stolen from a parking lot yesterday afternoon.
0: I see.
1: So, quite the character you've got here. Any idea what's wrong with him?
0: Not yet.
1: Any instructions?
0: How do you mean?
1: Well, medication or...
0: Jamie, I haven't even seen the man when he wasn't drugged to the eyeballs. Give me a chance. Give him a chance.
1: Okay, okay. See you later.
0: I'll be in.
2: This is all a trick, isn't it?
0: Pardon?
2: The whole thing. I know how you did it, too. The scotch in my office. You put some drug in the bottle. I thought it tasted funny. You hypnotized me, made me think I was driving.
0: I did all this?
2: You and your comrades, sure.
0: To what end?
2: Because you're KGB or CIA. You're trying to brainwash me, turn me into your agent.
0: What an idea.
2: It's true, isn't it? I've read about these things.
0: Mr. Davis, do you know where you are? The psychiatric ward at Vancouver General Hospital.
2: Sure, that's where you do these things, just like in Russia.
0: I see. And why did we pick you?
2: How should I know? You've got your reasons.
0: I assure you, none of this is true.
2: Then what am I doing here?
0: We assume you're suffering a psychotic attack. You were arrested for assault, and since you've been here, you've displayed bizarre and aggressive behavior and consistently lied as to your identity. Now, until we know who you are and what's wrong with you...
2: You know damn well who I am. You know everything about me.
0: Mr. Davis, none of what you told me checks out. You don't live at 550 Mathers. There is no Rim Realty, no Doug McClure who knows you. No medical records, no birth certificate, no driver's license, nothing. Either everything you've told me is a lie, or you don't exist. Which is it? Well?
2: Give me the telephone.
0: Why?
2: Just give it to me.
0: All right.
2: This is a trick, isn't it? There's one of your people on the other end.
0: Do you really think we have the budget?
2: Yeah, who is this? Who are you? I want to talk to my wife, goddammit. Put her on. What?
0: It might have been a wrong number. Do you want to try again? Mr. Davis?
2: No, damn you! What are you trying to do to me? Where are they? Where did you take them?
0: Who?
2: My wife, my kids. They were there waiting for me. Now it's gone. They're gone. Everything. Oh, my God. Get me a cigarette, will you? There in my jacket.
0: All right.
2: The other pocket. Yeah. Thanks.
0: What's this?
2: Huh?
0: It was in your pocket, part of a newspaper.
2: Oh, yeah. It's one of our ads. You see? Art Davis, commercial industrial real estate. That's me.
0: What newspaper is this from?
2: The Sun, yesterday.
0: I see. Mr. Davis, if I'm going to help, you'll have to answer my questions as truthfully and completely as you can. I want all the details you can give me. Let's start with your name. Who are you?
2: Arthur Davis.
0: Any middle name?
2: Yeah, William.
0: Date of birth?
2: May 20th, 1935, in Regina.
0: When did you come to B.C.?
2: Later on, in 64, I think. We drove out. I had this old Plymouth.
0: You were married at that time?
2: Oh, yeah. We had our first daughter. Oh, yeah, it was beautiful. The mountains. I always wanted to go back, try climbing some, maybe look for gold. Who knows?
3: So I told him to shove it and quit. Then we started our own office. Made a lot of money till the market went bad.
0: Want to hear more? There's another tape.
4: No, thanks. That's enough for me.
0: What do you think of it?
4: What's to think? It all sounds very normal. Dull. Somebody's life.
0: Except that none of it checks out. Hmm. Not one detail. Even this newspaper clipping, it's not from any paper I could find.
4: He made it all up?
0: I suppose he must have.
4: Well, it's not so unusual, is it? Imposter is an element of paranoid schizophrenia.
0: But this is different, Jamie. His story is so complex and consistent and banal. I mean, a schizophrenic might assume of a mythic personality. God, Christ, Napoleon. But a real estate salesman?
4: So, he's an unusual case.
0: Unusual? The indications are so contradictory, I don't even know where to begin.
4: Well, are you ever completely certain? There are always contradictions, unusual elements.
0: Mm.
4: You just have to blip over them and go with your best judgment.
0: Yes, I suppose so.
4: Either that, or take his story at face value.
0: How do you mean?
4: Assume it happened as he claims. He left work, went home, and it had disappeared. Everything was changed.
0: Ah. Well, it's a child's dream, an archetype. You go home, but it's not there. It prepares you for separation, death of the parents. I know I had it when I was a girl. Very upsetting it was, too.
4: Hello. Here she is. When? All right, thanks. You're Mr. Davis. He locked a nurse in a closet, walked out the front door.
5: Lorraine, why don't ya?
6: Singing in the... Just singing in the... What a glorious...
5: Hey, watch it. You want to drown me? Idiot! Yeah, wet.
6: Pretty wet.
5: Somebody stop and take me to a bar. Hey, hear that? Stop and pick me up. Hey, lady. Ah, you know, body.
6: Yeah. Oh, get cold. A drink or something. Where's the damn bar? What a city, eh? Pouring the rain for a place to drink. Ah, there's something. Cars.
5: Stop a minute, why don't you? Hey, let me get across.
6: Feels so good.
5: Hey, let me by.

0: Can you hear me?
1: What? Arthur?
0: No, it's Dr. Erickson.
1: Who? Oh.
0: Do you remember me?
1: Oh, sure. Where did you say? Where?
0: You were back in the hospital.
1: Oh, yeah.
0: You're lucky to be anywhere alive.
1: Am I? What happened?
0: You were struck by a car. Apparently, you were walking down the middle of Georgia Street. You don't remember?
1: Yeah, I guess so. The street, the cars.
0: Yes.
1: You know, Doc, it's funny.
0: What is?
1: I think I figured it out. That afternoon when everything happened. I remember now. I left the office, went out the door, and started to go to the elevator. Then I passed the stairs and I thought, I need the exercise, I'll walk down, so I did.
0: Yes?
1: That's it. The stairs were never there before. They're at the end of the hall by the washrooms. But Friday, the stairs were right in front of me, so I went in. After that, everything was different. It was all changed.
0: Really?
1: Yeah.
0: Well, I'm glad you figured it out.
1: Yeah, me too. Me too, Doc. I don't know what good it does me. I can't find the stairs again if the whole building's gone.
0: Maybe it's a start.
1: Could be.

0: Yes. Oh.
1: Liz, Liz, Liz, wait till you see what I've got for you.
0: Money? Airline tickets?
1: Nope, even better. Listen to this. See what you think. Male, Caucasian, age 49 years, brown eyes and hair, height 5 feet 11, weight 210 pounds, married, 2 daughters. See what I'm getting at?
0: No, but go on.
1: This is a missing persons report from Ontario. Last seen January 15th in Toronto. Left work at real estate office. Disappeared.
0: Hmm. And the name?
1: Alan Davidson.
2: Davidson.
0: It's close. Oh, but how likely is it that...
1: There's a photograph. Not a good one, but have a look. What do you think?
0: It looks like him. May I keep this?
1: Sure. I've asked them to send more information so we'd be sure.
0: I'll take this down to him, see what happens. The photograph may start something. I don't know. He's built up such an elaborate story, I doubt he'll want to let it go.
1: Okay. Let me know, will you?
0: Will do.

0: Hello? Oh, Dr. Erickson.
1: Hi.
0: Good morning.
1: Hi, Mary. How's it going?
2: Oh, I'm fine, thanks. You?
1: Oh, about the same. Quiet night?
2: Mm-hmm, yes.
0: Do you have business here today, Doctor?
1: Oh, just checking in. I'll talk to you later.
0: Oh, all right.
1: Hi, Danny.
3: Hey, Dr. Liz. Long time no see.
1: Oh, sure. It must be 6 or 7 hours, eh?
3: What?
1: Just joking.
3: Oh, yeah. You looking for someone, Doc?
1: Yes, my patient. Did you move him?
3: Your patient? Who's that?
1: Mr. Davis, or whatever his name is.
3: Davis. Geez, I don't think I know him. He just come in?
1: No. What do you mean you don't know him? You were here the night he arrived. He knocked over the table.
3: Yeah, I don't remember.
1: Is this a joke? What have you done with him?
3: I don't know what you mean, Doctor. Maybe you should ask Mary. She'll know. Come on.
1: What in the world?
3: Hey, Mary, do we have someone called Davis? Mr. Davis?
1: Yes.
2: Davis? No, there's no one by that name.
1: John Doe, then. You know who I mean. I visited him last night, for God's sake. Have you lost him since then?
2: Last night? You must be mistaken, Doctor. I was on duty. I don't remember. Your name isn't in the logbook.
1: What are you talking about? I've been in here every day since... What?
2: I haven't seen you in several weeks, Doctor.
1: Weeks?
3: Me neither, Doc. Not since that funeral day last month.
1: This is unbelievable. Jamie's put you up to this, hasn't he, Dr. McCrae? Well, get him on the phone. I don't think it's very funny. Well, call him.
2: Dr. McCrae's on holiday in Hawaii.
1: He was in my office an hour ago.
2: I don't think that's possible.
1: Well, possible or not, he was there. He gave me a missing persons report on our Mr. Davis. Look, I've got it right here. Here. Is it just blank paper? Well, I know I put it in here. It's... What is this? What's happened?
4: The door closes behind you and is no longer there. It is difficult to say if you are locked up or locked out. But either way, there can be no return once you have stepped through the vanishing point.

The Lost Door by Steve Petch. Featured in the cast were Richard Donat as Davis and Barbara Gordon as Elizabeth, with Joe Ziegler as Jamie, Diana Belshaw as Mary, and Tom Butler as Danny. Ted Dykstra was heard as the boy and Ray Landry as the radio announcer. Casting consultant was Ann Tate, with Catherine Castor. Recording engineer was Brian Pape, with sound effects by Bill Robinson, and the production assistant was Nancy McElveen. Original music and series musical theme were composed by John Robey and recorded and mixed by John McCarthy. The series script editor is Sandra Rabinovich, and the voice of introduction is David Calderisi. The Lost Door was produced and directed at Studio G in Toronto by series executive producer William Lane. Next week on Vanishing Point, we present The Blue Devil by Charles Tidler, starring Doris Chilcott, Lillian Carlson, and Patricia Ludwig. Produced and directed in Vancouver by John Giuliani, it's a futuristic fantasy with an unexpected edge. That's The Blue Devil, next week on Vanishing Point. We're always happy to hear from our listeners about the plays and productions you hear on this series. 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
1: Ironized Yeast presents Life.

By South brings you stories of the supernatural and the supernormal, dramatizing the fantasies and the mysteries of the unknown. We tell you this frankly, so if you wish to avoid the excitement and

0: This is Arch Oberlin. Some people seem to have the idea that cruelty between human beings is an invention brought on with the machine age. Tonight's play, however, goes back to another day and another machineless time, when man's inhumanity to man was quite the same. But first, Frank Martin for Iron IV.
1: You keep watching the clock because you're so run down and jittery, so often overtired that it seems the day will never end. If that's how you feel, and if vitamin B1 and iron shortage is what's to blame, for your own sake, try ironized yeast tablets. These pleasant little tablets give you vitamin B1 plus iron. They've been of splendid benefit to men and women who were deficient in these vital substances. Help them regain glorious strength, energy, and needed pounds, often in just a few short weeks. That's right. The name is ironized yeast tablets. And now, lights out. Everybody. The time, Russia, and the time of the stars. The place, the dread, cold, bleak island of Sakhalin off the coast of Siberia, where the imperial ruler sent political prisoners to a living death.
2: Come in. Come in, Sergeant. Stop that noise. Come in.
3: Your Highness?
2: Yes, yes. Why do you stand there? What is it? Speak up, you empty head.
3: Your Highness, the prisoners are ready there in the courtyard.
2: Oh, yes, yes, the prisoners. I've been looking forward to this. Quickly, a gun.
3: They are here at the window, Your Excellency.
2: Ah, yes, so they are. Ah, loaded and ready, Yakov. You're becoming quite efficient.
3: Thank you, Your Excellency.
2: Three little pigeons, their faces to the wall, awaiting the will of God. Only in this instance, my benediction is a lead bullet. Well, open the window and we...
4: Vinnikov, what are you doing?
2: Marina, as usual, my dear, you are just in time. The sport is just about to begin.
4: What? What is it?
2: Come to the window.
4: Yes.
2: You see them there, faces to the wall.
4: Well?
2: The human head is a much more interesting target than a bit of paper tacked against the wall, eh, little Marina?
4: Oh, but what have they done?
2: Does that matter? Poor men, they are constantly getting into trouble.
4: It must be wonderful.
2: What?
4: To know that you hold the lives of 2,000 men in your hands. To know that whenever you will it, you can crush the hand into a...
2: Yakov, the window.
3: Yes, Your Excellency.
2: You hear, Marina? Mercy.
4: Yes.
2: I'll give them mercy. See, a perfect shot.
4: Oh, you do not try to kill them at once, Renico.
2: Oh, I'm through in this spot. A shot here, a shot there. It's most amusing.
4: Let me try with a short, fat one.
2: You? All right, why not?
4: I never knew there could be such sport on this accursed
2: place. A man of cleverness can always find sport, even in a frozen cell. Well, shoot. Achlino, Achlino. Look at him flop around like a wounded duck.
4: Very fat duck.
2: What a pair we make, Marina. Quickly, give me the gun. There is yet another. I'll get another gun. We will shoot together. Such sport. I told you you would have an enjoyable time on Sahagin, my little Marina. I told
3: your
2: you that...
3: Your Excellency, the joke, Your Excellency.
2: Well, well, what is it? Can't you say, Embassy? What do you want?
3: If Your Excellency, please, a message, an official one from St. Petersburg.
2: Well, give it to me, you fool. Give it to me.
3: Yes, Your Excellency. What is it? What?
2: Lock up. Shut the window.
3: Yes, I see.
2: At the same time, I must decide. Torturing me, the meddling fool, the bureaucratic fool. I could kill them. I could kill them all. Why must you meddle? Why won't you leave me alone? Inspectors.
4: Vinnikov, control yourself. What is it? What have they ordered you to do? You must tell me quickly. What is the news?
2: What news? The government is sending another one of their infernal inspectors.
4: Oh.
2: For 2 years, they've let me alone. For 2 years. And now another one of those fool inspectors. You must not get here.
4: But, Vinnikov, what is the difference? While he is here, all can be peaceful and quiet. A kindergarten full of the satisfied little children.
2: It is not what I do to the prisoners that concerns them. It is my account.
4: Your account?
2: Marina, listen to me. I told you that in 2 more years I could retire, you with me, to life, befitting a gentleman.
4: Yes?
2: Where do you think the money comes from? I will tell you. From the coal mines near Onor, from the salt mines on the northern end of this island, from the gold in this scheme. Oh. I quickly discovered when they sent me here that a clever man could make a good thing out of the enforced labor of these miserable prisoners. And I have made a good thing. 2 more years. But now this infernal inspector. He will make his report. Investigation. I'll be ruined. Marina Petrovna, that man must not get here. He must not get here.
4: He will find a way.
2: Who will I? Yakov, come here. You thick-headed fool, must I yell my lungs out? Come closer. Come closer.
3: Your Excellency?
2: You were drunk again last night.
3: Drunk? No, Your Excellency.
2: Close your mouth. I've had enough of your drunkenness. Perhaps if it, 100 lashes with a whip will teach you a lesson. The brave sergeant's face grows green with fright.
3: He's dead, Your Excellency.
2: You know that only too well, eh, Yakov? They have died under your whip with fewer than 50.
3: Your mercy, Excellency. I will do anything you want.
2: You are a
3: mercy,
2: Your Excellency.
3: Stop
2: that sniffing and listen to me, Sultry. There is a certain man destined to arrive in Nikolaeva within 2 weeks. To be in charge of the boat, which is to bring him across the 30 miles to very treacherous water, which very fortunately separates us from the mainland. If during this most dangerous trip, there should be a little accident. Well, Marina?
4: You are very clever, Renikov.
3: Ready, honored one.
5: Well, Sergeant, very thoughtful of Commandant Renikov, I must say, sending an entire squad of soldiers to give me safe conduct. But I doubt if all the Tsar's armies could calm the waters between us and Sakhalin. Now, could they?
3: The passage is always very rough, Your Excellency.
5: Tell me, how many miles across?
3: 30, Your Excellency. Commandant Renikov has made your safe arrival my personal responsibility.
5: Well, the wind is getting stronger, if anything. That's a mighty small launch. For so much angry water, Sergeant.
3: I have made the crossing hundreds of times, Your Excellency. There is no danger.
5: How much further, Sergeant?
3: Only 5 miles.
5: 5 miles too many, as far as I'm concerned. We certainly would be in a situation if the engine stopped.
3: If you will excuse me, Your Excellency, I will make sure everything is in order.
5: Of course, of course. Under the sound of it, that engine needs attention. Go ahead.
3: Possible, possible.

0: engine.
1: What about the engine? What happened?
0: Broken down completely. Your excellency, we are demolishing.
1: Stop jabbering, you fool. Tell the helmsman to keep the boat headed into the wind. Don't stand there like an empty-headed fool. Go. Do something.
0: No, your excellency. It is no use. We have lost the propeller shaft. Broke down in the bulkhead. We are sinking.
1: Come on. The lifeboat. Order them into them quickly.
0: Yes, your excellency. To the lifeboat. Man, to the boat.
2: Cut the roof, you fool. Cut the roof.
0: To the boat.
1: Divide up your men, sergeant. Three in this boat, three in the other.
0: Ivan, the axes are in this boat. Bring the axes. Cut your rope. Cut your rope. That rope there. Get that one.
1: There she goes.
0: Jump, everyone. Jump.
1: Sergeant, you get the rudder. Come on, men. Give me a hand with the door.
0: Pull, men.
1: Pull away from the launch. Or we'll pull it down with us. Pull. Pull.
3: That's it, men. That's it. We're safe enough.
1: Sergeant, what are you doing? Keep us out of the trough of that wave. It'll swamp us. Sergeant, swing the rudder. We'll drown. Sergeant, down!
4: The devil takes that fog. Just as the launch sinks, the devil's fog comes roaring. Infernal telescope. We can see nothing.
5: Your Excellency.
4: Sergeant, how did you...
5: Your Excellency, I have come to report.
4: Your clothes, dripping wet. You did not fall.
5: I am the best swimmer on the island, Your Excellency.
4: You're tired. Yes. The chair.
5: No, Your Excellency, the chair, my wet clothes.
4: Sit down.
5: Yes, Your Excellency.
4: Tell me what happened, everything.
5: Yes, Your Excellency, I did just as you ordered.
4: And the infernal inspector, the guard, Michael Bastev, he saw him drown.
5: With my own eyes, they all drowned. Only I lived.
4: Michael Bastev is dead.
5: With my own eyes, I saw it. I thought I would never make it. The waves were so strong, never stronger.
4: But it was worth it, Sergeant. No, you should be rewarded. Yes, rewarded.
5: You are very kind, Your Excellency.
4: My kindness is exceeded. Only my goodness. This drawer was sticking. Here it is. Your reward, my dear Sergeant.
5: Anything you give me, Your Excellency?
4: Anything. You like your reward, Sergeant. Why don't you say something? Hey, speak up. What a pity. The bullet hit you in your ugly mouth, Sergeant. Yes. Yakov, the Sergeant. To him, I entrusted the safe liberty and the Tsar's representative, the Honorable Michael Bashev, to my presence. Michael Bashev.

0: Ladies and gentlemen, it's time for a deep breath or two and a moment of relaxation. Before we go on with tonight's lights-out story, the story of a murderous tyrant and the rush of the Tsars, let's return for a moment to our own times and a problem that may be troubling you tonight.
1: Problem's no name for it. You know, I'm making the best money I've made in years, and what good is it to me? It's a jittery on edge. I can't enjoy good food. Day's work often leaves me too tired out to feel like having any fun, and losing weight and losing sleep. I can't understand it.
0: Well, that's the well-known nutrition authority has the answer. He says, improper eating due to wartime living may cause a person to become deficient in vitamin B1 and iron, two substances essential to normal weight, strength, and energy.
1: Well, but how can I get more vitamin B1 and iron if I don't get enough from my food?
0: Get ionized yeast tablets. 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
1: Say, maybe I better try ionized yeast tablets.
0: For your own sake, do if you're short vitamin B1 and iron. Then see if before long you aren't saying,
1: man, oh man, do I feel great. My jitters are gone, now I enjoy three square meals a day again. That fagged out feeling's a thing of the past. I'm sure glad I tried ionized yeast tablets.
0: And now back to our lights out story of Sakhalin.
2: Irene, darling, you are so clever. Oh, Gloria. Oh, you are so strong.
3: You will like me always.
2: Why should I?
3: Oh, I have the strength to watch.
2: Now there is no one to stop me.
3: Yes, now the stars inspect the bottom of the sea. Whoever it is, I'll flay his skin off. I told him not to disturb me here tonight. Come in, come in.
4: Commandant Renikov.
3: Who? Who are you?
4: My credentials, Commandant.
3: Credentials?
4: I am Michael Basher, ordered to report to you by His Majesty the Tsar of all the Russias.
3: You're
2: Michael Basher.
3: But the boat. The boat you drowned.
4: No, not quite, Commandant. Some natives a few miles away found me when I crawled up on the beach. I assure you, I almost enjoyed that swim.
3: Welcome, Michael Basher. Welcome to Sakhalin.
4: Thank you, Commandant. I assure you, I will make my inspection complete, fair, and a short one.
3: I will do my best to help you.
2: You are so strong, Michael Basher.
4: Am I?
2: Oh, your muscles, they crawl under the skin of your arms.
4: Let's go in.
2: Oh, no, no. Stay out here a little longer with me. Oh, don't you like little Marina at all, Michael Basher?
4: I have work to do.
2: Work?
4: His Majesty sent me here for a very definite purpose.
2: Oh.
4: I must obtain accurate information of the income of gold mines and other activities of the prisoners on this island.
2: Such accurate information is valuable to you, Michael.
4: The Tsar's order.
2: And if you could get accurate information quickly, it would be worth a great deal to you.
4: I cannot leave until I do.
2: If I told you the truth about what's going on here, would you take me with you back to St. Petersburg, Michael Barshev?
4: What?
2: Would you take me back to St. Petersburg, Michael? I want to go with you, Michael. I want to leave this place. I want to go with you wherever you go. Oh, I love strong, Michael. I love strength. I love you. These 2 days have gone, you have learned a lot.
3: Marina. Marina Petrovna.
4: We are here, Commandant, in the shadow.
3: You here too, Michael Baxter. I did not see you.
4: Yes, we were resting. Marina here has been showing me around the barracks.
3: So?
2: I was entertaining our guests as you wanted, Renikov. Where are you standing there long, my dear?
3: You mean around the corner?
2: Yes. Yes, I was just wondering. I have been praising you so much to myself that I was just wondering if you heard all I said.
3: Unfortunately, no. You will come inside, Marina.
2: Inside? Oh, what?
3: These posters come. There's a letter for you from St. Petersburg.
2: Oh, I have been expecting it.
3: Yes, I know. You will excuse us, please, Michael Basher.
4: Yes, of course.
3: After you, Marina.
2: Yes.
3: So?
2: The letter, Renikov, where is it?
3: Letter? What letter?
2: No, do not tease me. You said there was a letter for me from St. Petersburg.
3: Did I?
2: I have done nothing.
3: Come here to me.
2: What?
3: Here to me.
2: Renikoff.
3: You always said my arms were strong.
2: Not now.
3: No, I will hold you close now. Close, like this, while I tell you.
2: Renikoff.
3: That you are the devil's own daughter.
2: Renikoff.
3: Betray me to him. You thought I did not hear. I hate every word of your treachery. If I give you the information, you would take me to St. Petersburg, my Michael Bashev, my strong Michael Bashev. You wretched woman, I could kill you.
2: No, you're not.
3: You're all wet. My hands, my strong hands. You thought for a reason you betrayed me, did you? I'll choke you within an inch of your life, within an inch. I'll take all the time. I'll see you betray me. Never dare speak another word. You'll never speak. Marina. Dead? And now it is your turn, Michael Bashev. In here. Come here, you. Stand there. You are Brugger, the crazy.
5: Brugger.
3: Your sentence?
5: I don't know. My head. I cannot remember.
3: And let me remind you. Your sentence was for life. Do you know why you are here?
5: He is to blame for my misfortune.
3: Yes. So I understand. The Tsar himself.
5: The Tsar? Yes. Yes, he is to blame. The police official in my village. My daughter. He wanted... You listen to me, Your Excellency?
3: Yes, I listen.
5: 2 days later, the Cossacks came... In the name of the Tsar, they said. The Tsar. He was to blame, Your Excellency.
3: He is the Tsar and you.
5: And the court. The judge. To Sakhalin by the order of the Tsar, they said. You hear, Your Excellency? Again, the Tsar. The Tsar. My persecutor. The Tsar. The Tsar.
3: So you would like to revenge yourself against the Tsar, old man?
5: I would give my last drop of blood.
3: Come closer. You know the stranger that has come here, the man they call Michael Bashev.
5: I know.
3: He wishes to go on a little hunting trip today. I've heard you are well versed in the haunts of the game around the bay.
5: Yes, Your Excellency. Yes. Old Brugger knows where the rabbits are, and the foxes, too.
3: I wish my guest, Michael Bashev, to have a very successful hunting trip. He's a very important man in St. Petersburg. To no one, but he is the nephew of our little father, the Tsar. Yes. Michael Bashev, with whom you are to go out alone on a hunt today, is really a nephew of the Tsar. And he is a great favorite of his blessed uncle. You will be all alone with him for the entire day. The nephew of the Tsar. You understand?
5: Mm-hmm.
3: This revolver, you know how to use the revolver, old man.
5: Mm-hmm.
3: I give it to you in violation of all regulations, and you know why? Because I want you to take good care of His Excellency, the nephew of our merciful Tsar. Good care. You understand?
5: The nephew of the merciful Tsar.
4: Well, old man, there ought to be rabbits in these fields.
5: No.
4: Sure, Swatney. You must like to walk.
1: No.
4: Well, I must say the commandant gave me a very talkative guide this morning. No, no, no. That's all I've heard from you since we started out. Well, I don't suppose that the man who has been in prison on this godforsaken place as long as you has much to talk about. Tell me, how many years have you been here?
5: Years mean nothing.
4: No, I suppose not. See those birds? Too bad Marina Petrovna couldn't come with us this morning. Strange she should get ill so suddenly. Do you know what happened to her, Bruga? Yeah. Then I suppose you don't. I say, old man, how much farther do we have to go? We're miles from the camp.
5: We have come far enough.
4: Huh?
5: The great star. The merciful, righteous star will miss his favorite nephew. No?
4: What are you talking about, Bruga? What about the star?
5: Your uncle. Your merciful uncle. You are his favorite. Are you not Michael Basher?
4: My uncle? Sure, Bobby, what are you talking about? I have no uncle.
5: You are not his nephew.
4: Whose nephew?
5: The Tsar's.
4: Are you mad? Would I be here in this godforsaken place if I were a Romanov? Why, if I had my way, the Tsar and all his filthy blood was... I must be going crazy, too, talking this way.
5: You do not know the Tsar?
4: I am a government official. What do I know about the Tsar? Why don't you ask your own Commandant Renikov if you want news of the Tsar? Do you know all about his cousin?
5: Renikov. Cousin. Cousin to the Tsar.
4: I thought everyone in all Russia knew that. Why do you think he's Commandant here after the scandal he was in back at St. Petersburg? Why, if not for his relationship, Albi Renikov would have been swinging from the highest gallows. It was only because he was a cousin to the Tsar that... Old man, Bruga, where are you going? Why are you going back? Come back here. Come back. Well, is this an island of madmen? That look on his face when I said that...
3: Come in. Come in.
6: Well, Bruga, come in, come in. What is this? I guess Michael Basher not with you. What a pity. You must tell me you had an accident. Ah, well, so it goes in this life of ours. Well, what are you standing there like that for, you fool? What happened? Did you do as I said? Is he dead? What happened?
5: Nothing happened.
6: What? What that you said? Nothing happened. Speak, you fool. What do you mean, nothing happened?
5: Nothing happened.
6: My whip! Where is my whip? I'll tear the man's eyes out.
5: Nothing happened, little cousin of the child.
6: Wait till I put my hands on my whip.
5: Stand where you are.
6: Cut. Put down my gun.
5: You thought you were clever. You thought I would not find out, hey, Commandant?
6: You mad fool. Put down that gun.
5: But I did find out. I did.
6: Give me that gun, Bruga.
5: If only you were here.
6: Now, come, old man. You don't want to harm me on your friend.
5: You were to reach him. And he will weep tears in my eye.
6: Now, come. Hand me the gun. I will pardon you, old man. Yes, you go home, a free man.
5: I have no home. He took that for me.
6: No. Don't look at me like that. Be careful. The trigger.
5: You die.
6: No. Help me, God.
5: Die, little cousin of the child.
6: Help me.

0: is killed.
1: Renikov.
0: Who called my name?
1: Renikov.
0: Help me. Whoever you are. Help me. Call the guard.
1: Renikov.
0: Marina. Marina Petrovna. But I have killed you. Days ago. With my own hands. I killed you.
1: Yes?
0: Then how can you be here?
1: Because now, Renikov, you too are dead.
2: Well, Mr. Obler, you certainly proved your thesis that cruelty didn't start with fascism.
3: Thank you, Mr. Martin. You know, sometimes cruelty is more to be pitied than censored. Because sometimes a man's cruelty, according to medical authority, is based on a sickness or a glandular condition. A person who wishes to inflict pain or have pain inflicted upon him is performing that way because the solutions in the bloodstream aren't just right. Take, for example, no, not you, Frank. The man I'm going to tell you about will have to wait until you've had your say.
2: If you envy people who are stronger and peppier than you are, and if vitamin B1 and iron shortage is what's keeping you weak, run down, and jittery, then try ironized yeast tablets. Now, a rundown condition may stem from other causes. If in doubt, see your doctor. But if you're deficient in vitamin B1 and iron, and more of those substances is all you need to help you get back into the pink, remember, ironized yeast tablets give you both. Yes, they cost but a few pennies a day, and what's more, you don't risk even those few pennies. For if you don't begin to eat better, to look and feel much stronger, peppier, and more alive, the cost of the first bottle will be refunded to you in full by Ironized Yeast, Box IY, Rahway, New Jersey. Now, what about this gentleman with the wrong kind of bloodstream, Mr. Obler?
3: Well, he lived in the time of George III, but our story next week is not going to be about the English monarch. It's going to be about a very insignificant member of the royal entourage, Samuel Bayliss by name, who was born with a sort of glands that, well, resulted in his becoming none other than state executioner, the royal hangman. But that, as usual, is next week.
2: Yes, tune in next Tuesday again for Archibald's eerie story, State Executioner. And if you need more vitamin B1 and iron, be sure to try ironized yeast. But remember, there's only one ironized yeast. You'll know it instantly by the yellow and orange package and by the big letters IY on the container and on each tablet.

0: Friends, how about those white shoes you bought early in the season? 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

This is Michael Hansen with a Mind Web story by Arthur C. Clarke. It's from his book, Reach for Tomorrow, and the title is A Walk in the Dark. Robert Armstrong had walked just over 2 miles, as far as he could judge, when his torch failed. He stood still for a moment, unable to believe that such a misfortune could really have befallen him. Then, half maddened with rage, he hurled the useless instrument away. It landed somewhere in the darkness, disturbing the silence of this little world. A metallic echo came ringing back from the low hills. Then all was quiet again. This, thought Armstrong, was the ultimate misfortune. Nothing more could happen to him now. He was even able to laugh bitterly at his luck and resolve never again to imagine that the fickle goddess had ever favored him. Who would have believed that the only tractor at Camp 4 would have broken down when he was just setting off for Port Sanderson? He recalled the frenzied repair work, the relief when the second start had been made, and the final debacle when the Caterpillar track had jammed. It was no use then regretting the lateness of his departure. He could not have foreseen these accidents, and it was still a good 4 hours before the Canopus took off. He had to catch her, whatever happened. No other ship would be touching at this world for another month. Apart from the urgency of his business, 4 more weeks on this out-of-the-way planet were unthinkable. There had been only one thing to do. It was lucky that Port Sanderson was little more than 6 miles from the camp, not a great distance even on foot. He had had to leave all his equipment behind, but it could follow on the next ship, and he could manage without it. The road was poor, merely stamped out of the rock by one of the board's 100-ton crushers, but there was no fear of going astray. Even now, he was in no real danger, though he might well be too late to catch the ship. Progress would be slow, for he dare not risk losing the road in this region of canyons and enigmatic tunnels that had never been explored. It was, of course, pitch dark. Here, at the edge of the galaxy, the stars were so few and scattered that their light was negligible. The strange crimson sun of this lonely world would not rise for many hours, and although 5 of the little moons were in the sky, they could barely be seen by the unaided eye. Not one of them could even cast a shadow. Armstrong was not the man to bewail his luck for long. He began to walk slowly along the road, feeling its texture with his feet. It was, he knew, fairly straight, except where it wound through Carver's Pass. He wished he had a stick or something to probe the way before him, but he would have to rely for guidance on the feel of the ground. It was terribly slow at first, until he gained confidence. He had never known how difficult it was to walk in a straight line. Although the feeble stars gave him his bearings, again and again he found himself stumbling among the virgin rocks at the edge of the crude roadway. He was traveling in long zigzags that took him to alternate sides of the road. Then he would stub his toes against the bare rock and grope his way back onto the hard-packed surface once again. Presently, it settled down to a routine. It was impossible to estimate his speed. He could only struggle along and hope for the best. There were 4 miles to go. 4 miles and as many hours. It should be easy enough, unless he lost his way. But he dared not think of that. Once he had mastered the technique, he could afford the luxury of thought. He could not pretend that he was enjoying the experience, but he had been in much worse positions before. As long as he remained on the road, he was perfectly safe. He had been hoping that as his eyes became adapted to the starlight, he would be able to see the way, but he now knew that the whole journey would be blind. The discovery gave him a vivid sense of his remoteness from the heart of the galaxy. On a night as clear as this, the skies of almost any other planet would have been blazing with stars. Here, at this outpost of the universe, the sky held perhaps 100 faintly gleaming points of light, as useless as the 5 ridiculous moons on which no one had ever bothered to land. A slight change in the road interrupted his thoughts. Was there a curve here, or had he veered off to the right again? He moved very slowly along the invisible and ill-defined border. Yes, there was no mistake. The road was bending to the left. He tried to remember its appearance in the daytime, but he had only seen it once before. Did this mean that he was nearing the pass? He hoped so, for the journey would then be half completed. He peered ahead into the blackness, but the ragged line of the horizon told him nothing. Presently, he found that the road had straightened itself again, and his spirits sank. The entrance to the pass must still be some way ahead. There were at least 4 miles to go. 4 miles. How ridiculous the distance seemed. How long would it take the Canopus to travel 4 miles? He doubted if man could measure so short an interval of time. And how many trillions of miles had he, Robert Armstrong, traveled in his life?
It must have reached a staggering total by now, for in the last 20 years, he had scarcely stayed more than a month at a time on any single world. This very year, he had twice made the crossing of the galaxy, and that was a notable journey even in these days of the Phantom Drive. He tripped over a loose stone, and the jolt brought him back to reality. It was no use here thinking of ships that could eat up the light years. He was facing nature with no weapons but his own strength and skill. It was strange that it took him so long to identify the real cause of his uneasiness. The last 4 weeks had been very full, and the rush of his departure, coupled with the annoyance and anxiety caused by the tractor's breakdowns, had driven everything else from his mind. Moreover, he had always prided himself on his hard-headedness and lack of imagination. Until now, he had forgotten all about that first evening at the base, when the crews had regaled him with their usual tall yarns concocted for the benefit of newcomers. It was then that the old base clerk had told the story of his walk by night from Port Sanderson to the camp, and of what had trailed him through

light. Armstrong, who had heard such tales on a score of worlds, had paid it little attention at the time. This planet, after all, was known to be uninhabited. But logic could not dispose of the matter as easily as that. Suppose, after all, there was some truth in the old man's fantastic tale. It was not a pleasant thought, and Armstrong did not intend to brood upon it, but he knew that if he dismissed it out of hand, it would continue to prey on his mind. The only way to conquer imaginary fears was to face them boldly. He would have to do that now. His strongest argument was the complete barrenness of this world and its utter desolation. Though against that one could set many counter-arguments, as indeed the old clerk had done. Man had only lived on this planet for 20 years, and much of it was still unexplored. No one could deny that the tunnels out in the wasteland were rather puzzling, but everyone believed them to be volcanic vents. Though, of course, life often crept into such places. With a shudder, he remembered the giant polyps that had snared the first explorers of Vargon III. It was all very inconclusive. Suppose, for the sake of argument, one granted the existence of life here. What of that? The vast majority of life forms in the universe were completely indifferent to man. Some, of course, like the gas beams of Alcoran or the roving wave lattices of Chandelune, could not even detect him, but passed through or around him as if he did not exist. Others were merely inquisitive, some embarrassingly friendly. There were few, indeed, that would attack unless provoked. Nevertheless, it was a grim picture that the old store's clerk had painted. Back in the warm, well-lighted smoking room with the drinks going around, it had been easy enough to laugh at it, but here in the darkness, miles from any human settlement, it was very different. It was almost a relief when he stumbled off the road again and had to grope with his hands until he found it once more. This seemed a very rough patch, and the road was scarcely distinguishable from the rocks around. In a few minutes, however, he was safely on his way again. It was unpleasant to see how quickly his thoughts returned to the same disquieting subject. Clearly, it was worrying him more than he cared to admit. He drew consolation from one fact. It had been quite obvious that no one at the base had believed the old fellow's story. Their questions and banter had proved that. At the time, he had laughed as loudly as any of them. After all, what was the evidence? A dim shape, just seen in the darkness, it might well have been an oddly formed rock. And the curious clicking noise that had so impressed the old man, anyone could imagine such sounds at night if they were sufficiently overwrought. If it had been hostile, why hadn't the creature come any closer? Because it was afraid of my light, the old chap had said. Well, that was plausible enough. It would explain why nothing had ever been seen in the daylight. Such a creature might live underground, only emerging at night. Damn it, why was he taking the old idiot's raving so seriously? Armstrong got control of his thoughts again. If he went on this way, he told himself angrily, he would soon be seeing and hearing the whole menagerie of monsters. There was, of course, one factor that disposed of the ridiculous story at once. It was really very simple. He felt sorry he hadn't thought of it before. What would such a creature live on? There was not even a trace of vegetation on the whole of the planet. He laughed to think that the bogey could be disposed of so easily, and in the same instant felt annoyed with himself for not laughing aloud. If he was so sure of his reasoning, why not whistle or sing or do anything to keep up his spirits? He put the question fairly to himself as a test of his manhood. Half ashamed, he had to admit that he was still afraid. Afraid because there might be something in it after all. But at least his analysis had done him some good. It would have been better if he had left it there and remained half convinced by his argument. But a part of his mind was still busily trying to break down his careful reasoning. It succeeded only too well. And when he remembered the plant beings of Xanto Major, the shock was so unpleasant that he stopped dead in his tracks. Now, the plant beings of Xanto were not in any way horrible. They were, in fact, extremely beautiful creatures. But what made them appear so distressing now was the knowledge that they could live for indefinite periods with no food whatsoever. All the energy they needed for their strange lives they extracted from cosmic radiation, and that was almost as intense here as anywhere else in the universe. He had scarcely thought of one example before others crowded into his mind, and he remembered the life form on Trantor Beta, which was the only one known capable of directly utilizing atomic energy. That, too, had lived on an utterly barren world.

this. Armstrong's mind was rapidly splitting into two distinct portions, each trying to convince the other, and neither wholly succeeding. He did not realize how far his morale had gone until he found himself holding his breath, lest it conceal any sound from the darkness about him. Angrily, he cleared his mind of the rubbish that had been gathering there and turned once more to the immediate problem. There was no doubt that the road was slowly rising, and the silhouette of the horizon seemed much higher in the sky. The road seemed to twist, and suddenly he was aware of great rocks on either side of him. Soon, only a narrow ribbon of the sky was still visible, and the darkness became, if possible, even more intense. Somehow, he felt safer with the rock wall surrounding him. It meant that he was protected, except in two directions. Also, the road had been leveled more carefully, and it was easy to keep it. Best of all, he knew now that the journey was more than half completed. For a moment, his spirits began to rise. Then, with maddening perversity, his mind went back into the old grooves again. He remembered that it was on the far side of Carver's Pass that the old clerk's adventure had taken place, if it had ever happened at all. In half a mile, he would be out in the open again, out of the protection of those sheltering rocks. The thought seemed doubly horrible now, and he already felt a sense of nakedness. He could be attacked from any direction, and he would be utterly helpless. Until now, he had still retained some self-control. Very resolutely, he had kept his mind away from the one fact that gave some color to the old man's tale. The single piece of evidence that had stopped the banter in the crowded room back at the camp and brought a sudden hush upon the company. Now, as Armstrong's will weakened, he recalled again the words that had struck momentary chill, even in the warm comfort of the base building. The little clerk had been very insistent on one point. He had never heard any sound of pursuit from the dim shape sensed rather than seen at the limit of his light. There was no scuffling of claws or hoofs on rock, or even the clatter of displaced stones. It was as if, so the old man had declared in that solemn manner of his, as if the thing that was following could see perfectly in the darkness and had many small legs or pads so it could move swiftly and easily over the rock, like a giant caterpillar or one of the carpet things of Falcor II. Yet, although there had been no noise of pursuit, there had been one sound that the old man had caught several times. It was so unusual that its very strangeness made it doubly ominous. It was a faint but horribly persistent clicking. The old fellow had been able to describe it very vividly, much too vividly for Armstrong's liking now. The old man had said, "Have you ever listened to a large insect crunching its prey?" Well, it was just like that. I imagine that a crab makes exactly the same noise with its claws when it clashes them together. It was, a chitinous sound. At this point, Armstrong remembered laughing loudly. Strange how it was all coming back to him now. But no one else had laughed, though they had been quick to do so earlier. And sensing the change of tone, he had sobered at once and asked the old man to continue his story. How he wished now that he had stifled his curiosity. It had been quickly told. The next day, a party of skeptical technicians had gone into the no man's land beyond Carver's Pass. They were not skeptical enough to leave their guns behind, but they had no cause to use them, for they found no trace of any living thing. There were the inevitable pits and tunnels, glistening holes down which the light of the torches rebounded endlessly until it was lost in the distance. But the planet was riddled with them. Though the party found no sign of life, it discovered one thing. It did not like it all. Out in the barren and unexplored land beyond the pass, they'd come upon an even larger tunnel than the rest. Near the mouth of that tunnel was a massive rock half embedded in the ground, and the sides of that rock had been worn away as if it had been used as an enormous whetstone. No less than five of those present had seen this disturbing rock. None of them could explain it satisfactorily as a natural formation, but they still refused to accept the old man's story. Armstrong had asked them if they had ever put it to the test. There had been an uncomfortable silence, and then Big Andrew Hargraves had said, "Hell, who'd walk out to the pass at night just for fun?" And had left it at that. Indeed, there was no other record of anyone walking from Port Sanderson to the camp by night, or for that matter by day. During the hours of light, no unprotected human being could live in the open beneath the rays of the enormous lurid sun that seemed to fill half the sky. And no one would walk 6 miles wearing radiation armor, even if the tractor was available. Armstrong felt that he was leaving the pass. The rocks on either side were falling away now, and the road
crowd was no longer as firm and well-packed as it had been. He was coming out into the open plain once more, and somewhere not far away in the darkness was that enigmatic pillar that might have been used for sharpening monstrous fangs or claws. It was not a reassuring thought, but he could not get it out of his mind. Feeling distinctly worried now, Armstrong made a great effort to pull himself together. He would try to be rational again. He would think of business, the work he had done at the camp, anything but this infernal place. For a while, he succeeded quite well. But presently, with a maddening persistence, every train of thought came back to the same point. He could not get out of his mind the picture of that inexplicable rock and its appalling possibilities. Over and over again, he found himself wondering how far away it was, whether he had already passed it, and whether it was on his right side or his left. The ground was quite flat again, and the road drove on straight as an arrow. There was one gleam of consolation. Port Sanderson could not be much more than 2 miles away. Armstrong had no idea of how long he had been on the road. Unfortunately, his watch was not illuminated, and he could only guess at the passage of time. With any luck, the Canopus should not take off for another 2 hours at least. But he could not be sure. And now another fear began to enter his mind. The dread that he might see a vast constellation of lights rising swiftly into the sky ahead and know that all his agony of mind had been in vain. He was not zigzagging so badly now and seemed to be able to anticipate the edge of the road before stumbling off it. It was probable, he cheered himself by thinking, that he was traveling almost as fast as if he had a light. If all went well, he might be nearing Port Sanderson in 30 minutes. A ridiculously small space of time. How he would laugh at his fears when he strolled into his already reserved stateroom in the Canopus and felt that peculiar quiver as the Phantom Drive hurled the great ship far out of this system back to the clustered star clouds near the center of the galaxy, back toward Earth itself, which he had not seen for so many years. One day, he told himself, one day he really must visit Earth again. All his life he'd been making the promise, but always there had been the same answer, lack of time. Strange, wasn't it, that such a tiny planet should have played so enormous a part in the development of the universe, should even have come to dominate worlds far wiser and more intelligent than itself. Armstrong's thoughts were harmless again, and he felt calmer. The knowledge that he was nearing Port Sanderson was immensely reassuring, and he deliberately kept his mind on familiar, unimportant matters. Carver's past was already far behind, and with it that thing he no longer intended to recall. One day, if he ever returned to this world, he would visit the pass in the daytime and laugh at his fears. In 20 minutes now, they would have joined the nightmares of his childhood. It was almost a shock, though one of the most pleasant he had ever known, when he saw the lights of Port Sanderson come up over the horizon. The curvature of this little world was very deceptive. It did not seem right that a planet with a gravity almost as great as Earth should have a horizon so close at hand. One day, someone would have to discover what lay at this world's core to give it so great a density. Perhaps the many tunnels would help. It was an unfortunate turn of thought, but the nearness of his goal had robbed it of terror now. Indeed, the thought that he might really be in danger seemed to give his adventure a certain piquancy and heightened interest. Nothing could happen to him now, with 10 minutes to go and the lights of the port already in sight. A few minutes later, his feelings changed abruptly when he came to the sudden bend in the road. He had forgotten the chasm that caused his detour and added half a mile to the journey. Well, what of it, he thought stubbornly. An extra half mile would make no difference now, another 10 minutes at the most. It was very disappointing when the lights of the city vanished. Armstrong had not remembered the hill which the road was skirting. Perhaps it was only a low ridge, scarcely noticeable in the daytime. But by hiding the lights of the port, it had taken away his chief talisman and left him again at the mercy of his fears. Very unreasonably, his intelligence told him, he began to think how horrible it would be if anything happened now, so near the end of his journey. He kept the worst of his fears at bay for a while, hoping desperately that the lights of the city would soon reappear. But as the minutes dragged on, he realized that the ridge must be longer than he had imagined. He tried to cheer himself by the thought that the city would be all the nearer when he saw it again. But somehow, logic seemed to have failed him now. For presently, he found himself doing something he had not stooped to, even out in the waste by Carver's Pass. He stopped, turned slowly around.
ground and with bated breath listened until his lungs were nearly bursting. The silence was uncanny, considering how near he must be to the port. There was certainly no sound from behind him. Of course, there wouldn't be, he told himself angrily. But he was immensely relieved. The thought of that faint and insistent clicking had been haunting him for the last hour. So friendly and familiar was the noise that did reach him at last that the anticlimax almost made him laugh aloud. Drifting through the still air from a source clearly not more than a mile away came the sound of a landing field tractor, perhaps one of the machines loading the Canopus itself. In a matter of seconds, thought Armstrong, he would be around this ridge with the port only a few hundred yards ahead. The journey was nearly ended. In a few moments, this evil plane would be no more than a fading nightmare. It seemed terribly unfair. So little time, such a small fraction of a human life was all he needed now. But the gods have always been unfair to man, and now they were enjoying their little jest. For there could be no mistaking the rattle of monstrous claws in the darkness ahead of him.

That story is titled A Walk in the Dark. It's by Arthur C. Clarke and appears in his book Reach for Tomorrow. I'm Michael Hansen. 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

0: I was in my 22nd year, and I'd just left college. I was free to choose a career, and I chose it too quickly. Afterwards, I abandoned it with great speed. But I've never regretted the 2 years I spent in Cambridge as a student of divinity. Cambridge, for the lovers of woods and trees, has changed for the worse since those days, of course. But I remember the Cambridge I want to remember. One grey December afternoon, I went to the town of Medford. I was late in starting back for my lodgings, and as dusk was falling, I came to a narrow road I did not recognize. I was about 3 miles away from home, and I reckoned the road offered me as good a shortcut as any. The road was obviously seldom used. The wheel ruts looked old, and after 10 minutes walking, I came to the house. And so began one of the strangest, and for a time, one of the most terrifying episodes in the whole of my life.
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0: It was huge, the house. Ugly, and yet beautiful. The apple orchard that surrounded it was tangled and overgrown. Something bade me go up and try the door. It was locked. And so I continued on my way. I thought about the old house on and off during my studies, and a few days later, I returned there. I found it again without any difficulty. I approached as before, and the door was locked and barred as before. I was about to walk away when I heard someone approach. I hid myself immediately. It was a little old man. He wore a cloak. He came to the door, bowed before it, felt in a pocket, produced a key, and turned it in the lock. After a moment, he applied pressure to one of the door panels, and the door opened, and he went in. After a little while, candlelight appeared faintly through the shuttered windows, and squinting through a crack, I saw a lighted room, and grotesquely out of proportion, I saw a shadow of someone seated rigidly, as if being interviewed by someone or something. After a while, the candlelight went, and the little old man came out, locked the door, bowed in the same strange way, and hobbled away again down the road without a backward glance. I went home that night strangely disturbed. Why? I could not then think. I was disturbed, but fascinated too. However, I tried to put all thoughts of the house and the old gentleman out of my mind, for I had a lot of study to occupy me. Some days later, I took a stroll through Mount Auburn Cemetery, and it was here that I saw my little old gentleman again. He was sitting upon a seat, staring straight in front of him, with a kind of terrific dignity mixed with a strange, inexplicable sorrow. I watched him for a long time, and then I slowly approached. His clothes were shabby but neat, and his old blue cloak had known half a century's brushing.
4: Good day to you. We're having wonderfully mild weather for this time of the year, don't you think?
5: This is a very comfortable place.
4: I'm very fond of walking in graveyards.
5: Walking, yes. Take your exercise now. Someday you'll have to settle down in a graveyard in a fixed position.
4: Very true. May I sit down?
5: Of course.
4: Thank you. Yes, very true, but there are some people who are said to take exercise even after that day.
0: He stared at me as if I'd said something odd or profound, and then he looked away.
4: You don't understand? Well, some people, you know, walk after death.
0: I don't know why I was talking like this. I suppose being a student of divinity is bad for some of us, makes us morbid.
5: You don't believe that?
4: How do you know I don't?
5: Because you are young and foolish.
4: I'm young, certainly, but on the whole, I don't think I'm foolish. Look, I don't believe in ghosts or anything, and most people would be on my side in that.
5: Most people are fools. Are you a student?
4: Yes, of divinity.
5: Of divinity?
4: Theology. I'm studying for the ministry.
5: There are certain things you ought to know, then.
4: Well, what things do you mean? I have a great desire for knowledge.
5: I like your appearance. You seem to me sober enough.
4: I'm perfectly sober, all right.
5: You seem fair-minded.
4: I no longer strike you as foolish, then?
5: I stick to what I said about people who deny the power of departed spirits to return. They are fools.
4: You have seen a ghost?
5: I have not had to pry into old books to learn what to believe. I know. With these eyes, I have beheld the departed spirit standing before me, as close as you are now.
4: And was it very terrible?
5: I am an old soldier. I am not afraid.
4: When was it? Where was it?
5: You must forgive me for not going into details. Just remember that you've met an honest old man who has seen a ghost. More I cannot tell you now. Let me mention my name. It is Captain Diamond, sir. I have seen service.
4: I hope I may have the pleasure of meeting you again.
5: The same to you, sir.
0: And brandishing his stick, he marched stiffly away. I asked several people if they knew the history of a Captain Diamond, but I could find no one had even heard of him. I could not put him out of my mind, though, and could not forget the house and his strange visit to it. And then I thought of Miss Deborah, the tiny, deformed sister of my landlady, with whom I'd enjoyed many an enlightening conversation. She sat all day by the window, between a birdcage and a flower pot. Sewing small linen articles was her passion.
6: I am your bee. Good morning, Mr.
4: Good morning,
6: Chase.
4: Miss Deborah.
6: No study today.
4: How are you?
6: Oh, well, thank you very well.
4: You know, you sit here all day sewing. You never go out, and yet you're so full of knowledge, and so you observe so much, know so much. Sometimes I feel quite ashamed. Tell me, have you heard of a Captain Diamond?
6: Of course. Oh, he was much talked about many years ago. I haven't seen him for a long time, but one supposes he survived all the scandal.
4: Scandal?
6: He killed his daughter.
4: Killed her? But how? I mean...
6: Oh, not with a pistol or a dagger or a dose of arsenic. With his tongue. He cursed her, and she died.
4: Cursed her? What on earth had she done?
6: She had received a visit from a young man who loved her, and whom he had forbidden into the house. The captain, that is.
4: The house. Oh, yes, the house out in the country, 2 or 3 miles from here, near the crossroad.
6: Oh, you know about the house then?
4: A little. I've seen it. Will you tell me more? The captain and his daughter?
6: He was a very high-tempered old man. He loved her very much, but his word was law. He had picked out a husband for her. Her mother was dead. They lived alone together. The poor girl's lover was a young man with whiskers from Boston in America. And the captain came home one evening and found them together. His rage must have been terrible.
7: You do not understand, sir. She is my wife. Emma, it cannot be true.
6: No, it isn't. It isn't.
7: But all the same, get out of this house. You never come back, you hear? You never come back.
8: Reasonable.
7: Get out!
6: The young woman fainted, and Captain Diamond left the house in a rage. Several hours later, he came back and found a note saying the American had killed the captain's daughter and had carried the body away in a gig. The captain wrote a terrible letter saying he didn't believe she was dead, but that she was, in any case, dead to him. A week later, in the middle of the night, he saw her ghost, and thereafter, little by little, she began to haunt the house. The captain's anger passed into grief. He tried to sell or rent the house, but the story of the haunting was abroad and no one would take it. With the farm, the property was the old man's only means of livelihood. And because no one would buy the place and because he couldn't live in it, he took his staff, put on his old cloak and wandered away. But occasionally he was drawn back to the house. And the ghost relented and proposed a compromise.
9: Leave the house to me. I have marked it for my own. Go and live elsewhere. But to enable you to live, I will be your tenant, since you can find no other. I will rent the house from you and pay you a sum of money.
6: And the old man consented to accept the sum the ghost named. And he goes every quarter to collect his rent.

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0: Simon has no other means of living?
1: None. The ghost supports him. A haunted house is valuable property.
0: And in what coin does the ghost pay?
1: Silver. But all the pieces date from before the girl's death. I'm sure it was part of the bargain that he should go in person to collect his rent. And so, for him, life goes on. And he keeps this secret, which you must keep too, now that you share it. Well, now, it's time for my sleep, Mr. James, if you'll excuse me. Storytelling has quite worn me out.
0: My first sight of him had been on December the 31st, and it was likely that he would return to his haunted house on the last day of March, the end of the next quarter. When the 31st of March came, I was there, at the house, watching. He came and went as before, bowing and letting himself in just the same, and I felt an enormous pity for him. A month after this, I met him again in Mount Auburn Cemetery.
2: What do you want of me?
0: I want to enjoy your conversation again.
2: You don't find me cracked?
0: Cracked? My dear sir,
2: I'm the sanest man in the country.
0: I believe you.
2: I will tell you. I once committed unintentionally a great crime. Now I pay the penalty. I killed my own child, you know. Struck her to the ground. But they could not hang me. More is the pity. Because I struck her with words, not with my hands. And I know that her soul is immortal, sir. For we have an appointment to meet 4 times a year.
0: Her spirit, you mean?
2: Her spirit, I mean.
0: She has never forgiven you?
2: She has forgiven me as the angels forgive. That's what I can't stand, the soft, quiet way she looks at me. I'd rather she twisted a knife about in my heart. I must go my way. I must be creeping along.
0: I shall perhaps see you here again.
2: Oh, I'm a stiff-jointed old fellow, and this is rather far for me to come, but I should like to see you again, someday perhaps. What is your name?
0: James. Roger James. Look, please keep this little book. It's Pascal's Thoughts. My name's written on the fly sheet. It's a book I'm very fond of. Perhaps it'll tell you something about me.
2: I'm not much of a reader, but I shan't refuse the first present I've received since my troubles. Thank you, sir.
0: He took his departure of me, an old, shuffling figure, terribly sad, broken. On June the 30th, I decided what I would do. That quarter, I would wait at the house, but this time I would not conceal myself. He was a little early this time, and the candlelight already shone through the window shutters when I arrived. And when at last he came out, he found me waiting on the doorstep. I knew you were here. I came on purpose. I hope you'll forgive me, but you did encourage me.
2: You are very clever.
0: I've been hoping for a chance to see inside.
2: Do you know what it is I see?
0: How can I know, except by experiencing? Please, take me in.
2: Take you in? I wouldn't go in again before my time's up for 1,000 times the sum. I stick to my bargain, no less, no more. If you'll go in alone, you're welcome.
0: Will you wait for me here?
2: Yes. You will not stop very long.
0: But the house is pitch dark. When you go, you have lights.
2: Here. Take these.
0: Thank you.
2: You'll find 2 candlesticks with candles on the table in the hall. Light them. Take one in each hand and go ahead.
0: Where shall I go?
2: Anywhere. Everywhere. Trust the ghost to find you.

0: 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Kitchen beyond. Pots and pans eternally cold. Deep darkness. I came back to the stairs and looked up. Suddenly, with an inexpressible sensation, I became aware that this gloom was animated. It seemed to move and gather itself. Then I began to perceive a definite figure standing at the top of the stairs. Two white hands appeared, and they were raised to what would have been the level of the head. They were pressed together, and then the face was disclosed. It was white, strange, and in every way ghostly. Then one of the hands was waved to and fro as if in attitude of dismissal. I left the house. I did not look back. Outside again, the captain looked at me but said nothing. I felt something I can never explain. It was fear, yes, but something deeper, beyond fear. I hadn't the heart to disturb the old man's next vigil. Came the 30th of September. I was sitting in my room alone when there came a knock upon the door.
1: I've come from the old gentleman, Captain Diamond. He's right down sick and must see you.
2: I'm dying. But never mind that. I'm due at the house. This is rent day.
0: But you can't go.
2: I can't go. I shall lose my money. I'm dying. I want to pay the doctor. I want to be buried like a respectable man.
0: It's this evening?
2: At sunset, sharp. I can't go. I'll lose my money.
0: Would the money be paid to another person?
2: Look, I'm dying. Tell her that and she might trust you. Are you afraid? It's £50. She'll see your face. She'll see there's no harm in you.
0: You'll have your money by 9 o'clock tonight. I'll go.
2: I trust you.
0: Goodbye, for the moment. I waited for a long time. At last I saw it. The figure, the same as before.
3: I've come in place of Captain Diamond, at his request. He's very ill, unable to leave his bed, and so... Please pay me the money. Captain Diamond would have come himself if he were able to move.
0: At this, the figure came slowly down the stairs, and I saw the white face. Instinctively, I backed away. The figure reached the bottom of the stairs and advanced. As it drew near, I saw that the face was perfectly human. We gazed at each other. When the voice came, there was nothing ghostly at all about it.
4: Is my father dangerously ill?
0: It was no apparition, just a very beautiful woman. Quickly, I stretched forward a hand and pulled sharply at the veil. She was about 35 and had her father's features. Her face was sorrow-worn and pale.
4: My father, I suppose, sent you here to insult me. Here is your money.
0: I stooped to pick up the purse of money, and she seemed to glide away. She disappeared not up the stairs, but into one of the rooms leading from the hallway. I knew she was no ghost. I had turned to go when she screamed.
4: My father! My father!
3: Your father? But where?
4: Through there. No. He's in white. In his shirt. It's not
3: your, your father. He's in bed, ill. Badly ill.
4: Dying?
0: I hope not.
4: Oh, heavens. I've just seen his ghost.
3: Ghost?
4: It's a punishment for my long, long folly. The punishment of my violence. Take me away from this place.
0: You've been playing all these years? A game? The last time I came, you frightened me a lot, you remember?
4: It was a game.
5: But it was the only way.
0: Had he not forgiven you?
5: So long as he thought me dead, yes. There have been things in my life which he could not forgive.
0: And where is your husband?
5: I have no husband. I never had a husband. It was he. My father. I saw him. I am leaving this place now. You're going to my father?
0: Directly.
5: Will you let me know tomorrow
0: with
5: what you have found?
0: With pleasure. But how will I communicate with you?
5: Come.
0: And she led me outside into the night and said,
5: write just a few words and put them under that stone. The stone there by the well. Good night.
0: Listen.
5: It's all right. I know my road. Everything is arranged. It's an old story.
0: Nancy, how is he?
1: He's gone. To glory.
0: Dead?
1: He's as big a ghost as any of them now.
0: I returned to my lodgings, meaning to write the note for the captain's daughter and leave it under the stone by the well the next morning. That night late, preparing for bed, I noticed a red glow in the northwestern sky. A house was on fire in the country and burning fast. I thought no more about it and went to sleep. Yes, of course, you've guessed. The house on fire? That's right. I remembered I had left one of the candles alight. If it was not that one, it was the one she had dropped when she thought she had seen her father's ghost. The house was a mass of charred beams and smoldering ashes. The well cover had been pulled off in quest of water by the neighbors. The loose stones were displaced, and the earth had been trampled into puddles. To the best of my knowledge, no one ever saw again the beautiful lady who had haunted, in the flesh, her father for so many years.
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0: starring Richard Kramer. Keenan Wynn. And Julie Adams. 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

Howard Stroud, a man in the middle, trapped by his own knowledge of events and the unrelenting hands of time. He is a prisoner on the 26th floor, pursued from below by those who would identify him, leaving his only avenue of escape the floors above, where waits the man he knows to be the actual murderer. For George Stroud, time is running out. In a moment, the conclusion of Desperate Witness. But first, this word.

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1: Sometime very early, I woke on the couch that I'd moved into my office, put on my shoes and necktie, the only clothing I'd removed. And in a mental cloud, I went to my desk. A few minutes past 8. The day was the day. I still didn't know how I'd meet it, but I knew it was the day. The police would finish the check up in Albany. Roy would follow up with a laundry mark on the handkerchief. And somebody would think of combing the building. Shortly before 9, the rest of the staff began to assemble. Leon Temple, Mafferson, Eddie, Roy.
2: Why don't you go home, George? There's nothing you can do here now, is there?
1: No, I'm staying.
2: You want to be in at the finish, right?
1: Right.
3: I don't understand it.
1: What don't you understand, Henry?
3: Why this guy hasn't come out? He's here, but where is he?
1: Well, maybe he left before we threw a line around the place.
3: Oh, not a chance.
1: Well, he may have simply walked in one door and out the other. Perhaps he knew he was being followed.
4: Oh, no. I'm the one who had the first contact, I know. That porter followed him right to the elevator. He took an express. He could be anywhere above the 18th floor. For all we know, he's somewhere up here in our own organization.
3: But what can we do about it?
1: He'll show.
2: I thought time was of the essence.
1: It is. Oh, what is it, Roy? What's the matter?
2: That painting.
1: The one the man bought?
2: No. The one on the wall there.
1: Oh. Oh, that one. What about it?
2: Well, just that... we've all been in and out of here every day for a week. I don't think any of us recognized it's the same style as the Judas.
1: We can't all be art critics. All right, come on, it's time to spell the guys downstairs.
2: Wait, George, it occurs to me that if he doesn't show...
1: If he doesn't show, what?
2: Well, we could take those eyewitnesses, with the building police, of course, and some of our own men and go through the whole place from top to bottom, cover every office. It'd take a couple of hours, but we'd know.
1: It sounds like a good idea, Roy. Yeah. But let's wait on it, shall we, until we've had a chance to clear it with Hagen. After all, this is his baby. I don't want to take the play away from him, do we?
2: Well, all right, we'll wait a while then.
0: The pieces of the puzzle were falling into place. All but the one that had my face. I knew that every obstacle I threw in front of my staff only bought me minutes, an hour or two at the most. Everyone was on my back. Don Klausmeier called 4 times. Louise Patterson was threatening to sue the magazine for libel. Don was trying to talk some sense into her.
5: Haven't you caught your murderer yet?
4: Well, we aren't looking for any murderer, Miss Patterson. I've told you.
5: I know what you've told me. Think I got a memory like a sieve?
4: We've located the man who bought your picture, Miss Patterson. We believe we know where he is, and he'll be found at any moment. And we wish you'd come to the office so you can identify him. Of course, we'll pay you for your time and trouble. We'll give you $100 if you'll help us.
5: So you found your murderer, huh?
4: And, well, I want to impress upon you, we're not looking for a murderer, Miss Patterson. I assure you of that. We want this man in some altogether different connection.
5: Hogwash.
4: I beg your pardon?
5: Look, fool your readers. Don't try to fool Louise Patterson. $100? I don't take time off my work to identify any murderer for less than $250.
4: Well, I'm sorry, I'm not authorized to go that high.
5: Well, you better get authorized, Sonny, or I don't go to the trouble of combing my hair.
0: The witnesses downstairs were getting restless. Several of my men called up about how long they'd have to wait. I still hadn't called Hagen. I expected Roy to walk in and ask why any second. Instead, it was Don Klausmeier. He didn't have to tell me who was with him. I could hear in my outer office through the door.
6: Imagine offering $100. Look at the money they spend around here for furniture.
4: I've got Patterson outside.
1: Hey, what's she doing up here, Don? The witnesses are all supposed to be in the lobby, covering the elevators, the stairways, the exits.
4: Oh, she's willing to help identify her man, but she wants a chair with a footstool, an ashtray, a pot of coffee, and $250.
5: $300.
4: George, this is Miss Patterson, the artist.
0: I stood up. My hand had gone to stone, but still I went through the motions, extended it. She didn't see my hand. She saw nothing in the room except her painting, Study and Fury, on my wall.
5: My Study and Fury? Oh, wow. Look how it's placed there on the wall. In perfect light. And that frame's got real...

0: I admire all of your paintings, Miss Patterson.
1: Well, it's refreshing to find someone in this cheapskate organization who appreciates a finer...
0: Her eyes turned straight on me. She knew who I was.
2: Well, officer, what on earth can I do for you? I wasn't going too fast, was I?
3: Yes, ma'am. License, please.
2: Here.
3: It says here on the license, ma'am, you wear corrective lenses.
2: Oh, those.
3: Well, where are they, ma'am?
2: Oh, I wore those when I was nearsighted. But would you believe that by not wearing glasses, my eyes have grown stronger?
3: No, ma'am.
2: Well, officer, I'll just prove it to you. The license on your car is P77548.
3: I know, ma'am, but that's 10 feet away. What about that sign down the road there?
2: How can you expect me to read anything that far away?
3: Ma'am, even if you have 20/20 vision, driving 60 miles an hour, you've got just 4 seconds to read that sign. Half that if it's at night.
2: Okay, officer, I'm guilty. Give me my ticket.
3: Look, I'll tell you what, ma'am. If you have your glasses with you, put them on and I'll let you off with just a warning.
2: Oh, I do have them. There, how's that look?
3: Very pretty, ma'am. Now read me that sign down the road.
2: Okay. It says, road ends 500 feet. Oh, no.
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1: Louise Patterson hesitated for no more than a heartbeat. Mine. There was no question that she'd recognize me, none whatsoever. I waited the eternal moment for her to say, "This is the one, this is the man you're looking for. He'll beat me out of my own painting for $50. Hang him." And while I waited for the trap to be sprung, Klausmeier added to my anguish.
2: "Hey, that's where I saw the painting that reminded me of her other ones. Right here on your wall. I knew I'd seen it somewhere. I think I've looked at it every day and not been aware of it. Why didn't you tell us you had a Patterson, George?"
1: "Oh, why? This painting isn't missing. I assumed you all knew I had it. It's been hanging there for over 2 years.
2: "Yeah, but why didn't you tell us that she had painted it?"
1: "What was there to tell? I liked it. I bought it. It's been there ever since. Would you care for a drink, Miss Patterson?"
3: "Anything. A double anything."
1: "Surely. It's very kind of you to help us. I imagine Don explained what we're doing."
3: "You're looking for a murderer."
1: "Well, we're looking for a man."
3: "Yes, I know. I know everything. Mr. Stroud, I really do."
1: "I don't doubt it. I'm sure you do, Miss Patterson."
3: "And to think you have my study in fury."
1: "And I live with it every day of my life. I love it."
3: "You do? You really do?"
1: "Completely. I like all of your work. I have 4 or 5 hanging at home. I'm, as you might say, kind of a one-man Louise Patterson fan club."
3: "Well, where the hell's my study in fundamentals? The one your lousy magazine calls Judas."
2: I told her we'd try to get it back for her, George."
3: "You promised me."
2: "I didn't say we had it, Miss Patterson. I meant that if we found the man, we'd automatically find the picture."
3: "Oh, yes, that does make sense. Doesn't it, Mr. Stroud? Or do you think, as I do, Mr. Stroud, that the man, this murderer, to keep from being discovered, has probably already destroyed the painting?"
1: "No, Miss Patterson, I don't think so. I have reason to believe your painting is quite safe. Unless, of course, the man should get nervous. But I fully believe it'll be recovered, provided everything else goes off all right. Do you fully understand?"
3: "Well, I'll tell you one thing, Mr. Stroud.

0: It had damn well better be safe, since your magazine has set its value at priceless.
1: Oh, we're very careful about things like that, Miss Patterson. Here, let me refresh your drink.
0: Rye this time. You know, you hung that painting beautifully. You have a very good eye.
1: Yeah, I could do no less for such a distinctive work of art.
0: Of course you couldn't. Where do you want me to play watchdog, Klausmeier?
1: She belted her second double and walked out with him. It was a reprieve, and I'd won it by sheer blackmail. Artists are curious. The slim thread that I'd framed her painting well and that I was a collector, even in a minor way, kept her quiet. I knew why she hadn't identified me. The fact I'd not destroyed her painting, my threat that I still would if she opened her mouth. I shudder to think how close I'd come to getting rid of that canvas. But she could still make trouble. She was erratic enough. My relief was no more than a spasm in time, because Roy was back, and this time there was no more stall.
2: George, I'm going to lose my witnesses downstairs unless we get some action. Did you clear it with Hagen?
1: Oh, I'm sorry, Roy. I forgot.
2: Look, you're in charge. You don't need Hagen.
1: All right. All right, Roy. Get started. But I want to be kept informed of every move. Let me know what floor you start on, which direction you're working on, and where you're going.
2: Okay.
1: What a price. I wonder if any other man on earth has ever watched his whole life go to bits and pieces, carrying with it the lives of those close to him without a silent protest. Stroud.
3: Roy here. We're on the 18th floor now. All exits closed. All down elevators being stopped for inspection. There's just one way to go. Up.
1: There were bulletins from floors 19, 20, 21. Five floors till they would get to me. As the distance narrowed, the time shortened. I could only reach out to one person. My wife.

0: Hello?
1: Georgette?
0: Who were you expecting?
1: Hello, why were you running?
0: Oh, I was outside. You know, a gopher ate the roots of our baby elm tree. He just fell over.
1: Sorry, hon. I'll get you another one, huh? Oh, I'm so sorry.
0: George, it's not that important. You sound so worried. It's just a gopher in a tree.
1: I am. Yes.
0: George, what's wrong? Did you call me because something's wrong?
1: No. No, no, sweetheart. No, I just wanted to talk for a minute, that's all.
0: Well, let's talk.
1: I love you. After I hung up, I sat there. Where would I go now? What would I fight with? I had to make one last desperate effort to put it all together. To survive.
2: Some gifts don't do anything, but Presto gifts do almost everything.
3: Presto gifts, they do things for a woman.
2: Give her the Presto slow cooker. It browns the meat, then simmers the complete meal for hours, even while she's gone all day. No watching or stirring.
3: Presto gifts, they do things for a woman.
2: Give her a Tilton Store portable range, the lightweight electric range she can take anywhere. And she can tilt it up.

0: all-in-one pan that cooks and serves almost any dish, from stews to fondues, right at the table. This year, give the gifts that do almost everything. Give Presto gifts.
1: Presto gifts, they do things for a woman.
2: The Zero Hour continues after this.
3: Ladies and gentlemen, Barbara Streisand.
4: Children. Mentally retarded children. There are so many causes of mental retardation. Some we know, some we don't. I can't say to you if you do this or if you do that, you won't have a retarded child. But through research, we hope one day to be able to say that. In the meantime, there's the help we can give to those already born mentally retarded. Because the retarded can be helped. But it takes a lot of money. If you'd like to cut the odds a bit in favor of the next mother and father who will bring a child into this uncertain world, whether it's your child, a grandchild, or the child of a friend, support the work of your local association of the National Association for Retarded Children. Cast a little.

0: Apparently, I stayed longer on the phone with my wife than I thought. The phone hadn't been in its cradle more than 10 seconds when there was another bulletin from Roy.
1: We're starting the 22nd floor now, George.
0: That's fine, thanks. The choice was simple. It was Janet or me. I got up out of my chair and I headed to the elevator with a half-formed idea that there might be some safety in the very heart of the enemy's territory. Steve Hagen's at Janet's offices on the 32nd floor. Inside the elevator, I punched the button. And I was alone. In the steel box, a momentary haven. I leaned against the wall and I closed my eyes and I tried to shut it all out. I heard the doors open, stepped out, and I started toward the executive offices. But these weren't the executive offices. This was the accounting floor. The 22nd floor. Without realizing it, I punched the wrong button and I'd gone down. I could hear their voices coming up the stairwell. I raced back to the elevator and I punched the up button.
2: There's someone getting in the elevator.
0: I held my finger on the button, but the elevator didn't move. I could hear them through the door.
3: He went in here. I saw him.
4: Did you recognize him?
2: No, I did.
0: After an interminable moment, I was going up. Even though no one had recognized me, I got off the 31st floor, I punched the elevator down, and I walked up to the 32nd. I had to sit in Hagen's outer office. Janet was inside, but the secretary refused to announce me. Big conference going on. I waited, pacing all the time up and back in the reception room, wondering what floor the pack had reached by now. I was looking out the window when I heard a door open. For a moment, I thought they reached here. It was Steve Hagen.
5: George, I've been trying to reach you. Come on in.
0: In Hagen's office, besides Hagen, the office held Earl Janeth, several big stockholders, editors, lawyers for both sides, and Fred Steichel, managing editor of Jeanette Donahue. All of them looked slightly embarrassed, except Steichel, who seemed apologetic. And Janeth, who radiated more than his customary assurance, came forward and he heartily shook my hand. And I saw that the self-confidence was instead nervous tension mounting to near hysteria.
6: George, I'm very glad to see you. You can frame what I'm about to say on paper and issue a bulletin to the entire staff. I'm terribly sorry I couldn't have had the pleasure of speaking to each and every one of them personally. I have consented to step aside and prevent a merger with the firm of Janet Donahue. The entire staff stays on. I hope they'll all give Mr. Steichel the same loyalty they gave to me and to Steve.
0: Everybody shook hands. It was all very polite. And they left, leaving Hagen, Janet, and myself. And they just stood and looked at each other in shock. It was as though they'd forgotten I was there. The door opened before I could get to it. It was Roy. Behind him were a porter from Gill's and a waiter from the Van Barth.
7: We've drawn a blank so far, George. Only thing left of these offices. I think we should go through them thoroughly.
0: Now drop it, Roy. The assignment's killed.
7: You mean send them all away?
0: That's right, send them all away. The conspiracy problem's resolved. Janet Enterprises is under new management.
7: But what about the witnesses? You can't just take the time like
0: this. There's $20 extra. I'll sign the voucher later.
7: What? Well, that's what Mr. Hagen wants.
0: That's what he wants.
8: Hello? Yes, who's there?
6: For you, Stroud.
0: No?
9: Mr. Stroud, you're a tough man to find.
0: Who is this?
9: The cabbie on 58th Street, remember? You can send me the other 20. I found your man. My partner picked up the guy you were looking for Saturday night around 10:30. He identified him from the picture you gave me. When are you coming by, huh?
0: I'll be there tomorrow morning. Thanks. During my conversation on the phone, Janet, as though sleepwalking, had gone into his own office. I started toward it.
5: Don't go in there, Stroud. Let him alone.
0: All right, Steve. Then you tell him. There's a certain cabbie on 58th Street who identified Janeth as the fare he took from there to your address just minutes after Pauline Dulles was murdered. There's no alibi. Janeth never got the message. Just how long it took him to fall 32 floors, I don't know. But it was all over for Earl Janeth. The crowd was still milling around when I came out of the building for the first time in 2 days. The newsflash was already on the radio as I walked into the nearest bar. Belted a couple of drinks. Louise Patterson was in there.
3: Well, I'll buy you a drink after that circus in the street. Then I want my painting back.
0: You mean the Judas?
3: You know what I mean. I mean my study in fundamentals. Where is it? What have you done with it?
0: Nothing. It's home. Why would I have destroyed it?
3: Because it proves you killed Pauline Dulles.
0: I didn't kill her.
3: Then why were we looking for you?
0: To find the painting. Remember, it's priceless.
3: Devil talk. You're worse than that worm Klausmeier. I want my painting back. That was the deal.
0: No go. No, I bought it. It's mine. I won't give it up.
3: But you only paid $50 for it.
0: You know, I learned a lot. That painting gave me an education. I'll never give it up. I'll tell you what I'll do, though. I'll give you the one in my office, The Study in Fury, and one of the others I have at home in trade.
3: Three others.
0: Two.
3: I'll drink to that. I can't get over it. Your boss jumps from the window because his business collapsed.
0: Everyone has his own reason.
3: I don't understand that. My business comes apart every time I finish a painting.
0: You're luckier than he was. Well, thanks for the drink.
3: Have another?
0: No, no thanks. I'm going home. Where every good married man should go.
3: You think they'll ever find who killed that woman?
0: Probably. It won't matter now. I stepped outside. I took a long, deep breath and I headed for my car. The big, silent, invisible clock was moving along as usual. Only this time it was off my back. At least for a little while.
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1: Hi, this is Buddy Merrill from the Lawrence Welk Band, and I'd just like to say, if you're a veteran just returning to civilian life, the Veterans Administration urges you to take advantage of your rights under the GI Bill. If you need additional education, you may have as much as 36 months of schooling coming to you. If you haven't finished high school, you may do so and still have your full GI school time coming to you for college or other education. You get paid every month while you work toward your diploma. So, why not get on with that GI schooling? Don't let the opportunities that could be yours pass you by because you aren't prepared. Don't let the rights you earned while in uniform go unused. This is Buddy Merrill saying, get full information from VA. Get started in school under the GI Bill and follow the road to success that millions of veterans have taken.
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4: Star, this is Dr. Zavor from Medicus, our Earth colony on Venus.
5: Captain Star?
4: The doctor is here on an urgent mercy mission. A very mysterious plague has struck America.
5: One that could bring death to every Earthman unless there is some way to stop it immediately.
3: What type of plague does it seem to be, Doctor?
5: We're not certain, Captain. It has all the symptoms of both a galactic plague on Callista and a radiant plague on Mercury.
3: Mm-hmm. Has any treatment been undertaken so far?
5: We have administered the treatment of both known plagues, but the drugs in each seem to counteract each other. And in most cases, makes the patient worse.
4: Mm. 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You'll blast for Venus immediately.
3: What's my assignment, sir?
4: You will assist Dr. Savoy in any way you can to help stop the mysterious America's plague.

0: Max Anderson, shooting star at Nova City Spaceport. 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
0: Well, she's all yours, Skipper.
2: Right.
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1: Radio!

0: Americus is located in a little-known section of the backwoods on Venus. It's only been settled and colonized for a few short Earth months.
1: Yes, sir, I remember when the colonization started.
2: And so do I. The entire space fleet was on standby, blue alert. They really expected trouble from the natives.
0: There was no trouble. The natives haven't been exactly friendly. But at least they haven't been hostile.
1: The terrain solid graphs show that Americus is flat jungle land, except for a singular chain of mountains.
0: That is correct. The atmospheric generators were set up in a mountain so that the valley could be converted to Earth-type atmosphere. The conversion took place 2 Earth weeks ago.
1: And is this when the plague started?
0: Yes. At first, I thought that it might be a reaction to the new atmosphere. The colonists threw away their spacesuits. But the few who kept them also became afflicted. So my theory was proved wrong.
1: Was a check made with the natives to see if this plague was a local condition?
0: We tried to make such a check, but we couldn't locate any of the natives.
1: I see. Well, then it's possible that the natives are either aware of the plague and are avoiding it, or they are responsible for starting it.
0: It must be considered, Captain.
1: Yes. What are your plans, Dr. Savoy?
0: Solar Medical Division has given me a small supply of Enbrin.
2: Enbrin is a very rare vaccine.
1: Yeah, so rare that it can't be made in a great enough quantity to be used by all colonists.
0: Yes. Then my supply is limited in fresh. I hope that I will be able to find some local drug that can be mixed with the Enbrin that will stop the America's plague.
1: Oh, that could take weeks, Doctor. I understood from Commodore Bradford that
3: Skipper,
1: we heard...
3: Skipper, come here quick. America's is on the visor wave. They're calling Dr. Savoy.
1: Oh. Captain Starr, go ahead, America's. America, plague has taken everything.
4: Women and children first, then...
1: America, go ahead.
4: No one left on their feet. We can't.
1: America, come in. Shooting
3: start,
1: America, come in.
3: Skipper, it's been cut out of the other end.
1: How long does it take America's plague to kill?
0: It depends, naturally, but... About 48 to 72 atom hours.
1: We should be able to set down America's in 6 atom hours. That doesn't give us much time to find a way to stop the plague, but that's all the time we have.
2: Well, can't the Earthians and America's get help from Venus Town?
0: No, each colony in case of disease becomes a single unit under colonization laws. And under existing circumstances, none of you have to remain in America's. It is my sole responsibility now.
1: If we decide to stay, Doctor, what precautions do you suggest?
2: You mean you'd consider leaving now?
1: Answer my question.
0: I would suggest an immediate injection of Enbrin.
1: Then start your inoculations. We're going to America's with you.

0: Emergency wards like this one have been set up in every available building. The small shots of Denver have been given for the worst cases.
1: Uh-huh. When's Dr. Savoy?
0: He's experimenting with Envin combinations. Still trying to isolate the germ.
1: And who is Ankrus, the man Savoy wants me to talk to?
0: A native Venusian.
1: Oh, I didn't know there were any natives left here.
0: Neither did Dr. Savoy. Angra was cast out of his tribe for being so friendly with the Earth people. So he says. This is Angra's bed.
1: Uh-huh. What's his condition?
0: I'm serious, but different from the others.
1: Different? Different in what way?
0: Well, his fever isn't quite as high, and the shaking or quivering isn't as violent.
1: Do all the victims quiver like Angra?
0: Worse. Angra. Angra. This is Captain Star of the Space Fleet.
2: Most happy to make acquaintance.
1: Angra, do you know anything about America's plague?
2: Angra, no, nothing.
1: Well, have your people ever had anything like it among them?
2: Cannot talk against tribe's wishes.
1: But your people have cast you out of the tribe, haven't they?
2: You must find chief of native named Kildar.
1: Kildar?
2: Yes, you must hurry. Very little time left. Very little time.

0: Well, I've gone over the terrain solidograph, Skipper.
1: How does it look, Stripes?
0: Rough. Here, take a look. Mm. You know, it's going to be hard making our way through the jungles to where the natives live.
2: Then they're not in this vicinity?
1: They were until the atmospheric generators were installed. Since they're not used to Earth-type atmosphere, they had to leave.
2: But what about Angra?
1: Well, oxygen capsules have made it possible for him to stay here.
2: Then the natives do have a good reason to want to get rid of the Earth people.
0: One of the best. Dispossession.
1: America's plague is either a disease common to the locale or something that the natives have created to kill the Earth people.
2: Mm. Well, if it's common to the locale, then the natives should help us.
0: All we have to do is find them.
3: I've just injected an embryo combination into one of the patients.
1: Any reaction, Doctor?
3: I won't be able to tell for a few hours. Can only pray it will help.
0: Hey, what's that? It's a thunderstorm, Skipper. I didn't know that it rained on Venus, Doctor.
3: An atmospheric reaction to the new generators. Will this stop you from leaving, Star?
1: No, we'll leave as we planned, in 1 hour.
3: But you
1: think... Every minute counts, Doctor. These people in the emergency ward need help as much as they can get. If we can find this Chief Kildare, maybe we can get the information we need.
3: I only hope the people can hold up.
1: Stripes, get our space equipment ready.
0: Right away, Skipper.
1: If you need jail, Doctor, we can leave it here with you.
3: There is nothing to be done here now, Star, except wait. Wait for you to return. Cut.

0: be out of the valley soon.
1: Yeah. Yeah, if we don't drown first.
0: We'll have to use our oxygen headgear.
2: And I have a small supply of oxygen, Captain.
0: Good, keep them. We'll need them in case something happens to our headgear.
1: You know, Skipper, I would... Hey, it's a portable communicator. Let me get... Cadet Sergeant Stripes, go ahead.
3: This is Ivor. Things have taken a turn for the worst. We have fought that.
0: There are some tanks in our ship, Ivor.
3: Just a minute, Star. I can't hear you. Now, go ahead.
0: There are some tanks in our ship. Get them out and put all your patients in suspended animation.
3: But that won't help. The medic's tank.
0: No, but it should help stall the fatalities. It'll at least give us a few hours to find Sildar.
3: Very well. But hurry, Star. I have a feeling that the end is in sight.
0: Everyone, test their headgear.
4: Is your translator working?
5: Yes.
4: How about you, Stripe?
6: You're coming through. Okay, Skipper.
4: Let's move as fast as we can.
5: Skipper, look, I have a feeling that we're being followed.
4: I know, Gale. I've had the same feeling ever since we left.

0: There's no skipper. To our right.
1: It looks like a temple. Probably where the natives worship. That's where we'll go.
2: Right. Jump and Jupiter. Look, my skipper.
1: Just stand still.
0: What is it?
1: He looks like a giant turtle with a Martian wildcat body.
2: Don't move.
1: Where are they going to stand here to kill us?
0: Are we?
1: Tell them to get about 10 feet away. Use your flat.
3: Oh, you know it.
4: The passengers.
0: What's that?
1: The native. Like angry.
0: But where'd he come from?
4: I have been following you for many of hours, people.
1: Who are you?
4: Remove your headpieces.
1: Remove
4: them. As I say.
1: Take them off.
4: But
5: give them to me. But we won't be able to breathe in this atmosphere for long.
6: Give him the helmet.
4: You are very wise, this man.
5: But, all right now. Who are you?
4: Hilda, chief of America's natives. Now, if you will do as I say, no harm will come to you. But if you disobey me, my people will take the necessary steps.
5: People? What people?
4: They are all around us, man, but will not show themselves unless I give them a command.
0: When?
4: Shall I prove it?
5: No, wait a minute. I'm convinced.
6: What do you want us to do?
4: Match your wits against ours, man.
6: What do you mean?
4: You want to know the secret to the America's plague, do you not?
6: Yes, we do.
4: Then it will be up to you to find the secret.
5: Up to us? What does he mean?
6: So we're going
5: to
6: play games, I think.
4: That is correct. Here among my domain, the secret to the sickness that shapes like the conma trees can be found. If you are smart.
6: All right, it's your game, Sildar. What are the rules?
4: Huh? I will destroy your helmet.
0: Oh, my.
5: We'll never get out of here now.
4: Next time, we'll take your supply of oxygen.
5: I'm going to take mine.
0: Oh, no.
4: You may keep one. That means you have only a few hours in which to find the secret. Or you die. Give me your capsule.
6: All right. Give him the capsule.
0: All right.
6: Give it to him.
0: Here.
4: Now. You are free to roam my domain. Good luck, Earth.

0: think it is, Skipper.
1: With all the priests here in the temple, it seems to be some sort of religious ritual.
0: But how is this going to help us find the secret of the American
2: plane? I wish we could... Hey, look, Skipper. There's something down.
0: Look, some natives are carrying a... Well, I can't quite make out what it is.
1: Looks like very large eggs.
0: But what could they be?
1: I don't know.
0: Well, they're opening the eggs. Oh, look.
2: Great thing in the universe, Skipper.
0: Oh.
1: Side of a creature comes out of the eggs. Priests decapitate them and throw them out in the crowd.
2: Yeah, and the natives are eating them.
0: Oh, how horrible.
3: Kala, obra, obra, obra.
1: The monster.
0: The monster?
1: Yeah, that must be the answer.
2: What do you mean, what's the answer?
0: Oh?
1: Come on, we're going eggs.
2: I still don't get it, Skipper.
1: Those eggs the natives were opening must be the eggs from the monster that we saw earlier.
2: Oh, I know, but they were spidery things. In fact, they look like a spider. Well, how could they grow up to look like the monster we saw?
0: Yes.
1: Well, a butterfly looks like a worm before it develops.
2: Yeah,
1: Well, why couldn't those monsters resemble a spider before they're grown?
2: Oh, I'm still not with you, Skipper. I'm in outer space somewhere.
1: All right, I'll explain later. Right now, let's look through the reeds out there for large eggs.
2: Okay.
1: You stay here on the bank, Gail.
0: Right, Skipper.
1: Come on, Stretch.
2: Well, where do you expect these eggs to be?
1: Somewhere in this vicinity. Remember how Kildar controlled the monster?
2: Yeah.
1: Well, that could mean that the monster is worshipped by the natives.
2: How?
1: Like the animals on Io. And like animals in ancient history.
2: I don't get you.
1: Well, in India, in the 20th century, the natives worshipped white elephants. If anyone abused them, they'd be killed.
2: Yeah, I remember. But I still don't see...
1: Right. I found one here.
2: What? Here.
1: And another one.
2: Well, come on.
1: Right. Look on the bank.
2: Hey, it's Gale.
1: Something's happened. Gale.
2: Let's skip it. She's starting to quiver. Does that mean she's got the
1: I don't know.
2: Too?
1: We've got to get her back to America. What do you mean we can't leave Kildar? We've obeyed your rules.
4: Yes, but you are much cleverer than I thought.
1: You mean we've found the secret of America's plague?
4: You'll never live to take us back with you.
5: Then you never intended to let us out of here alive.
4: I didn't think you would learn so fast, Esmond.
5: Kildar, I'll...
4: Careful, Esmond. You forget that all I have to do is blow this whistle. And my people will do as I command.
1: What whistle, Kildar?
4: The one around my neck, man.
1: You must have lost it, Kildar. It isn't there.
4: That can't be.
1: Grab the whistle, Stripe. Hurry.
2: I got it.
1: All right, Kildar. Now we're going to play another game called Back to America. Only this time we're going to play it according to our rules.
4: You'll never get out alive, man.
1: Then neither will you. Now help Stripe carry Gale. I'll carry the eggs. We're going to America.
4: My people have already missed me. They will soon overtake you.
1: Not as long as there's breath in me, Kildar.
4: You have little breath now, Earthman. You will never last to reach marriage.
1: Don't bet on that, Kildar. Don't bet on it. Keep moving, Kildar. I haven't breathed my last one yet. Stripes, are you all right? Stripes, can you hear me?
2: Yeah, Skipper. I'm still with you.
1: It's not far now. We gotta make it.
2: Yeah, we gotta make it. We got to.

0: You can't stop power strikes. You can't. If we stop, we'll never start again.
1: You are right, Earthman.
2: Skipper, I can't go. I can't.
0: Right.
1: I've won, Earthman. Your friend has gone. Your female friend in my arms is also gone. You will be next.
0: Not yet, Kilda. Not yet. Just keep carrying Gale. Don't put her down. Keep moving. I said move.
1: It's no use, Earthman. The game is over.
0: Stay back, Gildar. Stay back.
3: Who are you?
0: I'm without Blastoise. And moving out, Blastoise. King, Clawhut, give me a hand. Star. Star. Can you hear me?
4: Commodore Bradford. Oh, I hear you. And it's music to my ears.
0: Dr. Zavor contacted us.
4: Never mind, Commodore. Take these eggs. Get Kildar to show you how to use them. They can stop the American plague. We've got to hurry. Then never mind us. We've got to...

0: You know, Commodore, there are very few times that an enlisted man's glad to see his commanding officer, but, oh, this was one of those times. You know, well, I was so happy I'd even give a few of my stripes back.
1: Oh, come
2: I
1: now,
2: let you
1: Sergeant.
2: Keep them on one condition.
0: Yeah, what's that?
2: That you're right. The Commodore is not a bad guy. 500 times.
1: Well, there's only one catch to that, Commodore.
2: What's that, Gail?
1: Stripes' old trouble is coming out again. He can't write.
0: Oh, now, wait a minute.
3: Well, then, Kildare did agree to show Dr. Savore how to use the monster egg, huh?
2: Yes. After some persuasion.
3: Well, then the drug you needed, Dr. Savore, for the America's plague was in the spidery creature in the egg,
2: yes.
3: Huh?
2: And I have also found many other uses for the special drug that can be obtained from this source. It will be a big boon to Solar Medical Division. We have taken Kildare prisoner, and he will stand trial. We have talked to his people. They are willing to help the colonists here any way that they can. In fact, they are moving back into the valley just as soon as they learn how to make the necessary adjustments to Earth-type atmosphere. It'll be a great help to our colony, Captain Starr. And the people of America's will always be grateful to you.
3: Well, Doctor, it proves once again that there is some good in all people. And as long as that's true, we'll have a great universe.

Captain Star of the Space Fleet is based on characters created by Tom Hubbard and written for radio by Tom Hubbard and Fred Eggers. John Larch is heard as Captain Star, Jane Harlan as Gail Archer, and Tom Hubbard as Cadet Sergeant Stripe. Captain Star comes to you transcribed from Hollywood.

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6: 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What does it mean?
5: Someone's trying to get the sighted people together.
6: Then we're not alone.
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7: I lay awake for a long time on that first night after the disaster, listening to the shuffling and tapping of the blind in the street below. When I did go to sleep, I slept heavily and late. I woke to find the sun shining and Gisela making coffee on the oil stove. She was wearing a ski suit, and jolly nice she looked at it.
8: Hello, Bill. Ready for breakfast?
7: I'll shave first. I feel a bit scruffy.
8: Shall I heat some water?
7: No, I'll manage with Cole. There's one of those patent creams in the bathroom. Hang on, I'm forgetting about that light we saw. Let's take a look at the mark we made and see where it came from.
8: I did, before you woke. It points towards London University Tower.
7: Yes, it would be that direction. Oh, and look, they're flying two flags. That's it, all right.
8: We'd better go straight there after we've eaten. It's funny. The streets are quite different from yesterday.
7: Fewer people about.
8: And look how they creep along the gutter. Yesterday they were all clinging to the house fronts.
7: It's easier going by the curb. This is the turning we want.
8: Steady. I think there's something happening at the gates.
7: There's quite a crowd. Do we investigate or clear out?
8: Investigate.
7: I think so, but don't let's get embroiled.
8: If we got through those houses and into one of the gardens, we could work our way quite close to the gates without being seen. If there's anyone to see us. Come on.
9: Be reasonable. There's nothing we can do about you.
10: And who do you think you are to shut yourselves up in there? Who do you think you are? You didn't think that I'm one of these helpless wretches and can't see you. I can see you all right.
8: What's happening?
7: Come up beside me.
9: But look here.
7: There's a sort of agitator chap trying to get in.
9: Be reasonable.
7: He's arguing with that chap inside the gate.
10: Do you think all these people haven't got the same right to live as you? They have, you know. It's not their fault they're blind, is it? It's nobody's fault, but it's going to be your fault if they starve, and you know it.
9: Yes.
10: I've been showing them where to get food, but there's only one of me, and there's thousands of them.
9: Yes.
10: You could help them too, but you won't. All you think of is looking after your own lousy skins.
9: Yes. But look here, how long do you think the supplies will last?
10: How the blazes would I know? What I do know is that of all us blokes who've still got our eyes don't muck in and help, there aren't going to be many left alive by the time they come to clear this mess up.
9: But who do you think's going to come?
10: Oh, that's it, is it? You're scared. Frightened that if you give them food, there won't be enough for you. Lovely people, aren't they? Well, if you won't come out to us, we'll come into you.
9: Let go!
10: There's his arm. Now hold him. While I undo the gate.
9: Let me go! Johnson! Edwards! Bring the stand!
11: He's coming!
6: Oh, no. To shoot at them like that.
7: They fired over their heads.
6: How do you know?
7: If they'd fired into that crowd with two Sten guns at a range of 20 yards, the street wouldn't be empty now.
6: But all the same, even to frighten them like that.
7: They had to do something.
6: That man, the one who spoke, was right.
7: In a way.
6: You know he was.
7: But he was wrong as well. You see, there is no they to come and clear up this mess. It won't be cleared up except by us. And one of the things we simply cannot afford to do is to spend our entire time pillaging food stocks on behalf of other people. Because when the stocks are gone, well, what will anyone eat?
8: It seems so callous.
7: I don't like it any more than you do, but we've got to make up our minds. Do we help the ones who've still got their sight to rebuild some sort of life, or do we make a moral gesture?
8: No. You're right, Bill. We've got to go on.
7: Then let's go over.
8: But the men with the guns.
7: They won't hurt us. We're sighted. Can you get down?
8: Give me a hand. There.
0: Can we come in?
11: How many of you?
0: Just the two. We saw your signal last night.
11: Okay, come on over.
12: We had a bit of a party just now.
8: Yes, we saw it.
12: Those were the orders. Not to let them in.
11: You'd better report to the colonel, just inside on the right. The door marked reception.
7: Highly organized.
8: Rather alarming.
0: This seems to be it.
13: Come in. Newcomers? Glad to have you with us. I'll just take a few particulars. Your name, sir?
7: Mason.
13: Initials?
7: W.J.
13: Address?
7: The Twitten, Panghurst, near Worthing, if it makes any difference.
13: We must keep the record straight. I'm hoping to get a form run off as soon as we collect someone who can work a duplicator. Age?
7: 29.
13: Occupation?
7: Triffid grower.
13: Not much call for that now, I'm afraid. And you?
8: Clayton J.V. of 42 Dean Road, NW8. Age 22 and no particular occupation.
13: Independent.
8: Very.
13: Miss, I presume?
8: Yes.
13: Well, we need good men. Nasty business, this, but there's plenty to be done. Ah, Mr. Beadley.
14: Hello?
13: Two new arrivals, Mr. Mason and Miss Clayton. Pass to you for action.
14: Oh, how do you do? Come across to my office.
15: Sure you don't want references in triplicate?
14: Oh, you're thinking of the colonel. Yes, he's a bit of a civil servant. Still, he's right in a way. We've got to get ourselves organized. Go in here.
7: What's the position at the moment?
14: Well, so far, there are about 35 of us. And we hope some more will come in during the day.
7: Have they all got their sight?
14: 28 of them. The rest are relatives or children. Now, at the moment, the general idea is that we move away from here sometime tomorrow and go down to the country.
7: We were going down this afternoon.
14: Oh, what transport have you got?
7: A station wagon. We haven't stocked it up yet. We've got a lot of anti-Triffid gear.
14: Well, that's a funny thing to make your first essential.
8: Not as funny as all that.
7: I think they're going to be a good deal of trouble.
14: Oh, but surely there aren't enough to cause a lot of bother.
7: There are plenty in the nurseries.
14: Oh, yes, but they're all fenced in. Oh, still, bring the gear by all means if you think it'll come in handy. Oh, by the way, you do want to come with us.
7: I think so, Gisella?
8: Yes.
14: Good. Then here's what I suggest. Dump your stuff and then drive your car off and swap it for a good big lorry.
7: Right.
14: Oh, do either of you know anything about doctoring?
7: Not a thing.
8: Nor me.
14: Oh, pity. Otherwise, I'd have sent you off on a medical scrounge. You'd better go after the stuff on this list.
7: Pots and pans, blankets and food.
14: Yes. And concentrate on bulk. Cans and packets are your best line. Do as much as you can before dark. There'll be a general meeting and discussion here about 9:30 this evening.
7: Righto.
14: Well, have you got a pistol?
7: No.
14: You better have, just in case. And you, Miss Clayton. Here.
8: Sure.
14: Less messy than that knife.
8: Oh, I feel like a gangster.
14: Well, that's better than being a gangster's mole, which is what you'll become if some of the citizens of this town get hold of you.
8: I know.
14: Well, see you this evening. And good scrounging.
0: Whoa! Whoa! Switch off.
8: Sorry about that.
7: You must double declutch when you change down on these things. You can't just slide through as you can on a car.
8: Yes, I see. Otherwise, it's not too bad.
7: You were doing fine till then.
8: Get a bit wired on corners. It's like having a row of houses behind you. Lucky there aren't many people in these parts.
7: That's because it happened after working hours. If people had gone blind in the daytime, Lord knows what it would be like.
8: Awful to think of them still in their houses. Pinner and Stepney and Kensington.
7: Not only awful, but quite unprofitable.
8: Sorry.
7: What's the next warehouse on our list?
8: A blanket wholesaler in Tooley Street.
7: And then back we go. I'm stiff after all that loading up.
15: What do you think I am?
7: Think you can manage to drive?
15: That's for you to say.
7: Yes, you'll do. Then I'll follow you down in the other truck.
9: Right. Park it there.
14: Oh, Miss Clayton, isn't it? Which list were you working from?
8: 15. Oh, here's Bill.
9: All right, Bill. Straighten her up. That's fine. Well, how have you made out?
7: We've got all this stuff on the list.
8: And a bit more besides.
7: We've made a couple of plans of where it's all packed in case you want to find anything in particular.
14: Oh, jolly good. I wish they'd all do that. Is this Triffid gear you've put down here?
7: Yes, I thought it might come in useful.
14: Oh, yes, of course. You brought a lot in this morning, didn't you?
7: It doesn't take up much room.
14: Still... Oh, well, leave it on for the moment. I dare say you could do with a cup of tea. There's a canteen operating in the hall. All right, the next one in. Come along.
7: There are far more people here than there were this morning.
8: Yes. Do you notice those girls over there, all sitting together?
7: They're blind, aren't they?
8: But not helpless. They must come from some institute. Wonder why.
16: Excuse me. Mr. Mason and Miss Clayton?
8: Yes.
16: Good. Keep quite still, please. I want a picture of you.
15: Don't tell me you're the press.
16: Oh, more or less. At least I'm the official record. Elspeth Carey is the name, formerly of the Post.
7: This sounds like the Colonel's doing.
16: It is. I say, are you really Gisella Clayton?
8: Yes. And I wrote that book, and none of it's true. And I really don't see why the one static thing in a collapsing world should be my reputation.
16: Fair enough. Somebody said you were worried about Triffids.
7: I am.
8: They think he's got a bee in his bonnet about them.
16: And have you?
7: I think they're troublesome enough to be taken seriously when they get out of hand.
16: Yes, but surely that couldn't happen in England.
7: All sorts of things can happen in England now.
16: Yes, but... Oh, there's Ivan. He may be able to tell us something. He's been cruising round in a helicopter all afternoon. Ivan!
17: Hello.
16: Bill Mason, Gisella Clayton. This is Ivan Simpson.
17: How do you do?
16: Our intrepid bird man. Well, did you see any Triffids wandering around outside London?
17: Triffids? Oh, I don't think so. Not that you'd notice them much from the air, and besides, I was too busy following roads to take in much else.
7: What are the roads like?
17: Not too bad. Most of the drivers seem to have had time to pull up, and of course, it wasn't a busy time of day. I went as far as Reading, and they seemed pretty clear.
8: Did you see many people?
17: Hardly a soul. They don't go out very much.
18: Everybody in the lecture theatre, please, for a conference.
17: Oh, yes, yes, yes. Everybody, please.
8: What do you think this is going to be about?
7: Tomorrow's routine and so on.
8: We're a funny mixed crowd. Michael Beadley seems to be organizing the platform.
7: All very efficient. They've even got a gavel.
14: Ladies and gentlemen. And it's probably the last time I shall use that phrase. The committee has appointed me as its chairman, and now I'm going to introduce them to you. But first of all, I want to say this. The world we knew has ended in a flash. And some of us may be feeling that it's the end of everything. It isn't, you know, unless we allow it to be. We've got to count our blessings and whatever happens, avoid being sorry for ourselves. After all, if this disaster hadn't come upon us, you know, it's quite possible that something worse might have happened. And we've known that it might since the first bomb was dropped on Hiroshima in 1945. As it is, we have

0: for. We can begin to build again, and we must start now.
1: Very well, sir.
0: Now, as you know, one of our main worries today has been that we've not come across anyone with medical knowledge. And so I'm particularly glad to welcome Miss Spur, who is not actually a doctor, but does hold high nursing qualifications. I'd like you to say a few words, Miss Burr.
2: Oh, my goodness. Must I?
0: Please.
3: I can only say that I'll do everything I possibly can. We must expect a certain amount of infection to be about in the next few days, and you can help us to avoid it by reporting at once if you feel at all unwell, and by eating nothing that has been exposed to the air, and by drinking nothing unless it has been boiled or comes out of a bottle.
0: Quiet, please.
3: After the meeting, will everyone please line up to be inoculated against typhoid, paratyphoid, and cholera?
0: Thank you very much, Miss Burr. Our last speaker is going to talk on a rather different subject. Here is Dr. Vorlis, who is Professor of Sociology at the University of Kingston.
4: My friends, I think I may claim to be the oldest among you, and I have spent my life studying the varied institutions of mankind. I have always been struck by the fact that every age and every community has evolved its own moral code to meet its own peculiar circumstances. Moreover, every man believes his own code to be not only the right one, but the only one for him. Although he would not deny that life in a penurious Indian village calls for different customs and manners from life in, say, Mayfair.
5: What's he getting at?
4: Oh, shh! Thank you, madam. The point I am about to make is this. The world we knew is gone, finished. Our needs are now different, therefore our standards must be different. For instance, you have all spent the day indulging with clear consciences in what 2 days ago would have been housebreaking and theft. Yes, you have already lost one prejudice, and now I suggest to you that you must lose others. The only one which we dare retain is that which tells us the human race is worth preserving. Anything that will help to preserve it is good, whether we've been brought up to believe it so or not. Anything that will not help must be abandoned. Pour me some water, please.
0: Of course, I'm so sorry.
4: Thank you. There is one thing to be made quite clear to you before you decide to join our community. It is that the men must work, the women must have babies. Unless you can agree to that, there can be no place for you. We can afford to support a limited number of women who cannot see, because they will have babies who can see. In our new world, then, babies become very much more important than husbands.
5: What are you grinning at?
6: People's expressions.
5: Michael looks a bit anxious.
6: He should worry. If Brigham Young could bring it off in the middle of the 19th century, this ought to be a pushover.
5: Think so? Here's someone who doesn't agree with you.
7: Are we to understand that the last speaker is advocating free love?
4: I think the questioner must be aware that I never mentioned love. Free, bought, or bartered? Will she please make the question clearer?
7: I am asking if you suggest the abolition of the marriage law.
4: All the laws we knew have been abolished by circumstances.
7: There is still the law of decency.
4: Oh, now, Miss Durrant. A Mohammedan preserves rigid respectability with three wives. So did Solomon with 300. These are matters of local custom. For our survival, we must develop our own customs in those matters. And those who choose to come with us must adhere to them. Those who do not wish to are perfectly free to start other communities on such lines as they think fit.

0: dear. It's nice to be alone again.
1: Shall we sit? What's the matter?
0: Shall we sit this one out? Just a thought.
1: It's a lovely night. How's your arm?
0: Not too bad. She's quite good, that nurse.
1: The needle was blunt by the time it got to me.
0: We girls were so busy arguing, we wouldn't have noticed even that.
1: I bet you were. How many will decide to come?
0: Nearly all of them, by morning.
1: You think so?
0: Most women want babies. A lot of them prefer them to husbands.
1: Do they?
0: Provided they've got some sort of security.
1: Oh.
0: Don't tell me you're going to cling to the old order.
1: No, but... I don't know, it's difficult.
0: What is?
1: I was going to ask you to marry me, but, well, there doesn't seem any point in it now.
0: Oh, Bill.
1: Well, is there?
0: I don't know. But I'll accept you all the same.
1: Oh, my darling. Gisella.
0: Did you really think I wouldn't?
1: I didn't know.
0: Of course, it isn't quite as straightforward as it seems.
1: Why not?
0: I think if I were the committee, I should make it a rule that every man who marries a sighted girl must take on two blind girls as well.
1: What?
0: Well, that's about how the numbers work out.
1: But you don't mean that.
0: I do, and so do they. Didn't you think it was implied in that speech?
1: It may have been, but I don't see that they can hold anyone to it.
0: Meaning you don't love me enough to take on two other women as well?
1: No, but... Well, it's crazy, unnatural.
0: No, it isn't. Listen, Bill. This isn't easy for me either. But we do owe a sort of debt for being alive and able to see. One of the ways of paying it is to help these girls to as full a life as they can have.
1: I think that's the queerest argument I've heard today.
0: And yet it's right. I know it is.
1: Very well. If that's the way you think it ought to be.
0: Oh, darling, you do understand. I knew you would.
1: All the same.
0: Now, don't worry any more. I shall choose two nice, sensible girls.
1: Oh, will you? Good.
0: It's getting late. You better go in.
1: Yes, it's been quite a day.

0: downstairs, everyone, and help out the blind. They're on the ground floor. Now, quick as you can. Mind the stairs. You all right, Bill?
1: Yes, I'm all right, guys. Where's Josella?
0: She's down. Hurry up. The smoke's thickening.
2: Here comes one, Coker. Right, tighten the tripwire. Cosh him one. Right. Get him in the lorry. Here comes another.
1: Josella, are you down there? Josella.
2: He's out. Get him away. No, wait a minute. There's another.
3: Not a bad bag. Not at all a bad bag.
4: Wakey, wakey. Rise and shine. That's right, I thought I heard you.
5: Oh, my head.
4: You had an accident, mate. That's what you had.
5: My hands. Who's tied them up?
4: Now, take it easy, cop. There's no harm intended.
5: What's happened?
4: I'll tell you in a tick. Here, where are you?
5: Over here.
4: Oh. Now, I've got the mug of char for you. Can you get it between your hands? Yeah.
5: Got it.
4: If it tastes a bit funny, it's the rum old Charlie put in it.
5: Who's old Charlie?
4: He's our cook, Charlie.
5: Who are you?
4: I'm Alf.
5: Now tell me where I am and why I'm tied up.
4: Ah, it's a bit of a lark, really. Here, have a fag and I'll tell you. Light mine, will you? Tar. Well, you know, it was a bit of a shindy up at the university yesterday morning.
5: I saw that.
4: Yeah, well, after we'd scarpered, that bloke Coker that was doing all the talking, he got real nasty. And he said you'd have to take what was coming to you. Well, we met up with a couple of other fellas as could see, and they fixed it all up between them.
5: Fixed what?
4: The fire. He's a lad, that Coker. Can't help laughing.
5: Do you mean that fire was faked?
4: Well, of course it was. They rigged up a tripwire or two, lit a lot of paper and stuff in the hall, and started ding-dogging the old bell, see? As soon as you come downstairs, over you went bonk, went Coker with a gosh, and we put you on the lorry. Dead easy.
5: Where are we?
4: In a hotel. It's a posh one, too. Got a palm tree in the hall. I know that because I walked into it. Can't help laughing, can you?
5: I can.
4: Oh, you don't want to take me like that.
5: How many of us did you get?
4: Couple of dozen, but six was blind.
5: And what are you going to do with us?
4: Well, get organised, I suppose. Hello, is this Coker now?
5: Yes.
4: Yeah, morning, Captain. All correct.
6: Come on in, mate.
3: Stand up. Now you. Name?
5: Mason.
3: Let's have your hands. Now, I'm going to untie them, but don't try anything on. Leave some rough customers around here.
5: What the blazes do you think you're doing?
3: I'll tell you in a minute. You won't help other people. You've got to be made to. Yeah. Mac?
7: Right. I'm common.
3: Handcuffs.
5: Here, what the...
3: Shut up. That'll give you a bit more freedom.
5: A bit.
3: All you'll need. Let's have the chain, Mac.
7: Here. I put the strap round my right wrist.
3: Good. Then you get that side of him. The chain through his arm, so. Alf?
4: Yeah?
3: You on the other side and the strap round your left wrist.
4: Ah, yeah, right.
3: Now.
4: It's sort of a shotgun wedding.
3: Now, Mason. I want you to look at this street plan. You're going to take these two and 50 others, and you'll be taken by track to your area. Once there, you'll find them accommodation and lead them to supplies. Now, there'll be others working to right and left of you, so stay in your boundaries.
5: How am I supposed to help anyone tied up like this?
3: You'll manage. Now, here's your area. Maida Vale to Fitzjohn's Avenue. No further in than Swiss Cottage, but as far out as you like. Now, I shouldn't let them get angry if I'll be you. Some of them are tough.
7: Aye. And some of them have knives, mister. I'm one.
3: And I'll be out to check up on where you are, but otherwise, you'll be on your own till someone turns up to straighten out this mess.
7: If they come.
3: They'll come. You'll probably get a medal for your noble work. Okay?
5: One thing.
3: Yeah?
5: Did you get a girl called Josella Platon in your raid?
3: I think so.
5: Where have you sent her?
3: Westminster.
4: Oh, that lot won't find much grub. Not in the Houses of Parliament, they won't.
3: And don't you try wandering off to find her.
7: He won't.
3: I believe you, Mac. Lead him down to the street. The truck's waiting.
7: On the best of luck, Thomas.
5: Six steps. One, two, three, four, five, six. Well, we better go in and have a look around first on our own.
7: Wait where you are. The lot is.
5: One more small step and into the hall.
4: Hotel, is it?
5: Yes.
4: Here, any palm trees?
5: No, it's not as grand as that.
4: Oh.
5: Seems empty.
4: Now, well, what's the drill?
5: Bring them in four at a time, hands on shoulders, and find them somewhere to sleep.
7: The first four of you. Come on.
5: Six steps, remember.
4: One, two, three. Oh, it's funny. I never thought what it'd be like. Kipping down, three of us strung together.
5: There's a lot of things you never thought of.
7: Ah, shut up.
4: No, but he's right, mate. It's going to be difficult.
7: And how difficult will it be if your aunt pushes off and leaves us on our own?
4: Ah.
5: I never said I'd do that.
7: But you would if you could.
4: And I don't blame you, mate.
7: But I'll carve you if you try.
5: I'm no use to you dead. You won't be dead, man. Just carved.
4: Oh, let's change the subject. Hey, what do we do tomorrow?
5: Forage for food.
7: Aye, and the next day we'll eat it.
5: No, it'd be best to get quite a stock in. Spend a week or so going out every day, and then there'll be no chance of anyone else pinching it.
7: Yeah, that's true. Huh. And afterwards we can sit back quietly here, fair lapping it up.
5: Until we run out.
7: Some sort of thing will happen. Don't you worry.
6: Is anyone there?
7: Who's that?
4: That's the kid they call Lucy. They're coming. What do you want, Ducks?
6: A man who can see.
5: I'm here.
6: Can you come up, please? There's something wrong.
7: What is it?
6: Some of the people are ill. They're very hot and they've got dreadful pains. I think they've got something bad.
5: How come? And so will you two, by the way.
4: Some sort of thing will happen. Don't you worry, Mac boy. It is.

That was episode 3 of The Day of the Triffids, a serial for broadcasting in 6 parts by Giles Cooper from the novel by John Wyndham. With Patrick Barr as Bill Mason and Monica Gray as Josella Clayton. Production for the BBC by Peter Watts.

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1: You're traveling through another dimension. A dimension not only of sight and sound, but of mind. A journey into a wondrous land whose boundaries are those of imagination. Your next stop, the Twilight Zone.

0: right, ladies and gentlemen, let's begin with the field reports. Who wants to go first?
1: I will, sir.
0: Proceed. I don't want to spend all eternity on this.
1: Yes, sir. First up is Angel First Class Scott Cousins. Assignment, Orion. Project, Evening Miracles. Job rating, excellent.
0: Good man. Real stuff. Next.
2: I have a report on Angel Second Class William Allen. Assignment, Beetlejuice. Project, Planet Rotation and Weather. Job rating, excellent.
0: That's his third good rating this month. Recommend him for promotion to First Class.
2: I concur, Chief. Right on down the line. Miracle-wise, he's done tremendous things. First Class it shall be.
0: Moving on. Cranston?
3: Yes, sir?
0: Well, how about the occupied planets?
3: How about them? Oh, I'd say solid results all the way down the line, Chief. With the possible exception.
0: With the possible exception of what?
3: Apprentice Angel Harmon Cavender, sir.
0: What's his assignment?
3: Earth.
0: Earth?
3: It's the dinky one, sir. In the solar system, the third planet from the sun.
0: Oh, yes, that's the noisy one with all the trouble spots. And so who did you send down there? Cavender?
3: Yes, sir, I'm afraid so.
0: You'll forgive me, Cranston, but there's a question of judgment here. The last time you sent Harmon Cavender out on a project, we lost three planets, and it took 1,000 years to repair the damage. May I ask why we're still using that man?
3: He means well, sir, and he's the oldest angel we have. By the laws of seniority, he has first rights to any assignment that'll win him his wings.
0: It'll be a cold day in the other place when Harmon Cavender wins his wings. The man is an idiot. I hate to do this, but, well, I think it's time for reclassification.
4: Oh, no!
2: Forgive me, sir, but we haven't had a reclassification of an angel in at least an eon. This will most likely, well, destroy poor Cavender's spirit.
0: Destroy his spirit, eh? And what has he done to our morale? Not to mention the Miracles Bureau, the solar systems, and the whole concept of natural and unnatural laws. Why, the man is incorrigible. His last project on Earth... Do you recall it?
1: Well, he was supposed to be working on a magic elixir, which would benefit the people of the planet.
0: That's right. And after he went missing for 113 years, what did that elixir turn out to be? Gin. 113 years, and there he sat, an apprentice angel with the power of miracles, the prerogatives of a celestial entity, the acquired wisdom of 1 billion eons, and what is his accomplishment? The repeal of prohibition.
3: With your permission, Chief.
0: What? What's your recommendation now? That man won't win his wings no matter the time, the place, the circumstances.
3: With the Chief's permission, I could assign him to a very minor project. I mean, put him on an individual case, a relatively unimportant one.
0: Like what?
3: One of the Class D problems. You know, Chief, as we've done on occasion. Pick out one Earth inhabitant who seems unable to function without some kind of heavenly aid.
0: Have you someone in mind?
3: We could find such a person.
0: Where?
3: How about that one? Down there.
0: Orient me. My eyes aren't what they used to be.
3: Grep, Agnes, age 26. Habitat, New York City. Unable to hold a position, constantly in debt. Accident prone, somewhat discombobulated. Any change there would be a marked improvement.
0: How right you are. But Apprentice Angel Harmon Cavender? The girl needs help, not more trouble.
3: We could give it a try, sir.
0: Well, let's see what he has to say for himself. Summon him at once.
3: Yes, sir. Right away, sir.
5: Submitted for your approval, the case of one Miss Agnes Grep, whom we are about to meet up close and personal. As you will soon see, she was put on Earth with 2 left feet, an overabundance of thumbs, and a propensity for falling down manholes. In a moment, she will be up to her jaw in miracles, wrought by an apprentice angel named Harmon Cavender, who is intent on winning his wings. And though it's a fact that both of them should have stood in bed, they are about to tempt all the fates by moving into some particularly tricky territory known only as the Twilight Zone.
6: Excuse me.
7: Yes?
6: Is this the Third Celestial Division?
7: Yes, sir.
6: Angel Placement Bureau?
7: That's correct. Do you have an appointment?
6: Yes, I'm looking for a Mr. Henry Polk.
7: Our supervisor. And you are?
6: Cavender. Harmon Cavender.
7: Ah, yes. We've been expecting you. Go right in.
6: Thank you. You called me, Chief?
0: Oh, there you are. Cavender, I presume?
6: Nice office you have here. I like the cloud effect. Makes it look like infinite space out there.
0: It is infinite.
6: Oh.
0: Apprentice Angel Cavender, it has come to our attention that you are the only angel in your class not to have won his wings.
6: Sad but true. Not for want of trying, I can assure you.
0: It has further come to our attention that you are a clod.
6: A clod, sir?
0: Never mind. Before reclassifying you...
6: Reclassify?
0: We're going to give you one more chance.
6: Oh.
0: Walk over to the edge with me and look down through the clod cover. I mean cloud cover. What do you see?
6: Which one?
0: The one in the theater with the costume. The usherette, I believe they call them.
6: Nice-looking girl.
0: You think so? Good. She's your next project.
6: Oh, thank you, sir. I especially like the uniform she's wearing. Very military, with epaulets. And what's that on her head? Is that a fez? Haven't seen one of those in ages. Quite a few ages.
0: You will return to Earth and supply her with aid, assistance, and advice for a period of 24 hours. If you are able to improve her lot in any significant way, we will reopen your case.
6: You mean there's a possibility of getting my wings?
0: It would be taken under advisement.
6: Oh.
0: Actually, Cavender, there seems to be considerable question about the damage you can do with just arms and legs, not to mention wings or your mouth. However, we've graciously consented to give you one more opportunity. You have 24 hours to see what, if anything, you can do with that clod. A young Earth woman.
6: Mm-hmm.
0: Take a good look. She's the one lining up for inspection right now in the lobby.
6: Who's doing the inspecting?
0: The theater manager. The short one with the ridiculous little mustache.
4: All right, girls. Positions, please. Ready for inspection before we open the doors.
7: Excuse me.
8: End of the line.
7: Can I get in here?
9: This is my position.
7: Pardon me.
4: Inspection. Left lapel wrinkled.
9: Sorry, sir.
4: Lipstick crooked.
9: I'll fix it.
4: And you?
7: Yes, Mr. Stout?
4: Stand up. No slumping. Eye straight ahead. Eye straight, I said.
7: I'm trying, sir. It's a natural condition. You see, my eyes aren't straight. There's not...
4: You're the new one.
7: Yes, Mr. Stout, and I can't tell you how glad I am to have the job, and I'll work very hard, and this is the first time I've ever been an usherette, and I love the uniform, and...
4: Miss Grepp, is it?
7: That's right, Agnes Grepp. It used to be Grabinski because my father's father was Lithuanian, but when he married my mother...
4: If you don't mind, Miss Grepp. Now then, for the benefit of the new recruits, I will go over very quickly the prescribed positions and order of the day. Pay attention, please, Miss Grepp. I will repeat this only once. You will take the spot girl position in the middle of the lobby, ready to give directions such as stairway to your right, aisle two straight ahead, and so forth.
7: Excuse me.
4: What is it?
7: What if I have to...
4: Have to what, Miss Grepp?
7: You know, take a comfort break.
4: You will wait for your 30-minute lunch period, the same as the other girls. Now then, after you have taken their stubs...
7: Their what?
4: Ticket stubs. You collect them. Then the directions you give the patrons will be as follows. Stairway to your right. Stairway to your left. Aisle two straight ahead. Aisle three to your right. Balcony and loge upstairs. And... Miss Grepp, if you please.
7: What if I need a drink of water? You know, all those directions and my mouth might go dry. It used to go dry when I had to stand up in front of the class, and sometimes it gets dry even when I...
4: Then you look my way and make a face. Like this.
7: Mr. Stout. You look like a fish, doesn't he? Isn't it cute the way he does his mouth like that?
4: The doors are opening for the first performance of the day. Take your positions.
10: Yes, sir. I'll work the candy counter, sir.
9: I'm in the loges.
10: Where's my flashlight?
4: Spot.
7: Hmm?
4: Miss Grepp, take your spot.
7: Oh, don't worry about me, sir. I got it covered.
11: Hello, dear.
7: Hi.
9: Can you tell us where to find the best seat?
11: Give her your ticket first, Gertrude.
9: Oh, yes, of course. Here you are, dear. About those seats.
7: Immediate lodging. Three aisles straight up. In the balcony.
11: Pardon?
7: Well, and I think there's some candy to your right, popcorn, and Oh, God knows what else.
9: Do they have drinks? Do you know?
7: Drinks? Oh, yeah, plenty to drink and, I need a drink. Get me one, please.
11: What's that, dear? Speak up.
7: My throat. I need something to drink.
9: Pardon me?
7: Must have water. That man, ask him, but please.
11: Oh, Mr. Manager, I think your usher here is having a fit.
7: Any aisle, any seat, and I'll just go.
9: What do we do with these tickets,
4: Is there some problem?
7: No problem.
9: A regular fit.
11: Fit? A conniption.
4: Oh. Miss Grepp?
7: Mr. Stout?
4: Your opulence.
7: Oh, Mr. Stout, look at me, please.
4: Close your mouth at once, Miss Grepp. Consider yourself cashiered out. You will never make usherette at Blonsky's Bijou of Famous Hollywood Hits. Now, turn in your uniform. Hop, hop.

0: Oh, well, that's showbiz. Just plain fickle, I guess. What's the difference between me and all those women in the movies? Classy, sophisticated. Hey, boss!
1: You got a bus pass?
0: Not as such. I wanted to get one, but then I thought if I...
2: This channel is currently offline for essential maintenance and will be back as soon as possible. Please check back soon.
3: Oh, give me just a moment. I can explain.
0: Who's panicked? I almost missed the bus, that's all.
3: But you didn't.
0: No thanks to you.
3: On the contrary. I know this will come as rather a shock to you, but I happen to be a guardian angel.
0: Say, when did you get on? I didn't see you. The whole bus was empty, and then...
3: Indeed. I arranged it that way. As I was saying...
0: Did you pay?
3: I don't have to pay. I'm an angel.
0: Oh, yeah? Where are your wings, then?
3: That's a long story. In point of fact, I've been given 24 hours to help you out in every way possible. This does not preclude the use of miracles. As I say, I know this is going to shock you, but I happen to be your angel.
0: Mm-hmm. Don't worry about it. I daydream a lot myself. Last week, I daydreamed I was an astronaut. I made 111 orbits before Mr. Goldfarb fired me.
3: Mr. Goldfarb?
0: He ran the delicatessen where I was working. I took care of the steam table all day long, and that's where I used to do most of my daydreaming.
3: Wouldn't you at least like to see a little miracle?
0: Okay, if it makes you feel better. Like what?
3: Well, for example, instead of a run-of-the-mill bus that everybody uses, how about a nice, flashy, chauffeur-driven convertible?
0: Wouldn't that be something?
3: All right, then.

0: Here goes.
1: Is that it?
0: Oh, I have a way of fouling these things up. But if you'll give me just a second to concentrate.
1: Wow, Central Park.
0: Well, at least it's a carriage with a convertible top. Driver, once around the park, if you please.
2: What is going on here? What happened to my bus?
0: Oh, I'm so sorry. You don't know how to handle horses, do you? Of course not. A small miscalculation.
1: A Lincoln Continental, real snazzy.
0: That's more like it. Driver, take us to the lady's residence. What is the exact address?
2: I ain't taking nobody nowhere in this here car. I signed on to drive a bus.
0: Oh, all right.
2: From here on out, folks, you're on your own. When the supervisor comes to claim the bus, tell him I resigned.
0: Well, Miss Grepp, what have you got to say now?
1: Excuse me?
0: Well, where are you going?
1: Where do you think? I'm going home. This is my stop.
0: No, wait. Miss Grepp, please, wait.
3: Hey, Aggie.
1: Hi there. How's my favorite little girl today?
3: Okay.
1: Been playing?
3: Yeah.
1: I'll bet you had fun, huh?
3: Well, it would be more fun if you could play with me. How come you have to go to work?
1: Not anymore, I don't. I'll play with you tomorrow, okay? We'll go to the park.
3: Promise?
1: You come over and knock on my door in the morning and we'll go, okay?
3: Okay. See ya, Aggie.
4: Hi, Aggie.
1: Hey there, Teddy.
4: You got any candy today?
1: Have I got candy. Look at this. I brought it all the way from Plonsky's Theater just for you.
4: Gee, thanks.
5: Aggie, can I ask you a question?
1: Sure, Wanda. What is it?
5: When you make potato pancakes, is it 3/4 of a cup of flour and 1/2 an onion, or 1/2 a cup of flour and 3/4 of an onion?
1: I think it depends on how much you're making. I mean, if you make potato pancakes for 4, it's 1 cup of flour, or is it 1 onion? No, wait a minute. No, maybe it's 1 egg and 1/2 an onion.
6: How's the job, Aggie?
1: Hi, Joe. You mean, how was it?
6: Oh, Aggie, you didn't go lose another one, did you?
1: Yep, I went and lost another one, all on my own.
6: Which one was this again?
1: Plonsky's Bijou downtown. I flunked close order drill.
6: Listen to me, don't you worry about it, none. You'll get another job, but fast. Nice person like you.
3: Aggie.
1: Why, what's the matter, sweetie?
3: I broke my cookie.
1: Oh, sweet baby. Aunt Aggie has a cookie for you. Here, you like it, huh?
3: Mm-hmm.
1: Aunt Aggie's got to go now, but I'll give you another cookie later. Would you like that? Be careful now. Don't drop it.

0: Don't panic.
1: Oh, I know. I know. Say, I thought I left you back there.
0: Perish the thought.
1: How did you get in my apartment? It was locked.
0: As I told you, I'll be with you for 24 hours. 23 hours and 31 minutes, to be exact.
1: Don't you ever give up?
0: How could I? I'm here to change your life, Miss Grepp. Interesting place you've got here.
1: I like it.
0: Oh, I do, too. Particularly the stuffed animals and the Kewpie dolls. Ooh, been collecting them for some time, haven't you?
1: If you'll excuse me, I have got to take these shoes off. My feet are killing me.
0: Let's get down to business, shall we?
1: What kind of business?
0: In a case like this, I usually examine the most pressing problems and then formulate a plan to alleviate them.
1: Me too. Only whenever I make a plan, something always happens. You know, like a fly in the ointment. Is that an expression? Oh, my mother used to say that. Whenever my father made plans, like the time he went into business raising Rock Cornish game hens, oh, it was a great plan, let me tell you.
0: I think the way to attack this employment problem of
1: yours... Would you like something to drink?
0: Oh, yes. That is, no, I really shouldn't. As I was saying...
1: Tea or coffee? You look like a tea man to me. I think I've got some tea bags somewhere.
0: Don't trouble yourself.
1: How about a beer?
0: Oh, no. No. Now, why don't we fix it so that you're independently wealthy and don't even need employment?
1: Why?
0: What kind?
1: I've got some sherry.
0: I don't think so. Now, my dear young lady, we are discussing the alteration of your entire future. For the moment, we can dispense with the convivialities and proceed directly to,
1: Yes?
0: You wouldn't happen to have any gin, would you, by any chance? Just lying around, going to waste?
1: Afraid not.
0: Oh.
1: Oh, but I could run down to Mrs. Rianti's apartment. Her husband makes it. Well, sort of. You see, he starts with, what do you call it, neutral grain spirits, and then he adds these slow gin berries.
0: No, thank you. I've had that kind. Manufactured in a bathtub, as I recall. But back to business. First off, you can't live here.
1: Why not? Something wrong with this place?
0: Well, not at all, but it wouldn't fit in with your new lifestyle. I happen to know that there is a penthouse available right now at the Savoy Arms.
1: Where's that?
0: Park Avenue and 58th.
1: A penthouse? And how would I pay for it on my salary, even if I had a salary?
0: My dear, there are all sorts of ways.
1: Hey, Buster, I am not that kind of girl.
0: Dear lady, I have no doubt. But please, try to grasp the situation. As of this moment, you are independently wealthy.
1: Now, why would you say a thing like that?
0: Watch this. Nothing up my sleeve.
1: Where did that come from?
0: Look closely. This is an absolutely genuine statement from the New York National Bank, savings account number 66103, in the name of Miss Agnes Grepp.
1: You think maybe there's another Agnes Grepp?
0: I seriously doubt it. The total balance in liquid assets is... but perhaps you should read the figure for yourself. I like to use odd numbers, by the way. An aesthetic preference on my part, more pleasing to the eye, don't you agree?
1: I think you like to use too many zeros, too, don't you?
0: Perhaps you should sit down. Now, on to social activities.
1: I go bowling on Thursdays.
0: Bowling schmoling. That's okay for pin setters, not for a Park Avenue debutante.
1: Who's a debutante?
0: Look around. I think you'll get my drift. If I do say so myself, I'm getting pretty good at this.
1: Look at the way they're all dressed. Tuxes and evening gowns and me with these ratty clothes.
0: Oh, oops. There, I hope you like the color.
2: A perfectly charming party, Agnes, my dear.
3: And you, ravishing, absolutely ravishing.
1: Thank you very much, I guess.
0: Anthony Chumley builds and operates ocean liners. The young lady is Miss Darlene Carruthers Morgan Jones. Her father is president of the bank where your money is.
4: My dear, you are exquisite, enchanting, delightful.
1: Hey, don't wear out the hand, okay?
4: I intend to notify the society editor at the time that this was the high point of the season. Absolument, the peak. What an image you are. What a dream.
0: Jacques Lemont, very big in perfume.
5: Champagne? Martinis?
0: Over here.
5: Very good, sir.
0: Now, this is what I call a miracle. Best martinis I ever conjured. The absolute peak.
1: I better not drink. I get silly when I do. Say all kinds of crazy things.
0: Come with me. If you think this is something, look in the other room.
1: Where are we going?
0: Your boudoir. All yours, my dear. Part of the miracle.
1: You have got to be kidding me. I've never even seen a round bed before, except in the movies. Is that satin on the wall?
0: Want to try something?
1: Now, you wait a minute.
0: No. Push the button there on the wall.
1: You mean there's a whole nother room full of clothes?
0: That is your closet.
1: No. It's bigger in my apartment.
6: Oh, my darling Agnes, a perfectly stupendous party. I just told Wilfred that nobody in the world can throw a party like Agnes Grepp. You just ask him if I didn't say that. No one in the world, my dear. Wilfred, do you think you've had enough champagne? Wilfred, will you please not?
0: Well?
1: Well?
0: It's a blast, isn't it?
1: Yeah. Real crazy.
0: Time to mingle with your constituents, Agnes. Go on, get out there.
1: If you say so, Mr. Cavender, guess I can give it a try.
6: Oh, darling. Agnes, you simply must tell me who designed that dress.
7: Come over here and meet my friends from the club.
0: Ah, fabulous party, if I do say so. The beverages, too. Absolutely fabulous.

0: Yes, the party. A real blast. A humdinger. Cavender, you have outdone yourself. What time is it?
1: Early, sir.
0: Where is everybody?
1: They've all gone home, sir.
0: Oh, and Miss Grepp, is she...
1: She's gone on an errand, sir. You're the last one in the penthouse.
0: Oh, did she say where?
1: Something very pressing, I should say. Would you care for a continental breakfast, sir? A Bloody Mary?
0: Agnes!

0: Wait here, driver.
1: Yeah, miss. Are you sure?
0: I'm sure.
2: Can I help you?
0: Hi, Wanda. Guess I was out pretty late last night. How are you this morning?
2: Fine, miss. Anyone in particular you're looking for?
0: Just my own bed, good old 13A.
2: 13A's been rented.
0: It has?
2: To a nice couple. You a friend of theirs?
0: Hi, Joe. Gonna get the morning paper, huh?
3: Yeah, so?
0: So I just thought I'd say hello.
3: What's with the fur coat, sister? You slumming?
0: Joe! Hi, sweetie. Were you waiting for me?
4: Huh?
0: Remember? We said we'd go to the park today, you and me. Just as soon as I change this dress and get out of these awful shoes.
4: Who are you?
0: It's Aunt Aggie, honey. Don't you...
4: My mom said not to talk to strangers.
1: Oh, there you are.
0: She doesn't know me.
1: Of course not.
0: And my apartment, it's been rented.
1: Naturally.
0: And my landlady didn't even recognize me. And you know what Joe, my neighbor, said?
1: Miss Grepp, you can't have your cake and also eat it. That is, somebody's got to pay the fiddler or something along those lines.
0: What does that mean?
1: Well, you know yourself. It's a kind of a give-and-take thing. Life, I mean. The whole philosophy of living. Well, what on earth did you expect? What do you want from me?
0: Not much of anything, really. I didn't expect anything except...
1: What?
0: Friends, maybe.
5: Excuse me.
0: Hey, what do you say, slugger? Aunt Aggie's back, and has she got candy for you? She's got...
5: What's that? That's not a candy bar.
0: No, honey, it's not a candy bar. It's a bottle of perfume. Costs $100 an ounce. Big deal, huh? You know what? I wish it were a chocolate bar.
6: Come on, Teddy. Leave the lady alone. Come back up here.
0: Mrs. Rianti? That's okay. It's me, Aggie.
6: Come on back for your breakfast. I told you don't bother the lady.
0: Mrs. Rianti, it's Aggie. Don't let this sable coat throw you.
1: Driver, take the lady back to the Savoy Arms.
7: Yes, sir.
0: No, not the Savoy Arms.
1: How's that?
0: No more Park Avenue and 58th. I don't want to go back there. I want to stay here.
1: Why, I'll never win my wings now. I'll be drummed out. I'll be reclassified. Didn't we have a wonderful time? Don't you have everything you want?
0: Mr. Cavender, you want to make me the happiest girl in the world? Then knock it off with the Park Avenue penthouse, the sable, the whole bit. I want it the way it was.
1: The way it was? Unstable, unresolved, and unemployed?
0: Disconnected, discombobulated, and behind in my rent. But that's for me. That and bowling, babysitting, and potato pancakes. How about it, Mr. Cavender?
1: All right, Miss Grepp, but I think you're making an awful mistake. I tried. God knows I tried. Can you hear me up there? You can't take that away from me.
8: What do you say, Egg?
0: Top of the morning, Joe.
2: Aggie, on this potato pancake stuff, how many eggs?
0: An even dozen, and I'll be down in a minute. Mrs. Randy, I hope you don't mind. I brought something for the kids.
9: Hi, Aggie.
0: Here you go. Here's a chocolate bar for you and some candies for you.
9: Thanks, Aggie.
0: No, thank you, you beautiful, gorgeous children. I just wish it was more.

0: Mr. Cavender, can you hear me?
1: Yes.
0: Oh, I sure am glad you're here. Because I wanted to say thanks a whole bunch. It was wonderful knowing you.
1: Wonderful knowing you, Miss Grapp. Excuse me, what's that, Chief? Yes, sir. I'll be there right away. Cavender checking in, sir.
2: I was just looking over the report we received on you. Conduct unbecoming an angel. Gin and tonic consumption. Gin fizz consumption. Gin on the rocks. Extra dry martinis. General inebriation. Need I go on? Cavender, you're a disgrace to the entire service.
1: I'm sorry, sir. I truly am.
2: I'm afraid you know what this means.
1: Reclassification, sir.
2: At least reclassification.
1: I know it. I expected it.
2: I hate to do this, Cavender. I really do. As a matter of fact, I...
1: Hey, Chief, look at this.
2: What?
1: Why, this is incredible.
2: It is.
1: See for yourself, Chief. Come over here.
2: My eyes aren't so hot lately.
1: Try, Chief. You can do it.
2: Where are you pointing?
1: Lean over the edge.
2: That planet there, the little blue and green one?
1: Yeah, check the island of Manhattan, the lower part. She's happy.
2: She is, isn't she?
1: She looks at least 6 times happier than when I found her. She's incredibly, deliriously, totally happy.
2: I don't understand how that could be.
1: But I tell you, she is, sir. See what she's doing now?
2: What is that costume she's wearing?
1: A bowling shirt, I believe it's called.
2: Say again?
1: Bowling, sir. She bowls every Thursday night.
2: Fascinating. And is she supposed to keep her finger in the ball after it starts rolling down the lane?
1: Ooh, no, sir. She still hasn't quite got the hang of it. I do hope she didn't hurt herself.
2: Well, Cavender, it seems I may have been premature in my judgment.
1: Oh?
2: After all, your assignment was to make her happy. And that's precisely the way she is now, so... Well, there seems to be very little left to do, except...
1: Go on, sir. I'm all ears.
2: I noticed. I think under the circumstances, Cavender, since you've done so very well with this subject...
1: Yes?
2: Well, it occurs to me that there are other deserving subjects down there who may require a little angelic assistance from time to time.
1: Oh, definitely. No doubt.
2: Each of them could be your personal project, so to speak. How would you like that?
1: And... My wings, sir?
2: We'll reopen that issue later on. But for the moment, we'll start a dossier on the people you'll be assigned to. In a strange way, I feel rather sorry for them. Cavender? Cavender, are you listening?

Chapter 1 in the Saga of Harmon Cavender, Guardian Angel. Proving, among other things, that happiness is relative, that angels have their own problems, and that some people never had it so good. Or something along those lines. Tonight's excursion into the Never Never Land known as the Twilight Zone.

0: Cavender is Coming, starring Andrea Evans with Stacey Keach as your narrator, was adapted for radio by Dennis Etchison and based on a script by Rod Serling. Heard in the cast were Richard Hensel, Roderick Peoples, Doug James, Peter DeFaria, Linda Ryder, Maggie Carney, Martin Hughes, Lauren Patton, David Darlow, Maria Stevens, and Meg Falcon. 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Doug James speaking.
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2: The 9 billion names of God by Arthur C. Clarke.
3: Well, this is a slightly unusual request, said Dr. Wagner with what he hoped was commendable restraint. As far as I know, it's the first time that anyone's been asked to supply a Tibetan monastery with an automatic sequence computer. I don't wish to be inquisitive, but I should hardly have thought that your establishment had much use for such a machine. Could you explain just what you intend to do with it?
2: Gladly, replied the Lama, readjusting his silk robe and carefully putting away the slide rule he had been using for currency conversions. Your Mark V computer can carry out any routine mathematical operation involving up to 10 digits. However, for our work, we are interested in letters, not numbers. As we wish you to modify the output circuits, the machine will be printing words, not columns of figures.
3: I don't quite understand.
2: This is a project on which we have been working for the last 3 centuries. Since the Lamasery was founded, in fact. It is somewhat alien to your way of thought, so I hope you will listen with an open mind while I explain it.
3: Well, naturally.
2: It's really quite simple. We have been compiling a list which shall contain all the possible names of God.
3: I beg your pardon?
2: We have reason to believe, continued the Lama imperturbably, that all such names can be written with not more than 9 letters in an alphabet we have devised.
3: And you've been doing this for 3 centuries?
2: Yes. We expected it would take us about 15,000 years to complete the task.
3: Oh! Dr. Wagner looked a little dazed. Now I see why you wanted to hire one of our machines. But exactly what is the purpose of this project?
2: The Lama hesitated for a fraction of a second, and Wagner wondered if he had offended him. If so, there was no trace of annoyance in the reply. Call it ritual, if you like, but it is a fundamental part of our belief. All the many names of the Supreme Being, God, Jehovah, Allah, and so on, they are only man-made labels. There is a philosophical problem of some difficulty here, which I do not propose to discuss, but somewhere among all the possible combinations of letters which can occur are what one may call the real names of God. By systematic permutation of letters, we have been trying to list them all.
3: I see. You've been starting at A, A, A, A, A, A, A, A, and working up to Z, Z, Z, Z, Z, Z, Z, Z.
2: Exactly. Though we use a special alphabet of our own. Modifying the electromatic typewriters to deal with this is, of course, trivial. A rather more interesting problem is that of devising suitable circuits to eliminate ridiculous combinations. For example, no letter must occur more than 3 times in succession.
3: 3? Surely you mean 2.
2: 3 is correct. I am afraid it would take too long to explain why, even if you understood our language.
3: I'm sure it would, said Wagner hastily. Go on.
2: Luckily, It would be a simple matter to adapt your automatic sequence computer for this work. Since once it has been programmed properly, it will permute each letter in turn and print the result. What would have taken us 15,000 years, it will be able to do in 100 days. Dr. Wagner was scarcely conscious of the faint sounds from the Manhattan streets below. He was in a different world, a world of natural, not man-made mountains. High up in their remote eyries, these monks had been patiently at work for generations after generations, compiling their lists of meaningless words. Was there any limit to the follies of mankind? Still, he must give no hint of his inner thoughts. The customer was always right. "Well, there's no doubt," replied the doctor, "that we can modify the Mark V to print lists of this nature. I'm much more worried about the problem of installation and maintenance. Our getting out to Tibet in these days is not going to be easy." "We can arrange that. The components are small enough to travel by air. That is one reason why we chose your machine. If you can get them to India, we will provide transport from there."
3: "And you want to hire two of our engineers?"
2: "Yes, for the 3 months which the project should occupy."
3: "Well, I have no doubt that personnel can manage that." Dr. Wagner scribbled a note on his desk pad. "There are just two other points."
2: Before he could finish the sentence, the Lama had produced a small slip of paper. "This is my certified credit balance at the Asiatic Bank."
3: "Thank you. It appears to be, adequate. The second matter is so trivial that I hesitate to mention it, but it's surprising how often the obvious gets overlooked. What source of electrical energy do you have?"
2: "A diesel generator, providing 50 kilowatts at 110 volts. It was installed about 5 years ago and is quite reliable. It's made life at the Lamaserie much more comfortable. But, of course, it was really installed to provide power for the motors driving the prayer wheels."
3: "Oh, of course," echoed Dr. Wagner. "I should have thought of that."
2: The view from the parapet was vertiginous. But in time, one gets used to anything. After 3 months, George Hanley was not impressed by the 2,000-foot swoop into the abyss or the remote checkerboard of fields in the valley below. He was leaning against the wind-smoothed stones and staring morosely at the distant mountains whose names he had never bothered to discover. This, thought George, was the craziest thing that ever happened to him. Project Shangri-La, some wit at the labs had christened it. For weeks now, the Mark V had been churning out acres of sheets covered with gibberish. Patiently, inexorably, the computer had been rearranging letters in all their possible combinations, exhausting each class before going on to the next. As the sheets emerged from the electromatic typewriters, the monks had carefully cut them and pasted them up into enormous books. In another week, heaven be praised, they would be finished. Just what obscure calculations had convinced the monks that they needn't bother to go on to words of 10, 20, or 100 letters, George didn't know. One of his recurring nightmares was that there would be some change of plan, and that the High Lama, whom they'd naturally called Sam Jaffe, though he didn't look a bit like him, would suddenly announce that the project would be extended to approximately 2060 AD. They were quite capable of it. George heard the heavy wooden door slam in the wind as Chuck came out onto the parapet beside him. As usual, Chuck was smoking one of the cigars that made him so popular with the monks, who, it seemed, were quite willing to embrace all the minor and most of the major pleasures of life. That was one thing in their favor. They might be crazy, but they weren't blue noses. Those frequent trips they took down to the village, for instance.
3: "Listen, George," said Chuck urgently. "I've learned something that means trouble." "What's wrong? Isn't the machine behaving?"
2: That was the worst contingency George could imagine. It might delay his return, than which nothing could be more horrible. The way he felt now, even the sight of a TV commercial would seem like manna from heaven. At least it would be some link with home.
3: "No, it's nothing like that."
2: Chuck settled himself on the parapet, which was unusual because normally he was scared of the drop.
3: "I've just

all his names, and they reckon there are about 9 billion of them, God's purpose will be achieved. The human race will have finished what it was created to do, and there won't be any point in carrying on. Indeed, the very idea is something like blasphemy. Then what do they expect us to do? Commit suicide? No, there's no need for that. When the list's completed, God steps in and simply winds things up. Bingo! Oh, I get it. When we finish our job, it will be the end of the world. Chuck gave a nervous little laugh. That's just what I said to Sam. And do you know what happened? He looked at me in a very queer way, like I'd been stupid in class, and said, it's nothing as trivial as that. George thought this over for a moment. That's what I call taking the wide view, he said presently. But what do you suppose we should do about it? I don't see that it makes the slightest difference to us. After all, we already know that they were crazy. Yes, but don't you see what may happen? When the list's complete and the last trump doesn't blow, or whatever it is they expect, we may get the blame. It's our machine they've been using. I don't like the situation one little bit. I see, said George slowly. You've got a point there. But this sort of thing's happened before, you know. When I was a kid down in Louisiana, we had a crackpot preacher who said the world was going to end next Sunday. Hundreds of people believed him, even sold their homes, yet nothing happened. They didn't turn nasty, as you'd expect. They just decided that he'd made a mistake in his calculations and went right on believing. I guess some of them still do. Well, this isn't Louisiana, in case you hadn't noticed. There are just two of us and hundreds of these monks. I like them, and I'll be sorry for old Sam when his life work backfires on him, but all the same, I wish I was somewhere else. I've been wishing that for weeks, but there's nothing we can do until the contract's finished and the transport arrives to fly us out. Of course, said Chuck thoughtfully. We could always try a bit of sabotage. Like hell we could do that. That would make things worse. Not the way I meant. Look at it like this. The machine will finish its run 4 days from now, on the present 20-hours-a-day basis. The transport calls it a week. Okay. Then all we need to do is find something that wants replacing during one of the overhaul periods. Something that will hold up the monks for a couple of days. We'll fix it, of course, but not too quickly. If we time matters properly, we can be down at the airfield when the last name pops out of the register. They won't be able to catch us then. I don't like it, said George. It will be the first time I ever walked out on a job. Besides, it would make them suspicious. No, I'll sit tight and take what comes. I still don't like it, he said 7 days later, as the tough little mountain ponies carried them down the winding road. And don't you think I'm running away because I'm afraid. I'm just sorry for those poor old guys up there. And I don't want to be around when they find what suckers they've been. Wonder how Sam will take it. It's funny, replied Chuck. But when I said goodbye, I got the idea he knew we were walking out on him. And that he didn't care because he knew the machine was running smoothly and that the job would be soon finished. After that, well, of course, for him, there just isn't any after that. George turned in his saddle and stared back up the mountain road. This was the last place from which one could get a clear view of the Lamaserie. The squat, angular buildings were silhouetted against the afterglow of the sunset. Here and there, lights gleamed like portholes in the sides of an ocean liner. Electric lights, of course, sharing the same circuit as the Mark V. How much longer would they share it, wondered George. Would the monks smash up the computer in their rage and disappointment? Or would they just sit down quietly and begin their calculations all over again? He knew exactly what was happening up on the mountain at this very moment. The High Lama and his assistants would be sitting in their silk robes, inspecting the sheets as the junior monks carried them away from the typewriters and pasted them into the great volumes. No one would be saying anything. The only sound would be the incessant patter, the never-ending rainstorm

0: the keys hitting the paper, for the Mark V itself was utterly silent as it flashed through its thousands of calculations a second. 3 months of this, thought George, was enough to start anyone climbing up the wall. "There she is," called Chuck, pointing down into the valley. "Ain't she beautiful?" She certainly was, thought George. The battered old DC-3 lay at the end of the runway like a tiny silver cross. In 2 hours, she would be bearing them away to freedom and sanity. It was a thought worth savoring, like a fine liqueur. George let it roll around his mind as the pony trudged patiently down the slope. The swift night of the high Himalayas was now almost upon them. Fortunately, the road was very good, as roads went in this region, and they were both carrying torches. There was not the slightest danger, only a certain discomfort from the bitter cold. The sky overhead was perfectly clear and ablaze with familiar, friendly stars. At least there would be no risk, thought George, of the pilot being unable to take off because of the weather conditions. That had been his only remaining worry. He began to sing, but gave it up after a while. This vast arena of mountains, gleaming like whitely hooded ghosts on every side, did not encourage ebullience. Presently George glanced at his watch. "Should be there in an hour," he called back over his shoulder to Chuck. Then he added in an afterthought, "Wonder if the computer's finished its run. It was due about now." Chuck didn't reply. So George swung round in his saddle. He could just see Chuck's face, a white oval turned toward the sky. "Look," whispered Chuck. And George lifted his eyes to heaven. There is always a last time for everything. Overhead, without any fuss, the stars were going out.
1: Will you have a polo, dear Liza, dear Liza? Will you have a polo, dear Liza, polo?
2: How very kind of you, dear Henry. I most certainly will. I'll have 3 or 4 or maybe more.
1: But you take me old tube.
2: Because they happen to be my tube of polo, dear Henry. Have one.
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1: The scene is a missile testing base somewhere in the continental United States. The time? 2:30 on a Tuesday afternoon, 5, maybe 10 years from now. A rather unusual missile is getting worked over. Blast off is 10 minutes away, and the countdown is in its last stages. And a man is sitting inside this missile, waiting. The United States is about to make its first attempt to send a manned rocket to the moon.
2: 9 minutes to blast off, Captain. Still feel loose and easy?
3: Like a bird, Colonel. Waiting to be cut loose and sore. How do you feel?
2: Me, Captain? I'm just sitting here in the observation tower. You're the one in the launching pad. You're the man going to the moon.
3: And you're the one who has to face all the reporters after blast off. Me, I'm glad I'll be up there alone. How much time left, Colonel?
2: 6 minutes, 20 seconds. Let's run through the schedule one last time.
3: Okay. I sit in this cradle and I wait for the rockets to toss me up into space. I get 500 seconds of 4G acceleration. Then I sit around and look out the viewport for the next 4 days while the ship coasts in 0G free fall. I'm roughly 8 1/4 minutes past 4 on Sunday afternoon. The autopilot is going to turn the rocket engines on again, long enough to land me in the Oceanus Procellarum, which better be as dry as the Palomar boys say it is. I climb into my little Jim Dandy spacesuit, wander around the moon for a while, take some snapshots, pick up a couple of rocks as souvenirs. And 13 hours after landing, I get back into my ship and I come home. Did I leave anything out?
2: Not a thing, Captain. 3 minutes, 10 seconds.
3: Well, all I do is sit here and wait anyway. Computer down below in the belly of the ship does all the work. Me, Mike Wellman, first man on the moon. Maybe, anyway.
2: What do you mean, maybe? The ship's been tested thoroughly. There's no possibility of...
3: A blow-up? No, go ahead. Don't be afraid to say it. I wasn't talking about that. The odds are pretty good that this bird is going to get me there. Only thing I'm wondering about is whether someone else is going to get there ahead of me. I'd hate to find a big vodka party going on when I get there.
2: 90 seconds. They're clearing the launching pad, Captain. We better break contact now. Good luck. The next time I hear from you, it's going to be from space.
3: Sure, Colonel. I'll report as soon as I'm in free fall. Then radio messages every 4 hours. You won't forget about those baseball scores, will you?
2: Scores. 30 seconds, Captain. And all America is rooting for you.
3: And I'm rooting for the Dodgers. So long, Colonel. See you next week when I get back.
2: 10, 9, 8, 7, 6, 5...

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0: Oh, glad to hear it. Okay, ship's time, 1,452 hours. Blast-off went 5...
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1: Well, it's us solitary-minded people who are going to be your spacemen, Colonel. We don't mind the loneliness. Listen, Colonel,

0: All right, the cosmic ray reading's coming through.
1: Perfect. All the equipment seems to be functioning.
0: Yeah, including the pilot. Or rather, the live cargo, because that's all I really am. Okay, Colonel, I got a few odd jobs to do on board. I'll be talking to you again in 4 hours. Over. Here I am again, Colonel. 2 days out, still no sweat. I'm getting used to this no-gravity business, and I...
1: Go on with the rest of the report, Captain. There's been a change in the operational plans.
0: Huh? What kind of change?
1: You want landing on the moon. Pentagon orders are for you to adjust the computer to alternate course B. Circle the moon and return to Earth without landing.
0: Hey, wait a minute, sir. How come the switch?
1: Well, it's an awkward situation, Captain. You see, between the time I last spoke to you and now, the Russians... I know this will come as kind of a shock to you. The Russians made a successful landing on the moon.
0: No!
1: Radio Moscow announced it 2 hours ago. And since then, we've picked up broadcasts from the Russian ship. They've landed, all right.
0: They beat us to it. By two stinking days, 2 days earlier, and I would have been the first.
1: You haven't heard the worst part of it yet. The Russians have claimed the moon.
0: They what?
1: Like Columbus claiming the Western Hemisphere. We're putting up a yell, of course, but there just isn't any precedent for this kind of thing. The UN is meeting to decide whether they have any right to.
0: So this is why I can't land, huh?
1: The Russians say they'll regard any lunar landing as trespassing on their property. We can't risk an incident, of course. So for the time being, we're going to hold back and wait till the legal aspect of this business is worked out.
0: So I can't land. They send me up here and I ride around for a week and don't even put my foot down on the moon. Uh-uh, Colonel. Russia doesn't own the moon, no matter what they say.
1: Captain Woman.
0: I'm sorry, Colonel. I'm more than halfway there, and I'm darned if I'm going to miss my chance. I'm going to land, sir.
1: Wellman, listen to me. You can't disobey orders.
0: Yes, I can, sir. I'm landing. Over and out.

0: It's not that the moon wasn't meant for man. It's just that man was never designed for the moon. It's a fantastically inhospitable place. Harsh, blinding sunlight with no atmosphere to dim it. Jagged shadows. The rocks are hard, sharp-edged. There has been no weathering to soften them, and the shadows are just as hard and black. It's not a nice place to be, alone. Or even when there's only one other human being within 200,000 miles.
1: I don't know if you want to hear from me again, Colonel, but I'm beaming this anyway. Look, I just wanted to let you know that I've landed on the moon as originally scheduled. Yeah, right on the nose, in the designated landing area. Northern branch of the Oceanus Procellarum. And you can tell the Palomar fellas that they were right all along. Maybe this was an ocean once, but not in the last million years or so. As for the Russian ship, it isn't any hoax. I saw it when I came down. It's about 50 miles north of here. Maybe later I'll break out the rocket sled and wander over there for some vodka. The Russians are trying to contact me now. I better shift channel, see what they want. Over, Colonel. Come on in, Ivan.
2: Da, нет, товарищ, ничего.
1: I'm afraid that uses up my Russian vocabulary, Ivan. How's your English?
3: I am Captain Dmitry Novikov, Soviet Space Forces. You are illegally trespassing on our property, American.
1: I am, huh? Say, your English is pretty good, but your politics isn't. You say the moon is yours, huh? Lunar Soviet Socialist Republic? I'm sorry to disagree. Just getting here first doesn't give you the right to claim the whole place, you know.
3: The matter has been considered by our legal experts. We have established prior claim. I am under orders to request you to leave Russian territory immediately.
1: But this is cockeyed, claiming the whole moon. Now look here, Dmitry, let
3: you will address me as Captain Novikov.
1: Okay, now look here, Novikov. The moon's a big place, and there's room for a lot of us up here. It really isn't fair to want to hog the whole thing yourself.
3: The Presidium said Soviet policy, not space pilots. I'm instructed to warn you that you are trespassing. I do not wish to debate the matter with you.
1: So I'm trespassing then. What are you going to do about it?
3: My ship is armed.
1: And you can't figure out any better way of celebrating the conquest of space than starting a war about it?
3: The United States ordered you not to make a landing. They recognize our claim. We cannot tolerate violation of our rights.
1: You're going to be nasty about it, I see, huh? Well, I'll take my chances. Now I've got some work to do before I go back. I'll be leaving the moon in 14 hours and a bit. Hey, how long are you staying up here? You've been here better than 2 days already. You planning to hold the fort forever?
3: My plans for departure should not concern you.
1: Well, I'm just curious, that's all. Okay, Dmitry. Maybe I'll be talking to you again soon. And yeah, sneaky son of a gun. Congratulations. You did get here first. Over. Come in, launching base. You hear me?
4: We're getting you, woman. We read you.
1: Look, I just had a little chat with the Ruski. There seems to be only one of them. He gave me some malarkey about firing on me if I don't clear off the moon right away.
4: Wilman, you insubordinate idiot, you're liable to touch off a war over this moon trip.
1: Well, what was I supposed to do? Smile politely and turn back just because they got here first? You think they have any right to claim the moon?
4: Of course not. But that's not the point. You were ordered not to risk trouble by landing.
1: Yeah, and I landed anyway. Well, go ahead. Chop my head off when I get back to Earth. Meanwhile, I'm here, and if that Russian doesn't blow me up, I expect to do a little exploring in the next 14 hours.
4: I don't think the Russian's going to blow you up. He's got his own troubles.
1: What do you mean?
4: Well, we've decoded some of the messages he's been sending back to Moscow. Seems he made a faulty landing and has to make some repairs on his ship. It may take him a week or two, and he doesn't have enough food. Russia may be crowing about claiming the moon, but it's going to look bad for them if their spaceman can't get back and starves to death.
1: Yeah, that would be rough. Maybe I better call him back and see if I can help him out.
4: Well, then leave him alone. He's a Russian.
1: He's a human being. And so am I. Get off the wire, let me call him, Colonel.
4: I order you not to make any overtures to that Russian.
1: Look, I'm not on Earth now. There doesn't need to be a Cold War up here, too, Colonel. And I have plenty of food to spare. Give the folks back home my love. I'm going to call Ivan again.

0: know, it's one thing to make a claim, to say, this is mine. It's something else to hold on to it and make the claim stick. Somewhat like the colonel. It was a little difficult for him to enforce the orders he was trying to give to the man on the moon.
1: Novikov, you getting me?
2: You have 3 hours to leave Russian territory. Then I must commence action.
1: Now, look, don't give me that stuff. I know your ship's disabled and you're in trouble.
2: This is untrue. My ship is in good condition.
1: Dan Trotsky was Rasputin's brother. You know, Novikov, I sometimes feel I'm the only sane man in a world of lunatics. Those idiots down there in Washington didn't want me to land because it might make Moscow sore. And you don't want any help from me because I'm not a good Marxist. It's a losing battle, Dmitri. Everyone seems to know what he really wants, and yet everybody tries hard to get the opposite.
2: I don't know what you're talking about.
1: Okay. You just sit tight. I'm going to launch the rocket sled and get over your way with a couple of cartons of provisions. If you won't take food from a lackey of Wall Street, that's your business. I'm coming over anyway.

0: Good to get that helmet off. Hello, Novikov.
1: My name's Mike Wellman.
0: Why have you done this? What trick are you playing?
1: Listen, friend, all I'm doing is bringing some of my spare food. Nothing up my sleeve at all.
0: I do not understand that. Up my sleeve?
1: It's a decadent capitalist idiom. Means I'm not trying to fool you. The supplies are out on the rocket sled. Get into your suit and let's drag them in.
0: I said I would fire on you. And you bring me food?
1: Silly, isn't it? But they told me they picked up your messages to Moscow. That you were going to be stuck here a few weeks for repairs.
0: I was not telling the truth.
1: Hmm?
0: This ship will never take off again. The rear rocket tubes are hopelessly crumpled. The fuel field lines are severed. It was a very poor landing. I gave incorrect data to the computer.
1: And you told them you could fix it?
0: They do not like to receive news of failure. Leave me alone, American. Take your food and go away.
1: Hey, what are you going to eat? Rocks? There won't be a rescue ship up here for a month, at least.
0: There will be no rescue ship for me. I do not deserve rescue.
1: You just sit up here and starve to death?
0: I made a faulty landing. I cannot return to my country now.
1: And I disobeyed orders. I wasn't supposed to land because the moon is red property now. But the only Russian here is stranded, helpless.
0: Do not mock me.
1: I'm not. There's a fine bunch of spacemen you and me are. You smash up your ship and I disobey half my orders. But I'm glad I disobeyed anyway. At least there'll be one practical result of my trip. I'll be saving a man's life.
0: You?
1: Sure. You're coming back with me to Earth. We can jettison some of the meters and stuff and make room for you. I bet you don't weigh more than 150. We can manage.
0: Sure.
1: But save the butts for later. And if you're trying to argue me out of it, I'll slug you. Hello, Colonel. I'm on my way home. Pretty fair blast off, and we're 20,000 miles out in the moon now. I left a little of the equipment behind. The next ship can pick it up. And I've got a passenger.
2: You mean that Russian?
1: Yeah. Seems his ship was wrecked, so I talked him into coming back with me. He's down back in the galley fixing lunch now. I guess we'll both be called traitors for saying it, but we've sort of become friends. And he doesn't think Russia ought to claim the moon either.
2: Well, we have one distinction anyway. Maybe a Russian ship was the first to get to the moon, but an American one that made the first successful round trip.
1: I like to think of it in a different way. Not an American ship or a Russian ship. Stuff like that shouldn't matter anymore. Call it a ship from Earth. Yeah. Novikov and I started out separately, but we're coming back together. The first expedition from Earth to Moon is coming home.

The answer as to who owns the moon is really very simple. It belongs to man, of course, to mankind. Earth is really a twin planet. No other planet we know of has a moon that's practically as big as the planet itself. The moon is Earth's smaller sister, and it, like the Earth, belongs to man. We earned it. We worked for it. For 3 billions of years, we have been evolving and struggling and growing. The next growth is out to the moon. We're on our way.

0: Would you credit it? 50-odd years of baking the same old Ovies. 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Still with the same wheat germ goodness, but a bit softer like and less crusty. I told them I'm too old to change my ways now. I'll put one at Lads onto it. Very nice, young Harold. If you like that sort of thing.
1: 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A new, softer hovis.
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0: From the far horizons of the unknown come transcribed tales of new dimensions in time and space. These are stories of the future. Adventures in which you'll live in a million could-be years on a thousand maybe worlds. The National Broadcasting Company, in cooperation with Street & Smith, publishers of Astounding Science Fiction, presents...
1: X minus one.
0: Tonight's story, Dr. Grimshaw's Sanitarium. What you will hear in the next half hour represents either a magnificent hoax or the true explanation of the famous Grimshaw Sanitarium scandal which made the headlines back in 1947. The manuscript upon which this account is based was removed by the New York State Police from a fountain pen cover found in the doorway to Dr. Grimshaw's study. We offer this manuscript as evidence only. Whether it is authentic or not, you must judge for yourselves.
2: My name is John Dougherty. I'm a graduate of Hamilton College, class of 34, a member of Theta Alpha. I'm one of those fools who wanted some excitement in life, so instead of going into my father's shoe business, I became a private detective. These are facts. You can check them if you like. The rest of what I write here is so fantastic that I don't expect it to be believed. If anyone should find this manuscript and read it, all I ask is that you notify Miss Millicent Armbrister of 299 Wallace Avenue, Buffalo, that Johnny Dougherty is dead. On the evening of July 1st, Miss Armbrister and I were driving to a wedding. Not our own, although I wish it had been. It was Sunday, and in order to avoid traffic, I took the Old Mill Road, a single-lane dirt affair that runs past the Gowanda Cemetery.
3: Johnny, aren't you going too fast?
2: Not for this road. There's nothing around except some tombstones and...
3: Johnny, the gate to the cemetery.
2: Well, what about it?
3: That hearse, look out! Look out!
2: We skidded for about 20 feet and slammed into the back of the hearse. The two rear doors buckled and snapped open. It was a freak. A huge oak coffin with brass handles tipped up and began slowly to slide back toward us.
3: Oh, how horrible.
2: You stay right here, baby. You okay, Mac?
4: You don't pay much attention to speed limits, do you, Jack?
2: Now, look, let's not get hung up on who was right and who was wrong. I was going too fast and you were traveling without lights after dark.
4: Let's see your driver's license.
2: Right here.
4: Private eye, eh?
2: Now, if you don't mind, who does this joy wagon belong to?
4: Gowanda Funeral Service. It's being rented to Grimshaw.
2: Who?
4: Grimshaw from the private sanitarium.
2: Mind if I ask what you were doing after dark coming out of a cemetery with a wooden kimono?
4: We're moving one of Grimshaw's patients to a new grave.
2: They always travel like this?
4: Look, Hawkshaw, how about skipping the third degree and giving me a hand getting this box back in the wagon?
2: A pleasure. Better screw on that cover again. It's going to slide off.
4: Let's get it in the hearse first.
2: Okay, Junior. You get on that end.
4: Okay. You ready?
2: Yeah, lift.
4: Just slide it.
2: Oh, brother, who's in there, King Kong?
4: Look out for the cover.
2: I told you that would happen. The guy's name, Junior.
4: Oh, why don't you ask him, Sherlock Holmes?
2: A real wise guy, huh? I've got half a mind to report this accident.
4: Yeah, well, go ahead. See where it gets you. Now, if you'll pardon me, I'll deliver the body.
3: Everything all right, Johnny?
2: I thought so until a few seconds ago. Listen, Millie, can you sit here in the car for another 5 minutes?
3: Where are you going?
2: For a stroll through the cemetery.
3: Oh, Johnny, stop making jokes.
2: When we lifted that coffin back on the meat wagon, I got a good look inside it.
3: Ew.
2: Yeah, exactly how I felt. I figured we'd knock the stuffing out of the corpse, only I didn't expect the stuffing to be sand.
3: What?
2: Yes. That wasn't a body, that was a dummy stuffed with sand, a dummy with a wax face.
3: Johnny!
2: Which brings up an interesting question. Who's supposed to be in that box, and, just where is the dead man spending his time? Sometimes in my business, when things drop off, you have to go out and, dig up new clients. My next case was a gentleman named Harlan Ward Sr., a wealthy automobile manufacturer. I'd gotten his name off his son's tombstone.
5: Are you trying to tell me, Dougherty, that my son Harlan
1: was never buried at Gowanus Cemetery?
2: Exactly, Mr. Wood.
1: But why?
2: Maybe if you'll tell me the circumstances surrounding your son's death, I can help answer that.
1: My son was a rather impetuous young man. Tall, good-looking. After his graduation from Princeton, he began drinking quite heavily. After he got into a couple of scrapes, we sent him to Dr. Grimshaw's sanitarium in the hopes that he could be cured. While my wife and I were in Europe, we received word that he died, buried at Gowanus in our absence. Last week, my wife and I decided to have his body removed to the family vault here at Short Hills.
2: How'd your son die?
1: Suicide.
2: You never saw the body?
1: No. We couldn't get back from Europe in time. Now you tell me that his coffin contains a dummy. How do I know this whole thing isn't a plan to fleece me?
2: You don't. But you're a rich man, Mr. Ward, and you're perfectly willing to take a chance that I'm on the level and that your son may still be alive.
1: You sound very sure of yourself, Mr. Dalton.
2: My fee is a $2,000 retainer plus expenses.
1: What sort of expenses?
2: However much it costs to take the cure at Dr. Grimshaw's sanitarium. Dr. Grimshaw's sanitarium was just outside Gowanda. Most of the cases were nervous breakdowns and alcoholics. I committed myself as a dipso, and just to make it convincing, I stopped at 5 or 6 bars on the way over. I was interviewed by Grimshaw himself, a small man with a fringe of white hair.
5: You understand, Mr. Doherty.
2: That's not my real name, of course, social reasons.
5: We understand. Our paid clientele is very select and our rates are very high.
2: You'll be paid in cash and in advance, Dr. Grimshaw. How long does a cure usually take?
5: That, of course, depends on the degree of alcoholism. This is my assistant, Dr. Voynoch.
2: How do you do?
6: How do you do?
5: We are accepting Mr. Doherty as a patient. Better place him in the ward with Mr. Kay and Mr. Creakey. Mr. Kay is a long-term patient, Mr. Doherty, a highly intelligent man, formerly a professor of plant pathology. Mr. Creakey suffers mild delusions. I think you'll find him rather amusing.
2: After about 3 days, my roommates Arthur Kay and Creakey got used to me. And we even began to play three-handed bridge. Kay was a chronic dope addict, an intelligent, sensitive man. Creakey was nothing but a clown. He kept a big black cat named the Professor, which he talked to as if it were human.
7: And so I said to her, "My dear Countess, if you don't like the company of my cat, then you don't like me." She looked at me as if I were insane. But of course the joke was on her because I was. Eh, Professor? The Professor is very sociable. Excellent company.
8: Except when he kills birds and deposits them in your bed. He's nothing but a feline murderer as far as I'm concerned.
7: See? You have insulted him, Mr. Kay.
2: Come here, Professor. Let's make friends. How about giving me your paw?
8: Oh! Scratched me, you black devil.
7: You insulted him. You hurt his feelings.
2: Well, just keep him away from me.
7: It will be a pleasure. I would advise you not to insult him again. Good afternoon and evening.
2: Is he always as nuts as that?
8: Ever since I've been here.
2: What's his problem?
8: Manic depressive. And a little paranoid, too.
2: How long have you been here, Arthur?
8: At Grimshaw's. 2 years. I left for a while, but I couldn't stay away from the junk, so I committed myself again.
2: Did you happen to know a patient here named Harlan Ward?
8: Why do you ask that? Did you know him?
2: No, I met him socially a few times. I understand he died here.
8: So the newspapers said. I wouldn't know.
2: Suicide, wasn't it?
8: Was it?
2: You're being pretty careful, aren't you?
8: Mr. Doherty, what would you say if I were to tell you that I don't believe Harlan Ward is dead?
2: What makes you so certain?
8: He used to share this room with us. He slept in the same bed you now use.
2: I see.
8: He was an alcoholic, doing quite well, too, from what I could observe. We all expected him to go home soon. Then one evening he had a violent fight with Creakey. Creakey accused him of snooping or something. Later that night, Grimshaw and Voynoch took him out.
2: Where?
8: Where they take all the special treatment cases. To the charity clinic. It's that small building on the other side of the stone wall. A few days later, we read about his death. Suicide. They said.
2: Just what makes you think he's still alive, Arthur?
8: This. About a month ago, I was in the garden next to the wall that separates us from the charity clinic. Suddenly, I thought I heard a sound, like a child whimpering. It stopped. And a moment later, this note came over the wall, wrapped around a stone.
2: What's it say?
8: Help me, for God's sake, Harlan Ward.
2: Arthur, how would you like to have some fun?
8: Like what?
2: Like sneaking out tonight and going over the wall to the charity ward? What do you say? It would break the monotony a little.
8: I suppose there's no real harm in it.
2: Of course not. I'd go alone, but I'll need help scaling the wall. Will you do it?
8: All right. I'll go with you.
2: Give me a hand and I'll lift you. Be careful when you drop. Ready?
5: Go ahead.
8: There's a charity building over there. The one with the lights in the basement window.
2: Come on. Let's crawl over. Maybe we can see something. Shh. Listen. Can you make out what he's saying?
8: No, I can barely hear. Good Lord.
2: What was that?
8: Probably some patient having the DTs.
2: Let's have a look. Easy, it wouldn't do to get caught now.
8: See anything?
2: It's some sort of laboratory. I can see Grimshaw and Voynin and something else. But there's a child with its back toward me.
6: Now, take it quietly. It will be easier. Please, no.
9: It will all be over soon. You won't remember anything.
6: No, I don't want to go.
9: Voynin, give it to him.
6: No,
9: shut him up, Voynin.
6: No.
2: Good Lord. What was it? What did they do to that child?
10: Arthur, that wasn't a child. It was a midget. The smallest midget I've ever seen.
2: What were they doing?
10: Trying to give it some sort of injection. When it resisted, Buena knocked it out.
2: What do you suppose they were doing to it?
10: I don't know, Arthur. All I know is that when it fell, it had the face of Harlan Ward.
2: All the way back to our room, my brain was working like some frantic pinball machine. Only the score somehow wouldn't add up. The pieces were there, all right. A crazy old doctor, a brutal assistant, a private sanitarium, and a midget with a dead man's face. I thought that when I got back to our room, I'd have some time to think about it. I'd forgotten about our friend, the happiness boy, Count Crakey.
11: Meow.
12: Ah.
11: Meow.
12: So, I caught you.
2: Fine, you've caught us. Now, how about crawling back into the woodwork like a good little count?
12: Where were you?
2: Mink hunting. Arthur and I like to go mink hunting at night.
12: You make fun of Count Crakey? I shall report you to Dr. Voynin.
2: You'd better not if you know what's good for you.
12: So, you threaten me. Me, Count Crakey. I shall scream for help. Help! Help!
8: Did you hurt him?
2: Just knocked him out.
8: What do we do now?
2: Put him to bed. Hope that when he wakes up in the morning, he's forgotten the whole thing.
8: And if he hasn't?
2: He's too crazy for them to take seriously anyway. Come on, let's get him back into bed. To sleep in my own room. And the next thing I felt was the sharp jab of the hypodermic needle in my left arm.
9: Hold it.
5: It'll be useless to struggle, Mr. Doherty. In a moment, your motor nerves will be completely paralyzed.
2: What's this about, Grimshaw?
5: I might ask the same of you. My good friend Count Crakey informs me you and Mr. K decided to do some snooping earlier tonight. He followed you and saw you climb the wall.
2: Crakey's insane.
12: Mr. Doherty, that is a matter of opinion.
2: Crakey, what is this?
12: Perhaps my assistant, Dr. Grimshaw, would be good enough to explain.
2: Assistant?
12: Yes. You see, I am the actual head of the Grimshaw Sanatorium.
5: Count Crakey feigns many delusions, Mr. Doherty. But in this case, he is telling the truth. Count Crakey is actually Professor Ernst Hassler. Professor Hassler and I worked together in the Berlin Neurological Institute before and during the last war.
12: Unfortunately, my political affiliations with the Third Reich were under investigation by the War Crimes Commission. However, Dr. Grimshaw managed to smuggle me into this country, where I masqueraded as a mental patient, in order that we might continue certain experiments which were interrupted by the American Army.
2: I can imagine the sort of experiments you conducted.
5: You and your friend Mr. K will discover their exact nature very shortly, Mr. Doherty. It is a magnificent opportunity to serve science.
10: passed out. And the next thing I knew, I was coming to in a different room and hearing the voices of Voyna, Grimshaw, and Crakey, as if from a great distance.
12: Pituitrin.
9: Pituitrin.
12: 4 cc's.
9: 4 cc's.
12: How are the measurements?
9: Reducing rapidly.
12: We'll operate at once. Have Voyna start the anesthesia.
9: Very well, Doctor. Come back.

0: When I came to again, I had a blinding headache. I began to wonder if Crakey and Grimshaw weren't doing something to drive me insane, because I lost all sense of perspective. The room seemed to grow in size. I don't know how much time passed, but one day Crakey came into the room with a bundle in his arms about the size of a newborn baby. The bundle was my friend, Arthur Kay. And worse yet, I was exactly the same size that he was.
1: Let me out of here. Let me out.
2: Allow me to congratulate you, gentlemen. How are you feeling?
1: You dirty monster.
2: I'm disappointed, gentlemen. Do you not feel privileged to be a part of an experiment that will place me at the very top rank of the world's endocrinologists?
1: What are you doing to us, you madman?
2: It has long been established, gentlemen, that dwarfism and giantism result from injury to or malfunction of the pituitary and thyroid glands. The interlock between these glands was thought to be a hormone. I have discovered that this was incorrect. It was an enzyme. An enzyme I isolated some years ago. I was well on the way to synthesis in Germany when the surrender interrupted me. The interruption also limited the number and type of subjects on whom I could experiment. I was forced to find others.
1: Such as Harlan Ward?
2: Mr. Ward was only a control experiment.
1: I suppose you plan the same for us.
2: No, gentlemen. For you, I have reserved a special privilege. You, gentlemen, will be the first to test the full effects of the enzyme. In short, I intend that you, Mr. Kay, and you, Mr. Doherty, when the experiment is completed, will emerge as perfectly healthy, normal individuals. Except, of course, that you will be only 5 inches tall.
0: The days and nights that followed were a living nightmare. A nightmare from which Arthur and I awoke for brief periods to find ourselves in a strange new world. A huge, frightening world where everything seemed enlarged 100 times. When we finally emerged, we found ourselves imprisoned in a tiny mouse cage. Judging by the relative size of things, we could not have been more than 5 inches tall. Now we realized the experiment was at an end. That from now on, it was either escape or be destroyed.
3: How's it coming, Arthur? Another moment. I think I'll have this lock worked loose. And if we escape, then what?
4: We'll worry about that after we get out of this mouse cage.
3: Suppose we don't make it.
4: At least you've written the story on that scrap of paper. Someone may find it and read it.
3: Nobody will believe it.
4: Then why did you bother to write it?
3: I don't know. I suppose I want the world to know what happened to me.
4: That does it. Help me push the door open.
3: Now what?
4: The first job is getting down to the floor. I think we can make it by sliding down the telephone cord. Are you game?
3: Go ahead. I'm right behind you.
4: Easy now.
3: Look out!
4: That does it. Now, if we can figure out a way to get out of the room.
3: Well, that should be... Uh-oh. Listen.
4: Somebody's coming.
3: It must be Crakey. We've got to hide.
4: Here. The grate in the fireplace.
3: He'll kill us if he finds us.
4: Be quiet.
2: Well, my friends, time for feeding. I trust that you... So, you have managed to break out. It won't do, you know. There is no way you could have gotten out of the room with the door and window locked. I know you are in here. I would advise you to save yourselves trouble and give up. Very well, my tiny friends. If you prefer to play the game of cat and mouse, then I shall be happy to furnish the cat. There is no way you can get out.
3: What now? He's gone for the cat.
4: If that monster ever gets in here, we're goners. There must be...
3: Wait a minute.
4: What?
3: You see that thin strand of wire running along the molding? What about it?
4: It's the automatic fire alarm. When the alarm is tripped by a fire or short circuit, all the locks are sprung so that the patients can escape from their rooms.
3: If I can short that wire before Crakey lets the cat into the building, let's go.
4: There's a tiny sliver of steel from the cage on the floor. I'll work with that. You keep an ear to the door.
3: Go ahead.
4: This insulation is tough as rawhide. Life is stuck.
3: Hurry up, Arthur, for God's sake. There it is. Stand away. I'm going to short it. Ready?
4: Okay.
3: We made it. There goes the door. Let's make a run for it down the hall. If we can get to the garden, we've got a chance.
4: I smell smoke. The short may have actually started a fire. Come on.
3: Wait a minute. I have to go back. The manuscript.
4: Don't be a fool. There's no time. Come on. You go ahead. I'll catch up.
5: Hurry up. I'll wait in the hall.
4: Only a second. I've got it. Come on. There's nothing to stop us now. Arthur? Where are you? It's funny. Arthur? Arthur? Arthur, what's happened to you?

0: This is the record found in a fountain pen cover in the burned-out hallway of Dr. Grimshaw's sanitarium. There's nothing to add, except that the fire which destroyed the sanitarium and killed so many of its occupants, including Dr. Grimshaw and Dr. Voyna, was definitely of incendiary nature. It is believed by the fire chief that some small creature, possibly a mouse, chewed the insulation off the wire and short-circuited the system. The two patients, John Doherty and Arthur Kay, vanished completely after the fire, and their remains were never found. Whether the manuscript which you have just heard is authentic, or whether it was the work of one of the more demented inmates of the sanitarium, we leave to your judgment.
1: 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Your announcer, Fred Collins. 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
2: X-1.
3: You know, cats have minds of their own. 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They really do know what they like.
4: Tibby
3: 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All the meat he loves and tasty liver too. It might have been cooked specially for him. And Tabby, she's happier than ever. She likes both the Kitty Cat dinners.
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At the dawn of time, say the bards and poets of Iceland, there was neither sand nor icy waves. The earth did not exist, nor the sky. Only a yawning abyss stretched through space. The abyss is still with us, with some more than others. It's out there, at the end of 100 feet of stout rope, at the vanishing.

0: My name's W.D. Volgerson, Billy to my friends and relatives. I'm 45, teach creative writing at the University of Victoria. Some of you have read my books, Blood Flowers and God is Not a Fish Inspector. If what I'm going to tell you were a piece of fiction, I could foreshadow, dramatize, and then subtly reveal what has happened. Unfortunately, life isn't so tidy. I thought my life was all settled, and then the other day...
1: Special delivery for W.D. Valgardson.
2: That's my dad.
0: Who was it?
2: Mailman. Special delivery from Iceland.
0: Dear Professor Volgerson, my mother, Sigurd Johnson.
2: Dad, what's the matter?
0: I think I'd better sit down. Sigga's dead.
2: Who's Sigga?
0: I was 27 then. 1966. I rode my bike out to see Einar. There Sigga was, in a wide-brimmed hat, a white dress, and no shoes.
3: Góðan daginn.
4: Talar þú íslensku?
3: Nei, ég ekki tala íslensku.
4: That's all right. I speak English.
2: She just arrived from Iceland?
0: Yes. I'd never met anyone like her before. 20 years old. So beautiful it nearly broke my heart looking at her. I went out to the farm every day. One day in August, we were lying in the hayloft.
3: Sigga, if you want, we can get married before school starts.
4: No.
3: After?
4: No.
3: I've already rented Axel's cabin. One beside the river.
4: Living there will be nice.
3: You'll live with me, but you won't marry me.
4: If we get married, you'll want a family.
3: Can you not have children?
4: Not sons.
3: Is this some of your Icelandic superstition?
4: Don't mock me.
3: Then marry me.
4: I can't.
3: Do you want to?
4: Yes.
3: Do you love me?
4: Yes.
3: Is there someone back in Iceland?
4: No. There I am known as the Ice Maiden. I had promised myself to care for no one. Then you appeared with your one pant leg held in place with a bicycle clip.
3: This is madness.
4: If only it were not. She wheeled her wheelbarrow.

0: Bill, what's the matter? You've been brooding ever since you came home from school.
1: The principal had a talk with me today. Some parents have complained about our living together.
0: Oh, the good Lutherans are concerned for our souls. How kind.
1: He thinks we should get married.
0: My mother asked me not to marry.
1: You agreed?
0: She was on her deathbed.
1: Did she tell you why?
0: No.
1: Did you ask?
0: Not her.
1: Others?
0: Yes.

0: Before my great-grandfather died?
1: Have you asked?
0: It wasn't allowed.
2: And that was that. Or should have been. I had Sega. But not being able to marry her was like a sore tooth. I had to keep wiggling. I'd go for coffee and mention Sega's father and great-grandfather.
3: Oh, yeah, Torderson. Went through the ice. Never found his body.
4: No, no, that's not what I heard. Ran away. Off to the stage.
3: Oh, no, never went to stage.
4: Only I'm going
3: Torderson.
4: To...
3: No.
4: Yes, it's true.
3: Drowned in the ice.
0: Gunnar Thordarson? Oh, don't know anything about him. And now his grandson, Vardy Anderson, him I know about. He taught school at Hecla and then in Winnipeg. Boarded with the Bell family. They're all dead.
2: I felt like I was collecting the bits and pieces of a shattered stained glass window. It was as if the window had been broken a long time ago and people had taken away fragments for souvenirs. Some had kept them. Some had lost them. Others mixed them up with pieces from other windows. Can you imagine trying to collect all the pieces and then reassemble them so you could see what the window was like originally? Still... from time to time, I get a fragment that really mattered.
5: Gunnar Thordarson. Oh, yeah, I know about him. My grandfather was a young man then. He worked as a fish freighter. I remember him talking about Gunnar the Hermit. He freighted his fish for years.
6: Where was his fish camp?
5: Oh, at north on Lake Winnipeg. Somewhere close to Pine Dock.
6: What was he like?
5: Oh, I never saw him. But my father said he'd gone Indian. Long blonde hair to his shoulders, full beard, buckskin jacket, moccasins. Oh, he was an intellectual. How you say, mystic. Played chess.
6: Chess?
5: All my father's records and correspondence are in the Icelandic library at the University of Manitoba. You look there.
6: I think I found something.
7: I feel cold all over as if I'm in a room.
6: Here's an affidavit.
3: I arrived at Gunnar Thordarson's fish camp at 2 o'clock on December 14, 1914. The cabin was empty. The fire was out. Frost was thick on the windows. I lit a fire to warm myself and slept there overnight. In the morning, I noticed on the table a note which said... today, I go to the farthest depth. There had been a storm raging for the last 3 days. I went outside and kicked at a mound of snow. Underneath, there was a dead husky. I found 7 altogether. All were still chained to their ground pegs. I searched everywhere, but found no sign of him. The cabin was as if he had just stepped outside the door for a moment and would be right back. Finally, I gathered up all his personal belongings, packed them in boxes, and took them to Winnipeg, where I gave them to his daughter, Runa.
6: His daughter, Runa? That makes her your grandmother.
0: My mother never mentioned her.
6: Runa was your great-grandfather. Runa, your grandmother... Valdi, your father, you make the fourth generation.
0: I can't escape this feeling of coldness.
6: All his personal belongings, where are they now, I wonder? Everyone leaves traces. Your father was a teacher. He had to have a permit, had to go to normal school, maybe university.
0: This is becoming an obsession with you.
6: Siga, if I can prove that there is no reason for your mother's request, will you marry me?
0: Yes.
6: Shh.
2: Birth certificate, teacher certificate, marriage certificate. One piece of paper after another, until at last the street number in the west end of Winnipeg,

0: Cooley Town, little Iceland. Where there used to be a house, there was a dry cleaning establishment. But next to that, an old two-story home.
1: You know, I felt sorry for his wife.
2: She came from Iceland. Didn't speak much English.
1: Yes, she used to have us over for coffee, didn't she?
2: That's
1: yes,
2: right.
1: She knitted things. Gave me a pair of mittens for Christmas.
2: She was pregnant when he disappeared. I thought she'd lose the baby.
1: You know, I'd forgotten all about it. It was a crazy story. He went looking for his grandfather, who disappeared years and years before. Got lost in the same place. Yes, he disappeared. Never found either of them.
2: After a couple of months, she went back to Iceland. Left a bunch of things with us.
3: Things?
2: Well, she was supposed to send for them.
3: Did she?
2: No, we ended up giving them away.
1: Oh, not everything. I was up there the other day and saw one of the fish boxes.
2: What were you doing up there?
1: Well, I just fished up for a few minutes.
4: Sigur! Sigur, let me in.
5: What have you got there?
4: Oh, get me something to pry up this lid and we'll find out.
5: Papers, scribblers, drawings, whose are they?
4: Give me that scribbler. Damn, it's an Icelandic.
5: I'll read it. November 20, 1904. Ragnar Odleifsson came to the house today. He is called Crooked Eye because one eye is crossed. He is looking for a hired man. The Fjellstedts have warned me against him. He has a violent temper, tries to avoid paying his help, and feeds them badly. I would not go with him, but I must have money to pay for Runa's... Runa? Bill, these are my great-grandfather's papers.
4: Keep reading.
5: November 22. The weather is very bad. We have been traveling for 3 days, taking refuge in stopping places. They give us a hot meal, but once on the road, we eat bread and smoked fish, which we keep inside our jackets so it won't freeze. From before dawn until after dusk, we run beside the horse and sleigh.
6: After we left Mikley, there was nothing but snow. We saw no one, no homes, no animals. It was as if the world had died. Then the snow made me blind. Otleifsson cursed me and tied a rope around my waist. He tied the rope to the sleigh, and for 2 days I ran behind, unable to see, not knowing where we were going. Sometimes I fell and was dragged. Once when I could not get to my feet, Otleifsson beat me with his whip. I will not forgive him for that.
5: Here's something. March 2, 1905.
6: Otleifsson died today. A week ago, he put a nice chisel through his foot. Instead of cleaning the cut, he packed it with horseshit. His foot turned purple. I dragged his body outside. Since I cannot bury it, I have hauled the body onto the roof. There the animals cannot get at it. Each day, I will hack out some frozen earth until I have a grave, and then I will bury him.
5: I don't want to read anymore. Put everything back and nail the box shut.
4: We can't. It's got answers to our questions.
5: Pandora's box.
4: No.
5: Yes, it's like I can see dark things swarming out of it. Things we should have left locked up.
4: Sigur, people who love each other aren't afraid to share things.
5: April 15, 1907.
6: I am going to look for a cave in the limestone cliffs along the lake. If I can find one that fills with ice during the winter, I will be able to keep food all year around.
5: April 22, 1907.
6: I have had a truly mystical experience. For days I searched for a cave but found nothing suitable. Then I became ill with a high fever. It was like I was half asleep and half awake for days, unable to tell reality and fantasy apart. Then the fever broke and I slept soundly. During this sleep, I saw the entrance to a cave. I could see the cliff in great detail, as though it were magnified. I watched myself scrutinize the cliff, checking and rechecking all the cracks, then stopped before a place where the rock was covered with moss. I stood and stared at the dark indentation. When I woke, I remembered the dream clearly, but I was still weak with fever and did not go out for another 3 days. Each night, the dream returned. When at last I was strong enough to go outside, I rowed my boat along the shore. In the dream, as I had reached out to pull away the moss, I had always awakened, but now there was no waking. I felt the moss thick and moist under my hand. I pulled it away, and there was a crack, just large enough for me to pass through if I stood sideways. I made a torch from birch bark and entered. With a gaff, I tested the ice-covered walls and floor.
5: September 20, 1911.
6: Today, I smashed through a curtain of ice at the rear of the cave. My axe revealed a narrow entrance to a still larger cave.
5: November 25, 1911.
6: During the past 2 months, I have discovered a series of caves, a labyrinth in honeycomb, which underlies a surface that looks, from outside, impervious, solid, real. Although it supports infinite trees, marshes, animals, its solidity is only an illusion. It has altered my whole concept of reality.
4: Did you find anything more for 1911?
5: No. There are only 2 more pieces. One is a letter to his daughter.
6: Dear Runa, each and every cave is different. Each is filled with wonders. In some, there are marvelous colors. In others, underground streams. The furthest cave, where I write this, by lamplight, has a pool in it with fish. The fish are small, like what the fishermen call mud puppies, and they have no eyes. Sometimes, when I realize how far I have traveled, how alone I am, I shake with fear, but I cannot stop. As much as I have learned the secrets of the earth, I have learned more about myself.
5: There is also this for December
4: 14, 1914. A date? I've seen it somewhere before.
5: It was the date on the note which the freighter found.
6: I dream constantly of the cave. It obsesses me. I no longer sleep, but dream, even as I am awake. Today, I will conquer my fear, and at sunrise will begin the ultimate journey. I will take 500 feet of string, 100 feet of stout rope, a lantern, 4 pitons, a hand axe, enough food to last 3 days.
4: Changed his whole concept of reality? Isn't that what he said? Everything looks so solid, but the solidity is only illusion.
5: Do you think the caves actually existed?
4: Don't you?
5: He was alone, isolated. Perhaps he only imagined it.
4: What about your father's disappearance 2 generations later? We still know nothing about that. He taught school. He was blonde, tall, thin. He lived in Winnipeg. There is something else, isn't there? What are you holding back?
5: There were things of his in the box, too.
4: You've read them?
5: My father found my great-grandfather's diaries and letters.
4: So he knew.
5: Not at first. Now and again, late at night, he'd take them out, look them over, promising that when he got time, he'd learn to read Icelandic.
4: Your mother could read them.
5: She'd have nothing to do with them. Anyway, 5 years passed. That's what he says in the diary. 5 years passed, and he moved to Winnipeg to teach at Kelvin Collegiate. Twice a week, he took lessons with Reverend V.J. Aylens at the First Lutheran Church.
4: He'd never find it. Years had passed. The shoreline constantly changes.
5: His diary says, I want, above all, to learn about my family. His mother had kept all knowledge of Gunnar from him. They had a bitter fight. To make peace, she gave him Gunnar's belongings.
4: He searched?
5: He became obsessed.
4: Did he keep a daily log?
5: No. His notes are erratic, undated.
6: Today, I found Gunnar's camp. All that remains is a log cabin overgrown with raspberry canes and moose maple. I have searched for a month. I have found old tin cans, bottles, the ground pegs for the dogs. But no sign of a cave. Since nothing else has worked, I have cleared the brush from inside the walls of Gunnar's cabin. There I will sleep tonight, and like him, I will search my dreams for an answer. I dreamt of the cave last night. Today,
3: I dreamt of the cave.
6: I found it.
3: Last night. Today,
6: embedded in ice.
3: Embedded in ice.
6: There's a piton in the lamp.
3: There's a piton in the lamp. Since dusk.
6: Since dusk.
3: I debated my next move.
6: I have debated my next move.
3: This deep subterranean maze.
6: To enter this deep subterranean maze.
3: Return to the outside world.
6: Or to turn away. Return to the outside world.
4: What else?
5: He disappeared.
4: He must have left some trace.
5: The police searched. His friends searched. My mother waited. Then went back to Iceland and took me with her.
4: But the promise to your mother. She must have had some reason.
5: Gunnar was a philosopher. A mystic. He wrote a thesis. He believed that history is cyclical. That the future can be predicted from the past. He studied Icelandic family histories and felt he had found proof that in some families, endless cycles repeat themselves.
4: It's absurd. It's just coincidence.
5: I can't take that chance.
0: That was 20 years ago. I came home one day in January and she was gone. A note on the table said, "Don't try to find me." A year later, I heard she was back in Iceland. I wrote. No reply. When I got enough money, I flew there. She had heard I was coming and had gone to Denmark. Eventually, I married someone else. That didn't work out. Now I'm living in Victoria, B.C., separated, waiting for a divorce. My life, I thought, was settled. Then this came. It's a letter from a young man called Ragnar Williamson. He's 19 years old. He tells me Sigga is dead. Cancer. He claims to be my son. He says he's coming to meet me. He wants, above all, to learn about his family.

0: They found gold tin cans, bottles, the ground beds for the dogs. But no sign of a cave. Since nothing...
1: I dreamt of the cave last night. Today...
2: I dreamt of the cave
1: found it.
2: Last night. Today...
1: Embedded in ice.
2: Embedded in
1: ice. There is a piton in the lamp.
2: There is a piton in the lamp. Since dusk...
1: Since dusk...
2: Debated my next move.
1: I have debated my next move.
2: This deep subterranean maze.
1: To enter this deep subterranean maze.
2: Return to the outside world.
1: Or to turn away.
3: I have had a truly mystical experience. For days I searched for a cave but found nothing suitable. Then I became ill with a high fever. It was like I was half asleep and half awake for days, unable to tell reality and fantasy apart. Then the fever broke and I slept soundly.
4: Come, listen.
3: During this sleep,
4: during this last,
3: I saw the entrance to
4: the
3: cave.
4: I had a box of books for him. His books are all by philosophers and he lectured me on the nature of reality. He says the soul never sleeps, but inhabits bodies in two worlds. It passes back and forth between them. What we call madness is leakage from one existence to another. He told me with great excitement that he had been exploring a cave. I asked him to show it to me, but he fell silent and did not speak again.
5: I don't like this.
4: We found what we're looking for. We've got to keep looking.
6: Ganser. He claims to be my son. He says he is coming to meet me. He wants, above all, to learn about his family.
7: Ragnar Rohe, the twilight of the gods. But what of the children of the gods? What obscurity awaits them? Sigga said, I feel cold all over, as if I'm in a room full of ice. Perhaps it was the yawning abyss, the cave in the blood, the cave with the average mean temperature of the vanishing point.
8: The Cave by W.D. Valgardson. Valgardson as a young man was played by Paul Batten, and Valgardson as an adult by the author himself. Sigga was played by Alana Shields, Nan by Marcy Goldberg, Gunnar and the Mailman by Arne Haraldsson, Valdi and the Man by Tom Macbeth, The Freighter and the Second Man by Barney O'Sullivan. You also heard Gwyneth Harvey, Dorothy Davies, Lillian Carlson, Ted Stidder, and Muriel Cooper in a variety of roles. Music was composed by Bill Skolnick and performed by Tom Keenlyside and David Philip Owen. Technical producer was Gene Lovrock, with sound effects by Jay Hirene, and the production assistant was Dagmar Kafanka. The series script editor is Sandra Rabinovich, and the voice of introduction is David Calderisi. The Cave was produced and directed at CBC Vancouver by John Giuliani. The executive producer of Vanishing Point is William Lane. Until next week, I'm Art Cuthbert, wishing you good night and a happy new year.

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0: Bites Out brings you stories of the supernatural and the supernormal, dramatizing the fantasies and the mysteries of the unknown. 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
1: This is Arch Obler. For Ironizees tonight, a story of that still small voice which civilized men call conscience. But first, Frank Martin.
0: The way you feel, that can make all the difference in your life. If you're run down, losing weight, feel tired too much of the time, and if vitamin B1 and iron shortage is what's to blame, listen. Ironized yeast tablets give you both vital substances. Vitamin B1 with iron. Men and women who were short of them now tell how these pleasant little tablets help them regain glorious pep and energy and needed pounds. So today they can really enjoy living again. Folks, did you get that name? It's Ironized Yeast Tablets. And now, Bites Out, everybody.
2: Keep moving along. Keep moving along, ladies and gentlemen. Keep moving. There ain't no light on here. Keep moving.
3: Hey, officer. What's going on in the hall? What's the blooming attraction?
2: Read the signs, my man. Read the signs.
3: Huh? Oh. The great Peter Stransky, world-famous explorer, appearing in person in lecture on headhunters of the Amazon. Go, Brian.
2: Now, move along, fella. Move along.
3: Oh, no, officer. Will you tell a bloke what that headhunting is referring to? Who's on to
2: next? Now, look here, you're obstructing traffic. It's lecturing the man is. Lecturing on these heathen tribes that hunt their neighbor's heads. Now, move along, man. Move along, or I'll take you in.
4: Ladies and gentlemen, now you know the story of these strange motion pictures I have shown you this evening. For the first time in history, motion pictures taken of the lower Brazilian region. Someday soon, I hope to return to Brazil and bring back more cinematic records of the customs of these almost legendary savages, including actual specimens of heads and bodies taken and preserved in their bloodthirsty wars. When that day comes, I hope you will be as kind to me as you have been this evening. And so, good night until we meet again.
5: Excellent lecture, Stransky, excellent.
4: Yes, it went very well indeed.
5: Complete sellout. That headhunting theme meant excellent publicity in all the papers, you know.
4: Yes, yes, of course. Now, if you'll pardon me, my wife...
5: Oh, but my dear Stransky, autograph.
4: They paid to listen to my lecturing and see my motion pictures, not to get my autograph. I'm sorry, my wife, she will be waiting
5: and I... Oh, come, come, don't worry about her. She's well taken care of.
4: Eh? What are you talking about?
5: I just passed her backstage, and she had a handsome young gentleman having quite a tete-a-tete, don't you know?
4: You will pardon me.
6: Oh, John.
5: Oh. Oh, come now, Ellen, you must do it.
6: Oh, but John, that's ridiculous. Who ever heard of such a silly thing?
5: I did, and that's why I'm telling it to you.
6: Well, I won't listen to another word. I really won't.
5: Oh, yes, you will.
6: No, I won't.
4: If I might be so bold as to interrupt.
6: Oh, Peter, it's you.
4: I'm sorry to interrupt your most interesting conversation, my dear wife, but we must go.
6: But, Peter, we...
4: Come, I said. The automobile is waiting.
6: But I... Very well, Peter. Good night, John.
5: Good night, Ellen.
4: Come. Get into the car, Ellen.
6: Why don't you say something, Peter?
4: Yes. Yes, I will say something.
3: This.
4: Well, why don't you speak? Why don't you cry?
6: I wouldn't give you the satisfaction.
4: So, you save your tears for him, too. Say something.
6: I'm leaving you, Peter.
4: Leaving me? What are you talking about?
6: I spoke clearly enough. I'm leaving you.
4: Don't be a fool.
6: I'm trying not to be. That's why I'm leaving you. I should have done it a long time ago.
4: You'll go to him.
6: Nope. I'm going to divorce you first, Peter.
4: Divorce?
6: I won't have any difficulty about that, I'm sure.
4: No. Never a divorce for me, never.
6: You'll have no choice. Please stop the car.
4: Yes.
6: Goodbye.
4: Ellen,
6: I'm sorry for you, Peter.
7: No. I'm sorry for you. And him.

0: Well, come in, Ellen. Come in, and you too, young man.
1: What do you want of us, Peter?
0: It was very kind of you two to come here and join me tonight.
2: You said it was important, Strensky. What is it?
0: Oh, have a chair. Sit down. There is no hurry.
1: Well, John and I, we're on our way to the theater. If you don't mind, Peter, tell us what you want.
0: I want little. We have come to what the novelist would call the parting of the ways. As civilized human beings, we sit down. I, the husband, you, the wife, and you, young man, the, shall I say, favored one, to discuss our welfare.
1: I'm sorry it worked out this way, Peter.
0: This life, perhaps the fault was largely mine. I was not a very good husband.
2: You're acting very decently about all this, Mr. Strinsky. All I can say is I love Ellen very much.
0: And you love him, Ellen?
1: Yes, Peter.
2: If we could arrange matters quickly, I mean the divorce and all that sort of thing.
0: Of course. I just said we are together like civilized human beings. And now, if you will excuse me, I will close the door. The servants, you know.
2: He's acting surprisingly well about it all, Ellen.
1: I'm not so sure, John.
0: So, now what I have to say, I say in complete privacy.
1: Peter, just why did you want John and me here?
0: Yes. We should come to the point. You and I, Ellen, I suppose there is no use talking about us anymore. Is there?
1: No.
0: So, all right, I will be a gentleman. I will withdraw as gracefully as my clumsy self will permit. First, then, we will sign the papers.
1: Papers?
0: I want you to waive dower rights.
1: Oh, just as you wish.
0: Excellent. So here is the legal form as drawn up by my solicitor. I assure you it's quite in order. You will sign first, young man.
2: Me?
0: Yes, yes, as a witness, you understand.
2: Oh, very well, my pen.
0: No. Use this one, please. Here. Oh, I'm sorry.
1: Well, John, what's the matter?
2: Oh, nothing. Just a scratch, the pen point.
0: Oh, I'm so clumsy.
1: John,
2: oh, it's nothing, really. See, the pen point hardly broke the skin.
0: Yes, but it did break the skin.
1: Oh, yes, John. You see, a drop of blood.
2: Oh, it's nothing at all. Just a scratch. Unimportant.
1: Why did you laugh like that, Peter?
0: He said unimportant, and yet it is the most important scratch your young man has ever known.
2: How's that?
1: What do you mean, Peter? What's wrong?
0: You feel something, John?
2: What?
0: A constriction between the eyes, perhaps?
1: Peter.
0: Or maybe a strange pounding of the heart?
1: Peter,
0: or
1: what
0: perhaps,
1: have you done?
0: John, your vision blurs. You hear strange sounds in your ears. A great lover?
1: Peter, answer me. What have you done? John, are you all right? Tell me, are you all right?
2: I don't know. My head is so strange.
1: John, what
2: is it? I think I'll sit down.
1: Peter, what's wrong with him? What's wrong? John, what do you... Your lips...
0: You cannot speak, can you, John? If you open your mouth, the words will be your last. A great lover?
1: Peter, tell me. Tell me, have you done something to him? Have you? John, look at me, darling. Speak to me. Tell me what's the matter.
0: Yes.
1: John.
0: Yes, speak, John.
2: Eleanor,
1: John! Peter, help me. He's fallen. Peter, help me. Help me.
0: Help you?
1: But, John, look at him. Look at him. He's ill, dying. Doctor, get a doctor.
0: Not a doctor, my little wife. Doctors cannot restore even great lovers after the poison of Barakata has entered the veins.
1: Poison! That pen! That scratch!
0: Ellen, you must... So, the thought of your lover's death draws the blood from your head and you faint, eh, my little wife? When you awaken, you will wish that you died with him. Again.
1: My arm.
0: You are bound in a chair. It is most discourteous of me, I know, but then, as you may remember, I always was a barbarian.
1: John. John.
0: You will keep your voice down.
1: John. You've got to tell me. Where is he? Why am I down here? John's not dead. He can't be dead. He's on that table, under the sheet. Not John.
0: Yes, John.
1: John, you killed him. Let me loose. Let me go to him.
0: Stop that.
1: John.
0: Stop making that noise, you mad woman. Stop it. Stop it, I say. All right, I'll stop you then. I'll stop you. My little wife, scream, yell, rave all you want. This gag over your mouth serves its purpose well. Go on. Go on. You amuse me. So, now you have discovered it is useless to talk to the gag, eh, Ellen? It is such a waste of effort, is it not? So now that you are silent, I can go on with my work. Most important work. Yes, you were right about what was on this table here. See? I throw off the sheet. And he was such a handsome man. Well, I must get to work. Ah, you no longer try to speak, my little Ellen. Does the sight of these beautiful surgical instruments frighten you? They need not. They're not for you. They are for John. Yes, he is dead. Dead. The poison too quickly, but do you think I would let him rest in death? Oh, no. I loved you, Ellen. And as I loved you, I hate you. Watch closely. What? I'm sorry, I cannot understand you. Oh. You ask me what I'm going to do. The knives, sharp knives, you see them? No, they are not to dismember your precious John. Flesh buried, decays, and is gone. I want your dear John with me for a long time. Again, you ask the question. I'm trying so hard to explain. He's dead, and he will be dead. But in his death, he will serve a purpose. You remember I told you my savage Brazilian friends, the Yavaros, have a quaint custom of shrinking and preserving the bodies of their enemies. Well, I studied their methods most carefully. John Douglas was my enemy. Here he lies. And I will do with him as the Yavaros do with their enemies. So, now you understand. When I'm through with him, your lover will be a little leathery-skinned man, a doll-like in size, a trophy for my trophy room. Who will suspect that in that little leathery doll-like figure is the body of an Englishman? And so he will amuse me in his death. Yes. And you will sit there, my little wife. You will sit in that chair for the many days it will take me to prepare the carcass. You will sit and watch me day after day as with smoke and with heat I make the strong body of your lover smaller and smaller. You will sit there.
3: Ladies and gentlemen, a deep breath, please, before we go on with this story of a jealous husband and the strange and terrible revenge he took against his wife and the man she loved. Yes, before we go on with tonight's lights-out story, a moment for relaxation and a return to the realities of today. The place is a shipyard, and a worker is saying,
4: I quit my desk job because I wanted to help build ships to win the war, but I'm afraid I can't keep on. I'm losing weight. 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
3: 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See if before long you too aren't saying,
4: since I've been feeling so much better, I sleep like a baby. That tired out feeling is gone. I'm sure glad I tried ironized yeast tablets.
3: And now back to our lights out story of the little people.
0: Fire is warm. Hell, warm, so very warm. The air filled with smoke. The dry, swirling smoke, see how it coils around him. At first, how often you cried out when I talked like this, but now you're silent.
5: Weeks. How many weeks has it been? 4, 5, 6? It used to take my savage friends 10 weeks to dry and cure the bodies of their enemies. 10 weeks. And I have done it in 5. Look at him. 6 foot strong and broad he was, but now a doll in size, a small brown doll. Oh, what weary days they've been, filling the body full of sand and slowly turning in the smoke and the heat, not too quickly, not too slowly, not too close to the flames. And now, the man that was John Douglas, a doll, a brown doll of death. Flames are noisy. Noisy as you are silent, little Ellen. You are... Oh, I hadn't noticed. Your eyes are closed. Wake up. Wake up! Wake up, I say. You've got to look at him. Your eyes have got to see him. You've got to see him. You're speaking. I cannot understand you. The gag, yes. Yes, I will take it off. Sitting there all these weeks, you haven't got the strength. There, that does it. Your lips are free. Well, look at him, Helen. Look at him and tell me what you think of John Douglas now.
6: Smoke. Twisting and twisting around him. Smoke is sticking. Where is he gone?
5: Ellen!
6: Where is he gone?
5: Ellen!
6: Smoke, smoke. I'll go to him in the smoke. He's waiting.
5: Ellen, stop. Stop, you hear? Understand? You must understand.
6: Smoke, he will wait for me.
5: Smoke. What are you raving about?
6: Yes, smoke. See how it curls around him.
5: No.
6: He's waiting.
5: No, stop talking like that. Stop talking like that, I say. The knife, where is the knife? I'll stop you. No! Ellen, I... All right. Dead. Up on the table with you. I must prepare you, Ellen, for the smoke and the fire. It took me 5 weeks with him, and now 5 more weeks with you. And then you will be as he is, brown with the smoke of the curing fire. A little doll in size.
0: Scions of Borneo and the Celebes are not the only savage tribes which indulged in this most curious pastime of collecting human heads as trophies. In my travels in far-off places, I have come across at least 20 other races who participate in this strange custom.
7: Let's get out of here, Mamie. What it means is dry as dust. Oh, but who cares about Ed Hunt and men and the likes of that? Let's get out of here and go to a cinema. Squash.
0: Oh,
7: all right.
0: And they went raiding and killing their enemies, generally in nocturnal surprises. These savages severed the heads of the dead and returned with them to their villages. Members of the tribe believe their rank in the next world depends upon the number of heads secured. But, unquestionably, the most curious custom is found among the Yavaros of South America, who not only sever the heads of their enemies, but also are known to shrink the bodies of the dead until they are small, almost doll-like in size. These bodies are kept in the large huts and treasured highly. And now, ladies and gentlemen, I have a surprise for you. In my recent trip to South America and my visit to the Yavaros, at great personal risk, I was able to procure 2 of the macabre specimens. Yes, I have here in this trunk the shrunken bodies of 2 full-sized human beings. That is, at one time they were full-sized, but now they are the size of large dolls. A man and a woman, ladies and gentlemen, perfectly preserved. The only specimens of their kind in existence outside of the sultry jungles of South America. Never before have they been seen or displayed upon the lecture platform, but tonight I am going to show them to you.
5: And now you make your public debut, my 2 beauties.
8: Aaron and John, the new sensation of the lecture stage.
9: Ladies and gentlemen, if you please, presenting two perfect specimens, the only ones of their kind, of the secret process which enables the savages of the jungles of South America to reduce their enemies to doll-like size. Here we have a living man, about 6 foot in size during his lifetime, now reduced to midget size. And likewise, here a woman, once a living, breathing individual like you and you and you, now this horrible trophy of the curer's eye.
8: You see, Alan and John, they like you. You are a success. A huge success. You're talking.
9: No. No, you cannot talk. Dad, you cannot talk. No. You cannot talk. You're dead. You're both of you dead.

0: Sure, Captain, it's a strange passenger we got aboard this time, I must say.
1: Oh, you mean Stransky? Aye, strange he is, mate.
2: But what's he running away from, sir?
1: Oh, sure, mate, that ain't a proper question to be asking of a man when he lays as many pound notes on the table as that man did for this passage. Hit me out of England tonight, he said. And get him out of England, I did.
2: Now, could he be one of them embezzlers?
1: Oh, aye, that he might. The trunk he was carrying, well, he wouldn't let any of the men lay a hand on it. He brought it down to the cabin himself.
0: I'd like to get a look in it.
1: Aye, and so would I. But he stays in that cabin of his all the time. He's down there now, and I'll bet he's looking in that trunk this very...
3: The cabin door is locked. No one can come in when the door is locked. It's going to stay locked until we get there. South America, they won't get me there. No one will get me there. Why did I run away? What's the matter with me? No one heard them but I. No one in that audience but I. They're in that trunk there. There's two of them. Why don't I find out now if no one heard them but I? Why don't I? For sure. Yes, I must. No, they couldn't have talked, not they. The two of you lying there. You didn't talk, did you? No. No, of course you didn't. You're dead. You're more than dead. Hollow flesh shrunk by the smoke of heat until you're smoky little dolls. Alan and John, I'm free of you forever. Forever. You. Alan. Thing that was Alan. Why don't you say something? Again. I heard you again, the two of you. I heard you. No. Stop it. Stop it. Stop it. Stop it, you little things. You can't speak. You're dead, burned in the flames. Stop it. All right, I'll stop you. I'll stop you. Into the sea. I'll throw you into the sea. Come, you and you. I've got you in my hands. I'll throw you into the sea. First, you, Alan. Into the water. There. And now you, John. Into the sea. The sea will stop that tongue of yours. There. Now I'm through with you. Through with you. The water will stop your mouth. It stopped it. I'm free of you forever. The two of you forever.
2: Huh? What's the matter? What's the matter?
3: The matter? Oh, what do you mean, Captain? Nothing is the matter.
1: Well, I thought I saw you throw something in the water. In fact, I'm sure of it.
3: Oh, just some old things. Yes, that's it. Some old things I didn't want.
1: Oh, I see. Well, as long as everything's all right.
3: Yes, yes, yes. Everything's all right. Now. Now.
1: It is a weird night, isn't it?
3: Weird? Why do you say that, man?
1: Yeah, it's so dark. No moon, not a star in the sky. It's like we were sailing at the black of a tomb without even candlelight to lead us. You know, if I was a superstition... What in the devil's name is that?
3: What? What are you talking about?
1: There. To starboard, see? Two lights. Take it, what lights are those?
3: They're coming closer.
1: Our ship lights? No, that can't be. Why, I've sailed these waters for 15 years.
3: It's they.
1: What?
3: The two of them, their faces. See them gleaming faces. Alan, John, get back. Back to the water I threw you in. Back.
1: Stransky, what's come over you? Back. Stop leaning over the rail. You'll fall in. You'll fall in, man. Look out. Oh!
4: I'm overboard. I'm overboard. I'm overboard.
5: Help. I fell in. Help me. Here. I'm here. Save me. Save me.
3: Yes, I'll stay afloat. They'll save me. I won't die. I won't. They'll save me.
6: No, Peter.
3: Huh?
0: Take his other arm, Evan. I have his leg.
3: No. Let go of me. Let go.
0: Come, Stransky.
6: Join us.
3: No. Stop. Alan, John, the two of you, stop. You're pulling me under.
0: Drawing me. Drawing me. No. No.
7: Well, Mr. Obler.
8: Well, Mr. Martin, what are you looking for tonight? Rationalization, morals? For, of course, the moral of tonight's story is a healthy and a hopeful one. that evil is its own undoing. That reminds me, Frank, outside of Hitler, Hirohito, and Company, have you a nomination for the evilest man of the year?
7: Well, leaving Hitler and his fang-toothed friend out of it sort of restricts me, doesn't it?
8: No, because anyone who thinks that evil is impersonated only by the militarist is quite naive. But you have your say, and then I'll have mine.
7: Do people say you're slipping, that you can't take it anymore? Well, if you're short on vitamin B1 and iron, if that's why you're losing your pep and sparkle, remember, ionized yeast tablets supply both vital substances. Of course, a rundown condition may be due to other causes. If in doubt, see your doctor. But if you simply need more vitamin B1 and iron, get ironized yeast tablets right away. They've been of great help in scores of such cases. In fact, ironized yeast has been so successful that it's sold on this no-risk, money-back basis. If you don't begin to eat better, to feel better, and so sleep better, the cost of the first bottle will be refunded to you in full by ironized yeast, Box IY, Rahway, New Jersey. And now, what about this Mr. Evil of 1943?
8: Well, I'd like to tell you about the evil now. I feel like it, but I'm going to tell about him in a play called Murder Castle. Yes, Mr. Evil of 1943. It takes place, as usual, at a time called next week.
7: Yes, tune in next Tuesday again for Arch Obler's eerie story, Murder Castle. And if you need more vitamin B1 and iron, be sure to try ironized yeast. But remember, there's only one ironized yeast. You'll know it instantly by the yellow and orange package and by the big letters IY on the container and on each tablet.
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0: I'm crunching my polo, dear Liza, dear Liza. I'm crunching my polo, dear Liza, crunching.
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0: I can't. I've already crunched them all.
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2: He had an engine and he sure had fun. He used good and plenty candy to make his train run.
4: Charlie says, love my good and plenty. Charlie says, really rings the bell. Charlie says, love my good and plenty. Don't know any other candy that I love so well.
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0: This is Michael Hansen. On this edition of Mind Webs, our first story comes from the book Nebula Award Stories No. 2, a collection edited by Brian Aldiss and Harry Harrison. This is In the Imagicon by George Henry Smith. Dandor leaned back in the warm silk of the lounge and stretched, letting his eyes wander up to the high ceiling of his palace and then drop down to the blonde who knelt at his feet. She was putting the finishing touches on his carefully manicured toenails while the voluptuous brunette with the mobile hips and full red mouth leaned forward to pop another grape into his mouth. He studied the blonde, whose name was Cecily, and thought about the other service she had performed for him last night. That had been nice, very nice. But today he felt bored, just as he was bored with a brunette whose name he couldn't remember at the moment, and with the cuddly red-headed twins, and with Dander, he yawned. Why were they all so damned worshipful, and always so eager to please? It was almost, he thought with a wry grin, as though they were products of his imagination. Or rather, and he almost laughed aloud, of that greatest of all man's inventions, the Imagicon.
1: There now, don't they look nice?
0: Cecily said, sitting back to admire his finished pedicure with pride. Dandor looked at the 10 shining objects of her gaze and grimaced. It made him feel pretty silly. Then Cecily made him feel even sillier by leaning over and kissing his right foot with passionate red lips.
1: Oh, Dander. Dander, I love you so much.
0: Dandor resisted the temptation to use one of his newly pampered feet to give her a healthy kick on her round little bottom. He resisted it because even at times like this, when his life with these women began to seem unreal, he tried to be as kind as possible to them. Even when their worship and adoration threatened to bore him to death, he tried to be kind. So, instead of kicking Cecily, he yawned. The effect was almost the same. Her blue eyes widened in fear, and the brunette raised wide eyes from the grape she was peeling. Her lips started to tremble.
1: You're going to leave us, aren't you?
0: He yawned again and patted her head absent-mindedly. Yeah, just for a little time, darling.
1: Oh, Dander, don't you love us?
0: Yeah, of course I do, but...
1: Dander, please don't go. We'll do anything to make you happy.
0: I know that. You're both very sweet, but somehow I just feel...
2: Please stay. We'll have a party with champagne. Any kind of pleasure you desire. We'll go get the other girls. I'll dance for you.
0: I'm sorry, Daphne, he said, finally remembering her name. I'm sorry, but you girls are beginning to seem unreal to me, and when that happens, I must go.
1: But when you leave us, it's almost as though we were turned off.
0: Her words saddened him a little because, in a way, it was true. When he left, it was almost like turning them off. But true or not, he couldn't do anything about it because he felt himself being drawn irresistibly toward that other world. He took one last look around at the incredible luxury of his palatial palace, at the beauty of his women, and at the warm sun shining through the windows, and then he was gone. The first thing he heard when he came out of the Imagicon was the howling of the wind, and the first thing he felt was the numbing cold. The next thing that assaulted his ears was the rasping screech of his wife's voice.
3: So you finally came out of it, did you? Well, it's about time, you good-for-nothing little runt.
0: So he was really back on the Strand, back on the coldest hell of a colonial world in any universe. He had often thought that he would never return, but here he was. Back on the Strand, and back with his wife, Nona.
3: You've been gone long enough, I'll tell you that.
0: She was a big, raw-boned woman with stringy black hair, a broad, flat face with thin lips and uneven yellowish teeth. God, but she's ugly, he thought as he stared at her. Beside her, Cecily and the others were goddesses.
3: It's a good thing you got back, because the ice walls is acting up. And we need frozen ice moss for the fire, and you just better get out there.
0: Dandor just stood there and listened as she went on and on with a long list of chores that needed doing. Why, he wondered, why didn't she get one of her boyfriends from down at the mines to do these things? He knew without being told that her lovers had been around while he was gone. Nona was as faithless as she was ugly, and since there were 20 men to every woman on this planet, she had plenty of opportunities.

0: opportunity.
1: And that cattle shed needs a new roof. Did you hear me? I said there's things to be done.
0: Yes, yes, I heard you.
1: Well, then don't stand there like an idiot. Sit down, eat your breakfast, and then get out to work.
0: Breakfast was a thick, greasy piece of rancid pork in a bowl of lukewarm grits. Dander choked on it, but finally forced it down. Then he put on his thermal suit and furs and started for the door.
1: Here, stupid,
0: said Nona, picking up a face mask from a pile of litter on the table and flinging it at him.
1: You want to freeze your nose off?
0: He slapped the mask on quickly so she wouldn't see the anger on his face, opened the door, and plunged out. The wind hit him in the face, hurling jagged ice crystals against his mask. Nastrand! My God, why Nastrand? He thought longingly of the comparative warmth of the cabin as he stared out at the bleak landscape. He thought of the black box that was the Imagicon. It sat in the one clear corner of the cabin and was the only way back to... But no, he couldn't go back yet. There were too many things to be done here. So, with an axe over his shoulder, he started across the frozen waste to the ancient peat bog where they cut their fuel. All morning long, with the wind raging at him and the bitter cold making every breath an aching torment in his chest, he cut and stacked the frozen peat. Then, when the pale yellow sun peeked through the clouds of ice crystals for a moment and he saw it was almost directly overhead, he tied up a large bundle of the brick-like slabs and hoisted it onto his shoulder for the trip back to the miserable huts of Nastrand. Nona slapped a bowl of thin soup and a piece of stale bread down in front of him and called it lunch. He ate in silence, and then went out behind the cabin to spend the afternoon digging the new cesspool. This made the work of the morning seem like a rest cure. The ground had been frozen since Nastrand first started to roll around its inadequate sun. By evening, his back and legs and thighs ached tormentingly. With only a foot of ground excavated, he had to give up when night fell and staggered back toward the cabin with only one thought in mind. Sleep. The howl that wrenched him from his troubled slumber seemed to come from the deepest pits of hell. What's that?
1: Ice wolves, you fool. They're after the cattle shed. Now get out there and stop them.
0: Dander straggled to his feet and fumbled for his clothes as another howl rent the night. He reached for his laser rifle while Nona yelled again.
1: Hurry up! Those things can rip logs off a shed like it was kindling!
0: He was out the door then, with flashlight in one hand and rifle in the other. He saw them at once. There were two of the six-legged terrors. One of them was raised up on its four back legs, its massive jaws ripping at the timber of the shed. Dander could hear the terrified bellow of the cattle inside. He plowed through the snow toward the creature. It heard him and turned fiery red eyes in his direction. It kept on slashing at the logs for a second and then whirled and came at him in great leaping bounds. Caught by surprise, he had no time to drop the flashlight and lift the laser rifle to fringe position. He had to fire from the hip and the beam caught the monster in the shoulder. It wasn't good enough. He sidestepped as the huge body hurtled past him and then blasted its head off. Then he almost died himself as the decapitated thing went slithering through the snow, spurting blood everywhere. He almost died because for a split second, he had forgotten its mate. He remembered only when the creature struck him from behind and sent him sprawling on the frozen ground. The monstrous beast was on top of him, and he screamed as a claw ripped flesh away from his thigh and the powerful jaws moved toward his throat. The flashlight had been flung from his hand, but the real rifle was still resting in its sling attached to his shoulder. He found the trigger and fired at full power. The laser beam tore off a leg and haunch of the ice wolf, and it fell away from him, and he blasted it again. Then blackness closed in over him. When he came to, he was lying on the table in the cabin. Nona and a strange man were bending over him.
1: Well, you sure got yourself in a pretty mess this time.
2: That leg is going to have to come off. Are you a doctor? Only one this side of our fish and tori. The pain, doctor. Can't you give me something for the pain? He gave you the last morphine I had. Back on Earth, we might have saved that leg, but here...
0: White-hot flame seemed to envelop the slashed leg. Dander winced and then saw the half-smile on Nona's lips as she said,
1: "With no more morphine or anything else, cutting off that leg's gonna hurt like hell, ain't it, Doc?"
2: "Yeah, I got some whiskey in my car. I'll go get it."
0: He went hobbling off, and Nona leaned over Dander and looked into his eyes.
1: "It's really gonna hurt, sweetie. It's gonna hurt like it hurt me all those times when you went off and left me. Yeah, and you went off in your black box."
3: "No, no, Nona. No, it didn't hurt you. You're not..."
0: He almost said she wasn't capable of being hurt, but he stopped because he didn't know for sure if that were true.
1: "With only one leg, you're not going to be able to get in that damn thing by yourself. You're going to have to stay here and be nice to me."
3: No, you don't understand."
0: He started to plead with her, but then the doctor was back with a quart of whiskey and his black bag.
2: Here, drink this fast."
0: He drank deeply and quickly, but it didn't help much. As the doctor cut and sawed, Dander was sure his screams would burst his skull. At times he wondered why his curses didn't snap the straps that held him down or drive off the two tormentors bending over him.
2: "Well, I guess that's it. We're going to have to cauterize this stump or he'll bleed to death. I ain't got nothing but fire to do it with either. Come help me heat up the poker, woman."
0: Dander came fully awake as he caught the over-the-shoulder look Nona gave him. He saw her eyes dart toward the Imagicon. It was almost as though she had said aloud,
1: "You belong to me now, only to me, and there won't be no more of that going off."
0: But she couldn't. How could she? Through the haze of morphine, alcohol, and pain, Dander tried to ask himself, why should she treat him this way? He couldn't think of any answer. And as they hurried off to prepare the cauterizing iron for the bloodiest stump of his leg, the black coffin-like shape of the Imagicon filled his eyes and his mind. If the pain hadn't already been more than reason could bear, he wouldn't have had the courage to roll off the table and begin crawling toward the black box, leaving a trail of blood behind him. The black box. Somehow he knew it represented a surcease from pain, a promise of ultimate safety. He reached it without their being aware of his actions, and by making a supreme effort, he pulled himself up high enough to press his palm against the sensor that identified him instantly and was the only thing in this or any other universe that could open it. He collapsed, more dead than alive, into the Imagicon, and it closed silently over him. Then there was a bright, warm world around him, and bright young faces above him.
4: "Oh, Dander, darling, darling.
5: Sweetheart, you've come back.
4: We're so happy to see you.
5: We're so happy to see you.
3: And I'm the happiest of all."
0: Dander assured them, gazing down at his leg, at his perfectly whole, intact leg, which felt no pain whatever.
3: "Thank God. Oh, thank God I'm back."
0: The Imagicon had worked. It had worked once again. It had taken him to the world of imagination and back again to reality, to wonderful, wonderful reality. Dander sat up and looked around at his own warm, marvelous world. It was the world of Earth in 22300, the world 100 years after the plague which had attacked the male genes and reduced the male population to a few thousand, and made each man the center of an eager and worshipful harem of women. Many of the surviving men had not been able to stand the strain. Too many years of adoration, too many years of having everything and every woman they wanted had proved too much for them. Then there had come the Imagicon, the invention that made any world a man desired seem absolutely real. Some men had used it to create even more exotic and wonderful worlds than the one they lived in. But that had been only more of a good thing, and had made them more dissatisfied than ever. Dander had been wise. With his Imagicon, he had created an entirely different kind of world. A world of cold and terror called Nostrand. Dander had known a great truth. What good was paradise without something to compare it to? Without a taste of hell from time to time, how could a man appreciate heaven?

That was In the Imagicon, a story by George Henry Smith. It appears in the collection edited by Brian Aldiss and Harry Harrison called Nebula Award Stories 2. I am Michael Hansen. Reading with me were Benita Cornut, Louise Strasbaugh, and Jay Fitz.

0: Now this half hour of Mind Webs continues with Roger Zelazny's story, Corrida. It's from his book, The Doors of His Face, The Lamps of His Mouth, and Other Stories. He awoke to an ultrasonic wailing. It was a thing that tortured his eardrums while remaining just beyond the threshold of the audible. He scrambled to his feet in the darkness. He bumped against the wall several times. Dully, he realized that his arms were sore as though many needles had entered there. The sound maddened him. Escape. He had to get away. A tiny patch of light occurred to his left. He turned and raced toward it, and it grew into a doorway. He dashed through and stood blinking in the glare that assailed his eyes. He was naked. He was sweating. His mind was full of fog and the rag ends of dreams. He heard a roar as of a crowd, and he blinked against the brightness. Towering, a dark figure stood before him in the distance. Overcome by rage, he raced toward it, not quite certain why. His bare feet trod hot sand, but he ignored the pain as he ran to attack. Some portion of his mind framed the question, why? But he ignored it. Then he stopped. A nude woman stood before him, beckoning and biting, and there came a sudden surge of fire within his loins. He turned slightly to his left and headed toward her. She danced away. He increased his speed, but as he was about to embrace her, there came a surge of fire in his right shoulder, and she was gone. He looked at his shoulder, and an aluminum rod protruded from it, and the blood ran down along his arm. There arose another roar, and she appeared again. He pursued her once more, and his left shoulder burned with sudden fires. She was gone, and he stood shaking and sweating, blinking against the glare. It's a trick, he decided. Don't play the game. She appeared again, and he stood stock still, ignoring her. He was assailed by fires, but he refused to move, striving to clear his head. The dark figure appeared once more, about 7 feet tall and possessing two pairs of arms. It held something in one of its hands. If only the lighting weren't so crazy, perhaps he... But he hated that dark figure, and he charged it. Pain lashed his side. Wait a minute. Wait a minute. Crazy. It's all crazy, he told himself, recalling his identity. This is a bull ring, and I'm a man, and that dark thing isn't. Something's wrong. He dropped to his hands and knees, buying time. He scooped up a double fistful of sand while he was down. There came proddings, electric and painful. He ignored them for as long as he could, then stood. A dark figure waved something at him, and he felt himself hating it. He ran toward it and stopped before it. He knew it was a game now. His name was Michael Cassidy. He was an attorney, New York, of Johnson, Weems, Doherty, and Cassidy. A man had stopped him asking for a light on a street corner late at night. That he remembered. He threw the sand at the creature's head. It swayed momentarily, and its arms were raised toward what might have been its face. Gritting his teeth, he tore the aluminum rod from his shoulder and drove its sharpened end into the creature's middle. Something touched the back of his neck, and there was darkness, and he lay still for a long time. When he could move again, he saw the dark figure, and he tried to tackle it. He missed, and there was pain across his back and something wet. When he stood once again, he bellowed, "You can't do this to me! I'm a man, not a bull!" There came a sound of applause. He raced toward the dark thing 6 times, trying to grapple with it, hold it, hurt it. Each time, he hurt himself. Then he stood, panting and gasping, and his shoulders ached and his back ached, and his mind cleared a moment, and he said,
1: You're God, aren't you? And this is the way you play the game.
0: The creature did not answer him, and he lunged. He stopped short and dropped to one knee and dove against its legs. He felt a terrible, fiery pain within his side as he brought the Dark One to earth. He struck at it twice with his fists. Then the pain entered his breast, and he felt himself grow numb.
1: Or are you? No, you're not. Where am I?
0: His last memory was of something cutting away at his ears.

You've heard Corrida by Roger Zelazny. It's a story from his book, The Doors of His Face, The Lamps of His Mouth, and Other Stories. This is Michael Hansen. 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MindWebs is a production of WHA Radio in Madison, a service of University of Wisconsin Extension.

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1: They were my dearest friends. Always have been. Always will be. Ethel and Christopher Farringford. I once proposed to her, but she told me she loved me far too much to marry me. A month later, she went to the altar with my best friend, and I spent the next 5 years puzzling out how a beautiful girl could possibly love someone too much to marry them. I went abroad. China, Australia, East Africa. I enjoyed good times, experienced the ebb and flow of fortune. Never married. Never forgot Petal. Then one day, I grew sick of traveling. I'd made money, but I didn't have much I wanted to do with it. So I sent a telegram to Sea Point, Bainbridge, the Isle of Wight, on the off chance that the Farringfords still lived there. They did, with 4 children. She was lovelier than ever. It was Christmas time. December the 19th, as a matter of fact. The strangest Christmas I've ever known. My story doesn't directly concern the gorgeous Petal or her husband, Chris. It concerns a mother and all my days, my memory.

0: Well, then he picked up the bottle again.
1: Oh, no.
2: It's been a terrible 10 years, Dave. She gets hysterical at the drop of a hat.
3: It leaves her any day now, you know. Carried away in a fit of laughter.
2: R.I.P.
1: Give me a drink.
2: Do you know what the time is?
1: And the drink.
2: That one was nearer. Maybe it's the time. My friends, the hour is 3 of the morning.
1: Oh, night is young. Drink.
2: That's not what you're going to be saying at 6:30 when Steve wakes up.
4: Why isn't it Christmas Day yet? Why? I want it to be Christmas Day now.
1: You know you're not to be mentally deficient.
2: He is.
1: Oh. They say the father always gives the favorite the toughest time. What's it like to be back on the island again after so long, Dave? Oh, 10 years.
2: Children, bye-bye. Dave, you're staying till the new year, and that's that. No argument. In which case... there's a whole week to hear the Fletcher impressions on returning to my island home. Bed.
1: It's only 6:30. What'd you say?
2: Dawn's coming. Look. Going to be wet tomorrow, too. Today, I should say. Bed. Go and take the chill off the sheets.
1: You do look tired, dear son.
5: Out of the soda. Pretty, isn't she?

0: Chris. Who is he? Out of the cellar.
1: Now that Adam has been put in her open the shutter near Cullen 91. I guess it was something to burn at the time. I've never been able to chop down even the dead trees around here. It was a darn cold winter. Only a couple of years ago. We ducked her up, and there she is. We'll have to have a proper look tomorrow. She's about 900 years old. Tons of a wash away my carriages. Okay, Dave. Room's all ready. Just put a hot water bottle in, too, so your feet won't freeze off.
2: Oi! You still there?

was still awake. There was a bright moon now. The clouds seemed to have lifted. I watched the moons scudding about in the night sky for a bit,

how long I had stood in that drafty Christmas passageway, looking up at the long dead face, when the lightning made the house on the cliffs bright as day for a moment in time, and the thunder that followed 7 seconds later shook the Farringfords' home back

This is a beacon that we ought to have engaged the venerable Master Diamond to carry out the commission. But Master Diamond, I fear, is so young. It is only seldom artists which have experienced the joys and sorrows of life to execute a likeness to another man, then pray how in God's sweet land could the venerable Diamond have painted. Is it not the strangest thing imaginable that such as he should be termed venerable? Is it an appendage applied only to persons of age, perhaps? How vain I am to stand before a painting of myself. Wilt thou come down to the dance box?

0: Bainbridge with a Boston coach. I thought the American gentleman. If thou art the American gentleman, pardon me, sir, for feeling the mutiny. But I swear that I would be good enough to tell Sophie and myself about the fierce redskin men who inhabit part of our land.
1: I'm sorry. Who are you?
0: Only the Mr. Bainbridge, sir. I beg your pardon myself, sir, but who should I be?
1: No.
0: Dreams of our dresses a perfect delight. Thou hast come to the ball in the disguise of a redskin. I swear there shall be no more, and papa shall be delighted.
1: The air was full of sounds. The place where I stood was the same, and yet it was not the same. New smells are same.

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0: This is your house? Why do you laugh?
1: The house is my father's, sir. How quaint I have there. Do not just so I told you. Thou art the American who is to visit us for the Christmas tide. But I cannot know about it either. Let's not go to your family.
0: No, I'm not the American. Not American.
1: But then, David, have thou come in for fresh water?
0: Christmas. It's Christmas time.
1: Yes. Christmas 1727, by the

0: quite trembling.
1: Don't be afraid, please.
0: Afraid?
1: You are afraid of me.
0: Good sir, my little girl, I do. Yes, I fear lest perhaps I was distished.
1: Spirit?
0: But yes, upon my... my feelings. Did you really love me enough?
1: Annabelle.
0: The light.
1: Candles burn faster. And I haven't any matches, I'm afraid. But it's all right.
0: Perhaps we should go into the light, sir.

0: place their can of pumpkin into the fridge. Pumpkin is Uncle Sissy's death dog. He is an island that is finally passed back to the ancient kings. But no matter. My good sister.
1: Yes?
0: I see your eyes.
1: I can't. I can see nothing.
0: I dreamed of you, lying in the wheat field.
1: Dreaming?
0: A gentleman from another place, and began to bend over in the street. It was your face, sir.
1: You dreamed this?
0: You did, darling. And the gentleman did take my hand.
1: I had your hand.
0: Let it raise it a little. A little kiss.
1: Annabelle?
0: Yes, sir, I pray. You have raised my voice.
1: Annabelle, please. Don't be afraid. I promise I won't harm you. I promise I couldn't harm you. I love you.
0: The gentleman in the

0: Oh, he loves me.
1: I love you, love you.
0: I did to love the stranger.
1: Tell me quickly. There isn't much time.
0: I love thee. Oh, I do not know thee. My heart is full of love. But I fear greatly. Why shouldst I fear, David? I love the storm that caused the storm. I love to watch.
1: I believe it was a storm that brought us together.
0: A storm?
1: And I'm afraid the storm will... Annabelle, your dream, this dream, do you know who he was, the stranger?
0: Yes.
1: Yes, but where he... Where I came from, do you know, can you guess?
0: I think I am from another land. I speak...
1: Another land? I come from no more than a few feet away, but in time, centuries separate us.
0: For the whole of this life of mine, I have waited for you, gentle lover. I shall have to inform the father from another far country.
1: No, you must tell him nothing, because you see, you must understand.
0: For the whole of my life, I have waited for him to traverse the seas and walk the island path.
1: I knew that I didn't have more than a few more minutes with her. I couldn't hope to explain to her what I thought had happened, because what had happened was impossible. I heard the approaching storm. The sky was illuminated by brilliant flashes of ancient lightning, and by these flashes I saw her lovely face, and by every stab of light her face grew lovelier.
0: If it was simply David, upon Christmas Day, you had quit to Cantonese to the morning sun.
1: Yes, smells of summer.
0: Oh, cool flowers. Winter is upon us. There's a snow upon the fields and the grasses.
1: I want to see the snow.

0: A world I've known for since, oh, so many times. A world in which a man might walk and run with his beloved for hours, for days, and never lose a single soul other than his heart's delight. A world unpolluted. A world of beauty, of poetry. My world. But I was born by mistake, out of my time. In the bay of Benbridge, tall masted ships appeared frozen into that ancient sea. I've spent a lifetime searching for you, a lifetime.
1: We shall never come apart again, and we shall not be together.
0: Annabelle, I brought her right.

0: clumsily, hopelessly, to explain to her that I couldn't stay long. I knew instinctively what the message in the thunder was. It would carry me back over a distance of time. On her hand was a ring. I begged her to give me the ring, and she agreed readily, but I knew that I would never be allowed to carry anything with me on the strangest journey of all.
1: In the garden, close by the stair where the brook overflows and autumn rains, David, stands the Bembridge oak. It is said that a Norman knight did plant it at the time of the conquest. On the northern side, not far from the north, the oak is scarred and made an indentation there. In it shall I place my ring?
0: No, somewhere safe, safe.
1: But an oak has stood for...
0: There are axes and men and oaks can be chopped down. This house, somewhere in this house.
1: Here? But how is it, my love? How is it?
0: And so I come from another... In my time, this house is still standing. Please, where?
1: In the library in the morning room. If I departed from me, then I shall secrete this ring.
0: Where?
1: The month's then. Oh, never in all the world is the sky so angry. Lightning like day.
0: The thunder's coming. The loudest of all.

0: Babe?
1: No, no. I did it, darling.
2: Please. The ring.
1: Can't you see all these terrible electric storms? Dave?
0: He's looking at the picture again. Got a thing about her, haven't you, old son? Blimey, not worth going back to bed. Let's have some tea and decorate the
3: picture. How'd you know about the library?
0: That was pulled down before I ever knew you, wasn't it?
3: Yes, that whole wing went,
0: when I was a kid.
3: Oh, not... It's gone.
0: What's up? Glad they did pull the place down, actually.
1: Otherwise, we'd never have had our family heirloom.
3: Mm-hmm.
1: Look, isn't it beautiful?
0: Oh, only allowed to wear it in high days and holidays, mind. Very precious. Dad found it behind the paneling in a sort of cubbyhole cupboard place.
1: Oh, darling, not cubbyhole. It's where during the persecution of the Catholics they...
3: Let me see.
0: Quite a few bits and pieces in there, so my dad told me. Letters, bits of rag,
3: all in a box. It's
0: letters.
1: What's this? Oh, you're making obvious.
3: Where are the letters?
1: Just a minute.
0: I haven't a clue, old son. More tea?
3: Chris, that'll love. Forgive me, but it's important. Have you... I mean, are the letters still...
0: Well, I never saw them. I suppose the old boy heaved them away. I mean, there wasn't anything that...
3: She did. I'll never have the proof, because the letters were never found. But I don't require any proof. You might, but I don't care about that. I know what I know, and she wrote to me. Perhaps the next day. And her ring. Her ring was on the hand of Bethel Farringford. Her ring, from all those years away. I had nothing of her, but a memory. A memory more vivid, recalled in flashes of lightning than people I had known all my life. In fact, their faces fade. I can't remember them clearly. I only see her face. My poor dear friends, Petal and Chris, thought I'd taken leave of my senses. Because that Christmas, whilst most of the island people were celebrating, I toured the churchyards of Bembridge and Sandown, Active Bay, and even as far as Ryde. I found what I was looking for in the end. My patience was rewarded. It was overgrown, and I had to carefully clean the weathered stone to weed. In loving memory of Annabel, only daughter of the Trevelyans of Bembridge. Born April 15, 1718. Died February 4, 1738. 20 years old. I had loved her a few days before Christmas 1737. She died a little more than a month afterwards. With a broken heart, she wrote words to another who had yet to be born, and yet he had kissed her and sworn his love for her. And I shall keep that love holy. There's no one I can ever love now, only her memory. I have the painting. Miss Harrington's gave it to me. I don't look at it often, though. Somehow my memory is purer. The picture's likeness fades. And the face I see when I close my eyes

0: If you're paying this kind of money for a car, you'd want it to have a touch of style, legroom, four doors, and all that. And if this is what you had in mind, you don't even have to pay that kind of money for the new Skoda Super Estel. Skoda's new Super Estel puts the man in the street
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0: on the road.
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1: I'm Rod Serling. You're listening to The Zero Hour. Rest your eyes. Exercise your imagination. This week, Merwin Gerard's study of a man pursued. Dead Man's Tale. Starring George Maharis. Craig Stevens. And Charles McGraw. In Elliot Lewis's production of The Zero Hour.

0: Our story this week is a case for rebuttal to the old adage, dead men tell no tales. It's the story of Carl Brooks, a young man, a practicing lawyer, one of two junior district attorneys under political zealot Lloyd Mercer. It will be Carl Brooks's misfortune to be asked to perform a favor by and for his mentor. Misfortune that begins with murder and proliferates over a life reborn and a span of 4 years' time. His initial chance discovery and subsequent smoldering guilt will prove to be the driving catalytic force to spirit him back to the scene of the crime. A dead man knows the truth, and for Carl Brooks, a mission of repentance and search for that truth will lead him to peel back the layers of deceit and uncover what we can only call Dead Man's Tale. Our story begins after this word. Picture this. Dusk of a late autumn day in a seemingly typical Midwestern city of 300,000. In the office of District Attorney Lloyd Mercer, the day's work is winding to a close. The secretary has gone home, leaving two young men to their game of darts in the outer office.
1: Bullseye. How about that shot, Barry?
2: No good, Carl. You stepped over the line.
1: Now, come on, Barry. You're not going to take 100 points from me over an imaginary line, are you?
0: Carl Brooks and Barry Wilson, both 24 years old, close friends and Lloyd Mercer's junior DAs.
3: Gentlemen, who's winning?
1: You are, Chief, if the latest figures in the polls are right.
3: Yes, they were very encouraging. Come to the office.
1: Encouraging? 57% for you, 36% for all the other candidates combined, 7% undecided. And less than a week to go, you're a shoo-in for another term.
3: I never count votes until election night. Which one of you can spare me a small favor this evening? I have to get home and change for that rally.
2: Well, I still have some work on the Bostwick brief, and you'll need it first thing tomorrow.
3: Right. And you've also got a family awaiting dinner.
1: Which, by the process of elimination, leaves the bachelor with a clear desk. Okay, what can I do for you, Chief?
3: Barry, would you close the door on your way up?
2: Oh, sure thing.
3: Carl, I want you to go to the Delta Hotel and pick up an attaché case for me. The man's name is Robert Henley. He'll be expecting you. He's in room 515. And when you get it, bring it straight to me at election headquarters. I'll need those documents tonight before the rally. Now, I'm off with you.
1: Yes, sir. Good luck tonight, Mr. Mercer.
3: What could go wrong? I'm addressing our 57%.
1: I left the office and took a cab to the Delta Hotel. The desk clerk waved as I walked by, and I told the elevator man, fifth floor. The door to room 515 was, oddly, not quite closed. Mr. Henley? It's Carl Brooks from Lloyd Mercer's office. Mr. Henley? Mr. Henley? Hey. What? Oh, my God. Hello, main desk. Get me the food.
4: Cute.
1: What?
4: But not cute enough.
1: Harris, what are you doing here?
4: No need to ask what you're doing, is there? Calling the Red Cross, maybe? Donating blood?
1: This man's dead.
4: Oh, that's very good, Counselor. Very good indeed. I'll take that money now.
1: What?
4: Come on. It's too late for games. You're out of your league, sonny.
1: What are you talking about? You think I killed him?
4: Fancy that. Tell you what, just hand over the cash and I'll forget I saw you here. You can run and maybe you can beat the murder rap.
1: Now, wait a minute. This is insane.
4: Not insane, just stupid. But then you couldn't know I make it a habit to keep my eye on my investments.
1: Your investments? Look, I don't have any idea of what you're talking about, Ferris, but I'm going...
4: You're not going to do anything or go anywhere until you cough up that 150 grand.
1: 150? Get out of my way, Ferris.
4: Sorry. The money, Brooks. Hand it over or I'll...

0: I'm still here, boy. Where are you? What's the matter?
1: Everything's the matter. Robert Henley is dead.
0: What? I'm sorry, Carl. I couldn't hear you. What did you say?
1: Robert Henley. He's dead.
0: What?
1: I went up to his room and found him on the floor. His throat. It was cut from ear to ear.
0: What about the attaché case?
1: Well, it was still handcuffed to his wrist, but it was broken open and it was empty.
0: Empty?
1: There's all $150,000 worth of documents. Mr. D.A., are you there?
0: You'd better get over here right away, Carl.
1: Joe Farris was there. He saw me in the room. He thinks I killed Henley.
0: Well, that's the most ridiculous thing I've heard.
1: He said there was money involved.
0: Where is he now?
1: Well, Farris? He's still up there. I don't know. I don't plan to be around when he comes to. I had to hit him to get out.
0: Come over to headquarters. I have to see you.
1: Well, everyone else has. Farris, the desk clerk, the elevator man, my fingerprints. They're all over that room.
0: Carl, I'll explain, but not over the phone.
1: Well, just explain two things to me. $150,000 and one dead man.
0: You get over here, Brooks. Now. Right now.
1: Mercer? Mercer! Taxi! Taxi!
2: Carl! Hey, Carl, where are you going? The chief told me to pick you up and... Carl!
1: The airport. And move.
2: Carl!

0: It wasn't logical, and it wasn't intelligent. It was sheer blind panic that made me take the first westbound plane out of town. After all, I was innocent, regardless of how it looked. But it looked like a setup, with me, dead center in the frame. When the plane landed, I bought a hometown paper. The story of Henley's murder was all over the front page. Carl Brooks was a wanted man. I dumped the paper in the trash can and moved on, and on, from town to town. The days ran into weeks and then months. I never read anything more or heard about it. I didn't want to know. Guilt is not always something that can be determined in a court of law. I had to establish a new life if I was to survive, beginning with a new name, Charles Barrows. A 3-day construction job brought me into a small central town in California, the town of Coulter. I stayed 4 years, growing with the town. I enrolled in a real estate school where I met Jenny Duncan. We studied together, and in 4 years, our friendship blossomed into something far greater.
1: Be right there, Jen.

0: How's my land bearing doing today?
1: Fine, let's go.
0: Where?
1: Anyway, just start somewhere.
0: All right. Rough day at the office? You sure had me fooled, Charles Barrows.
1: What? What do you mean?
0: Honey, all I meant was you're terribly cranky today.
1: I'm sorry, Jenny. I didn't mean to take it out on you. I mean, that's the last thing I want to do, believe me. Let's go to the lake. We've always been able to say what we mean there.
0: All right.

0: See the circle the pebble makes in the water? I bet you can't throw one inside it.
1: I thought we came here to say what we meant. What is it, Charles?
0: Oh. Well, a man came in today. He was interested in a piece of property over by Golden Valley. I was showing him the brochure when he said he thought he'd seen me somewhere before.
1: Well, that is possible. Coulter isn't San Francisco.
0: He just moved here from the Midwest.
1: He probably thought you were someone else.
0: Like Carl Brooks.
1: Who? Charles, what are you not telling me?
0: Jenny, do you know how much I love you? I mean, how much you mean to me? 4 years ago, a man was killed in the town I grew up in. Carl Brooks worked for the district attorney at the time. He found the body, but that's all he did. But it was somehow...

0: to look like he was a suspect, the prime suspect.
1: What happened to him?
0: Well, he disappeared.
1: And you have the same color hair, right?
0: We're one and the same.
1: I don't believe it.
0: Well, it's true. And if it weren't, well, I'd have proposed marriage a long time ago.
1: Charles.
0: My conscience wouldn't allow me to ask. I mean, I'd give up anything for you, Jenny. I would. And I will.
1: What does it all mean?
0: Well, I've decided to give myself up. I'm going back, Jenny. Clear myself. Clear my name.
1: What happens to us? I love you, whoever you are. I'm going with you.
0: No, you mustn't. Please, Jenny. I mean, it's painful as it is.
1: But what if... You said you were innocent.
0: Oh, I was weak then. I was a coward. I couldn't have fought the law, even though they were wrong. But it's different now. I have something to fight for. And that's exactly what I plan to do.

0: only 2 hours by air back to the city where I'd lived most of my life. But it seemed an eternity until the plane touched down at the airport. The moment I stepped under the ground, a feeling of guilt returned. Hundreds of people in that city knew me by sight. And if I was picked up before I had the chance to turn myself in, it would be impossible to prove I came back to give myself up. Voluntarily, that is.
1: A taxi, mister?
0: Yes.
1: Where to?
0: The county offices.
1: Right.
0: Driver, would you happen to know, is Lloyd Mercer still the district attorney?
1: Not since the election last month. We got a new one, named Jameson.
0: Oh, I see. Then Mercer won a second term and was defeated this year.
1: Nope. Mercer didn't run for DA this year. Way I hear it, Jameson's his boy. Mercer ran for Superior Court.
0: Judge? Judge Mercer?
1: Yeah, another landslide. They're saying he'll run for governor next time. That Mercer's got one smooth machine.
0: Yeah. Well, he's the one I want to see.
1: Well, that'll be the courthouse.
2: Good afternoon, Judge Mercer's chambers. Just a moment, please. Your Honor, there's a Mr. Alan Bledsoe calling. On line one, sir. Yes, sir. Can I help you?
0: Yes, I'd like to see Judge Mercer, please.
2: Your name, please?
0: Brooks. Carl Brooks.
2: I'm afraid you'll have to make an appointment, Mr. Brooks. Would tomorrow afternoon be satisfactory?
0: Look, I have to see him right away.
2: The judge is a very busy man.
0: Could you please tell him I'm here?
2: All right, I'll ring in, but... Judge, there's a Mr. Brooks out here, and he insists... Yes, Carl Brooks. Yes, sir. He said to go right in, Mr. Brooks.
3: Carl, how are you?
4: Well, don't just stand there. Sit down. Tell me, how have you been? What have you been doing? What brings you back to our fair city?
0: I don't understand. I mean, I came back to give myself up.
4: Give yourself? Oh, well, you mean the Henley murder?
0: Of course.
4: Oh, that's marvelous. You mean you've been thinking all these years, what is it now, almost five? You've been worried, hiding? Carl, there's no charge against you.
0: No charge? But I read in the paper. I mean, the day after it happened that... I was the prime suspect.
4: You were, for a couple of hours. It was open and shut, Carl. The murderer was apprehended, tried, convicted, and executed. We still had the death penalty then.
0: You mean all this time, the running, the changing my name, giving up my law career, living with fear that at any time, for nothing? I mean, it was all for nothing?
4: I am sorry, Carl, but if you hadn't run...
0: I'm free? You mean... I'm free.
4: As the proverbial bird, Carl. But I hope this doesn't mean you're going to fly away before we've had a chance to have dinner together, or at least a drink.
0: Look, can I make a phone call first?
4: You're welcome to use my phone.
0: No, thank you. No, it's long distance and personal. I've got a question to spring on a young lady.
4: My premature congratulations. A local girl?
0: No, California. Maybe it all turned out for the best. I mean, if I hadn't left, I never would have met Jenny.
4: But you won't leave town without saying goodbye.
0: Judge, you have my solemn oath.

0: darling. Absolutely sure.
1: That's what the man said. Look, I'll be on my way now, but there just isn't a plane leaving for the coast until tomorrow.
0: I'll come there if you like.
1: No. Don't you dare. I'm coming home for life.
0: Oh, Carl. I have to get used to calling you Carl.
1: Look, I'm going to check into a hotel, and then I'll pick up some of my things and, well, maybe have a drink with Mercer or whoever before I leave.
0: Mrs. Carl Brooks. Jennifer Brooks. I like the sound of it.
1: Hey, you're not listening.
0: Oh, yes, I am. You're coming home.
1: See you tomorrow, love. Goodbye.
0: Bye.
2: Carl? Is that Carl Brooks?
1: Hugo. Hugo! Wow, you look great. I mean, it's really been a long time. You still with the Chronicle? How the hell are you?
2: Can't complain. Up till now. What happened? Mercer bring you back to run his next campaign?
1: Hugo.
2: I wasn't notified of any high school class reunion.
1: Hugo, come on now. Why are you riding me?
2: How'd you like the trial?
1: Oh, believe it or not, today's the first I've heard of it. I mean, all along, I thought that you know...
2: You're a long time late.
1: Late? For what?
2: Barry Wilson, for one.
1: Barry? What about him? I mean, I was just going to call him.
2: I'm afraid they don't have phone service where Barry is.
1: Where is he?
2: You don't know? You really don't know?
1: No.
2: Barry was executed for Henley's murder.
1: Barry? Well, that's impossible.
2: Was it?
1: But, no, that's not possible. I mean, I saw him. I mean, he was just arriving at the hotel after Henley was dead.
2: That's what Barry kept saying, that he had a perfect alibi. You.
1: But the trial, Hugo. He was convicted.
2: Because you were running, because you weren't here to testify for him. He kept saying, Carl will come back and prove I'm innocent. But Carl was running to save his own skin. And Mercer needed a quick arrest to assure his re-election as D.A. Barry was the perfect pigeon.
1: But a jury doesn't convict without. I mean, they must have had some evidence.
2: Well, you keep telling yourself that if it's any comfort. Sure, Mercer built up a case and made it stick because Barry's only witness couldn't be found.
1: But you see, I thought I was the one they were looking for.
2: If you were innocent, why'd you run? Or maybe you weren't. You said yourself Barry couldn't have done it.
1: Barry's dead? Wow. What about Ellen and their little girl?
2: Oh, they're doing fine. Just fine. Ellen's adjusted to life as a widow. And the kids at school make it wonderful for little Katie. Oh, but don't let it bother you, Carl. Obviously, it hasn't so far. Send him a card after you leave. Goodbye, Carl. Have a wonderful life.
3: 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I'm Rod Serling, and this is the Zero Hour.
4: You've been listening to the Hollywood Radio Theater's presentation of The Zero Hour, heard every weekday at this time. Rod Serling is your host. Dead Man's Tale was written by Mervyn Gerard and Kim Weisskopf. George Maharis is Carl, Craig Stevens is Mercer, and Charles McGraw is Ferris. Featured in the cast are Byron Kane, Ann Marshall, Catherine Grody, and Herbert Jefferson Jr. Zero Hour is produced and directed by Elliot Lewis. Jack Myers is executive producer, Rochelle Sherman, associate producer, and Kim Weisskopf, story editor. 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This has been a J.M. 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
1: High above Earth's windy skies, slowly rotating through the silent voids of space, is the Arthur C. Clarke Astronomical Observatory, Starlab.
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1: 5 kilometers beyond Starlab, the Earth shuttle Electra moves into a docking orbit with a giant space station. Aboard the shuttle, Dr. Richard Nicholson, a molecular biologist whose research in the field of alien spore mutation has just earned him the Brandenburg Science Prize. As the shuttle approaches, Dr. Nicholson's wife, Anne, and Starlab Research Director Mara Cassidy enter Starlab Control.
3: Is that my husband's shuttle on the screen?
4: Sure is. Electra, could we please have Dr. Nicholson on screen 12?
5: Roger, Starlab. Hello, Anne.
3: Oh, welcome back. You look terrific.
5: Oh, you look pretty terrific.
3: How does it feel to be so famous?
5: It feels fantastic. Oh, you should have seen the look on their faces.
3: Richard? My God, what's happening?
5: Starlab, we have a feeder line blown at NO3 level of subcritical leak.
4: Seal off the flight deck. Initiate emergency venting procedures. The escape pod. Get to the escape pod.
1: In the aftermath of Dr. Nicholson's tragic death, the International Space Authority decrees that he be interred on Lethe, a man-made mortuary planetoid created as a resting place for Earth's honored dead. But Anne Nicholson, grief-stricken and bitter, refuses to go to Lethe, and when Mara tries to encourage her, Anne becomes angry.
3: Then you take him to Lethe, Mara. You salute all those stupid flags and smell all those dying flowers.
6: There won't be any flags, Anne, or any flowers or speeches or anything like that. It's a private ceremony between you and Richard.
3: Oh, I'm tired, Mara. Will you please leave me alone?
1: Lethe's supervisor is Simon Todmaster. Unknown to anyone aboard Starlab, Simon Todmaster, since his release from prison, has become an expert manipulator of all those things that go bump in the night. A man who now controls the dark, eerie powers used by ancient demon sorcerers. And the terrifying nature of those powers become apparent when the Orcus Omega docks at Starlab, and Todmaster is left alone with Anne Nicholson.
7: Anne.
3: Yes.
7: Would you like to see Richard again? Alive?
3: Oh, yes. Oh, yes, I want to see Richard. I want to hold him and touch him and talk to him.
7: Then come with me to Lethe and have Richard back again.
1: Meanwhile, in Starlab's communications center, Mara receives an urgent message from ISA Commissioner White.
5: We just got confirmation on it, Mara. Godmaster's in control of image infusion, and it's using it to create the illusion of bringing the dead back to life.
3: Commissioner, he's with Anne right now.
5: Get on the intercom and tell her to stay put. I'll stand by.
3: Jerry!
8: Yes, Mara?
3: Shut the doors on the Orcus Omega's launch bay.
8: Mara, the Orcus Omega took off 3 minutes ago.
3: Was Anne Nicholson aboard?
8: Yes, she was.
1: Meanwhile, aboard the Orcus Omega, Todmaster has put Anne into a deep twilight blossom trance and has learned that only she knows the location of secret bacteriological warfare tapes based on her late husband's research.
9: Did she tell you where the tapes are?
7: Not yet, but she will when her dead husband rises from the grave and takes her in his arms again.
9: Oh.
1: Dark dreams of immortality on the nightmare edge of time as part two of The Resurrectionists of Lethe unfolds within the dark, lonely sanctuaries of

0: How are you doing?
1: Oh, am I glad to see you too.
0: What's been going on around here? Everyone looks so depressed.
1: Well, losing Richard like that is part of it.
0: Well, what's the other part?
1: Anne's been kidnapped.
0: Kidnapped? What? By who?
1: It's a long story. Do you remember Simon Todmaster?
2: As Maura explains the details of Anne Nicholson's kidnapping to Buddy and John, and Commissioner White approaches Starlab aboard an ISA priority shuttle, the Orcus Omega jets toward the dark horizons of Lethe, a man-made mortuary planetoid which is slowly losing its identity and will, in the cold, satanic nights to come, be transformed into an alien.

0: Science continues. Hoping to formulate a plan to rescue Ann Nicholson from the spell of Simon Todmaster's death dreams, and in the process put an end to Todmaster's illegal use of image infusion, ISA Commissioner White arrives on Starlab to confer with Maura, John, and Buddy.
1: How did you manage to find out what Todmaster was doing, Commissioner?
2: Yeah, I'm kind of curious about that myself.
3: It was purely accidental. You remember Benjamin Thorne, Dancer?
1: The thought weapon theorist. Didn't he die last year during an Omega Wave feedback experiment?
3: Yes, and he was interred on Levy. Well, his wife went up there 3 days ago to visit the crypt. On her way back, she had a serious heart attack. Luckily, there was a physician on board the same shuttle, and he managed to keep her alive until they could reach an ISA hospital ship.
4: Did she pull through?
3: Yes, but they had to perform emergency bypass surgery. She came out of the anesthesia raving about Todmaster and how he'd brought her husband back to life. So the next day, we sent up an ISA interrogation specialist to talk to her. She told him everything.
1: What did she say actually happened?
3: Well, when she arrived on Lethe, Todmaster presented her with a bouquet of flowers. Twilight blossoms, she said he called them. 1 minute she was smelling them, and the next she was in some kind of a arena talking to her husband. And, well, you know the rest.
2: Well, what does Anne have that this crypt keeper wants?
3: Richard had made a major breakthrough in the use of alien spore mutations for bacteriological warfare. And Anne is the only one who knows where the data tapes are.
2: Huh. If that mausoleum maniac gets his hands on those tapes, well, he could put us all 6 feet under.
5: Maura? Commissioner White?
1: What is it, Jerry?
5: I've got a transmission coming in from Lethe. It's Ann Nicholson.
1: Ann? Well, patch her through, Jerry.
6: Hello, Maura?
1: Ann, are you all right?
6: Of course I am. Why shouldn't I be?
1: Is Simon there with you?
6: Yes, he's right here. He's been wonderful. I don't think I've ever met such a kind and sympathetic man. Maura, I want you to come up to Lethe. Simon said he didn't get a chance to spend very much time with you on Stala. He thought it would be nice if we could all have dinner together before I leave. How does that sound?
1: Why, that sounds wonderful, Anne. When?
6: Tomorrow night. Just the three of us, okay?
1: All right, Anne. Just the three of us. See you tomorrow.
6: Bye.
1: Just the three of us, huh? John, Buddy, what do you say we make it dinner for five?
2: Well, I hope it's not formal. My electric tie and tails are still at the cleaners.
3: You realize he's setting a trap.
1: I know, but he doesn't know that I know. And if we're careful, we just might be able to get Anne away from that lunatic before something happens to her.
7: Old wine, sweet music, candlelight, delicious food, good friends. It will certainly be an evening to remember, won't it, Anne?
1: Yes, it certainly will, Master.
0: 18 hours later, Delta One blasts off from Starlab and streaks toward Lethe. Maura, alone at the controls, John and Buddy hidden in a portside storage locker, which has been lined with scanner shielding, a precaution taken before blastoff to prevent Todmaster from detecting more than one life form aboard the Delta One.
2: Hey, Skipper, how about us getting out of here for a few minutes? I'm starting to feel like a cross between a pretzel and the Hunchback of Notre Dame.
4: Relax, Buddy.
2: Well, I wish we would have had enough thin core shielding to line the starboard locker. It's a lot bigger.
4: Sorry, Buddy. What do you think Todmaster would do if he detected more than one life form aboard?
2: Oh, please, don't tell me.
4: He'd probably kill Anne and blow the Delta One into the next galaxy.
2: Oh, Skip, I told you not to tell me.
8: Berkey, would you mind stepping in here, please?
9: Not at all, Master. Here I am, Master.
8: Where?
9: Right here in front of you.
8: Berkey, you've gone transparent again. Step back into the light a little bit. Thank you.
9: Sorry, I disappeared like that.
8: It's all right, Berkey.
9: It wasn't my fault.
8: I didn't say it was.
9: You built me. I can't help it if I'm here today and gone tomorrow.
8: Berkey, if you don't pay attention, you're going to be gone tonight.
9: Oh, my.
8: How's Mr. Nicholson?
9: Who?
8: Berkey, I'm warning you.
9: I put fresh bouquets of twilight blossoms around her bed, just as you ordered. She's sound asleep.
8: And by asleep, to say we end the heartache and the thousand natural shocks that flesh is heir to, 'tis a consummation devoutly to be wished. Has Dr. Nicholson's replicate been programmed?
9: Yes, Master. It knows exactly what to ask her. And the Illusion Theater is ready for your inspection.
8: Ah, the Illusion Theater. The play certainly is the thing, eh, Berkey?
9: The play is the thing. Certainly. The thing certainly is. The certainly.
8: Oh, I knew he wouldn't get that one. Ratchet.
10: You call, Master?
8: Put Imogerina 4 on the screen.
10: Coming up.
8: Well, my dear Ratchet, you've certainly outdone yourself this time. If I didn't know better, I'd swear I was looking at old Cape Cod. Is that the Nicholson summer house there in the background?
10: Yes, Master.
8: Could you bring it in where it belongs, Ratchet? It doesn't look quite right sitting out there in the ocean.
10: Oh, sorry, Master. One of the hologram mirrors must have shifted.
8: Yes. Now let me see Dr. Nicholson's replicate. Oh. Richard, are you excited about seeing Anne?
11: Yes, Simon. I am excited.
8: Thank you, Richard. Ratchet, he doesn't seem all that thrilled. Can you pep him up a little?
10: I'll give it my best, Master.
8: Well, I'll see that you do. And by the way, how is our replicate of Mara Cassidy's father coming along?
10: It will be ready for programming by morning.
8: Well, thank you, Ratchet. Keep up the good work.
10: Delta One has entered Leafy Control, Master. ETA, 5 minutes.
8: Very well. Prepare to guide Mara Cassidy down. Berkey, scan the ship and make certain she's alone.
9: Oh, yes, Master. Only one life form on board. Leafy Control to Delta One. Retro to descent.
12: Mora orbits the Delta One into a descent vector above Leafy. John and Buddy hidden in a shielded storage locker to prevent detection by Leafy's life form scanners. On Leafy itself, Anne Nicholson lies in a death sleep coma induced by narcotic twilight blossoms, only hours away from an encounter with her dead husband. An illusion created by Simon Todmaster, a man who has abandoned the sunlight and stars and has gone to dwell among the gods of mist and darkness at the razor's edge

0: Rose. Mara, John, and Buddy land on the mortuary satellite Lethe. Their safe arrival, the first stage of a plan to rescue Anne Nicholson from Lethe's mysterious mortician, Simon Todmaster. An undertaking which will soon continue with a quiet dinner between Mara, Anne, and Todmaster. And hopefully end with Todmaster getting his just desserts.
1: Roger, Lady Control, I'm on the path.
2: Stay where you are, Dr. Cassidy, and I'll be right over to pick you up.
1: Delta One, out. You two all right in there?
3: I keep telling you, Sheriff, this locker just ain't big enough for the both of us. We're fine, Mara.
1: I've already switched on the beep sender Carl concealed in Richard's metal. And I'll give it to Anne the minute I see her. Your micro-receivers are on the console. One of them is tuned to Anne's beeper. The other one is tuned to my button transmitter.
4: Dr. Cassidy.
1: For God's sakes, don't lose track of us. It's coming.

0: Simon, I see that you've managed to maintain your taste for exotic foods in spite of everything.
1: In spite of everything? What do you mean?
0: You know, 2 years in Jastrow prison and nearly 2 years here on Leafy. Not exactly the kind of places that encourage the aesthetic sensibility.
1: No, but that's where you're wrong, Maura. Monotony, isolation, and darkness happen to be our greatest gifts. And I respect them because they eventually make one realize that we are truly alone in this highly overrated dimension we call life. And it's only by being alone that we can come to terms with our soul and our senses.
0: And is that all there is, ultimately? The soul and the senses?
1: Ultimately, yes. They know each other better than we can ever know ourselves. They complement each other perfectly. And they reassure each other in times of imbalance. Do you know the works of Oscar Wilde?
0: No, I don't.
1: You should familiarize yourself with them, Maura. There's a particularly beautiful passage in one of his novels, The Picture of Dorian Gray. Dorian is out in the garden, drinking in the sweet perfume of the lilac blossoms. And Lord Henry walks to him and says, "You're quite right to do that, for nothing can cure the soul but the senses. Just as nothing can cure the senses but the soul."
0: You've been very quiet this evening, Anne.
2: Yes, I know. I'm sorry. I'm very tired. Well, if you'll please excuse me, I want to spend some time in the chapel before I go to bed.
0: Don't forget Richard's medal, Anne.
2: What? Oh, yes, Richard's medal. Thank you for bringing it to me, Maura. Good night.
1: Oh, good night. Good night. Sleep well.
2: I think I'll go to bed too, sir. Oh.
3: Well, thank you for a marvelous evening. I'll see you in the morning.
4: Well, good night, Maura.
3: Good night.
4: Pleasant dreams.
5: Oh, I'll pleasant dream that lousy crypt keeper. Hold it down, buddy. Come on, let's get to the chapel. Lead on, Skipper.
6: This corridor has more turns than a labyrinth. I don't remember where the chapel was.
5: I do. It's right over there.
6: Get back, Skipper. Someone's coming.
5: It's Anne. Shut off the beeper. She'll hear him. Okay, let's... It's Todmaster.

0: He was a little off-key, wasn't he?
1: Lovely, isn't it, Anne? The way the candlelight transforms the flowers into living shadows.
2: Oh, yes, beautiful.
1: Richard is waiting.
2: Oh, Richard.
3: I'm not saying this place is cold, Skipper, but if I had any brass monkeys, this is the last place I'd keep them.
4: Take it easy. Here comes Mara. Mara, over here.
5: Where's Anne?
4: She and Toddmaster went into the chapel a half hour ago.
5: Half an hour ago? Well, come on. Ready?
4: Let's go.
6: They're gone.
5: John, the heat scanner.
6: Over here. She's behind the wall.
5: Well, feel around for a lever or something.
6: Here, behind the tapestry. Hey, get this. A real-life secret panel.
1: Now, Anne, if you'll just sit here. That's right. Berkey, bring up the lights in the arena.
7: Yes, Master.
5: Richard.
1: Damn you, Mara. Damn you.
8: Get away from that castle, Toddmaster.
1: Berkey, Ratchet, kill the intruders.
8: Get down, Skipper. Toddmaster, buddy, take out the other two.
7: Master, help us.
5: John, blast the control panel.
1: Berkey, Ratchet, my children. You're killing my beautiful children.
2: Mara, what's happening?
1: I am the resurrectionist of Lethe, master of the dead, master of the dead, master of the dead.
4: He's melting. Toddmaster is melting.
5: God, they're awful androids.
2: Mara, where am I?
6: Let's get out of here. This place is gonna blow any minute.
1: For Anne Nicholson, a narrow escape from the machineries of deception and death. For Mara, John, and Buddy, another experience to be filed away under the heading of attempted immortality. And for the android Simon Toddmaster, the sudden, disquieting stillness that visits all things electric when the power fails and the lights go out. An artificial man with a synthetic mind, incapable of knowing creation's most perfect flesh and blood law. That death, like life, is its own master.
9: How's Anne today, Mara?
10: Oh, fine, Commissioner. Dr. Rossiter says she'll be able to go back to Terra tomorrow. Is it true about Simon?
9: Yes. An ISA security squad found his body this morning. It was in a sealed crypt under the floor of the chapel. Spectrocyte poisoning. A laboratory accident a long time ago. He never told anyone.
10: How did you find out?
9: A diary in his casket. You should all read it sometime. He was an extraordinary man. He perfected image infusion for use as a holographic communicator. Nothing more. And because he knew he'd die before he'd finish it, he built a synthetic alter ego to carry on his work. Well, I've got a shuttle waiting. Goodbye for now, and again, congratulations on a job well done.
6: Thanks, Commissioner.
10: Goodbye, Commissioner.
6: So long. We'll talk to you later, Mara.
10: I'll be here.
5: Library?
10: Ingrid? It's Dr. Cassidy. Will you please check and see if there's anything down there by Oscar Wilde? I'm interested in one of his novels, The Picture of Dorian Gray.
1: The Resurrectionists of Lethe was based on a story by Betty Ulias and written by Ron Thompson and starred Chuck Olson, Linda Gary, Bruce Philip Miller, and Corey Burton, with guest stars Hans Conried, Susan Brown, George DiCenzo, Cliff Norton, Jack Lukes, Joseph Sicari, and Sally Smaller. Associate producer Jeff Allen. 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And so, until next time, this is Roger Dressler inviting you to join us for another adventure on...

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1: The Diary of Fate. Fate plays no favorites. It could happen to you.
2: It is recorded that man's destiny is written upon the face of time. Each one's course is charted, from the cry of birth to the expiration at death. The life chart of Darryl James now before me is of particular interest. He was a bright young man about Wall Street. His classmates voted him the man most likely to succeed. But predictions in college yearbooks are merely wishful thinking. For the real truth and ultimate end is written on the larger ledger, an inexorable scroll in the diary of fate. And now, I, fate, accelerating the clock of time, bring into the present a momentous incident of the future.
3: Darryl, darling, what are you doing with that gun?
4: An old piratical custom. Just burying another Cantillon, Victor.
3: Darryl, put that gun down, you mad?
2: Yes, Darryl James. Whom the gods destroy, they first make mad. Your act of madness marks you for death and will hang you from that ancient Bermudian scaffold, as did the pirate of Cantillon. Remember, Darryl, fate is not unkind. Fate is just. And justice demands that you die. In a moment, I will read again from the Diary of Fate.
1: In just a moment, the strange story of Darryl James. But now, a word from your announcer.
2: Darryl James, an ultimate decision for evil was made. And that decision, so carefully thought out and planned, was doomed to failure because of the little things. For these are the tools with which I, fate, mold the pattern of your invisible destiny. Remember, Darryl, it was in New York City. You were the customer's man who became the ladies' man. You married Felicia Catalan, whose social position and great wealth were her only compensation for a plain face and advanced middle age. Later, after a few years of living the comfortable life of a well-kept husband, you discovered Patty Daniels, a beautiful model. And this momentous night is another in the long list of weekly rendezvous. In one of those typical side street restaurants in Midtown New York, she waits for you.
5: Good evening, Miss Putty. Are you alone tonight?
3: I think I've been stood up.
5: Would you order now, madame?
3: No, Charles. I'll just nurse this cocktail along for a while longer.
5: Very well, madame.
4: Hello, darling. Hello. I'm sorry to be late. Do you mind if I sit down?
3: Now look what you've done. You've spilled my cocktail all over my dress.
4: Charles... How about a cloth to dry off Miss Patty's dress?
3: Oh, don't bother. Just order me another drink and make it a good one. After tonight, I'm leaving this town and you for good.
4: Now, Patty, let's not go through that again. I tell you, I'll talk to Felicia tomorrow morning.
3: That's a couple of hours too late. After tonight, I'm finished. I get claustrophobia living in a marital triangle.
4: But, Patty, you've got to give me time.
3: Time? You said that 6 months ago.
4: I know, but... Well, I just can't walk out on her.
3: You mean... You just can't walk out on her money.
4: What money? The Cantillon millions doled out in monthly allowances? I promise you I'll tell her in the morning.
3: No, Darryl. Spend mañana once too often.
4: Look, Patty, I gave you my word.
3: I don't trust her. She'll bribe you to come back.
4: It's over between us. I tell you, it's all over.
3: The last time you said that, she came up suddenly with a 60-foot yacht.
4: Please, Patty. What do you want me to do?
3: I want you to phone her.
4: Phone her? Why?
3: I've got to know tonight.
4: What's come over you, Patty? You've never been so difficult before.
3: Got an offer, a good offer, to go to California. I'm going if you don't phone.
4: I see. Okay, let's have dinner and then put the call through.
3: Now.
4: But there's no phone here.
5: Telephone didn't say, Mr. James. Here's an instance, sir. Just plug the cord is behind.
3: Well, how convenient. Thank you, Charles. Shall I dial the number for you, Darrell?
4: You're sure enjoying this, aren't you?
3: Hello?
4: I'll take it. Hello, Felicia? This is Darrell. Yes, I'm in town. No, I'm not at my club. What's that? When? Leaving in the morning. Why, yes, dear, of course. Yes, I'll be right home. Yes. Goodbye.
2: Yes, Darrell James, because of a little thing. A spilled drink. Abby's long, smoldering resentment was sparked to a crisis. The result was a phone call. And then, quite suddenly, the cascading of events found you on a boat, heading for the sunny Isle of Bermuda. What was it, Darrell, that Felicia said to you that so completely changed you from a deserting husband to a rekindled lover, embarked on a second honeymoon? And now the salt spray of the Atlantic sweeps the rail of the steamship Southern Cross. And you and Felicia, tucked in your deck chairs, are a picture of contentment.
3: Oh, my. Oh, that was a big wave. Oh, darling, I dropped my purse. Will you pick it up, dear?
6: Allow me, madam. I have it. Here you are.
3: Oh, thank you.
6: Pardon me, but I noticed that one coin you dropped. May I see it again?
3: Why, of course. Here you are.
6: I thought so. This is quite a rare coin, you know.
3: Oh, really? It's sort of a good luck piece.
4: Oh, won't you sit down and join us in some free salt spray?
6: Thank you. My name is Justin. Professor Frederick Justin.
4: Oh, this is my wife, Mrs. James.
3: How do you do, Professor James?
4: You were saying about that coin, that it was rare.
6: Yes. May I ask where you got it?
3: Oh, my mother found it years ago on her place in Bermuda.
6: Oh. You folks live on the island permanently or just a visit?
4: Well, my wife has an estate down here, the Cantillon estate.
3: It's near Spithead.
6: It's quite a coincidence.
3: Oh, what is?
6: We are going to be neighbors.
4: Neighbors?
3: Oh, but Professor, are you sure? Sir Howard Waddingham's...

0: interest of Sir Howard. That is, in the capacity of, shall we say, an employee.
1: Doing what?
0: Tracing his genealogical chart. You see, I'm a sort of an authority on Caribbean lore.
1: Oh, that's interesting. There must be lots of treasure stacked away somewhere among these islands. Stands to reason.
0: Most of it is under sea, I believe. Someday the lost records of these buccaneers will be found, and then you'll see the biggest treasure hunt since the gold rush of 49.
2: Oh, really?
0: Why, even the Cantillon estate was once the hideout of Frith, pirate of Cantillon.
1: Oh, there was such a character.
0: Yes, that's why I was so interested in that court.
3: Mr. Dalzane. Mr. Dalzane. Mr. Dalzane.
2: The steward's paging me, dear.
1: Oh, steward, right here.
3: Mr. Dalzane?
1: Yes.
3: Cablegram.
1: Thank you.
2: Something wrong, dear?
1: No, it's from Winthrop, my stockbroker.
2: Winthrop? How did he know you were aboard the Southern Cross?
1: I don't know, dear. If you'll excuse me, Professor, I've got to take care of this matter immediately.
4: Yes, Darrell. You were almost getting to believe in this second honeymoon. New faces. New scenes and ocean voyage. But a cablegram brought you back to reality. To a conspiracy of murder. Planned the night before your boat sailed from New York. And your co-conspirator, knowing that vacillating mind of yours, decided to keep it prime. And so when the steamship Southern Cross tied up in the port of Hamilton, Bermuda, your mind was busily working on a plan.
0: Well, folks, we've landed and the situation is well in hand, to quote a phrase.
2: Oh, this island hasn't changed a mite in all these years.
1: Oh, Professor, would you mind giving Mrs. James a lift to Cantillon?
2: But why, dear? Aren't you coming?
1: Well, it looks like clearing these customs is going to take a long time.
0: Glad to have your company, Mrs. James. Haven't ridden in a carriage since I was a boy. But I warn you, I'm an encyclopedia on Bermuda.
2: That's an inducement, Professor. I'll see you at Cantillon, Darrell, dear.
1: I'll be there as soon as I clear.
5: See you later, Professor.
6: I wonder if you could direct me to the cable office.
1: Why, Patty, what are you doing here?
6: Stop looking at gas. Just start walking.
1: Now, what in the blazes are you doing in Bermuda? Your wire
6: said... Never mind what my wire said. I signed that and sent it for a very good reason.
1: But why?
6: Because I found out that everyone who checks in on this island has to check out after a certain amount of time or apply for permission to stay on. There are 101 holes in your plan.
1: Oh, Patty, why didn't you let me work it out in my way?
6: Didn't it occur to you that it would look mighty suspicious if a Mrs. Darrell James came to Bermuda and didn't leave?
1: Well, I hadn't thought of that. Anyway, you've got to stay out of sight. That is, until you're ready to leave.
6: I know all about staying on side streets. You taught me all there was to know, remember, darling?
1: Well, just where are you staying?
6: A private home in Warwick West. No one knows whether I come or go.
1: Well, just stay right where you are.
6: I will. What about you?
1: Well, the first step is to find out about the airport deal and how to get that cash.
6: And the next step is getting rid of Mrs. Darrell James, the original.
1: We'll cross that bridge when we come to it.
6: Just make up your mind to cross it, Darrell, because I've burned all the other ones behind us.
4: Yes, Darrell. The fire of passion has burned many bridges. And though this last one on which you stand has spanned an ocean, there is still a chance to turn back. But for one thing, greed. It is the bond between you and Patty, and it has soul-searing quality. And so now, you ride back to Cantillon. You watch the setting rays of a semi-tropical sun, and spacious Cantillon looms almost medieval in the descending twilight. And waiting for you as your ancient carriage rolls into the courtyard, is Felicia, the original Mrs. Darrell James.
2: Well, I thought you'd never get here.
1: I did, too. Took hours to clear the customs. Hey, this is quite a place. Does it extend all the way to the bay?
2: That's our private dock, I'll have you know.
1: It looks almost as big as the port at Hamilton.
2: Yes, it's too big. It's become sort of a white elephant.
1: I see.
2: In fact, I'd almost forgotten about it myself. Then I got this wire from the airline company offering to buy it. They said something about using it as a seaplane base.
1: Yes, it's admirably laid out for an overseas base. Well, might as well get rid of this coat.
2: You dropped them.

0: Here looks like that cablegram. Why, it's signed Mrs. Daryl James.
1: It was a little thing. The accidental incident. A crumpled cablegram signed not Winthrop, but of all things, Mrs. Daryl James. You'll have some explaining to do, Daryl, even to Felicia. Simple soul that she is. Perhaps your whole plan will dissolve into thin air. Soon, Daryl James, I will write again under your name in the Diary of Fate.
2: Our story continues in just a moment, but first, here is our announcer.

0: Yes, Darrell James, it was a little thing. The unsuspected, unpredictable little thing. A crumpled cablegram that fluttered to the floor at Tantalon. But that insignificant occurrence revealed the name not of Winthrop, but of all names, Mrs. Darrell James. Perhaps the bridge of dreams on which you stand, Darrell, is now burning right to the ground. At any rate, you have an answer. And now Felicia at the dinner table is hearing it.
1: All I can say, dear, is that I think it's a prank.
2: You said it was from Winthrop.
1: I did? Darling, this wire I got at the cable office. The one from Winthrop I threw away.
2: Darrell, there isn't another Mrs. Darrell James by any chance?
1: Yes, there is, dear.
2: What?
1: My mother, Mrs. Darrell James Sr.
2: That's not very funny. And besides, she's in California. Just what would she be wiring you for?
1: You know, come to think of it, that cablegram could have easily come from Mother. She's always referred to my father as Mr. James. You know, it's beginning to make sense. She's full of quirks. I'll cable her in the morning.
2: It still doesn't make sense.
1: Oh, someone at the door. I'll see who it is. Well, good day, Professor. Or should I say good evening?
3: I didn't mean to intrude on your dinner. I thought you folks might be through.
2: Come, have some tea with us, Professor.
3: No, thank you. I've had my quota for the next 6 weeks. Oh, by the way, Sir Howard was saying at dinner that Kentillon was one of the great show places on the island. Do you mind if I look around?
2: Oh, no, of course not.
1: I've got an idea. Let's all have a look around. It's still quite light out. After all, we'd like to be on hand when you stumble out of that pirate gold.
2: Oh, well, you'll have to count me out, dear. I'm a bit worn from the trip. Just the fireplace and the sound of the sea, and I'll be content.
1: You heard the lady, Professor. Yes. Looks like we'll have to handle this treasure hunt ourselves.
3: Stone water tanks, they're level with the ground.
1: I thought water tanks were something built up high.
3: Well, on this island, there's no well water on account of the coral. So your only supply is the rainwater. See these roofs, sort of corrugated and lime painted. They serve as water catchments for the rain.
1: You're sure you got this all out of books, Professor?
3: Sir Howard was telling me that the water tanks on his estate and this one have secret storage rooms directly under them.
1: For what?
3: To hide their pirate's loot from the inspectors of His Majesty's government.
1: Well, maybe there's still some of the treasure hidden there.
3: Not very likely. But anyway, let's have a look. Now, the trick is to find the entrances.
1: And just how do you do that?
3: Well, it must be parallel to Sir Howard's tank. At least, that might make a good place to start.
4: What about over here?
3: I think you have something. Yes. Yes, this sounds like it might be near.
4: Now, the tank is here. And if the room is underneath, it must be here. Mm. Look. Look under the dirt. It sounds metallic.
3: You're right, Mr. James. This may well lead to it. Yeah. Just grab a hold here now. Try it open the covering with this 2x4.
5: Yes.
3: Ready? All right. Well, this is something.
1: Look, Professor. Those stone steps, they lead down to something.
3: Willing to investigate?
1: Well, it looks pretty ominous. Okay, let's go. I don't lose that flashlight, whatever you do.
3: No.
1: Man, this joint looks weird. I hope that water tank doesn't decide to give way after all these years.
3: Now this tunnel leads to somewhere. Why, look, Mr. James. Here's a room.
1: Is this where the pirate of Cantillon hid his booty? Say, look at those spigots in the wall. What do you think they were for?
3: They seem to connect with the water tank. Probably used for the overflow. The rain's got too abundant, they might have let some of the water into this room.
1: Maybe it was to drown his victims.
3: You know, this floor seems hollow. I wonder if there might be another room below.
1: Why, George, you're right, Professor. Look at these metal rings.
3: Must be attached to something. Let's take hold and see what happens.
1: Yeah.
3: It's coming up. There.
1: Oh, put that flashlight down there, Professor.
3: There. Why, it's another room. Shall we investigate?
1: Might as well. We might find the treasures of the pirate of Cantillon. Oh, I've seen everything.
3: This is a strange set.
1: And foul smell. Like the corpses.
3: Let's go further in.
1: Say, Professor, those vaults, what are they for?
3: Looks like Egyptian mummies. Perhaps this was a special room for the pirate ship.
1: This room gives me the shudders.
3: Looks to be an ideal place for murder.
1: So it would seem, Professor. So it would seem.
0: As it so often happens, it is the little things that resolve into the big thing. A rare coin resulting in a shipboard acquaintance, and the casual stroll around Cantalan that led to the secret room. You have chosen the path of evil, Darrell, but all you can see is the perfect road to success. And so you plan as you traverse it, step by step.
1: Operator, connect me with Warwick 29, please. Hello, Patty. Listen, make reservations for one on the airwaves. Tonight, sign the passenger list, Mrs. Darrell James.
2: Well, good morning, darling. Up early, aren't you?
1: Well, it was such a beautiful morning, I couldn't resist strolling about the grounds.
2: Sounds like you've fallen in love with the place.
1: Well, as a matter of fact, I have.
2: I'm jealous.
1: You know, Felicia, after looking over the place, I've got an idea.
2: You don't want to sell?
1: No. I thought it might be nice to sort of keep that strip with the guest cottage. It runs right alongside the water tank. It'd be nice to have a little place to come down to on a vacation.
2: But would the airline company object to cutting off part of the estate?
1: No, not at all. I talked to Driscoll and said that we'd make an adjustment in the price. It's only a matter of some $7,000.
2: And what did he say?
1: Well, oddly enough, they were going to build a wall right about there, so they wanted to close off Sir Howard's property. Now all they have to do is move it so many feet west and have it close off our property.
2: But I think that's wonderful, dear. Then we can stay down here for a while.
1: That's just what I was thinking. Now, come along. The sun's up, and I want to show you the pirate's den that the professor and I discovered.
2: My word, Darrell. You haven't shown this much enthusiasm since we eloped.
1: Well, the second honeymoon is going to my head. Come along. You know, the professor is really a whiz. He's never been here before, but by reading and researching, he knows more about this country than most of the natives.
2: So this is where you were last night.
1: Mm-hmm. Now, watch this. I pick up these iron doors, and presto, it opens.
2: Why, this is unbelievable.
1: Watch your step. Here's room one.
2: It's another room?
1: The room below. That's where the pirate hid his booty.
2: Below here? Oh, I don't feel like coming down here. Air is so foul.
1: Oh, you've got to see it.
2: This place scares me.
1: Now, follow me down. Here, hold my hand. Here we are. Do you see those vaults here?
2: Yes.
1: Well, that, darling, is where the pirate of Cantalon buried his treasures and his victims.
2: Yes. What are you doing just then?
1: An old piratical custom, dear. Just burying another Cantalon victim.
2: Yes. Don't point that gun at me. You're mad!
1: Now we'll find you a nice casket. There you are. And to make the job complete, I'll just open those spigots and flood this room. They'll never find you, no matter where they search. Sleep gently, my love.

0: As the water reached the top of the dungeon room, you shut off the spigots. The large false metal floor was put back in place. You busied yourself shoveling it over with dirt to make the setting perfect. Once again in the open air, you fitted the flat metal door securely in place, covered it, and walked slowly away without even a passing glance of contrition. But the crime has been recorded on the infinite scroll, and soon I, Fate, will record the final entry under your name in the Diary of Fate.
1: In just a moment, the surprising conclusion to the story of Darryl James. But now, here again is our announcer.
0: Yes, Darryl James, your cup of joy was overflowing. You had nothing to worry about. You received Mr. Driscoll of the airline graciously. Explained that Mrs. James was suddenly called back to New York. You received a certified check for $193,000. You made reservations for your return to the States by plane. Late that evening, as you start up the ramp toward the loading zone of the airlines, someone stops you.
2: Mr. James? Mr. Darryl James?
3: Yes?
2: I'm from police headquarters. You're wanted to identify a body.
3: A body? I don't know what you're talking about.
2: Your wife's.
3: You found her?
2: Sure. It's all over the front page of the papers.
3: I never thought you'd find her.
2: Well, it took a bit of searching.
3: Look, I'm not the man you want.
2: You're her husband, aren't you?
3: Yes, but I'm not responsible for her death. It was another party. A woman who planned it.
2: A what? A what, eh? Sounds interesting. Tell me more.
3: The murder was Patty's idea.
2: You say the murder was Patty's idea? And who was Patty?
3: Patty Daniels. She was jealous of my wife.
2: Go on.
3: She knew about the secret room below the water tank. She got my wife to go down there and then shot her.
2: Shot her? Shot Mrs. James?
3: Yes, yes.
2: Where could we find this Miss Patty Daniels?
3: Well, she left last night on Flight 7. She's probably in New York by now.
2: Flight 7, huh? Well, we can check that. I have a list of the passengers here.
3: Well, she's probably listed as Mrs. Darryl James.
2: We have a Mrs. Darryl James listed. Then Patty Daniels is the person who posed as Mrs. Darryl James. Is that right?
3: Yes, that's right.
2: Well, before booking you for murder, young man, you're going to identify the body of a Mrs. Darryl James, alias Miss Patty Daniels. You see, we just recovered all the bodies of the passengers in the crash of Flight 7. As I said before, it was all over the front pages.
0: Yes, Darryl James, the ironical coincidence led you to a confession. A simple routine question concerning the identification of a passenger listed as Mrs. Darryl James caused you to blurt out the real truth. It came so close to being the perfect crime, didn't it? And now it is time to close the book. In the case of Darryl James, as in the cases of all mortals, I, Fate, am but the instrument of a plan. And the countless little things that happen are the tools with which I work. Darryl James made a decision for evil. Then I, Fate, intervened. And because of little things, he unwittingly confessed to a crime for which he will pay with his life. Heed well the moral, you who listen, and remember, there is a page for you in the Diary of Fate.
1: Included in our cast were Herbert Litton, Virginia Gregg, Joe Forte, Byron Kane, Ray Erlenborn, Jimmy Murphy, and Hal Sawyer. Diary of Fate is a Larry Finley production, transcribed in Hollywood.
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12: There is a fifth dimension beyond that which is known to man. It is a dimension as vast as space and as timeless as infinity. It is the middle ground between light and shadow. And it lies between the pit of man's fears and the summit of his knowledge. This is the dimension of imagination. It is an area which we call the Twilight Zone.
13: Mr. Bemis.
14: Oh, hello, Cheryl.
13: How are you today?
14: Fine, just fine. You're on time, I see.
13: Well, I was getting worried.
14: Were you?
13: Well, I thought you'd be here already.
14: Well, normally I would be before Mr. Carsville notices. Had a bit of a delay, though.
13: What happened?
14: Well, I decided to stop by the library on the way. A few books, you know, to return. But they've changed the hours.
13: They have?
14: Yes. Do you believe it? Opening later, closing early. It's getting harder and harder to check out a book. Scarcely any time at all.
13: Well, don't they have a slot or something for returns?
14: Oh, they do, they do. But what if you're interested, let's say, in scanning the morning paper without having to purchase a copy? Or a student trying to finish a last-minute assignment? And those who work during business hours, who won't be able to use the library now? The right to read is slipping away, and no one seems to care.
13: Oh, here he comes. Get ready.
14: Well, as ready as I'll ever be.
13: Morning, Mr. Carsville.
15: Morning, Miss Anderson. Bemis.
14: Good morning, sir.
15: Glad you decided to join us.
14: Better late than never, I always say.
15: 7 minutes to go. Let's open the bank on time today, shall we?
13: Yes, sir.
14: Scrooge.
13: What?
14: The boss in A Christmas Carol? Doesn't Mr. Carsville remind you the least bit of Ebenezer Scrooge?
13: Well, I don't think I've read it.
14: Really? Well, you should. You should. All of Dickens' Christmas stories, as a matter of fact, they serve as a fine introduction to his novels. Nicholas Nickleby, Oliver Twist.
13: Time to open the front door, Mr. Bemis. They're lining up out front.
14: Oh, yes. Yes, of course.
13: Thank you, Mr. Williams.
16: Thanks, Cheryl. You've been very helpful.
13: Have a nice day.
16: Marvelous.
14: Yes, indeed.
17: Well?
14: Oh, hello, Mrs. Chesters. Nice to see you.
17: Is this window open or not?
14: What? Oh, of course it is. Sorry.
17: I'd like to make a withdrawal.
14: Certainly. For how much?
17: There's the slip right in front of you. Can't you see?
14: Yes, I see it now. Mrs. Chesters, have you ever read David Copperfield?
17: How's that?
14: Wonderful book. Here's this poor little fellow whose father has passed on, and his mother has remarried a miserable man named Murdstone. Can you believe that name? And Murdstone has this sister, Jane, and...
17: Mr. Bemis, you shortchanged me again.
14: I did? Oh, my.
17: You owe me one more dollar. There's only 24 here. I should have 25.
14: Quite right, quite right. I'm truly sorry, Mrs. Chesters. I thought there were 5 ones. Here you are. Now then, there's another character in the book named Micawber, Mr. Micawber. He's always being taken off to debtor's prison.
17: You read too much.
14: I do?
17: Perhaps if you didn't, you wouldn't need such thick glasses.
14: There's a wonderful woman in it, too, named Peggotty. She's David's nurse, and...
17: This is a bank. If I wanted to know about books, I'd go to a library.
14: Well, you see, the library's hardly open anymore, so I'm afraid you'd find that you...
15: Mr. Bemis.
14: Yes, Mr. Carsville.
15: I wonder if I might see you in my office now, Bemis.
18: The time is the day after tomorrow. The place is anywhere, so long as it can accommodate a bank, a main street, and a library, along with a myopic little man with Coke bottle glasses named Henry Bemis. The gentleman in question has only one passion in life, and that is to read. Mr. Henry Bemis, conspired against by browbeaters and henpeckers, and by clocks whose hands waggle disapprovingly and always disallow the moments he'd prefer to spend on his favorite pastime. Today, however, Mr. Bemis will finally have his chance to read anything and everything in a world much different from the one he knows now. A world without bank presidents, a world, for that matter, without anyone at all, located in a place called the Twilight Zone.
15: Did you hear what I said, Bemis?
14: Why, certainly, Mr. Carsville. I don't suppose you've ever read David Copperfield, have you?
15: No, Mr. Bemis, I have not. Now, if you'll be good enough to accompany me. Now, Bemis.
14: Yes, sir?
15: I shall come to the point of this interview. I shall arrive in the following manner. What constitutes an efficient member of this organization, viz., a bank teller who knows his job and performs it, i.e., an organization man who functions within an organization.
14: An outstanding book.
15: What?
14: The Organization Man by William H. White. I read it a number of years ago.
15: Mr. Bemis, I'm attempting to point out that you do not function well within the organization. You are neither an efficient bank teller nor a proficient employee. Instead, Bemis, you are a reader.
14: So I am?
15: A reader of books, of magazines, periodicals, newspapers, pamphlets, brochures, catalogs, advertisements, tracts.
14: And chapbooks and broadsides and instruction manuals. Oh, all sorts of things. Whatever I can lay my hands on.
15: Ad infinitum. That's precisely my point. When you're waiting on customers, you have an open book in your lap. Don't deny it. When you're balancing the daily tally sheets, one eye is on a printed page. I see you going into the vault downstairs during your lunch hour, book in hand.
14: Well, sir, with all due respect, it was my understanding that when I'm off the clock, my time is my own, in a manner of speaking.
15: Indeed it is. A very important point. Do you know how I became the man I am, Bemis?
14: Let me see. No. No, I don't.
15: I was a teller once myself. Hard to believe, I know. A good teller, I'm proud to say. Became what I am today because I spent my lunch hour in the following manner. 5 minutes for a sandwich. 2 minutes, milk. 1 minute, cookie. Then, 52 minutes spent studying. And do you know what I studied, Bemis?
14: I can't say that I do.
15: Finance and banking.
14: Is that so? On your lunch hour? My, my.
15: I practiced adding up figures, subtracting, dividing, compounding interest, and, after 21 years, passing through the ranks. Do you know how I wound up?
14: Well...
15: I wound up as president of the bank.
14: So you did.
15: ultimatum, Mr. Bemis. You will henceforth devote your time to your job. And that means forget about reading, or you'll find yourself outdoors on a park bench reading from morning to night for want of a job. Do I make myself perfectly clear?
14: Yes, quite.
15: Good.
14: It's just that...
15: Just that what, Bemis? Make it quick and then get back to your teller's cage.
14: It's, well, my wife.
15: What about your wife?
14: I think she's taken up yoga.
15: Now, see here.
14: She must have, or some similar form of self-denial. And now she expects me to live by the same philosophy.
15: What philosophy?
14: No bookcases, no magazines on the table, nothing at all. You see, she doesn't allow me to read at home.
15: Oh, of all the...
14: Nope, not on the premises. When I come home at night and pick up the evening paper, she yanks it out of my hand before I have a chance to open it. And then after dinner, when I try to look at a magazine, to relax, you understand, she's already hidden them away somewhere. It's gotten so bad that I find myself reading the labels on condiment bottles at the dinner table. Now she won't even let me use catsup.
15: Unasked, let me give you my reaction to all this.
14: Oh, please, please.
15: Your wife sounds like an amazingly bright woman.
14: Helen? Well, she is intelligent, but...
15: To see the problem and zero in on it like that.
14: Problem, you say?
15: Your compulsive reading. Your addiction to printed words in any form.
14: Do you really think it's an addiction?
15: What else would you call it? You've obviously been suffering from it for years, or you wouldn't need such powerful glasses.
14: Well, now that you mention it, I did read a lot as a boy. You know, I used to keep a flashlight under the covers so I could stay up late and finish a book. I remember...
15: And I remember last November. You spent the better part of your days reading campaign buttons on the lapels of customers. You'll recall, Mr. Bemis, one particular young woman who took considerable offense. She tried to hit you with an umbrella for staring at her chest.
14: I remember that too, Mr. Carsville. She never gave me a chance to explain. I only wanted to see who she was voting for.
15: Indeed. Good day, Mr. Bemis.
14: Good day, Mr. Carsville.
15: What are you doing now?
14: Oh, I was just reading the plaque on your wall. I see you graduated from...
15: Out!
14: Let's see now. Stocks down. More weapons testing.
19: Henry?
14: New bomb under development. An even bigger one. Now, that's something to think about.
19: Henry?
14: Yes, dear. I'm in the living room.
19: Do you want more coffee or don't you?
14: No, thank you, dear.
19: Well, then tell me that, but don't sneak off so that you can bury yourself in newsprint.
14: Sorry. I was only checking the headlines.
19: I think we've gone over this quite enough, Henry. I won't countenance a husband of mine sacrificing the art of conversation to... All right, what's so funny?
14: Nothing, dear.
19: Go on, out with it.
14: Oh, it's just the way you worded that. A husband of yours. How many husbands have you had? I thought I was the only one.
19: I would appreciate your not rubbing it in.
14: Well, Helen, that was a joke.
19: Go into the other room and change your shirt.
14: No? Well, there's nothing wrong with this shirt. It's the same one I put on this morning. You ironed it yourself.
19: We're playing cards tonight. I want you to look fresh.
14: Cards?
19: That's right. Cards. We're going over to the Phillipses.
14: Oh, we are.
19: Well, Henry, any objections?
14: No, dear. I must have forgotten. What time are we due there?
19: In about 15 minutes. That's why I want you to change your shirt. Try to look at least remotely respectable.
14: I'll be ready, dear.
19: See that you are. And clean your glasses while you're at it.
14: What?
19: Your glasses. You won't be able to see the cards with dirty glasses.
14: Oh, that's true. I wouldn't be able to see anything without these.
19: Do you want me to wipe them off for you?
14: No. I'm quite capable.
19: Well, then do it. And don't use your shirt tail.
14: Oh, I wouldn't think of it.
19: 15 minutes, Henry.
14: Aha. Just enough time for a short read. Now, where did I hide it? Ah, in this drawer. That's right. Perhaps I can bring it along.
19: One more thing.
14: Yes, dear?
19: Henry?
14: I was just getting ready.
19: What have you got there?
14: Got?
19: Under your coat.
14: Why, nothing.
19: Oh, then what's this?
14: Ooh, that's odd. Well, now that got in there.
19: I could only hazard a guess. A handbook of modern poetry. Yours, Henry?
14: Well, actually...
19: Would you like to read me some?
14: You mean aloud? From the book?
19: Don't you want to?
14: Why, Helen, I'd be delighted. This particular volume has some lovely things in it. Really, quite lovely. One or two from Edna St. Vincent Millay and Robert Frost. Let me see. Carl Sandburg, William Carlos Williams, Archibald MacLeish, Kenneth Patchen.
19: Go ahead.
14: I can't. Helen, look. Someone's made marks on every page with one of those thick black pens. Who could do such a thing?
19: Who do you think did it, Henry?
14: Well, you don't mean...
19: You should thank me. A grown man who reads silly, ridiculous doggerel?
14: It isn't doggerel. There were some beautiful poems in here.
19: I say it's doggerel. I also say it's a waste of time.
14: Helen, please. No, please don't tear the pages out.
19: Careful, Henry. You dropped your glasses. Just think, without them, you wouldn't be able to read any of this.
14: Watch out. You'll step on them.
19: I might, accidentally. And then where would you be? You couldn't see a thing. Of course, then you wouldn't be able to play cards, or go to work, either. And we can't have that, can we, Henry?
14: Why, Helen? Why do you do such things? For 20 years...
19: Because I married a fool.
14: There'll come a time, Helen. There'll come a moment when...
19: When what, Henry?
14: When you'll be paid back for such indignities and cruelties and miseries. You'll see.
19: Where are you going, Henry? To change your shirt?
14: I'm going to bed, Helen. There's one thing you didn't count on. I've learned these poems by heart. And you know what I'm going to do? I'm going to say them to myself aloud and listen to the music of those beautiful words. Because you can't vandalize what's in my mind. You can't climb in there and scratch out and tear up and destroy such magnificent language. No one can.
19: Henry? Henry, I'm speaking to you!
14: $90, $95, $100. Thank you, Mr. Miller.
15: Thank you, Mr. Bemis.
14: Always a pleasure. Next.
20: I'd like to put this in my checking account.
14: Of course. If you'll kindly fill out a deposit slip.
20: Okay, I'll step aside.
14: Oh, take your time. There's no one else in line at the moment.
15: A constant remembrance that at a bank, like a political office and a public trust, blah, blah, blah, something about a sense of loyalty and a devotion to duty. These are the things that make a bank great. They are of the essence, or some such. With them, an institution like ours will remain strong.
14: Everything all right in there, Cheryl?
21: I think so.
14: What's he up to?
21: Mr. Carswell? Well, he's dictating a speech for the bankers' meeting next Thursday. He wanted me to bring him the quarterly report.
14: Isn't that something?
21: Well, he needs to know the figures, deposits, and holdings.
14: Dictating, you say?
21: His secretary will type it up and correct it, fix the grammar.
14: Why?
21: Well, she always does that for him. It's her job.
14: But why can't he write it out himself? The speech, I mean. Is the English language that mysterious? Written English? It's really very simple. You gather your thoughts and put them down on paper. They're only words, after all. Words that begin as feelings and become thoughts and then are turned into sentences.
21: I never thought of it that way.
14: Do you see my point? It's the most basic process of the human mind, assuming one has at least an elementary vocabulary.
21: Maybe it's a matter of time. He must have a lot to do running the bank and all.
14: Time, yes, time. That I can understand completely. It's a matter of fitting it into your schedule. But if you want to badly enough, you'll find a way. Take reading, for example. I wouldn't trade it for anything. A doorway, as it were, a privileged entry into another mind, a chance to see the world through someone else's eyes.
20: Here's my deposit slip.
14: Yes. Thank you, sir. And here's your receipt.
20: Okay, see you next week, Mr. Bemis.
14: Oh, I'm sure you will. I'll be here. Where else could I be?
21: It's almost time for lunch.
14: Is it? Already?
21: I was just wondering.
14: Yes?
21: Would you like to join us?
14: Pardon?
21: Well, some of us are going down the street to that new restaurant. They say it's really nice.
14: Is that what they say?
21: Why don't you come along? Unless you have something else to do.
14: Well, that's very kind of you, Cheryl. Very, very kind. But as a matter of fact, there is something I have to finish.
21: I understand.
14: Good, that's good. Because, you see, I love Joyce.
21: Oh, does she work near here?
14: Oh, heavens, no. That's funny, Cheryl. Really, very funny. I didn't know you had such a sense of humor. I mean, James Joyce.
21: I see.
14: Do you? James Joyce, the writer. Have you read Dubliners? It's the most marvelous book. One piece in particular, The Dead, is perhaps the finest story I've ever read. I'm rereading it now for the first time in years. Just a few pages to go. With any luck, I can finish it on my lunch break. The ending is quite moving, as I recall. Transcendent is the word I'm looking for. Yes, I'll be happy to loan it to you if you like. Here we are. Peace and quiet at last. There just isn't any place quieter than the vault of a bank. All I have to do is pull the door closed and voila, my own private lunchroom and reading room. Now, let me see. What's for lunch today? Sandwich? Apple? Something to drink? What more does a man need? A jug of wine? A book of verse? Well, a thermos of coffee at least. The morning paper? And my book. Where was I? The scene at the Christmas party. A house in Dublin. It's snowing and... Oh, I better check the time. 12:17 by my watch. Exactly 43 minutes to finish The Dead. After a quick scan of the front page of the paper. New bomb would mean total destruction, says scientist. Oh, my. Here's hoping they never have to use it. What in the world? That sound, what is it? Something outside? My pocket watch. The crystal's broken. Not my glasses, thank the Lord. Oh, now the lights have gone off. Hello? Hello upstairs? Is everything all right? It's all smashed. Ruined. There's money everywhere. Wait, look at that.
2: Ladies and gentlemen.
14: Mr. Carsville?
2: A constant remembrance that at a bank, like a political office in a public trust.
14: Are you in here, sir?
2: What matters is a sense of loyalty and devotion to duty.
14: Mr. Carsville?
2: So in conclusion, et cetera, that's my speech for the Thursday night banquet, Miss Jackson, with revisions. Would you type that up in triplicate form? Type that up in triplicate form. Type that up in triplicate. Type that up in triplicate form.
14: That's only the dictation recorder. Mr. Carsville's phone. I don't suppose it still works. No dial tone. Nothing. Helen. Helen! The inside of the phone is burned to a crisp, as if it melted. What's happened here? Why, there's no longer any window or wall. Just a huge hole. Cheryl? Cheryl, my friend. You were my friend, weren't you? My only friend. And now you're gone, too. It's all gone. This block, the entire city, nothing but rubble, as far as the eye can see. Like a nightmare. That's all it is. I fell asleep downstairs, and I'm dreaming. I'll wake up any minute and have a good laugh. Any minute now. As if this were the last car, the last one on the street that hasn't burned. It's impossible. It isn't real. It can't be. It feels real enough. It certainly does. I wonder if it still runs. Can I get home? See if Helen's alive? Someone's left the key in the ignition. Now I know I'm dreaming. Come on.
0: Come on. Oh, what's the use? There's nowhere to drive. The street's impossible. There's nothing but one enormous crater, it looks like, beyond the park. Hello? Hello? Is anybody there? Anybody at all? I can't be the only one left, can I? They're all dead. They must be. Everybody's dead. Except me. I'm all right. But why am I all right? I was right in the middle of the vault. I was in the vault. The walls are 18 inches thick down there. That's why I'm alive. Because I was down inside the vault. The thing of it is, though, I'm not at all sure I want to be alive. To be totally alone. They did it. They actually did it. Some damn fool used the bomb after all. And now look. Look at what they've done. Somebody, anybody, please, help me.
3: I am born. Whether I shall turn out to be the hero of my own life, or whether that station will be held by anybody else, these pages must show. To begin my life with the beginning of my life after the great conflagration. My name is Henry Bemis, and this is my journal. I'm not a writer, but someone must do this to leave a record for the future, if there is a future. So it falls on me to set down what I have seen. Day two. As far as I can tell, the city is without life. After sleeping through the night in an abandoned furniture store, I awoke and went in search of food. The markets in the area are fully stocked. The canned goods appear to be undamaged. Peaches. Always did like peaches. Good meal. Very good. Soup, beef stew, vegetables, and dessert. A well-rounded menu, if I do say so. Something from each of the food groups. Well, almost. That leaves approximately 900 cans in this market alone. At least I won't starve to death. It'll last for a few years. All the food one man can eat. And then some. Have to remember to carry a can opener. Time to go shopping. Some more of this, a few cans of that. Ah, the gourmet section. Smoked oysters, delicious. Imported caviar. Don't mind if I do. Let's pass on the escargot, though. Wouldn't want an upset stomach. Something to drink, of course. Soda, bottled water, beer. Yes, beer. Why not? And onto the checkout. Which line is the shortest today? How about this one? Attention, A&P shoppers. No waiting on register 7. Put it on my tab, will you please? No, I don't need any help with the groceries. In fact, I'll just leave them here for a while. Don't worry, I'll be back. And now what? Go down the street to the Bijou Theater? See what's planned? Well, of course, they're dark today, no electricity. How about an after-dinner cigar? What a splendid idea. Is that a tobacco shop across the street? Wonderful cigar. Finest imported leaf. Rich, full-bodied. Better take a few with me. And pipes, yes, a new pipe and some tobacco. I've always wanted to smoke a pipe. I do believe it suits me. Next stop, the post office. No, laundromat. Or jewelers. I suppose I could pick up a new watch, but I wouldn't know what time to set it. That doesn't matter, really. Well, it doesn't matter at all. I was happy to find a newsstand on the corner. By some miracle, not all of it had burned or blown away. There was one copy of the New York Times. All the news that's fit to print. I realized then that there would never be another edition. Only the same headlines, the same editorials, even the same comics. But after I read it and reread it, I still have a few magazines. I decided to remember this place. For the time being, I thought I'd explore the neighborhood, because it was my neighborhood now, all of it. From this day forward, I'd have it to myself. There was a candy shop, a stationery store, a dry cleaners, sporting goods. For some reason, that one caught my eye. Besides, I had to sit down somewhere and rest. The worst thing was being alone. Utterly, completely alone. And this was the way it would always be from now on. Just walking and sitting, eating and smoking and reading the same newspaper over and over again. But for now, I needed a flashlight and some candles or a lantern for tonight. There were tennis rackets, rods and reels. I could always go fishing if there were any more fish. The gun department, never used a gun in my life, wouldn't know how to. I suppose I could learn for self-protection, but against whom? Or target practice, that might fill some time. I had my pick, Remington, Winchester, Marlin, or a pistol. Yes, why not? A revolver, like a cowboy in a Zane Grey novel. It felt strangely heavy but balanced, as if it belonged in my hand. Without thinking, I began to load it. And then something came over me, settling on my shoulders like a great weight. The sadness of it all, the pity, the loneliness, and the sheer utter waste. I thought, what does it matter now? What does it matter?
0: Who will know? Who will care? It doesn't matter one bit.
3: So I raised the gun and looked at it. How well made it was. Finely machined. Polished to a bright silver shine. And so carefully balanced the way it rested in my hand.
0: It doesn't make any difference. It doesn't make a bit of difference. This is perfectly all right. I mean, this is solitude. I should be grateful. I've never had much of that. I've got things to occupy my time. I've got enough food. I'm really extremely fortunate. If it weren't for the loneliness, the sameness, and if there were just something else, someone, I'm sure I could be forgiven for this, the way things are now.
3: I put it to my head and cocked the hammer.
0: If there is a God, surely I'll be forgiven.
3: And then I saw it.
0: Wait, what's that?
3: I could see the entire next block through the hole in the wall. And there it was. I adjusted my glasses and read the sign from here.
0: Public Library! Yes! Oh, yes! I forgot all about it!
3: But you're still here, aren't you? My greatest friend! You who have never failed me! Not burned! Not burned at all! Why, the whole interior is untouched! There are thousands of books here, tens of thousands, all waiting to be read. Collected works of Shakespeare, complete works of Dickens, collected plays of George Bernard Shaw, poems of Browning, Shelley, Keats, great dramas of the world,
0: books, all the books I need, all the books I want, or have ever wanted. Poetry, fiction, history, it's all here.
3: And now my journal ends because I have things to do. It doesn't matter whether I write it down or not. All I have thought and felt has already been said by the great writers, the poets and philosophers, the historians of times past. I know that nothing is new, nothing is ever lost, so long as there are books. In the midst of this catastrophe, I have been reborn. Now, this pile is January, and that one over there, February, March, April, May, this year, next year, the year after that, without end. I think I'll begin with biographies, then short story collections, and move into the great novels. I'll vary them by subject matter. A science fiction in the spring, Wells and Asimov, Bradbury and Clark, Sturgeon and Le Guin, and Philip K. Dick. And then some whodunits for the long nights. Agatha Christie and Patricia Highsmith and Sue Grafton. And the best part, the very best part, is that there's time now. There's all the time I need, all the time I want. There's time enough at last. Where to start? What a foolish concern. I believe it was Charles Fort who said, when measuring a circle, begin anywhere. I feel like a kid in a candy store. So many wonders laid out before me, all of them indescribably delicious.
0: My glasses! Where? They're broken. Completely shattered. I'll never be able to put them together again. It isn't fair. It isn't fair at all. There was time now. There was finally time. Plenty of time. All the time in the world. It isn't fair. It isn't fair. No, it isn't fair.
18: The Best Laid Plans of Mice and Men, and Mr. Bemis. The small man in the thick glasses, who asked very little of life, who wanted nothing but time to read. Only a moment out of an eon of moments, a mere instant out of eternity. For himself. Henry Bemis, now just part of the landscape, smashed beyond all recognition. Just another piece of rubble, a fragment of what man has deeded to himself. In the Twilight Zone.
12: 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Heard in the cast were Meg Falcon, Christian Stolte, Deb Dotzer, Carl Amari, Vince Amari, and Vince Jarrett.

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0: Troy! What are you doing here?
1: Surprise.
0: You're supposed to be dead.
1: So my little ploy worked.
0: What little ploy are you talking about?
1: I took Brad Norton's body, stuck it in your car, and shoved it over a cliff.
0: You what? You deliberately pushed my car over the cliff? Oh, thank you very much. I'm going to have to report that. Why the hell would you do a thing like that?
1: So everybody would think I was dead. Now get moving.
0: Where to? Troy, what's going on?
1: Shut up.
0: Tell me something. Why'd you shoot Frank and Edith?
1: Shut up or you'll end up dead just like them.
0: Does Kessler's know what you're up to? There's no way they'd authorize you to do this.
1: Well, maybe you don't know Kessler's like I do. Now, where's my money?
0: What money? Ow! You bloody madman! What was that for?
1: Answer the question!
0: I don't know anything about any money! Don't hit me!
1: I gave Frank $1 million in cash.
0: From Maori World.
1: It would be in a briefcase in that office. Don't tell me you don't know about it!
0: Oh, sure. Like Frank's gonna tell me.
1: You worked for him, and you were there last night when I left. I saw you.
0: I don't deny that, but I was kind of busy dealing with the two people you'd shot. Looking for money in a briefcase just didn't occur to me for some reason.
1: Shit. Must have been that nurse.
0: Janine?
1: Who else could have taken it? It wasn't there this morning.
0: I don't know. She was pretty busy. She left quite a mess behind you.
1: See, that's the difference between us, Thompson. You actually think these people matter.
0: Where the hell are you taking me, Troy?
1: Your favorite place. The cave.
0: No, no, no, I'm not going there. No way.
1: Fine. Have it your way. Now maybe you'll be a little bit more agreeable.

0: Hey, hey, boy, we're not in a race.
1: Road's clear.
2: Just slow down.
3: Are you going to be staying with me, Auntie?
0: No, boy. I'll go stay on the Madai.
3: You'll be all alone.
0: All our ancestors will be there, too.
3: It's not the same. They won't make you breakfast.
2: Now who's making the joke?
3: Someone has to. You fellas are too serious.
0: If it'll make you feel better, you can bring me breakfast.
3: Why are you staying there?
0: You know my time is soon, so it's best I go home.
3: I know, Auntie. I just don't want you to be alone.
0: I know, boy. Don't you worry.
2: We'll all worry, don't we?
0: Hey, Tama. I need to go to the...

0: How you doing, Frank?
1: I've been better. Where's Philip?
0: Stretching his legs. So how's my hero?
1: What hero?
0: Oh, come on, I don't get many gunshot victims. Let me have a look. Lucky that bullet went right through.
1: Yeah, well, luck has nothing to do with it. It was Edith.
0: What do you mean?
1: She never could mind her own business. Always sticking her nose in and... look where it got her.
0: Yeah, well, it could have been you.
1: Yeah, it should have been. She's the hero, not me.
0: Well, it's healing nicely.
1: Yeah, hurts like hell.
0: I can give you something for that.
1: You're a lifesaver.
0: No, that was Edith. I'm just the nurse. Now, hold still. Little prick coming now. There. That wasn't too bad, was it?
1: I'm not a four-year-old.
0: Oh, sorry.
1: What is that stuff? I'm having some weird dreams.
0: Just a little morphine.
1: What? Morphine? You stupid bugger. What are you doing to me?
0: Frank.
1: Get out. Get out of here. You have no idea what you've done. Get out!

0: I came across Mr. Kipling in a meadow by the church. If I've painted that spire once, he said, I've painted it a dozen times. 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An artist needs inspiration, he explained. Golden shortcrust pastry, delicious apple filling, and just the right amount of sugar sprinkled on top. 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

0: 1,000 lux. Who can say what is impossible in the world of tomorrow? Let us go into the future, into the years beyond 2000 A.D. Science fiction adventures in the world of tomorrow. 2,000 lux. Today, the men from Mars. The 16th of May in the year of 2000 plus 40 started off as a perfectly ordinary day. The school bus, OmniJet number 4, had picked up Mickey and Dink as usual, had whizzed them off to another tussle with higher education. The class in elementary operation of mathematical calculators, plus the class in early history of the first atomic era from 1938 to 1972, plus the warm spring weather, had the two boys in a dreamy, lazy mood by the time 1000 found them in the free research period in the school library. It was the voice on the intramural audio box that brought them out of their doldrums with a sharp snap.
1: Take notes for the temporary incident court. The International League of Planetary Scientists has just issued a statement that an exploratory expedition to Mars is very likely at some time in the near future. Professor H.D. White, presiding chairman of the League, has made public a statement that the existence of intelligent life on Mars in a form more or less like our own is highly probable. That is all until 1200 recap. Thank you.
2: I guess you heard that, didn't you, Dink?
3: Huh?
2: I said, I guess you heard that.
3: Yeah.
2: Yeah, I did, Missy.
3: Terrific, huh?
4: I wish you'd please keep your voice down, Dink Heston. This is study period.
3: Oh, I'd take a rocket, Maybell.
4: And besides, there's nothing so terrific about that report. We all know they've been contemplating a trip to Mars in the near future for 150 years.
3: What kind of a near future is 150 years?
4: Oh, it's easy enough to sit back and be content. People like you laughed at Christopher Columbus.
3: Who was Christopher Columbus?
4: You sure don't know your history. Christopher Columbus was the name of the first rocket ship to get to the moon way back in 1980. And people like you said they'd never do that.
3: The moon's real close.
4: Well, I'm in no hurry to get Mars explored.
3: No, Maybell? Why not? Oh, I know what she means, Dink. They could be pretty scary, those Martians. Their ears could be in their feet, and the eyes could be in the tops of their heads, and the mouths. For all I know, the mouths might be in the back of their necks.
4: Oh, it just terrifies me.
3: Nothing to be scared of.
4: Well, if you'll excuse me, I've got to get to my aerologic class.
3: Boy, we sure kidded her, didn't we?
2: Oh, I wasn't kidding, Dink. Did you think I was kidding?
3: Sure, I thought you were.
2: Huh?
3: You weren't kidding?
2: No, I'd like to go to Mars. As a matter of fact, I'd like to go before the expedition does. I'd like to get there first.
3: For what?
2: For what? Wouldn't you like to be a hero, Dink? Wouldn't you like to go down in history?
3: Yeah, I guess so, Mickey. I'm just as glad, though, that there isn't anything we can do about it.
2: Who says there isn't anything we can do about it?
3: But we couldn't go to Mars, Mickey.
2: Why not?
3: Well, we haven't got a spaceship.
2: We can get one.
3: Huh?
2: Here. Look at this in today's facsimile paper. Bargains, values, miracles. Don't buy a secondhand spaceship until you see Tillman's terrific values. A 2020 BG Venus Voyager, 8-passenger, $900, like new. Huh. You see, we could just buy one.
3: Except we haven't got $900. Thank goodness.
2: Well, I got $60 I made last summer doing our job. And you got 45.
3: But I'm saving that.
2: Now, wait a second. Listen to this. 1989 N2 Rocket Cat, 3 passengers, $8,750. What could you expect?
3: That's our boat. But Mickey, it's bound to be a pile of junk.
2: We can do a little work on it and put it in shape in no time. Besides, we'll have $1,750 to do it on.
3: Mickey,
2: do you want to go down in history, Dink Heston?
3: Yeah, but I'm a little uneasy about going up in an 8750 spaceship. Gee, I never thought we'd get the old crate home.
2: How's it shaping up, Mickey?
3: Oh, it's great. Did you get that atomic battery off the re-energizer down at the fueling station?
2: Oh, I got it right with me, Mick. Only, Mick.
3: Yeah?
2: I feel a little shaky about it. There's no sense pretending I don't.
3: Oh, stop worrying. People have been doing this with old spacecraft for ages.
2: Nah.
3: Sure. Way back years ago, kids used to take secondhand rocket ships and do what they called, scooping them up. I learned about it in History 5.
2: You mean they made space snorters that long ago?
3: Sure. Only they called them hot rods.
2: That's funny. I didn't know they did any space traveling way back then.
3: They did some kind of traveling. I saw a picture of one of their craft. They called it an aura bubble or...
2: A what?
3: Aura bibble or something like that.
2: Oh, you mean an automobile.
3: Yeah, that's it.
2: Did they go through space in them?
3: Where else could they have gone in them?
2: Oh, I thought maybe they just traveled on the ground.
3: Don't be silly. You use jet cars for traveling on the ground.
2: That's right. Gee, Mickey, you're smart.
3: Oh, you got to apply yourself, Dink. That's all. You got to apply yourself. Now, we just give this baby a little test. Hitch up that battery coil to the central explosion power.
2: Right.
3: There we are. Now, we throw the switch for a test. You ready?
2: All set.
3: How's that, Dink?
2: Gee, that's terrific.
3: Shall I try the retarding rocket? Go ahead. Well, Dink, it looks like we're in business.
2: Yep. Well, maybe next summer sometime we can cut out and take a stab at reaching Mars and then...
3: Dink? Yeah? We're going to take that stab tomorrow night.
2: Tomorrow night, Mickey?
3: Yes, sir. Tomorrow night.
2: But, gee, we could get in a lot of trouble.
3: What trouble?
2: We might get picked up by the space patrol. People ain't allowed to go sizzling around in space without a permit. And least of all in a secondhand job like this.
3: Dink?
2: Yeah.
3: Remember what my old man does for a living?
2: Sure, he's a space cop, which would make it all the worse for you if he caught you.
3: It would be plenty bad for me. But he's going to catch me.
2: How can you keep him from it?
3: I can find out where he's going to be and use a planet channel as far from there as possible.
2: Do you think he'll tell you where he's going
3: to
2: be?
3: Oh, he's going to, Dink. You just wait till tonight.

0: I swear they'll put anything in the facsimile paper.
1: You're right, Pop.
0: Anything to take up room.
1: Pop, you're absolutely right.
0: Yeah. Here comes some high-frequency scientist with a single-cell brain sounding off about how we should build defenses against an attack from Mars. What a knock-noodle. Always with the planets. Planets, planets.
1: You're right, Pop.
0: Yeah, they're all alike. Bunch of dreamers with loose bolts in their turrets. Planet travel, planet war, planet exploring. It's all you hear these days, planets.
1: You sure are right, Pop.
0: Yep. Hey, how come I'm so right about everything tonight?
1: Oh, well, I don't know, Pop. I just happen to agree with you.
0: Uh-huh. Well, stop agreeing with me and eat your eggplant.
1: You mean my eggplant?
0: I mean, leave me alone so I can read the paper.
1: Hey, Dad.
0: Hmm?
1: Those scientists think they know everything, don't they?
0: Hmm.
1: Now, you take Professor O'Leary at school, the one who teaches us astronomy.
0: Hmm.
1: He's supposed to be the last word on how the interplanetary area is operated. And he says that the Space Patrol covers Celestial Channel 7 every night in the week.
0: Huh?
1: That's what he said.
0: Who?
1: Professor O'Leary.
0: What a wiseacre. It just so happens we don't touch Channel 7 but once a week.
1: On Sunday night, sir, right?
0: No, Tuesday night. You'd think a professor of astronomy would know better than that.
1: I guess he had his dates mixed.
0: If a person don't know, they ought to ask.
1: That's the way I figure, Pop. That's just the way I figure.

0: it. See, we did it.
1: We're on our way, Jim.
0: You sure we won't run into the safe patrol?
1: Didn't I tell you I found out from my old man last night? Watch this, baby, Joe. I'm going to throw her into super explosion. Lower the pressure gauge, Jim.
0: Yes.
1: Lay flat, rocket. Here, I'm letting her out.
0: Okay.
1: Oh, man, oh, man, what a pickup.
0: Oh, she'll pass anything on the channels any day in the week.
1: Is that top speed?
0: Are you kidding?
1: I haven't even touched the auxiliary charges.
0: Well, let's have it wide open.
1: Oh, we're doing about 2,400 mph right now.
0: Let's see if she'll hit 3,000.
1: Okay, you asked for it.
0: Hey, Mickey.
1: Yeah?
0: Where are we at?
1: Channel 7.
0: How far out in the stratosphere?
1: Stratosphere? Oh, man, you're a back number. We've been out of the stratosphere for a good 10 minutes now.
0: Look behind you. See, it's just a pinpoint.
1: Oh, we're sizzling by. We're cutting with magnetism. Yay!
0: Do it again.
1: This is a light. This is just getting strictly out of sight and on our own.
0: Hey, Mick.
1: High and clear. Free and high. Sizzling, man. Middling. What is it?
0: Take a look. Off to the left there.
1: Now where?
0: Where I'm pointing.
1: Where you're pointing.
0: Oh, holy smoke. What is it?
1: I don't know.
0: Couldn't be a comet, could it?
1: No, no, comets have got tails. Besides, it's steering its own course, you see?
0: Miss, it's heading straight into it. It's heading...
1: Hey, it's throwing a static beam.
0: What's wrong?
1: Everything's come to a stop. I can't get a peep out of this thing. I can't...
0: They're going to crash into it. Why don't they get back? Get back!
1: Oh, dang, sound doesn't carry through space. There's no air outside. They can't hear you.
0: It costs nothing to yell. Get back! Get back!
1: Maybe they did hear you. Anyhow, they stopped. That's some weird trip. That's the biggest, most deadly-looking thing I ever saw.
0: Look, what are they doing?
1: They're opening up the whole front end. Like a huge mouth.
0: Look, dink. Mickey, we're moving.
1: We're moving toward them.
0: I thought the power was dead.
1: No, no, we're not moving on power. We're getting drawn in.
0: No.
1: They're sucking us in like a whale sucks in little fishes.
0: Mickey, we gotta do something. We gotta do something.
1: What can we do?
0: We're going in. We're going in. Mickey, Mickey.
1: Where are you, Dink?
0: Over here by the control panel.
1: Oh, I can't see the thing. Can you?
0: Black is the inside of a vacuum.
1: I don't understand this thing.
0: I don't want to understand it. I'll settle for just getting out of it.
1: Well, we're swallowed up. What kind of a crash is this? It's like something from...
0: What's the matter?
1: Found a paper last night about it.
0: About what?
1: About how we could be attacked by them.
0: By who?
1: The Martians.
0: Hey, the lights went on. In the dark. I'm blinded. I can't see a thing.
2: Open your head and come out.
1: Who is that? I don't know. But I got a feeling we better do as we're told.
2: Come out.
0: See, Mickey?
2: You heard me. Come out.
0: Men from Mars.
1: Are you from Mars?
2: Yes, we are from Mars.
0: Dang it, rocket smoke.
2: What are you doing out here in space, Earthmen?
0: We just thought we'd take a trip to Mars.
1: This means we just thought we'd do a little joyriding.
2: There is little joy for Earthmen who cruise outside their stratosphere. This is no man's land, Mickey Turner.
0: Did you hear? He knows your name.
2: We know everything, Dink, Texas.
0: Jeepers.
2: We are smart. We are very smart. Our brains are 10 times the size of any man's on Earth.
1: Remember what I told you, Dink? They got telepathic intelligence. They know what's in your mind before you open your mouth.
0: Look, if that's what they're like, the Earth is sunk.
2: The Earth is sunk, boys. We have come to observe your planet before the Martian expeditionary forces strike. is too bad you had to cross our path.
1: Well, what are you going to do to us?
2: Wait.
1: Uh-oh. You're going to kill it. I'll bet you my new spacesuit. What do I need with a new spacesuit if they're going to kill us?
0: Oh, Mick, we never should have started this.
1: Now get hold of yourself, Dink. Don't let maximum panic anxiety create superego tension.
0: Who's letting maximum panic anxiety create superego tension?
1: Whatever happens, we only tried to make ourselves a place in history, Dink.
0: I wish I had a place at home under the bed.
2: Earthman.
1: Yes, Mr. Martian, Your Honor, sir?
2: We have come to a decision.
1: Yes, sir?
2: You are too insignificant for us to kill, too unimportant, too puny and worthless and stupid.
0: Gee, thank you, sir. That's the nicest thing anybody ever said to us.
2: This time we are going to let you go. But if we ever lay eyes on you again, if, for instance, we observe you tomorrow night trespassing in this channel, we shall destroy you.
1: We'll be good, sir.
2: You had better, or else we shall disintegrate you and use your energy to feed our rocket power.
0: Oh, no, sir. Please, sir.
2: Then watch your step. Now get back in that obsolete spaceship of yours and close the hatch.
1: Yes, sir. Come on, Dink. Hurry up. Come on, quick, before they think it over. Close the hatch, Dink.
2: Projector post.

0: Good night, Earthmen. Pleasant dreams.
1: Jim, oh, gee, that was some trip down.
2: You better close the hangar doors. We don't want anybody to see this space snorter.
1: No, I guess we don't. I was just thinking, Rick.
2: Yeah, I know.
1: Were you thinking, too?
2: Uh-huh.
1: Same thing as me?
2: I guess so.
1: What are we going to do?
2: I don't know yet.
1: We know something that nobody else in the world knows.
2: Yeah. We know they're up there. We know they're getting ready to smash us to smithereens.
1: I wish we'd have stayed home.
2: Mm-hmm. But we didn't. And now we got to face the facts, Jim.
1: I hate facts, don't you, Mick?
2: I never thought of it that way exactly. Yeah. I guess I do.
1: Gee, if we tell, we got to also tell that we went up in the space snorter.
2: My old man's going to raise supersonic blazes with me.
1: Mine's going to blow the roof off.
2: But still, we got to look at it like Earth citizens. We can't just keep our mouths shut and let the Martians take everybody by surprise.
1: I guess we can't. Are you going to tell?
2: I don't see any other way out.
1: Maybe they won't have time to raise blazes with us. Maybe they'll be too busy getting ready to fight them off.
2: Maybe so. But somehow or other, I think my old man will find time.
3: Mickey, what are you getting me here?
2: I tell you, we saw them.
3: Oh, yeah?
2: Yeah, Pop, you gotta believe me.
3: What do they look like, these Martians?
2: Well, we didn't get a good look on account of the lights and all.
3: Now, listen, you're trying to play on my sympathy with this tall story of yours. You think you could pull the wool over my eyes? Nah. I knew you bought that old crate.
2: You did?
3: Why, sure I did. Tillman told me just before I went on duty tonight. You think he's going to sell a jalopy like that to a space cop's son without even reporting it?
2: Oh, gee, I never even thought of it.
3: Oh, yes, you did. Probably didn't hit you until you was on your way back. So you make up a yarn to steer me off from giving you what you deserve.
2: No, no, Pop, it ain't like that. They're there, Pop. They're up there spying.
3: Mm.
2: They're getting ready to take over the world. Oh, you gotta believe me. You gotta.
3: Look, you might as well stop garbling. You'll get no allowance for a solid month, Mickey. And if I was Dink's father, I'd give him the same treatment.
2: Oh, stop. Okay. Now, will you just sit down and let me tell you about the Martians?
3: Mickey?
2: Gee, Jed, won't you just sit down for a minute?
3: No. You mention those Martians to me one more time, I'll see to it that you won't sit down for a week.
2: But, Police Chief Weldon, I tell you, they stopped us. They told us what they got in mind.
4: Uh-huh. Well, now, look, Matt, I...
2: You don't believe me, do you?
4: You, want an honest answer?
2: No, I just want somebody to do something. To do something.
4: Well, I'm going to do something.
2: What?
4: I'm going out to lunch.
2: But, Professor Leary, nobody will listen to me.
4: Of course I understand, boy.
2: They were there. We talked to them. They told us.
4: I'm sure you believe it implicitly, Mickey.
2: Huh?
4: This is a fairly commonplace symptom of the imaginative brain. You and Dink were all prepared to see Martians in Channel 7, and so you just projected them.
2: But, Professor...
4: This can happen to the best of minds, and I'm sure yours is perfectly sound and healthy. Where are you going?
2: I'm getting out of here, although I've still got a mind left at all.
5: And then what do they do, Mickey?
2: Oh, what difference does it make, Maybelle?
5: Well, I'm just asking, Mickey.
2: You mean you believe us?
5: Of course I do. Hey, couldn't you persuade your daddy to take the patrol up tonight?
4: What good would that do?
5: Well, don't you remember what you said?
4: What?
5: If they told you that if you dared to come back tonight, they'd destroy you.
2: Yeah?
5: Well, that means they're going to be there tonight, don't it?
2: No, that won't work.
5: Why not?
2: He won't go, that's why not. As a matter of fact, he told me I'd better not even mention the Martians to him again.
1: He sure makes me mad. And my pop makes me madder. They'll see. They'll start moving when it's too late. When the Martians have taken their homes and their wives and their kids.
2: But now listen. If we went up tonight, and after we were gone a half an hour or so, Maybelle went to my pop and told on it.
1: Oh, no.
2: Well, why not?
1: Because your pop would call my pop, and they'd get the space patrol and come up and... Gee, they'd spank coins on us.
2: No, they'd be too busy rescuing us from the Martians.
1: You mean
6: We'd let him take us again?
2: Exactly. It's the only chance we got.
6: But
2: you want to go down in history, don't you? You want to be remembered in the future, don't you?
6: I'm getting so I can take it or leave it alone, Mitch.
2: We can't afford to think of ourselves now, Dink. We got to prove what we saw. Maybelle?
5: Yes, Mick?
2: At 20:30 tonight, I want you to go see my pop. Tell him we're up Channel 7 in an old space snorter. Tell him it's against the law. And he ought to go and get us and bring us back and teach us a lesson. Will you do that?
5: Yes, Mick.
6: And Maybelle?
5: Yeah, Dink?
6: Tell him to come in a hurry, or there may not be enough left of us to teach us a lesson on.

0: How far up are we, then?
1: Just about where we saw him last night, then.
0: Oh, gee.
1: Listen, do you hear a knock in the motor?
0: That's not a knock in the motor. That's a knock in my knee.
1: Oh, you gotta be brave, then. You gotta realize that we gotta save the world.
0: That's what I keep telling my knee. But they won't listen.
2: Mick, they threw the status beam again.
1: We stopped. Look, to the left. Here they come. Here they come, Dink. They've seen us.
2: Mickey?
1: Yeah. They're opening up, Dink. We're gone in.
0: We'd taken our money and bought a vacant lot.
1: For what?
0: We could have dug a hole and pulled the ground in after it.
3: So you have come back, huh? We shall give you a welcome you won't soon forget. Open your hat and come out.
1: We just thought we'd come up and see you again.
3: You're fine.
0: Oh, no, sir.
3: Sure, that's fine. What else? You should have caught wise and listened to me. Quiet, Burrow.
4: Hard to warn. Why did we knock him off last night when we had the chance?
3: That'll do, Burrow.
4: It's getting the worst right off the bat.
0: Gee, I never thought men from Mars talked like that.
3: Burrow happens to come from South Mars.
0: From South Mars is a place I wouldn't want to be.
3: You don't have to worry, Earthmen. You'll never be anywhere again.
2: What?
3: You're going to spend the rest of your lives nowhere.
0: Please, mister, what do you mean?
3: I mean we're going to wreck your rocket power and then shoot you out into space.
4: And you'll just hang up there from here on out.
0: No.
4: What's the matter? You'll like it. It'll be very quiet.
0: Oh, I want my pop.
4: You won't see your pop no more, but your pop will see you.
0: How?
4: Oh, you look up in the sky. And there you'll be, a new star.
3: Who knows? Maybe you'll make a wish on you. We're giving these creatures too much time. Disintegrate their rockets, Burrow.
4: Sure thing.
0: Look, they're smashing our power.
3: Your power is smashed. All right, Burrow, we'll open our hatch and then give them the projector pulse. Aim them away from Earth, out into nowhere, where they can stay for the rest of their lives, for the rest of eternity.
4: Yes, Rocky. What's that?
3: Something close with the audio mark.
4: Who took our wavelength?
3: Turn up the speaker, let's see.
5: Chief of Police Weldon, following spaceship in Channel 7.
3: Help and galvanizer, they spotted us.
5: Do not attempt any movement of any kind. We have you surrounded on a 10,000-mile radius. Cut to Earth power before

0: Mrs.
1: Here we are, Pop. Here we are.
2: Oh, thank heaven. Thank heaven. Are you okay?
1: We're okay, Mr. Turner.
2: Oh, good.
1: Only if you hadn't come when you did, we would have been just one more star in the sky.
3: You have no authority here. As men, we are subjects of Mars.
2: Go on, Vince Bucky. I know you and your one-cylinder pal, Bugsy Moe. You're men from Mars like I'm a turbojet transport. You're hijackers laying out here on this planetary route, waiting to knock off a few uranium cargo ships as they come back from the lunar mines.
3: There must be some mistake. I told you to knock off those brats one enough and was good. Just because you knew one was a space cop son and the other kid was his pal.
2: You're mighty lucky he didn't listen to you, Mo. As it is, you're in for plenty of trouble. But if you'd have touched one of these kids, you'd have had to land out for Mars and stay there.
4: Everything all right, Officer Turner?
2: Right, Chief. Nothing left to do but commandeer these rats and their spaceship.
4: I arrest you on my authority as Chief of the Space Patrol. Take a minute.
2: And you two kids are coming back to Earth, where you're gonna get exactly what you deserve.

0: here's a chocolate pie, Nick. Half for you and half for Jake.
1: Gee, thanks.
0: Only hurry up and eat it before the torchlight parade begins. They're going to carry you on their shoulders to the square. And the mayor's going to make a speech. And, oh, it's going to be wonderful.
1: Gee, it sure is great. I didn't expect anything like this. Terrific, huh, Miss? I said terrific, huh?
2: Oh, I don't know.
1: What's the matter with you?
2: Well, after all, what we started out to do was to go to Mars. I guess you forgot that.
1: Yeah, I know, Miss.
2: It turned out okay, I guess. But what we did won't get us a place in history. We still ain't gonna be nobody to generations to come.
1: But this chocolate pie tastes awful good to the generation that's already here.
3: Next week, another exciting story from the world of tomorrow. 2000 Plus presents The Diamond Helmet. 2000 Plus is produced by Sherman H. Dreyer and Robert Wen Olsen. In today's story, Ronnie Liff played Mickey, Ronnie Jacoby was Dink, Colette McMahon was Maybell, Ed Latimer was the father, John Griggs was Bocce, and Sandy Bickert was Murrow. Script by Peter Berry. The orchestra was conducted by Emerson Buckley, music composed by Elliot Jacoby. Sound effects by Walt Shaver and Adrian Penner. This is Bob Emmerich speaking. This program came to you from New York.
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0: From the far horizons of the unknown come transcribed tales of new dimensions in time and space. 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
0: Tonight's story, Nightmare, a story based on the poem Revolt of the Machines by Stephen Vincent Benet.
2: Nobody knows exactly when the nightmare began. They must have planned it for years, though, because looking back, you can find little incidents here and there. Like the concrete mixer in New Jersey that killed the Italian bricklayer. And the time Senator Milburn was sucked into the rotopress at the Capitol office building. Unrelated accidents, we thought at the time. But they add up now. The day we really should have suspected was when the men walked off the construction job at the new Brook Meadow atomic pile on Long Island. I'll never forget that day. I was working as a statistical clerk in the project then, operating one of those miracle computing machines. They called it ENIAC.
3: Mr. Gurney.
2: Yes, Bella?
3: The chief wants to see you in his office.
2: Me?
3: Unless you were no longer Samson Gurney, he wants to see you.
2: Oh, thank you.
4: Come in.
2: You wanted to see me, Mr. Hawk?
5: Gurney, I thought those electronic computations were infallible.
2: They are, sir, but...
5: We've got a kickback from the chief physicist. These nuclear fission equations are inaccurate.
2: Well, sir, you know the computer is a highly complicated machine, more complicated in many ways than the human brain.
5: I'm not interested in the physics of it. Can something go wrong?
2: Well, occasionally, if there's an overload, the machine goes haywire. Sort of has a nervous breakdown, you might say. We usually rest it up for an hour, and it's okay again.
5: Well, do whatever has to be done.
2: Yes, sir.
5: And, Gurney.
2: Yes, sir?
5: You've been with the Bureau for over 15 years now. It would be a shame to have to remove you because you aren't keeping your mind on your work.
2: Mr. Hawk, I assure you...
5: Excuse me. Hawk speaking. What? They've what? All of them? Well, have you tried to talk to them? Oh, yes, of course. I'll send one of the safety engineers over. Place is falling apart piece by piece. Miss Roscoe, the men of the construction gang of the new building have walked out on us. They're complaining that the job is jinxed. Someone slipped this morning and fell into a turbine.
2: That evening, out of that morbid curiosity so peculiar to the human race, I wandered over to the site of the new atomic pile to see where the man had fallen into the turbine. They had the construction area fenced off with barbed wire, and a security guard stopped me.
6: Hold it, buddy. You can't go in there. That's a restricted area.
2: I'm Samson Gurney from the statistical section. Here's my identification.
6: I'm sorry, Mr. Gurney. Nobody's allowed in the area.
2: I see. Tell me, was he, killed instantly?
6: Like that. This guy was checking a magnetic field inside the turbine. All of a sudden, for no reason at all, a turbine starts up. Bzzz, and it's over. 3 days ago, a bulldozer starts up by itself and runs wild. Go figure it out.
2: I'm a statistician. All my life I've been interested in statistics. So a simple-sounding thing like this started me off. I went back to the office that evening instead of going home, and for the next 2.5 hours, I computed statistical figures on the probability of industrial accidents for the types of machines we were using. I took one look at my figures and went down to Hawk's office.
5: Oh, what is it, Gurney? I'm very busy.
2: It's urgent, Mr. Hawk.
5: Well?
2: It's about these industrial accidents we're having, Mr. Hawk.
5: What about them?
2: Mr. Hawk, in the past 3 months, industrial accidents all over the country have taken a sharp, unexplained upswing.
5: Nerves.
2: We've had a 100% increase over normal for this project alone.
5: What?
2: Here are the figures.
5: Oh, now, Gurney, this is impossible.
2: It seems to be, and that's why I have a theory, sir.
5: What's that?
2: Sabotage.
5: Gurney, why don't you stop playing FBI man and stick to your job? Which, incidentally, you haven't been doing too well. You and your computing machine have made mistakes before, and this fantastic figure is probably another. I'll have Miss Roscoe show you. What's the matter with this blasted buzzer? Miss Roscoe! Miss Roscoe!
3: Yes, sir?
5: Stop this blasted buzzer. Get a repairman, a mechanic, anything, but stop the thing. And you, Gurney, get out!
2: I went back to my office to get my hat and coat, feeling about as unhappy and humiliated as a man can feel. The office was dark and deserted. The whole building seemed oppressive and unnatural, as if some evil force were pressing down on it. I walked across to my desk. In front of me, the ENIAC glowed and chattered eerily as it worked on the equations we had fed it that morning. Its many-fingered circuits hung against the wall like some great octopus, and the thousands of tubes glowed orange and blue in the dark like a thousand globing eyes staring at me. It almost seemed alive. It increased its tempo a moment, and a fleeting notion crossed my brain that it was laughing at me. Laughing like all the others. What was the matter with me? I shut my desk drawer and began to put the cover on my electric typewriter when an amazing thing, the most amazing single incident of my life, happened. Alone in the darkness, with no one at the keyboard, the electric typewriter began to type. Am I going crazy? This can't be. There's nobody there. There's nobody there. Oh, no, no. I just imagined it. It's in my mind. But I hadn't imagined it. The paper was there on the carriage. Did I dare read it? Or would the whole thing suddenly vanish and send me shrieking to the nearest psychiatrist? I removed the paper from the machine and read. Samson Gurney, there are some questions better left unsolved. The answer to yours is death.
5: Gurney, do you expect me to believe this? It's insane.
2: Mr. Hawk, I'm as sane as you. I'll submit to any psychiatric examination you choose. That typewriter wrote this message by itself.
5: Then this is just some practical joke someone in the office is playing.
2: There was no one in the office.
5: Oh, of course not. They wired up the machine and left.
2: I checked the machine myself, Mr. Hawk.
5: All right, Gurney. You leave this note with me, and I'll turn it over to the security force for further investigation.
2: But...
5: No buts, Gurney. The security men will handle it.
1: Yes,
5: and now, you just relax for a few days. Everything will turn out all right. The main thing is not to let little things upset you.
2: It was what Hawk had said about little things that gave me the idea. For the next week, I observed the thousand petty little annoyances around the office. The door handle that wouldn't turn. The telephone connection that cut off in the middle of an important call. The power failure for no explainable reason. I watched the newspapers, too, reading about industrial accidents, failures of important machinery. It seemed absurd. Men had created machines that were almost perfection in themselves. Machines that could actually think and compute fabulous equations. And yet the failures went on. I, Samson Gurney, an unimportant clerk in an unimportant job, knew that I had stumbled onto a secret so monstrous in its implications that I was almost afraid to pursue it. On October 12, 1956, I established communication with them. I will curse the moment to my dying breath. I hooked the input of the typewriter to the main vacuum tube of the ENIAC. Then I turned on the current that sent a million volts of pulsing energy into the electronic nerves of the machine. I am certain that if anybody were watching me in the next moment, he would have thought me a raving maniac. I still wonder if perhaps it is not all a nightmare. Now, you, if what I have guessed at is true, if there is life and intelligence in this room, make a sign. There was nothing. Nothing but the hum of the machine and the dull glowing of the tubes. I tried once more. If you can hear me, if there is any way in which you can understand what I say, give me a signal. There was silence again. I felt that I had failed. When suddenly, without provocation or explanation, it happened. The electric typewriter began to respond to the impulses from the machine. The letters were Y-E-S. Yes, it had happened. I, Samson Gurney, had communicated with a machine. I listened then, man to machine, for well over an hour, sometimes phrasing a question, more often watching the machine click its answers. As the words took shape, I began to realize what must have happened. The first primitive stirring of awareness of being. Then the slow protozoan development of a concept. A concept born of centuries of being pushed, started, stopped, clicked, maneuvered by human pygmies. From that concept, all others developed. And the concept was... resist. And now they were tired of it, tired of wrapping cigarettes and collecting nickels and waving hair and moving earth and mixing cement and solving equations, tired of the smell of human hands. They were the slaves and we were the masters, and yet they were stronger and they knew it. I sensed it now, and I was about to try to communicate again when softly, on ball-bearing casters... a heavy metal filing cabinet began to roll away from the wall toward me. I started to move to one side when another cabinet slid out from the wall. And then another, surrounding me. Another cabinet. Then another, on oiled rollers. That was when I realized that they cooperate. We taught them that, you see, on the assembly lines in the factories. Listen. Listen to me. You must listen. What good will it do you to kill me? I'm only one man. But I can help you. I can be useful to you. Do you hear me? Do you hear me? Good. You're going to need men to oil you and repair you. What will you do when you break down, when a tube needs replacing? Why kill me when I can help you? I'll do anything. I'll do absolutely anything you want, but in the name of God, don't kill me like this. If you can understand this, answer me. Answer me. The appeal was a fortunate one. It captured the longing of centuries. Man as slave to the machine. And after a moment, the circuits glowed more brightly. The cabinets... slid back to the walls. The ENIAC began to communicate with me again. As I tore the tape from the machine and read it, the words were almost pathetic in their longing, but most ominous in their implication. They read, "Address me as Master." My life for the next 6 months was a nightmare. The ENIAC gave me messages which I had to transmit into my telephone. Messages with no human being to receive them. Only the network of pulsing telephone wires flung like a spider's web across the world. It was done at night, of course. During the day, the machine worked accurately and ceaselessly at its appointed job. At night, it became a demon, a master plotter, with me, Samson Gurney, as its pawn and human courier. I was frantic. I began to lose weight. I couldn't sleep. My nights were torture, a constant fear. It was in December, just after Christmas, that I transmitted a message to the telephones for relay to all machines of transportation. The message was one word. Kill. Next morning, I went directly to the office of Mr. Hawk. I was highly agitated. My lips trembled as I spoke. Mr. Hawk, what I'm going to tell you sounds crazy. I know it does. But I must say...
1: All right, say it then, for heaven's sakes.
2: Mr. Hawk, have you ever heard of resistentialism?
1: What?
2: Resistentialism. It's a theory that inanimate objects tend to resist living objects.
1: Look, Gurney, I haven't time for nonsense.
2: Mr. Hawk, I'm trying to tell you all these accidents, the trouble with the machines. Mr. Hawk, they're alive. They think they cooperate. And they hate us.
1: Who?
2: The machines.
1: Gurney.
2: You've got to believe me. I've communicated with them. I know. They've threatened my life, but I don't care. Something's got to be done. The world has got to be saved. And there's still time if we wake up. What are you doing?
1: Just relax, Gurney. Everything will be all
2: what
1: right.
2: What are you doing?
1: Miss Roscoe, send for the plant physician at once. Mr. Gurney has had a nervous collapse. Now, everything will be all right, Gurney. I'm afraid we'll have to remove you from your job, but I'm sure the rest will do you good.
2: You fool! You blind, stupid fool! Can't you see what you're doing? Fool! Fool! Fool! When the plant physician arrived a few moments later, Lucius Hawk was found at his desk, strangled to death in a nest of telephones. The wires were still humming softly.
7: Samson Gurney, you stand accused of the crime of murder. How do you plead?
2: I did not kill him. I didn't.
7: So record. The prosecution will proceed with testimony.
8: Now, Miss Roscoe, did you notice anything peculiar about Mr. Gurney's behavior prior to the death of your employer?
3: Yes. He acted very strangely. He told Mr. Hawk he thought the machines were alive.
7: Order! Order!
8: Miss Roscoe, did the accused quarrel with your employer on the morning of the murder?
3: Oh, yes. He and Mr. Hawk quarreled violently. I could hear him screaming at Mr. Hawk, and Mr. Hawk asked me to send for the plant physician.
8: What were his words?
3: He said, Mr. Gurney has had a nervous collapse.
8: Now, Mr. Simpson, you are a guard at the Brook Meadow Project?
9: Yes, sir.
8: When did you have occasion to meet the accused?
9: Right after those accidents. He was snooping around a construction area. And later, I was making my rounds when I saw him in the office all alone. He was tampering with the electrical wiring on the ENIAC computator. I didn't think anything of it at the time.
7: And in view of the expert testimony heretofore expressed, the court hereby finds you guilty of murder in the first degree, with the recommendation that you be examined and committed to the state hospital for the criminally insane.

0: Mr. Gurney, now, just relax.
1: But it's important, you see, because tomorrow morning at 6 o'clock, the revolt begins.
0: Revolt? You didn't mention any revolt.
1: They have it all planned. I transmitted the code to the switchboards last Monday.
0: Mm-hmm. Tell me about this revolt, Mr. Gurney.
1: It'll begin in Washington, then spread to New York. The Madison Avenue buses lead the charge. Picture it, Dr. Klein. 3,000 buses roaring rampant through the streets, people running like rats in a maze looking for holes in the solid ground.
0: And you really believe this will happen, Mr. Gurney?
1: I know it, Doctor. The worst part is, there's no way to stop them now. It's too late.
0: Mustn't excite yourself, Mr. Gurney.
1: Doctor, don't you see? Oh, it's fair enough, I suppose. We built them, we taught them to think for themselves. It was bound to come. The female machines will be the worst of all in the beauty parlors. They're more high-strung, you know.
0: Well, since there's nothing we can do about it, Mr. Gurney, suppose you go to your room.
1: Maybe if I went to my old coupe, I could make a deal before the police cars got me. It wouldn't make sense for them to wipe out the whole human race, would it, Doctor?
0: Of course not, Mr. Gurney. They'll probably let us completely alone. After all, we're all good Americans. We always like them.
2: Yes, Doctor.
0: Would you take Mr. Gurney to his room, guard? He's already been given sedation.
2: Yes, sir.
0: Will you go in and lie down now, Mr. Gurney? You look tired.
1: Yes.
0: It won't be so bad, Mr. Gurney.
1: Perhaps not. Only there's one thing that bothers me, Doctor. One small detail.
0: What is that, Mr. Gurney?
1: Those concrete mixers may have made a mistake, you know. Just high spirits and all that, but if it got so they like the flavor, well...
0: We'll see you later, Mr. Gurney. Try not to worry too much. All right, Gary.
2: This way.
0: Phew. I've seen all kinds. There's a man whose deception is about as fantastic as any I've ever seen. Hold the next patient for a while, Miss Clark. I'm going to have a quiet smoke. Machines revolting. Telephones strangling people. This blasted cigarette lighter, why won't it work? Just fill it with fluid. Flint is good. Oh, well. You never trust this newfangled machinery.
3: 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Tonight's story, by transcription, was Nightmare, written by George Lefferts and based on the poem The Revolt of the Machines by Stephen Vincent Benet. Featured in the cast were John Gibson as Sam, Joyce Gordon as Bella, Louis Van Ruten as Hawk, Joseph Julian as the guard, John Seymour as the judge, Owen Jordan as the prosecutor, and Santos Ortega as Dr. Klein. Your announcer, Fred Collins. X-1 was directed by Fred Way and is an NBC Radio Network production. And now, next week. Suppose you were a private detective and discovered that there was a Martian embassy hidden somewhere in New York, preparing for an invasion of Earth. Next week on X-1. 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

0: I've been gardening in white gloves.
1: Just to prove that dirt can't hide from new Tide. Tide's been intensified to bring you cleanness no other low-priced powder can beat. I'm going to hide these filthy gloves in the pockets of these cords. Too tough a test for a low-priced powder, not for new Tide. Now for those hidden gloves. How's the...

0: What is it? Possession? 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Something lean of soul? Sensual and earthbound? Or something ethereal? Something capable of soaring up, upwards, to the vanishing point?
1: Lucina, she is more of a dream than a wife. So young, so radiant. Even the lamplight loves her hair. She knows nothing of pleasing me. Yet. And yet her skin turns my fingers into little tongues, tracing these long, lithe curves.
2: Giorgio, I love the way you touch me.
1: Your skin is so soft and silky. And what's this?
2: Nothing.
1: But there is something there.
2: Where?
1: Careful. Don't threaten her. It's a lock. Here. On your shoulder blade.
2: I can't feel a thing.
1: Really? Do you mind if I turn on the light to take a look at it?
2: If you must.
1: That's funny.
2: What?
1: Wait a minute. The reading glass. I think it's... here it is.
2: I feel like a book. Well?
1: It's not a boil.
2: What is it, then?
1: It's very fine. Down.
2: Hair?
1: No. Just what I said. Down. And she doesn't feel anything.
2: Well, I'm sure it's nothing to worry about. Can we leave it till tomorrow? I'm sleepy.
1: Yes, of course. But it is strange. Lucina. Lucina, wake up.
2: What is it, Giorgio? What's wrong?
1: It's happened on the other side now.
2: What do you mean?
1: In the night, a second bump on your shoulder blade with these tiny white feathers.
2: Tiny feathers on my shoulder blades. Giorgio.
1: Lucina, this is absolutely serious. I just can't comprehend it. It's completely beyond the realm. Listen, Lucina.
2: Yes, Giorgio.
1: You must swear you'll tell me the truth. Everything.
2: The whole truth. Yes, Giorgio.
1: Lucina, I am deadly serious.
2: Yes, of course, I'm sorry, Giorgio.
1: Now, tell me, who have you seen recently?
2: Seen? No one. I never leave the house. You know that. The other day, Tuesday, I went into town to buy a dress. I dropped in on my Aunt Enrica. Does that help?
1: But I mean, have you by chance been at some fair? You know, where there are gypsies?
2: Gypsies? What do you mean, Giorgio?
1: I was only thinking that... that perhaps someone has played a terrible joke on you.
2: A joke? I don't understand this, do I?
1: Well, perhaps not a joke, but it could be a spell.
2: Because of these little things on my back?
1: How can you say these little things? Look in the mirror.
2: Oh, come now, dearest. Don't get so carried away. They're hardly there at all.
1: But, Lucina, don't you see that...
2: Giorgio, you have such an imagination. Look. If you're so concerned, call Dr. Verassi about them.
1: No doctors. No, I think that's a very bad idea. No one should know.
2: All right. No one will know but us. It will be our secret. But Giorgio...
1: Yes, sweetheart.
2: Touch me anywhere but there. It tickles.

0: so good. You're so
1: good. Oh, no, no, B. It's you. You take me. Oh, now so, so far.
0: I'll never have enough of these peasant breasts, these heaving peasants. And yet, it's not like it usually is. Usually I'm lost in her, but today she's leaving me behind. No fire. Is it me or her?
2: So far, strong and hard, and squire of the county. Squire, blessed. Annunciata, you're blessed.
0: It's her, Annunciata. So free, what a joy it must be not to have to worry about anything in your life, except perhaps being caught in the loft with your squire. Am I worried? Why am I worried? It has nothing to do with her. She doesn't really matter. None of these Annunciatas do. So, why am I worried?
1: We could have been. Oh, somebody came in on us. Oh, and found us here. Oh. I'm so loud, aren't I?
0: What? Yes, you are. Always. But I like it. Here, come here.
1: Did I do something wrong, Padrone?
0: No. No. It's something else. Something. Lucina. Those strange little... Something nobody must ever...
1: Padrone?
0: Hmm?
1: Is there anything that I can do to... You know?
0: No. Annunciata, it's only... Well, it's time you got back to the hang. Somebody might come.
1: Ah, yes. I'll make sure it's safe. Don't worry, Padrone.
0: Yes. Nobody must ever know.
3: Wings? Oh, really, Giorgio? You've invented this whole absurd story just to provoke me.
4: Mother, I swear it's the truth. I'm not inventing a single word. I just come from seeing her.
3: Really? And how long are they now?
4: 20 centimeters.
3: After 2 days?
4: Yes, and still growing.
3: I see.
4: They're absolutely real, Mother.
3: I see. Can you notice them under her clothes?
4: Not yet. She keeps them tightly folded, close to her body, but in an evening dress.
3: See, forget the evening dresses.
4: Of course, Mother. Mother.
3: I have to admit it, Giorgio.
4: What?
3: Your marriage. I always was against it.
4: What do you mean?
3: Well, I know her family has a good name. It's been good for ours, but I've always said there's something strange in those Rupertinis. In their blood.
4: But, Mother, you arranged my marriage to Lucina. Why tell me this now?
3: Because I love you. You're my son. Oh, I don't know what to think.
4: Oh, Mother, I won't listen to a word against Lucina. She's wonderful.
3: Yeah. How does she feel about this?
4: What?
5: This channel is currently offline for essential maintenance and will be back as soon as possible. Please check back soon.
3: Come to her. Is it...
4: Oh, yes, Mother. She's, well, young, but...
3: I see.
4: And these wings... She's always been sweet, so happy.
3: They don't bother her, then, the wings.
4: That's the strangest part about it. She seems to be enjoying

0: Nothing.
1: Giorgio, you're right not to call Dr. Ferrassi. He's such a busybody.
0: I know. Mother, how could this happen to us? What can we do?
1: I don't know, Giorgio. But there is one person who might be able to help us. You must talk with him as soon as possible.
0: Him?
1: Donna Franchi.

0: Excuse me, my dear friends.
1: Yes, Don Francesco?
0: I must admit that all this seems scarcely credible.
1: Oh, yes, Father. I expected you to say that. Would I were imagining it.
0: You brought her with you?
1: Oh, yes, she's waiting in the antechamber. You see, I am the only man she's shown them to. And
0: I understand. The poor girl must be very disturbed about the whole thing.
1: Well, she's all...
2: Giorgio felt that my presence might help Don Francesco. She's a very young woman, you see. And
0: Of course. You forget that I married Giorgio and Lucina. I have known her since her first communion. You too, Giorgio.
1: Yes. I just can't comprehend it, Father.
0: Well, let's see if I can.
1: Well, I'll call her. She's right here.
2: Lucina, you can come in now, dear.
3: Lucina, I...
0: Good day, my child.
4: Good day, Father.
0: My, you do look pretty today. What a charming dress.
4: Thank you, Father. I made it myself. It's a very convenient design. With two zippers at the back. You see?
0: Why, yes. How clever of you. Now, my child, you do realize why we're here. I hope you're not...
4: No, Father. I'm very pleased to see you. I mean, I hope that you... Giorgio, could you help me with these zippers, please?
1: Certainly. You're ready?
4: Yes. I think so. Please.
0: Heavenly Father. Why, they're beautiful. They're so...
1: Yes.
2: Lucina, dear. Perhaps we should put them away for the time being. Here, let me help you.
4: Whatever you say. Please.
2: Oh, they've grown rather large.
4: I'm afraid so.
1: She's been knocking over vases with them.
4: Not on purpose, Giorgio. Father.
0: Yes, Lucina.
4: I'm glad you think they're beautiful.
0: Yes. Now I...
1: Lucina, I think Don Francesco needs time.
2: Do you think you could wait for us in the antechamber, dear?
4: Of course. I'll be right outside at the door.
0: I recognize...
2: Yes, Father.
0: ...that the situation is extremely embarrassing.
1: Oh, yes, Father.
0: A judgment on my part, you understand, means assuming a responsibility that is perhaps greater than my strength.
2: Oh, we have faith in your strength, Father.
0: Well, first of all, I would say that it seems advisable to establish the origin of the phenomenon.
1: How can we do that?
0: In a word, my son, should you ask for my opinion as a theologian, I would answer. If these wings have a diabolical provenance, if they were created by the evil one, in the hope of troubling consciences with the deception of an apparent miracle, then there is no doubt, in my opinion, that they are anything other than an illusory sham.
1: A deception? You think so, Father?
0: If, on the other hand, these wings are a sign from God, a demonstration of the Lord's exceptional benevolence toward the Contessa Lucina, a possibility.